0: about 35 miles east of Pittsburgh, and a small town. My dad was a truck driver. He drove steel across the country, and my mother was a homemaker, and I was a first-generation college student. And it was a big stretch for me to get to college, and I was fortunate enough to attend the University of Pittsburgh at Johnstown. I, at the time, really didn't want to attend a big school, so the Johnstown campus was perfect for me at that stage of my life. And I wasn't really quite sure what I wanted to do after college. And I think the nonprofit sector really picked me. That I finished my undergraduate degree, and it was the late 1980s in Pittsburgh. And for anyone who knows local history, the steel industry was really collapsing at that point, and there was a lot of unemployment, so it was difficult to get a job and stay closer to home. And I ended up getting a job in the nonprofit sector for the American Heart Association and working in Johnstown. So I finished school in Johnstown. I had my first professional job in Johnstown. And what that job really sparked for me was a love of working with community leaders and working in communities in mission-based organizations. And so, the American Heart Association, of course, is dedicated to reducing and preventing cardiovascular diseases and stroke. And I got to work with community leaders across four counties to be able to tackle that mission. And it just really has led to a career that I've built from there of working in a variety of nonprofit organizations in communities to really help people improve their lives. And that has led me, I'm now, my goodness, coming up on 20 years with United Way.
1: Wow. I mean, it seems like he just joined. I would
0: Well,
1: never have guessed it. Oh, you mean 20 years with the organization.
0: right. And so you've known me as the CEO here at United Way of Southwestern Pennsylvania, but I started my career in United Way of Westmoreland County, a little bit east of here. And so I've had six different positions across that 20 years with a couple of different United Ways. And what I really love about working with United Way is that we tackle a broad swath of human service issues in partnership with the business community, with nonprofit organizations, and with government as well.
1: Bobby, I had the great honor and pleasure of meeting Mrs. Shapiro, not Cindy, David's first wife who passed away. And it was at a United Way event. And I must tell you, that was phew, maybe, I don't know, 28 years ago. Do you know she said something that stuck with me? And if you hear me meet like somewhere I go where it's all blue, one of the blues, I always say this, and that is, even if I don't know you, I know I like you. And that's really when I started. I thought, wow, is that nice of her? It was about the people supporting the United Way. And that's really how Pittsburgh is. This is a city that gives back. I think it was the United Way that had that haunted house at Bear.
0: It could be. That might predate me, but Bear is certainly a longtime supporter, so that absolutely could be.
1: They did. Yeah, what a great company and what a great supporter. Would you say, Bobby, that it's still like that in corporate America? I mean, I remember as I grew up, even 31 years ago is when I founded Vendor Consulting mm-hmm. Services. But prior to that, I was in executive search. Mm-hmm. And when I would go to different corporations, they had everywhere about United Way and Day of Caring and, you know, all of it. Do they still do that? Do you still see that happen a lot?
0: You know, so I think everyone can kind of trace, especially over the last 5 years, a lot of changes in the way people interact with work and whether or not they actually go to physical offices anymore. There's a lot more hybrid work. And so the nature of the types of support that we receive from our corporate partners has shifted a little bit. The ways that we go about garnering that support has changed over the last number of years. But here's what I will say, is that in this region, our corporate partners, our individual donors, and our foundation partners are as strong as ever. That they are really incredibly, and you said this already, we live in a region that cares about its neighbors, right? And we show up. And so while our strategies over the last couple of decades have had to evolve to reflect the way people want to be involved with philanthropy now, that philanthropy in this region is still very, very strong.
1: Yeah. 100%. 100%. And, you know, we've had someone from the United Way speak at our staff meetings for years. And why we do that, is because we also have other companies there. You know, and we want them to know about the United Way. But, yeah, it is great. So, we know you're the CEO, but why don't you tell us a little bit about United Way's mission and the type of programs you offer?
0: Sure. So first of all, and I say this for your listeners, you know, locally as well as around the world, that United Way is a global organization. So not only do we have United Ways in the U.S., we have United Ways around the world. And more or less, most United Ways are really focused on helping to resolve the human services challenges that their communities face. So here in Pittsburgh, we really focus on improving lives by creating more opportunity. And we do that by helping people tap into services and programs that help them meet their basic needs, like housing and food and utility support, help them move to greater financial stability, get connected to meaningful work, and then help them also build for success in school and in life. And so we focus on funding programs and services that focus on those really key elements to helping people be able to thrive. And we believe that a community that has the ability, that all people have the ability to thrive, is a stronger community. So we fund, right now we're funding hundreds of nonprofit organizations who focus on those three key investment areas here in our region.
1: And what are they again? Your key areas?
0: Meeting basic needs, moving to greater financial stability, and building for success in school and in life. So we really focus on education, financial stability, and helping people meet their basic needs.
1: Wow, those are three great pillars. And one thing, I wanted to ask you, right here in Pittsburgh, what kind of programs do you have in the city?
0: Well, we fund a wide variety. Again, so 150 programs we're currently funding. Wow. Everything from, you know, housing programs and programs that help support

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1: Well, you're listening to Bobby Geer, the president of United Way of Southwestern Pennsylvania. And we're going to go to a quick break. We'll be right back with Bobby. Don't go away.
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1: Welcome back. This is Joyce Bender, Disability Matters, the CEO of Bender Consulting Services, chair of the Bender Leadership Academy, and a woman living with epilepsy. And isn't it all about helping people with disabilities? But I want to get back to our dynamo, Bobby Watt Geer, who's the president of very impressive United Way of Southwestern Pennsylvania. And you know, Bobby, if someone is listening and they're saying, wow, this really impacts me, how do they make a donation?
0: Well, there are many ways to make a contribution, but probably the easiest is to visit us at UnitedWaySWPA.org. And there's a big donate now button at the top of that website, and we would be happy to acknowledge your support and direct it where you'd like to see it make the most impact.
1: Mm-hmm. And you know, whether you're celebrating Passover or Easter, it's this time that, you know, we are grateful. And not everyone can be grateful because they're not receiving any help, but they would be grateful for any help. So I don't care if it's $5. I don't care what it is.

0: is, make no mistake about it, your donation makes a difference. United Way, is it WPA?
1: United Way, SWPA.org. So okay. It's United SWPA, Way Southwestern.
0: SWPA.org. Okay.
1: Yes.
0: Thanks. Well, I'm all about disabilities. I am a woman living with disabilities, and I so appreciate that you work to help people with disabilities with quality of life support. Would you mind talking about that a little bit? I'm sure our listeners will be excited to hear this.
1: Sure, happy to. First, for a little context, our United Way raises somewhere between $35 and $40 million a year to support human services in our community. And last year, that support reached 1.48 million people. So it's a significant scale. And what we believe at our United Way is that we really want to make sure that everyone has the opportunity to thrive. And of course, that includes people with disabilities. And we've had a longstanding commitment to serving people with disabilities and supporting programs that serve people with disabilities, advocacy for people with disabilities, our volunteer activities to be inclusive as well. But maybe just a couple of quick examples for you. We, over a number of years, really advocated at the state level for policy that essentially helps young people transition from high school into employment opportunities. So that was PA House Bill 400, and it was work experience for high school students with disabilities. And so we spent a lot of time visiting with our legislators and encouraging them to pass that bill, which they did. And a second bill that we were very active in was Act 89, which was signed into law in 2021. And it is medical assistance for workers with disabilities. The shorthand for that one is MAWD, M-A-W-D. And basically what this legislation does is it lifts the limit that people with disabilities can earn without risking their benefits, their medical benefits that they rely upon to be able to go and live in community and work. And so that was really important, another really important piece of legislation.
0: Where all does that cover?
1: That's for the state of Pennsylvania. So those are both state level pieces of legislation.
0: Well, for the state of Pennsylvania, if you have a disability and you find employment, you are able to make more than a specific amount and still get better.
1: Previously, it was capped, and that created issues that people were not able to take promotions or advance in their work because they were worried about losing Medicaid benefits that helped them maintain their health and well-being so that they could participate in the workforce. And so those were two pieces of legislation that I believe we spent probably 3 to 5 years advocating with legislators to get them over the finish line.
0: You know what, Bobby, that is so big and so wonderful. I want you to send me something about that, so that I can send that out far and wide and talk about it, because I had an employee with quadriplegia, brilliant engineering degree. I placed him at a corporation in Connecticut. He did so well that they said to him, listen, we're paying you $80,000 a year. I mean, we're paying you $60,000 a year. We want to move it up to 80. And he said, no, I can't accept that. Mm-hmm. He said, what? He said, I can't accept that. They said, we've never heard of this. That actually says it all right there. And it's a work, it's not an incentive, it's a obstacle. It actually causes you to say, I can't work this much. So, I mean, you are a trailblazer. Let me tell you, that is really a big deal. That should be broadcast everywhere. That is tremendous. Thank you so much.
1: Well, absolutely. And I will say that we accomplish things like this because United Way works in partnership with so many in the community. So this is an effort of board members and corporate leaders who advocated with us, nonprofit leaders who advocated with us. So this was not something that just, you know, United Way staff went out to Harrisburg and talked with policymakers about people who were impacted by this limit. You know, we went with them and helped them tell their stories as well. And so I think the point that I want to make is that United Way doesn't do this work in isolation, that we really rely upon partners and stakeholders and people who really want to work with us to be able to make this kind of change.
0: And when did that pass?
1: That was in 2021.
0: And I have to tell you, I did not think it passed in all parts of Pennsylvania. So I see that is incorrect.
1: Yeah.
0: Thank you so much. Sometimes the information you get is not right on target, but I'm not surprised that with our governor, so much can happen, so much good.
1: So the other thing that I would say about the work that we do to support people with disabilities, we fund, I had previously mentioned that we fund 150 programs in our service region, and a number of those programs specifically serve people with disabilities, whether it's, you know, hearing and deaf services or Achieva or the Peel Center or Life Steps. Across our footprint, we're funding agencies that help provide programs and services that for people with disabilities to live their best lives. The other thing that I would mention that I was excited about this year, I don't know if you know, we do a free tax preparation program in the region. And last year we did over 9,000 tax returns. We mobilize over 400 volunteers and a number of agencies where people can make appointments to get their taxes done for free. And we wanted our tax sites, our free tax prep sites, to be more accessible for people with disabilities. So we were able to make some grants this year to those tax sites to improve their lighting, to install automatic door openers, to purchase magnifying glasses, to think about what are the things that are obstacles or barriers for people with disabilities to fully participate and come in and get their taxes done for free as well. So we're excited about that this year.
0: Thank you so much. Once again, thank you very much. A lot of people don't think about that. They don't think about the accessibility component. I'm sorry to say that 98% of websites in this country are not accessible. 98. So that you'll talk to people and they'll say, oh, no, I'm pretty sure that we are accessible. And Jenny Leigh Fleury, the famous chief diversity officer at Microsoft, always said to me, if they tell you they're pretty sure they're accessible, you can be sure they're not accessible. And that is terrible. You know, you're excluding people, 10% of the population people with disabilities.
1: So if I could add one more, could I add one more example before we move on from this? Is that, you know, volunteering is a big part of what we do at United Way. We engage thousands of volunteers every year to help support the programs, to improve people's lives. And we're also really committed to and cognizant of how our volunteer activities can be accessible. And so for every and all of our planning of volunteer engagement, we have an accessibility checklist that we run through internally to make sure that we're as welcoming and as accessible as we can be in terms of our volunteer activities as well.
0: That is absolutely awesome. I hope you are all listening and know why you should make a donation to the United Way, no matter who you are, but especially, I always say about people with disabilities, we buy from companies that hire us, and we contribute to companies that support us. And that one thing, wow. So I'm going to let you again tell us how to donate to the United Way.
1: You could just go to our website at unitedwayswpa.org and hit the Donate Now button, and we'll be happy to acknowledge your contribution.
0: Well, it is time for our news break with Mathis on the mic. Hello, Jennifer Mathis. How are you?
2: Hi. Good. Glad to be here.
0: Did you have a hard time thinking of something to talk to us about, Jennifer?
2: These days, it's never hard to find something to talk about. It's hard to decide which thing to talk about.
0: Well, what do you have for us today, Jennifer?
2: Well, I have two things, and I think I'm just going to preview one, and we can talk about that one next week. So I want to give an update about something we talked about last week, though, which is the ADA Notice and Cure Bill that was called the ADA 30 Days to Comply Act. And last week I talked about that because there was a markup in the House Judiciary Committee of this bill, and nobody was expecting that to happen. So it caught us all a little bit by surprise. It was not a bill that seemed like it was going to be moving. It was attracting no support. But for various reasons, the House Judiciary Committee decided to move it. And what this bill was, I explained last week, is a bill that would make it much harder for people with disabilities to enforce their rights under the ADA's public accommodation provisions. Those are the provisions that apply to things like stores, hotels, movie theaters, private schools, all social service establishments, doctor's offices, homeless shelters, all kinds of privately operated places of public accommodation. And right now, people can bring a lawsuit. Typically, that's not the first step. Usually, people try to work out a problem if they encounter barriers with, like, architectural barriers. And that's what this bill is about, specifically architectural barriers in public accommodations. Some version of this bill has been introduced for a long time in Congress. The disability community has always managed to defeat these bills. That is because these bills really are, I think, far more damaging than people may initially realize. What they do and what this bill does in particular is say you lose your right to bring a lawsuit if you are excluded from business or you have great difficulty accessing a business because of you have a disability and there's architectural barriers that violate the law. You lose your right to bring a lawsuit unless you first go through this process. You figure out, you person with a disability, who the owner or operator of the business is, which is often quite difficult to do. And you write a very detailed notice to the owner or operator of that business explaining why they are violating the law and explaining the barrier that you encountered and educating the business about their legal obligations, because the theory behind this bill is 36 years after the ADA became law, it is still too difficult for businesses to understand their obligations, and we shouldn't expect them to. We should expect the person with a disability to be the one that educates the business about their obligations to comply with the law. That seems wrong for obvious reasons, and that's why these bills have always been defeated. This bill said you have to give a notice to the owner or operator, and you have to give them 30 days to comply. And if they think that there are factors beyond their control, then they can just say they're making substantial progress if that's the case over those 30 days. And only then can you bring a lawsuit. And I think the biggest problem with these bills that people don't understand, if they're not kind of ADA wonks, if you will, is that that part of the ADA has remedies that are entirely forward-looking. There's no money damages for things that happened in the past. It's only forward-looking. What you can do if you bring a lawsuit is get a court to say, fix the problem. And so what happens with a law like that is if people lose their right to enforce the law, unless and until they go through this whole onerous notification process, is that there's no reason anymore for a covered entity, for a business, et cetera, to comply proactively. If they just do nothing, then they're not going to suffer any consequences if suddenly somebody finally figures out how to do the requisite notice and sends a notice to the owner or operator, identifying in sufficient detail what the barrier is and notifying the business of their obligations, and then they take 30 days, they can fix the problem then. And it goes away. And so, why is anybody going to comply unless and until they get such a notice? Because there's no consequence. Usually, if there's money damages involved, then there's a reason for people to comply proactively. But that is the great difficulty with these laws. And they really, because of that, would make the country much less accessible. And so that is why the disability community has always fought back against these kinds of efforts that would really gut the protections of Title III of the ADA. So I talked about this last week. It passed the committee. It was 16-8. There were no Demo well, there was one Democrat, because there is a Democrat and a Republican who are co-sponsoring this bill. And that Democrat is on the committee, voted for it. No other Democrat voted for it. The Republicans voted for it. And some Democrats did not vote, or were not there. And that's where we are at this point. And so I wanted to just update people because we talked about it just before the markup happened. And I think it's important for folks to let their members of Congress know on the House side. It's not on the Senate side at this point, but your representative in the House, if you have a problem or concern about this bill, it's important to tell your member of Congress in the House that you oppose this bill. It's called the ADA 30 Days to Comply Act. The number is H.R. 6453. Congress is out right now, but it doesn't matter. You can just register your concern. There will be plenty of time going forward. This thing will potentially move at some point in the future. And so I think it's important for people to start registering their concern. This caught us by surprise. We didn't think it was going to move. It did. We don't want to be caught by surprise again. So now that there is time, I think folks can start educating their member of Congress about why this is important. You can find this a letter from CCD, the Consortium of Constituents with Disabilities. You can find it on the CCD website, the CCD Rights Task Force, or it might be easier to find it on the Bazelon Center's webpage. It's on our homepage, bazelon.org.
0: Jennifer, I'm so glad you went over this because this is so important. This is like me saying to someone, "Oh yeah, I'll meet you at my office. First, you have to swim up the Monongahela River, and then after that, you have to run, X amount of miles." In other words, they're not going to do it.
2: Right.
0: People aren't going to be able to go through all that. They're going to be able to find who's the owners, who's this, but when will that be voted on?
2: So we don't know. It just passed out of the committee. So we would like to keep it from going to the floor, but we will see.
0: What should the
2: So,
0: listeners do something now?
2: well, yes, I think it's important to start now and just start registering people's concern with their member of Congress, with the House, and say, I oppose this bill because it would make it much harder for people with disabilities to enforce their rights under the ADA. And people with disabilities shouldn't have to educate the businesses 36 years after the law was passed. It's time that
0: Well, I
2: businesses
0: will
2: to know
0: tell
2: their
0: you,
2: obligations.
0: listeners have supported the show and Jennifer Mathis by going out, voting, calling in, showing your opinion, and it has made a difference. So, Jennifer, we'll be ready next week to see if you've heard anything else.
2: Yes, and just quickly, the thing I was going to preview for next week is the Save America Act, which we have not talked about because there are too many other things going on. It would enact restrictions with respect to voting, with respect to who can register and who can vote. I think it has significant implications similarly for people with disabilities. It is in the Senate. It hasn't passed. We can talk about it next week. The Senate is out, won't be back for a couple of weeks. But again, that.
0: Jennifer, could you actually send me something about a preview and ad so that everyone knows we're going to talk about it?
2: Yep.
0: All
2: Will
0: right.
2: do.
0: Hey, Jennifer, you have a wonderful holiday.
2: Thank you. You too. Take
0: Bye-bye.
2: care. Bye.
0: Bye. Well, everyone knows Jennifer Mathis is really known internationally, but is always in the New York Times when they need to interview an expert on any mental health issue. So she's got the creds. She's got the credibility. Bobby, I wanted I want to make sure before the show ends today that we get to talk about the 211 Human Services Contact Center. Would you mind sharing with our listeners about 211?
1: I'm happy to, Joyce. 211 is available across the country. Our 211 here in southwestern Pennsylvania, our contact center actually covers about 70% of the population of the state because we have such a robust contact center. But what 211 is a free, confidential, anonymous service that connects people who have human services needs to help in their local communities. It's available 24/7, 365. And what really distinguishes 211 from, let's say, you know, an online database or a ChatGPT or other AI that you might turn to for help, is that you get a human being. You can call us, and generally people are calling us when they're having a really difficult time paying their utility bills, seeking out affordable housing, looking for food resources, and they can connect with a compassionate human being on the other end of the phone who will connect them with resources that can potentially help them. Last year, we helped over 600,000 people through 211.
0: Wow.
1: Now, that's a combination of over 150,000 live calls, plus people accessing our online resources for 211. But it's an indicator of how people are struggling in community, that we would have that volume of calls and texts and chats and web self-service to 211. It's free, it's anonymous, it's available all the time.
0: Would they be able to find out more about this by going to the website?
1: Absolutely. They can go to the website, learn more about 211. And we encourage anyone who is having a need. Now, of course, if it's an emergency, a medical emergency, you call 911. But if it's a human service issue where you're just not sure where to turn for help, contact 211, and we will do our level best to get you the help you need.
0: Well, that's a wonderful program. Absolutely wonderful. What about the ALICE program? What is that?
1: So ALICE actually is an acronym that stands for Asset Limited, Income Constrained, and Employed. And it's actually the reason why we get so many contacts at 211 is this, that so many hardworking individuals and families are not earning enough to be able to afford daily life. And in southwestern Pennsylvania, that's about 38% of our local population. They're not earning enough to pay rent, utilities, pay for food, childcare, healthcare. And I will tell you this, that in the state of Pennsylvania, 51% of people with disabilities live at or beneath that ALICE threshold. So disproportionately impacted by the affordability of daily life. And so that's why we get so many calls and contacts to 211, is because people are struggling to be able to meet their obligations, get connected to resources that help them be able to manage daily life.
0: Yeah, that's why the late Mark Abristow used to say, disability and poverty often go hand in hand. And 1 in 4 people live with a disability. So, but 38%, is that below the poverty line?
1: So the difference between the poverty guideline and the ALICE threshold is this. The poverty guideline is really the same across the United States, and it's only based on your ability to purchase food.
0: I
1: the
0: see.
1: ALICE guideline looks at what's the rent in Pittsburgh. What does it cost to buy groceries? What does it cost to provide childcare? And it looks at it based on your family size and your geography. So if you think about it, it's a much more realistic measure to understand how someone is doing. You've got to be able to do more than buy food to be able to thrive in your community.
0: Yes. And that has been hard. You know, thank God for the food bank. I mean, that has been hard for so many people. Even things you wouldn't think of, like diapers. So hard for so many people.
1: Knowing that, so, you know, we've lived through last fall government shutdowns and a state budget impasse here in Pennsylvania. And I think some people didn't realize how many people rely on SNAP benefits to be able to get by. And that the fact is that SNAP benefits only cover food. They don't cover paper products and diapers and soaps and deodorants, all things people need. And so that is another struggle that I think a lot of folks don't understand, that those benefits are important to continue.
0: Yeah, that's why, as you know, what I do for a living at Bender is we're a national company that focuses on the employment of people with disabilities. And our motto is competitive jobs mean freedom, because you are really never free in a country until you have employment that covers everything you just talked about. Mm-hmm. Because it's a terrible swirl that can occur. And that's why, thank God, we have organizations like yours. You know what I love too is what you were talking about before, in that when you're asking someone, you know, when you're putting out a request for a proposal, how you include things about disability and other groups. I think that is really great that you do that. And I know that you have, besides your multi-year grants, you have other funding available to organizations. Could you share that with us?
1: Sure. So I had referenced a couple of times that we fund over 100 nonprofit organizations that focus on meeting basic needs and financial stability and education. And we also fund those organizations for 3 years. And so think about the stability that having 3-year funding means for nonprofit organizations, especially in today's environment. But we also know that things happen in between 3 years, right? And so emergencies happen, you know, unanticipated needs happen. And so we have a variety of other funding mechanisms that we can fund more emergency needs or more targeted needs as they arise within those 3-year periods. So United Way's used to always be, we fund for 3 years and then, you know, you come back in 3 years and that's the only funding that we had available. But we've been a lot more, I would say, nimble in terms of developing other resources to be able to meet the needs in the moment.
0: Bobby, is there anything else you would like to share with our listeners?
1: Well, I would just say that thousands of people work with United Ways across the country and around the world every day with really the goal of creating more opportunity. And whether or not that you're, you know, local to southwestern Pennsylvania, we would love to have you connect with us, engage with us, and support us. But if you're listening from somewhere else in the world, look up your United Way, find out what they're doing, and if you're so inclined, volunteer with them, because it is really this collective action that really creates greater opportunity in every community.
0: I do have one last question. Who is your role model? I mean, you're such a nice person, kind and caring. Someone had to impact you.
1: A lot of people have impacted me. The teachers I told you, I was a first generation college student. I had wonderful teachers. I have, fantastic coworkers who, every day put it all out on the field. I get to work with community leaders. So many of them have been role models for me. I will say that my spouse is an incredible role model for me, making sure that I, pay attention to connection. And I see that in my kids too, that they use their gifts for beyond their own needs for the community. So it's hard for me to answer that question with one person because I see role models everywhere, every day that I look up to and that help shape my approach to my career and my service.
0: Well, Bobby, I am sure you are a role model to many, many, many, many people.
1: You're
0: I want
1: kind.
0: to thank you so much for joining us today. I want to say to everyone listening, although this is live, if you're watching right now, this show is on demand. You can watch it again on YouTube or Spotify. 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Please share this show with someone. Well, I hope you have a wonderful Passover and or Easter this weekend, you and your family. And I end every show with a quote. So today the quote is, "Life isn't a matter of milestones. It's a matter of moments," said Rose Kennedy. This is Joyce Bender, America's Voice, where disability matters at voiceamerica.com. And in the words of Mary Brogger, when you get up tomorrow, remember, choose joy. 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

0: This is the Minnesota Radio Talking Book Network with studios in St. Paul. 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I'm Mary Beth Redmond.
1: Teenage Istvan lives with his mother in a quiet apartment complex in Hungary. Shy and new in town, he is a stranger to the social rituals practiced by his classmates and is soon isolated, drawn instead into a series of events that leave him forever a stranger to his peers, his mother, and himself. In the years that follow, Istvan is borne along by the goodwill or self-interest of strangers, charting a rocky yet upward trajectory that lands him further from his childhood and the defining events that abruptly ended it than he could possibly have imagined. A collection of intimate moments over the course of decades, Flesh chronicles a man at odds with himself, estranged from and by the circumstances and demands of a life not entirely under his control and the roles that he is asked to play. Shadowed by the specter of past tragedy and the apathy of modernity, the tension between Istvan and all that alienates him hurtles forward until sudden tragedy again throws life as he knows it in jeopardy. This is Michelle Potts. Please join me for David Soloy's Flesh.
0: Michelle will be reading Flesh by David Soloy in 9 broadcasts beginning Thursday, May 14th on Off the Shelf. 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
4: Hello, everyone, and welcome back to the Minnesota APSE Podcast. It's hard to believe that this is Season 6, Episode 1. Kicking off the spring here with a fabulous guest. Claire Braun is with us here today. Welcome, Claire. Great to have you. Claire's a very fascinating person, and I know you're going to enjoy learning all about Claire, you know, in just a moment. I am your host, Chris Davies, and I think, you know, for anybody out there that's joined us today for the first time, particularly, we'd love to give you a very hearty welcome. I'm glad you found us. And I'd like to tell you a little bit about what APSE, APSE, Association for People Supporting Employment First, is all about. It's truly the only national organization, membership organization, that solely promotes community integrated employment for all. And we do a lot of work in areas of training and resources and lobbying, but it's is truly the only organization that stands for that 100%. And we have a state chapter here in Minnesota, which brings us, you know, here today. We do a variety of things here in Minnesota. One of them is this fabulous podcast that I am very lucky to be a part of. So glad you found us and welcome. Before we start to learn more about Claire and her story, it's fascinating. Just to tell you, she has adopted 75 or fostered 75 children in her lifetime, and that's just the beginning of her story. So very excited to be here today with you, Claire, and to learn more about your journey. For anybody, we'd like to make sure that we give visual descriptions for anybody that would benefit from that. Today, first off, I am a white male, and I'm bald, pretty clean shave. I did it yesterday, Claire. So this is, you know, about one day growth here. I am wearing a very nice soft sweater that my girlfriend got me. It's brown cashmere type sweater and blue jeans. And so now I'm going to ask Claire to describe visually herself, and then you can just go ahead and kick it right off, Claire, and telling us more about yourself from that point.
5: Thank you, Chris. That was very nice. Yes, I am not a spring chicken, even though spring is coming. I've been around for quite a number of years, and I'm getting up there in age, but I'm supposed to be retired, but they say that means that you get more and more tired day by day. I am fully employed, if you understand what I'm saying, by the responsibilities that I have on a daily basis. What I'm wearing, I have short hair, and even though I am technically 76 years old, I make sure that my hair is kept short, and also I have to say I dye it from time to time so that it doesn't appear that I'm quite as old as I am. I'm wearing a flowered top, and it's multiple flowers. Blue is my favorite color, so of course blue is there. And I have a pair of...
6: Mine too. Mine
5: yeah,
6: too.
5: Okay, yes. See?
6: I'm all about blue.
5: Blue is good. And then, of course, I have blue pants on as well. So blue is a good color, and lots of fun to find it out in the community when you're shopping. Oh, there's something blue. Do I really need that or not? You know, but anyway. Yes, I have been, my husband and I initially were married just 1 month after I graduated from college at Southwest State in Marshall. I went there and graduated in 1973 and was married in July of 73. But the entire time that I attended school there, earning my teaching degree in with a major in education and a minor in art and music, I also... I don't know if you're aware or not that that school was designed to help a lot of the war veterans from the Vietnam War to be rehabilitated, educated, and promote them to move into the community and be successful. They had developed programs there in the university as well, that anyone that had a disability could receive services in the format of rehabilitation for range of motion, walking at the parallel bars, doing all kinds of therapeutic sorts of things. And they also had wheelchair basketball. So they were one of the first teams to develop or schools to develop wheelchair basketball. And so, you know, I was intrigued by all of that, and I volunteered in the gyms there to walk veterans at parallel bars, or actually other folks, not only veterans, but other folks attended school there because it was wheelchair accessible. And so I learned a lot about folks with different abilities, if you will, which did not mean that they couldn't learn at the school, but also they needed extra accommodations. And so that made me more aware of what to do if you wanted to help somebody that had special needs. And so I graduated in 73, married my husband. We decided that we were going to have a family, but how that family would be formulated would be questionable, since initially I had some questionable, if you will, abilities to carry a child successfully. I did have surgery that was corrected, and my first child was born 51 years ago. Mm-hmm. And after I had her, we had also looked into adoption and foster care and whatnot, and taking all the training and everything to be foster parents. And so we were on the list. And the first thing you know, we were offered a boy. And that boy was 6 years old. And he had spina bifida and was paralyzed from the waist down and did not walk. But he had this desire to walk. He was determined to walk no matter what. And so we looked into all sorts of resources as to how can we make this happen? Is this possible? And, you know, we were kind of new at the situation. I was 25 years old at the time. And even though by that time, honestly, you think you have learned it all, you're not even close. But in any event, we took this boy in, and he was fostered initially. And we tried to help him to learn how to walk. And we were in an apartment building at that time, and they had a swimming pool in our building at the end of the hall. And so he would take a few steps holding onto my hands and whatever. And then we took him to the pool every day and started him walking. Well, we had our first appointment at Gillette Children's Hospital. And at that time, it was on a different site than where it is today, because we're talking years and years and years ago. And all the doctors stood around his stretcher wondering, you know, what his situation was or whatever. And of course, we were the new kids on the block, so we didn't have all the expertise as a new parent of a special needs child. So we said, well, his desire is to walk. Is there anything we can do to make that possible? And all the doctors stood there with their mouths wide open. What? You know, this, you know, probably isn't possible or whatever. And I said, okay, Marty, why don't you hop down here off the table and we'll show them what you can do already. And then we'll see what they can do to help you. Well, they all stood there. They were just absolutely amazed that he could walk a few steps, you know. Mm-hmm. And I said, so is there a brace we can have developed, or is there some training that would be helpful or whatever? Well, anyway, that's the start of it all. We ended up where he walked until his mid-teens. And then with the number of surgeries and the complications, he basically was in a wheelchair, but it gave him that desire. It met that goal that he had to walk, even if he could only walk for a few years. Mm-hmm. And from there,
4: So in hearing you tell that story, it sounds like you had just instinctually the ability to see the possibilities right away, whereas the medical professionals were thinking more about what he couldn't do. He said, well, wait a minute. Let him show you what he can do first. Yeah, so that's pretty remarkable. So, okay, please continue.
5: Well, he was our first. And after that, we had our own son, who was born, unfortunately, with an immunoglobulin deficiency, like the boy in the plastic bubble. And he wasn't expected to live. But at this point, our son is now in a facility on 6 liters of oxygen. He's total care, but he's still alive at the age of 48. So that's a kind of an amazing situation. We go and visit him on a daily basis, and he is the president of the residence council there at that facility. And he is reaching out, just as we have, to other families. He's reaching out to other residents to help them to have a better quality of life and advocating for their needs as they approach him with one thing or the other that they would like done or need help with or whatever. So that's much more fulfilling than just to lay in his bed and and have oxygen flowing and whatever. But in any event, but through the years, we did have 3 children. We had another daughter after that. Our oldest daughter, our firstborn, is a teacher in the St. Paul Public Schools. Our youngest daughter is a nurse, and she lives in Wisconsin. And so they've all 3 of the kids ended up working to help people have a better quality of life one way or the other. But through the years, then, of course, we've had 75 children. All of the children that come to us are placed usually through Ramsey County Child Protection Services. And they're all children that have been abused or neglected, or there's a family situation where the parents are unable to meet the needs of that child for one reason or another. And we

0: possessions, adopting her last three foster children, and starting an orphanage in Jamaica. Mm-hmm. At the time, I had girls in Girl Scouting.
1: Yeah. Yes. Can I just quickly interject? Thank you.
2: Yeah. So, yeah. So we're going to go. That is definitely something we wanted to segue in. Sort of what happened from your when you went on a service and mission trip, which is what I think you're about to talk to. Before we go there, I just wanted to ask you. So, are you fostering any children right now?
0: Yes.
2: So that would be included in the 75 that you have fostered over the years, and that spans from basically 1973 to today, or 75 to today.
0: To present.
2: So that's amazing. So first of all, as I think our audience can see and hear, Claire has a remarkable story and I don't want to minimize it, but I don't think I could find the words to realize the impact that you've had on individual lives. And a big part of that came from when you went to Jamaica and you focused on this service and mission. And we'd love to hear all about that.
0: Yes. Well, I really am puzzled sometimes why there aren't more services available here in this country. But until you see what's available here versus what's available in a third world country, it's just amazing. But unfortunately, many times over, people don't know where to find those services to help their child. And so even if the services are there, they're not always used. So it's really nice to know what things are available here in this country and how to access those things so that your child, if they have a special need, you can find an organization and support to help you down that road so that you get the appropriate services so your child can make the biggest strides forward and be successful as adults. But like I had mentioned, I had met this woman and she told me about her mission. And I had Girls in Girl Scouting at the time. And a number of people that I told that I was going to go to Jamaica and help to set up this orphanage for this woman. And by the way, that orphanage is the number one orphanage on the island currently.
1: Oh, wow.
0: And it's called Robin's Nest Children's Home. And it was named Robin's Nest after Michelle Robinette, who is the founder. And our girls made quilts for the cribs and matching curtains and did wall murals and assembled furniture and did all those sorts of things. But while we were on the island, I asked if Michelle, the founder of Robin's Nest, could take us around to some of the other orphanages that were there so we could see what was available to help children. And if there were children in need, what could we do to improve the quality of their lives? And I noticed we went to government orphanages as well as another orphanage called West Haven Children's Orphanage. And that is in the mountains outside of Montego Bay, Jamaica. Michelle's orphanage was in Montego Bay. West Haven Children's Orphanage is sponsored by St. Andrew's Lutheran Church right here in Montemedi. Mm-hmm. And so they have sent down about probably 600 missionaries a year or so, but they have a very large congregation, and they do have an organization through their church known as Mission Jamaica. So we made contact with that orphanage as well, and until you see something like that, you just can't even imagine hospital bed after hospital bed after hospital bed side by side no space in between, just wall-to-wall mattresses, and two or three

0: sometimes as many as four kids sideways on a mattress. Well, what about the kid that's at the wall? And how are those children sustained? Unfortunately, well, fortunately, I have to say that here in Minnesota, we have Feed My Starving Children. And so that rice porridge supplement ends up being the main nutrition for so many children on the island in orphanages. And unfortunately, they're sustained with a minimal amount of food, which, you know, leaves them near starvation, unfortunately, so much of the time. But a wonderful organization as well. And without them, so many more children would be hungrier than they are currently. But anyway, we went through that orphanage and looked at those children to see what they needed. And I made a master list of, did a child need a wheelchair? Did it need to be a reclining wheelchair? Was it a regular wheelchair? About how big was the child and whatever? And what was the name of the child? And did the child need leg braces if they were going to stand or whatever? Well, we made a list of all these things that we thought might be possible to improve the quality of those children's lives. And then we came back and I talked to Easter Seals Goodwill and I talked to the Shriners Hospital and I talked to Gillette Children's Hospital. And those hospitals all had used leg braces, walkers, crutches, used wheelchairs that children outgrew. And then people would submit those back to the hospital. But then, you know, if they weren't being used or whatever, what do you do? So we put in a request for what we made on our list. And a year later, we went back. And when we went back, we took a medical team from Gillette Children's Hospital with us. And Gillette was kind enough to give us a modulator so we could mold the braces, melt the braces down to a consistency where the plastic could be formed around children's legs. And so we were able to see children walk for the first time. We were able to see children move in wheelchairs. I was working with the technician, Bruce Tu, who is still an employee at Gillette. And he was a technologist who designs and modifies wheelchairs. And he was working on the wheelchairs. And I had all of these children all lined up sitting on the floor and waiting for a wheelchair who could not walk. And as soon as the first wheelchair was ready, I was supposed to help the first little boy get in his chair. And before I could get that child up in the chair, Mark, who was the second child in line, crawled across the floor, hopped up in the chair, and took off. And, well, this was over 25 years ago, and so I could run then, too. And I ran after him and I said, "Hey, little fellow, there's a chair for you, but you have to wait your turn." And I brought him back and sat him in the chair that I was sitting in, and then put the first little boy in the chair who was already crying because Mark took his chair. And Mark sat in my lap and he sang, "Jesus loves me, this I know." And I said, "You're pretty cute." And he said, "Yes, I know." Oh, boy. He was something else and then some. Anyway, so I had him in my lap and I noticed the birth defect that he had. I had already adopted two children with that same birth defect. And I also knew through their medical care here in the United States what they would require in order to sustain life. And I also noticed that Jamaica did not have those resources to save his life. And I thought, this was a human being that really deserved to be saved. And so I asked him if he'd like to go to the United States. And he said, you mean America? And I said, yes. And he said, yes, I'll go with you. When the band comes up the mountain to get the missionaries, I'll go with you. And I said, well, it won't be that fast. But I came back, and one of the doctors that had gone down through Mission Jamaica, through St. Andrew's Lutheran Church, he had requested that the Twin Cities Shriners Hospital take care of Mark. And so Mark was accepted there, and we ended up being the foster family that took care of him, because they would do free medical care for international outreach children, but they had to have somebody that would sustain them while they were doing the care. And once he arrived here, we began to do his adoption process, because that takes a number of years.
1: Quick question.
2: So what age was Mark when he arrived here?
0: Mark came to this country when he was 5 and a half. And he started kindergarten in Moundsview at Pinewood Elementary School. And that was our neighborhood school. And oddly enough, not only did we have Mark, but there was another little boy who ended up in kindergarten, and he had been in a fatal car crash, and he also was in a wheelchair. And so Mark and this other boy, Lucas, became best friends. And so frequently Lucas came to our house. And that, over time, I figured out through talking to him and talking to his father, who was trying to take care of him at the time, that he had been in a fatal car crash. And not only had he been in the crash, but he had two sisters that were also in the crash. And all of them were airlifted to Gillette, and they were given last rites, and none of them expected to live. So you can imagine the severity. But anyway, Lucas and Mark became really good friends, you know, and so frequently, because we had a wheelchair accessible home and everything, Lucas would come to our house, and they would play with the little go-karts on the driveway and all kinds of stuff. We had all kinds of wheelchair accessible modifications to our home and everything, because they were not our first foster children, so to speak. We had had many in the past. And so, I mean, they would shoot baskets. They would do all kinds of stuff while Lucas would be visiting for the weekend or whatever. And so ultimately they started sports programming at the Courage Center. Okay. And so they played wheelchair basketball, and they did downhill skiing, and they did all sorts of soccer, floor hockey, you name it. And then they were members of an organization known as We Love to Play. And so they played softball with We Love to Play. All these opportunities are still available today. This was years ago, and they're all available today for children. And you might think, oh, my child's in a wheelchair. He might not be able to, he or she might not be able to do this, that, or the other thing. But in fact, they will, once they see that it's possible for other children, then you're encouraging new children to have that opportunity and that teamwork, that camaraderie, that I can do it, instead of, oh, no, you're disabled, so you can't participate or whatever. All of these things are made possible with opportunities where kids can have fun and do those sorts of things. I mean, of course, there's the organizations that are set up to through Special Olympics. And I run a track program here, manage a track program. And Mark, of course, does a lot of the training for athletes that are at a high school level. Because if someone in a wheelchair wants to participate in track and field, sometimes a coach doesn't know how to train someone in a wheelchair. So Mark now, being a United States Paralympian, and I didn't get through all of that, but in any event, he is very active in sports and enjoys that. And so
2: Can I ask you?
0: Yeah.
2: So first of all, such a compelling and fascinating story. And it sounds like, you know, you and Mark were meant to meet, you know. It just the way you talk about him jump, you know, getting in the chair first and then sitting in your lap. And from the hear you tell it, it just feels like he just instantly won you over. Like it just was meant to be. But specifically what I'm curious about, because I just watched some of the winter Paralympic games, and I'm curious what events and when was Mark an Olympian?
0: Mark was the first athlete in the state of Minnesota to be on a high school track and field team. Yes. And he was on the track team at Irondale High School in Moundsview, New Brighton area. And he, of course, was so active through the Courage Center that one of the coaches that works with the track team through the Courage Center was a gold medalist from a foreign country. And his wife managed the program for adaptive sports through the Courage Center. And he was the coach that worked with Mark to teach him all the strategies from early on. And so he, of course, was like at the beginning, if you will, of what was possible. Now, of course, as he became more and more skilled at what he was doing due to the training that he received through the Courage Center, then he started getting to the times that he would need in order to compete internationally. So he was in high school, actually, when he first started traveling overseas with Team USA. And he has raced in London. He has raced in Doha, Qatar. He's raced in Puerto Rico. He's raced in Canada. All of these different events, of course, through the Olympics, and he did wheelchair basketball as part of the USA team, the United States Paralympic team in Australia at one point. So he's been around the world, and now he's 32. So what he's enjoying now is, yes, he does race somewhat, you know, and we run a program for athletes that are in wheelchairs and have a variety of disabilities here in the state of Minnesota under USA Track and Field through our team that we work with, which is Rolling Thunder. Mark also goes from high school to high school, wherever there's an athlete that is in a wheelchair and the coach doesn't know how to train them, then Mark will show the coach all the techniques and teach them and work with the different schools to help them to train their athletes. And then we have a number of used wheelchairs that they can start out with, and then We'll hook them up with challenged athletes funding so they could get a wheelchair of their own. There's a lot of strategies, if you understand what I'm saying, that you can use. But the first thing is that you have to have an interest that you want to strive to accomplish. Unfortunately, they don't race in their manual chairs. If they are in a manual wheelchair, they don't race in those chairs. They race in a customized chair, and they're not cheap. And you know, it takes a while to get one that fits the athlete. But teaching them all the skills and getting them started is what Mark works with different coaches and stuff to try to get them to accomplish those goals. You know, Special Olympics is another wonderful organization that reaches out to help kids. And when you have that I can attitude, that goes for finding jobs, that goes for fitting into society, that goes for accomplishing independence, that goes for all sorts of things. And so things that you would never have imagined possible are possible because of the different participation and experiences that you have through sports and educational opportunities. And there's more employers that are reaching out as well.
2: No, I could not agree more. And, you know, it's a perfect kind of segue into, to, you know, the next topic I'd like us to kind of focus on. But you're right. I mean, everything leads to everything.
0: Yeah.
2: And, you know, the just the way you talk about sports to me is the essence of why I love sports. It's not just about the game or winning a game or a race. It's really about community. And Mark, you know, has, you know, I think encapsulated that, and the fact that he's able to go around and empower coaches and other athletes, you know, literally one by one, is, you know, tremendously powerful. And as you know, APSE is about employment, and you were just going to, you know, take us to employment. And I'd really like us to focus on that and kind of be in the employment arena for a little while, because I think you do have a lot of great ideas of ways young people particularly can prepare themselves, you know, for employment and just different ideas. And so, love you to kind of talk to our audience about that, your thoughts on employment and how young people and adults too, but particularly young people can get themselves ready for to get involved out in the community in an employment capacity.
0: Okay. For one thing, I think what's really interesting is when a child goes to school and they graduate from high school, so many sometimes know what they want to do, sometimes don't know what they want to do. And a lot of times you have an education, but you're not sure where that's going to lead you. Before I talk about employment a little bit, I want to talk about transition, because I also served on the state transition task force to develop the program years ago, and then served on the 621, which is our local school district's task force to develop transition. But with transition, you get to apply some of the things you've learned in high school and elementary school and use them in a functional way that enables you to get a job, to live somewhat independently, to reach the goals that everyone else would like to reach step by step in more of a concrete learning format. And then organizations such as Kaposia or other employment agencies can find a job once you can identify the skills that you have and what the employer wants out of the person they want to hire, then there can be a better match made. And the support services that an employment agency can make to someone who has a disability to make sure that they have the modifications, if there's any kind of accommodations that need to be made, and work with the different employers, if you will, to enable everyone to have a fuller life, a more complete life, to be able to do something functional, not just sit in the corner and wait for the cows to come home because they're not coming. So if, you know, if a child can, you know, grow up, feel confident, fit into society, and be functional, using the skills that they have to empower themselves to be employed in a functional job, that's fulfillment. That gives them confidence, makes them want to get up in the morning and go to work and earn a living, so to speak, instead of just hiding in the corner somewhere. Mm-hmm. And like I said, the sports stuff or any kind of a club or organization where you're working as a team to accomplish something, even if you're using like Boy Scouts or Girl Scouts or any of those kind of organizations, to work as a group to accomplish something, to give back to society, that's, you know, much more fulfilling than sitting in the corner because I'm in a wheelchair now and I can't do anything. But you can do lots of things, and it's a matter of identifying what your strengths are and how you use those things together with your social abilities to be functional in the world of work and the world of being an adult and feeling confident that you can give back to society, that has helped you along the way. Now you can do something to show that you were worth helping. So I think there's many ways to look at how do you fit in, what can you do, and how successful can you be. And I know that through the years, many of our children have used the organization of Composure, for instance, to help find jobs and have a job coach work with them to make sure that they understand what it is that they're supposed to do while on the job site, and try to help them to be successful and set up transportation and do all the things that need to be done in order to make you successful in the real world you live in. So I think that, you know, it's a step-by-step process. There's lots of organizations out there, but if you're a parent of a child that needs these services, but you don't reach out to get those services for your child, then the child falls kind of behind. So, you know, reaching out to ask, you know, where do I go to get this, that, or the other thing, whatever it is that you feel your child would benefit from, you have that child in your care 24/7. So while you have that child, you really know that child kind of backwards and forwards, but you might not know how to help that child. So reach out to different organizations. And there's like things like Disability Linkage Line, which will help refer you to different organizations. There's like county social workers that'll help reach out to benefit you. Even in transition, there's all kinds of different services provided through transition through your school district to help you to get the best out of the world you live in. Organizations like, you know, Special Olympics or Rolling Thunder or many other different organizations are out there to give a child a creative ability to interact with people that love to do the same sorts of things that you love to do. And what it could be art, it could be music, it could be anything. But of course, a lot of our kids have benefited from different sports options. But there's lots of resources out there. But if you don't reach out to get them, then your child doesn't benefit. So I'd encourage you to look around, see. You notice whether your child likes to draw or whether your child likes to paint or whether your child likes to do diamond art or whether your child likes to do sports or sing in a choir or whatever. Make sure those opportunities are made available to them as soon as they expressed an interest that they would like to learn how to do those things.
2: Yeah. If I may. I really appreciate all the things that you just said. You gave, particularly if there's any, say, parents out there listening today that feel stuck, maybe don't know what steps to take to help their child or, our young adult, teenager, start making progress towards being able to participate in the community in meaningful ways. I think you've given, anybody that might be listening in that situation some concrete ideas and something to think about. And, it's interesting to hear you talk because what we do, at APSE and the organization, that I work for is really simply try to help people connect to their communities through employment in meaningful ways. And that usually happens the best when you do it, when you connect with somebody over a mutual interest. What you said about, whether you're in a sport or a club or a choir, what have you, if it's something that you're interested in and the people you're interacting with are also interested, that's really kind of where the magic happens. Do you have any words, words of wisdom or, final messages? Somebody's phone is going off. There's a little bird in your purse. That's fine. You can quiet the bird if you want. And it's not I don't know if anybody out there watches The Office, but I stole that from The Office. So when Andy was on the stage and his phone was going off and he said he had a bird in his pocket. So anyhow, do you have any final words? Well, this is live theater, sort of, so to speak, as we're recording the APSE podcast here today. Words of wisdom for maybe somebody that is feeling like they can't do it.
0: If you can't do it, there's always someone out there that will help you. And the problem is that people wait too long without reaching out. I have to say that through the years, so many parents, we'd sit and watch games or whatever at the Courage Center, which we'd sit in the lobby and they'd say, oh, I don't know how to accomplish this, or I don't know where to go for that or whatever. And all the parents would sit around and they would share different things they did to solve those problems. And I have to say that some of my best friends I've helped along the way to get services. And I have to laugh because after all these years and having all these kids, the special ed director of the school district came up to me on the night of graduation from transition and said, oh, this is your last child. Well, I said, don't count on it. She said, as your last child graduates or whatever, I won't miss you marching into my office and demanding this, that, or the other thing. Speak up for your children. Make sure that they're getting the things they're entitled to and they will benefit over the long haul. But I just laugh about that because, you know, I can't even, you know, tell you how many times I've marched in and said, you need to change this on the IEP. You need to make this possible. You need to make that possible. Did you know about this, that, or the other thing? And that's, it's that communication that helps, even if something's written in writing in an IEP or a service plan for a child in school, it does not mean that that's being done. So it's up to you to check on those things.
2: I'm going to give this right back. But for anybody out there that does not know what an IEP is, can you tell them that what that is?
0: Okay. When your child is assessed for services through the high school or through the elementary school, if they have some sort of disability or a special need, no matter what it is, the school is mandated to provide services in the form of a contract, which is called an individual education plan, and they have to provide those services to meet the needs of the child's specific special need. So if it's help in reading, or if it's visual help, or if it's, you know, some, it can be as diverse as you could possibly name. Those things are mentioned in the IEP as mandates, and the school district is responsible to provide those services. And that is to enhance the possibility for the child to learn. But over the long haul, what you're wanting is you're wanting this child to be as successful in society as possible. And you have to take the necessary steps. And as an advocate for your child, you're probably going to have to check that IEP. Make sure that all the things that are listed in that individual education plan are being not only monitored, but also adhered to, so that that child has the best chance at learning, has the best chance at overall success when the day is done, so to speak. And if you do advocate for your child, they're going to have a much more successful education option, and then a much more successful employment option, a much more successful independent living option, and in general, be successful and contributing to society as a functional individual. Use all the resources that are out there. If you don't know where to find them, make sure that you reach out to different organizations, whether it be the hospital where you go to get the care for the child, or what, like Gillette. They have social service agencies there. They will refer you to different organizations that can help you. Make sure that if you don't feel like you can do this on your own, you reach out for somebody to help you. And that's how you're going to make it down the path and be successful. And your child is going to be successful, and you're going to have a much more rewarding, successful lifestyle for that child. And use all the services that are there. And people are out there trying to help individuals be successful, and they can be successful. They all have abilities. They may have a disability, but they all have abilities. And if you ignore the abilities, then there's no chance that the child is going to be successful. So remember, not just look at the disability, be practical about that, but look at the ability of that child. You brought this child into this world, and you have an obligation to make sure that that child is successful, and you can advocate, and you can make it all happen by reaching out to the correct resources to make it happen for your child.
2: Yeah. Wow. You know, Claire, thank you so much for that. You know, I've always sort of had a saying or belief that none of us do it alone, and none of us have to do it alone. You know, we all need people in our corner. You've certainly been a person in other people's corner to multiple people for multiple years. You know, as you're talking, I'm sort of a unique saying kind of person, and I just sort of things come into my brain. And as you're talking, I just thought, you know, if your heart had a sign on it, it would say, "Welcome, please come in." And you've provided that, and you continue to provide that. Your journey's not over by any means. But the advice you just gave, I think, to any parents out there listening, or just people in general, are very right on point with what APSE's message is, which is really possibility and the beliefs of possibility, and focusing on what you can do more than what you can't do. You know, it's just really beautifully said. I don't think I could sit here and try to replicate or say it any better. It was just absolutely beautiful, and it encapsulates, you know, our message, to a T. I don't know if there's anybody I've sat with, you know, on a podcast that truly is living and breathing, you know, my final words that I always like to say, you know. So just thank you so much, for being here today. On behalf of our fabulous guest, Claire Braun, and our fabulous producer, Dana Eisfeld, who really makes this all happen. I have the easy job. I show up and sit in a chair and talk once in a while. This is Chris Davies reminding you all to, please be kind to yourself, be kind to others. And if you believe it, you can achieve it.

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1: The National Federation of the Blind's annual scholarship program is the largest of its kind in the nation. Every year, the NFB awards more than $120,000 to blind scholars across the 50 states, the District of Columbia, and Puerto Rico in recognition of their achievements and professional aspirations. Applicants must be legally blind, pursuing or planning to pursue a full-time post-secondary course of study, and participate in all scheduled scholarship program activities. All scholarships are awarded based on academic excellence, community service, and leadership. It is not necessary to demonstrate financial need, and financial status is not considered when the scholarship committee makes its decisions. You don't need to be a member of the NFB to qualify. The deadline for applications is March 31st each year. Applications may be completed online at www.nfb.org/scholarships. Applicants requiring the application materials in other formats or wishing to ask questions may call the National Federation of the Blind of Minnesota at 612-872-9363 or email scholarships@nfb.org.
2: Independence means being able to do my job to the best of my ability.

This is Brad Bronk for It Makes a Difference, an hour devoted to issues of particular importance in the lives of people with visual impairment or other disabilities. This program will feature readings from the Braille Monitor, Access Press, as well as articles about disability from other major publications. The Radio Talking Book Radio News is read on the final Sunday of the month. Our first story is titled Family Feud, White Cane Edition. This is by Anthony Corona. Welcome back to Family Feud. I'm your host, Anthony Corona. And tonight we are spinning the big board toward an icon, a declaration, a tool that has changed my life and the lives of millions. Survey says, name something the white cane represents or does for blind and low vision people. You can almost hear the audience leaning forward in their seats. Let's see what's on the board. Number one, independence. The white cane is freedom in motion. It allows blind and low vision travelers to navigate streets, sidewalks, buildings, curbs, stairs, and unexpected obstacles safely and confidently. For me personally, it is that first confident step off the curb knowing I have information before impact. Ding! Top answer. Number two, safety. It detects drop-offs, changes in elevation, objects in the path, and hazards before the body meets them. It extends touch several steps ahead. It is an early warning and wise planning all in one. I like to call it advance notice for my shins. Number three, legal recognition and right of way. In many states across the United States, drivers are legally required to yield to possession carrying a white cane. The cane is not just a tool. It is a protected signal of presence. Translation from host to audience, I am here. Please do not test the statute. Number four, communication. The white cane tells the public, I may not see you, but I am here. It opens the door to awareness and, when people get it right, respect. Sometimes it even opens doors literally when kind strangers notice and assist appropriately. Number five, training and skill. Orientation and mobility specialists teach structured techniques for cane travel. Proper grip, arc width, two-point touch, constant contact. This is not random tapping. This is trained, skilled movement, and there's a rhythm to it, there's a strategy to it, there is pride in it. Number six, history and advocacy. The modern long white cane was popularized in the 20th century as a standardized mobility aid. White Cane Safety Day, observed each October 15th in the United States, recognizes both the tool and the rights of blind Americans. This is legacy on the move. All right, contestants, step up to the podium. On Team Mobility, we have Bodhi, B-O-A-T-Y, who's a skilled professional guide dog extraordinaire. Bodhi leans into the mic. Freedom. Also, it means do not pet me while I'm working, even if I am fabulous, and yes, I am fabulous. Audience applauds. Puppy Gabe, a skilled professional guide dog extraordinaire, taps the buzzer with dramatic flair. Safety. And it means I am highly trained, very handsome, and aware of my surroundings at all times, mostly. Betty, rainbow bling white mobility device, rolls forward confidently. 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Sparkle helps, too. If you're going to declare independence, you might as well accessorize. 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Skill. 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Mobility is muscle memory and mindset. John, cardiothoracic surgeon, adjusts his imaginary surgical cap. Legal right of way. And as a surgeon, I deeply respect any instrument that prevents unnecessary impact. Prevention is always better than repair. And now for our two wildcard answers. Bodhi and Puppy Gabe in dramatic unison. It is clearly a fetch stick, the longest glow-up fetch stick in history. We know we're not allowed to play with it, but still, that temptation is real. Audience laughter and playful groans. John clears his throat with professional gravity. From a purely clinical perspective, I initially assumed it was a sterile, elongated, scopal-adjacent instrument designed for antiseptic spatial exploration. Then I realized it is far more powerful. It restores autonomy with a single incision, no anesthesia required. And that is the game. The white cane is not a prop. It is not a symbol of limitation.
It is a declaration of movement, law, history, and lived expertise. It is independence you can hold in your hand. Author's note. This fun, Family Feud-inspired virtual game show episode is meant to start conversation and educate in a fun, frolicking manner. Laughter opens doors. Dialogue builds bridges. Mobility is serious business, but learning about it does not have to be. 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And that was the Family Feud White Cane Edition, hosted by Anthony Corona. Our next article is from TheConversation.com by Kevin Duffy, titled, Curious Kids. What do blind people experience in their dreams? The dreams of a person without sight since birth can be just as vivid and imaginative as those of someone with normal vision. Humans are extremely visual. Nearly half of our brain is devoted to processing visual information. Most of the brain's networks responsible for providing vision are established early in life. This means that from about the time of birth, we begin our lifelong collection of experiences and memories that strongly rely on vision. Throughout life, we associate most of our interactions with visual images rather than with the experiences from our other senses, such as hearing or smell. For those of us with normal vision, dreams are full of the visual images we experience during our waking life. To understand what blind people experience in their dreams, we must distinguish the experiences of those who were blind at birth from those that became blind later in life. Just as vivid and imaginative. Humans born without sight are not able to collect visual experiences, so they understand the world entirely through their other senses. As a result, people with blindness at birth develop an amazing ability to understand the world through the collection of experiences and memories that come from these non-visual senses. The dreams of a person who has been without sight since birth can be just as vivid and imaginative as those of someone with normal vision. They are unique, however, because their dreams are constructed from the non-visual experiences and memories that they have collected. While a person with normal vision will dream about a familiar friend, using visual memories of shape, lighting, and color, a blind person will associate that same friend with a unique combination of experiences from their non-visual senses that act to represent that friend. In other words, people blind at birth have similar overall dreaming experiences, but they do not dream in pictures. The dream experience of a person who lost their vision later in life is very different than someone who never had vision. People that lose vision later in life had the ability to collect many visual experiences that can appear in their dreams and in a manner very similar to a sighted person. Interestingly, and perhaps expected, the dreams of people who develop blindness later in life become less visual as their time without vision increases and as they collect more experiences without vision. And that article was from TheConversation.com. That was the Curious Kids column by Kevin Duffy. What do blind people experience in their dreams? Curious Kids, do you have a question you'd like an expert to answer? Ask an adult to send your question to CuriousKidsCanada@TheConversation.com. Please tell us your name, age, and the city where you live. And since curiosity has no age limit, adults, let us know what you're wondering too. We won't be able to answer every question, but we will do our best. Our next article is from the New York Times by Emily Lang, dated February 25, 2026. A New York City diner that served blind residents has closed its doors. When Malibu Diner in Chelsea shut down on Sunday night, it ended a unique breakfast program for older people in the city. Mary West, 73, went to the Malibu Diner's final breakfast shift on Sunday with her guide dog, Judy. They sat at the regular comfortable spot. Ms. West, who has been a patron for over 40 years, lives just a few paces away in Sellis Manor, a 200-unit apartment complex that serves people with visual impairments in the Chelsea neighborhood of Manhattan. For many who live there, getting to the diner is a routine,
and that's one that now has to come to an end. Malibu Diner, which opened as the City Diner in 1978, closed its doors on Sunday evening after serving the neighborhood for close to 50 years. The diner's owner, Alexandros Grimpas, said he and the building's owner could not come to an agreement on a new lease after the rent was raised. Mr. Grimpas, who took over the place almost two decades ago, has operated his diner like an extension of the senior center at Sellis Manor. He served food to the community after an explosion rattled the neighborhood in 2016, and over the years, he's donated birthday cakes to regulars. Ms. West remembered being served an English muffin and coffee by Mr. Grimpas after the Chelsea bombing, but noted his kind gestures didn't come only in times of crisis. "It's hard to find people who are actually kind," said Ms. West, who was perched at the diner's counter on Friday and Sunday morning. Mr. Grimpas and the residents of Sellis Manor also had a more formalized relationship, one that was unique. For a nominal fee of $1, residents at Sellis Manor could head down to the diner on a weekday and pick up a breakfast of eggs with home fries and a coffee, or pancakes with tea, all through a special voucher program. Since 2013, Visions, which provides service with the Older Adult Center associated with Sellis Manor, has supported the diner with funding from the city's Department for the Aging, supplying breakfast for participants. The department's commissioner, Lorraine Cortez Vasquez, said in a statement that the agency was not aware of any other older adult center partnering with a local restaurant to provide breakfast. Since the pandemic, patrons say the diners only offer the breakfast as a to-go meal. The center serves a sit-down lunch and breakfast at Sellis Manor. At a time when a diner breakfast in New York City can be upwards of $20 for eggs, bacon, and toast with coffee, and when grocery prices can make at-home cooking expensive too, a $1 meal is not a small gesture. "I want them to feel like they're part of the society," Mr. Grimpas said. Now, while there is funding, the dollar breakfast was an expense for the diner, Mr. Grimpas said. He said he was contributing about $4 per meal. But for participants, it helped ease their budgets. Nestor Lopez, 62, has lived next door for over 6 years and admits he doesn't do a lot of home cooking. He lamented to staff on Friday morning that was his last voucher breakfast, a buttered corn muffin and lemon tea. It was a small meal, but he estimated that voucher saved him about $100 a month. Some patrons pointed out the small things that the restaurant could have done to be more accommodating, like having a large print menu or an easier way to distinguish the salt and pepper shakers by touch. Others, like Sharon Lash, who had been a regular for at least 10 years, was not a huge fan of the vouchers, which restricted what Sellis Manor residents could order. "I like to eat what I want to eat," Miss Lash said. The menu has four breakfast options that follow health guidelines from the city, but doesn't include dinner staples like BLTs. Still, along with many of her neighbors, she dined there anyway. It is unclear whether a new local restaurant will be able to team up with Visions. The nonprofit was not actively looking for a replacement. Mr. Grimpas said he was handing over keys to the property owner at the end of the month and planned to open a more upscale restaurant a few blocks away. While the voucher program allowed some older people to save on food costs, quite a few patrons said it also helped them to get out of their apartments, and they appreciated the diner's attentive staff. Paola Bautista, a 19-year-old waitress, made sure to tell a customer on Friday that she'd placed napkins to the right of the plate. Ashley Simon, the hostess, who's worked at the diner for over 10 years, joked with her regulars. And others kept coming back because it was familiar and convenient. George Asciata, 78, one of the first people to move into Sellis Manor over 45 years ago, said he just had to say Malibu, and his guide dog would take him directly to the diner. They'll now need a new command to take them to a new spot. Emily Lang, writing in the New York Times, dated February 25, 2026, a New York City diner that served blind residents has closed its doors. Next article is a first-person essay by Sally Hobart Alexander from publicsource.org. Is it hard to be blind? What I want people to know about my journey, history, and where we go from here. This past May, I spoke to 73rd graders at a school in Elkins Park, a township outside of Philadelphia. I had them close their eyes and think about the challenges people with visual impairments face. Then I pulled volunteers up front to demonstrate how hearing and touch substitute for lost sight. After a half hour, I took questions.
Be concise, the host teacher whispered. Everyone's hand is in the air. I smiled. Years ago, I taught third graders, and I have never forgotten their enthusiasm. Is it hard to be blind?

I would like to have said, especially if given an older, wider audience, so here goes. I would want those 8 and 9 year olds and others to know that the word blind doesn't always mean completely without sight. Someone legally blind, for instance, can see at 20 feet what a person with normal eyesight sees at 200 feet. And even those with worse than legal blindness often still see light, colors, or objects only in the peripheral or central field of vision. Tiny bits of sight can be confusing and very difficult, but total blindness is even harder, well, at least at the beginning. I would want them to know that 295 million people in the world have moderate to severe visual impairment, and 43 million are blind. This total is roughly equivalent to the entire population of the United States. I would want some consideration that the person's age when becoming blind results in differences in difficulty. Those who were born blind learn daily how to manage the world without sight. Usually by preschool, they detect a strange phenomenon. Other children move faster. What's going on? Do those kids have longer arms and legs? By about 5, most congenitally blind children grasp that they have one fewer major sense in their arsenals than sighted classmates. They start cane and braille training. Yet growing up in a sighted world, they often feel their differences keenly. Blindness is a target for bullies. In adulthood, however, they have other interests and skills. Their identities are fuller. Most consider the disability a minor attribute akin to being a brunette. Born blind versus learning to live blind. People like me, who became blind later in life, often experience a disability as a kind of death. Death to the sense and death to the self-image. We need to deal with the sadness and also the difference we now recognize between us and most other people. Compared to those who are born blind, our experiences are double-barreled. Most of us find a rehab program and take a crash course in how to live while blind. As toddlers, those with congenital blindness automatically protect and locate themselves, hearing footsteps and voices bouncing off of objects. We adventurously blind folks try to detect echoes, but initially smash our foreheads into partially open doors instead. Mastering this skill helps us avoid collisions, but it also allows us to hear roofs, movie marquees, and poles to locate destinations. My rehab program in Pittsburgh was 15 weeks of classes in eating, try eating with your eyes closed, cooking, cleaning, braille reading, braille writing, walking safely with a 55-inch cane, sensitivity training, household repair, attaching braille color tags to clothing, applying makeup, finding enjoyable recreation, and counseling. A very full schedule, 5.5 days a week. Trying to do well was hard and exhausting work. After landing a teaching job in the rehab program, followed by social work grad school, then a job as a teen therapist, I grew to see my blindness as redemptive. It absolutely made me a better person. Still, I have always considered a deprivation, not simply an attribute. I can't alter my blindness, which keeps me from seeing my family, but I can change my hair color and, full disclosure, I do. The kids don't need to know about my hair color choices, but I'd want them to know that most of us who are blind or visually impaired eventually find that our lives are similar to one another's and actually similar to the lives of those with sight. We have partners, we manage work of some kind, and enjoy recreation. Advancements, attitudes, and acceptance. Some key things happened in the past 50 years that reduced the difficulties for us. First, disabled Vietnam veterans and others with physical impairments began marching for equal rights. By 1990, their efforts resulted in the Americans with Disabilities Act, the ADA. This law required reasonable adjustments to a job or work environment so that a qualified person with a disability could participate. Next came the technological revolution, with computers and then screen readers to speak every word we type. Screen readers allowed me to hear and revise my own writing, an advancement almost as important for an author as the white cane or a guide dog. What has not changed enough are attitudes and accessibility. The American Foundation for the Blind released a report in April captioning the difficulties of 398 visually impaired participants. 90% encountered at least some website problems when applying for a job, 88% encountered difficulties when ordering food, 86% when shopping online, and more than 90% when booking air, train, or bus travel.

Pittsburgh, a blind advocacy group is encouraging a supermarket chain to make changes to its website that would permit blind people to order groceries independently, a service that so many have taken advantage of in recent years, especially since COVID-19. Though technology has made it possible for me to research, write, revise my work, and teach at a university and on Zoom, my tech frustrations are daily. My Apple 14 pairs with a small Braille device, for instance, but the phone only responds to the older 6-dot Braille, not 8-dot computer Braille. Unlike younger people with superior tech skills, I do research mostly on the computer, not on my phone with the Braille display. I'm mostly retired, but I frequently think and hear about how many blind job seekers in Pittsburgh face serious access barriers. Often, the same companies that say they want an inclusive workforce also say that installing accessible software would cause an undue financial hardship. So yes, dear third graders et al., blindness makes many of life's tasks hard. But blindness has helped me grow in purpose, empathy, and listening. And years ago, with my eyes patched in the hospital, I discovered audiobooks and transformed into a reader. For that gift alone, I'll accept everything hard about being blind. This article by Sally Hobart Alexander from publicsource.org, is it hard to be blind? What I want people to know about my journey, history, and where we go from here. Sally Hobart Alexander is the author of many essays and 8 books. 6 books were Junior Library Guild selections, and 1, Taking Hold, My Journey into Blindness, won a Christopher Medal. Having taught in Chatham's MFA program, she now leads a writing group. If you want to send a message to Sally, email the word FIRST, firstperson@publicsource.org. Again, that's firstperson@publicsource.org. Back to the New York Times for our next article that's titled, They're Losing Their Vision, They Still Love Playing Tennis. This is by John Leland. For the visually impaired people who participate in blind tennis, the sport delivers joy. This is what I've been missing, one player said. Sharon Murphy lived in a house full of books, and when her eyesight started to fail her in her 70s, she had to make some changes. The books had to go, thousands of them. There were classes to attend, how to get around her apartment and the city, how to manage paperwork and use a computer. She went to the Metropolitan Museum of Art for a session that helps blind and visually impaired people appreciate the collection. There she heard of something that stopped her. Blind tennis. Really? Blind tennis? Miss Murphy had never played tennis or sports in general. But this piqued her curiosity. Tell me more, she said. So on a Saturday morning this spring, she made her way to the Sound of Tennis, where blind and visually impaired players convene free of charge at Court 16, a tennis and pickleball club with 3 branches in New York City. For Ms. Murphy, 81, that first lesson offered more than just tennis. It opened a world of possibilities, she said the other day, near her home on the Upper West Side. Miss Murphy has a warm manner and lights up when she talks about her adventures on the court. Because when you listen to people, it's like, oh, the world is ending, she said. Instead, it's like, I'm playing tennis. And then all of a sudden, you have people's attention, seeing that many things are possible. You don't have to close all the doors and windows. On a recent Saturday at the club, 4 players took turns learning to hit a ball that they could not see. Greg Ganter, the instructor, tossed a slightly oversized, soft tennis ball towards their rackets. Ready, he said as he released the ball, and push. Sometimes a player connected, sometimes not. You hit 2 out of 4 this time, he said, congratulating a woman with retinitis pigmentosa, a collection of degenerative disorders that left her with minimal vision. That's pretty good. When one student connected solidly, pop, the others celebrated. The origins of blind tennis go back to 1984 in Japan, when a blind teenager named Takei Miyoshi developed a foam ball with a bell inside that players could track by ear. International competitions grew across Europe and Asia, but it's been slow to catch on in the United States, even as blind baseball, blind hockey, and a hybrid sport called goalball found followings. When Anthony Everard, a former college tennis player and corporate branding executive, co-founded Court 16 in 2014, he had not heard of blind tennis. But his mother-in-law was legally blind and steered him toward organizations for people with impaired vision.
the sound of tennis was born. The goal, they said, was not to train players for competitive play, but to enable them to enjoy being on the court, exercising their bodies. There's a different way to get that joy, he said. Feeling the ball on the strings, that's a win. There is a potentially growing market for that satisfaction. The number of blind or visually impaired people in the United States has been increasing during the last 30 years and is expected to top 8 million by 2050, according to the National Eye Institute, a part of the National Institutes of Health. Hildegard Morales, who works as an administrative assistant at the United Cerebral Palsy, heard about the sound of tennis and wanted to try it once so that she could scratch it off her bucket list along with blind ice skating and bicycling. That was 6 years ago, and I never stopped, she said. Miss Morales has retinitis pigmentosa and can see only shadows and vague shapes. She feels some urgency to try different activities before she goes totally blind. When she got to sounds of tennis, she first asked to be led around the perimeter of the court to orient herself in a space she could not see. She found that she liked learning to hit the ball, she said. Just as valuable was spending time with other visually impaired people, including some who had been living with their impairments for much longer than she. They come in and they're happy and we laugh, she said, and I'm like, this is what I've been missing. It's the village, my new village. And that gave me a little bit more inspiration to say, okay, what can I do for my village? On a recent Saturday, players swapped tips about how to buy sneakers from an online retailer whose search bar was not accessible. And everyone had horror stories about AccessoRide, the city's paratransit service for people with disabilities. Some of the tennis instructions were more effective than others. Mr. Ganter, who usually coaches children without disabilities, occasionally demonstrated his points visually. Don't let the racket head go like this, he would say to players who could not see what he was doing. The lack of formal training for coaches in working with blind or visually impaired people has been a shortcoming for the sport, and it's possibly slowed its growth, said Murray Elborn, president of the United States Blind Tennis Association, which works with but is not part of the United States Tennis Association. Mr. Elborn's organization is now pushing for a program to certify coaches. To boost participation in the sport, the organization is hosting a 2-hour event at the U.S. Open on August 20th for people to try blind tennis. We've definitely got a long way to go, Mr. Elborn said. At Court 16 on a later Saturday, two players arrived with relatively low impairments, and they could hit the ball back and forth with Mr. Ganter. Andy Marks tried hitting with a ball machine, which some players like because it delivers the ball in the same spot each time. Mr. Marks, 36, who works in a market research at Audible, had played tennis before his vision suddenly deteriorated in his 20s from a rare genetic disease called Leber hereditary optic neuropathy. But he had not held a racket for a decade before discovering the sound of tennis last year. He compared his vision now to seeing underwater. Hitting with the ball machine, seeing only a blur on the other side of the net, he had a sudden feeling of playing with his late father, he said. For him, being on the court was an invitation to push himself, to be more emphatic, not to be dialed down by his impairment. How much can I do without being able to see the ball? As for Miss Murphy, the book lover, that question, how much can she do? That's on hold. In late July, she had what she described as a fight with her bedclothes in which she came out on the losing end. Now she's undergoing rehab after surgery for a dislocated shoulder. She particularly missed the support of the other players and the confidence it gave her. Still, she was used to sudden changes and the adjustments they required. She'll be back on the court. Oh, absolutely, she said. Try and stop me. For now, she said, she keeps imagining she's at a class and wondering what she would be learning. At her last class, a lesson had been serving, and she had not hit the ball once. I imagine that at some point I'll be able to do a serve. After that, she said, she wanted to try wall climbing. She could not wait to see the looks on people's faces when she told them about that. John Leland, writing in the New York Times, they're losing their vision. They still love playing tennis. Our next article is from a website that's called letsenvision.com, and this is titled Five Facts About Blindness and the Blind. There are currently more than 285 million visually impaired people in the world,
a number that is expected to triple in the next 30 years. According to the World Health Organization, around 80% of visual impairment is avoidable, which pinpoints the importance of raising awareness about the subject and the methodical examination of our sight. Thinking about blindness or a blind person, one might draw a picture in their mind. How realistic are our perceptions about blind people? Here are five simple facts about living with blindness. 1. Blind people do not have heightened senses. Individuals who live with blindness don't have senses with superpowers, though they depend on their other senses to navigate the world. Hearing is the basic sense for blind people, while for the sighted, it's their vision. Hence, when the latter is preoccupied looking at a movie, blind people depend on hearing to follow it. In other words, visually impaired people rely on their hearing, while sighted people pay less attention to it because they're busy looking at information instead. Hence, there is the misconception that blind people have more advanced hearing sense, while they simply rely more on it to make sense of the world. 2. Blind people dream when they're asleep. In the manner that a sighted person dreams with their active senses, just like that, a blind person dreams as well. Individuals that have lost their sight at a later stage in life claim to dream with images, something that slowly fades as time progresses. People that were born blind dream as well, experiencing their dreams with their active senses. They hear and feel a dream while they don't see images like sighted people. 3. Blind people can use computers and smartphones. Some visually impaired individuals have partial sight, making it possible for them to see a computer or smartphone screen with the help of a magnifier. People with greater sight loss, though, access the computer with the help of assistive technology in two different ways. One way is with the use of a Braille display, which connects to the computer and converts the text into Braille line by line. Another way of accessing the computer is a screen reader that reads out the information seen on the computer screen. The latter is implemented on smartphones as well, where individuals can use assistive technology like TalkBack or VoiceOver to access their phone. The free Envision app is also a great accessibility tool to overcome some digital barriers. The application enables you to read text, find objects, and describe scenes around you. 4. Blindness is not being in the dark. Sighted people tend to think that closing their eyes can offer a glimpse into what a blind person sees. That, however, is far from reality. There are different types of sight loss because of the various causes of blindness. In some cases, blind individuals can see large objects, but their vision is out of focus, while some others may see colors. Seeing the different sources of light, called light perception, is another form of blindness, alongside tunnel vision and many more. Though, one point to consider is the fact that individuals who are born blind cannot tell whether they see total black or not because simply, they can't really tell. 5. Blind people don't have to look blind. Numerous individuals living with sight loss express their frustration about sighted individuals doubting their visual impairment. Blind people learn how to interact with others and how to do things regardless of their visual impairment. In reality, it is estimated that around 2% to 8% of blind individuals use their canes to navigate. Others rely on their guide dogs, their partial sight, or a sighted guide. Apart from navigation, blind individuals can do pretty much everything a sighted person can do. They can cook, put on makeup, and simply be independent. With the help of accessible technology or products and their own willpower, blind people can be independent. Eventually, this is what makes sighted people not believe their own eyes. And that article from letsenvision.com, 5 Facts About Blindness and the Blind. Turning back to the New York Times of February 1st, 2026, for this next article by Sam Roberts. Morris Waxler, FDA official who switched stance on LASIK, dies at 88. While at the federal agency, he approved the laser device for eye surgery, but later warned of its potential to cause harm. Dr. Morris Waxler, who as a federal health official was instrumental in approving laser eye surgery as a quick fix to replace eyeglasses or contact lenses, then reversed himself a decade later after concluding that the operation could actually impair a patient's vision, died on January 2nd in a hospital in Madison, Wisconsin. He was 88. The cause was a stroke. From 1996 to 2000,
Dr. Waxler managed a government team that evaluated and toughened engineering and clinical standards imposed on laser devices marketed for surgery. In 1999, he oversaw the original approval of those devices, which were subsequently used for LASIK surgery in the United States. Patients who had undergone LASIK surgery soon began complaining to him personally, he said, in a 2011 petition to the U.S. Food and Drug Administration. They were complaining about how their sight had been distorted by halos, dryness, and excessive glare. Their night vision was impaired, and their chronic pain was contributing to depression and even suicide. After Dr. Waxler decided to revisit the original data submitted by LASIK surgeons, according to Dr. Cynthia McKay, a professor of ophthalmology at Columbia Presbyterian College of Physicians and Surgeons, who has campaigned with Dr. Waxler to end LASIK, he discovered what the surgeons had claimed were temporary and treatable side effects were in fact devastating, untreatable, permanent complications. By 2010, a decade after retiring as the branch chief of the U.S. Food and Drug Administration's Center for Devices and Radiological Health, Dr. Waxler admitted that he had made a mistake about the procedure, that there were some serious safety concerns. A year later, he unsuccessfully petitioned the FDA to issue a public health advisory to caution patients about the possible harmful effects of LASIK and to withdraw the devices from the market. He noted how many thousands of eyes have been damaged beyond repair by LASIK devices since the 1990s and pointed fingers at the close relationship between surgeons and the device manufacturers. Starting during my tenure, FDA decision-making on LASIK devices was dominated by LASIK surgeons working hand-in-glove with LASIK manufacturers, Dr. Waxler wrote in his petition. Data recently brought to light exposes this partnership for what it was, a classic example of the fox guarding the hen house, wherein the primary arbiters of safety and effectiveness of LASIK devices were the device manufacturers and its collaborators. As a consequence, he added, the FDA was deprived of knowledge of the full extent of LASIK injuries prior to and during FDA reviews of documents submitted in support of the safety and effectiveness of LASIK devices. In 2012, he continued to sound the alarm, writing in a public letter, I have come to believe that the real risk associated with these devices are far higher than the FDA would have originally approved had important data not been distorted or withheld. He asked the FDA in 2014 to reconsider his original petition, but it again denied it, disagreeing with his assertion that the FDA did not adequately consider the record of prolonged industry pressure on the agency or use the correct data to evaluate the risks of LASIK devices. The agency told the Times this week that it is working to collaborate with our stakeholders to determine the most appropriate path forward for communicating LASIK-related risks to patients and healthcare providers. Though most studies note high levels of success after LASIK, including an off-sited 2016 report that found 20/40 or better vision for 99% of the patients, critics maintain that the evaluation of the surgery should be held to a higher safety standard than other medical procedures because it is elective. There's nothing wrong with a person's eyes who goes to get LASIK, Dr. Waxler told CBS News in 2019. They have healthy eyes. They could go and get a pair of glasses. Morris Waxler was born on January 25, 1937, in Washington, D.C., the son of Jewish immigrants from Russia. His father, Isidore, was an antiques dealer and cabinet maker. His mother, Fanny, whose maiden name was also Waxler, was a bookkeeper and managed the household. After graduating from high school and serving in the Coast Guard, he studied psychology at Howard University and received a bachelor's degree in 1962 and a master's degree in 1964. He obtained a master's degree in neuroscience from Michigan State University in 1966 and a doctorate in psychology from the University of Maryland in 1977. Following his FDA retirement, he worked for two law firms and then established a consultancy, Waxler Regulatory Affairs, in Madison. In addition to his wife, whom he married in 1967, he is survived by a daughter, Rebecca Waxler Ramsey. In 2024, Dr. Waxler wrote a book about his crusade against LASIK, The Unsightly Truth of Laser Vision Correction, LASIK Surgery Makes Healthy Eyes Sick,
which also included accounts by Paula Kofer, founder of a laser complication support group, Dr. Edward Boschnick, who spent over two decades caring for patients with LASIK-damaged eyes, and Dr. McKay. Even if it's 2% who are at risk for sight-threatening problems, that's thousands of people being put at risk every year, Dr. Waxer told the Times in 2018. What is an acceptable level of risk when you're operating on healthy eyes? This New York Times article, dated February 1st by Sam Roberts, Morris Waxler, FDA official who switched stance on LASIK, dies at 88. Our next article is by Holly X. This is from thelifeofablindgirl.com. How I learned to accept my disability. My vision impairment is one of the main focuses of my blog. It's something that I'm passionate about, something that I could probably talk about for hours. It's really important to me, so it's something I want to raise awareness of. Having a vision impairment is all that I've known, so I have plenty of experiences to share and a lot of advice to give. There's an endless amount of topics that I want to talk about regarding vision impairment and disability. I can only hope that by speaking openly about my experiences and educating others, that the notions surrounding disability and visual impairments can be broken down and disability becomes something that society starts to normalize. Today's post is something that I've been thinking about recently. A few weeks ago, my Shawn Mendes VP Concert Experience post caught the attention of Shawn fans on Twitter. According to my friends, it went viral and blew up Twitter. I received various messages from fans saying how amazing I was for sharing my experiences, for being so open about my disability, and for giving them a bit of insight into meeting one of your favorite artists and attending a concert when you have a disability. There were some messages that really stood out for me. I was contacted by some fellow disabled fans that said they really admired me for accepting my sight loss and for being so open about it on social media. They asked how I did it, and my answer was very honest. That hasn't always been the case. I didn't talk about my vision impairment on social media for a long time. All that really got me thinking about how I learned to accept my vision impairment and how I became to be so open about it, because things have not always been that way. Everyone's story is different. You may have had your disability since birth, or it may all be completely new to you. Either way, acceptance is the key. There was a time when I was quiet, shy, not very confident young girl. Would you believe it now? Was I fully confident in my disability? Far from it. Did I see it for what it was? No, I didn't. Did I embrace the skills it taught me? Sometimes, but I could embrace them so much more. Accepting a disability is a journey in itself. It may be difficult, but that doesn't mean it's impossible. I think accepting your disability can be a wonderful way of looking forward to the future. It shows that you are determined and have strength to look past it, and that it's possible to live a happy and fulfilling life despite the challenges you'll face and the hurdles you'll have to jump over. So how did I accept my disability? I'm hoping that this post will help some of you that are on the journey of acceptance and that you may be able to relate to it in some way. Sight loss is all I've ever known. Regular readers of my blog will know that I've been blind since birth due to a condition called retinopathy of prematurity. I have a detached retina in my left eye and have only light perception in my right eye, meaning that I have no useful vision. As sight loss is all I've ever known, I don't know any different. I don't know what it means to have any useful vision, and I can only imagine what it's like for people that are losing their sight. Growing up with my condition has helped in many ways. I've adapted aspects of my life to fit my needs. I've faced hurdles and challenges and learned the best way of dealing with them. This has all become like second nature to me, and it's something that I got used to over the years, especially as I got older. Understanding my condition. The older I got, the more I learned about sight loss and also about my eye condition. I think understanding your condition is crucial when accepting a disability. It's important to ask questions, ask professional questions, ask people around you questions, and ask other disabled people questions. If you don't ask, you don't know. As I got older, I started to understand my condition more and understand how it affects my life. In 2016, I started to have complications which were a result of my condition. I wanted to have an idea of exactly how this would affect my life,
so I did my own research as well as speaking to my consultant. I would often attend eye appointments with a list of questions jotted down in the Note app on my phone. This really helped me understand it better and grasp it. I also feel like having a good understanding of your condition helps you to educate people on it and really give an insight as to what it's like living with a disability, finding other people in a similar situation. Growing up, I didn't really have any friends with a vision impairment, but when I was 18, I spent a week at a specialist school for people with a vision impairment, and I met other blind and visually impaired people that were my age. This is when I made other blind and visually impaired friends. Blogging also allowed me to connect with other disabled people. Talking to others helps a lot as soon as you realize that you're not alone. This was a turning point for me. Becoming an active member of the disabled community. This is not for everyone, but it can really help when accepting your disability. Becoming an active member of the disabled community means you can ask questions, get advice from others, get tips on all aspects of living with a disability, share your own personal experiences, and just generally have a good chat with everyone. I've always found the disability community to be very supportive. I especially love being a part of the community on Twitter. I've also made some great friends as well. Being an active member of the disability community also means that you can keep up to date on everything that's going on, from the latest tech news to new and exciting gadgets, as well as the latest research. You can also contact organizations and charities as well if you need to. Being surrounded by people that look beyond my disability. Living with a disability means that you will face many judgments and assumptions by non-disabled people. People's misconceptions can make you feel frustrated, upset, and angry, but it's important not to let them get you down. It's how you deal with them in a positive way and prove those people wrong. There are many people that will treat us differently or may not even acknowledge us at all, and they hold preconceived ideas. But on the flip side, there are also people that treat us like they would anyone else and accept that everyone is different and unique in their own way. These people look beyond my vision impairment. They understand that it's part of my identity, but they see me for the person I am, rather than letting my disability be the first and the only thing they see. Surrounding myself with these people has always helped me on my own personal journey with my disability. Surround yourself with people that love you for who you are. Talking about my vision impairment. I have become so much more open about my vision impairment over the years, and I think talking about it has definitely helped me to learn to accept my vision impairment. I'm not afraid to talk openly about it, share both positive and negative experiences in order to help others in a similar situation, and also educate non-disabled people. There's something very comforting about hearing firsthand experiences that you can relate to. I don't give it a second thought when my disability comes up in a conversation or when talking about it on social media now. Find a way of expressing yourself. Personally, for me, this was through music and writing. These may not be for you, though. But it is important to find a way of expressing your emotions and thoughts and feelings. Find something you're passionate about. This can be something such as music or art. Finding a way of expressing it can help. This is often a comfort for many people. I used to play the flute and was in a band for many years. I was given a few opportunities to do solos. Having such opportunities meant that I was treated like every other band member. I was proving to myself that I could play an instrument and learn Braille music despite having no useful vision and that nothing could stop me. Listening to music has always been something that I've done since I was little. It always helps no matter what I'm feeling. Writing is something that has also helped me when trying to navigate life with a visual impairment. Since starting my blog, I've become a lot more open about my disability. Sharing my experiences has allowed me to connect with others in the same or similar situation. Finding the positives. Believe it or not, living with a disability does have many positive aspects. I'm a positive person, so I think this has helped in terms of my sight loss. I could talk for ages about the positives that come with having a disability because there are so many, and it's important to remember that. My vision impairment has made me a much stronger person and made me see the world from a different perspective. Embracing my disability. I started to see my disability for what it really was and embrace the skills that it has given me.
I realized that it gave me a unique perspective on life, and that's not a bad thing. Having a disability is nothing to be ashamed of. Everyone is unique in their own way. Realizing that my disability isn't the only thing that defines me. I talk about this topic rather a lot because I think it's important. My disability is often the first thing that people see when they meet me, meaning that they will judge me or make assumptions about me based on my disability rather than the person behind it. If people choose to judge me for it, then there's nothing I can do about that. It's important to remember that there are people who love me for who I am. My disability isn't the only thing that defines me. I have my own likes and dislikes. I have my own personality, my own hobbies and interests, and my own aspirations. And having a vision impairment does not take away from any of us. Being open and honest. I'm very lucky to be surrounded by family and friends who will support me in all aspects of life, from my career to blogging, or lift me up when I'm having a down day. Find people you trust and tell them exactly how you feel. Opening up can be scary, but it's so much better than bottling everything up. Don't be afraid to admit that you're struggling. It is not a weakness. There's nothing wrong with needing a bit of help. I fully accept my vision impairment and embrace the unique skills it's taught me, the perspective it's given me on life, and the community that I'm able to be a part of because of it. I know that everyone goes on their own journey of acceptance and is different for every single person. Some may find it easy, whilst for others it may be a roller coaster. I really hope that this post has helped some of you out there remember that you are so much more than your disability. Despite the stigmas and common misconceptions surrounding disability, life isn't always negative. Life can be truly wonderful when you have a disability. How did you accept your disability? Let me know. I'd love to hear from you. You never know. Your story may help others. Signed, Holly X. And that was How I Learned to Accept My Disability from thelifeofablindgirl.com. From theguardian.com, this next article is by Andrew Gregory. United Kingdom glaucoma cases will rise to 1.6 million by 2060, amid demographic time bomb, experts say. New estimates predict that at least 1.6 million people in the United Kingdom will be living with glaucoma, the leading cause of irreversible blindness worldwide by 2060. The figure is much higher than the current 1.1 million people estimated to have the condition, research published in the British Journal of Ophthalmology suggests. The sharp rise will be driven by an increasingly aging population and growth in the proportion of higher-risk ethnically diverse groups, prompting a need for an expansion in eye health services to meet demand. The glaucoma demographic time bomb will require serious planning and action now to ensure future patients have timely diagnosis and treatment, experts say. They also stress the importance of annual eye checks for people in middle age and call for awareness campaigns to be rolled out to address late diagnosis. Glaucoma damages the optic nerve, which connects the eye and brain, and is most common in people over 50. It does not usually exhibit symptoms and develops slowly over many years. Researchers from the University College London and Moorfields Eye Hospital said it was previously thought about 700,000 people in the United Kingdom were living with glaucoma. However, using the most recent census data, the team estimated that more than 1 million people in the United Kingdom currently have the condition, the equivalent of 3% of the population over the age of 40. This is estimated to rise to 4% among people of African descent and 11% in people over 85. The study's lead author, Professor Paul Foster, a UCL Institute of Ophthalmology researcher and consultant ophthalmic surgeon at Moorfield, said, "Glaucoma is a common cause of blindness, but it isn't symptomatic until its later stages. So regular tests are important for early diagnosis." Previous studies have estimated that half of glaucoma cases are undiagnosed, and this is even higher among some ethnic minority groups who are more likely to experience delays in diagnosis. Late diagnosis comes with a higher risk of sight loss and higher cost of care. Over 40% of glaucoma patients in the United Kingdom experience vision loss that could have been prevented with earlier diagnosis and treatments such as eye drops or surgery.
The research suggests glaucoma cases in the United Kingdom will rise to 1.6 million by 2060, based on population predictions from the Office for National Statistics. This finding underscores the need to expand ophthalmology services to meet the expected rise in demand, as well as ensuring people have access to specialist eye care, researchers said. Our findings show that there will be a large increase in glaucoma cases in the United Kingdom, so there's a growing need to expand eye health services to meet this demand, including specialist care and diagnostic capacity, Foster said. Awareness campaigns encouraging people to get their eyes checked are also needed as part of targeted early detection strategies, particularly to address late diagnosis in underserved, hard-to-reach populations. For people in midlife onwards, it's important to get your eyes checked annually by your optician to detect changes that haven't yet caused any symptoms. Joanne Creighton, the chief executive of Glaucoma UK, which commissioned the research, said many of the 1 million adults estimated to have glaucoma would not even know they had the condition and potentially lose sight that they would never be able to recover. This landmark study also predicts a 60% increase in glaucoma cases by 2060, rising from just over 1 million to 1.61 million. This is a demographic time bomb, and we need serious planning and action now to prepare to diagnose, treat, and support these future patients. These findings highlight why routine eye tests are more important than ever before. That article by Andrew Gregory was from TheGuardian.com, titled, United Kingdom Glaucoma Cases Will Rise to 1.6 Million by 2060 Amid Demographic Time Bomb, Experts Say. And that brings us to the end of another hour of It Makes a Difference. Be with us again next week at the same time. I'm Brad Bronk, and I have been your reader. Please stay with us. After a brief station break, the next program begins at the top of the hour.

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9: North Dakota authorities say they've received a number of complaints about a telephone scam that threatens residents with criminal charges for missing court. Victims of this scam receive a phone call claiming they have missed a court appearance. Callers threaten the victim with criminal charges unless the victim makes a payment to court. The caller advises the victim to make a payment via MoneyGram at CVS. In order to gain the victim's trust, the caller gives the victim a number to call them back. The number is valid, but untraceable. Police say if residents receive a call from the suspected scammer, they should contact law enforcement and or their local courts immediately.
10: 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It's 10 p.m.
11: Welcome to the Reading Room. I'm John Zimmerman. The next hour is devoted to readings selected from a wide variety of magazines and newspapers. Many of the articles are taken from sources on the Internet, and our subject matter is unlimited. We hope that you enjoy these selections. The first article is a continuation of the one started the last time, The Spritzes and Spaghettis That Slurped Up the Streets of Italy, by Emma Bubola and Motoko Rich, taken from the New York Times, dated October 19, 2025. According to a recent ranking by the European House Ambrosetti, an Italian consultancy, Italy lags in innovation, scoring below all major European economies. Why don't we just try to get a new Galileo instead of just a bunch of excellent chefs, asked Salvatore Settis, the former director of Italy's Normale University College in Pisa. Ms. Basile, the social worker, was disturbed by the ostentatious glee of Palermo's happy hour streets while the region continued to struggle with high youth unemployment, low productivity, and a brain drain. It's like the last days in Pompeii, she said. Before Vesuvius erupted, people ate and sang. At the same time, tourism provides a key employment lifeline for many. At an industry conference in Rome in September, Prime Minister Giorgia Meloni called tourism an extraordinary generator of wealth and well-being. Officials in Palermo said that refurbishments aimed at attracting tourists enhanced an area that was dilapidated and dangerous until the early 2000s, still bearing the scars of World War II bombings and a history of mafia killings. The tourist upgrades are making the city center better than it was before, said Alessandro Anello, Palermo's top tourism official. Valeria Vetrano, a tour guide in Palermo, complained that her go-to vegetable vendor recently converted his stall into a restaurant and that rising rents had pushed her friends out of the city center. Still, she acknowledged that tourism offered her a job. I'm in it, she said. That's the struggle. On a recent Wednesday, visitors to Palermo strolled past the few vegetable and fish stands left in Palermo's Capo food market. The market, which used to sell zucchini, peaches, fish, and beef to local residents, now mostly offers spiral pasta on a stick, cannoli-shaped marzipan cookies, and deep-fried street food to tourists. One stopped to ask a fruit seller if he would give her a large, round chestnut from his stall as she wielded a selfie stick. Paolo Di Carlo, 67, a third-generation fruit seller, said that on some days he barely cleared 100 euros, or about $117. "We lost all our customers," Mr. Di Carlo said. "Now it's all fast food here." Officials in Palermo said the local administration would continue to promote tourism while also seeking to attract corporate conferences and providing high-speed internet for digital nomads. Limiting new restaurant licenses, Mr. Carter said, would also prevent other streets from becoming Aperol Spritz monocultures. The drink, as it happens, originated not in Sicily, but in Italy's north. The visitors on a recent weeknight did not mind. "Usually I drink beer," said Gaspar Bevar, 20, a college student from Slovenia, sitting on Via Maqueda with his girlfriend. "But since I am in Sicily, I should take an Aperol Spritz." And that was "The Spritzes and Spaghettis That Slurped Up the Streets of Italy" by Emma Bubola and Motoko Rich, taken from the New York Times, dated October 19, 2025. The next article is taken from the online version of The Dial, dated February 17, 2026. "The End of Mail in Denmark" by Anna Jewell. "When I was a child, I used to play a board game. It was called the Children's Post Office, and strictly speaking, it wasn't a game at all, because there was no way to win or lose. Instead, you just had to imagine you were working at a post office. You could buy the board game in any toy store, and I think I got it from my parents. It included a little mailbox, as well as writing paper, envelopes, stamps, postal orders, and, most importantly of all, a stamp for making postmarks. It made me feel very powerful to stamp things, because at that point in my life I didn't yet know about class, and that a job as a postal worker confers neither power nor prestige. There wasn't much else you could do with the Children's Post Office, but then again, it was a different time without iPads or excessive parental supervision. We were often required to entertain ourselves for extended periods. I could spend several hours playing post office in my room, and I became increasingly convinced that I would work for the Postal Service when I grew up. When I got a bit older, however, I began to watch ER when I got home from school, so I decided maybe I'd be an emergency room doctor instead, and have lots of affairs at work. I didn't end up with a job in healthcare or the Postal Service. It's probably a good thing I changed my mind about the latter, because on December 30th, 2025, the company known as PostNord delivered the very last physical letter in Denmark. Actual brick-and-mortar post offices no longer exist here. No more Postman Pat. No more dad jokes about kids looking kind of like the mailman. They've also removed the beautiful, distinctive-looking red postboxes from our streets. The only place you'll find a postbox these days is in the Children's Post Office, which, for inexplicable reasons, is still available for purchase. I think they might have added a fake ATM since I was a kid. These two are on their way to becoming extinct. PostNord is a state-owned company. Sweden owns 60%, Denmark 40%, and until 2023, they had a legal obligation to deliver letters in Denmark, even though delivering letters is an increasingly unprofitable business. The explanation is simple. In 2000, 1.44 billion letters were sent in Denmark, but by 2024, this figure had fallen to 122 million. In our digital world, that number actually still seems quite high to me, but then again, I did have an irate man knock unannounced on my door recently. He'd come to collect the 800 kroner, $120, I owed the gas company, having missed repeated reminders. When I checked my letterbox for the first time in nearly a year, I realized I had a series of letters from the gas company, increasingly curt in tone. I was a bit annoyed. Why couldn't they have just emailed me a bill, like a normal company? In Denmark, we like to pat ourselves on the back because, according to the UN, we're leading the charge in digitalization, and we often make fun of Germany for, among other things, still using cash. That's not something people do very much in Denmark these days, and if you do, people are going to assume you're either on government welfare or dealing drugs. But now our government has started recommending that we keep cash aside, just in case Russia decides to sabotage a vital internet cable, or to wage war more broadly. They're in a bit of a bind, really, the authorities, because they've spent the last 20 years phasing out cash and doggedly making it almost impossible to exist in our society without a smartphone. And it's not just Russia. Given the American authorities' current attempt for Denmark, despite our many years of faithful service in their wars, it might not have been the best idea to put most of our infrastructure in the pockets of tech bros in puffer vests. Best case scenario, they're thinking solely about profit. Worst case, they're outright demagogues. In Denmark, we've been talking a lot in recent years about the rise of a digital underclass in our otherwise flawless welfare state. It's made up not just of older people and those living on the social margins, as one might expect, but also of people who work manual jobs, for example, and therefore haven't previously needed to upload their entire lives into the digital space. Studies show that between 20 and 25% of Danes belong to the digitally disadvantaged, which means that they struggle to use the more than 100 digital platforms dedicated to public services now bogging down our society. Every Danish person has a digital mailbox, for instance, which we are required to check. If we don't, we're punished. Let me explain one way that this might happen. The Danish government withholds 12.5% of each individual's salary. It's known as holiday money, which, to be honest, I always thought was a little infantilizing, like we're not capable of figuring out how to save up for our holidays. Once a year, by a particular deadline, you have to apply to have it paid back into your account. One man missed a notification in his digital mailbox reminding him to apply to receive his own money, roughly 6,000 kroner or $1,100, and as a result, the state simply decided to keep it. Denmark has also recently added a new digital system for paying property taxes. This system has, among other things, managed to estimate the value of one man's property at 44 million kroner, $6.9 million, above its most recent selling price, and taxed him accordingly. Another woman had to go round collecting taxes from her neighbors because she was unfortunate enough to move into a home linked to an identifying number that Danish bureaucracy refers to as the original property number. The original property had long since been split up into 13 other units, but she was registered in the system as the owner of them all. The woman was later awarded 150,000 kroner, just under $29,000, by a private foundation for being a sympathetic complainer. This foundation, Den George Brunsky Fund, was created by an old, lonely man who wanted his secret fortune to go to people who stubbornly fight for justice, decency, and the less fortunate. So every cloud has a silver lining, I guess. There aren't many situations when an entirely ordinary woman receives an award for just trying to get on with her life. But getting back to PostNord, from now on, the company will focus exclusively on delivering parcels, which, and I say this with all due respect, it's really bad at. Most of the time it doesn't deliver your parcel because you weren't home, which is easy to say if no one rings the doorbell. Only a month ago, my boyfriend had yet another nightmarish Kafka-esque brush with PostNord, the upshot of which was that he never received the presents he'd bought online for his kids on Black Friday, following the American model, like the canny consumer that he is. He ended up having to rebuy the same gifts in a physical shop for a much higher price, so maybe PostNord was just doing its part to prop up the ailing bricks-and-mortar retail sector. Again, every cloud has a silver lining. In fact, PostNord is probably almost the most hated company in Denmark, surpassed only by DSB, which runs the trains. DSB is owned by the Transport Ministry and has a monopoly on the rail network. Its one job is to get people from A to B in a timely manner. Somehow, it can never quite manage that, but because it has no competition, it doesn't need to do anything about it. There isn't a single person in the country who doesn't have some kind of DSB-related horror story. Trains canceled due to snow or rain or wind or heat. Delays due to signal failure. It's always signal failure. My tax rate is 55%, in case you were wondering. You can, of course, still send a physical letter in Denmark, if you're really committed to doing so. A private company called Deo has taken over that part of the operation, but it's become such a hassle, and so expensive, to get your hands on a stamp that it really isn't worth it. It now costs at least 23 kroner, $3.60, to send a letter within Denmark, 210 kroner if you want to make sure it's delivered correctly, and 46 kroner if you want to send something flat, like a postcard, to another country. Unfortunately, Deo has had a rough start. People have complained of delays in deliveries of important items, like blood samples, and with an election coming up, politicians are concerned that Deo will fail to deliver the 4 million slips of paper that needs to reach voters ahead of election day. In Denmark, voters receive a slip of paper with their name, address, and social security number on it as a way of identification and must take this with them when they vote. It's one of the very few things that are not digitalized in Denmark. If I'm being honest, I don't really care about the demise of physical letters. I haven't sent a letter since I was in fourth grade, when all of us kids were assigned a pen pal. If you were assigned a boy, you were out of luck, because all they ever wrote was, "What's up?" or "I'm fine," which is good preparation for communicating with a grown man, now that I think about it. I haven't even sent a postcard since 2015, when I went on a road trip through the southern United States. I bought it at the Coca-Cola Museum in Atlanta, which is still the most propagandistic place I've ever been. Even so, I love writing letters. I find it easier to communicate my feelings in writing. So when I get into a fight with my boyfriend, he usually receives a letter afterward, because when we argue in person, I just start to cry. A letter gives me the chance to edit my emotions. I can try to make them comprehensible to another person and to myself at my own pace. Sometimes it works as intended. Other times, the written words come across more harshly than they were meant. Then again, the durability of the written word can sometimes work in our favor. When we're writing love letters, for example, "I love you" just feels more concrete in writing. It will endure forever. You can keep the letter. You can reread it on the days when you're at your lowest. And you can even publish the letters in book form, if you're arrogant enough. When I write love letters and or explanations of my intermittently bizarre behavior to my boyfriend,

and even though I won't be repeating the experiment, I think I missed putting effort into things. I wanted to write this piece about the demise of the letter in Denmark, and I think that's because I maybe do care in the end. The disappearance of the letter reminds me that we live in a world where a conflict, or a nuclear war for that matter, can be started with a single social media post. It reminds me that the days of playing post office in our childhood bedrooms are over. It reminds me that I live in a country that would be completely and utterly fucked if there was a power cut or an internet outage. But that's probably just me romanticizing the past. No doubt I was bored out of my mind as a child. Maybe I would have been less lonely if I'd had an online community instead of a crappy pen pal. Either way, the old world isn't coming back, unless you go to Germany, of course. Not only do they use paper money, but sending a letter there is 4 times cheaper than in Denmark. Maybe they got it right. And that was The End of Mail in Denmark by Anna Jewell, and translated by Carolyn Waite. It was taken from the online version of The Dial, dated February 17, 2026. The next article is taken from the online version of Longreads, dated February 19, 2026. Vigilantes at Dawn by Masha Hamilton. They cut the phone lines first, while the sky is still dark. At dawn, men in white armbands appear at doors, guns and lists in hand. By noon, nearly 1,200 striking copper miners and their supporters are driven into cattle cars rank with dung. My great-grandfather takes mule pass instead, heat in his lungs and 2,000 vigilantes at his back. Dark smudges beneath greasewood are the only shade on Jovan Vasil Kulinovich's escape from Bisbee, Arizona. His path, which locals call the Divide, is a narrow shelf blasted into rock by convicts a few years earlier. Blast marks and drill holes scar the stones. Rattlesnakes hold to the shadows. No shelter for 20 miles. The Mule Mountains in summer swallow mercy. Still, the way ahead is safer. Behind Jovan, the posse breaks into boarding houses, yanks a miner from behind a grocery counter, shoots another dead in his home. Their authority is the cloth band torn from flour sacks or pillowcases. Everything else is rage. It is July 12, 1917. My great-grandfather is 42. Back at home, in Dubosher Canyon, his wife Maisie, whose name I will later carry like a promise I don't understand, keeps their 4 children close, especially the oldest, Maxim, almost 13, who resists confinement and routinely skips school to scramble the steep hills. Women and children have been warned off the streets today. Maisie's English is still broken-backed, insufficient to meet whatever is coming. More than 2 decades earlier, 19-year-old Jovan fled Montenegro to avoid military service. He crossed the ocean below deck on a steamer, the cheap end of hope. Wooden bunks were stacked 3 high. Passengers shared tin cups of thin soup, and sleep came in stolen fragments, punctuated by the engine's pounding. He'd built a life by force of will, a family, a home, a job below ground. Now he drives himself forward again, step by step, mile by burning mile. A century later, my cousin and I walk the same stony path until it disappears beneath asphalt. Instead of fear, we carry water bottles, smartphones, the luxury of choice. But our lungs still sting on the grades, and we bring a question. My great-grandparents crossed water and rock to plant roots in unknown ground, hoping their children might belong. They wrestled with a new language and customs, and never saw their families again. I'm here to map the silences they chose to keep, the identities they held or hid, the costs they abandoned to belong. Is their way of securing our future what I'm meant to honor now, as deportation lists circulate again, and citizens are recruited to carry them out? What keeps faith with the dead? Bisbee is a town built in a hurry and on a slant. Houses cling to hillsides as if paused mid-fall, stitched together by cement stairs poured whenever someone had a moment to pause. Some lead to front doors, others to abandoned shacks, or to nothing at all. The town still bears that shape,

0: provisional, vertical, and uneasy, as if it might slide back into the earth that made it. In the 1910s, Bisbee packed some 35 nationalities onto ledges and into its gulches and streets, with Mexican and Balkan miners among the largest groups, most of them working at Phelps Dodge Copper Queen Mine. But a promotional issue of the local newspaper, published for the 1904 St. Louis World's Fair, flattened that diversity into three words, white man's camp. Slavs like Jovan didn't count as white men. The preferred term was bohunk, a slur that collapsed multiple nations into one. The tone wasn't subtle. In January 1911, the respected Engineering and Mining Journal wrote of garbage-strewn mining camps, noting especially a bohunk camp where the laborer prefers filth to cleanliness. In January 1916, it described a fatal accident as the loss of one perfectly good bohunk, neatly obliterated, revealing how casually Slavic workers were dehumanized. The neighborhoods were segregated, and so was the pay. U.S.-born white workers and Northern Europeans were funneled into the best-paying skilled jobs. Southern and Eastern Europeans were shoved to less-favored slots underground, and most Mexican-born workers were assigned to lower-paying surface crews. The air in Bisbee was tight, even before the strike. The Mexican Revolution had turned the town into a nervous garrison. Then 1917 stacked event upon event, shifting the legal ground under the miners' feet. On February 5, Congress overrode Woodrow Wilson's veto to pass the Immigration Act, widening exclusions. On April 6, the United States entered World War I, copper prices rising with the bullets. And on June 15, the Espionage Act armed the government to punish dissent. 12 days later, Bisbee's miners won. Within a week, roughly half the 4,700-member workforce was out. Three of the miners' demands sought improved safety. Three challenged discriminatory practices. The last resisted tying wages to the price of copper. In secret meetings, a local scheme took shape and hardened. "You could almost smell fear," said Miriam Teft, 15 years old at the time. On July 12, it broke the surface. "They got me out of bed looking down a double-barreled shotgun. In the boxcar I was in, there was nothing but sheep dung," miner and deportee Fred Watson later recalled. When his wife urged him to put it behind him, he said, "I'll forget it when I die." Matt Hanhilla was 7. We were awakened by a loud knock on the door. I could see several men on our porch with rifles. They had come for my father. His mother sold their home for pennies to join her husband in New Mexico, and then Minnesota. They snuck back 3 years later, and Hanhilla's father returned to the mines under a false name. On the chosen day, the hastily deputized posse forced the deportees into 23 cattle cars, guards pacing the roofs. By late afternoon, the air pressed 90-odd degrees. Deputies carried water. Little, if any, reached the men inside. Officials in Columbus, New Mexico, turned the train away, and so it backtracked. Near 3 a.m., the cars opened at Hermanas, and the desert took the deportees in. Returned, they were warned, and they'd be killed. About one-fourth of the deportees were identified as either Slavs or Serbians, a disproportionate share that shows how rumor and resentment sorted bodies. We don't know how long Jovan wrestled with this choice. Family lore is silent on that. The route suggests he moved before dawn to catch what shade he could. 24 hours after it began, the roundup was over. Jovan came home. Like Hanhilla's father, he kept his head down. Silence was safest. I arrived in Bisbee on October 4, 2025, to a town where the hills bleed rust into the sky, and the people I know best are dead. The descendants I meet are still locked in their ancestors' struggle. On any given night at St. Elmo's, we can still get into a bar fight about the deportation, resident Charles Henry Bethea told me. John Pintek's grandparents, Mike and Katie, came from Croatia in 1907, worked mines in Michigan and Texas, and settled here in 1914. Tuberculosis had already found Mike underground, so they opened a grocery and taxi business. They gave miners credit, so on the morning of July 12, the posse came for Mike. Katie charged to Warren Ballpark, where the men were penned. She told them they couldn't take Mike. He had TB and would infect every man there. They told him, "Okay, then get your ass out of town," John recalled. Mike slipped into Mexico for a while, dying in 1921. Katie lived to 98, running the store, raising the boys, taking on boarders. She was fierce. Oh, Jesus, she was something, her grandson recalled, as we sat on the porch of his ranch off Highway 80. She hated Phelps Dodge for the rest of her life, and so did my dad. Richard Hodges played Sheriff Wheeler in staged recreations in Robert Greene's documentary Bisbee 17. He lives on a 372-acre ranch along the Mexican border, homesteaded by his great-grandfather in 1898. He first learned of the deportation from his cousin, Gus Hart, who was 16 when he was deported. "He was so angry when he told me about it, talking like it happened yesterday," Hodges recalled. "Only later did my grandmother tell me he was recounting history for me that was 50 years old. It was still that fresh for him." Travis Bishop's great-grandfather rode with a posse. He was a hard-nosed miner, a heavy smoker with fat-muscled fingers from working underground, recalled Bishop. He couldn't understand why anyone would complain because miners were paid so well. "My great-grandfather said that the next day the whole town celebrated because the troublemakers were gone. It always made sense to me." A federal commission called the roundup wholly illegal and autocratic. The U.S. Justice Department indicted 21 mine bosses and officials. Then United States versus Wheeler et al. Stripped federal jurisdiction. The state cases withered. No one was punished. Fissures hardened. I half lived in the Bisbee Mining and Historical Museum for much of October. I dragged open file drawers that groaned on their runners, thumbed old street directories gone soft as felt, traded stories with the docents and the director, and tugged on plastic gloves to handle thin, brittle pages. Each scrap narrowed the distance between their century and mine. I touched Jovan's name in an ancient Bisbee directory, as if touch itself might call back more of him. I asked to hear the oral recording I'd been told my great-aunt Anne had made. The catalog confirmed it, a neat line on a card, like a promise. But when the docents went looking, there was only error. Misplaced, perhaps, or discarded when the tape went bad, they told me. I spent a day coming to terms with the news. In my last week, the museum's collections manager met me smiling. "We found it, up in the vault." We carried the cassette to the archival room and closed the door. A click, a hush, the soft breath of the machine. The pause stretched, and then her voice, precise and measured as always, her chuckle, and a memory, and sipping a glass of sun tea over ice, watching me thumb through a book she'd brought me. This is what I'd been searching for. Not just information, but presence. Tears stung while the past cleared its throat and spoke back to us. For days, I sat in that mix of past and present. The nights had other plans. I'm not given to nightmares, but in Bisbee they came. I was fleeing, or I couldn't make myself understood. I'd wake with fear lodged in my chest, breathing until it loosened. Then a fevered cold sore bloomed on my lip and stayed, a quiet ledger of strain I hadn't yet named. I kept touching it to see if it was shrinking. I came looking for history. Instead, it began asking something of me. Not remembrance, that was easy, but response. My body seemed to register the demand before I could name it. I was starting to understand how much Jovan and Maisie gave me, but not yet what I owed in return. I'm on a narrow lip of sidewalk along Highway 80. Velvet pod mimosa snags my boots. My eyes ache from squinting into the glare as I scan the rust slope for any trace of 308 Naco Road, the house in Dubacher Canyon where my great-grandparents raised four children. My mom and her three siblings found cement steps years after the house was gone. I'm searching for something to prove they were here, and that what they built still counts. At the Copper Queen mine tour, manager Doug Graham opened a Sanborn file map on his desktop computer and tapped an outline of the home. "Wrap around porch," he said, and suddenly I could see it, the kids spilling out in the morning, Jovan with his feet up at night. Then Graham walked me outside and pointed down the road. "Right about where that truck is turning. If you're lucky, you'll spot a corner of the foundation." I am not lucky. Later, I scramble up a hill to peer over its edge. My oldest son, visiting for 2 days, flies his drone to search from the sky. I watch the small screen in his hands, waiting for something solid to appear. Boulders, then asphalt, car roofs, a white line dividing lanes. But of the home, nothing. The highway moved for the lavender pit, an open wound banded green and blue with a black sump. The porch and rooms are under traffic now. What do you do when the very earth has been rearranged and there's nothing left to touch? How do I hear them when the land holds no trace? On the recording, Anne brings that house back. An apricot tree in the front yard, peach trees and lettuce on the slopes. Inside, a bookcase and a round table, lace curtains that breathed when the door opened, a potbelly stove. Below the kitchen, a cellar. Phelps Dodge owned the land. They owned the house. After both parents died, Anne sold it for $400. My father was priceless. He loved us very dearly. He worked very hard in the mines, and he grew to love his work, Anne said on the tape. He became interested in the minerals, though he never wanted his boys to work in the mines. My mother was quiet. Though she wasn't an aristocrat, she had the bearing of good manners always, and she taught us to be mannerly. We had to sit straight, with our legs underneath our chairs, and our skirts over our knees. Dubacher Canyon bled into Chihuahua Hill, and neighbors were mostly Mexican. Without a common language, Maisie baked. When a baby was born, she arrived with a warm loaf, a ritual Anne cherished. Both parents stressed the importance of the education they never had. My parents wanted us to be somebody, Anne said. She loved school. Her oldest brother, Maxime, not as much. He was known for being mischievous, once tugging a goat up into the central school bell tower, the kind of prank that made people remember the Kulinovich family as originals, not threats. The parents sent their children to Covenant Presbyterian Church for Sunday school, though they themselves did not attend. My dad worshipped nature, Anne said. He used to sit on the porch, dead tired from having worked all day in the mine, and I know he got something out of watching that moonrise and set. We were a very happy family. We were poor, but we did not know we were poor. Anne applied to teach in Bisbee after 3 years of school in Tempe, because her father was already ill, lungs scarred by years of inhaling dust. You were allowed to teach on a 3-year certificate, she said, and she wanted to be close to home. Though her friends got jobs, she wasn't offered one, so she went to see the school superintendent. Her mother warned her not to show anger, no matter what she learned. "Is there something wrong with my credentials?" Anne asked. "Oh, no, your credentials are fine," the superintendent said. But the board president had asked, "What kind of a name is this? We don't want a foreigner teaching our kids." When she said this, I was seething inside, Anne recalled. But I remembered what my mother said. She wanted me to be a lady, polite. "Why don't you change your name?" the superintendent said. "What would I change it to?" Anne asked, incredulous. "How about Anne Collins?" she said. I looked at her straight in the eyes, Anne said. "I'm not going to change my name. I think I'm just going to try to go back to Tempe to get my degree. I'm going back, and I'm going to come to Bisbee, and I'm going to teach in Bisbee, and I'm going to put my name on the board, Miss Kulinovich, and the children are going to call me Miss Kulinovich." In tears, she aimed herself for home. Years later, she would repeat everything her father said in response to that exchange, only the part that mattered most. "That's the best thing that could happen to you. You go back to Tempe, and you work on your degree." Names. In a town that had sorted her family with slurs and lists, keeping her name was its own small strike. It was her way of saying, "We are here, and we are not done yet." In Bisbee records, Maisie appears as Mary, Martha, or Masha when a rare clerk tried to keep the sound while losing the little smile of the Karen over her S. It evolved one more time for me. Each version keeps a little of her and lets a little go. Jovan and Maisie's oldest son, Maxime, the mischievous one, became my grandfather Mike. He left Bisbee for Phoenix soon after his marriage to my grandmother, Frankie, and had four children of his own. He named his firstborn after his father, with his adopted American name, John V. Kolonovich. He never mentioned the deportation. His younger brother, Peter, changed his last name to Klein. In family lore, he worked for the FBI. There's a letter from J. Edgar Hoover commending him on a special job he'd done at the border. I never met him at family gatherings. He lived on for me in a single 1946 newspaper clipping, which showed him as a homicide inspector for the Orange County, California Sheriff's Office, bent over a piece of clothing belonging to a missing 6-year-old girl. He erased the name Ann insisted on keeping. What that meant to him, I'll never know. Ann married Lee Medegovich, a fellow Slav and professional gambler who lived in Phoenix. But when she began working in Bisbee, women teachers were required to be single or widowed, a rule that stayed in effect through much of Arizona until World War II. She kept her marriage secret. Despite the bias that prompted a school superintendent to suggest she change her name, Ann loved Bisbee. She became the town's legendary high school English teacher. Hell's bells, people, was her cry of frustration when she didn't think her class was paying sufficient attention or learning quickly enough. On the chalkboard, she wrote her name as she'd promised, Miss Kolonovich. Bisbee preserves history and erases it at the same time. Just as Jovan and Maisie's house vanished, so did discussions of the deportation, almost at once. It wasn't taught in classrooms or shared at dinner tables. Both sides kept quiet, the men who planned and executed it, and those who were targeted. The story slipped under the floorboards. The company kept meticulous records of every ton of ore, every drill bit, every time card. But a man's terror, his wife's waiting, there is no ledger. The topic was fully taboo until the mines shut down in 1974, said local historian Mike Anderson. When you live in what is basically a company town, you march to their orders. Darlene Punky Martin didn't learn that her maternal grandfather, Visov Lazovich, another Montenegrin, was deported until 99 years later, when filmmakers arrived to make Bisbee 17. Mike Anderson asked what I knew. I didn't know anything, she said. So I asked my Uncle Mike, and he said, oh yeah, but we never talked about it. Copper Queen manager Doug Graham first learned of the deportation from a gun sale. Weapons used that morning were discovered in a warehouse and offered to the marketplace. His father bought a Colt 45. First gun I ever shot, said Doug, a fifth-generation Bisbee resident. First and foremost, the deportation was a clear violation of human rights, says his younger sister, Ann Graham Larkin, executive director of the Bisbee Mining and Historical Museum. If something like that were to take place today, well, actually, she broke off with a quick, awkward laugh. Then, in a quieter voice, she added, I think the silence after the deportation exemplified the shame felt by those who wore white armbands. Shame was the primary reason. As the sun slid down the sky one afternoon, my son Cheney and I stepped away from Jovan and Maisie's grave at Evergreen Cemetery and found we were locked in. We chased our family through the rows of history and headstones until the light thinned to copper. Sunset is an indefinite time. When we headed out, we found only a chain and silence. We called the police. The sky darkened while we waited. Almost an hour later, an Evergreen employee arrived with keys and a knowing smile that said this wasn't the first time the living had needed rescuing from the grounds of the dead. We drove out, sheepish, grateful, the dust of the past coating our shoes. Evergreen sprawls like old Bisbee, improvised. Maps appear online or hang on boards, letters on one, numbers on another, but they never quite match the ground. I returned half a dozen times with cousins Becca and Carla, with Cheney, searching row after row through desert grass that surrounds and sometimes swallows the graves. Red-winged grasshoppers as long as a finger snapped up in front of us like sparks. When Becca and I finally found Jovan and Maisie's shared headstone, its size startled us. We'd expected something more modest. The inheritance left for their children, Anne recalled, was a tin can found in the cellar. a $20 gold piece, a $10, and a $5. Olga, the youngest, got the largest. The others split the rest. There was absolutely nothing to fight about, Anne said, laughing. We had nothing, but we had everything. The headstone made sense once we deciphered the three letters beneath Jovan's name, F, L, and T, for friendship, love, and truth. He belonged to the Independent Order of Odd Fellows, IOOF. Maisie was part of the Women's Auxiliary, known as the Rebeccas. Fraternal lodges like IOOF often handled burial costs for minors who had no insurance. Becca and I knelt beside the headstone. We took some selfies for our other cousins. Silently, we added rocks in a pile of remembrance. A century after Jovan walked the divide, the distance between us and our great-grandparents thinned. On the next visit, Carla and I located the burial site for Vladimir Kulinovich, my grandfather's baby brother, dead at 2 months in 1913. These were the days when deceased moved faster than doctors. We counted scores of infants as we paced those rows, searching. We found Vladimir by finally realizing Jovan and Maisie would likely choose a burial site close to their baby son. Later in the archives, I held Vladimir's funeral notice and a bill for $26.50 for the coffin, the outer box, and a carriage to carry him to the cemetery. The funeral, the notice said, was held at home. Locating the notice was complicated by the fact that Bledsoe, the certifying physician, misspelled both the baby's first and last names. Back in our rented house, I found myself thinking about Maisie after that loss. Anne left me a studio portrait, likely taken soon after. Jovan sits centered in a dark suit. 3-year-old Anne is in a frilled dress on his lap. Maisie stands just behind, one hand steady on his shoulder, more packed than embrace, her other arm draped across Pete, the second born. My grandfather Maxim tilts in from the left, unsmiling, already giving off that let's-be-done impatience that fit him. Olga would arrive in 1915. In this frame, she is still only a possibility. Once they left Mojez, a village above Herceg Novi in Montenegro, Jovan and Maisie never saw their parents or siblings again. But many years later, Anne described going with her husband Lee to meet those families from whom her parents had come. We had to climb to get to my mother's home, she said. Here were these blonde people, tall, slender, nice-looking, dignified like my mom, good manners. They had a table spread with a white tablecloth and napkins. I never slept in such a clean, neat bed in my life. The next day, they descended to her father's house, where the kin were darker, shorter, full of loud laughter and a love for homemade whiskey and wine. They were cheerful, much less formal, she said. Here, for the first time in my life, I knew who I was, a combination of the whole thing. Up until then, she said, she'd felt like a pendulum swinging from this American culture into this Slavic culture and back again. Underground work is what finally killed Jovan, though not in the way many others died. Hard rock mining was among the deadliest trades in the early 1900s. Doug's twin brother, Richard Graham, a former miner himself, documented many of these deaths in the book Seven Bells, Mine Safety and Accidents at Bisbee, Arizona. They always told us that Bisbee was the safest mine in the world, and it did become safer and safer, said Richard. But the newspaper in 1912, the company-owned newspaper, showed a miner killed every 3 weeks. In the 98 years of mining at Bisbee, over 350 miners were killed, Richard said, and that count is soft. If you died on a big news day, you might not make the newspaper. If it took you 2 weeks to die of mining injuries, you might not make the count, he said. We'll never know the real number. In this way, Jovan was lucky. I found a listing for only a single accident on June 2, 1928. The medical ledger offers four blunt words, bearing down, rock fell. Then the verdict, comp, frac, bridge of nose. Barring down meant using a 6-foot scaling bar to test the roof after a blast. In the lamp's small halo, one seam let go and peeled away, turning the world white with dust. The entry leaves the rest to imagination, the blood, the packing, and setting, the ache beneath the bandage, the way a nose heals, a little crooked, and then, when the swelling ebbed, the cage chattering down again to the same dark work. Reading it, I felt a delayed grief take hold, an intimacy arriving out of order, as if I were learning how much Jovan endured, only after it was far too late to matter to him. Over time, the drills salted his every breath with silica dust, leaving him sick for several years before his 1935 death. Eventually, he was likely constantly coughing and couldn't cross a room without gasping for air. The death certificate lists pulmonary tuberculosis, with silicosis as the underlying cause. Maisie died 6 years later. Decades after that, when Hoist fell silent in 1975, Bisbee's underground ran for more than 2,000 miles on roughly 43 levels, a city folded beneath a town of just 5 square miles. At the museum, I found a note from Charles Henry Bethea, a music teacher and administrator. He'd heard I was researching the deportation and my family, and wanted to talk about my great-aunt Anne. We met a few days later in a room next to the archives. "Aunt Anne," he said, "transformed my life. I cannot say enough about how influential she was. Many students feared her. Man, she was tough. She would poke you on the forehead and say, 'Use that brain. It's what you've got,' he said, tapping his own head forcefully to show me. She must have taken a lunch break, but all I remember is her working all the time. She taught me how to write, but it was more than that. It was a whole approach to discipline and focus and dedication to what you do." He told me exactly where to go in the cemetery to find Anne's headstone. "Anne Medegovich," it reads, "dedicated teacher." Bethea was grateful Jovan escaped over the divide. "It surely wasn't easy for your great-grandfather," he said. "You have to assume when he went back to work, he was under the eye of suspicion for the rest of his life. You can imagine they never quite trusted him." He paused. "But my life would have been very different if he'd been deported. The family would have had to leave. I never would have had Anne Medegovich." He drew a deep breath. "I'm 77 years old," he said, "and I still miss her." We talked for 2 hours. At last, I asked Bethea the question that had been pressing against my ribs. "What do those of us so recently permitted here owe to our predecessors, to each other? What would my great-grandparents want me to do now?" I asked it more than once, as if repetition might coax an answer. "That's a tough question," he said. "What are we leaving our kids? I worry about that more than anything else. We are up against big forces. He hopes that someone with political or monetary power will come to their senses." Others answer differently. My cousin Carla says it's our responsibility to listen carefully and recognize the ways we are alike. Annie, of the Bisbee Mining and Historical Museum, said, "Until we can celebrate our differences, the winds of the deportation will be our future as well as our past." To Doug Graham, the parallels with the past seem clear. "Both then and now, a group of people were demonized," he said. "We need to ask ourselves again, is that demonization right or wrong? We need to take a deep breath. We need independent thinkers." Jovan traveled to Tombstone to become a naturalized citizen in 1913, a year after Arizona became a state. At his urging, Maisie made the same trip a year later. He wanted to belong on paper and in practice, to put his name in the book and his hand on the ballot. "My dad always voted," Anne said. "That's a privilege they never had." She recalled walking to the polls with her father one election day. He asked how she was going to vote. She tucked her arm into his and laughed, surprised he even needed to ask. When she stepped up to the ballot box, the deportation was there again. A 7-year-old's fear of the guns outside, and a father gone over the divide. "Those were difficult times," she said. "They left an impression on us, and I've always been for the working man." The second time Cheney and I returned to the cemetery, we brought a small cargo in the car's trunk, orange and red stones gathered from the places my great-grandparents walked, inside the Copper Queen mine, along Debaucher Canyon's slope, over the divide. We set them at the base of the headstone. I took a photo with my phone, my shadow draped across the grave. What does it mean to keep faith with the dead? To hold fast to the belonging they carved out, or to risk it and stand for others in ways no one stood for them. There is, of course, no single answer, only the one I can live with. I understand how silence after the 1917 deportation kept people alive. It was a choice made in love, in fear, in devotion to children who needed their parents to come home. I choose differently. I pay attention to my own street, to neighbors whose safety again hinges on a label, to the small signs that precede a knock at the door. I blow whistles. I take cell phone photos. I bear witness when violence erupts where we thought we were safe. It's what I owe. We don't know who will visit the Kulinovich gravesite next. When I can, I will return with my cousins. The little Karen will wait. For now, these stones declare that their story is still here. This is how it carries on. And that was Vigilantes at Dawn by Masha Hamilton, taken from the online version of Longreads, dated February 19, 2026. Masha Hamilton is the author of 5 acclaimed novels, including 31 Hours and The Camel Bookmobile, and the founder of 2 global literary initiatives, the Afghan Women's Writing Project and the Camel Book Drive. She began her career reporting from the Middle East and Russia, where she spent a decade covering conflict, politics, and culture. Next is a poem taken from the online version of Poem Hunter, dated January 17, 2024. California Winter by Carl Shapiro. It is winter in the Valley of the Vine. The vineyards crucified on stakes suggest war cemeteries. But the fruit is pressed, the redwood vats are brimming in the shed, and on the sidings stand tank cars of wine, for which bright juice 1 billion grapes have bled. And skiers from the snowline driving home descend through almond orchards, olive farms. It is winter in California, and outside is like the interior of a florist's shop. A chilled and moisture-laden crop of pink camellias lines the path, and what rare roses for a banquet or a bride, so multitudinous that they seem a glut. A line of snails crosses the golf green lawn, from the rose bushes to the ivy bed. An arsenic compound is distributed for them. The gardener will rake up the shells and leave in a corner of the patio the little mound of empty shells, like skulls. By noon the fog is burnt off by the sun, and the world's immensest sky opens a page, flora and fauna. For the exercise of a future age, now jet planes draw straight lines, parabolas, and X's, which the wind, before they're done, erases leisurely or pulls to fuzz. It is winter in the Valley of the Vine. The vineyards, crucified on stakes, suggest war cemeteries. But the fruit is pressed. The redwood vats are brimming in the shed, and on the sidings stand tank cars of wine, for which bright juice 1 billion grapes have bled. And skiers from the snowline driving home descend through almond orchards, olive farms, fig tree and palm tree, everything that warms the imagination of the wintertime. If the walls were older, one would think of Rome. If the land were stonier, one would think of Spain. But this land grows the oldest living things, trees that were young when pharaohs ruled the world, trees whose new leaves are only just unfurled. Beautiful they are not, they oppress the heart with gigantism and with immortal wings. And yet one feels the sumptuousness of this dirt. It is raining in California, a straight rain cleaning the heavy oranges on the bough, filling the gardens till the gardens flow, shining the olives, tiling the gleaming tile, waxing the dark camellia leaves more green, flooding the day-long valleys like the Nile. And that was California Winter by Carl Shapiro, taken from the online version of Poem Hunter, dated January 17, 2024. And there we must end our time in the reading room for another week. Be with us next time for more readings of interest. Your reader has been John Zimmerman. 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
3: In this 11th Winnebago County Mystery installment, Sergeant Corinne Alexson is dispatched to check the welfare of a hoarder. His brother is concerned he's ill or worse. Alexson learns the man is confined to an upstairs bedroom accessed via a ladder propped against the house. She climbs up, looks in the window, and discovers the man is deceased. The cause of death to be determined. The family hires a crew to clean out the house, and they make an unnerving discovery. The hoarder was not the only one buried in the house. This is Laura Young. Please join me for Christine Husom's Buried in the House.
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6: 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Today, we begin our program with The Happiest I've Been by John Updike from the New Yorker magazine, 1959. Your reader is Tom Hines. Neil Hovey came for me wearing a good suit. He parked his father's blue Chrysler on the dirt ramp by our barn and got out and stood by the open door in a double-breasted tan gabardine suit, his hands in his pockets and his hair combed with water, squinting up at a lightning rod an old hurricane had knocked crooked. We were driving to Chicago, so I had packed my good clothes and dressed in worn-out slacks and an outgrown corduroy shirt. But Neil, though not my closest friend, was the one I had always been most relaxed with, so I wasn't very disturbed. My parents and I walked out from the house, across the low stretch of lawn that was mostly mud after the thaw that had come on Christmas Day, and my grandmother, though I had kissed her goodbye inside the house, came out onto the porch, stooped and rather angry-looking, her head haloed by wild old woman's white hair, and the hand, more severely afflicted by arthritis, waggling at her breast in a worried way. It was growing dark, and my grandfather had gone to bed. "Never trust the man who wears the red necktie and parts his hair in the middle," had been his final advice to me. We had expected Neil since the middle of the afternoon. 19, almost 20, I was a college sophomore home on vacation. That fall, I had met in a fine arts course a girl I had decided I loved, and she had invited me to the New Year's party her parents always gave and to stay at her house for a few days. She lived in Chicago, and so did Neil now, though he had gone to our high school. His father did something, sold steel was my impression, a huge man opening a briefcase and saying, "The I-beams are very good this year." That required him to be always on the move, so that at about 13, Neil had been left with Mrs. Hovey's parents. They had lived in Olinger since the town was incorporated. Indeed, old Jesse Lancaster, whose sick larynx whistled when he breathed to us boys his shocking and uproarious thoughts on the girls that walked by his porch all day long, had twice been Burgess. Meanwhile, Neil's father got a stationery job in Chicago, and he let Neil stay in Olinger until he finished high school. From Chicago to this part of Pennsylvania was a drive of 17 hours. In the 20 months Neil had been gone, he had come east fairly often. He loved driving, and Olinger was the one thing he had that was close to a childhood home. In Chicago, he was working in a garage and getting his teeth straightened by the army so they could draft him. The Korean War was on. He had to go back, and I wanted to go to Chicago, so it was a happy arrangement. "You're all dressed up," I accused him immediately. "I've been saying goodbye." The knot of his necktie was low, and the corners of his mouth were rubbed with pink. Years later, my mother recalled how that evening his breath stank so strongly of beer, she was frightened to let me go with him. "Your grandfather always thought his grandfather was a very dubious character," she said. My father and Neil put my suitcases into the trunk. They contained all the clothes I had brought with me from school, for the girl and I were going back to college on the train together, and I would not see my home again until spring. "Well, goodbye, boys," my mother said. "I think you're both very brave." In regard to me, she meant the girl as much as the roads. "Don't you worry, Mrs. Nordholm," Neil told her quickly. "He'll be safer than in his own bed. I bet he sleeps from here to Indiana." He looked at me with an irritating imitation of her own fond gaze. When they shook hands goodbye, it was with an equality established on the base of my helplessness. His being so slick startled me, but you can have a friend for years and never see how he operates with adults. I embraced my mother, and over her shoulder, with the camera of my head, tried to take a snapshot I could keep of the house, the woods behind it, and the sunset behind them, the bench beneath the walnut tree where my grandfather cut apples into skinless bits and fed them to himself, and the ruts the bakery truck had made in the soft lawn that morning. We started down the half mile of dirt road to the highway that one way went through Olinger to the city of Alton, and the other way led through farmland to the turnpike. It was luxurious after the stress of farewell to finger a cigarette out of the pack squaring my shirt pocket. My family knew I smoked, but I didn't do it in front of them. We were all too sensitive to bear the awkwardness. I lit mine and held the match for Hovey. It was a relaxed friendship. We were about the same height and had the same degree of athletic incompetence, and the same curious lack of whatever force it was that aroused loyalty and compliance in beautiful girls. There was his bad teeth and my skin allergy. These were being remedied now when they mattered less. But it seemed to me that the most important thing about both our friendship and our failures to become, for all the love we felt for women, actual lovers, was that he and I lived with grandparents. This improved both our backward and forward vistas. We knew about the midnight coughing fits and bedside commodes that awaited most men, and we had a sense of childhoods before 1900, when the farmer ruled the land and America faced west. We had gained a humane dimension that made us gentle and humorous among peers, but diffident at dances and hesitant in cars. Girls hate boys' doubts. They amount to insults. gentleness is for married women to appreciate. This is my thinking then. A girl who has received out of nowhere a gift worth all Africa's ivory and Asia's gold wants more than just humanity to bestow it on. When he came to the highway, Neil turned right toward Olinger instead of left toward the turnpike. My reaction was to twist and assure myself through the rear window that, though a pink triangle of sandstone stared through the bare treetops, nobody at my house could possibly see. When he was again in third gear, Neil asked, "Are you in a hurry?" "No, not especially. Schumann's having his New Year's party 2 days early, so we can go. I thought we'd go for a couple hours and miss the Friday night stuff on the pike." His mouth moved and closed carefully over the dull, silver painful braces. "Sure," I said, "I don't care." In everything that followed, there was this sensation of my being picked up and carried somewhere. It was 4 miles from the farm to Olinger. We entered by Buchanan Road, driving past the tall white brick house I had lived in until I was 15. My grandfather had bought it before I was born, and his stocks went bad, which had happened in the same year. The new owners had strung colored bulbs all along the front door frame and the edges of the porch roof. Downtown, the cardboard Santa Claus still nodded in the drugstore window, but the loudspeaker on the undertaker's lawn had stopped broadcasting carols. It was quite dark now, so the arches of red and green lights above Grand Avenue seemed miracles of lift. In daylight, you saw the bulbs were just hung from a straight cable by cords of different lengths. Larry Schumann lived on the other side of town, the newer side. Lights ran all the way up the front edges of his house and across the rain gutter. The next-door neighbor had a plywood reindeer and sleigh floodlit on his front lawn, and a snowman of papier-mâché leaned tipsily, his eyes were X's, against the corner of the house. No real snow had fallen yet that winter. The air this evening, though, hinted that harder weather was coming. The Schumann's living room felt warm. In one corner, a blue spruce drenched with tinsel reached to the ceiling. Around its pot surged a drift of wrapping paper and ribbon and boxes, a few still containing presents, gloves and diaries and other small properties that hadn't yet been absorbed into the mainstream of affluence. The ornamental balls were big as baseballs, and all either crimson or indigo. The tree was so well-dressed I felt self-conscious in the same room with it, without a coat or tie, and wearing an old green shirt too short in the sleeves. Everyone else was dressed for a party. Then Mr. Schumann stamped in comfortingly, crushing us all into one underneath his welcome, Neil and me and the three other boys who had shown up so far. He was dressed to go out on the town, in a vanilla topcoat and silvery silk muffler, and smoking a cigar with the band still on it. You could see in Mr. Schumann where Larry got the red hair and pale eyelashes and the self-confidence, but what in the son was smirking and pushy was in the father shrewd and masterful. What the one used to make you nervous, the other used to put you at ease. While Mr. was jollying us, Zoe Lessner, Larry's probable fiancée and the only girl at the party so far, was talking nicely to Mrs., nodding with her entire neck and fingering her cresky pearls and blowing cigarette smoke through the corners of her mouth to keep it away from the middle-aged woman's face. Each time Zoe spat out a plume, the shelf of blonde hair overhanging her temples lifted slightly, so emphatic was her politeness. Mrs. Schumann beamed serenely above her fur coat and rhinestone pocketbook. It was odd to see her dressed in the trappings of the prosperity which usually supported her good nature invisibly, like a firm mattress under a homely bright quilt. She was a prime product of the country, a Pennsylvania Dutch woman who loved feeding her sons and imagined that the entire world, like her life, was going well. I never saw her not smile, except at her husband. At last she moved him into the outdoors. He turned at the threshold and did a trick with his knees and called in to us, Be good, and if you can't be good, be careful. With them out of the way, the next item was getting liquor. It was a familiar business. Did anybody have a forged driver's license? If not, who would dare to make one? Larry could provide India Inc. Then again, Larry's older brother Dale might be home and would go if it didn't take too much time. However, on weekends, he often went straight from work to his fiancée's apartment and stayed until Sunday. If worst came to worst, Larry knew an illegal place in Alton, but they really soaked you. The problem was solved strangely. More people were arriving all the time, and one of them, Cookie Bain, who had been held back 1 year and hence was deposited in our grade, announced that last November he had become, in honest fact, 21. I at least gave Cookie my share of the money, feeling a little queasy. Vice had become so handy. The party was the party I had been going to all my life, beginning with Ann Mallon's first Halloween party that I attended as a hot, lumbering, breathless, and blind Donald Duck. My mother had made the costume, and the eyes kept slipping and were farther apart than my eyes, so that even when the clouds of gauze parted, it was to reveal the frustrating, depthless world seen with one eye. Ann, who, because her mother loved her so much as a child, had remained somewhat childish, and I and another boy and girl who were not involved in any romantic crisis, went down into the Schumann's basement to play circular ping pong. Armed with paddles, we stood each at a side of the table, and when the ball was stroked, ran around it counterclockwise, slapping the ball and laughing. To run better, the girls took off their high-heeled shoes and ruined their stockings on the cement floor. Their faces and arms and shoulder sections became flushed, and when either of the girls lunged forward toward the net, the stiff neckline of her semi-formal dress dropped away, and the white cups of her brassiere could be glimpsed, holding in fat, and when one of them reached high, her shaved armpits gleamed like a bit of chicken skin. An earring of Anne's flew off, and the two connected rhinestones skidded to lie near the wall, among the Schumann's power mower and badminton poles and empty bronze motor oil cans twice punctured by triangles. All these images were immediately lost in the whirl of our running, and we were dizzy before we stopped. Anne leaned on me, getting back into her shoes. When we pushed the cellar door open, it banged against the newel post of the carpeted stairs going to the second floor. A third of the way up, a couple sat discussing. The girl, Jackie Eislin, cried without emotion, the tears and nothing else, like water flowing over wood. Some people were in the kitchen, mixing drinks and making noise. In the living room, others danced to records. 78s, then, stiff discs stacked in a ponderous leaning cylinder on the spindle of the Schumann's console. Every 3 minutes, with a click and a crash, another dropped and the mood abruptly changed. One moment it would be "Stay as Sweet as You Are," Clarence Lang with the absolute expression of an idiot standing and rocking monotonously with June Kaufman's boneless, sad brown hand trapped in his, and their faces staring in the same direction, pasted together like the facets of an idol. The music stopped. When they parted, a big, squarish dark patch stained the cheek of each. Then, the next moment, it would be Goodman's Loch Lomond, or Cherokee, and nobody but Margaret Lento wanted to jitterbug. Mad, she danced by herself, swinging her head recklessly and snapping her backside. A corner of her skirt flipped a Christmas ball onto the rug, where it collapsed into 100 convex

Had things been less unchanged, they would have seemed less tragic. But the girls who had stepped out of these shoes were, with few exceptions, the ones who had attended my life's party. The alterations were so small, a haircut, an engagement ring, a tendency toward plumpness more frankly confessed. While they wheeled above me, I sometimes caught from their faces an unfamiliar glint, off of a hardness I did not remember, as if beneath their skins these girls were growing more dense. The brutality added to the features of the boys I knew seemed a more willed effect, more desired, and so less grievous. Considering that there was a war, surprisingly many were present, 4F or at college or simply waiting to be called. Shortly before midnight, the door rattled, and there, under the porch light, looking forlorn and chilled in their brief athletic jackets, stood three members of the class ahead of ours, who in the old days always tried to crash Schumann's parties. At Olinger High they had been sports stars, and they still stood with that well-coordinated looseness, a look of dangling from strings. The three of them had enrolled together at Melanchthon, a small Lutheran college on the edge of Alton, and in this season played on the Melanchthon basketball team. That is, two did. The third hadn't been good enough. Schumann, out of cowardice more than mercy, let them in, and they hid immediately in the basement and didn't bother us, having brought their own bottle. There was one novel awkwardness. Darryl Bechtel had married Emmy Johnson, and the couple came. Darryl had worked in his father's greenhouse and had been considered dull. It was Emmy that we knew. At first, no one danced with her, and Darryl didn't know how, but then Schumann, perhaps as host, dared. Others followed, but Schumann had her in his arms most often, and at midnight, when we were pretending the new year began, he kissed her. A wave of kissing swept the room now, and everyone struggled to kiss Emmy. Even I did. There was something about her being married that made it extraordinary. Her cheeks burning, she kept glancing around for rescue, but Darryl, embarrassed to see his wife dance, had gone into old man Schumann's den, where Neil sat brooding, sunk in mysterious sorrow. When the kissing subsided and Darryl emerged, I went in to see Neil. He was holding his face in his hands and tapping his foot to a record playing on Mr. Schumann's private phonograph, Krupa's Dark Eyes. The arrangement was droning and circular, and Neil had kept the record going for hours. He loved saxophones. Most of us children of that Depression vintage did. I asked him, "Do you think the traffic on the turnpike has died down by now?" He took down the tall glass on the cabinet beside him and took a studied swallow. From the side, his face seemed lean and somewhat blue. "Maybe," he said, staring at the ice cube submerged in the ochre liquid. "The girl in Chicago's expecting you?" "Well, yeah, but we can call and let her know once we know." "You think she'll spoil?" "How do you mean?" "I mean, won't you be seeing her all the time after we get there? Aren't you going to marry her?" "I have no idea. I might." "Well, then you'll have the rest of Kingdom come to see her." He looked directly at me, and it was plain in the blur of his eyes that he was sick drunk. "The trouble with you guys that have all the luck," he said slowly, "is that you don't give a damn about us that don't have any." Such melodramatic rudeness coming from Neil surprised me, as he had his blarney with my mother hours before. In trying to evade his steady, wounded stare, I discovered there was another person in the room, a girl sitting with her shoes on, reading Holiday. Though she held the magazine in front of her face, I knew from the gaudy air of her clothes and from her unfamiliar legs that she was the girlfriend Margaret Lento had brought. Margaret didn't come from Olinger, but from Riverside, a section of Alton. She had met Larry Schumann at a summer job in a restaurant, and for the rest of high school they had more or less

0: drawn together. Since then, though, it had dawned on Mr. and Mrs. Schumann that even in a democracy, distinctions exist. Probably welcome news to Larry. In the cruelest and most prolonged way he could manage, he had been breaking off with her throughout the year now, nearly ended. I'd been surprised to find her at this party. Obviously, she had felt shaky about attending and had brought the friend as the only kind of protection she could afford. The other girl was acting just like a guard. There being no answer to Neil, I went into the living room, where Margaret, insanely drunk, was throwing herself around as if wanting to break a bone. Somewhat in time to the music, she would run a few steps, then snap her body like a whip, her chin striking her chest, and her hands flying backward, fingers fanned, as her shoulders pitch forward. In her state, her body was childlessly plastic. Unharmed, she would bounce back from this jolt and begin to clap and kick and hum. Schumann stayed away from her. Margaret was small, not more than 5'3", but the smallness, ripeness comes to early. She had bleached a section of her black hair platinum, cropped her head all over, and trained the stubble into short, hyacinthine curls like those on antique statues of boys. Her face seemed quite coarse from the front, so her profile was classical unexpectedly. She might have been Portia. When she was not putting on her savage, pointless dance, she was in the bathroom being sick. The pity and the vulgarity of her exhibition made everyone who was sober uncomfortable. Our common guilt in witnessing this girl's rites brought us so close together in that room that it seemed never, not in all time, could we be parted. I, myself, was perfectly sober. I had the impression people only drank to stop being unhappy, and I nearly always felt at least fairly happy. Luckily, Margaret was in a sick phase around 1 o'clock, when the elder Schumanns came home. They looked in at us briefly. It was a pleasant joke to see in their smiles that, however corrupt and unwinking we felt, to them we looked young and sleepy, Larry's friends. Things quieted after they went up the stairs. In half an hour, people began coming out of the kitchen balancing cups of coffee. By 2 o'clock, 4 girls stood in aprons at Mrs. Schumann's sink, and others were padding back and forth carrying glasses and ashtrays. Another blameless racket pierced the clatter in the kitchen. Out on the cold grass, the 3 Melanchthon athletes had set up the badminton net, and in the faint glow given off by the house, were playing. The bird, ascending and descending through uneven bars of light, glimmered like a firefly. Now that the party was dying, Neil's apathy seemed deliberately exasperating, even vindictive. For at least another hour, he persisted in hearing dark eyes over and over again, holding his head and tapping his foot. The entire scene in the den had developed a fixity that was uncanny. The girl remained in the chair and read magazines, Holiday and Esquire, one after another. In the meantime, cars came and went and raced their motors out front. Schumann took Anne Malin home and didn't come back, and the athletes carried the neighbor's artificial snowman into the center of the street and disappeared. Somehow, in the arrangements shuffled together at the end, Neil had agreed to take Margaret and the other girl home. Margaret convalesced in the downstairs bathroom for most of that hour. I unlocked a little glass bookcase ornamenting a desk in the dark dining room and removed a volume of Thackeray's works. It turned out to be volume 2 of Henry Esmond. I began it, rather than break another book out of the set, which had been squeezed in there so long the bindings had sort of interpenetrated. Esmond was going off to war again when Neil appeared in the archway and said, "Okay, Norseman, let's go to Chicago." Norseman was a variant of my name he used only when he was feeling special affection. We turned off all the lamps and left the hall bulb burning against Larry's return. Margaret Lento seemed chastened. Neil gave her his arm and helped her into the back seat of his father's car. I stood aside to let the other girl get in with her, but Neil indicated that I should. I suppose he realized this left only the mute den girl to go up front with him. She sat well over on her side, was all I noticed. Neil backed into the street and with unusual care steered past the snowman. Our headlights made vivid the fact that the snowman's back was a hollow, right-angled gash. He had been built up against the corner of the house. From Olinger, Riverside was diagonally across Alton. The city was sleeping as we drove through it. Most of the stoplights were blinking green. Among cities, Alton had a bad reputation. Its graft and gambling and easy juries and bawdy houses were supposedly notorious throughout the middle Atlantic states, but to me it always presented an innocent face. Row after row of houses built of a local dusty red brick, the color of flower pots, each house fortified with a tiny, intimate, balustraded porch, and nothing but the wealth of movie houses and beer signs along its main street to suggest that its citizens loved pleasure more than the run of mankind. Indeed, as we moved at moderate speed down these hushed streets bordered with parked cars, a limestone church bulking at every corner and the hooded street lamps keeping watch from above, Alton seemed less the ultimate center of an urban region than itself a suburb of some vast mythical metropolis like Pandemonium or Paradise. I was conscious of evergreen wreaths on door after door and of fanlights of stained glass in which the house number was embedded. I was also conscious that every block was one block farther from the turnpike. Riverside, fitted into the bends of the Schuylkill, was not so regularly laid out. Margaret's house was one of a short row, composition singled, which we approached from the rear, down a tiny cement alley speckled with drains. The porches were a few inches higher than the narrow pavement. Margaret asked us if we wanted to come in for a cup of coffee since we were going to Chicago. Neil accepted by getting out of the car and slamming his door. The noise filled the alley, alarming me. I wondered at the easy social life that evidently existed among my friends at 3:30 in the morning. Margaret did, however, lead us in stealthily, and she turned on only the kitchen switch. The kitchen was divided from the living room by a large sofa, which faced into littered gloom where distant lights from beyond the alley spilled over a windowsill and across the spines of a radiator. In one corner, the glass of a television set showed. The screen would seem absurdly small now, but then it was disproportionately elegant. The shabbiness everywhere would not have struck me so much if I hadn't just come from Schumann's place. Neil and the other girl sat on the sofa. Margaret held a match to a gas burner, and as the blue flames licked an old kettle, doled instant coffee into four flowered cups. By the kitchen solitary window, overlooking a drab Alton street, someone who had once lived in this house had built a breakfast nook like a luncheonette booth, a yellow table between two high-backed benches. I sat in it and read all the words I could see: salt, pepper, have some lumps, December, Moan's Milk Incorporated, a very Merry Christmas and Joyous New Year. Moan's Milk is safe milk. Mommy, make it Moan's. Matches, Hot Point, Press, Maggie Stove Federal and Furnace Corp. God is in this house. Ave Maria Gracia Plena, Shredded Wheat Benefits, Exciting New Pattern Kungsholm. After serving the two on the sofa, Margaret came to me with coffee and sat down opposite me in the booth. Fatigue had raised two blue welts beneath her eyes. "Well," I asked her, "did you have a good time?" She smiled and glanced down and made the small sound vestigial of Jesus. With absent-minded delicacy, she stirred her coffee, lifting and replacing the spoon without a ripple. "Rather odd at the end," I said. "Not even the host there." "He took Ann Malin home." "I know." I was surprised that she did, having been sick in the bathroom for that hour. "You sound jealous," she added. "Who does?" "I do." "I don't." "You like her, John, don't you?" Her using my first name, and the quality of the question did not, though we had really, not counting parties just met, seem forward, considering the hour in that she had brought me coffee. There is little further to go with a girl who has brought you coffee. "Oh, I like everybody," I told her, "and the longer I've known them, the more I like them, because the more they're me. The only people I like better are ones I've just met. Now, Anne Malin, I've known since kindergarten. Every day, her mother used to bring her to the edge of the schoolyard for months after all the other mothers had stopped." I wanted to cut a figure in Margaret's eyes, but they were too dark. Stoically, she had got on top of her weariness, but it was growing bigger under her. "Did you like her then?" I felt sorry for her being embarrassed by her mother. She asked me, "What was Larry like when he was little?" "Oh, bright. Kind of mean." "Was he mean?" "I'd say so, yes. In some grade or other, he and I began to play chess together. I always won until secretly he took lessons from a man his parents knew and read strategy books." Margaret laughed, genuinely pleased. "Well, then did he win?" "Once. After that, I really tried, and after that, he decided chess was kid stuff. Besides, he'd use me up. He'd have these runs on people where you'd be down at his house every afternoon. Then in a couple of months, he'd get a new pet, and that'd be that." "He's funny," she said. "He has a kind of cold mind. He decides on what he wants, then he does what he has to do, you know, and nothing anybody says can change him." "He does tend to get what he wants," I told her guardedly, realizing that to her this meant her. Poor bruised little girl. In her mind he was all the time cleaving with rare cunning through his parents' objections straight to her. My coffee was nearly gone, so I glanced toward the sofa in the other room. Neil and the girl had sunk out of sight behind its back. Before this it had honestly not occurred to me that they had a relationship, but now that I saw, it seemed plausible, and at this time of night, good news, though it meant we would not be going to Chicago quite yet. So I talked to Margaret about Larry, and she responded, showing really quite an acute sense of him. To me, considering the personality of a childhood friend so seriously, as if overnight he had become a factor in the world, seemed absurd. I couldn't even deeply believe that in her world he mattered much. Larry Schumann, in a little more than a year, had become nothing to me. The important thing, rather than the subject, was the conversation itself, the quick agreements, the slow nods, the weave of different memories. It was like one of those Panama baskets shaped underwater around a worthless stone. She offered me more coffee. When she returned with it, she sat down, not opposite, but beside me, lifting me to such a pitch of gratitude and affection that the only way I could think to express it was by not kissing her, as if a kiss were another piece of abuse women suffered. She said, "Cold. Cheap bastard turns the thermostat down to 60, meaning her father. She drew my arm around her shoulders and folded my hand about her bare forearm to warm it. The back of my thumb fitted against the curve of one breast. Her head went into the hollow where my arm and chest joined. She was terribly small, measured against your own body. Perhaps she weighed 100 pounds. Her lids lowered, and I kissed her two beautiful eyebrows and then the space of skin between the rough curls, some black and some bleached, that fringed her forehead. Other than this, I tried to keep as still as a bed would be. It had grown cold. A shiver starting on the side away from her would twitch my shoulders when I tried to repress it. She would frown and unconsciously draw my arm tighter. No one had switched the kitchen light off. On Margaret's foreshortened upper lip, there seemed to be 2 pencil marks. The length of my wrist, my badly fitting sleeve exposed, looked pale and naked against the spiraling down of the smaller arm held beneath it. Outside on the street, the house faced, there was no motion. Only once did a car go by, around 5 o'clock, with twin mufflers, the radio on, and a boy yelling. Neil and the girl murmured together incessantly. Some of what they said I could overhear. "No, which?" she asked. "I don't care." "Wouldn't you want a boy?" "I'd be happy whatever I got." "I know, but which would you rather have? Don't men want boys?" "I don't care. You?" Somewhat later, Moan's truck passed on the other side of the street. The milkman, well bundled, sat behind headlights in a warm orange volume the size of a phone booth, steering one-handed and smoking a cigar that he set on the edge of the dashboard. When his wire carrier vibrant, he ran out of the truck with bottles. His passing led Neil to decide the time had come. Margaret woke up frightened of her father. We hissed our farewells and thanks to her quickly. Neil dropped the other girl off at her house a few blocks away. He knew where it was. Sometime during the night, I must have seen this girl's face, but I have no memory of it. She is always behind a magazine, or in the dark, or with her back turned. Neil married her years later, I know, but after we arrived in Chicago, I never saw him again, either. Red dawn light touched the clouds above the black slate roof, as with a few other cars, we drove through Alton. The moon-sized clock of a beer billboard said 6:10. Olinger was deathly still. The air brightened as we moved along the highway. The glowing wall of my home hung above the woods as we rounded the long curve by the Mennonite dairy. With a .22, I could have had a pane of my parents' bedroom window, and they were dreaming I was in Indiana. My grandfather would be up, stamping around in the kitchen for my grandmother to make him breakfast, or outside walking to see if any ice had formed on the brook. For an instant, I genuinely feared he might hail me from the peak of the barn roof. Then trees interceded, and we were safe in a landscape where no one cared. At the entrance to the turnpike, Neil did a strange thing. He stopped the car and had me take the wheel. He had never trusted me to drive his father's car before. He had believed my not knowing where the crankshaft or fuel pump was handicapped my competence to steer. But now he was quite complacent. He hunched under an old Mackinaw and leaned his head against the metal of the window frame and soon was asleep. We crossed the Susquehanna on a long, smooth bridge below Harrisburg, then began climbing toward the Alleghenies. In the mountains there was snow, a dry dusting like sand that waved back and forth on the road surface. Farther along, there had been a fresh fall that night, about 2 inches, and the plows had not yet cleared all the lanes. I was passing a Sunoco truck on a high curve when, without warning, the scrape section gave out, and I realized I might skid into the fence, if not over the edge. The radio was singing, "Carpets of clover, I'll lay right at your feet," and the speedometer said 81. Nothing happened. The car stayed firm in the snow, and Neil slept through the danger, his face turned skyward and his breath struggling in his nose. It was the first time I heard a contemporary of mine snore. When we came into tunnel country, the flicker and hollow amplification stirred Neil awake. He sat up, the Mackinaw dropping to his lap, and lit a cigarette. A second after the scratch of his match, the moment occurred of which each following moment was a slight diminution as we made the long, irregular descent toward Pittsburgh. There were many reasons for my feeling so happy. We were on our way. I had seen a dawn. This far, Neil could appreciate I had brought us safely. Ahead, a girl who waited, who, if I asked, would marry me. But first, there was a long trip. Many hours and towns interceded between me and that encounter. There was the quality of the 10 a.m. sunlight as it existed in the air ahead of the windshield, filtered by the thin overcast, blessing irresponsibility. You felt you could slice forever through such a cool, pure element. And springing, by implying how high these hills had become, a wide-spreading pride. Pennsylvania, your state, as if you had made your life. And there was knowing that twice since midnight, a person had trusted me enough to fall asleep beside me. Our next selection is a short story entitled The Cafeteria by Isaac Beshevis Singer from The New Yorker, 1968. Even though I have reached the point where a great part of my earnings is given away in taxes, I still have the habit of eating in cafeterias when I am by myself. I like to take a tray with a tin knife, fork, spoon, and paper napkin, and to choose at the counter the food I enjoy. Besides, I meet there the Landsleit from Poland, as well as all kinds of literary beginners and readers who know Yiddish. The moment I sit down at a table, they come over. "Hello, Aaron." They greet me, and we talk about Yiddish literature, the Holocaust, the State of Israel, and often about acquaintances who were eating rice pudding or stewed prunes the last time I was here and are already in their graves. Since I seldom read a paper, I learn this news only later. Each time, I am startled. But at my age, one has to be ready for such tidings. The food sticks in the throat. We look at one another in confusion, and our eyes ask mutely, "Whose turn is next?" Soon we begin to chew again. I am often reminded of a scene in a film about Africa. A lion attacks a herd of zebras and kills one. The frightened zebras run for a while, and then they stop and start to graze again. Do they have a choice? I cannot spend too long with these Yiddishists, because I am always busy. I'm writing a novel, a story, an article. I have to lecture today or tomorrow. My date book is crowded with all kinds of appointments for weeks and months in advance. It can happen that an hour after I leave the cafeteria, I am on a train to Chicago or flying to California. But meanwhile, we converse in the mother language, and I hear of intrigues and pettiness about which, from a moral point of view, it would be better not to be informed. Everyone tries, in his own way, with all his means, to grab as many honors and as much love and prestige as he can. None of us learns from all these deaths. Old age does not cleanse us. We don't repent at the gate of hell. I have been moving around in this neighborhood for over 30 years, as long as I lived in Poland. I know each block, each house. There has been little building here on Uptown Broadway in the last decades, and I have the illusion of having put down roots here. I have spoken in most of the synagogues. They know me in some of the stores and in the vegetarian restaurants. Women with whom I have had affairs live on the side streets. Even the pigeons know me. The moment I come out with a bag of feed, they begin to fly toward me from blocks away. It is an area that stretches from 96th Street to 72nd Street and from Central Park to Riverside Drive. Almost every day on my walk after lunch, I pass the funeral parlor that waits for us and all our ambitions and illusions. Sometimes I imagine that the funeral parlor is also a kind of cafeteria where one gets a quick eulogy or kaddish on the way to eternity. The cafeteria people I meet are mostly men, old bachelors like myself, would-be writers, retired teachers, some with dubious doctorate titles, a rabbi without a congregation, a painter of Jewish themes, a few translators, all immigrants from Poland or Russia. I seldom know their names. One of them disappears, and I think he is already in the next world. Suddenly he reappears, and he tells me that he has tried to settle in Tel Aviv or Los Angeles. Again, he eats his rice pudding, sweetens his coffee with saccharin. He has a few more wrinkles, but he tells the same stories and makes the same gestures. It may happen that he takes a paper from his pocket and reads me a poem he has written. It was in the 50s that a woman appeared in the group who looked younger than the rest of us. She must have been in her early 30s. She was short, slim, with a girlish face, brown hair that she wore in a bun, a short nose, and dimples in her cheeks. Her eyes were hazel, actually of an indefinite color. She dressed in a modest European way. She spoke Polish, Russian, and an idiomatic Yiddish. She always carried Yiddish newspapers and magazines. She had been in a prison camp in Russia and had spent some time in the camps in Germany before she obtained a visa for the United States. The men all hovered around her. They didn't let her pay the check. They gallantly brought her coffee and cheesecake. They listened to her talk and jokes. She had returned from the devastation still gay. She was introduced to me. Her name was Esther. I didn't know if she was unmarried, a widow, a divorcee. She told me she was working in a factory where she sorted buttons. This fresh young woman did not fit into the group of elderly has-beens. It was also hard to understand why she couldn't find a better job than sorting buttons in New Jersey. But I didn't ask too many questions. She told me that she had read my writing while still in Poland, and later in the camps in Germany after the war. She said to me, "You are my writer." The moment she uttered those words, I imagined I was in love with her. We were sitting alone. The other man at our table had gone to make a telephone call, and I said, "For such words, I must kiss you." "Well, what are you waiting for?" She gave me both a kiss and a bite. I said, "You are a ball of fire." "Yes, fire from Gehenna." A few days later, she invited me to her home. She lived on a street between Broadway and Riverside Drive with her father, who had no legs and sat in a wheelchair. His legs had been frozen in Siberia. He had tried to run away from one of Stalin's slave camps in the winter of 1944. He looked like a strong man, had a head of thick white hair, a ruddy face, and eyes full of energy. He spoke in a swaggering fashion, with boyish boastfulness and a cheerful laugh. In an hour, he told me his story. He was born in White Russia, but he had lived long years in Warsaw, Lodz, and Vilna. In the beginning of the 30s, he became a communist, and soon afterward a functionary in the party. In 1939, he escaped to Russia with his daughter. His wife and the other children remained in Nazi-occupied Warsaw. In Russia, somebody denounced him as a Trotskyite, and he was sent to mine gold in the north. The GPU sent people there to die. Even the strongest could not survive the cold and hunger for more than a year. They were exiled without a sentence. They died together. Zionists, Bundists, members of the Polish Socialist Party, Ukrainian nationalists, and just refugees, all caught because of the labor shortage. They often died of scurvy or beriberi. Boris Merkin, Esther's father, spoke about this as if it were a big joke. He called the Stalinist outcasts bandits and sycophants. He assured me that had it not been for the United States, Hitler would have overrun all of Russia. He told how prisoners tricked the guards to get an extra piece of bread or a double portion of watery soup, and what methods were used in picking lice. Esther called out, "Father, enough." "What's the matter? Am I lying?" "One can have enough even of kreplach." "Daughter, you did it yourself." When Esther went to the kitchen to make tea, I learned from her father that she had had a husband in Russia, a Polish Jew who had volunteered in the Red Army and perished in the war. Here in New York, she was courted by a refugee, a former smuggler in Germany, who had opened a bookbinding factory and become rich. "Persuade her to marry him," Boris Merkin said to me. "It would be good for me, too." "Maybe she doesn't love him." "There is no such thing as love. Give me a cigarette." In the camp, people climbed on one another like worms. I had invited Esther to supper, but she called to say she had the grip and must remain in bed. Then in a few days' time, a situation arose that made me leave for Israel. On the way back, I stopped over in London and Paris. I wanted to write to Esther, but I had lost her address. When I returned to New York, I tried to call her, but there was no telephone listing for Boris Merkin or Esther Merkin. Father and daughter must have been boarders in somebody else's apartment. Weeks passed, and she did not show up in the cafeteria. I asked the group about her. Nobody knew where she was. "She has most probably married that bookbinder," I said to myself. One evening, I went to the cafeteria with the premonition that I would find Esther there. I saw a black wall and boarded windows. The cafeteria had burned. The old bachelors were no doubt meeting in another cafeteria or an automat. But where? To search is not in my nature. I had plenty of complications without Esther. The summer passed. It was winter. Late one day, I walked by the cafeteria and again saw lights, a counter, and guests. The owners had rebuilt. I entered, took a check, and saw Esther sitting alone at a table reading a Yiddish newspaper. She did not notice me, and I observed her for a while. She wore a man's fur fez and a jacket trimmed with a faded fur collar. She looked pale, as though recuperating from a sickness. Could that grip have been the start of a serious illness? I went over to her table and asked, "What's new in Buttons?" She started and smiled. Then she called out, "Miracles do happen." "Where have you been?" "Where did you disappear to?" she replied. "I thought you were still abroad." "Where are our cafeteria nicks?" "Oh, they now go to the cafeteria on 57th Street and 8th Avenue. They only reopened this place yesterday." "May I bring you a cup of coffee?" "I drank too much coffee." "All right." I went to get her coffee and a large egg cookie. While I stood at the counter, I turned my head and looked at her. Esther had taken off her mannish fur hat and smoothed her hair. She folded the newspaper, which meant that she was ready to talk. She got up and tilted the other chair against the table as a sign that the seat was taken. When I sat down, Esther said, "You left without saying goodbye, and there I was about to knock at the pearly gates of heaven." "What happened?" "Oh, the grip became pneumonia. They gave me penicillin, and I am one of those who cannot take it. I got a rash all over my body. My father, too, is not well." "What's the matter with your father?" "High blood pressure. He had a kind of stroke, and his mouth became all crooked." "Oh, I'm sorry. Do you still work with Buttons?" "Yes, with Buttons. At least I don't have to use my head, only my hands. I can think my own thoughts." "What do you think about?" "What not? The other workers are all Puerto Ricans. They rattle away in Spanish from morning to night." "Who takes care of your father?"
1: "Who?
0: Nobody. I come home in the evening to make supper. He has one desire, to marry me off for my own good and perhaps for his comfort. But I can't marry a man I don't love."
1: "Well, what is love?"
0: "You ask me. You write novels about it. But you're a man. I assume you really don't know what it is. A woman is a piece of merchandise to you. To me, a man who talks nonsense or smiles like an idiot is repulsive. I would rather die than live with him. And a man who goes from one woman to another is not for me. I don't want to share with anybody. I'm afraid a time is coming when everybody will. That is not for me." "What kind of person was your husband?"
1: "How did you know I had a husband?"
0: "My father, I suppose. The minute I leave the room, he prattles. My husband believed in things and was ready to die for them. He was not exactly my type, but I respected him and loved him, too. He wanted to die, and he died like a hero. What else can I say?"
1: "And the others?"
0: "There were no others. Men were after me. The way people behaved in the war, you will never know. They lost all shame. On the bunks near me one time, a mother lay with one man and her daughter with another. People were like beasts, worse than beasts. In the middle of it all, I dreamed about love.
1: Now I have even stopped dreaming. The men who come here are terrible bores. Most of them are half mad, too. One of them tried to read me a 40-page poem. I almost fainted. I wouldn't read you anything I'd written. I've been told you behave. No. No is no. Drink your coffee. You don't even try to persuade me. Most men around here plague you, and you can't get rid of them. In Russia, people suffered, but I have never met as many maniacs there as in New York City. The building where I live is a madhouse. My neighbors are lunatics. They accuse each other of all kinds of things. They sing, cry, break dishes. One of them jumped out of the window and killed herself. She was having an affair with a boy 20 years younger. In Russia, the problem was to escape the lice. Here, you're surrounded by insanity. This ends the first portion of The Cafeteria by Isaac Bashevis Singer. The remaining portion of the story will be provided on the next episode of The Best in Short Stories. Your reader for today has been Tom Hines.
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4: The State Department of Transportation says North Dakota residents should be on the alert for scam phone calls from people claiming to be with the Motor Vehicle Division. The agency said people have reported getting calls with instructions on how to make payments because their registrations are overdue. The State Department of Transportation says it does not make such phone calls about motor vehicle registrations. The calls are meant to trick people into handing out payment and information. If you get such a call, do not share your information and contact the State Attorney General's office.
5: 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It's 12 midnight. The following program may contain language or subject matter possibly objectionable to some. It is the mandate of the Radio Talking Book, however, to present the material in its original, unedited form.
6: Welcome to A Man's View, an hour devoted to magazines and articles on men's issues and interests. I'm Jim Niedauber, and I'll be your host for this hour. We begin with an article from the Life section of USA Today from March 30th, 2026. Road Trip offers McCarthy a new path to explore his friendships by Claire Mulroy. As is practically a rite of passage for fathers, Andrew McCarthy was roasted by his son. "You don't really have any friends, do you, Dad?" The St. Elmo's Fire actor, 63, once known for his Hollywood days as a member of the Brat Pack, and now as a travel writer, had friends. He just didn't see them very often. That counts, right? The innocuous question kick-started a new type of road trip for McCarthy, who drove across the country for 6 weeks on a whim to reconnect with old friends. In Who Needs Friends?, out now from Grand Central Publishing, McCarthy tackles male loneliness and friendship, striking up conversations at gas stations, diners, and roadside attractions. But for all the times he'd accost strangers, asking to talk to them about their friends, surprisingly, no one said no. The views shifted from state to state, but also from generation to generation. Young people, McCarthy says, were more forthcoming with their loneliness. Even his own kids are much more accessible to acknowledging their emotional life than he was at their age, he says. Many older men would snap a quick denial in his direction. Whenever I answer that quick and that fast and that sharp, it's because I'm either lying or I'm afraid, McCarthy says. Because to men, particularly, loneliness can be tied somehow to some kind of weakness, and weakness is the one thing a man can never present as. So then people just get further walked into this loneliness because they can't allow themselves to be seen in that way. This interview has been edited and condensed for clarity. Question: when you hit the road, did you know there was a book to write? McCarthy: no. It was an accidental 10,000-mile road trip, completely. I set off to reunite with some of my friends I hadn't seen in years and years. So I drove down to Baltimore to see one friend, and that was a really lovely reunion. So I thought, well, my other buddy lives in Kentucky. That's not that far. I'll just drive to Kentucky. Then I was in Kentucky. I had a nice reunion. Well, how far really is Dallas from Kentucky? And then I was halfway across the country, so I thought, well, just keep going. There was no plan anywhere. I didn't use any GPS because I hate being told what to do. I got one of those big Rand McNally map books, and I was just consulting that the whole way. I hate highway driving. I'm terrified of trucks. I rode back roads the whole way, and that's where you meet people. There's no connection that happens when you're driving I-80 across the country. So I drove back roads the whole way, and I stopped when I was hungry and slept when I was tired. And it was an amazing experience, and I encountered a lot of people. I rediscovered an America in a way I'd never had before. Which strangers stick with you the most? These two old guys in Ohio, they're in their 70s, retired cops. They were amazing. They'd been friends for 60 years, and they were so intimate and so close to each other, and they see each other multiple times a week for 60 years. And they've been right there with each other their whole way through life. That seems so alien to me. I never had that kind of a tight connection with someone. I thought my life would have been so different had I had that kind of person who knew everything about me next to me like that. And it's different than a spouse. I found them and their accessibility to each other and their openness and their sense of intimacy without being threatened in any way. Lou and Bobby were their names, and they go, yeah, we started saying I love you to each other recently. I say I love you to my wife, to my kids. Why can't I tell my best bud that I love them? And then Bobby said, yeah, we haven't graduated to goodnight kiss yet. But they're aware of that sort of fear of intimacy that men have. These guys just didn't have that. They knew who they were, and they knew what their relationship was, and how valuable it was in their lives. To see that was just, I hate to say inspirational, but it was. Two guys I met, Lawrence and Steve, in Austin, said something to me that really stuck with me. They just said, look, this isn't a big deal. Friendship is just normal. It was so benign, that comment, that it really went deep. It's just normal. That's just what should be happening. So many of us now are so far away from that because, for whatever reason, careers, lives, internet, our phones, we've just atrophied. That's at a great expense, I think. And that certainly was my experience. My wife looked at me at one point and said, and I'm a very introverted guy in a lot of ways, and she said, your life is getting smaller. That hit me like a ton of bricks, and she didn't mean it as a compliment. I felt like there was the sort of emotional safety net spreading under me as I drove west. I found myself laughing more, being more relaxed, having more internal space, my mind looping less. You stay alone in your mind and it just goes on, and I can wear a groove into a rut pretty quickly without noticing it when it crossed over that invisible line. Friendship helps relieve a lot of that. How do we get to a place where that's normal? I'm a big believer in that 90% of life is showing up. I did one thing right on this trip. I showed up. I got in the car, and I went to their house, and they were like, you drove here from New York to see me? I'm like, yeah, dude, you're important in my life. I needed to acknowledge that. It took the friendship to a deeper level, in a way that was not in any kind of sentimental way, but just in a real and a profound way. You mean a lot to me. You meant a lot to me then. You're still a part of my life, and that's important to me. You were also experiencing fame while you were forming those early adult friendships. Did those Brat Pack days influence your perception of community? Well, it's impossible to say. I think fame changes people on a cellular level. And so I'm a different person now, fundamentally, than I would have been had I not become well known to a certain generation at a certain moment in time. I can have no idea what my life would have been like had that not happened. But it's like the tree is growing and then there's this big rock or something and then it grows around it and maybe it's a beautiful tree, but who knows what it would have been like if that didn't happen. It's benefited my life massively in huge ways. Like I mentioned earlier, I'm fairly introverted, and so it's opened doors for me that never would have opened. In other ways, it's brought people to me that are not genuinely interested in me, but that you can see through very quickly. It changed my place in the world forever. Do you still keep up with any of the Brat Pack members? I made a documentary about that several years ago, and it was a wonderful experience because in many ways it allowed me to have much more affection for my youth than I had. We all had so much more affection for each other now than we did when we were younger. I could look at whoever, Rob, Lowe, or Demi Moore, Emilio Estevez, and just look at them and know we know something about each other that no one else knows. We went through that. I don't know what your day-to-day life is, but I know a certain part of you very intimately. I'm bonded to them in a very real, permanent way. I'm going to ask some rapid-fire road trip questions. What's your go-to road food? McDonald's French fries. What's on your road trip playlist? I started listening to audiobooks a lot when I was on this trip, so I like a good audiobook. But I'm from New Jersey. I end up defaulting back to Bruce Springsteen a lot. It's good driving music. I got into the blues a lot when I was down in Mississippi. What audiobook would you recommend? I listened to a bunch of Joseph Conrad when I was on the road. Heart of Darkness was incredible. It's read by Kenneth Branagh. It's an amazing version of it. It's fantastic. Lord Jim I loved, and a book called Victory. What's one destination in the United States you think everyone should travel to? I was shocked and thrilled and delighted by Mississippi. I'd never been to Mississippi. I've had a northerner's fear of the Deep South, I think, and I didn't understand what Mississippi was at all. I've been back 4 or 5 times since, and I can't wait to go back. Which Brat Pack member would be the best road trip companion, and why? Wow, I don't know. Demi, just 'cause. Between planes, trains, and automobiles, what's your favorite mode of transportation and why? Trains. I hate driving, and I'm terrified of flying, so process of elimination. What is one quality that you appreciate in a true friend? Humor. That was Road Trip Offers McCarthy a New Path to Explore His Friendships by Claire Mulroy in USA Today from March 30th, 2026. Next up is an article from the New York Times, Sunday, April 5th, 2026. You can always listen to me, but please don't, by Ariel Leave. There are a few things in life that are absolute. Bill Nye will never wear shorts, or say, my bad, and he'll never show up with a suntan, a word he says with such contempt it sounds like a moral transgression. Mr. Nye, 75, an English actor who earned an Oscar nomination for his star turn in the 2022 film Living, a remake of the Akira Kurosawa film Ikiru, is perhaps best known for appearing in Love Actually and Pirates of the Caribbean. Last year, Mr. Nye took on what may be his most fitting role yet, the self-deprecating host of Ill-Advised by Bill Nye, a podcast on which he is what the British call an agony uncle or advice columnist. It's a refuge for, as the website puts it,
7: the clumsy and awkward, and an invitation to squander time. For 25 minutes each week, Mr. Nye answers questions from listeners all over the world, such as, what do you do when you forget somebody's name? And what do you wear on an airplane? Leaning into the agony aspect of his role, he urges them not to take his advice. His goal is simply not to make anything worse. Despite holding irreverent opinions, especially when it comes to sartorial matters, he believes, for example, that no man should forego socks or wear linen, and that those who wear jeans should opt for Levi 501s with a generous cut. Nothing too tight, he said on the podcast. Don't be weird. The first season of his podcast, comprising 11 episodes, became a cult favorite, with over 300,000 monthly listeners, much to Mr. Nye's surprise. And on March 18th, ill-advised by Bill Nye, was named the 2026 Podcast of the Year by Britain's Broadcasting Press Guild. The next day, the premiere episode of Season 2 aired, memorably titled, It's Always a Genitalia Thing. In it, Mr. Nye discusses restaurant etiquette, belly button phobia, and sock-length protocol. The essentials. Mr. Nye attributes the podcast's success to his mellifluous voice, which he refers to as a sleep aid and a psychological accident, he explained. It gives the impression of being confident and at ease when, really, I'm spinning on a needle of self-doubt. Being a podcaster was not something he had set out to do, Mr. Nye said. In fact, he was essentially resistant because, as he explained, he had no desire to join the general conversation, nor the world of celebrity podcasts. The idea emerged during a press junket in 2024, when British Vogue built a set for Mr. Nye with an armchair and a radio and filmed him responding to questions from the public. Most of the questions centered on trousers. Ultimately, he was persuaded by Sierra Parks, his longtime publicist and friend. Much of the appeal of ill-advised comes from the spontaneity of Mr. Nye's wry, revealing responses. The producers don't show him the questions in advance. On an episode called Pocket Squares Make Me Uneasy, for example, one listener asked how best to respond to someone who decides to join you when you've chosen to eat lunch by yourself. It's unforgivable for anyone to join you at lunch, Mr. Nye told her. It should be a crime. He then described the various ways he had handled this social atrocity and concluded with the advice, stand your ground and say, please, I'm enjoying a moment of privacy. The producers choose the questions they feel I'll respond well to and that are not about big life decisions, Mr. Nye told the New York Times. If I was to start pontificating about, you know, romantic matters, you should call a cab. He would rather ponder trousers. I'm crazy about the endless possibility of trousers, he said. I don't want to cut them off at the knee, but it became sort of compulsory, socially unacceptable, not to wear shorts in a holiday destination, he added. But then I'm never at a holiday destination because I never go on holidays. Mr. Nye said that he was a huge fan of sitting around when not at work, though lately he has been working quite a bit. Currently, he's in Liverpool, where he has been filming A Town in Nova Scotia, directed by the Iranian-British director Babak Jalali. And he just wrapped a TV series written by Hugo Blick that cast him and Helena Bonham Carter as ex-ballroom dancers who live in a trailer park. I'm amazed that they allowed him to make it, Mr. Nye said. It ticks no boxes. It's radical in that regard. Mr. Nye, who is single and never cooks, enjoys dining out most evenings on his own with a book. By the time he gets back, it's not long before bedtime. Yet even when he is home alone, where no one can see him, Mr. Nye insists his standards are never compromised. I wear whatever I've got on until I go to bed, he said. That includes a suit. I would take off the jacket and put it over a chair, but I would continue to wear the trousers and the shirt and the tie, Mr. Nye said. There's no transitional clothing. I don't own pajamas. I've never understood why people get dressed to go to bed. Nor does he own a pair of slippers. He wears shoes or goes barefoot until bedtime. Mr. Nye believes he needs to put on something respectable in the event he's robbed, so he wears a John Smedley navy blue long-sleeved T-shirt.

from March 28, 2026, by Eli Saslow and Aaron Schaff. David A. Ross sought Epstein's help to build art museums. Now he's facing the fallout. David Ross had already withdrawn from the art world, resigned from his job, and issued a series of public apologies about being mortified and ashamed before the last email landed in his inbox. He sat next to his wife, Peggy, in the quiet comfort of their home in Beacon, New York, far from the circles of power where he'd spent much of his life. But even here, each new message carried the possibility of another disaster. "Regarding correspondence with Jeffrey Epstein, I have the following questions," the email began. Ross, 77, scanned through the message as his stomach dropped. He noticed that the sender was not a lawyer or a prosecutor, but his neighbor, a community blogger who lived a few blocks away. She wanted to know about a flight he'd taken to New Mexico in the 1990s. She wanted to know if he was still volunteering on a city tax board or serving as chairman at a local nine-hole golf course. "This mess is swallowing every little corner of our lives," Peggy said. "What does the golf course have to do with anything?" "Because I'm tainted," he said. "I'm in the files." When the Justice Department released millions of pages of Epstein files earlier this year, it exposed a web of abuse that stretched across decades and continents. But the files also revealed something subtler and more endemic: a vast circle of billionaires, academics, and fundraisers like Ross, who had never been accused of participating in Epstein's crimes or visiting his island, but had nonetheless helped sustain him by cashing his checks, hosting him at galas, and laundering his reputation with their own. As the public reckoned with the weight of their silence, Ross had spent the last months conducting his own accounting. How many times had the two of them had dinner? How many phone calls, galas, and dollars raised? He was trying to make sense of not only his relationship to Epstein, but also his place inside what others in his life had begun calling the Epstein class, a global circle of money, power, ego, and ambition. Ross had orbited around its edges more than 100 nights each year in one of the tuxedos he was given by Miuccia Prada, raising hundreds of millions of dollars as director of the Whitney Museum of American Art and later the San Francisco Museum of Modern Art. It was a world where a benefactor could cut a check for $4 million on a whim, where a celebratory dinner in New York could become an impromptu private flight for dessert in Las Vegas, where a special tour of the Sistine Chapel was arranged after hours so billionaires could lie on the floor and stare up at Michelangelo's ceiling. Ross had become a master at catering to ego, facilitating deals and making a class of people feel important. Now he'd begun to wonder if the skills that made him exceptional at his job had also made him, in some ways, complicit. "The best thing to do is to call up the golf course and resign," he said. "You're guilty of poor judgment," Peggy said. "You never saw any girls. You never witnessed any crimes." "But it's the way it looks," he said. And now he was thinking again about his emails, a few hundred words of back and forth with Epstein that had been part of the latest release of files. They had written to each other only a few dozen times in the last decade of Epstein's life, generic holiday cards, fundraising attempts, and typo-littered notes sent by phone from across continents. "Are you in NYC or somewhere delightful?" Ross had written in 2011. "Caribbean," Epstein responded. "Sweet," Ross replied. After Epstein was first arrested on charges of soliciting prostitution from a minor in 2006, Epstein had told Ross that he was the victim of trumped-up charges brought as political revenge for his befriending of President Bill Clinton. Rather than look into the charges for himself, Ross, a lifelong Democrat, had simply chosen to believe Epstein. Even as evidence of Epstein's crimes continued to mount, Ross had continued to flatter and excuse him while he tried to raise money for his various art ventures. "Damn, this is not what you needed or deserved," Ross wrote to him once in 2009, after Epstein had pleaded guilty and video of his deposition leaked into the press. "It was an undeserved punishment foisted on you by jealous creeps," Ross wrote in another.

0: a message. "I'm still proud to call you a friend," he wrote in 2015, when Epstein was under scrutiny again, this time on suspicion of sex trafficking. And then there was the email exchange that now troubled him most of all, from 2009, when Epstein wrote to propose an idea. "I might want to fund an exhibition entitled Statutory," he wrote, "girls and boys ages 14 to 25, where they look nothing like their true ages. Juvenile mugshots, Photoshop, makeup. Some people go to prison because they can't tell true age. Controversial. Fun. Maybe it should be a web page with hits. Tallied. You are incredible," Ross had written back. "This would be a very powerful and freaky book." Ross told Epstein the idea reminded him of the famous piece of art by Richard Prince that included a naked photograph of a 10-year-old Brooke Shields. "This should be a web-based exhibition, totally global," he wrote. The idea had gone nowhere, forgotten as soon as the email exchange ended. But now it had been excavated, and Ross could see in his response a reflection of the person he had become. "I blew smoke at people to raise money," he said. "I buttered them up and told them they were great. It took years for my lips to heal." Peggy had assumed Ross had cut ties with Epstein after he retired from full-time museum work in the early 2000s. She hadn't known about the emails until the files were released, because Ross never thought they were worth mentioning to her. There were at least 100 people he emailed more frequently. Peggy kept reminding herself that they would weather this. They had their house, their savings, each other. But she had spent the last few weeks trying to square the man in the files with her husband of 48 years. "Sometimes I still wonder what you were thinking," she said. "I should have been more skeptical," he said. "Why couldn't I see it?" Ross left the house and retreated into his backyard studio, where he often went searching for answers as he tried to make some meaning from the fallout of the last months. The floor was crowded with guitars and recording equipment that he used to write folk songs about art and legacy. His journal was on the computer, and his file cabinet was filled with artifacts from his career. He sifted through a few dozen black-and-white photographs of people in ball gowns and tuxedos. "That's me with Mrs. Bush outside of the Whitney," he said. "There's me with David Geffen and Jan Wenner." He'd grown up in a house with no art, as the son of a dentist on Long Island, and he'd risen quickly through the modern art world as an ambitious outsider, provocative, restless, and enthusiastic in his embrace of digital and video art. By the time he was in his early 40s, he was being recruited to run the Whitney, one of America's most influential museums for modern and contemporary art. He interviewed over dinner at the Upper East Side home of the Goldman Sachs partner, Robert Mnuchin, where paintings of Pablo Picasso, Mark Rothko, and Willem de Kooning hung on the walls. Ross stared up at $50 million worth of art in the living room and agreed to take the position. His job was to manage about 300 employees at the Whitney and raise $40 million or $50 million each year for the nonprofit museum, which meant helping to recruit dozens of wealthy donors to serve on volunteer committees. There was one for sculpture, for drawing, for print, for photography, and for video. Ross had a breakfast table reserved each morning at the Mark Hotel to meet with prospective donors, and he learned quickly that many of them weren't particularly interested in art. "Being associated with the museum was a status symbol," he said. "It becomes a showcase for power and wealth, and who is cooler than whom? I had to become a master of that world." He spent summers on Martha's Vineyard and raised millions each year on the golf course. He got his cologne from the cosmetics magnate Leonard Lauder, a Whitney trustee, and some of his clothes from Donna Karan, another museum donor. He flew in private jets with Wall Street bankers, the president of Sony, and the governor of West Virginia. He acquired Magritte's and Mondrian's on behalf of the museum and later went to visit the artist Robert Rauschenberg, hoping to buy his personal collection for the San Francisco Museum of Modern Art. He remembered asking Rauschenberg to write down any price. The artist scrawled $22 million on a piece of paper, and Ross agreed without haggling and closed the deal. That's me with Skip Gates and Cornel West, he said, as he flipped through more photos. That's me with Yoko Ono. That's Lynn Forrester, who became Lady de Rothschild. It was Forrester, he said, who first introduced him to Epstein as a potential donor in the mid-1990s. One night, Ross went to Epstein's 7-story townhouse for dinner, and seated around the table, he recognized David Rockefeller Sr., the former Senate Majority Leader George Mitchell, the billionaire investor Leon Black, and the Nobel Prize-winning physicist Murray Gell-Mann. There was enough accumulated net worth at that table to fund every art museum in the United States for a decade. Epstein told Ross he was more interested in furniture than art, but Ross wasn't concerned with his expertise. Epstein was rich and well-connected, so Ross recruited him as a donor and invited him onto the museum's drawing committee. Ross remembered him coming to one committee meeting at the museum and afterward sending little silver trinkets from Tiffany's to the low-level assistants and museum staff members who had helped facilitate the meeting. It was charming, Ross said. Nobody did that. I thought he was a rich playboy, but exceptionally mannered. Ross told Epstein that he was planning a trip to New Mexico to visit a sculptor and another museum trustee, the art collector Emily Fisher Landau. Epstein owned a ranch a few miles away from Landau, an 8,000-acre property with a private airstrip, and he offered Ross a ride on his plane. Ross didn't remember seeing girls or anything else unusual on board. He sat with Epstein and listened to him tell stories about being a concert pianist, a math prodigy, and a classmate of the Unabomber, much of which turned out to be apocryphal. Over the next several years, Ross saw Epstein maybe a dozen times, mostly at galas attended by several of the richest people in the world. Ross remembered seeing Epstein with both Ghislaine Maxwell and Eva Anderson Dubin, a doctor and the former Miss Sweden. Sometimes Ross and Epstein made small talk. Mostly they orbited from group to group, floating between conversations with the CEOs of Philip Morris, Hearst, and Sotheby's, working the room and hustling for connections, each man in his element. I thought of myself as a hunter-gatherer, Ross said, as he set down the black-and-white photos and looked out the window, where it was beginning to snow. Some donors were great, wonderful people who became friends, people who cared deeply about art. Some were just horrible assholes with just unbelievably troglodyte points of view, and I was the karma wash. He put on his coat and went outside to walk along the Hudson River. It had been well over a decade since he and Peggy moved to Beacon, where they bought a Queen Anne Victorian and hung some of their daughter's childhood drawings on the wall. For years after he retired from museum work in the early 2000s, Ross had tried to maintain his place in the art world, working with a gallery, raising pension funds for artists, and serving as editor-at-large of an art magazine. But as some of his opportunities started to dwindle, he found himself settling into a slower routine in Beacon. He had begun volunteering in local politics and formed a folk band. Now he turned toward the waterfront and walked onto Main Street, a gentrified strip of galleries, coffee shops, and bars where his band had sometimes played free concerts. He found it humbling to write songs and fit himself into a band with other talented musicians. "It's taken years to shrink my ego down to size," he said. "I've made progress, but I'm still trying to get there." Ross had also taken a job in 2010, directing a master's program at the School of Visual Arts, traveling by train into Manhattan once each week to teach. Many of his students were still amateurs who hadn't sold any art, but their creativity made Ross feel as though he was getting back to something elemental as he learned alongside them. He had survived cancer 4 times, and he found himself reflecting on his career and writing about legacy. "There's more integrity in making something that nobody will ever see than in trying to hustle and blow smoke," he said. It had become one of the most rewarding chapters of his career, until the latest Epstein files were released at the end of January, and his emails started showing up on flyers around the SVA campus. He had decided to resign days later before he could be fired. He walked past the train station and continued down the hill toward Dia Beacon, a contemporary art museum in a converted factory on the water, thinking about the field trips he used to take with his students. Each year he had led them to an abstract expressionist painting by Barnett Newman at the Museum of Modern Art, a piece called Vir Heroicus Sublimus. It was a red rectangle that measured about 8 feet tall and 18 feet wide, and he told them to sit in front of it for an hour. What looked at first glance like a uniform sea of red gradually shifted in the light to become textured, shaded, vibrational, alive. You don't come to a museum to race through and see 100 things, he told them. You take a deep breath. You have an experience with a work of art that is going to outlast you. You look at it. You let it look back at you. You slow the hell down. Ross had tried to acquire a Newman painting once when he was at the Museum of Modern Art in San Francisco. He had called upon donors and exhausted his Rolodex, failing to raise the necessary $21 million in what he considered one of the great disappointments of his career. But each passing year, in front of the Vir Heroicus Sublimus, was a reminder that he didn't need to own Newman's work so much as be owned by it, to give himself over to the red until his field of vision blurred and he could feel the weight of the paint on his shoulders. By the time the hour ended, he was inside the painting, disoriented, lost in the red. Lately, he awoke each morning to more Epstein fallout in the news, more names. For at least a decade after his first arrest, Epstein had continued to host fancy dinners, sometimes with an ankle monitor hidden under his pants, his reputation cushioned by his mansion, by his handlers, by his money, by his art, by his gift-giving, by his famous friends, by his high society manners, by his ties to politicians and foundations and universities and museums. Everybody wanted a check, Ross said one morning as he sat with Peggy in the living room. The whole system depended on that kind of money. He fit right into that whole world. It's not like there were obvious red flags. Oh, I could tell something was off, Peggy said. Right from the beginning? He asked, and she nodded. It was both him and Ghislaine, she said. They were creepy. I wanted nothing to do with them. She remembered going with them to an exhibit at the Norton Museum in Palm Beach in the mid-1990s and watching the way they belittled some of the people around them. She remembered being seated with them at a table during a fundraising gala, one of the many events that had felt to her in some ways like an obligation. She was busy enough with her own work, raising 2 daughters and helping to run a major nonprofit program with the New York City schools, but she still borrowed designer dresses and forced herself into heels to accompany her husband to events at the Whitney. She still hosted dinners for museum donors in their home, preparing and cooking every dish for people who were used to being served by their own professional staffs. She believed in her husband and in the value of his work, introducing great art to the public and improving the culture of America's cities. Over their nearly 5 decades of marriage, she had never doubted his decency or worried for a second that he'd had anything to do with Epstein's crimes. But she also knew her husband to be credulous, especially in the thrall of money, whereas she could lean back from a table of billionaires and evaluate them with clearer eyes. We sat next to Jeffrey and Ghislaine at the same table for 2 hours, and they made it clear they had no use for me, she said. I was furniture. They looked over my shoulder to see who was more important to talk to. I'm sorry, Ross said. That's gross. I guess I was busy trying to be the entertainment. We were the help, she said. I became my job and I lost track of myself, he said. I was probably insufferable sometimes. I started to think I was important. You have to puff yourself up a little bit to succeed in those situations, she said. Sure, but if it's all puffery, then what's inside? He sat for a moment in the living room and thought about Hans Hacke, a German visual artist who had sometimes refused to show his work at museums that depended on money from Philip Morris. Hacke made art about the ways institutions laundered the reputations of powerful men. Ross had always admired his principles, even as he rationalized some of his own choices. He was working for the public good. He was building strong, non-profit institutions. He was bringing art to the American people. "Sometimes I chose to be willfully oblivious," he told Peggy, and what he regretted most was his failure to adhere to the great lesson of his own career. "I didn't look," he said. Peggy believed in her husband as well as his work. That was David A. Ross sought Epstein's help to build art museums. Now he's facing the fallout. From Eli Saslow and Aaron Schaff in the New York Times, March 28, 2026. Next up, we have an article from USA Today from April 2, 2026. Lamar Odom relives the good, bad in Untold by Aaron Jensen. A week before Netflix's Untold, The Death and Life of Lamar Odom, premiered on March 31st, the documentary's subject had not seen the film. The two-time NBA champion, who dribbled into the Kardashians' reality sphere while concealing a drug habit, is now a recovering addict, approaching 60 days of sobriety when we speak on March 24th. Odom completed a 30-day stay in rehab in February, following an arrest on suspicion of driving under the influence the month before. Odom has pleaded not guilty, and a bench trial is scheduled for July 7th. Every recovering addict knows that you want to kind of stay away from things that were traumatizing in your life, Odom tells USA Today. The 46-year-old, who has been sober since January 28th, welcomes the opportunity to share his perspective, but revisiting the tragedies and transgressions in interviews comes at a cost. "I was telling my girlfriend on the way here, it's like swimming in a cesspool of trauma," Odom says. His current partner hasn't been confirmed. "And I'm trying to get out of it, but the story reels me back into that pool every time. But I just know I'm bigger than the situation, and I hope to help a lot of people by giving my testimony, not just with the story, but just in life, that we can all overcome addiction." On Tuesday, October 13, 2015, Odom was found non-responsive at a now-demolished brothel approximately 80 miles outside of Las Vegas. "They need to hurry, please," a person at the Love Ranch begged in a call to 911, "because he's got blood hanging out of his nose, white stuff coming out of his mouth. They can't get him to wake up." Odom spent nearly 3 months recovering at Cedars-Sinai Medical Center in Los Angeles. He says he suffered 12 strokes and 6 heart attacks, but he ultimately defied doctors' predictions that he'd never walk or talk again. At the time of the incident, employees of the Love Ranch told the Nye County Sheriff's Office that Odom used cocaine the Saturday before and had taken multiple sexual performance-enhancing pills, but Odom insists he did not overdose on cocaine. "I didn't have any cocaine to take to the brothel that day," he says, "and I was just kind of, expletive, heated that I just signed these divorce papers from ex-wife Khloe Kardashian, and I thought I was going to live out a young addict mind's dream and go to this brothel with some cocaine and go all out that night. And that just wasn't the case." "It was like a hit," Odom says of what transpired at the Love Ranch. "Obviously, they missed. I don't know if they want to finish the job." In the documentary, Kardashian reveals that Odom's lungs collapsed during his hospital stay. The Chloe in Wonderland podcast host says Odom's medical team advised they could perform a surgery with, like, a 10% chance it will work or he might die on the table. Odom's former Lakers teammate, the late Kobe Bryant, helped me make the decision of doing the surgery, Kardashian says in Untold. "We got his lungs to work, and he didn't die, but he fell into a coma." "He's been more than a brother to me," Odom says of his relationship with Bryant, who died in a helicopter crash in 2020. "It's the reason why I got tattooed on my neck right here, so he can kind of stay in my ear and help guide me through this thing that we call life. My relationship with him was really special, and I kind of adapted and adopted the Mamba mentality. And the Mamba mentality is basically putting your best foot forward every day." Odom says he hasn't been in touch with Kardashian, whom he divorced in 2016, or seen her since their televised reunion for Hulu's The Kardashians, which aired in February 2025. Their meeting, at times, felt awkward and tense. Kardashian met Odom's overt warmth with unsettled feelings about their tumultuous past. "To me, it didn't really go well," Odom says. "Felt like she was in attack mode. But I can't really invalidate her feelings, and I won't do that. I kind of almost felt sorry for her, in a sense, when I walked away from it. Even though I know she's okay, she's in a good place. She has kids now, True and Tatum Thompson, with ex Tristan Thompson. But I could understand the hurt that I caused her." Kardashian and Odom's courtship was quick. 30 days after meeting in 2009, they tied the knot. "It's a time that I wouldn't change," Odom says, "for the most part. Only thing I would change would probably be my actions. But it was a part of my book, part of my history. It ain't going anywhere. But all I can do is try to be the best man I can be for myself, for my children, Destiny and Lamar Odom Jr., shared with ex Liza Morales, and for my family." That was Lamar Odom Relives the Good, Bad in Untold by Aaron Jensen in USA Today, April 2nd, 2026. Next comes an article from the Wall Street Journal, March 28, 2026, by Lane Florsheim, "Why Marc Jacobs Never Gives Advice." You won't find any overstuffed closets in Marc Jacobs' home. "We live in a house that has quite small, shallow closets," says the fashion designer, 62, of the Frank Lloyd Wright-designed home in Rye, New York, where he resides with his husband, Charlie DeFrancesco. As a result, Jacobs' wardrobe is limited. He says he keeps a handful of black jackets by Chanel and Saint Laurent, a few pairs of black jeans, blue jeans, and black sweatpants, and a couple of hoodies. The rest is in a storage unit nearby. "If there's an event that I'm really going to get dressed up for, then we can prepare in advance and get the clothes brought over, or I can go pick them up," he says. Jacobs is the subject of Sofia Coppola's first documentary, out this month. Marc by Sofia highlights different stages of his career, the pioneering grunge collection he presented for Perry Ellis in 1992, his 16 years helming Louis Vuitton, and follows him as he prepares the spring 2024 runway show for his namesake label. Jacobs said the only time he felt like he was part of a movie was when a clapperboard came out to mark the start of a scene. Otherwise, it just felt like hanging out with his close friend of 30-plus years. Here, Jacobs also discusses the return of Marc Jacobs' beauty, the last thing he bought and loved, and his embellished nails, which take 7 or 8 hours to create. "What time do you get up on Mondays, and what's the first thing you do after waking up?" "Usually 8 a.m. I walk down the hallway, head to the kitchen, thaw food for the fish, get a cup of coffee, sit by the pond and drink my coffee and look at Instagram." "What kind of fish are in the pond?" "Aranda, which are like a fancy goldfish. They have these big, crazy heads and beautiful tails. They look like they're from Mars Attacks." "What do you do for coffee? And do you eat breakfast?" "There's this really fancy coffee machine that we have, but I actually just prefer the Nespresso caramel blend. I typically don't eat breakfast." "What do you do for exercise?" "I walk down that hallway in the morning. That's about as good as it gets for me these days." "Do you have any rituals around beauty and skin care?" "I like a hot shower, and I like a hot bathroom. Then I do all my routines. I take my morning medication. I wash my eyes out with a saline solution. I use these lid wipes. I brush my teeth. I gargle. I wash my face. I spray my hair with a water bottle, unless I've just shampooed it. And then I put in a mousse to activate the curls, and then I put some clips in it, which I usually leave in throughout the day. And then when all of that is done, I pray. There are moments or days when I think, oh my God, it takes me so long to get ready, and I'm so slow-moving, and the whole process is 2 hours. And then I think, well, that's self-care. When I rush through it is usually when I end up cranky, miserable, irritable. What surprised you about making this documentary with Sofia Coppola? My first thought was like, oh, I'm so self-conscious. How am I going to come across in this? In Sofia's hands, it's never going to look bad. And the first time I saw the film, I said to her, I didn't hate myself. I really liked the person that I saw in the movie, and that was surprising for me. What's one thing you've learned from her over the years? She can express herself so beautifully and so fully without yelling, without screaming, without being arrogant or dramatic or egotistical. She's got a lot to say and a really beautiful creative mind. It comes with the rest of her personality, which is very generous and calm and straightforward. You say at one point in the documentary that, despite how it may seem, you sometimes feel uncomfortable socially. How do you deal with those feelings? I was thinking about that as I was brushing my teeth, believe it or not. I sometimes think I'm more self-conscious and more socially uncomfortable than I ever was before. I don't know exactly why that is. I think I'm very in my head as time goes on. I want to hold back and be more edited, so I think I don't allow myself to be free. And socially, I've been very choosy about what I will go to, and I do still feel pretty awkward and uncomfortable in those situations. I thought I'd be easier and more comfortable now, but I'm less. Do you read the reviews and comments? Yes, I do. Sometimes it's not a great idea. I used to get very fired up, and I think I've learned from my mistakes of acting on that anger. I'd answer back and thought that I was being clever or sarcastic and cynical, but then I thought, just don't participate. I do read things. Some of them are well-written, but I don't agree with, and some of them are angry, stupid comments on Instagram. Can we expect to see the return of your beauty line this year? Anything you can share about it? Well, I'm excited that we are doing it. I think the packaging is fun, and it's very cool-looking and different from what's out there. I'm working with a group of people who I really respect creatively. It feels like the development went on for so long, and now we're at the part where it's the fun part. You get to tell the story and see what that looks like and who's going to participate. What's on your mind and mood board right now? Oh, we haven't really started on the next collection. We tend to get distracted by the shows that are going on in Milan, Paris, and London. Now that they're over, we have to get to work on our next collection. I mean, we have the excuse of the Met Gala coming up. Do you know what you're wearing? Nope. I don't understand the theme exactly, not that it's going to affect my choice of tuxedo. What's the last thing you bought and loved? I bought a pair of sunglasses at Saint Laurent. I've only worn them once for a selfie, but I really love them. Do you have any guilty pleasures? I think the nails are my guilty pleasure or biggest extravagance. I've been trying to imitate some of my favorite ceramic vases at home in gel nail polish. What's the secret to a happy marriage? Yes, dear, laughs. I think saying yes and moving on is a good way to avoid a short relationship. Now we do couples therapy, and I think we know each other well enough to know when to leave the other person alone and give it space. We work on repair as opposed to screaming and yelling or fighting or disagreeing. What's one piece of advice you've gotten that's guided you? I was told never give advice. Instead, share your experience and see how someone else relates to that. That was Why Marc Jacobs Never Gives Advice in the Wall Street Journal, March 28, 2026, by Lane Florsheim. Next is an article from the Life section of USA Today, March 31st, 2026. Arsenio Reflects on Laughs, Life by Brian Alexander. As Arsenio Hall sits near the stage at the famed The Comedy Store, his thoughts immediately travel back to stand-up legend Richard Pryor. As Hall, 70, writes in Arsenio, a memoir, Simon & Schuster, out now, mentor Pryor, who died in 2005, ruled the Comedy Mecca's main room and took a liking to him as a young comic who was surviving on free samples of Jimmy Dean sausage from the local Ralph's supermarket. I tell comics, if you haven't learned or stolen something from Richard's stand-up, you're doing it wrong, Hall tells USA Today. He was the master, It was the ultimate honor to have Richard watch you work. Richard watched me open for Chaka Khan at the Universal Amphitheater. I killed. Haven't killed since. But seriously, folks, as Hall details his endearing memoir, the aspiring magician from Cleveland who recreated Johnny Carson's The Tonight Show in his basement with the neighborhood kids killed often at the Comedy Store, including one memorable evening in front of his impressed date, pre-Baywatch model Pamela Anderson. It was not an epic romance. One of my best sets ever. I know I'm going to score twice this night, Hall writes. Before exploding onto late-night TV with the syndicated The Arsenio Hall Show for 6 culturally resonant years, 1989 to 1994, the comic crushed it in 1988's Coming to America as Sammy, the loyal best friend to Eddie Murphy's Prince Akeem. Hall recalls the Coming to America filmmaking going well until an on-set fight between Murphy and director John Landis resulted in the director quitting. Hall was off the day of the blowout, but he says he zipped over to Murphy's home in Englewood Cliffs, New Jersey, to give support. The night ended with non-drinker Murphy accepting Hall's screwdriver cocktails and marijuana joints. I taught him how to inhale. That was the first time he ever smoked, Hall says. We never discussed what happened with him and John Landis. I think 2 days later they talked and worked it out, and we finished Coming to America. But that was a crazy day. There are so many classic moments from the Arsenio Hall Show, but none more consequential than presidential candidate Bill Clinton's saxophone appearance in June 1992. The sunglass-wearing Arkansas governor made headlines playing Heartbreak Hotel with the show band. You could tell he was no Kenny G, Hall says, but the appearance with his wife, Hillary, is credited as pivotal for Clinton's victory in the 1992 election. Hall makes clear he invited the Republican candidate, President George H.W. Bush, too. I got a response from White House Press Secretary Marlon Fitzwater, who said, in essence, get the expletive out of here, Hall says. I was told that it was Hillary's idea to do our show, which was a smart political move because the young demo might have turned that election around. Hall writes that Clinton told him on Air Force One years later, without your help, I might not have become the 42nd president of the United States. Action star Steven Seagal comes across as a memorable guest on the show, who arrived by helicopter for Hall's birthday party. They open the door and he comes out going, "Hey, young man, happy birthday," Hall recalls. Everyone else took limos or nice cars. On the show, Hall was surprised to feel a telltale bulge while greeting Seagal with a hug. The above-the-law star brought his gun. I dapped him up, and I thought, this expletive is packing. I never got it. What's up with bringing your gun on the air? Hall writes that he played Cupid exactly twice during his Arsenio TV run. He helped make a love connection with the show's musical director, Michael Wolff, and guest 30-something actress Polly Draper. They hit it off, and they're still together, Hall says of the married couple. Hall saw sparks fly after bringing pals Madonna and Rosie O'Donnell to watch Charles Barkley play for the Phoenix Suns. In the breathless reporting that followed, Barkley publicly denied dating Madonna before the 1993 NBA Finals. Hall is coy, explaining why he refers to the reported pairing as his second Cupid gig. I introduced them. I don't know what happened after that, he says. What's interesting is that the Suns didn't win, but Charles' playoff numbers were very good. The notoriously private Hall discusses his relationship with former Los Angeles Lakers choreographer and singer Paula Abdul in the book. For some fans, it was the Travis and Taylor of the moment, absolutely magical. Hall clarifies, saying it was two people that everyone knew who took a liking to each other. Hall was chilling in his car, happily listening to a Lakers game, while Abdul was in the studio shooting the famed Straight Up video with director David Fincher. She urged him to step inside. So I come in, and they just happened to have a bomber jacket that fit me. And Abdul says, you have to be in this, Hall says. So that's how I ended up in the Straight Up video. She just wanted me to move around. She knew I couldn't dance. Paul describes a light relationship, saying he and Abdul were hanging out. Paul writes in his memoir that both parties pumped the brakes on the coupling before it got serious and remained friends. My timing and innate ability to end things before they're finished may be my superpower, he writes. Hall says he was inspired to write the memoir for his 26-year-old son, Arsenio Sharon Hall Jr. And that's all we have time for today. That was Arsenio Reflects on Laughs, Life by Brian Alexander in USA Today, March 31st, 2026. This is Jim Nienhaber. Thanks for joining us this week on A Man's View.
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2: We tend to think of the Middle Ages as a dark, backward, and unchanging time, characterized by violence, ignorance, and superstition. By contrast, we believe progress arose from science and technological innovation, and that inventions of recent centuries created the modern world. We couldn't be more wrong. As our author shows in this fascinating book, people's horizons, their knowledge, experience, and understanding of the world expanded dramatically. Life was utterly transformed between 1000 and 1600, marking the transition from a warrior-led society to that of Shakespeare. This book provides the perfect primer to the era as a whole. It outlines the enormous cultural changes that took place, from literacy to living standards, inequality, and even the developing sense of self, thereby correcting misconceptions and presenting the period as a revolutionary age of fundamental importance in the development of the Western world. This is Sylvester Visick. Please join me for Ian Mortimer's Medieval Horizons, Why the Middle Ages Matter.
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4: This is Commentary, a program of articles read from national and international news publications. Your reader for this hour is Eric Ringham. Today's first article is, "And Augustine Wept." The Pope rightly calls out the objective moral evil of this indefensible, immoral war, by Andrew Sullivan, writing on The Weekly Dish, April 17th. He opens with a couple of quotes. "The worst corruption is a corrupt religion," Reinhold Niebuhr. "The balance within the human family has been severely destabilized. Even the holy name of God, the God of life, is being dragged into discourses of death," Pope Leo XIV. I'm not a pacifist, and neither is the Pope. In fact, Leo started his religious life as a member of the Order of St. Augustine, following the theologian who famously limned the tragedy of a Christian man in a fallen world, and understood the awful necessity, in rare cases, for collective violence. Serendipitously, Leo was even visiting Augustine's original church this week. For Augustine, an individual Christian can and must refuse to resist violence against himself, as Jesus did, and Dietrich Bonhoeffer and Dr. Martin Luther King Jr. showed. That is, in fact, the ultimate Christian act, martyrdom in the face of violence as an individual. But among worldly collectives, the nation, the tribe, the city-state, sin is still real, eradicable, omnipresent, and embedded. And so there are times when it has to be collectively resisted, even with force, with clear moral justification. Augustine, of course, knew of Caesar, but not of Stalin and Hitler and Mao. And so, in the 20th century, the great American theologian Reinhold Niebuhr felt the need to reformulate Augustine and Aquinas to account for what Isaiah Berlin called the most terrible century in Western history. For Niebuhr, Aquinas' faith in human reason was no longer sustainable after Auschwitz and the Gulag. And so the deeply liberal Niebuhr made a defense of the prudent use of American military power to defend others from an evil empire. This Christian realism, which I share, is presumably what Speaker Johnson and Vice President Vance are referring to when they glibly cite just war theory as justification for the neocons and Israel's long-sought-for war against Iran. Their argument, which, fatally for its cogency, could have been made at any point in the last quarter of a century, goes, Christianity is not pacifism. The Iranian regime is evil and has the building blocks of dangerous WMDs. Ergo, the war against Iran is just. It fails badly on both Augustinian and Niebuhrian lines. First, because it misses something Tom Holland discussed in our recent podcast. The core symbol of Christianity is a man willingly being tortured and put to death with no resistance. That's our faith. Nonviolence is not just a part of Christianity. It is integral to it, as the martyrs attest. It is what made it revolutionary. When Sean Hannity cites the Old Testament to defend the wars he thinks God blesses, there's only one thing missing in his Christianity: Jesus. War is unthinkable for Christians, unless utterly necessary, in self-defense, against an imminent threat, after all other options are exhausted. Leo is no more liberal on this than Benedict XVI. The concept of a preventive war does not appear in the Catechism of the Catholic Church, or John Paul II. The use of force represents the last recourse. Pache Vance, Leo is merely reiterating the Gospels with great care and clarity. Unlike Vance, he knows what he's talking about. The attempt to rewrite this war in the past week or so as simply a defensive one is thus, one, empirically false, and two, sophistry, because it brazenly ignores the glaring just war violations I cited a month ago. The war was launched illegitimately, no Congress or UN or allied approval. It was an act of aggression, not defense, because the nuclear question had been resolved peacefully by the JCPOA before Trump tore it up, and any remaining serious nuclear threat had been obliterated, quote-unquote, last year. It never had a clear goal. Its violence was and is massively disproportionate and punitive. Targeting civilian infrastructure is a war crime, and it could easily have led to worse outcomes than it started with, like the closing of the Strait of Hormuz and a strengthening of the fundamentalist regime in Iran. Does the new ceasefire this morning change this just war equation? Not at all. In fact, it reinforces the truth that this war was unnecessary and unprovoked because all this violence and death has merely led back to the status quo ante, a maybe open Strait of Hormuz and a maybe semi-intact Lebanon. Any deal we may now reach will give the Iranians far more money than the deal Obama secured, a deal that could have been built on if Trump hadn't trashed it. The huge economic costs, the deep damage to NATO, the entrenchment of Iranian extremists, the exposure of our military as all-powerful but kind of limited in a new era of drone warfare, all these remain. Again, these objections essentially cover the entire gamut of Catholic just war criteria, and this war fails every single one. The Free Press titles its piece, "The Catholic Case for War in Iran," but there is no such thing. The idea that there is even any real debate among actual Christians about this is pure cope. It isn't even close. But the Niebuhrian critique runs deeper and points to something darker in what passes for the soul of this administration. Niebuhr saw what all actual Christians know, that, in the words of Solzhenitsyn, The line separating good and evil passes not through states, nor between classes, nor between political parties either, but right through every human heart. In even morally necessary conflicts, therefore, a Christian insists on his own brokenness, checks his own hubris, and believes that no side, least of all his own, is ever purely good, and no side is ever purely evil. In our desire to do good, we Christians are supposed to understand we may and can also do evil. And sometimes the greatest evils are committed to achieve what are seen as the greatest goods. I have long wrestled with my conscience over the Iraq War. It is my moral certainty in my own righteousness that I need forgiveness for. This tragic Christianity, laced with humility, was perhaps never more beautifully expressed than by Abraham Lincoln, who, even during a war against the absolute evil of slavery, refused to adorn himself with the mantle of God's will. Quote, "Both sides read the same Bible and pray to the same God, and each invokes his aid against the other. It may seem strange that any man should dare to ask a just God's assistance in wringing their bread from the sweat of other men's faces. But let us judge not, that we be not judged. The prayers of both could not be answered. That of neither has been answered fully." This is as eloquent as it is quintessentially American, and nothing, nothing could be more alien to those now running this war. The Secretary of Defense, who calls himself Secretary of War as if to broadcast his pagan heresy, is declaring that God is unequivocally on his side in a campaign of naked, unfettered aggression, while offering this pre-Christian obscenity. Quote, "This was never meant to be a fair fight, and it is not a fair fight. We are punching them while they're down, which is exactly how it should be." Yesterday, Hegseth invoked the following verse from Ezekiel, combining it with a Samuel L. Jackson riff from Pulp Fiction, to bless the U.S. military. Quote, "And I will execute great vengeance upon them with furious rebukes, and they shall know that I am the Lord when I shall lay my vengeance upon them." He has hailed death and destruction from the sky all day long, and maximum lethality in this war, plus no quarter, no mercy for captured soldiers. On the first day of the war, his AI-guided bombs killed over 100 children, and he hasn't expressed regret. This week, he lambasted the press corps thus, "Sometimes it's hard to figure out what side some of you are actually on. You're just like the Pharisees." An analogy that, again, appropriates Jesus for Trump. For his part, of course, the president, who has no discernible Christian values of any kind, has actually threatened to wipe out an entire civilization from a position of total military dominance. That threat is still up there, one of the most grotesquely immoral statements by any American president in history. He's proud of it. You think it's somehow liberal or political to be affronted by this? Let me quote Princeton's Robert P. George, a very conservative Catholic who takes orthodoxy very seriously. "I don't see any way to interpret President Trump's prediction that a whole civilization will die tonight as other than a threat to order the military to commit crimes against civilians. If he issues such an order, it will be the duty of military leaders to refuse to comply." When you recall Lincoln or Niebuhr, Trump's and Hegseth's declared motives and justifications make this war more than unjust. They make it objectively evil. Other Christianists have gone further and even anointed Trump as a savior and equated him with Jesus, as Trump did himself in that infamous AI image. No Christian, no American, should let that rank, rancid blasphemy stand. The Christianists miss the core Niebuhrian point. We are all broken. Seeing ourselves as special, chosen instruments of God's will is a violation of Lincoln's crucial balance. It is a feature of pride, hubris, and sin. No pope should let that sin go uncontested either, and it's hard to express how relieved I am to hear the clarity of Leo's witness in these dark days. Popes in previous eras have often played it safe, as monsters have stalked the earth. This one isn't. And no, this has not been a spat between the two most powerful Americans on earth. The Pope has never uttered the Mad King's name. He has merely told the truth. That truth comes with the serenity and confidence of two millennia of moral perspective. And it met a man with a 2-second attention span and no discernible morals at all. After almost a decade of mind-numbing depravity and madness in America, we have struggled to solve the problem of responding to Trump. No one can beat him in the slug-it-out discourse of social media or partisan politics. In the American domestic context, he brings everyone down to his level. But when he tried to do this with the Holy Father, weak on crime, who thinks it's okay for Iran to have a nuclear weapon, he fell flat. For once, a critic countering his vileness has solid ground under his feet. Clear, unimpeachable moral authority, outside any national context, calling this country and its despicable tyrant to account. That this is also an authentically American voice really does, for a Catholic, make one think of the Holy Spirit at work in this dark period. That calm, Catholic American voice exposes just how alien this president is to the historic Christian values of this country, how destructive he has been to the American experiment as a whole, and, unlike the founders, how utterly disrespectful he has been to the opinions of mankind. Has America ever been this loathed in every country, among friends and foes alike, for good reason? There is, we must begin to recognize, a new MAGA America in the world, deeply hostile to Christian values and Western civilization, theocratic, bullying, racist, violent, greedy, and imperialist. The Pope reminds us that it remains our urgent and vital moral duty to expose, resist, and end this alien philosophy and fake religion. America is not over. But we cannot begin again until this monster is gone, his movement defanged, and his malign wars of aggression ended. Prayer is not enough. We have to act and speak up and vote. And this again was Andrew Sullivan writing under the headline, "And Augustine Wept," on The Weekly Dish, published April 17th. Our next piece is "The Constitution Doesn't Make an Exception for Misusing Police Powers" by George F. Will, writing in the Washington Post on April 22nd. Policing is an indispensable and demanding craft, requiring skills acquired through repetitions of good judgment in bad situations. So, litigation arising from law enforcement excesses acknowledges the craft's exacting standards. Sometimes reluctant courts should provide remedies that affirm those standards. Consider cases from Indiana, North Carolina, California, Texas, and Maine. In 2022, Amy Hadley, a mother in South Bend, Indiana, returned to find her home surrounded by police. They were neither in hot pursuit of anyone, nor did they believe they confronted a hostage situation. An officer's mistaken belief was that a fugitive was active on social media from inside Hadley's house. According to court papers, after many commands were shouted by bullhorn at the house, Hadley wasn't home, the officers fired tear gas grenades through the windows, entered wearing gas masks, punched holes in walls, overturned furniture, and ripped off paneling and wall fixtures from basement to attic. The gas permeated everything porous. The fugitive, who was never in the house, was arrested 4 days later. Hadley and her children slept in her car and elsewhere until the home was habitable. The more than $16,000 of damages was only partially covered by insurance. Government paid nothing, because some federal appellate courts recognize, and others do not, a police power exception to the Fifth Amendment's takings clause.

There, officers misled a judge to get a search warrant for a home where a fugitive supposedly was, but was not, and apparently had never been. They terrorized a family with late-night flashbang grenades and weapons pointed at children. Government has refused public compensation for this, a public use taking gone wrong. The Supreme Court held in 1852 that private property may lawfully be taken possession of or destroyed in an emergency for the public good, but unquestionably government is bound to make full compensation. In 1871, the court held that in some imperious circumstances, private rights must give way, but government must make full restitution for the sacrifice. The fact that a government action is lawful does not immunize government from accountability for the kind of damage done to Carlos Peña 2 months after the South Bend fiasco. A fugitive from U.S. Marshals, whose weapons were drawn, knocked down Peña and barricaded himself in Peña's North Hollywood print shop in Los Angeles. After a 13-hour standoff, a SWAT team saturated the shop with tear gas and found that the fugitive had escaped. Peña, seeking at least $60,000 for destroyed equipment, made the same arguments a Texas woman made, also in vain, after a 2020 SWAT raid. Using tear gas, explosives, and a Bearcat armored vehicle, officers wrecked her house while capturing a fugitive the owner had not welcomed into her home. Then there was the Maine 16-year-old suspected of being the Cologne burglar. Police investigating a nonviolent weaponless crime, taking shoes and cologne from a house party, identified a suspect who had no history of crime, violence, weapons possession, or animus against police. SWAT officers, according to court papers, having calculated a medium-risk threat assessment, brandished loaded assault rifles, wore heavy protective gear, and used at least 4 SUVs to swarm a high school neighborhood. They arrested the 16-year-old, who was 4 inches taller and 30 pounds heavier than the suspect the officers sought. Because the arrested boy was wearing a short-sleeved shirt, officers knew he lacked the prominent tattoo known to be on the actual suspect's arm. Although the officers quickly realized they had the wrong person, they nevertheless, with assault rifles pointed at him, put him on the ground, put a knee in his back, and handcuffed him. He is seeking compensation for deprivations of his constitutional rights to be secure in his person and effects. For the Institute of Justice, which is representing the plaintiffs in all of these 5 cases, business is depressingly brisk. A 2015 report found that between 1980 and that year, uses of SWAT teams soared from 3,000 per year to 80,000. The militarization of law enforcement has been dramatized by immigration and customs enforcement agents operating with too little training and too much testosterone. The Institute for Justice hopes that the Supreme Court's textualists will eventually acknowledge the absence of a police power exception in the Takings Clause's text. And this again was George F. Will writing in the Washington Post under the headline, "The Constitution Doesn't Make an Exception for Misusing Police Powers." This was published April 22nd. Next, "I've Never Seen a Negotiation Like This One," by David Ignatius, writing in the Washington Post, April 21st. Think of all the sparring ahead of the second round of U.S.-Iran negotiations as the World Series of brinkmanship. The two sides are on a slippery slope above an abyss, and they bizarrely seem convinced that it's the path to success rather than disaster. The balancing act got trickier Tuesday as President Donald Trump's negotiating team delayed its departure for a new round of talks in Islamabad, Pakistan, to force the Iranians to clarify what concessions they're willing to make. Trump then extended an ultimatum that was set to expire on Wednesday to allow a divided Iranian leadership time to make up its mind before he attacks Iranian bridges, power plants, and other civilian targets. Trump, in effect, has opened the door with his

0: extension rather than slamming it shut. If Parliament Speaker Mohamed Bagher Ghalibaf can't deliver, then the world will know the grim answer and can act accordingly. I've never seen a negotiation that's quite like this one. The American and Iranian sides aren't just bargaining over the shape of the table, as happens in many negotiations, but whether there should be a table at all. Both sides act as if the only way to get to yes is to keep saying no. Trump and the Iranians both appear to enjoy this game of chicken. Both seem to want a deal, but insist that they don't need it, and that the other side wants it more. Both are hurting economically, but they boast they're willing to keep fighting indefinitely. Every time they near an exit ramp, they veer away. When I visited a carpet bazaar in Tehran 15 years ago, I was advised never to hint that I wanted to buy a carpet. The only way to get a good deal was to convince the merchant that I was ready to walk away. I've never been in a major real estate deal, but I assume it has a similar dynamic. These two bargainers have been working so hard to convince the other side they're ready to walk away that they may be forced to do just that and continue the next round of war. But that would probably be a bargaining ploy, too. Trump has relished trash-talking as he pushes for a favorable peace agreement. He'll talk one day about obliterating Iranian civilization, and a week later he'll offer the promise, as he did Tuesday in an interview with CNBC, that Iran can make themselves into a strong nation again, a wonderful nation again, by making a good bargain. Trump loves setting deadlines and making ultimatums and then extending them, and the Iranian side acts unimpressed. As Wednesday's deadline approached, Trump had repeated his threat to bomb civilian infrastructure. When people accuse Trump of contemplating a war crime, he appears unfazed, as if the charge adds luster to his threat. Shock is part of the game. The tit-for-tat over the Strait of Hormuz has been part of the pre-negotiation sparring. Iran announced it was closing the passage just after the first meeting in Islamabad because the ceasefire discussed there didn't apply to Lebanon. When Trump then forced Israel to accept a Lebanon ceasefire, Iran reciprocated by opening the strait, assuming that Trump would respond in kind by lifting his blockade. He didn't, creating a new moment of escalation. Then Iran attacked ships in the strait. The U.S. Navy attacked and seized an Iranian vessel, and now we have a delay, or perhaps postponement, of the Islamabad meeting. Given the stakes, you'd think that Trump would want de-escalation, but that's not the way he operates. He likes disorder and destabilization and seems ready to keep extending the state of uncertainty. He seems to think that creating and tolerating instability is his secret power. But with his extension, he may have moved toward a more stable negotiation platform. The financial markets have been so convinced that Trump will make a deal in the end that they've been discounting the trash talk, reciprocal blockades, and negotiating delays. Tuesday's events make that look like a wise bet, but we'll see. Herman Kahn, who truly was a master strategist, warned in his 1965 book On Escalation, "Many people would like to conduct international relations the way a teenager plays chicken. They believe that if our decision-makers can only give the appearance of being drunk, blind, and without a steering wheel, they will win in negotiation." That sounds like a pretty good description of how Trump bargains, and the brink-loving Iranians, too. But Kahn cautioned about the danger of playing chicken in global negotiations. "I do not consider this a useful or responsible policy. We may be willing to run some risks, and we may not want to hem ourselves in tactically by seeming completely sober, clear-visioned, and in full control of ourselves. But we will obviously benefit by having a reasonable degree of sobriety, a reasonable degree of clear vision, and a reasonable degree of self-control." One explanation for the bluster on both sides is a need to cover what will be painful compromises. Trump seems ready to accept a deal that's modestly better than the 2015 Iran nuclear deal, but contains many similar provisions. It appears likely to include a total ban on enrichment, but for a limited time, perhaps as little as 10 years. Iran will probably agree to remove its stockpile of highly enriched uranium, but as with the earlier Joint Comprehensive Plan of Action, compliance will depend on monitoring and inspection by the International Atomic Energy Agency. And a deal is likely to include the release of frozen Iranian assets, as the earlier one did. Trump will insist on at least nominal limits on Iranian missiles and support for proxies, but this will be far from the unconditional surrender Trump wanted when the war began. The Strait of Hormuz will be open when the war finally ends, by negotiation or military force. But Iran has now demonstrated that it can use this navigational version of a nuclear weapon, and that the world has few good ways to prevent it. If a deal emerges, Trump should include an international supervisory mechanism to oversee freedom of navigation in the Persian Gulf. That international flavor isn't his style, but it's essential. Trump has now presented the Iranian regime with a real choice. It can suffer continuous pressure, military and otherwise, on its armed forces and economy, or it can take his invitation to become a modern, pragmatic nation that normalizes relations with the United States and gains the economic and political benefits. Can Ghalibaf make that deal, or is he facing too much resistance from hardliners back home who don't want any agreement with the great Satan? When you pull back the camera, that's what this crazy negotiation is about. Perhaps Trump is trying a new tactic as the end game approaches. Treat his adversary as a real nation, and find if it's ready to act like one. And this, again, was I've Never Seen a Negotiation Like This One, by David Ignatius, writing in the Washington Post, April 21st. Next, What's Better Left Unsaid, by John McWhorter, writing in his newsletter in the New York Times on April 23rd. People without enough to do like to find unnecessary rules for English speakers. I discussed dangling modifiers last week. In that vein, let's do often. Many people think it should be pronounced often rather than often, or at least feel better saying often. But why, when we don't pronounce listen as listen? You might say that it's because there is an actual word, oft, and so we should hold on to the T sound, whereas with listen, there is no verb, list, that refers to hearing. Except there is. In earlier English, one could say list instead of listen. It's in old poems, and it's in the old song, After the Ball, in the lyric, List to my story, I'll tell it all. The N in listen is a remnant from Old English when verbs often ended in N. Love was luffian, have was haben. Today, that suffix has worn away, except when we use it to change nouns and adjectives into verbs, strengthen, soften. Life is always messy, and listen is one of the few verbs that happened to hold on to that N, like the last peanut in the bag. So, if saying often is leaving something out, like saying library for library, why not listen? And if the idea is that the old list word is no longer current, and so we technically aren't leaving a T out, then certainly we must say soften, because there is the word soft, and while we're at it, maybe it's time to say whistle. Saying often doesn't hurt anybody, but it is, frankly, inconsistent. Keeping the T in often but not soften is a symptom of something larger, our reluctance to let our language do what all languages always do, change. We're taught to think that when a language changes, it's falling apart, but really, it's just morphing. All languages always have. A language that stays put is as impossible as a sky where clouds never move. English is full of words with sounds that dropped out because of natural processes. Falcon was originally falcon, but pedants stuck the L in because the original Latin word was falconem. It leaves us pronouncing the word like ancient Romans for no reason. This kind of thing leaves things messier than they ought to be. Often, but not soften, or clothes, spelled with a TH, which people are as ambivalent about as the T in often. By the Middle Ages, clothes had lost the th sound and was pronounced the way I suspect most of us sense as natural today, clothes. You see it in, for example, the poet Robert Herrick's Upon Julia's Clothes. When as in silks my Julia goes, then, methinks, how sweetly flows that liquefaction of her clothes. But a sense lingers that the real way to say it is with the old th, because that is the way it is spelled. This reluctance to let go of the past is much of why English spelling is such a nightmare. Doubt was originally spelled D-O-U-T-E. The B was inserted because the Latin word was dubitare. The S in island was added because the Latin word was insula, and the French one was île, and despite the fact that island was unrelated to the French and Latin words. Our spelling is so ridiculous that naturally there have long been people urging us to get past it. But it's a tough sell. It's one thing to want our spelling to make sense, but another to actually encounter what it would actually look like. Starting in the 1930s, the Chicago Tribune started using an ever-increasing list of sensible spellings, such as staff, S-T-A-F, hockey, H-O-C-K-Y, and island, I-L-A-N-D. Logical this was, but even I have to admit that it also looked bizarre. But this nevertheless leaves us with a language in which what we pronounce as victuals is spelled victuals, with about 1 in 5 people worldwide using this language and more to come. We should at least try to make our spelling the least crazy as possible. Like buying war bonds in the 1940s, it didn't change the world, but at least you were pitching in. If we're not going to start saying soften and listen, and we're not, why not learn to stop worrying and say often? John McWhorter is an associate professor of linguistics at Columbia University. He's the author of 9 Nasty Words, English in the Gutter, Then, Now, and Forever, and most recently, Woke Racism, How a New Religion Has Betrayed Black America. And this newsletter appears as part of the New York Times, and it was published on April 23rd. Our next piece is Behold the Riches to Riches Tale of Lauren Sanchez, The Girl Boss Cinderella Who Bought the Ball, by Marina Hyde, writing for The Guardian on April 24th. We live in an age when the most successful revolutionaries are not the peasants, but the Silicon Valley billionaires. They are the true disruptors, the victorious radicals, and the people who have successfully ripped up legacy systems and replaced them with themselves. Revolutionaries used to rebel against governments, but the tech lords are now so powerful that meaningful revolt against them could really only come from governments. Governments are the new peasants. The erstwhile peasants, meanwhile, are in endless thrall to the technologies of their overlords, each one carrying in their hands a device pretty much guaranteed to distract them from doing anything other than clicking impotently, and only when they remember, on change. Never mind televised. Their revolution will be narcotized. Anyhow, I can't believe Lauren Sanchez hasn't gone with the above paragraph as the theme for the Met Ball that her husband, Jeff, bought her. Maybe it was too long for the invitations. Either way, we're just over a week away from the biggest event in the fashion calendar, which, like his own fairy godfather, the Amazon founder Jeff Bezos, has purchased the honorary chairmanship of for himself and his wife. Cinderella and her Cinderfella shall go to the ball. You cannot imagine how much silicon there's going to be at the event. Seriously, I'm not kidding. Tables, which cost $350,000 for the night, have been bought with spare change by Meta, Instagram, OpenAI, Amazon, Snapchat, ShopMy. The list goes on. If you are a Valley tech company that destroyed magazines, department stores, or any other yesteryear curators of style, chances are you'll have spaffed half the cost of an MRI machine to show that if you can't buy taste, you can certainly buy tastemakers. Anna Wintour, the longtime high priestess of this annual party held at New York's Metropolitan Museum of Art in aid of its Costume Institute, can see by Vogue's diminished cultural power that you can't beat these people. Presumably, this is why she's felt forced to let them join her. But enough of yesterday's queen. Today's world surely belongs to Lauren. Ever since she burst into our consciousness as Bezos' girlfriend, it has seemed as though there were no worlds Madam could not conquer. Described by so many as a force, my favorite euphemism, Lauren spent part of her engagement preparing for a hugely excitable all-female mission to the edge of space. Although, in fairness, I never again want to hear the lie, in space, no one can hear you scream. Those of us watching on Earth heard nothing else for the entire duration of the ladies' trip. For Lauren's French hen weekend, bachelorette party in the American language, Paris offered about as much resistance as it had at certain key moments in the 20th century. While the Bezos-Sanchez wedding in Venice represented the most comprehensive conquest of that city since Napoleon. If you can imagine Napoleon, flanked by assorted Kardashians and Scooter Braun, and I think we all can, protests? There were a few, but those are just the cost of doing business. Inevitably, protests are already underway in New York ahead of the event, with poster campaigns advising beholders to boycott the Bezos Met Gala. And yet, at whom is this exhortation aimed? You can't help feeling that anyone who's spent $75,000 on a ticket is unlikely to be given pause, while the general public might struggle to convincingly boycott an event to which they were pointedly never invited in the first place. I'm not sure if you saw the recent New York Times interview with Lauren, but there was so much to enjoy. Every morning, she and Jeff wake up in their $230 million Miami compound, ignore their phones, and start their day by drinking coffee from the mugs they bought each other. His, Hunk, spelled out in symbols from the periodic table. Hers, adorned with the slogan, "Woke up sexy as hell again," purchased from Amazon. Sorry, Anna, but the basics have inherited the earth. While they're drinking from these vessels, Lauren and Jeff each list 10 things they're grateful for, with the stipulation that line items can't be repeated. It's nice how Lauren makes this sound like a proper challenge. Then again, simply listing the places Amazon doesn't pay fair tax would surely buy them a few weeks' worth of lists. Ultimately, perhaps the couple's storming of the fashion castle is to be expected. Museums have always had to fawn over rich but obviously awful patrons. In any case, it feels as if Lauren and Jeff derive a specific energy from the attentions of their detractors. Consider their entire public demeanor. They behave in precisely the opposite ways to those their haters keep telling them to behave. It's almost as if doing the opposite is what gives them the roadmap. The couple might not know quite what to do with themselves if there weren't millions of people screaming at them what not to do with themselves. Looked at this way, it makes perfect sense that the layoff of 16,000 Amazon workers in January should have served as a curtain raiser to Lauren doing the couture shows in Paris, draped in diamonds and high-end pelts. It completely follows that laid-off Washington Post staffers would, days later, be crowdfunding to get out of the war zones they were in the middle of covering, while Lauren and Jeff were promptly announced as turbo donors and honorary chairs of the Met Gala. Just be sure that whatever Marie Antoinette is literally wearing in a week or so on the big night, she will, figuratively, be wearing floor-length rhinoceros hide. Always is. And again, this was Behold the Riches-to-Riches Tale of Lauren Sanchez, the girl boss Cinderella who bought the ball, by Marina Hyde, writing in The Guardian on April 24th. And next up, let's read The FBI Director is MIA. Kash Patel has alarmed colleagues with episodes of excessive drinking and unexplained absences, by Sarah Fitzpatrick, writing in The Atlantic on April 17th. On Friday, April 10th, as FBI Director Kash Patel was preparing to leave work for the weekend, he struggled to log on to an internal computer system. He quickly became convinced that he'd been locked out and he panicked, frantically calling aides and allies to announce that he had been fired by the White House, according to 9 people familiar with his outreach. 2 of these people described his behavior as a freakout. Patel oversees an agency that employs roughly 38,000 people, including many who are trained to investigate and verify information that could be presented under oath in a court of law. News of his emotional outburst ricocheted through the bureau, prompting chatter among officials and, in some corners of the building, expressions of relief. The White House fielded calls from the bureau and from members of Congress asking who was now in charge of the FBI. It turned out that the answer was still Patel. He had not been fired. The access problem, 2 people familiar with the matter said, appears to have been a technical error, and it was quickly resolved. It was all ultimately bullshit, one FBI official told me. But Patel, according to multiple current officials, as well as former officials who have stayed close to him, is deeply concerned that his job is in jeopardy. He has good reasons to think so, including some having to do with what witnesses described to me as bouts of excessive drinking. My colleague Ashley Parker and I reported earlier this month that Patel was among the officials expected to be fired after Attorney General Pam Bondi's ouster on April 2nd. We're all just waiting for the word that Patel is officially out of the top job, an FBI official told me this week. And a former official told my colleague Jonathan Lemire that Patel was rightly paranoid. Senior members of the Trump administration are already discussing who might replace him, according to an administration official and 2 people close to the White House who were familiar with the conversations. In response to a detailed list of 19 questions, the White House spokesperson Caroline Leavitt told me in a statement that under Donald Trump and Patel, crime across the country has plummeted to the lowest level in more than 100 years, and many high-profile criminals have been put behind bars. Director Patel remains a critical player on the administration's law and order team. Acting Attorney General Todd Blanche told me in a statement, Patel has accomplished more in 14 months than the previous administration did in 4 years. Anonymously sourced hit pieces do not constitute journalism. The FBI responded with a statement attributed to Patel. Print it. All false. I'll see you in court. Bring your checkbook. The IT lockout episode is emblematic of Patel's tumultuous tenure as director of the FBI. He is erratic, suspicious of others, and prone to jumping to conclusions before he has necessary evidence, according to the more than 24 people I interviewed about Patel's conduct, including current and former FBI officials, staff at law enforcement and intelligence agencies, hospitality industry workers, members of Congress, political operatives, lobbyists, and former advisors. Speaking on the condition of anonymity to discuss sensitive information and private conversations, they described Patel's tenure as a management failure and his personal behavior as a national security vulnerability. They said that the problems with his conduct go well beyond what has been previously known and include both conspicuous inebriation and unexplained absences. His behavior has often alarmed officials at the FBI and the Department of Justice, even as he won support from the White House for his eager participation in Trump's effort to turn federal law enforcement against the president's perceived political enemies. Several officials told me that Patel's drinking has been a recurring source of concern across the government. They said that he's known to drink to the point of obvious intoxication, in many cases at the private club Ned's in Washington, D.C., while in the presence of White House and other administration staff. He is also known to drink to excess at the Poodle Room in Las Vegas, where he frequently spends parts of his weekends. Early in his tenure, meetings and briefings had to be rescheduled for later in the day as a result of his alcohol-fueled nights, 6 current and former officials and others familiar with Patel's schedule told me. On multiple occasions in the past year, members of his security detail had difficulty waking Patel because he was seemingly intoxicated, according to information supplied to Justice Department and White House officials. A request for breaching equipment normally used by SWAT and hostage rescue teams to quickly gain entry into buildings, was made last year because Patel had been unreachable behind locked doors, according to multiple people familiar with the request. Some of Patel's colleagues at the FBI worry that his personal behavior has become a threat to public safety. An FBI director is expected to be available and focused on his job, especially when the nation is at war with a state sponsor of terrorism. Current and former officials told me that they have long worried about what would happen in the event of a domestic terrorist attack while Patel is in office. And they said that their apprehension has increased significantly in the weeks since Trump launched his military campaign against Iran. "That's what keeps me up at night," one official said. Patel arrived at the FBI in early 2025 as a deeply polarizing figure. He had risen from being a public defender in Miami to a congressional aide and, ultimately, a national security official during the first Trump administration. During Patel's confirmation hearing to be FBI director, the Republican chairman of the Senate Judiciary Committee, Chuck Grassley, expressed optimism that Trump's nominee would implement much-needed reforms. "He's the right change agent for the FBI," the senator said, adding that the bureau was in need of a big shakeup. Under questioning from skeptical Democrats, Patel vowed that there will be no retributive actions and that he was not aware of any plans to punish FBI staff who had been part of the investigations into Trump. Democrats were not the only ones who were leery of Patel, who had a record of embracing far-fetched conspiracy theories, including the notion that the FBI and its informants had helped instigate the January 6, 2021 attack on the U.S. Capitol to sabotage the MAGA movement. Several Republicans wavered on whether to back him, but a pressure campaign by the White House and its allies ultimately prevailed, and Patel was confirmed by a vote of 51-49. Inside the FBI, which had been wounded by a number of scandals, many hoped that Patel could give the Bureau a fresh start. But even many of those who had been enthusiastic about his arrival have since been disappointed. Officials said that Patel has been an irregular presence at FBI headquarters and in field offices, and that he has compounded the agency's existing bureaucratic bottlenecks. Several current and former officials told me that Patel is often away or unreachable, delaying time-sensitive decisions needed to advance investigations. On several occasions, an official told me, Patel's delays resulted in normally unflappable agents losing their shit. Patel has also earned a reputation for acting impulsively during high-stakes investigations. He announced triumphantly on social media, for instance, that the FBI had detained a person of interest in the Brown University shooting in December. That person was soon released, while agents continued to hunt for the killer. Still, Patel has his fans. The president has been pleased by Patel's efforts to purge agents who worked on January 6 cases and other probes into Trump. The president has also indicated that he is relatively unbothered by grumblings about Patel from within the FBI, according to White House and other administration officials. That's not surprising. Patel views many of the Bureau's veterans as anti-Trump deep state agents who have worked against him and his followers. But Patel has, on occasion, earned the president's ire. Trump has complained that the FBI director has seemed unprepared for TV appearances and that some high-profile investigations that he directed Patel to pursue have not moved quickly enough. These include inquiries into former Biden administration officials and other political opponents. Patel's spotty attendance at the office and the eagerness with which he's embraced the perks and travel that come with the job have also been sources of concern at the White House. Some in the West Wing have followed the headlines about Patel's use of the FBI jet for personal matters, as well as the whispers about his love of partying, and said that they fear Trump would react badly were he to focus on those storylines. DOJ's ethics handbook states that an employee is prohibited from habitually using alcohol or other intoxicants to excess. The department's inspector general has warned that off-duty alcohol consumption can not only impair employees' judgment, it can also make them vulnerable to exploitation or coercion by foreign adversaries. Patel's drinking is no secret. While on official travel to Italy in February, he was filmed chugging beer with the U.S. men's Olympic hockey team following their gold medal victory. The incident prompted the president, who does not drink and whose brother died following a long struggle with alcoholism, to call the FBI director to convey his unhappiness, according to two officials familiar with the call. But officials told me that Patel's alcohol use goes far beyond the occasional beer. FBI officials and others in the administration have privately questioned whether alcohol played a role in the instances in which he shared inaccurate information about active law enforcement investigations, including following the murder of Charlie Kirk. Many of the people who spoke with me said that they have been afraid to reveal their concerns about Patel publicly or through traditional whistleblower channels because he's been aggressive in cracking down on anyone he deems insufficiently loyal. At Patel's direction, FBI employees are polygraphed in an effort to identify leakers. One former official told me that Bureau employees have been asked in these sessions for opinions about Patel's perceived enemies, as well as whether they've ever said anything disparaging about the director or the president. Patel has held on to his job in part because of his commitment to using the federal government to target political or personal adversaries of the president. In his 2023 book, Government Gangsters, Patel designated a list of government officials, past and present, that he alleged were corrupt or disloyal. In an interview that year on Steve Bannon's podcast, Patel said that he planned to come after members of the media for their 2020 election coverage with criminal or civil charges. Patel has led a purge of people who he believes are anti-Trump conspirators or enemies within the FBI. This has included firing people, opening internal investigations, and pressuring agents to quit when they pushed back, or were perceived to have pushed back, against Patel's demands or questioned their legality. Some at the FBI are concerned that Patel's behavior has left the country more vulnerable. One former senior intelligence official told me that there is a lack of experience at FBI headquarters and that the turnover rate is high in field offices because of both voluntary departures and Patel-ordered purges. The result is an FBI workforce being asked to accomplish more with fewer resources and with less direction from the top. The instinctive level of muscle memory or discernment that is necessary to identify and counter a terror attack is missing, one former official said. A current official described people inside the Bureau feeling besieged and disillusioned, or even angry. Days before the United States launched its war with Iran, Patel fired members of a counterintelligence squad that was devoted, in part, to Iran. The director said in testimony before Congress that the agents had been let go because their work investigating Trump's handling of classified documents had placed them in violation of the Bureau's ethics rules. But multiple officials told me that they were concerned that the firings had been rushed and would leave the U.S. shorthanded at a critical moment. Patel has publicly proclaimed that the FBI needs to demonstrate that it is fierce. And officials I spoke with said that he is fixated on that image in private as well. He recently expressed frustration with the look of FBI merchandise, complaining that it isn't intimidating enough. Officials have grown accustomed to such behavior, and they've learned to roll their eyes at it. But they said that the absurdity masks real concerns about what Patel's leadership has meant for an institution that the country relies on for national security and the safety of its citizens. Part of me is glad he's wasting his time on bullshit because it's less dangerous for rule of law for the American public, one official told me. But it also means we don't have a real functioning FBI director. Jonathan Lemire, Isabel Rule, and Marie Rose Scheinemann contributed reporting to this. And Sarah Fitzpatrick is a staff writer at The Atlantic covering national security and the Department of Justice. And this again was, the FBI director is MIA. Kash Patel has alarmed colleagues with episodes of excessive drinking and unexplained absences. By Sarah Fitzpatrick, this was published in The Atlantic on April 17th. 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Your reader has been Eric Ringham. 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The next program begins at the top of the hour. 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
2: The National Federation of the Blind's annual scholarship program is the largest of its kind in the nation. Every year, the NFB awards more than $120,000 to blind scholars across the 50 states, the District of Columbia, and Puerto Rico in recognition of their achievements and professional aspirations. Applicants must be legally blind, pursuing or planning to pursue a full-time post-secondary course of study, and participate in all scheduled scholarship program activities. All scholarships are awarded based on academic excellence, community service, and leadership. It is not necessary to demonstrate financial need, and financial status is not considered when the scholarship committee makes its decisions. You don't need to be a member of the NFB to qualify. The deadline for applications is March 31st each year. Applications may be completed online at www.nfb.org/scholarships. Applicants requiring the application materials in other formats or wishing to ask questions may call the National Federation of the Blind of Minnesota at 612-872-9363 or email scholarships@nfb.org.
3: Independence means being able to do my job to the best of my ability.
4: Hello, everyone, and welcome to Commentary, a program of articles read from national and international news publications. Your reader for this hour is Ruth Peterson. We have a big variety of articles today. The first comes from The Atlantic, April 16th, by Roj Karma. The title is, A Pillar of the Economics Establishment Admits That It Was Wrong. How does a country get rich? For decades, the economics establishment generally agreed on a simple answer. Embrace free markets and avoid industrial policy, state-led efforts to shape what an economy produces at all costs. No institution embodied this viewpoint, widely known as the Washington Consensus, quite like the World Bank. Established in 1944 to provide low-interest loans to developing countries, the bank soon became the intellectual center of development economics. In the 1990s, it took a hard stance against industrial policy, turning the concept almost into a taboo. But now, industrial policy is back, and it has a surprising new champion, the World Bank. A report issued last month argues that the bank's previous stance had things backwards. Government intervention, when done right, can actually be an essential ingredient of economic success. Industrial policy should be considered in the national policy toolkit of all countries, the report concludes. It's hard to overstate what a big deal this is, Jake Sullivan, who served as national security advisor under Joe Biden, told me. The most important institutional voice in development economics just admitted that much of what we thought we knew about what made countries prosper was wrong. The reversal is a bit like when the U.S. government announced that dietary cholesterol and fat are actually fine, conceding that decades' worth of nutritional advice had been in error. The World Bank's turnaround centers on a famous story in development economics. During the 1960s, 70s, and 80s, a group of Asian economies known as the Four Asian Tigers, Hong Kong, South Korea, Singapore, and Taiwan, experienced some of the fastest growth ever recorded, transforming them from poor farming backwaters into rich industrial powerhouses, even as the rest of the developing world lagged far behind. One school of thought held that these countries had succeeded because of industrial policy. The Asian tigers in this telling recognized that if they embraced laissez-faire capitalism immediately, then any attempt to build advanced industries would be impeded by foreign competition. The countries, therefore, poured huge amounts of public money into building up companies in certain infant industries, such as automotives, semiconductors, and consumer electronics, and occasionally used trade restrictions to temporarily insulate those industries from foreign competitors. With enough support, these companies eventually grew from small, uncompetitive firms to giant multinational corporations such as Samsung and Hyundai in Korea and TSMC in Taiwan. This perspective was gaining traction in the 1980s until the world's top institutional authority on development economics stepped in and quashed it. In 1993, the World Bank published a widely read report titled "The East Asian Miracle," in which it argued that the Asian tigers had gotten rich not because of industrial policy, but despite it. Most of their economic interventions, the report argued, had made little apparent impact or clearly backfired. Our assessment of three major uses of intervention is that promotion of specific industries generally did not work and therefore holds little promise for other developing economics, the report concluded. The real reason behind East Asia's economic success was market-friendly economic policies, such as reducing trade barriers, maintaining low budget deficits, and removing regulations on private companies. The first order effect of this report was to turn the concept of industrial policy into the economic equivalent of flat earth theory, solidifying the Washington consensus around free trade, deregulation, and privatization. It also shaped the conditions under which developing countries could access much-needed financing, because the World Bank began conditioning its loans on recipients' eschewal of industrial policy and adoption of market-friendly reforms. By the mid-2010s, the Washington consensus, though, was beginning to show signs of weakness. The first turning point came in 2016 when Donald Trump won the U.S. presidency by railing against globalization and free trade. The second came during the coronavirus pandemic of 2020 when countries around the world, including the United States, found themselves facing shortages of supplies as basic as face masks and as crucial as semiconductors. In the meantime, China had become more powerful than ever, even as it totally flouted the World Bank's recommendations. Using huge government subsidies, cheap loans, and major trade restrictions, it turned a set of strategic industries from virtually non-existent into global champions. By 2025, China was producing more than half of the world's naval ships, two-thirds of the world's electric vehicles, three-quarters of the world's batteries, and 90% of the world's solar panels. For developing nations, China's path was seen as a marvel worthy of emulation. Lots of these middle-income countries have started to see their growth slow down a lot, Mary Lovely, an economist at the Peterson Institute for International Economics, told me. And so what do you do? Well, if you look at China, what they did was industrial policy. And that seemed to work pretty well for them. But for the U.S. and other advanced economies, China's rise presented a serious economic and geopolitical threat that had to be countered. In 2023, Sullivan gave a speech outlining the tenets of a new Washington consensus, one in which the government would play a more active role in creating good middle-class jobs, building resilient supply chains, reducing dependence on geopolitical adversaries, and seeding new industries crucial to national security. To that end, the U.S. under Biden invested hundreds of billions of dollars in semiconductors and clean energy and imposed new tariffs on a handful of Chinese goods in strategic industries, including electric vehicles and batteries. When Trump returned to office last year, he went even further, issuing massive tariffs on nearly all goods from around the world and purchasing government stakes in companies such as Intel. Now that the world's two economic superpowers are both engaged in industrial policy, the rest of the world needed to find a way to keep up. When that same year, the World Bank surveyed its country economists, 80% of them reported that client governments had sought their advice on how to use industrial policy more effectively. In a comprehensive review of the development plans of 183 countries, it found that all of them were engaging in at least one form of industrial policy. So, just over 30 years after the original East Asia report, the World Bank decided to publish a sequel, and this time it came to the exact opposite conclusion. The East Asian Miracles Report, anti-industrial policy stance has the practical value of a floppy disk today, writes Indermitt Gill, the World Bank's chief economist, in the report's foreword. What changed? First, the body of evidence grew. Since the 1990s, poor countries have used industrial policy to become global leaders in key industries, such as Romania for software development, Brazil for agriculture, and China for shipbuilding. Moreover, when World Bank researchers re-evaluated the East Asian experience with many more decades of data, they found that industrial policy efforts had been far more crucial to the region's success than was initially understood. For example, from 1973 to 1979, the South Korean government spent about 0.4% of its GDP each year to develop industries such as steel, electronics, and petrochemicals. At the time of the 1993 report, the cost did not appear to have been worth the benefits, but a more recent study found that the spending eventually increased the country's annual GDP by 3%, an enormous amount of growth. The second change is that developing countries have become more capable. Their policymakers are better educated, their bureaucracies more professionalized, and their budgets much larger than they were 30 years ago, giving the countries a greater chance of successfully intervening. Taking these changes together, the report concludes that industrial policy is far more replicable than previously thought. The details of how countries use industrial policy matter a great deal. On surveying a litany of international case studies, the report finds that tariffs rarely achieve their stated goals, or they do so at the unacceptable costs of hurting industries that rely on imported goods and of inviting retaliation from other countries. Instead, the report argues for policies that offer specific industries direct support, such as subsidies, tax credits, or workforce training programs. Perhaps the biggest problem with industrial policy is that it can easily become susceptible to corruption and self-dealing as various special interest groups lobby the government for favors or carve-outs. The report dedicates a chapter to how to get the institutions right, which includes a recommendation to hand over policy implementation to a technocratic agency that is relatively insulated from politics and that thus won't be susceptible to pressure by politically connected interest groups. It also emphasizes the importance of making clear credible commitments, ideally across political parties, that reduce uncertainty and allow current and would-be businesses to make long-term decisions in response to new policies. And it warns against picking winners, investing in particular companies or national champions, as opposed to offering broad incentives for an entire sector. This list of best practices is almost a photo negative of the approach that Trump has taken during his second term. He has imposed big tariffs on basically every good from every country on the planet. Those tariffs have been announced and then unannounced, paused and then unpaused, and revised through deals, overturned by courts, and then reinstated under different legal authorities, which also may be overturned by the courts. They have been issued based on the president's individual authority and have resulted in an endless chain of lobbyists, foreign leaders, and CEOs making pilgrimage to Mar-a-Lago to secure carve-outs. When Trump has made targeted investments, they've been in the form of hand-picked equity stakes in specific companies such as Intel, rather than industry-wide commitments. In this context, the World Bank's implicit message to the rest of the world appears to be, yes, industrial policy can work if done correctly, but please, for the love of God, don't do what America is doing. A pillar of the economics establishment admits that it was wrong. Roj Karma, writing for The Atlantic on April 16th. Now we move to the New York Times. We have two opinion pieces from April 14th. The first is written by Stefano Bottoni. Orbán's fall is an astounding achievement. From Budapest. It's tempting to see Prime Minister Viktor Orbán's rule over Hungary as an aberration, a 16-year exercise in subordinating liberal democracy to one man's will. But that overlooks how Mr. Orbán's regime revived a political tradition that has long characterized Hungarian politics. From the Austro-Hungarian monarchy until the end of communism, one-party dominance and paternalistic rule were the order of the day. In this view, Mr. Orbán represents not rupture, but continuity. Internationally, too, Mr. Orbán is less an aberration than a model. Under his leadership, Hungary has become one of the world's most famed laboratories for illiberal politics. Mr. Orbán transformed the formerly center-right Fidesz party into a far-right outfit, combining Hungarian autocratic nativism with Putinist political know-how and Trumpian tribalization. By keeping a close grip on both the media and the economy, Mr. Orbán built a formidable system of power, attractive to like-minded strongmen around the world. That system has now fallen. In a closely watched parliamentary election last Sunday, Mr. Orbán's Fidesz lost overwhelmingly to the opposition party, Tisza. For weeks, polls showed the opposition in the lead, but it was unclear whether that would hold. Yet, voters seized the chance to leave behind Mr. Orbán's long rule, abandoning the Russian-style authoritarian path he had embarked on and reasserting Hungary's democratic credentials. Their blow to the global forces of reaction is an astounding achievement. Throughout the 20th century, Hungary experienced a succession of authoritarian regimes, with a brief democratic interlude after World War II. The 1956 revolution was an exceptional display of collective bravery, but it was too short-lived to leave a lasting mark on Hungary's political culture. Forcibly suppressed at Moscow's behest, the popular uprising resulted in a somewhat more lenient communist power structure that, over time, became more open to consumerism and Western influences. Even so, it remained repressive. The collapse of communism offered a genuine reprieve from authoritarianism, but the regime change of 1989 was not a revolutionary event. Rather, it was the result of a broad consensus among the elite in favor of Western-style democracy. Hungarian liberals and conservatives agreed to prioritize a top-down transition over grassroots democracy, soon seeking ties with NATO and the European Union. In the early 2000s, this pro-Western consensus began to crack. The shortcomings of the new political system, exposed as inefficient and corrupt, were becoming painfully clear. Street clashes broke out in

Associates, established after 1989, for all its flaws, would soon be in his crosshairs. But the faith of ordinary Hungarians in liberal democracy as an effective form of government had already eroded amid popular dissatisfaction with what Ivan Krestev and Stephen Holmes termed Western imitation. For the past 16 years, Mr. Orban has built a complex system of institutional traps designed to hardwire his power and paralyze any successor. At the heart of this system is the 2011 Fundamental Law, which replaced the Constitution and can be amended only by a two-thirds majority in Parliament. It affects the judiciary, the media, the electoral system, public finances, family policy, and even the status of churches. Key institutions, including the Constitutional Court, the Office of the Prosecutor General, and many others, are led by trusted allies. Mr. Orban didn't stop there. He and his party appropriated large sectors of the economy, allocating public resources, including both national and European funds, to supporters. Since 2010, business people with direct access to Mr. Orban, including his son-in-law, are estimated to have accumulated tens of billions of dollars in private equity funds, stock shares, land holdings, and real estate. Taken together, it adds up to a tightly bound clientelist system. But the economy has been stagnating since the pandemic, with few remedies in sight. The trade deficit with China had quadrupled in the past decade, increasing to over $10 billion from $2.6 billion. Inflation skyrocketed to 25% during the pandemic, and household consumption levels remain low. Since 2022, most of the European Union's cohesion and development funds for Hungary have been frozen because of its systematic breaches of the rule of law, leaving a growing deficit in what had been a relatively balanced national budget. This economic failure has had profound social effects. A recent survey led by the socialist Imre Kovac found a sharp contraction of the middle classes. In 2021, one-third of the Hungarian population counted as upper or upper middle class, and two-thirds as lower or lower middle class. 4 years later, the share of those in the top brackets shrunk to 19%, whereas the share in the lower ones increased to 81%. It amounts to a wholesale downgrading of Hungarian society. And that has laid the ground for Mr. Orban's defeat. His aggressive and expensive campaign, to say nothing of the support from Russia and America, which included a visit from Vice President J.D. Vance, couldn't save him. With the highest turnout in Hungary's democratic history, voters delivered a crushing verdict. Fidesz was reduced to just 55 seats out of 199, while Tisza took 138, crossing the magical two-thirds threshold for constitutional reforms. Worries about a contested result or a thorny transition have melted away. Peter Magyar, a former Fidesz official turned critic, will soon lead Hungary. As the head of Tisza, he was able to rally huge support across the country, especially among the young and in major cities, with a strong anti-corruption message. He faces challenges, of course. When Mr. Magyar takes office, he will inherit a hostile state apparatus and an empty exchequer. But the scale of his victory gives him room for maneuvering and should banish Mr. Orban to the sidelines. Hungary now has a golden opportunity. The Tisza Party's success shows that democracy can be peacefully restored by the people, even against entrenched incumbents, and when great powers intervene to help their protégés. In time, with luck and judgment, the party may bring about a most welcome reversal. Rather than a laboratory of autocracy, Hungary could become a lighthouse of democracy.

0: fall is an astounding achievement. Stefano Bottoni writing for the New York Times, April 14th. The very next article in this New York Times on April 14th edition is titled Hegseth's Gospel of Carnage, written by Frank Bruni. I guess a zealot by nature can't hide. Too extreme are his convictions, too grand his designs, too consuming his arrogance. And so over recent weeks, Pete Hegseth has fully revealed himself. He has made clear that every missile the United States fires, every bomb it drops, every Iranian it kills is for Jesus. Praise be the Lord who has given America the power to wipe out an entire civilization. That's what President Trump threatened to do in an intermittently jaunty social media post, no less. And Hegseth gave no indication of unwillingness to execute that order. He brandishes assertions about God's will with the exaggerated brio of an electronics merchant pressing flyers on pedestrians passing by his new megastore. Have I got a holy war for you? Embrace the death, exult over the destruction. What only looks like hell is a ticket to heaven. Not everyone agrees. In this era of the extraordinary, Pope Leo XIV has taken the unusual step of publicly and specifically rebuking the Trump administration's assertion of divine approval for the war against Iran. In his social media post last week, he wrote, God does not bless any conflict. Anyone who is a disciple of Christ, the Prince of Peace, is never on the side of those who once wielded the sword and today drop bombs. That was hardly the Pope's first to reprimand. During a mass just before Easter, he voiced his concern that the Christian mission had been distorted by a desire for domination, entirely foreign to the way of Jesus Christ. And before that, he cautioned that Jesus does not listen to the prayers of those who wage war, but rejects them. The Pope's preoccupation obviously reflects all the talk of God, God, God from Hegseth and from Trump, whose piety is profound when it's convenient. Hegseth at one point used a Pentagon news conference in which he celebrated Iranians' experience of death and destruction from above to beseech Americans to pray for our troops daily on bended knee in the name of Jesus Christ. As my Times colleagues Greg Jaffe and Elizabeth Diaz wrote, more than any top American military leader in recent history, Mr. Hegseth has framed U.S. military operations in the Middle East, Africa, and Latin America as bigger than politics or foreign policy. Often he has imbued these actions with a Christian moral underpinning that suggests they are divinely sanctioned. Suggests is a little gentle. And that article was published before Hegseth volubly likened the rescue of an American airman shot down over Iran to the resurrection of Jesus. A pilot reborn, all home and accounted for, a nation rejoicing, Hegseth said at a news conference. God is good. Hegseth has a tattoo on his right bicep that says Deus vult, Latin for God wills it. He has described that phrase as a battle cry during the Crusades, which, of course, pitted Christians against Muslims. He titled his 2020 book American Crusade, notice any fixation, and wrote in it that Americans must fight like our fellow Christians 1,000 years ago. He belongs to the Communion of Reformed Evangelical Churches, which exalts patriarchy and descends from a movement that argues that the Bible's edicts should prevail over secular law. He tugs church into state. As Michelle Borstein wrote recently in the Washington Post, every month at the Pentagon, Hegseth hosts evangelical worship services that legal experts say are unprecedented. His social media profile and public comments routinely espouse his understanding of Christianity, which is one that would dominate American life and cast those who disagree with him as God's enemies. He has brought clergy from his small Christian denomination to preach at the Pentagon, including a prominent pastor who says women shouldn't have the right to vote. How exactly did he become Secretary of Defense, to use the traditional title for the job? Ever the overcompensating showboat, he prefers Secretary of War. It's astonishing to look back at the period in early 2025 before his Senate confirmation hearing and recall all the worry about the allegations of his public drunkenness in the past and his gross mismanagement of the groups Vets for Freedom and Concerned Veterans for America, of his sexually abusive behavior. He disputed all of those. They were indeed blaring alarms, but they were no more concerning than his theocratic bent, which was minimized in that shuffle. That's how it goes with Trump and his tribe. The scandals and outrages pile too high for even a small fraction of them to be noticed properly. Besides which, Christian nationalism has embedded itself too deeply in the MAGA movement and the evolving Trump administration for Hegseth's version of it to stand out as boldly as it should. He has faded into the crowd of holy rollers. In normal times, under a normal president, we would be talking nonstop about the fact that the lethal behemoth of the United States military is under the supervision of someone who holds such extreme religious beliefs, and not only admits but brags about the extent to which they define and drive him. In normal times, under a normal president, we would gasp at the messianic, bellicose timbre of a government video distributed last year that wed a montage of our military arsenal to a soundtrack of Hegseth's voice reciting the Lord's Prayer. It didn't merely imply that ours was an army of God. It trumpeted that with unsettling fervor, with chilling grandiosity. Hegseth's is a gospel of carnage, and I have so many questions about it. How does he square his Christianity with references to no quarter, no mercy for enemies of the United States? That's not how Jesus talked. How does he reconcile his certainty that he and his spiritual brethren stand at the zenith of all righteousness, empowered to cast unforgiving judgment on all who don't subscribe to their faith, with the Christian virtue of humility, which Jesus exemplified? Hegseth exemplifies vanity. And I'm not referring to the shirtless photos and shellacked hair. I mean the insistence that his way is capital H, his way, and the only way, that God has bestowed a unique blessing on America whose might proves its right and whose killing is a kind of grace. What a strange religion. But then there's so much about Hegseth and America right now that I find bizarre. Frank Bruni writing, Hegseth's Gospel of Carnage. This was published in the April 14th issue of the New York Times. Now we're moving to the Wall Street Journal, April 17th. This opinion piece is by Kimberly A. Strassel, titled, Vancing the Night Away. Since becoming vice president, J.D. Vance has been starring in his own version of The Greatest Showman. His performance isn't living up to the advance billing, and the reviews are growing worse. When does the overexposed Veep take a cue from more successful predecessors? Mr. Vance's struggles were acutely on view these past weeks and only the latest in a lather-rinse-repeat cycle. He began this round in Budapest with a high-profile speech for the re-election of a MAGA hero, Prime Minister Viktor Orban. On to Pakistan, where he played the central role in negotiations over Iran. Back to the U.S., where in Georgia on Tuesday, he spoke to the hottest grassroots group going, Turning Point USA. To quibble with P.T. Barnum, there is definitely such a thing as bad publicity. Mr. Orban lost in a landslide. The Iran talks collapsed. And the headline of Turning Point was that Mr. Vance had little by way of response to the anti-war heckling of President Trump. Being vice president ain't beanbag. No one takes the job for the work, as there isn't much officially. What few duties the Constitution gives the vice president, presiding over and breaking ties in the Senate, taking over for a dead president, those are rarely exercised, while every other job worth doing already has its own cabinet secretary or czar. There's no independent power since the boss calls all the shots. If Mike Rowe had a series called Unrewarding Jobs, this would be the lead segment. Since Walter Mondale, vice presidents have come to view their role as that of top advisor to the president, senior troubleshooter, constant surrogate, head of the few special portfolios. This is all best done diligently and in the president's shadow, with any eye to the only real prize the vice presidency holds, pole position in the next presidential nomination contest. Yet the question always dogs Veeps, how to proclaim their good work and clinch that nomination. Mr. Vance's approach is all show and all tell. He's everywhere all the time, squeezing out every opportunity to let America know how central he is to the Trump operation and the new Republican coalition. He's at the March for Life, calling for a baby renaissance. He's at the Munich Security Conference, berating European allies. He's in the Oval Office, goading the Ukrainian president into an argument. He's trekking Greenland, threatening to make it America's. He's in Rome, meeting not one but two popes. He's all over our government, rooting out fraud. Mr. Vance's team makes certain the press is all over his schedule. None of it is subtle or second fiddle. Most notable is his insistent need to translate the president in a way that pulls the party toward Mr. Vance's own vision, his more populist takes on deportations, millionaires, cryptocurrency, labor policy, and war. The pitch is never quite Trump. It's very Vance. That and the Veep's refusal to ditch or push back against those who have ditched his own boss. They include big names like Tucker Carlson, but also members of the public. At the Turning Point event, Mr. Vance was given a softball opening to make a moral and strategic case for Mr. Trump's actions in Iran. Instead, he said, "I recognize that young voters do not love the policy we have in the Middle East. Okay, I understand." He then talked about the administration's domestic achievements and encouraged young people to get more involved in this process and demand more from people like me. The answer seemed to be inviting criticism of muscular deterrence. It's a method, to be sure, but it isn't working. At the Conservative Political Action Conference in March, 53% of attendees said Mr. Vance was their top choice to be the next president. That sounds good, but it's an 8-point drop from the year before, after a full year of showmanship. The most successful vice presidents are those who understand this basic rule. Their fate is tied to that of their boss. A model is Mr. Trump's first vice president, Mike Pence, who spent 4 long and loyal years as the administration's recruiter, legislative liaison, international backup, and the head of key priorities like the National Space Council and the COVID Task Force. That work helped produce a rocking economy. And while Mr. Pence was never front and center, word of his role got out. He was heralded right up until Mr. Trump unfairly turned against him over the 2020 election. Mr. Vance might follow the example of a current prospective rival. Secretary of State Marco Rubio is pursuing the Pence model. Put your head down, do the work, let the results speak. A year ago, 3% of CPAC attendees rated Mr. Rubio their top choice. This time he got 35%. The more Mr. Vance thrusts himself into the fray, hopping up and down for attention, the more Mr. Rubio looks presidential. As Barnum once said, no man has a right to expect to succeed in life unless he understands his business. Veeping isn't for the unstrategic. Vancing the night away, Kimberly Strassel, writing for the Wall Street Journal on April 17th. We return back to the Atlantic, April 17th. This article is titled RFK Jr.'s New Normal by Tom Bartlett. The White House has reportedly urged Health and Human Services Secretary Robert F. Kennedy Jr. to avoid talking about vaccines. But this morning, he had no choice. When he appeared before the House Ways and Means Committee, the first of seven congressional testimonies that he's scheduled to give in the coming days as part of the 2027 budgeting process, members pressed him on this issue, which he has written and spoken about nearly nonstop for two decades. He mostly sidestepped those questions, declining to repeat claims he's made before about the supposed links between vaccines and autism. No such links have been found. Or about how contracting measles might boost a person's immune system. The opposite is true. When asked whether an unvaccinated girl who died of measles in Texas last year might have been saved by the shot, the health secretary responded, "It's possible, certainly." Kennedy recently seems to be steering clear of public statements about vaccines because the White House fears that his anti-vaccine agenda will tank Republicans in the midterms. Instead, he's touted the government's new inverted food pyramid and the return of whole milk to school cafeterias. The first episode of his new podcast, released this week, features the celebrity chef Robert Irvine, the man making my dream come true, Kennedy says, by revamping military meals, who sits with Kennedy in front of shelves displaying several of Kennedy's conspiracy theory-laden books and a picture of his father. Irvine has a history of embellishing his resume, which he has called errors in my judgment. A Health and Human Services spokesperson did not respond to a request for comment on the department's recent moves. This more restrained version of Kennedy is appearing as the Trump administration is making moves to tamp down turmoil at HHS. 2 months ago, Chris Klomp, the head of Medicare, became the department's chief counselor, reportedly to keep Kennedy in line. And today, after months of confusion and chaos, President Trump nominated a new director for the Centers for Disease Control and Prevention, Erica Schwartz, a former deputy U.S. Surgeon General and a retired rear admiral in the commissioned corps of the U.S. Public Health Service. If Schwartz's nomination is confirmed by Congress, she would step in as head of an agency that over the past year has dealt with several high-profile resignations and flagging morale. The CDC has had a confirmed director for only 29 days since Kennedy took office. Right now, at least officially, it has no director at all. The Trump administration missed a deadline last month to nominate a new one, which means the previous acting director, Jay Bhattacharya, can no longer claim that title, even though he appears to remain in charge. Bhattacharya, whose other job is serving as the National Institutes of Health director, has seemed intent on winning over employees at the beleaguered agency, telling them at an all-staff meeting last month that they need to focus on what we know how to do rather than getting caught up in politics. This month, though, Bhattacharya, who's known for his contrarian views on the public health response to the coronavirus, reportedly delayed the publication of a CDC study showing that the COVID vaccine reduced the likelihood of hospitalization. An HHS spokesperson told the New York Times that Bhattacharya wants to make sure that the paper uses the most appropriate methodology. Schwartz's selection could signal a move towards stability. She has a long public health track record, including serving in the first Trump administration during the coronavirus pandemic. She holds a medical degree from Brown University and a law degree from the University of Maryland. The acting director who preceded Bhattacharya, Jim O'Neill, had no medical background and was viewed internally as a Kennedy loyalist. Several current and former CDC employees I contacted welcomed the news of her possible selection. A number of other key CDC roles that have been vacant for months will also soon be filled with qualified officials. Jennifer Shuford, an infectious disease specialist and Texas health commissioner, who emphasized the importance of measles vaccination during the state's outbreak last year, will be the agency's deputy director and chief medical officer. Sarah Brenner, a physician who is currently serving as the principal deputy commissioner of the Food and Drug Administration, will become a senior counselor to Kennedy. Such selections by no means guarantee that the agency will return to normal. The CDC's last permanent director, a longtime government scientist named Susan Menares, has testified that she lost her job because she refused to rubber stamp Kennedy's agenda or to get rid of certain public health experts. Kennedy has said she was fired because she denied being a trustworthy person. If Schwartz, in fact, becomes the next director, she, like Menares, could find herself standing between agency staff and Kennedy, who has repeatedly called the CDC corrupt. Daniel Jernigan, the former director of the National Center for Emerging and Zoonotic Infectious Diseases, who resigned in protest over Menares' firing last year, told me he believes that for the next director, whoever that turns out to be, acquiescing to Kennedy's anti-vaccine views is likely a necessary job skill. If Kennedy was circumspect about his own views today, the actions he's already taken on vaccines as HHS secretary are still bearing fruit. Last summer, he stacked the agency's vaccine advisory board with allies. This spring, a judge temporarily blocked changes that the board made to the childhood vaccine schedule and declared most of its members illegitimate. But last week, seemingly in response, Kennedy signed off on changes to the board's charter, which now says that among its duties, the board will work on identifying gaps in vaccine safety research, including adverse effects following vaccination. It's hard not to read that as code for continuing to cast doubt on vaccines. When Trump made Kennedy health secretary, he famously promised to let him go wild. Lately, Kennedy seems to have been tamed. But that doesn't mean he's abandoned his anti-vaccine agenda or that he won't push it from behind the scenes. Tom Bartlett, a staff writer at The Atlantic, writing on April 17th, RFK Jr.'s New Normal. We'll wrap up with two local articles today. The first from the Star Tribune, from columnist Karen Tolkanen. She writes, "Using foreign steel in Trump's ballroom is a snub to the Iron Range." Thousands of tons of steel will be used in the structure of President Donald Trump's controversial $400 million ballroom. But this steel won't originate in the taconite mines of the Iron Range, where hundreds of steelworkers have been laid off during the past year, nor will it come from Michigan's mines or anywhere in the U.S. No, the most famous residence in the United States, one of the most globally recognized symbols of American power and influence, will use steel from Europe. The New York Times broke the story Wednesday evening, saying that ArcelorMittal, a Luxembourg-based firm that is the world's second-largest steelmaker, will donate tens of millions of dollars of European-made steel. ArcelorMittal once owned the Minorca mine, now owned by Cleveland-Cliffs. Trump had previously said that a steel company had offered him $37 million worth of steel for the ballroom. He has emphasized that the ballroom will not cost taxpayers any money and has lined up a series of donors to pay for the controversial remodel. But using foreign steel on the White House will likely not be appreciated by some miners. "I don't care whether you love that ballroom or not," said Al King of Eveleth, Minnesota, president of the United Steelworkers Local 6115. If steel is being used, it should be made in America. I mean, that was the whole reason why blue-collar workers, a lot of steel workers, voted for President Trump, was because of his pro-steel approach, his pro-worker rhetoric. From what I read, Trump makes decisions based on instinct. Well, his instinct was right on in not disclosing the source of the donated steel. Because if people had known, especially those miners still on unemployment, the backlash would have come sooner. Labor leaders tell me that most miners voted for Trump. They liked his pro-industry message, which is an awkward position for labor, traditionally at odds with ownership, but they also realized that without industry, they don't have jobs. They liked his 50% tariffs on foreign steel, which was seen as a boost for the U.S. domestic steel industry. But how much that's helped is up for debate. China continues to sell cheap steel, which depresses steel prices around the globe. Meanwhile, the Iron Range continues to suffer from the layoffs. Although many have found other jobs, the pay isn't always as good. Some families have had to move, said Bowabic Mayor Steve Beyondich, who was laid off from the mines, and that hurts whole communities. I know one guy just moved to Iowa to an aluminum plant down there, he said. So, I mean, his house went up for sale in Mountain Iron. We lost a kid in school in the school district. Another guy who moved away had served as a volunteer firefighter and EMT, and he too had kids in the schools. U.S. Representative Pete Stauber, a Republican from Hermantown, apparently doesn't have much to say about this snub to workers in his district. I reached out to him for comment and haven't heard back, which is par for the course for Pete. It would take a healthy amount of courage to publicly defend his district before a Republican president known to punish disloyalty. State Senator Grant Housechild, DFL from Hermantown, however, did issue a strong rebuke to Trump on X.com. Foreign steel in the White House? Are you kidding? We've got Iron Range mines shut down and hundreds of steelworkers laid off, he tweeted. Instead, they're outsourcing one of the most iconic American buildings overseas. American steel built this country. It should build the White House, too. I can't tell you what $37 million worth of steel would mean to the Iron Range. The U.S. produced about 1.8 million tons of steel last week, according to the American Iron and Steel Institute. With current steel prices, that would be about $1.8 billion, according to my back-of-the-napkin scribblings. So $37 million isn't a huge amount, but the symbolism matters. If Trump goes through with accepting foreign steel, the White House will always be a reminder, not of American strength and power, but of an American president who turned his back on American workers. Karen Tolkanen is a columnist for the Star Tribune, and she wrote this article. You can reach her at karen.tolkanen@startribune.com. And finally, from the Pioneer Press, our opinion piece by Mark Glendy. He writes, in that room, in that gown, under those fluorescent lights, I was no longer just a guy. He writes, I guess I've crossed over. Not willingly, not on purpose. This wasn't a gentle nudge into the next phase of life. This was more of a firm two-handed shove right between the shoulder blades. I'm talking about becoming, in quotes, a man of my age. It hit me during a recent physical. My wife set it up, of course. She's been after me for months, maybe years, to go in for a routine checkup. I'm from the old school, which means unless I'm actively spurting blood or carrying a severed limb in a cooler, I don't see much need for medical attention. In my opinion, doctors are good for three things: resetting bones, sewing stuff back on, or telling you you've got 6 months to live, and then billing you for that bad news. But I'll give my wife credit. She's persistent, and she's cute. And she makes a meatloaf and mashed potatoes with that little gravy pool in the middle that could convince a guy to refinance the house. That's her Jedi move. So she made the appointment. All I had to do was show up, pee in a cup, turn my head and cough, and head home so I could tell everyone I'm a picture of health. I even arrived 15 minutes early, like a good boy. Well, that was my first mistake. By form number 7, I stopped reading and just started signing. At one point, I'm pretty sure I agreed to donate a kidney, sign up for a sleep study, and possibly enroll in a clinical trial for breast reduction. Hard to say. The clipboard kept moving. And then they brought me back to the exam room, and there it was, that gown. You know the one. Designed by someone who hates people. It covers just enough of you to remain legal, but leaves you constantly wondering if you're one sudden draft away from a public apology. And that's when I knew this wasn't going to be a 15-minute visit. Doctor comes in. Young guy. Real young. Like, I'm not convinced he wasn't at prom last weekend, young. He says, "What brings you in today?" I said, "My wife." He nodded like he'd heard that before, probably his entire business model. Fast forward an hour, and I mean a full hour. I walk out of there with my dignity in one hand, my paperwork in the other, and my tail dragging somewhere behind me in the hallway. I won't go into all the details, but I will say this. There was poking, and there was prodding, and at one point there was cold gel involved that no grown man is ever emotionally prepared for. But what really stuck with me weren't the procedures, it was the commentary. "Your blood pressure looks excellent for a man of your age. Everything seems to be in good shape here for a man of your age. Most men your age start to see a little trouble with..." Hold on. My age? When did that happen? I don't feel like my age. Now, I'll admit, I move a little slower than I did back at 20. Back then, I could jump up, tie my shoes, sprint across a parking lot, no problem. Now, I stand at the edge of tying my shoe and think, is this really necessary right now? Feels like an avoidable risk. Maybe I should just loosen the laces and slide my foot in. Work smarter, not harder. I'm still active. I may not be running full-court basketball anymore, but I can still watch at least the first half of a Timberwolves game before falling asleep, which I think counts for something. And I walk a lot. I'm a school custodian. Last month alone, I tracked over 217 miles. Granted, it was spring break, so there was a lot of stripping and waxing floors, up and down ladders, plenty of steps. If that doesn't qualify as cardio, I don't know what does. But apparently none of that matters, because in that room, in that gown, under those fluorescent lights, I was no longer just a guy. I was a man of my age. And here's the thing. They weren't saying it like it was bad news. Every time he said it, it was followed by something good, which makes it worse. Because now I'm not just healthy, I'm surprisingly healthy for a man of my age. I walked out to the parking lot, sat in my car for a minute, and just stared at the steering wheel, trying to figure out exactly when this happened. There was no ceremony, no ribbon cutting, no official letter in the mail. Just one day, you're a guy who doesn't need a doctor. The next day, you're a walking success story for your age. I drove home, walked in the door, and my wife said, "Well?" I said, "Good news. I'm doing great." She smiled. And then I added, "Apparently, for a man of my age." She laughed, which, if we're being honest, probably means she's known this for years. Mark Glendy from Rosemount is an elementary school custodian. "I write about real-life stories with a slight twist of humor," he says. "I'm not smart enough to make this stuff up." This article was in the April 18th issue of the Pioneer Press. Thanks so much for listening today. You are invited to listen to commentary each Monday through Friday at 5 p.m., and the rebroadcast between 1 and 6 a.m. on Monday mornings. Your reader today has been Ruth Peterson.
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5: This is Commentary, a program of articles read from national and international news publications. I'm Rick Simey, your reader for this hour. Today, our first article is from the Washington Post, April 22, 2026. It's written by Will Reinhart. A violent reaction to AI is bubbling, but this isn't the Luddites' era. Will Reinhart is a senior fellow at the American Enterprise Institute. A dark form of anti-technology politics is beginning to take shape. This month, a Molotov cocktail was thrown at the San Francisco home of Sam Altman, CEO of OpenAI. The suspect fled and was arrested at the organization's headquarters, where he was threatening to burn the building to the ground, according to police. Days before that, an Indianapolis City Council member who supported a data center development told local outlets someone fired 13 shots at his home and left behind a note reading, "No data centers." Law enforcement is investigating the incident. Autonomous taxis have been vandalized and attacked by angry crowds. In moments of rapid technological change, some people do not try just to resist the future. They try to terrorize the people and institutions embracing it. Such technophobia is commonly referred to as Luddism. But the original Luddites were not simple machine haters. The movement emerged because ordinary workers felt shut out of the institutions remaking their lives. Examining Luddism is useful not because it excuses today's outbursts, but because it helps explain how opposition to new technology can become violent and destructive. Modern activists draw from the Luddites' fear that technological change is arriving faster than ordinary politics can absorb it. Luddism was born in 1811 in Nottingham, England, a center of lace and hosiery manufacturing. An economic downturn the previous year had squeezed wages and contracted markets. The movement took its name from a likely fictional story that found its way to Nottingham about an apprentice who supposedly took a hammer to machinery in a Leicester factory in response to being admonished by a supervisor. At night, loosely organized bands of Luddites destroyed textile frames in at least 100 different incidents. Eventually, the British government deployed troops in a violent crackdown. Workers turned to sabotage because wage negotiation had effectively been outlawed a decade earlier. Fearing that the trade unions would import the spirit of the French Revolution, Parliament passed the Combination Acts of 1799 and 1800, which meant that workers could no longer legally negotiate wages, hours, or workload. one of the primary channels for contesting the terms of economic change had been shut. In response, some laborers turned to destroying the machinery they believed was transforming their lives without their consent. Luddism is typically understood as an anti-technology mindset, but it should be better understood as a response to a political failure. It emerges when people feel locked out of shaping change. The Luddites resorted to sabotage because negotiations had been made illegal. The United States has political channels that Luddites lacked. U.S. citizens can rely on legislatures, courts, and agencies, both in the federal government and in the states, to deal with these problems. But having those tools and trusting them to work well are different things. According to polling from Pew Research Center, just 44% of U.S. adults say they trust U.S. institutions to regulate the use of artificial intelligence effectively, while 47% have little to no trust in the government to do this. Anti-tech anxiety has also found a voice in federal government. Senator Bernie Sanders, independent of Vermont, who has proposed a national moratorium on data center construction, recently posted online, "Walk into a sandwich shop. It's regulated for health and safety, but AI, which will transform the world economically and socially, is completely unregulated. That's insane." Sanders' view is widely shared, but it's not reflective of reality. Existing consumer protection law, agency enforcement, and three successive administrations' worth of executive action already govern the technology. AI is certainly not unregulated. On top of this, state legislatures have introduced more than 1,500 bills targeting AI. Some are reasonable. Others try to stop technological advancement at any cost. In December, a Tennessee state lawmaker introduced a bill that would make training an AI companion chatbot a Class A felony, which could mean at least 15 years of imprisonment. California's legislature last year considered a bill that might have regulated the use of Excel workbooks in government agencies. Illinois passed a law in August that could inadvertently regulate meditation apps in trying to regulate mental health products that use AI. The real choice is between two ways of governing technological change. One approach treats unfamiliarity as a reason to slow progress or ban new technologies outright. The other applies existing law, adds targeted rules where needed, and allows beneficial innovation to scale. The U.S. will be better served if it resists Luddite tendencies. The Luddites don't deserve today's mockery. They were locked out of politics and responded in the only manner available to them. American citizens are not locked out. The U.S. has the tools to absorb change, contest its terms, and shape what comes next. We just read "A Violent Reaction to AI is Bubbling, But This Isn't the Luddites' Era," written by Will Reinhart, appearing in the Washington Post, April 22, 2026. The next article is from the New York Times, April 26, 2026. It's a guest essay by Paul Ford, who is an essayist and a technologist. The title, "This Is How We Get Moral AI Companies." Artificial intelligence can be wondrous, but the technology underneath is more than a little monstrous. It eats up all the words in the world, from blogs to books, often without permission. It burns whole forests worthy of energy, digesting that raw material into its models and gulps billions of gallons of water to cool down. These are the same qualities we perceive in Godzilla, but distributed. Is it any wonder that the Japanese word kaiju, spelled K-A-I-J-U, or strange beast, has AI smack in the middle? Mere greed didn't get us here. In fact, ethics did. The big AI lab's starry-eyed founders believe that the only way to stop the looming threat of superintelligence that might kill us all was to create an aligned AI that would remain fond of humans. A friendly Godzilla could stop bad Godzillas before they got to Tokyo Bay. Sam Altman, Elon Musk, and others came together to build the world's defense squad, which they called OpenAI. They built safety teams on which employees spent their days poking at the Godzilla eggs, testing chatbox, to make sure they wouldn't kill everyone when hatched. One of the heads of those OpenAI safety teams was Dario Amodei, who left in 2020 to help found an even more aligned company, Anthropic. Companies are companies. They will eventually be expected to turn a profit. Humanistic goals will become subsumed by data-driven metrics. The idea of doing good brings everyone together, but somehow good ends up a conflicted border with angry people on either side. An AI company may want to do good, but it cannot do so on its own. It needs to be guided through rules and regulations. A good portion of the earlier crop of AI thinking came out of the effective altruism movement, which calls for maximizing the good you can do by pursuing research-driven philanthropy. One prominent practitioner is the incarcerated crypto entrepreneur Sam Bankman-Fried. It's not a simple credo, but a big part of the ideology is oriented around preventing long-term threats to humanity. For instance, if you believe that AI can become self-aware enough to modify itself and get smarter, then you might imagine it would modify itself into a state of total control of all the world's digital resources. What can you, a bright, nerdy person, do to stop this? Only one thing. Build your superintelligence first and make it good, like you. Whatever your methods, they will seem valid, spinning up crypto schemes, possibly breaking copyright laws so you can feed your model every pirated text on the internet, blowing a hole in the labor market or raising the Earth's temperature. Preventing an AI calamity is just that important. 10 years ago, this was normal Silicon Valley conversation, solipsistic and nerdy. A big, expensive thought experiment in which people like Mr. Musk and Stephen Hawking would opine about how AI must be built to serve humans. Then, in late 2022, people started to realize that ChatGPT could do their homework. The money exploded. Fast forward to the present. Nearly a billion people are using ChatGPT. What appears to be a multi-trillion-dollar economic bomb has been unleashed into the world. The loudest voices believe AI will either demolish the labor market, creating a jobless dystopia, or creating a similarly jobless utopia, or reveal itself soon as a huge fraud and a bubble. With every passing week, there are new fights over what these companies should and should not be allowed to do. Anthropic is suing much of the federal government, including the Defense Department. Mr. Musk is suing OpenAI. The New York Times is suing OpenAI and Microsoft. The nest of AI-related lawsuits is so vast that you need AI to keep track of it. Social outcry is at a fever pitch, often focused on the rise of data centers increasingly peppering the American map. Someone firebombed Mr. Altman's family home. This is, without irony, a disturbing outcome for an ethical movement designed to protect humanity. Over 3 decades of watching the tech industry and watching big companies grow from tiny teams to global powers, I've observed the same pattern. Ethics don't scale up. Tech companies like to start with a mission. Google wanted to connect the world's information. Microsoft wanted to put a computer on every desktop. Twitter wanted to give all people a platform to publish their thoughts. These are good ideas, the stuff of TED Talks. But users show up with their own beliefs and ideas by the millions. As a tech founder, you end up putting enormous work into making users behave and stopping them from breaking the law. Lawsuits pour in, saying you did wrong, some because you're a convenient target. All the while, money keeps gushing in. You start out transparent, sharing your journey, but then before an initial public offering of shares, you must honor the SEC-mandated quiet period and restrict promotional communications. After that, the transparency never quite returns. The market demands a rising stock price. Your company still makes a lot of software, but a huge amount of time goes to tax strategy and compliance. At that scale, people start to blur together, and human users can become aggregate pools of statistics and growth vectors that go up and down, a mulch into which you plant your products. The entire culture of American technology is built around two terms, disruption and, of course, scale. But ethics are constraints on disruption and scale. Truly ethics-bound organizations, the U.S. justice system, the American Medical Association, the Catholic priesthood, have hard scaling limits. Their rules run deep, and their requirements to serve are so onerous that only a few people can do the job. Punishments for transgressors include losing their licenses, being defrocked, and being disbarred. Software industry people might have good degrees and are often good people, but they are making it up as they go along. They take no oath, are inconsistently certified, and can only be fired, not exiled from the trade. OpenAI set out to be inherently good, a .org, but it stumbled into a seam of pure digital gold in the form of large language models. To develop that technology further, it has made a painful, awkward transition to being a .com. OpenAI says the for-profit arm continues to be overseen by the original nonprofit entity. The subsequent level of drama has been difficult to behold. A few years ago, Mr. Altman publicly called for industry regulation, and he still does. But OpenAI has also lobbied against it. For example, supporting an Illinois bill that, if it becomes law, will limit the liability of AI companies in mass deaths. But regulation is absolutely in the interests of both America and the big AI companies themselves. Let me add two more terms people should know. Google Zero and model collapse. Google Zero, coined by Nilay Patel, the editor-in-chief of The Verge, is when Google stops sending traffic to websites and just provides an AI answer instead. When that happens, websites get less traffic, sell fewer ads, and make less money. As a result, they may not be able to produce as much content. Model collapse is related. It's when the AI models run out of knowledge to digest. What then? Do they excrete their own prose to redigest? Do they just give up? Silicon Valley types like to say that data is the new oil. I think that's right in two ways. Data is valuable, but it's also a commodity. And these new AI tools are infrastructure. We regulate the electric grid, so why not these? In this new world, there are so many new things to regulate: deep fakes, AI liability, copyright laws, model bias concerns, and ecological costs top the list. And we will also need to protect the digital commons and incentivize people to write and do things online. So, there we will need a very long AI bill, and Congress will probably use ChatGPT to write it. At the risk of overstepping, I'd call it the Keeping American Ingenuity, Jobs, and Unity Act, or the CAJU Act. I hope the eventual bill's authors consider restoring the web a little, like a wetlands, if for no other reason than we should be feeding our Godzillas healthy discourse to help settle their nuclear heartburn. We've just read This Is How We Get Moral AI Companies, written by Paul Ford, for a guest essay in the New York Times, April 26, 2026. The next AI-related article comes from the opinion page of USA Today on April 22, 2026. Why I'm Not Worried About AI Taking My Job, by Chris Edney. I've been a truck driver since I was 18 years old. I took a load across state lines on the very first day I was legally able to do so, my 21st birthday, and I've held a commercial driver's license, CDL, now for over 30 years. Blue-collar guys like me have heard a lot from media elites about how our jobs will one day be irrelevant. We've been told that technology will replace us and that we'll need to find new skill sets to make a living. But now the world's tech leaders, the ones who are driving the AI revolution,

$650 billion to catch up with infrastructure needs like expanded data center capacity to support artificial intelligence technology. By the end of the decade, new investments in data center spending are expected to reach nearly $3 trillion in the United States alone. And those data centers won't get built by desk-bound workers who don't know how to use their hands. More than 300,000 new electricians in the next decade will be needed to bring the facilities online, as well as legions of plumbers, construction workers, and other skilled tradesmen. It will also require transporting all the pieces that create buildings and the technology therein to hundreds of locations around the country. I'm an operations director for a logistics company that has hauled everything from people's bedrooms to heavy data servers for over 80 years. And we see and feel this boom every day. Several of our 70-plus licensed drivers are under 25 and have completed our industry-leading training program. These are young people who leave high school and want to launch lifelong careers with good pay and benefits from day one. We're also working with 18-year-olds who are being trained to succeed in high-intensity situations like hauling 40 tons at 70 miles per hour cross-country. Contrary to the narrative academia and city elites claim, I also believe that blue-collar jobs will be safe from AI for the foreseeable future. These are jobs computers just can't do. Perhaps a machine can drive a truck when it's on the turnpike or some other controlled environment, but good outcomes in the most critical moments still depend on an experienced human operator making the right decisions. That's why we put so much emphasis on training for drivers managing a fully loaded rig, navigating a city's grid requiring tight turns in dense traffic, or preventing thieves trying to steal cargo. Logistics means truck driving, but also much more than getting stuff from point A to point B. In the data center boom, logistics teams are effectively part of the build itself, helping procure and move specialized equipment from overseas, coordinating secure shipments, and making sure critical components arrive in the right order at the right time. When deliveries slip, entire projects stall because you can't install cooling, power, racks, or switchgear until the right hardware is on site. In many cases, the driver and logistics crew aren't just delivering. They're also supporting the installation process, handling sensitive loads, and keeping the build schedule on track. The irony of all this new technology is that it's white-collar workers who are now feeling the squeeze. During the Industrial Revolution, the first time tech revolutionized the world of work, it was muscle power that was automated. Back then, technological progress harmed blue-collar jobs. This time around, it's very different. World-changing technology is uprooting people from office roles, and blue-collar workers are finding their stars rising again. Over here, in the world of 10 speeds and 18-wheelers, we're optimistic. This could be the golden age of the working class, and truckers like us are excited to be at the center of it. Why I'm Not Worried About AI Taking My Job, written by Chris Edney, appearing in USA Today, April 22, 2026. Chris Edney is the Director of Service Center Operations at Interstate Moving Relocation Logistics Incorporated in Springfield, Virginia. Our next article is from the New York Times International, April 26, 2026. Europe braces for a longer war in Ukraine with no plan to end it, written by Steve Erlinger. Dateline Berlin. With President Donald Trump and his team preoccupied with the war in Iran, Europe is preparing for a longer war in Ukraine, with dwindling expectations for a negotiated settlement between Moscow and Kyiv. That leaves Ukraine largely on its own, fighting a war of attrition with Russia with no end in sight. Neither Ukraine nor Russia has a clear path to victory, and no one expects that a settlement of the war could be possible without the active American involvement and pressure on Russia that Mr. Trump has always been reluctant to exercise.
Nor is there an obvious

0: replacement mediator with any significant leverage with the two sides. 15 months after Mr. Trump vowed to end the war in a day, we find ourselves largely where we began in the negotiations, says James Scherer, a Russia and Ukraine analyst speaking from Kyiv, Ukraine's capital. He added, "Increasingly, the Europeans understand that there is a fundamental incompatibility of interests and objectives between Ukraine and Russia, and the only sensible course is to continue to stand with Ukraine and deny Russia a victory by military or political means." President Volodymyr Zelensky of Ukraine has lost 80% of his illusions about his ability to get Mr. Trump's support, Mr. Scherer said. He's in a very different place in his understanding of America. The Ukrainians believe that they are holding their own militarily and that any resolution of the war will take place on the battlefield, if at all, he said. There are some back-channel conversations continuing at a lower level between Kyiv and Washington. The New York Times has reported, Ukrainian officials continue to push for three-party talks with the United States and Russia, which has rejected them. The Ukrainians have even suggested that the area of eastern Donbas region that Moscow and Washington demand Ukraine abandon be called Doniland in an effort to appeal to Mr. Trump's vanity, but serious talks have stopped for now. As for the negotiations, the truth is Russia has never taken them seriously, said Boris Pistorius, Germany's defense minister, at a Ukraine contact group meeting this month. This is why it is all the more important to support Ukraine. The decision on Wednesday by the European Union to provide Ukraine a 90 billion euro, $106 billion, interest-free loan is a powerful sign of European commitment to Ukraine in the face of American disinterest and intensified Russian attacks on Ukrainian civilian infrastructure. The Europeans underlined that support with two more packages of sanctions aimed at Russia, its economic interests, and its oil exports through its shadow fleet. The 20th package, approved on Thursday, had been held up since February by Slovakia and Prime Minister Viktor Orbán of Hungary, who lost his bid for re-election in parliamentary elections this month. The officials are already working on a 21st package to keep up with Russian adaptations. Europeans hope that President Vladimir V. Putin of Russia will come to accept that Moscow has gained what it can in Ukraine and should pocket its wins and negotiate seriously to end the conflict, but they recognize that Mr. Putin wants a deal with Washington, not Brussels, said several European officials who spoke anonymously to discuss sensitive diplomatic issues. So they would welcome a renewal of serious American engagement if it meant also pushing Mr. Putin to make concessions not only to Mr. Zelensky. With the European money, Ukraine has the resources and capacity for some time, and it doesn't need a deal at any cost this year, said Alexander Gabuev, the director of the Carnegie Russian Eurasia Center. The situation on the front lines can change, but the Ukrainians are managing well, he said, adding, it doesn't look like the Russians will make meaningful gains, but continue to take colossal losses for small ones, while the economic pressure on Moscow has been alleviated somewhat by higher energy prices. So neither side feels great pressure to settle now, he said. The Ukrainians have had some success in damaging Russia's oil infrastructure, but the problem for Europeans is that we lack a theory of victory for Ukraine, said Claudia Major, a defense expert with the German Marshall Fund. The idea was to put enough pressure on Russia to change its calculus, but we never gave the Ukrainians enough to do that, she said. Now we just try to keep the Ukrainians in the game until something in Moscow changes. Someone dies or is thrown out of the window or the economy collapses, she said, but it's not a strategy. Mr. Zelensky has shown anger toward the Americans, who continue to favor Mr. Putin's demands. He has been seeking new diplomatic and military partners, sharing drone expertise with Saudi Arabia and the Gulf states, and making arms production deals with Britain and Germany. Mr. Zelensky also criticized Mr. Trump's decision to ease sanctions on Russian oil production to keep down global energy prices, saying, "In my view, Russia played the Americans again, played the President of the United States." He said he has resisted pressure from unnamed parties, implicitly Washington, to halt attacks on Russian energy infrastructure. Recently, he criticized plans of Steve Witkoff and Jared Kushner, Mr. Trump's chief negotiators, to visit Moscow again in the near future while they have never been in Kyiv. "It's disrespectful to come to Moscow and not Kyiv. It's just disrespectful," he told ICTV, a Ukrainian channel. EU officials accept that they are too committed to Ukraine to be seen as a mediator by Moscow. But Paris has nonetheless tried to open talks with Russia. President Emmanuel Macron of France made a unilateral outreach to Moscow, sending his chief foreign policy advisor, Emmanuel Bonnet, there in February. The idea was to ensure that Europeans were not sidelined in talks over Ukraine, but the Russians were largely dismissive, with Sergei V. Lavrov, the foreign minister, calling it pathetic diplomacy. The Ukrainians and the Baltic nations were nervous, but little has come out of Mr. Macron's effort. For now, at least, Ukraine feels emboldened with new European money and some progress on the battlefield. Mr. Putin has not achieved his objectives, even as his economy benefits from higher energy prices from the war in Iran, and Washington is distracted and losing interest. So the war continues, and a ceasefire or settlement still feels far away. We have just read Europe braces for a longer war in Ukraine with no plan to end it, written by Stephen Erlanger in the New York Times International section, April 26, 2026. The next article is from The Atlantic, April 23, 2026. It's written by Jonathan Chait. "The posting will continue until morale improves." On Monday morning, CNN reported that the United States and Iran had been on the verge of striking a deal to end the war when Donald Trump made a series of comments to reporters and on social media that undermined the talks. The Iranians didn't appreciate POTUS negotiating through social media and making it appear as if they had signed off on issues they hadn't yet agreed to, and ones that aren't popular with their people back home, complained one source who apparently pleaded with his boss to stop. This was Trump's signal to begin binge posting about the Iran negotiations. The Iranians may not have appreciated Trump's stream of consciousness messaging, and apparently their American counterparts did not either. But one very important person did. Trump can't seem to refrain from touting his genius, especially when the subject is deal-making, his professed specialty. And so, in a torrent of commentary, the president made the case that he is winning very greatly. Already, despite the president's surface bravado, an undercurrent of nervousness had emerged. Trump was favorably comparing his prospective deal with the Obama administration in 2015. "The deal that we are making with Iran will be far better than the JCPOA, commonly referred to as the Iran nuclear deal, penned by Barack Hussein Obama and sleepy Joe Biden, one of the worst deals ever made having to do with the security of our country," he wrote on Monday. Simultaneously touting your prospective deal while comparing it to the worst deal ever is a bit like saying, "I'm a fantastic basketball player, much better than my late grandmother, who never played the game." In a follow-up post 5 minutes later, Trump addressed concerns that the war had gone beyond the promised 6-week deadline. His technique, once again, was to reframe expectations. "Despite World War I lasting 4 years, 3 months, and 14 days, World War II lasting 6 years and 1 day, the Korean War lasting 3 years, 1 month, and 2 days, the Vietnam War lasting 19 years, 5 months, and 29 days, and Iraq lasting 8 years, 8 months, and 28 days, they like to say that I promised 6 weeks to defeat Iran, and actually, From the military standpoint, it was far faster than that. But I'm not going to let them rush the United States into making a deal that is not good as it could have been. Luckily, he seems unfamiliar with the Hundred Years' War. In the same post, he proceeded to assert, "I read the fake news saying that I am under pressure to make a deal. This is not true. I am under no pressure whatsoever, although it will all happen relatively quickly." Generally speaking, people who are not under pressure rarely have to, one, issue frantic all-caps claims that they are not under pressure, and two, promise that they will quickly deliver a deal that will cause them tremendous embarrassment if it fails. 36 minutes later, the president posted again, "I'm winning a war by a lot. Things are going very well," he wrote before attacking the fake news for suggesting otherwise. The president also claimed that the American naval blockade of the Strait of Hormuz is costing Iran $500 million a day. He would repeat this point three more times over the course of several hours, as if pleading with his counterparties to see fiscal reason. Religious fanatics, alas, do not always respond to the same incentives as New York developers. The next morning, Trump posted, "Iran has violated the ceasefire numerous times." By afternoon, however, all was forgiven. The president announced, non-desperately, that he was extending the ceasefire despite Iran's repeated violations, based on the fact that the government of Iran is seriously fractured. Iran's internal fractures, which are very real and deepened by the decapitation strikes by the U.S. and Israel, have indeed made negotiations complex. By yesterday, the administration had decided to give the country through the weekend to resolve its regime schism. Trump is willing to give another 3 to 5 days of ceasefire to allow the Iranians to get their shit together, a source told Axios. It is hard to believe that the Iranians could quickly resolve their deep-seated divisions even under optimal conditions. It is even harder to believe that a vague deadline of 3 to 5 days would meaningfully accelerate the timeline in which they could do so, given that Trump has relaxed his previous deadline despite Iran flouting the truce terms. Yesterday, the Washington Post reported that Trump has authorized U.S. negotiators to consider a bargain that involves many of the same trade-offs one of his predecessors confronted. Somehow, the great dealmaker, operating under no pressure whatsoever, might end up striking a pact similar to the one of history's worst deals ever. Can the terms be improved with a few more social media posts? Trump returned to Truth Social this morning to narrate the war. "Iran is having a very hard time figuring out who their leader is," he wrote. However, he continued, "the strait is sealed up tight until such time as Iran is able to make a deal." According to the president, "we are holding the world economy hostage until such time as Iran can resolve its internal struggle." Perhaps the problem here is not just Trump's live commentary about his negotiating strategy, but strategy itself. We've just read, "The posting will continue until morale improves," written by Jonathan Chait, appearing in The Atlantic, April 23, 2026. The next article is from the Wall Street Journal opinion page, Friday, April 24, 2026. It's written by Kimberly A. Strassel, "Trump's Endorsement Paralysis." It's spring primary season, though the GOP's April showers portend May and June squalls. Those storms are in part courtesy of one of the more quixotic presidential endorsement strategies in party history. Mr. Trump is going to have to make a choice. Does he care more about his endorsement record or winning? The president has for years feeded his endorsement as political gold, the secret sauce that makes or breaks campaigns. With a bloody Republican primary season in full swing, its outcome central to Mr. Trump's final years in office, now might seem the perfect time to wield that magic wand. Instead, the president is ducking the races where it could make a positive difference. See Texas, where a March 3rd primary sent both Senator John Cronin and Attorney General Ken Paxton to a May runoff. Immediately after, Mr. Trump vowed to settle the issue. The inter-party fighting must stop now. He would endorse one of the candidates and expected the other to drop out for the good of the party, because Republicans must win in November against Democrat James Tallarico. The expectation was that Mr. Cronin would get the nod, since the GOP needs to spend $200 million defending the ethically challenged Mr. Paxton, like it needs a hole in the head. 6 weeks later, nada. The two candidates are still going hammer and tongs, creating a rift in the base, flushing millions down the waste pipe. The press has weirdly credited the president with all manner of intriguing or strategic reasons for staying out. He's holding out to extract more Senate policy wins from Mr. Cronin. He's calculating the best time to weigh in. Yet the betting among election pros is that the hesitation comes down to a simpler reality. Mr. Trump can't be sure his endorsement will push Mr. Paxton from the race or guarantee a Cronin victory. And an endorsement followed by a loss would be embarrassing. Step over to Georgia, one of the GOP's best opportunities this year, where freshman Democratic Senator John Ossoff is up for re-election in a state Mr. Trump narrowly won in 2024. Mr. Trump has engaged in a longtime feud with Governor Brian Kemp. Mr. Kemp, eager to shape politics in his final year in office, unilaterally threw in behind a political newcomer, former football coach Derek Dooley. That annoyed many Republicans, and Mr. Trump is more likely to endorse Representative Mike Collins or Representative Buddy Carter. Only he hasn't. Mr. Collins leads with about 30% of the vote for the May 19th primary, but the two other competitors are splitting enough that a June runoff is all but guaranteed. As the brawl continues, Mr. Ossoff, facing no competition, is piling up his war chest. It isn't as if Mr. Trump is squeamish about Georgia politics. He endorsed a candidate for governor and recently helped Clay Fuller win former Representative Marjorie Taylor Greene's seat. But Mr. Trump faces a difficult Senate dynamic. Given the close race, is there any guarantee his endorsement now produces a straight-up winner? And how mortifying would it be if Mr. Kemp's guy made the runoff and won? Instead of using his endorsement to settle inter-party fights, the president has used it to create them. In Louisiana, Mr. Trump still peaked 5 years later that Senator Bill Cassidy voted to convict him in his second impeachment trial, provided his complete and total endorsement to Representative Julia Letlow's primary challenge. That split the party top to bottom, since Senate leaders continue to support Mr. Cassidy. It also isn't working out so well. Mr. Trump's displeasure with Mr. Cassidy encouraged a third participant into the race, State Treasurer John Fleming, who is polling as well as Ms. Letlow. The race for May 16th is tight. The two could end up in a June runoff. But which two? Possibly not Mr. Trump's endorsee. The road is looking similarly tough for Ed Gallarine, whom the president backs to take out his longtime antagonist, Kentucky Representative Thomas Massey. And watch Indiana, where Mr. Trump invested valuable endorsement capital in an effort to oust GOP state legislators who refused his demand to gerrymander the state's congressional districts. One mistake has been to wait. Mr. Trump last year endorsed Michigan's Mike Rogers and Iowa's Ashley Hinton in their Senate bids, which has put them on track for primary victory. Does anyone doubt that if Mr. Trump last year had warned Mr. Paxton off, Texas would be looking fine for Republicans? Bad advice and presidential indecision has now created hard-to-win scenarios, and the Letlow and Gallarine situations may have made the White House wary. Yet, having waited, the question for the president now is, what matters more, getting the best candidate and winning, or reserving the right to brag about a 100% perfect endorsement record? It's only the president's final 2 years in office that are on the line. We have just read Trump's Endorsement Paralysis, written by Kimberly Strassel, in the Wall Street Journal, April 24, 2026. The next article is from a New York Times newsletter by Jessica Gross, April 22, 2026. There's another reason Gen Z can't find work. In March, Times Opinion published a discussion with 12 white-collar job seekers in their teens and 20s. Their view of their prospects was incredibly bleak. These young people, who had a mix of political leanings, careers, and racial and geographic backgrounds, used words like horrible, rough, and messy to describe the job market. A black Democrat named Makala, who works in customer service and had applied for at least 30 jobs in the past 6 months, described the market as dry. When the moderators asked her to elaborate, she said rather poetically, "It's like a desert. There's nothing really there. You can be out there, but you're not being hydrated." I had been hearing the same thing from other members of Generation Z who told me in November that they found the job search dystopian. 20-somethings who do manage to find work, like Michaela, aren't necessarily feeling great either. They report higher levels of despair than their counterparts did decades ago. Indeed, the job market for the class of 2026 has been described elsewhere in this paper as the grimmest in years, but it isn't solely because of AI's impact on hiring for office jobs, and it isn't just because of the state of the economy. For those who think trade jobs are a cure-all, the employment numbers for non-college graduates are not looking so cheery either. Some of them have stopped looking for work entirely. It is true that we are in a period in which not many people are getting hired or fired, which leads to a kind of logjam for new entrants to the workforce. But this stasis is just the rancid icing on the spoiled cake of much longer trends. A new working paper from three economists explains how the U.S. job ladder has been breaking for 40 years. The decades-long problem doesn't affect just Gen Z, but has also stymied wage growth for Americans in their 30s, 40s, and 50s. This could be why the midlife millennials I interviewed a few years back felt that they were physically in their 40s, but economically in their 20s, unable to find a career that felt secure. In a working paper for the National Bureau of Economic Research, Nicholas Eggbaum, Aniket Baxi, and Danielle Cardatelli analyzed current population survey federal data from 1982 to 2023 to try to figure out why wage growth has been weak over four decades. They estimate that employed workers today are about half as likely to receive a better-paying outside offer as they were in the 1980s, and major salary jumps often happen when you move to another company. It's not because there isn't demand for workers, and it's not because the supply of jobs has diminished, Eggbaum explained to me when I called him this month. He said that employed workers are increasingly stuck in low-paying jobs, which may be one reason for so much young worker despair. "They've seen a complete collapse of the job ladder," Eggbaum said, "and who would leave a job in this uneasy economy?" Eggbaum and his colleagues offer two main arguments for why American workers are less likely than they used to be 40 years ago to receive competitive offers. The first is increased employer concentration, he told me, which reduces the scope of job shopping for workers. The media industry is a great example of this. There used to be a thriving network of local newspapers and TV and radio stations to work for, but more and more of those outlets have shut down or are owned by a handful of conglomerates. Consolidation has also gone up in the tech and healthcare industries. The other reason Eggbaum and his co-authors offer for the broken job ladder is the rise of non-compete agreements that prevent employees from working for a competitor, often in a defined geographic region and for a specific amount of time. While state laws concerning non-compete clauses vary, Eggbaum said that in the 1980s, courts started siding with employers more and allowing these agreements to be enforced. the Federal Trade Commission issued a rule banning their use in 2024. But business groups sued to get the rule overturned, and later that year the ban was blocked by the courts. A 2023 Government Accountability Office report about the impact of these clauses on the U.S. workforce cited a study estimating that 38% of workers had been subject to a non-compete agreement at some point. But these restrictions weren't applied just to high-flying executives who might know trade secrets that would plausibly damage a company if shared with a competitor. Over half of the employers that told the GAO that they used non-compete clauses said all of their hourly and part-time workers had to sign such agreements. A main reason employers said that they used non-compete agreements was to prevent the recruitment of their staff by other companies. Relatively few workers even understand what the agreements are when they sign them, the GAO found. The GAO also found that the restrictions depressed wages. One study from the economists Michael Lipsitz and Evan Starr that the GAO cited to support this assertion used data from Oregon, which banned non-compete agreements for low-wage and hourly paid workers in 2008. The study's authors compared the wages of hourly workers from before and after the ban on non-compete clauses, and found that hourly wages increased after the ban by 2% to 3% on average. There were knock-on effects to the Oregon ban, as workers experienced better job mobility and were more likely to get a salary job. Even with the FTC rule out of the picture, more states could ban or curtail non-compete clauses. I already have so much sympathy for Gen Zers because of the chaotic world that they are meeting as they try to figure themselves out, as all young adults are attempting to do. Anybody who is still judging teenagers and 20-somethings as lazy or unserious because they are struggling to launch should understand that they're trying to climb an economic ladder that started to splinter before they were even born. They're hanging on for dear life. We just read There's Another Reason Gen Z Can't Find Work, written by Jessica Gross in the New York Times, April 22, 2026. The next article is from the Min Post, April 24, 2026. The title is Unveiled in 2024, Minnesota State Flag is Flying More Proudly Today. This is by Bill Lindeke. It was almost 2 years ago that I first saw the new Minnesota state flag flying over the state capitol. At the time, it was an unexpected relief that left me feeling better about the state of our country. The Minnesota flag was a little thing, to be sure, but after a lengthy process, people came together and made the world just a little bit better. The flag proved that change was possible. It's been an action-packed 2 years since that day, but one thing has been consistent. The new Minnesota flag has aged well. Over the last few months, with Minnesota as ground zero for the federal government's malicious immigration campaign, the flag came into its own, acquired complexity, and to my eye, means something new. Despite recent headlines from more conservative corners of the state, doubling down on the old mediocre and racist flag, I am guessing that I'm not alone. It has served its purpose, said Kate Bean, a history expert and Dakota tribal member who served on the State Emblems Commission. I've seen it on the news behind the president, behind people in office, and you can spot it right away. It stands out, and its simplicity really does well in visual terms. For Bean, the Minnesota flag has evolved in interesting ways. She's quick to admit that the final design was not one of her favorites. Like many people on the commission, she had leaned towards some of the earlier, more complex designs. Things have changed. I realized over time, especially over the last 4 months, that the flag was used as a unifying force here in the Twin Cities, Bean said. I love it now. Symbols seem static and unchanging, but they're not. They acquire meaning as they are used, sometimes in complex ways that shift over time. Especially these days, in an online era rife with media acceleration meanings can be appropriated and reappropriated in a kind of political aesthetic jiu-jitsu. History is full of examples of how flags come alive in moments when they are needed. This is not to say that Minnesota's opposition to the federal agent's lawless surge would have been any less without a new state flag. Other symbols would have surely emerged, like the, to my eye, slightly cringeworthy rebel loon. Even that Star Wars appropriation mirrors the new state seal, also a product of the state's symbol revamp. Bean wasn't alone in growing fonder of the state's new iconography. I also reached out to State Representative Shelley Buck, DFL of Maplewood, a Dakota tribal member who likewise served on the Symbols Commission. It was an interesting process, said Buck, describing her time working on the design committee. It was difficult at times, and I must say the flag we landed on wasn't in my top 10 originally, but it's grown on me, and I do like it. Like Bean, Long came to appreciate the new Minnesota flag as it was used by a broad cross-section of Minnesotans in recent months. She is particularly proud of the new seal, which contains the Dakota words Minnesota Makosi, above a triumphant loon rising out of the water. That's another iconic gesture that's gained traction since it was unveiled. This is why I find the recent trend of cities like Elk River, Champlin, and North Branch officially flying the obsolete racist flag baffling. People across the state of many different political background have rallied to defend each other against literal assault by the federal government. I'm really disheartened by communities that want to keep flying the previous flag, Long said. I don't understand why they don't hear us when we say it's problematic. To my eyes, flying the old Minnesota flag now is akin to flaunting the Confederate banner well after the end of the Civil War, always a racist, retrograde gesture. Elected officials acting in this way should be ashamed of themselves. This isn't even to mention the aesthetic reasons for disliking the old flag, which pale in comparison. The old flag is hard to read, isn't adaptable, and looks just like flags from a dozen other states. Buck is a bit kinder than I am, but also takes the racist iconography of the old flag more personally. It's sad to see, and it puts me as a Dakota person on the defensive, Buck said. I see that flag, and it instantly puts me in that mind frame. The situation could not be clearer. The old flag is terrible, and the new, simpler flag has shined, assuming dozens of ever-changing iterations. In the last 6 months, it has been manipulated into all kinds of articles of clothing, lapel pins, or political adaptation. As the federal surge of agents arrived in Minnesota this winter, the flag donned a new meaning as a banner, a sign of resistance against a federal government that was out of control. It turns out I wasn't alone. Bean had a similar reaction. As I saw the flag being flown during No Kings rallies and protests, my kids took so much pride in seeing it, Bean said. Because their mother had been part of a process in our home, they knew the meaning behind having a new design. It was something that they were so incredibly proud of, and for me, that was what it was all about. In the years since she worked on the design committee, seeing her children beam when the flag flew in action, she changed her mind. She admits she'd even fly it at her house now. They say, "Look, Mom, it's our flag," Bean told me. The fact that they saw it as their flag means we've made some progress. You are invited to listen to commentary each Monday through Friday at 5 p.m. and the rebroadcast between 1 and 6 a.m. on Monday morning. Your reader has been Rick Simey.
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4: 1898. Quinn LeBlanc, London's most talented confidence woman, has 5 days to pull off her most ambitious plot yet. Trap a highly eligible duke into marriage and lift a fortune from the richest family in England. Masquerading as the season's most enviable debutante, Quinn puts on a brilliant act that earns her entrance into the grand drawing rooms and lavish balls of high society and propels her straight into the inner circle of her target, the charismatic Kendalls. Among those she must convince are the handsome bachelor heir, the rebellious younger sister, and the esteemed duchess eager to see her son married. But the deeper she forges into their world, the more Quinn finds herself tangled in a complicated web of love, lies, and loyalty. This is Michelle Potts. Please join me for Alex Hayes, The Queen of Fives.
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6: This is Commentary, a program of articles read from national and international news publications. Your reader for this hour is Barbara Klug, and today's first article is taken from the Washington Post, dated April 21st, 2026. Trump got his regime change in Canada. Now he may regret it. Written by Noah Richler. Noah Richler is a Canadian author based in Toronto. Well, the Iranian case is up for debate, but there's no question your commander-in-chief effected regime change here in Canada. After last week's special elections, Mark Carney, the prime minister whose elevation Donald Trump helped bring about, has at last secured a parliamentary majority for Canada's Liberal Party. But, as observers are keen to note, there is never a guarantee the leader you don't like will be replaced by someone less problematic. I wonder, were Trump to give it any thought, whether he might regret his contribution to last year's ouster of Justin Trudeau, the Canadian leader he so liked to mock, only to see the markedly more sophisticated Carney take his place. Poor Trudeau, who has swiftly proved such an embarrassment that, in retrospect, the idea he was ever PM at all has the quality of a hallucination. Ours is the sort of bad hangover that Americans in 2028 may also come to know. Did that really happen? Did we really elect that charlatan Trudeau 3 times? Yes, we did. Now the fellow who took over his government is securely in power for 3, possibly 4 years, enabled by a series of defections that started back in November, when Chris d'Entremont, a member of the Conservative opposition, crossed the floor to join the Liberal Party. 3 more of his former colleagues, as well as a member of a third party, have since done the same, raining blows upon the Conservative leader Pierre Poilievre, who had been expected before Trump's public musings about Canada as the 51st state to be incontrovertibly in the ascendant. Carney, determined and dauntingly hardworking, can now move full steam ahead with his formidable plans to rebuild and expand Canada's infrastructure and its military, open the country to new markets, and achieve at speed economic independence from the United States. Canada's economic ties to the U.S. are, Carney said on Sunday, quote, weaknesses that we must correct, unquote. But as ever, the true impediments to achieving his ambition lie at home, where Carney will have to deal with the country's sullen detractors in Alberta, Quebec, and among Indigenous peoples, feeling hard done by, not wondering how we may differ from Americans, is our defining trait, and this very Canadian brand of dissatisfaction, the failure of too many to appreciate the country's extraordinary good fortune or even to think of the greater country at all, has held Canadian promise back for decades. Who even needed Trump's tariffs to hobble our economy when we are so busy inflicting economic wounds upon ourselves? There's the costly need to satisfy Quebecers, brilliantly leveraging their inextinguishable separatist inclinations for more and more privilege, and historically standing in the way of an oil pipeline to the east. Add now Alberto's malcontents, a minority for the time being, that wishing for a pipeline to anywhere is pushing its own separatist cause. And two, the Indigenous, who, like Quebecers, must constantly and expensively be placated, but who, note, also play a vital role of opposition in a way that no party in Parliament actually can. First Nations here are able to challenge laws about resources, the environment, and, most problematically, property title on the basis of treaties not respected and Indigenous rights that Canada is legally obliged to respect. This is the Canada that Carney must now contend with, the Canada that would be more trouble than it's worth for America to have to govern. But this is a country still on edge, its shoulders braced and ready for shoving from its southern neighbor. And the Liberals' triumph in Terrebonne, Quebec, is the most telling of the by-election wins that secured Carney his majority. Two of the contests were in safe Liberal areas, so that after the five floor crossings, the parliamentary majority was assured. But voters in Terrebonne, won previously by the Liberals with a margin of just one vote, shelved their separatist aspirations and voted solidly Liberal. The country over the province, making Carney a man no longer governing on borrowed time. Which is why some of Carney's fervent admirers are, for the first time, anxious. For now, the PM may possess too much power, no longer having to operate as considerately as he would need leading a minority government. These typically are the ones that serve the country best. And yet Carney appears every bit a man whose mission is sincere and ardently felt. If he achieves the half of it, then he could prove our greatest prime minister since World War II. His majority, no matter how it was acquired, leaves him free to do as he pleases now. The challenge will be for our singular prime minister to govern not through imposition, but persuasion. Taken from the Washington Post, dated April 21st, written by Noah Richler, Trump got his regime change in Canada. Now he may regret it. Next, from USA Today, dated April 24th, 2026, can Charles work mom's magic on U.S. visit? King faces a crucial test over tension with Trump. Written by Susan Page. On her first trip to the United States as sovereign, Queen Elizabeth II so charmed President Dwight D. Eisenhower that she managed to mend a breach between their two countries over the 1956 Suez Crisis. Seven decades later, her son Charles will be tested on his first trip to Washington as king to somehow smooth Great Britain's relations with President Donald Trump, which have been torn by conflicts over the course of the Iran War and the future of the NATO alliance. Can King Charles III display his mother's magic? At stake may be the future of the special relationship between the two countries, forged during World War II and now more imperiled than it has been since England defied Eisenhower's advice and, in a spectacular miscalculation, tried to seize control of the Suez Canal. As a constitutional monarch, Charles won't be negotiating the United Kingdom's role in reopening the Strait of Hormuz, of course, or the configuration of a European security alliance in which the United States seems determined to take a smaller role. Those are the tasks of British Prime Minister Keir Starmer and his government. But with a state dinner and a garden party, an address to a joint meeting of Congress, and photogenic sightseeing in New York City and Appalachia, Charles and Queen Camilla will be trying to reinforce the fundamentals of the two nations' long ties, whatever the pressures of the moment. Their Majesty's program will celebrate the historic connections and the modern bilateral relationship between the United Kingdom and the United States, marking the 250th anniversary of American independence. That was a quote from Buckingham Palace in a statement. A half century earlier, in 1976, Elizabeth had joined the nation's bicentennial celebrations. In an interview about the visit with London's Sky News, Trump was enthusiastic about seeing Charles again, calling him, quote, a great gentleman, a friend of mine, unquote. But he sounded less sanguine about the nation the king represents. Asked about the state of the special relationship, the president replied sarcastically, quote, with who? Unquote. He said Starmer was making a tragic mistake in his policies on immigration and energy, and he described U.S.-UK relations as sad. Charles is no stranger to presidents. He was 10 years old and dressed in a Scottish kilt and knee socks in 1959 when he met Eisenhower, the revered World War II general who had been invited to Balmoral Castle. Charles was 21 when he first visited the United States and was feted by President Richard Nixon, who reportedly hoped to pique the prince's romantic interest in his older daughter. Quote, that was the time when they were trying to marry me off to Tricia Nixon, unquote, Charles would recall in a CNN interview. Years later, the prince met with President Ronald Reagan and became especially close to First Lady Nancy Reagan, who attended his wedding to Diana Spencer and later commiserated with Elizabeth at the state of that star-crossed marriage. In England and over 19 trips to the United States, he also met at one time or another with Presidents Jimmy Carter, George H.W. Bush, Bill Clinton, George W. Bush, Barack Obama, and Joe Biden, and Trump. The two men are close in age. The king is 77 years old. The president is 79. Trump has adored Charles's mother since age 6 when he watched her coronation on TV, sitting next to his own Scottish-born mother. It is one of his earliest childhood memories. But his first meeting with Charles during a state visit to England in 2019 had its hiccups. Afterward, the president told aide Stephanie Grisham that their conversation had seemed interminable. Nothing but climate change, he groused, according to Grisham's White House memoir. I'll take your questions now. Melania Trump had confirmed that with a laugh. Quote, oh yes, he was very bored, unquote, she said. In the wake of Elizabeth's death, Trump mused about the task Charles faced as king. She was truly a legendary figure, he said in a 2024 interview for a book, The Queen and Her Presidents. Time will go by, but it's not going to be easy to replace somebody like that. He added, hopefully Charles will be able to have a chance to do that. Just a month after Trump's second inauguration in 2025, the president was clearly delighted when Starmer delivered an invitation from Charles for a second state visit to London, the first for any president. In his toast at the white tie dinner at Buckingham Palace, he called it, quote, truly one of the highest honors of my life, unquote. Charles's return visit to Washington comes at a time of upheaval. The British monarchy has been shaken by revelations of misconduct in the Jeffrey Epstein scandal by Charles's brother, now known as Andrew Mountbatten Windsor, after being stripped of his royal titles. The U.S. presidency is in a state of some turmoil as well, after Trump's unprecedented assertion of executive powers has divided the American public and sparked titanic legal battles. And the war in Iran has not only roiled the Middle East, but also had repercussions for the world's economy and its long-standing alliances. After decades of being America's closest friend in the world, Britain now feels compelled to move toward Europe, Starmer warns. It is a time as challenging as any that Elizabeth faced as queen. Welcome to Washington, King Charles. From USA Today, dated April 24th, Can Charles Work Mom's Magic on U.S. Visit? Written by Susan Page, the Washington Bureau Chief of USA Today, and the author of The Queen and Her Presidents, The Hidden Hand That Shaped History, published April 14th by Harper. Next is an article taken from the Wall Street Journal, dated Saturday, Sunday, April 25th and 26th, 2026. My son was killed by Hamas. The pain isn't getting better. In an exclusive book excerpt, Rachel Goldberg-Pollan writes about mourning her only son and eldest child, Hirsch, nearly 2 years after his death. Once upon a time, I was meandering down the road of life with my husband, John. It was a regular and beige life, and it worked. It was a warm beige. We felt and were blessed and lucky. Normal. Suddenly, one day, while walking along our way, a metaphorical 18-wheeler semi-truck hit us from behind and broke every bone in our bodies. All 412 of our combined bones were fractured. Our spirits were mangled and our hearts were stolen. Our life was stolen. That day was October 7th, 2023. Our only son, Hirsch, our eldest child, had just turned 23 4 days before. He was attending the Nova Music Festival, advertised as being for love, unity, and peace. Terrorists descended on the festival and on other communities in the area, killing more than 1,200 people, torturing and raping hundreds and stealing 251 of them. After having his dominant left forearm blown off by a grenade, Hirsch was taken from the bomb shelter in which 29 music lovers were hiding. He was loaded onto a pickup truck with three other young wounded men. They were driven to where they all endured an odyssey of suffering, starvation, and torment that is hard for me to cook into digestible words. The hostages taken on October 7th were from 28 different countries. They were Christians, Jews, Muslims, Hindus, and Buddhists. The youngest hostage was a 9-month-old red-headed baby, and the oldest was an 18-6-year-old grandfather. Some were released in negotiated diplomatic agreements after 52 days. Some were released after 491 days. Some after 738 days. Some were murdered, and their bodies were taken to be used as bargaining chips. After 843 impossible days, the final deceased hostage was returned to his family for proper burial. Some survived in their macabre captivity until they were killed, hundreds of days later, in their subterranean infernos. This is what happened to my Hirsch. He and five other young, luminous, and beloved hostages endured starvation, torment, lack of hygiene, and a complete severance from the world in cramped tunnels, 66 feet underground, without electricity or plumbing, for 328 days, and then they were all executed at close range, most with the guns pushing into their skin while they were shot numerous times. Their bodies were returned to their families on day 330. They were all skeletal, filthy. The coroner estimated they had not bathed in months, bearing scars of torture and riddled with close-range bullet wounds. Hirsch had six, and his hair was covered in gunpowder. This is the backdrop to the forever journey along which John and I now limp. And though the backdrop is peculiar, I have learned that the specifics of what leads to pain are not critical to understanding actual suffering. but I share those details so that you don't feel lost in learning about our loss. Since this collision, I have discovered suffering is all the same. Same, same. The set design of how things unfold for each of us varies, but loss is loss. So your suffering is like mine, and mine is like yours. Mine has been quite public, but otherwise the same. How do we miss someone forever? I stared at the fat cypress tree towering directly in front of me during the memorial to Hirsch.

how do I do this? I have all these tricks and shticks and lies and techniques and self-advice and methods and tactics and approaches. What helps depends on the moment, and that morphs over time. Things that worked in December have run their course, and it's time for something new. Something that's stopped being effective suddenly emerges recharged, and presto, it works again. Morning is ever developing and growing and changing and mutating. Me too, I think. So I'm not the same bereaved mother from September, January, Passover, or yesterday. I am cooking, slowly, boiling away, evaporating, changing, and freezing solid, all at the same time. Someone call a physicist. I look around and say morbidly to myself and sometimes to others, the thing about this life is no one gets out of here alive. Everyone is dying. See that person over there? Dead. Him, that guy with the teeth? Dead. You, with the red sandals? Bye. Every single person is on their way to death, including me and everyone I have ever met, seen, known, learned from, spoken to, cared about, loved. Dying. Every single one. You too. Then the dusty elephant with those arched and dome-like toenails that is standing on my breastbone is lighter. And he is also dying. And his thick skin will do nothing to prevent it. Hirsch died earlier than I wanted. I wanted to have my children and grandchildren all outlive me. Such a reasonable request, I thought. Please let my children bury me. I begged for this in my prayers daily. My prayer was answered differently than I had wanted. I say it out loud to Hirsch. We are all dying, but I wish you had buried me. One day at a time, one day at a time, 1 hour at a time, 1 minute at a time, 1 second at a time. One, one, one, one. It's the sound of the machine when you visit someone at the hospital. Breathe and remember, everyone dies. As Hirsch's first Yahrzeit passed, we continued to fall through time. Countless people sang the usual songs to us. I hope with time it's getting better. So well-meaning, of course, but also tone-deaf in their implicit call for us to be better. I don't blame anyone for trying. I wouldn't know what to say to me either. But I'm going to break some very heavy news. It is not getting better. A man told me that the kindest thing I can do is to tell the truth about that, and there you have it, the truth. Each morning, the clock somehow turns backward, as if a formidable pale index finger with a square-trimmed nail rewinds the hands. There is no moment of forgetfulness, no reprieve from the certainty of loss, loss, loss, and so I am forever starting over with the torment of loss, combined with an itchy yearning. Get it? Get it. Grief can change shape over time for people, but it will be ever-present. It nestles and entangles itself in for the long haul. It is an emotion that is doused over the closely bereaved over and over. Our hair never dries. We used to touch him, see him, hear his voice. Smell, and yes, even taste him in our daily experience of him. That rope that tied him to us is still wound around us like our Teflon, and it always will be. Cherished friends of ours have a child who went for a big trip to South America when he finished his national service. After 6 months, do you think his parents missed him less? Of course not. They missed him more. They started to count down the days until they would see him again, hug him again, smell him again. They craved him more. So why would we be any different? Why would any bereaved parents miss their child less as the time passes?

0: I'm passing makes the thirst more frantic, more extreme, more desperate, more. Every day I pick up the giant backpack of cumbersome, crippling starvation and confusion and put it on. I adjust that weird waist belt with the strong black clips to amortize the load, and I carry it through my day, through my life. Please, may we all get more mighty, all of us, we forever thirsty, forever filled with desire for our children who are in the ground. May our children help us from the world to come to pull up the straps of our backpacks and make them less heavy on our weary frames. I'm looking for things that can bind our family, our universe, back together. I think Hirsch was our glue, or maybe each of us in any dynamic is the glue, and whoever leaves first takes the sticky paste with them. We were five, and it worked. We were a cluster of five that fit together, not seamlessly and perfectly, but perfectly and seamlessly. Now we are four confused people bobbing up and down in this cauldron of unbearable repetition. I am trying to become something sustainable, and we are trying to become four. Four is a cute number. It's even. It has three lines that have no curves. We have dear friends with two dynamic and talented daughters. I adore them. No one is missing. They are the perfect four, like the suits in a deck of cards. I want to be like that. But for now, we are living in a body with extra skin after losing too many pounds too quickly, and it is strange that John is the only boy here. Not just at home, but everywhere we go. Hirsch came to us 2 years before October 7th and said the way we practice religiously was not calling to him, and he was not going to be doing everything we did. Yet he kept coming with us to synagogue and sitting through long services both Friday evenings and Saturday mornings. It was his getting up on Shabbat mornings to join us at synagogue that most gladdened and baffled me. If religious practice was not speaking to him, why in the world, after staying out late with his friends, would he still get up early and drag himself to synagogue? I asked him in the early summer of 2023, and he said, quote, "I don't want Dada to sit alone," unquote. At our synagogue, men and women sit separately, so if Hirsch did not attend, John was by himself on the men's side, while I sat with our girls on the women's side. I realized what Hirsch did not understand. When we do things that are easy or important to us or speak to us, those things don't require real effort because we want to do them. But when someone does something they don't want to do, yet they do it out of love and respect, that, to me, is holy. And so Hirsch, in this way, was more religious than many who use that word as a brand. Now, John does sit alone at synagogue every time. He moved his usual seat from where he and Hirsch sat together, where everyone commented on how sweet it was that Hirsch would rest his head on John's shoulder. It was love, yes, but also wanting a cat nap because Hirsch was still tired from his night out. In the after, John prefers the seat all the way against the wall. Maybe it lessens the phantom pain of not having that piece of himself on his shoulder. On the women's side of our synagogue, I put my face up, close my eyes, and feel the sun through the tall windows. Behind my thin lids, the rays almost hurt my pupils. And I say to myself, God, help us. No more pain, just love and strength. No more pain, just love and strength. Shine on us, Hirsch. Let us feel your love and your light. This is what we aspire to, feeling him, without pain. I don't know if that is a reasonable or achievable goal, but we have to act like it's possible, like we are possible. From the Wall Street Journal, dated April 24th, 25th. My son was killed by Hamas. The pain isn't getting better, written by Rachel Goldberg Pollan. From When We See You Again, published on April 21st, 2026 by Random House, an imprint and division of Penguin Random House. Next, from the Minnesota Star Tribune, dated April 27th, 2026. Fry, Emmer were in D.C. ballroom during incident. Minneapolis mayor says it's a wake-up call for changing gun laws. Written by Brooks Johnson. Minneapolis Mayor Jacob Fry and U.S. Representative Tom Emmer both reported Sunday they were in attendance during the shooting at the White House Correspondents' Association dinner. Both were unharmed, though a video appeared to show Emmer limping as he was helped out of the dinner. Fry said the shooting should serve as a, quote, necessary wake-up call, unquote, around gun control policy. Emmer thanked law enforcement for their bravery and professionalism, adding in a post on X that, quote, political violence will never be tolerated, unquote. President Donald Trump and other federal leaders were evacuated from the dinner on Saturday after reports of shots. A man charged a security checkpoint armed with multiple weapons, Trump said at a White House briefing more than an hour after the incident. One officer was shot, but saved by the fact he was wearing a bulletproof vest. No injuries were reported among attendees. In his social media post, Emmer said, quote, the coward who attempted to attack an event celebrating our Constitution and American values must not deter us as a nation, unquote. Fry was not harmed, and he left the Washington Hilton Hotel around 8:45 p.m., spokesperson Allie Peters said. Fry was invited to the annual press dinner by MS Now, formerly MSNBC. White House reporters often invite sources and celebrities to the dinner. In a statement Sunday, he said there was a lesson for government officials to learn from coming face to face with the threat of gun violence. Quote, countless kids across America experience the fear of gun violence every day when they go to school, Fry said. That it was new to many people in the room last night who have the power to change gun laws should be a necessary wake-up call, unquote. Fry took a train to Washington on Saturday morning following an event in New York the day before. On top of being a guest at the dinner, Fry's staff said he was working with lawmakers and partner organizations to advocate for federal funding for Minneapolis and promote tourism. Trump was about to speak to the gathered crowd in his first appearance at the dinner as president when Secret Service agents whisked him and other officials away. Vice President J.D. Vance, Defense Secretary Pete Hegseth, and Secretary of State Marco Rubio were also in attendance. Frank Bai, a Minnesota Star Tribune product manager, was in attendance and said he heard four shots ring out. Bai said a woman ran from the doors to the banquet hall and hid under his table, saying she saw someone get dropped and yelling for the doors to be closed. They were promptly shut as the president and members of his cabinet were evacuated. Two law enforcement officials familiar with the matter identified the suspect in the shooting as 31-year-old Cole Thomas Allen of Torrance, California. The Hilton remained open to regular guests during the event, and security had typically been focused on the ballroom rather than the hotel at large, with little screening for people not entering the dinner itself. Fry, Emmer were in D.C. ballroom during incident, taken from the Minnesota Star Tribune, dated April 27th. The story contains material from the Associated Press. Jeff Day of the Minnesota Star Tribune contributed to this story. Next, the most frightening shooters are the smart ones, taken from The Atlantic, dated April 26, 2026, and written by Graham Wood. A manifesto-like email allegedly sent by the dinner shooter suggests a murderous obsession with Trump's politics. The line, "I experience rage thinking about everything this administration has done," could probably have been written in an email to friends by any number of the attendees at last night's White House Correspondents Association dinner. But the line was apparently written by a man who showed up with a shotgun and pistol and was ready to kill, quote, "most everyone," unquote, there to get to Donald Trump and assassinate him and his cabinet. In a manifesto-like email that he reportedly sent to family minutes before allegedly shooting, Cole Thomas Allen wrote that the assembled journalists and makers chose to attend a speech by a pedophile, rapist, and traitor, and are thus complicit. Allen never came near the president or the gala floor. A Secret Service agent was shot in the vest before Allen was tackled and arrested. Random acts of violence by unstable individuals are unfortunately a feature of modern life. The most frightening shooters are not these yahoos, but the smart ones. Those who carefully plan, train, and choose their settings to inflict maximum damage. Think of Anders Behring Breivik, who killed 69 youngsters at a left-wing summer camp in Norway. Or the Islamic State commandos who killed 90 music fans at the Bataclan in Paris in 2015. The email attributed to Allen, as well as the scant biographical details known about him, suggests that he had the capacity to do much more harm than he did. But something proved defective in his plan or mind, and as a result, no one was killed. Allen graduated from the California Institute of Technology in 2017 and appears to have made a living as a test prep tutor and college admissions consultant. Caltech is a sort of nerd Valhalla where brilliant and creative youngsters study and engage in prankish mischief. Despite being in California, it is not a Maoist redoubt. The only free radicals are in the chemistry labs. 26 years ago, students treated a visit by then-President Bill Clinton as a challenge and outwitted the Secret Service by secretly rigging a banner to unfurl at an inopportune moment. But mockery and mischief, not politics, were the point. The banner read, "Impeach Nixon." Allen's email suggests a murderous obsession with Trump's politics. Some people hate his policies and say so, and can nonetheless dine among the very architects of those policies they deplore. Allen, a former member of Caltech's Christian Fellowship, subscribed to an unusual reading of Jesus' commandment in the Sermon on the Mount to turn the other cheek. Quote, "Turning the other cheek is for when you yourself are oppressed," unquote, he wrote in his email. Turning the other cheek when someone else is oppressed is not Christian behavior. It is complicity in the oppressor's crimes. The crimes he had in mind included a school kid blown up, or a child starved, or a teenage girl abused. The excerpts that have been published from this email so far in the New York Post and the Wall Street Journal do not sound at all like the mad ranting that characterizes many of the encyclicals sent out by attempted assassins before their act. And Allen's complaints, though too vague to assess individually, are indeed the sorts of things one might reasonably get worked up about. He wrote that he needed to do something. Many present at the Hilton last night thought something ought to be done, but only one thought that the reasonable reaction was to massacre the designers of these policies and those dining near them. There are, of course, signs of disordered thinking, even in this email. Allen seemed to think he could shoot his way into the ballroom past the Secret Service with a shotgun. Quote, "In order to minimize casualties, I will also be using buckshot, rather than slugs, less penetration through walls, unquote. His understanding of ballistics is confused. Even buckshot will generally penetrate half a dozen interior walls, and the belief that he could cross through many hallways and dozens of yards of armed and trained men and women without being taken out himself speaks to a John Wick-like delusion that may yet prove clinical in origin. The photos of Alan restrained on the floor of the Hilton show an unusually scrawny man, his shoulder blades visible through the skin. Some people are just skinny. Some are skinny because they are unwell in other ways. There is one point in his email that I must judge stark, raving, sane. He notes that it was a simple matter to get a hotel room on the night of the banquet and to bring his guns in. Quote, "If I was an Iranian agent," he wrote, "I could have brought a damn Maduz 50 caliber machine gun in here and no one would have noticed shit," unquote. He continued with a note of civic concern. "This level of incompetence is insane, and I very sincerely hope it's corrected by the time this country gets actually competent leadership again." When I first heard that shots had been fired at the dinner, I assumed that the attack was related to Iran and was repayment in kind for the wave of assassinations by the United States and Israel against Iranian leaders during the ongoing war. The United States in particular has historically been cautious about using this capability, and Iran, although happy to assassinate, has moderated use of this tool against Americans. The country has tried to kill American officials but has hired knuckleheads and incompetents because they are cheap and add a layer of deniability. Now that Iran's enemies have aggressively targeted Iranian leaders, Iran might decide it will lose nothing by skipping the knuckleheads and sending its own best assassins. Alan is right to note that a competent assassination squad would find the job easier than one might hope. He was, thankfully, wrong to think that he was such a squad all by himself. The most frightening shooters are the smart ones, written by Graham Wood, taken from The Atlantic, dated April 26th. Next is an article taken from the Minnesota Star Tribune, dated April 27th, 2026. Older Americans are hoarding our potential. They need incentives to give up accumulated housing, jobs, and wealth, written by Samuel Moyne. Ageism identifies an enduring phenomenon, the mistreatment of older people for no reason other than being older. Americans in middle age and beyond are routinely passed over for opportunities because of the irrelevant fact of a number on paper or how they act and look after getting older. In today's world, the unfair discrimination they cite coexists with a different kind of unfairness. A gerontocratic society in which the old control ever more power and wealth, leading to overrepresentation in political life and unequal power in social life. It is not ageist to ask whether older people should be required to give more to younger Americans and national priorities. It is critical to the future of our democracy and society. America needs to confront gerontocracy before the system collapses under the weight of its inequality and injustice. Older Americans deserve a say over the future, even when they might not live to see it. But they do not deserve the stranglehold over it they currently enjoy through overrepresentation in elections, which produces too many regressive policies and too many seniors in the highest offices. Older Americans are owed the care that everyone else funds. Indeed, they should get more of it than they get now, including funding for long-term care at home or in nursing homes. But they also need incentives to give up accumulated housing, jobs, and wealth. In a little more than a century, the extension of life has transformed American and global politics. It turned older Americans, who had been one of the most underprivileged groups in the country, into some of the most overprivileged. Some of the excessive power that the aging have amassed harms society, as they enjoy advantages to the detriment of others. That power hurts a large number of elderly Americans themselves. Crucial priorities for the future, like creativity and dynamism, environmental remediation, immigration policies, and tax fairness, also suffer under gerontocracy. Older Americans favor restrictions on immigration most, even when they need immigrant caregivers most. Likewise, there is a correlation between age and resistance to policies to halt the overheating of the planet or raise funds for education and other civic purposes. Our presidents are too old. So is our political class in general. But the hidden depth of gerontocracy is the advanced age of voters and the people holding wealth in this country. Seniors dominate elections, especially local and off-cycle ones, with their comparatively high rates of participation. According to Phil Kiesling, a former Oregon Secretary of State, the median age of eligible voters these days is about 48. But the age of actual voters is about 52 and on the way up. Outside presidential contests, it is 55 or 56. In primaries, it is 65. Older Americans also disproportionately spend in elections. For example, the most common age of the donors who financed the 2014 election was as high as 70. The wealth picture is stark. From 1990 to 2010, the median net worth of households headed by adults over 65 grew by 42% in the same period in households headed by adults aged 18 to 34. Median net worth fell by 68%. During and after the financial crisis, the gap got even worse. In 2019, it was calculated that Americans under age 40, who added up to 37% of the population, held a mere 5% of America's wealth, whereas those over 54, the same number of people, held 72%. Only in the few years since the pandemic have young people begun to bridge the chasm between older haves and younger have-nots. This is not coincidence. After mandatory retirement was eliminated in most fields in the early 20th century, older workers held on to some of the best positions. The U.S. has one of the highest wage inequalities by age of any country in the world, and the numbers keep getting worse. The pay gap between workers over 55 and those under 35 widened 61% between 1979 and 2018. The share of workers over 55 in the workforce rose 88% in those same years. Housing follows the same pattern. Older Americans own much of the most desirable real estate in the country's best cities, and they are not moving. The 70 to 74 age group has the highest home ownership rate in the nation, above 80%, and those 75 and older are close behind. The median age of a home buyer was barely 30 in 1981. By 2024, it was 56. There is no denying that ageism continues to be a scourge. An appalling number of older Americans live in poverty or barely above it and suffer routine discrimination. But it's clear that older Americans have helped widen the chasm between classes in our neoliberal era. Age discrimination also affects the young. In the U.S. today, 6 to 7 federal dollars go to seniors for every one that goes to children. It is plain that privileging one group can raise legitimate questions of unfairness. The benefits older people get relative to younger people, especially lucrative tax advantages, mean they are already treated differently. Treating them differently should include limits and obligations, too. It is not ageist, for example, to impose age ceilings on political offices of all kinds, including federal judgeships. Nearly 80% of Americans support age limits for federal elected officials, and politicians have made proposals to cut them off at age 75 or some other reasonable threshold. America could, like several other countries, explore age-related quotas to represent groups across the lifespan, since age limits are likely to leave politicians clustering near any maximum age set. It is not ageist either to begin to save our democracy from gerontocracy. Proposals range from making it easier to cast a ballot, since current requirements routinely hurt younger voters who move around a lot, to institutionalizing mandatory voting. A bigger fix might lower the voting age. It is not ageist, finally, to impose policies to transfer jobs, houses, and wealth down the generational change. Excuse me, chain down the generational chain. There are ways of doing so indirectly by reversing the effects of the tax revolts that have uncoincidentally marked America's gerontocratic age ever since California's Proposition 13 passed in 1978. There are also direct ways of recognizing that age affects opportunity and resources. The most obvious is to reinstitute mandatory retirement in those employment sectors, especially white-collar work, where generational renewal has been obstructed for years. In housing, besides circumventing the disproportionately high elder participation in town meetings where land use decisions are made, I advocate a progressive tax on older homeowners to incentivize them to downsize rather than retain. The longer you stay, the more you should have to pay. The funds could allow for new construction and other projects of intergenerational justice, especially educational ones that prioritize unleashing our young people into the creative prime of life. Some people have attacked the elder skew of federal benefits as a pretext for abandoning the welfare state, but improving it is the better choice. Since 1935, the rise of the Social Security program properly recognized the unique vulnerability of senior citizens, and Medicare provides for some of their care and treatment. At the same time, Medicare's exclusion of funding for long-term care at home or in nursing homes understandably leads the aging to worry that they will run out of money before they pass away, which exasperates and rationalizes their choice to stash for a rainy day. Improving the welfare state for all who need it, including the old, could reduce the motivation for holding on to housing and jobs, not just bank accounts and stock portfolios. In this sense, countering ageism and gerontocracy sometimes involve the same reforms. Ageism has not ended, but that should not stop those questioning and seeking to rein in American gerontocracy. From the Star Tribune, dated April 27th, Older Americans Are Hoarding Our Potential, written by Samuel Morin, a professor of law and history at Yale and the author of most recently the forthcoming Gerontocracy in America, How the Old Are Hoarding Power and Wealth, and What to Do About It. This article first appeared in the New York Times. Our last article, taken from the Washington Post, dated April 27th, 2026, is written by Matthew Lynn. Millionaire doesn't mean what it used to. You will probably run into one of them at Whole Foods. Huh. You will probably run into one of them at Whole Foods, certainly on the golf course, and perhaps even hunting for bargains at Dollar Tree. According to the latest Federal Reserve data, the United States has more millionaires than ever. About one in six households nationwide has a net worth above $1 million, and because the occasional billionaire tilts the scale, the average American family has passed that seven-figure benchmark. The trouble is, many of these people aren't as happy about it as one might hope. According to a survey by Northwestern Mutual, 64% of people with investable assets of $1 million or more don't consider themselves wealthy. To left-wing radicals, this might come across as further evidence that the entitled rich have little idea of how fortunate they are compared with all the families struggling to survive from paycheck to paycheck. There would be a kernel of truth in that complaint. But a bigger point is also true. These dissatisfied millionaires are not really that rich anymore. It would be easy to blame the rising cost of living, and that certainly doesn't help. Neither does growing job insecurity. After all, $1 million in your Fidelity account won't mean much if an AI chatbot outcompetes your law firm, nor will it compensate you for long if your job is replaced by imports, a robot, or simply a younger and hungrier rival. And yet, perhaps this millionaire malaise is more of a linguistic than a financial problem. In truth, the word millionaire is out of date, and we need a completely new term for the seriously well-off. After all, the word has been around for a heck of a long time. According to the Oxford English Dictionary, it dates to the 1700s and first appeared in print in a 1795 edition of the Times of London. When it was coined, and for a long time thereafter, the word meant something. It identified you as seriously wealthy. Not anymore. The next step up the linguistic ladder is billionaire. But that step is a doozy. There are roughly 1,000 billionaires in the United States. What we actually need is a new word for the moneyed millions in between, the kind of person who would qualify for a private bank account, or whom you would quite like as your prospective father or mother-in-law, or who might be considered for membership of one of the swankier private clubs of Palm Beach, or, as a bottom line, whose net worth would let them decide they had made it and could take their foot off the accelerator for a while. We could argue about the number, but let's compromise on $10 million. We need that word. There are plenty of options. In recognition of the Latin heritage of most of the languages spoken in the U.S., we could consider opulentissimus, the Roman term for one who could cut a swagger through the forum. It has a pleasing ring to it. Rappers could have a lot of fun rhyming it, and it is sort of obvious what it means just from the way it sounds. Likewise, the ancient Greek term plautus as an option, although the association with plutocracy is provocative. Given the changing balance of global power, perhaps the Chinese word for a wealthy man, fuweng, is a possibility. After all, you might find yourself working for one quite soon. The radical left might stick with one percenter. Or in a nod to the credit card industry, the brand new word platinum could be coined, even if it lacks flavor. The important point is that there are far too many millionaires, and as the number grows, the word is shrinking in value. Here's a task for the likely next chairman of the Federal Reserve, Kevin Warsh, an opulentissimus himself, of course. Decide on a new classification for the seriously wealthy. Come up with a word for it and start including it in the official statistics. With the Fed's endorsement, it would quickly enter the general language. They would be doing us all a favor because plain old millionaire just doesn't mean anything anymore. Millionaire doesn't mean what it used to, from the Washington Post, written by Matthew Lynn, a financial columnist and author. He writes for the Daily Telegraph and The Spectator in London. You are invited to listen to Commentary each Monday through Friday at 5 p.m. and the rebroadcast between 1 and 6 a.m. on Monday morning. Your reader has been Barbara Klug.
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4: Hello, greetings and welcome. This is Commentary, a program of articles read from national and international news publications. Your reader for this hour is Dick Warren. We'll open today with a New York Times article from its opinion page for Saturday, April 25. The title of the piece, I'm One of Cuba's Political Prisoners. When Will I Go Free? This is written by Luis Manuel Otero Alcantara. In early April, amid mounting U.S. pressure, the Cuban government announced that it was releasing over 2,000 prisoners in what the Cuban embassy in Washington called, quote, humanitarian and sovereign gesture, end quote. The embassy said the amnesty would not extend to those who had committed, quote, crimes against authority, a term generally applied to political dissidents. In other words, it did not extend to me. I've been in prison in Cuba for almost 5 years. I was arrested in July 2021, along with hundreds of other people whose mostly peaceful demonstrations, expressions of dissent, criticism of public officials, and marches in the street have been treated as crimes in Cuba. The Cuban government has denied holding political prisoners, but many of us remain behind bars. My sentence is supposed to be up in early July. I've been hearing a lot of rumors within the prison, such as that the state won't free me, that the island is running out of food and fuel, that President Trump is going to bomb Cuba. Even though the Trump administration has demanded the release of Cuba's political prisoners, I don't know if I will be allowed to go free or what will happen to me or my country. But I do know that when the government says that Cuba's political system is not up for debate in potential negotiations with the United States, it means that political dissent will almost certainly not be decriminalized, and that people like me will continue to go to jail. In 2018, I co-founded the San Ysidro Movement, a group of artists, journalists, and academics fighting for greater civil liberties in Cuba. In my art, much of which consisted of performances, I tried to address the contradictions between my government's high-minded revolutionary rhetoric and the everyday expression, racism and scarcity Cubans endure. I used social media to speak to fellow Cubans about the need for change. The more popular and more visible I became, the more the state perceived me as a threat. I was increasingly surveilled, harassed, and detained on charges like defiling patriotic symbols. In 2021, I was arrested ahead of one of the largest protests in my country in decades. Technically, my arrest was for my use of the Cuban flag in some of my performances, which was forbidden according to a law regulating how national symbols can be displayed. That, public disorder and contempt of authority, are the charges on which I've spent years locked up in a maximum security prison, surrounded by men who have committed political crimes and others who have committed violent ones. My life inside the prison is far from perfect. Every day is an exercise in monotony. The same early morning wake-up bell, the same head counts and surveillance cameras, the same Russian or Cuban state television channels, the same scant meals. But it's a life of relative tranquility. We have gas generators, so the power typically doesn't go out here the way it often does in the rest of the country. Even if water for our showers comes at irregular times, it still arrives. I can make monitored phone calls for about 10 minutes at a time, which is how I was able to write and relay this essay with the help of my friend, Coco Fusco. The guards allow our friends and families to bring us additional food from the outside world. After much discussion, they agreed to let us keep our own hairstyles rather than get the typical prison buzz cut, so that we can look more ourselves when we have visitors. Sometimes the guards let us watch a movie. Most important, I'm allowed to paint. It's what has kept me alive. I think that the state knows that if I couldn't make art, I would die. And that's why the guards let me do it, so I don't turn into a martyr. I spend hours and hours a day painting on cardboard, on the floors, on the walls. I paint my desperation, my isolation, my frustration. My paintings are like an almanac, a guide to every day that I've spent locked away. I know that as far as being a prisoner in Cuba goes, I've been lucky. The authorities are aware that I'm well known outside the prison, and they don't hurt me. Those of us in the prison have worked hard, through dialogue and by example, to make this a space where people can get along, which other inmates have told me is not always the case in other prisons around the island. I know that the guards are not to blame for my being here. Our destructive, dysfunctional political system isn't their fault. But the system remains. After the 2021 protests, the Cuban government enacted a new penal code and the so-called social communication law, which further restricted free speech. Now, one anti-government social media post can put a person behind bars for months or years. Scores of artists, activists, and independent journalists have fled the country, while many who stay and express their discontent and desire for a better future have been harassed, detained, or imprisoned. Even as conditions have worsened under U.S. pressure, the government has made it clear that its hold on power is non-negotiable. What this tells me is that the government is still scared of people like me who have not been afraid to challenge the state's authority. The leniencies that I've seen granted to many other prisoners, parole eligibility, sentence reductions, home visits, have been denied to me. I don't know how many hunger strikes I've gone on to express my anger, to show the state that I have not succumbed to efforts to crush my will, to try to make the world listen. In my darker or more uncertain moments, I try to remember that my survival and my ongoing work as an artist are symbols of hope and sacrifice for other Cubans. I think of it as trading my time, as if every day I spend in prison wasn't a day wasted, but another day trying to make my country freer and more just. Like another of my performance pieces, but one that should have ended long ago. That was an article from the opinion page of the New York Times for Saturday, April 25, 2026. The title of the piece, I'm One of Cuba's Political Prisoners. When will I go free? The article was written by Luis Manuel Otero Alcantara. Now we'll turn to a piece from the Washington Post for April 22nd, titled, My Grandmother Sold Homemade Tamales. Today's rules wouldn't allow that. This is written by Monica Duran. My mother and grandmother were migrant farm workers in California. When the long hours in fields under the hot sun weren't enough to sustain their families, they did what many hardworking Latina women did before them. They found a creative solution to make ends meet. My mother would cook for other farm workers and sell burritos, tamales, and salsas out of her small farmhouse. My mother was right there beside her, learning how to stretch a dollar and feed a community. In kitchens filled with the scent of fresh tortillas, these women taught me that hard work and sacrifice could help a family unlock the American dream. But if my grandmother tried to sell her homemade food in Colorado today, she could be shut down by regulators and hit with hundreds of dollars in fines. Selling burritos out of your car can be the first step to making dreams a reality. Operating a small home kitchen can help an entrepreneur put away enough money to eventually open a food truck or allow a young family to afford a down payment on a starter home. Colorado's Tamale Act, working its way through the state legislature, loosens the rules governing home kitchens and gives entrepreneurs who can't afford the startup costs for a restaurant or food truck a chance to build a business. The bill, which I co-sponsored, comes at a time when home-based businesses are surging and a growing number of states are passing laws liberalizing regulations around homemade food sales. Colorado has already taken steps toward making it easier for home kitchens to operate. In 2012, the state passed the Cottage Foods Act, which allowed home chefs to sell eligible foods directly to consumers if they completed a food safety course. After the bill was implemented, a wave of people began setting up shop and selling homemade foods across the state. Since 2014, more than 2,000 cottage food producers have received certificates of completion through one of the available in-person options. This boom has allowed Coloradans to start their own small business at a relatively low cost. But the law is too narrow. The key word in the Cottage Foods Act concerns what is, quote, eligible to be sold. Temperature-controlled foods such as tamales, burritos, and tortas are not included. The roadblock made it harder for home cooks to sell their food and prevented small businesses, like the one operated by my mother and grandmother, from thriving. The owners can face fines of hundreds of dollars if they violate the law. The Tamale Act allows home chefs to sell these foods if they complete a required temperature-controlled food safety course. The new rules would expand economic opportunity while protecting public health. Research shows homemade food is safe. The Institute for Justice analyzed data from the 7 states with the broadest food laws and found no significant instances of foodborne illness traced back to homemade foods. The Tamale Act is about opening the door for foods from every corner of the world. Tamales, dumplings, world-famous Colorado Pueblo green chile, pho, P-H-O, pho, to be sold and celebrated. Many Coloradans are excited to start small businesses grounded in their family recipes. During a committee hearing about the bill, I heard inspiring stories from residents such as Heather Wilder, a mother looking to expand her business with buttercream-forward treats and pastries. I talked with Maria P., initial P., about her business selling empanadas at a local farmer's market, which she described as a, quote, lifeline for her family. At a time when costs are rising due to the Trump administration's tariff regime, home-based food businesses can create jobs and help families put food on the table. The bill creates new opportunities for income, especially for immigrant families looking to make ends meet and start a new life in America while navigating the administration's harsh immigration policies. My mother and grandmother taught me that a better future is possible through hard work and opportunity. Stories like Heather's and Maria's remind me of their struggle to provide opportunity for our family. Passing the Tamale Act would help more entrepreneurs take steps toward the American dream. And that was a Washington Post article from April 22, 2026, titled, My Grandmother Sold Homemade Tamales. Today's rules wouldn't allow that. And that was written by Ms. Monica Duran. Now we'll turn to a couple Wall Street Journal articles. The first one is from the opinion page from the journal dated Tuesday, April 21, 2026, titled, In Iran, Winning is the Only Thing. This is written by William McGurn in his weekly Main Street column. It comes down to victory in Iran. The Democrats don't matter, nor do the Republicans, or NATO, or other U.S. allies. Pope Leo XIV is at best a footnote. All that now matters for this president is that the U.S. prevail and the Islamic Republic cease to be a menace to America and its interests. The president seems to get it. His legacy, it is now clear, will rest on whether his war against Iran succeeds or fails.

a decade whether we have succeeded. We Americans have short memories, as our enemies realize. At least since Vietnam, they have assumed we aren't in it for the long haul. They have more staying power than we do, they think. And Iran has more staying power than most, not least because it can count on proxies like Hezbollah. Iran's government, after all, has endured waves of devastating attacks by U.S. and Israeli military forces, but remains defiant. Even as President Trump threatens Iranian bridges and power plants, he constantly exhorts the Iranians to negotiate. The president sees himself as a dealmaker above all else. That is why many who support his Iran policy still believe that he'll cut a deal, bring the troops home, and declare peace in our time. Maybe. Mr. Trump says many things, but not all of it is meant literally. In the movie Patton, a military aide to George C. Scott's Patton says, after the general's latest outburst, that sometimes the men don't know when he's acting and when he's not. It isn't important for them to know, Patton replies. It's only important for me to know. End quote. Mr. Trump is a bit like that. When this columnist was chief speechwriter for George W. Bush, Iraq was the focus of the war, but Iran was never far from our thoughts. Iran killed many U.S. troops in Iraq through its support of anti-American Shiite militias, to which it provided improvised explosive devices. I remember as far back as 2007, sitting at my colleague's desk and debating which sentence was stronger. First, Iran will not be allowed to acquire nuclear weapons, or Iran must not be allowed to acquire nuclear weapons. Today, that debate has been exhausted. All the talk, the headlines, the back and forth over the Strait of Hormuz, the complaints about Israel taking on Hezbollah, etc., have become background music. President Trump has put the mullahs on their heels. Now is the time to make sure the United States doesn't squander these gains and let the Iranians come back and do it all over again. This rankles American establishments. There is no one, quote, establishment anymore, of course. But there is a Republican establishment, a Democratic establishment, a mainstream media establishment, a Hollywood establishment, and so on. On Mr. Trump, they all agree. They can't stand him, and they want him to fail more than they want America to succeed. Look at poor Thomas Friedman. He is about as establishment as it gets, writing a foreign affairs column for the New York Times with three Pulitzer Prizes to his credit. And he hates Donald Trump. But give Mr. Friedman his due. One thing that sets him apart is that he is willing to speak openly about his bias and the untenable position it puts him in. During a recent appearance on CNN, he told host Michael Smirkonish that he was torn because he really wants to see Iran defeated. Nothing would improve the region more, he said,
than the replacement of this regime with a regime in Iran that was focused on enabling its

0: people to realize their full potential and integrating peacefully with other countries and stop occupying Lebanon, Syria, Iraq, and Yemen, said Mr. Friedman. But here's the rub. The problem is, I really don't want to see Bibi Netanyahu or Donald Trump politically strengthened by this war, because they are two awful human beings, said Mr. Friedman. And there you have the twisted logic of the hate Trump chorus. Because they are more worried about Donald Trump getting credit for bringing down a murderous regime, they can't look forward to the liberation of millions of people. It's time for the Iran killing machine to end, Mr. Trump wrote on Truth Social on Sunday. He's right, and his administration will be judged by whether this is the real end or just a temporary interlude. And that was an article from the opinion page of the Wall Street Journal, dated Tuesday, April 21, 2026. It was titled, In Iran, Winning is the Only Thing. And it was written by Mr. William McGurn in his weekly Main Street column. The second Wall Street Journal article is from the Saturday, Sunday, April 25 and 26 opinion page titled, The Right Way to Talk About War. This is by Ms. Peggy Noonan in her weekly Declarations column. The first reigning pope in history to visit the U.S., Pope Paul VI, addressed the General Assembly of the United Nations on October 4, 1965. The Cold War was on, India and Pakistan had just been at war, and in Vietnam, the United States was shifting to large-scale combat deployment. So the pontiff told the UN to do its job as follows. Was not this the very end for which the United Nations came into existence? To be against war and for peace? Listen to the clear words of a great man who was no longer with us, John Kennedy, who proclaimed 4 years ago, Mankind must put an end to war, or war will put an end to mankind. There is no need for a long talk to proclaim the main purpose of your institution. It is enough to recall that the blood of millions, countless unheard of sufferings, useless massacres, and frightening ruins have sanctioned the agreement that unites you with an oath that ought to change the future history of the world. Never again war. Never again war. It is peace. Peace that has to guide the destiny of the nations of all mankind. End quote from Pope Paul VI. It was electric. This was the sound of uncompromising moral seriousness. Here's another example of rhetorical leadership at a hard moment. JFK, on October 22, 1962, reporting to America on what would come to be called the Cuban Missile Crisis. His words were direct, disciplined, spare, nothing loose or unnecessary. The text's density established its seriousness as follows. This government, as promised, has maintained the closest surveillance of the Soviet military buildup on the island of Cuba. In the past week, unmistakable evidence established that a series of offensive missile sites is being prepared. The purpose of these bases can be none other than to provide a nuclear strike capability against the Western Hemisphere, said Mr. Kennedy. The evidence has been tested, a course of action chosen, and now he felt, quote, obliged to report this new crisis to you in fullest detail, said President Kennedy. So he did. The U.S. had determined the presence of medium-range ballistic missiles capable of carrying a nuclear warhead more than 1,000 nautical miles. In addition, jet bombers capable of carrying nuclear weapons are now being uncrated and assembled in Cuba, where the necessary air bases are being prepared, said President Kennedy. It had been going on for months. The Soviets had lied about it when asked, and America couldn't accept it. Quote, if our courage and our commitments are ever to be trusted again by either friend or foe, said JFK, continuing, our unswerving objective, therefore, must be to prevent the use of these missiles against this or any other country, and to secure their withdrawal or elimination from the Western Hemisphere. End quote. Thus, the plan. The U.S. was initiating a strict quarantine on military equipment being shipped to Cuba. Close surveillance of the island would continue. Should the Soviets continue their installations, further action will be justified, said President Kennedy. U.S. armed forces were ready for any eventualities. Any nuclear missile launched from Cuba against any nation in the Western Hemisphere would be seen by the United States as requiring a full retaliatory response upon the Soviet Union, said JFK. He called for an emergency meeting of the United Nations Security Council. We have no wish to war with the Soviet Union, for we are a peaceful people who desire to live in peace with all other peoples, he said. But we do what needs to be done. The greatest danger of all would be to do nothing, the president said. Even I, at age 11, understood in a broad way what was being said. Really, we all did. We'd heard the evidence, followed the president's thinking, chosen to trust his judgment. So he had support. Here is October 25, 1983, a lower stakes but dramatic moment. President Ronald Reagan informed the nation from the White House briefing room that he had ordered U.S. troops to the Caribbean island of Grenada. Like JFK, he was careful to tell the people exactly what he was doing and why. The democratic government of that small Caribbean island had been toppled in a Marxist coup. There were American citizens there, among them some 700 students attending St. George's University Medical School. Reagan recounted how the Prime Minister of Grenada and several members of his government had been murdered. The United States had received, quote, urgent appeals for help from neighboring Caribbean states. Early this morning, forces from six Caribbean democracies and the United States began a landing or landings on the island of Grenada in the Eastern Caribbean, said Mr. Reagan. This action was taken for three reasons: to protect American lives, to forestall further chaos, and to help restore democratic institutions. U.S. forces would withdraw as soon as the objectives were achieved. We want to be out as quickly as possible because our purpose in being there is only for them to take over their own affairs, Mr. Reagan said. In another address to the nation a few days later, he admitted the larger context. We couldn't allow another Cuba. Over the preceding several years, the Soviet Union and Cuba had grown involved in Grenada, building military facilities, providing arms, and building an airfield capable of handling military aircraft. Reagan's statements were similar to JFK's in that they were rhetorically disciplined, no breastfeeding, no emotionalism, just the facts. Both made clear their actions rested on moral and strategic judgments, not national ambition or aggression. At the end, 7,000 U.S. troops joined up with Caribbean troops. And in 3 days, they deposed the new government, restored democracy, and prevented a new Soviet-Cuban outpost. Early U.S. press reaction to the endeavor varied from skeptical to hostile. And that might have settled in as public opinion, if not for what happened when the rescued medical students returned to South Carolina's Charleston Air Force Base. When they walked from the military transports, some of them knelt on the tarmac and kissed the ground. One told the Washington Post he'd always been, quote, a dove, but now he wouldn't hear a word against the U.S. military. What are we doing here? We're reminding how it's done. We're putting forward what it should look like when a president brings his nation to armed military action. He explains the history, offers the evidence, interprets its meaning, outlines the plan. You can't take a nation to war without this rhetorical predicate. Mr. Trump has failed to provide it. Now and then he announces things behind a podium, and there are regular responses to questions in press gaggles where he reacts off the cuff. But nothing thought through. No serious document making the case. And the public is never reassured. We don't even know, a month into Iran, why now. Iran has been the world's frantic irritant for almost 50 years. What is the plan? The absence of formal seriousness is part of why the president's popularity is falling. If Donald Trump can't do this, and his vice president can't do it sincerely, maybe the Secretary of State should step in. While we're giving advice, one imagines the Vatican has many exciting monsignors running the pontiff's social media accounts, and one suspects they are hyped to show the Pope is giving riz. But homilies, speeches, papers, and encyclicals are better suited to great statements at great moments than buzzy posts on X. Don't do it the cheap way. You are the throne of Peter. Do it the serious way. And that was our second Wall Street Journal article for today. This one was titled, The Right Way to Talk About War. It was written by Ms. Peggy Noonan in her weekly declarations column and published in the opinion page of the Wall Street Journal for Saturday, Sunday, April 25 and 26. Now we'll turn to the New York Times International, dated Wednesday, April 22, 2026. And this piece, titled, Short of Boots on the Ground, Ukraine Turns to Robots That, quote, don't bleed. This is written by Maria Varenikova. Dateline, Kiev, Ukraine. The robots charged into battle through a valley in eastern Ukraine, driving over grass toward a Russian position. Eventually, little green wagons, they look like something you might buy at a garden store to move bags of soil around, but each carried 66 pounds of explosives. As the remotely controlled vehicles approached the enemy soldiers, an aerial drone flew in and dropped a bomb to help clear a path. One of the robots then rushed in and blew itself up while the others held back, monitoring the position. A sheet of cardboard appeared above a trench. We want to surrender, it read. Two Russian soldiers then stepped out and walked to Ukrainian lines to be taken as prisoners of war. The assault, captured on video last summer, shows how Ukraine is pioneering a new way of war, its leaders say. Kyiv is trying to turn more of the fighting over to unmanned systems as it struggles with troop shortages and seeks ways to defend itself without risking heavy losses of soldiers. The attack last year in the Kharkiv region demonstrates that the Ukrainian military can now seize Russian positions solely with automated weapons, President Volodymyr Zelensky of Ukraine said this past week. Manpower remains the most decisive factor on the battlefield, and any future in which wars are fought mostly by robots appears to be far away. But Ukraine is eager to highlight its advances to show Western partners that its outnumbered army can stay in the fight. Kyiv also wants to promote a homegrown defense industry that could help the country build security partnerships with other nations. It is better to throw in metal than people, said Mykola Sienkiewicz, a junior lieutenant with the 3rd Army Corps, who commanded the automated attack last year. Human life is precious, he added, and robots don't bleed. As technology has evolved rapidly on the battlefield in Ukraine, much of the focus has been on the small aerial drones that fill the skies over the front line, keeping watch and attacking virtually anything that moves. But Ukraine is fielding unmanned systems not only in the air, but also under the sea and on land. While ground robots are the most widely used for shuttling supplies and performing medical evacuations in dangerous areas. Ukraine is also using them to conduct attacks at a quickening pace. Last month, according to Ukrainian Ministry of Defense, the Army carried out more than 9,000 frontline missions using unmanned ground vehicles equipped with explosives, machine guns, or other weapons like rockets. By comparison, 2,900 such operations were conducted in November 2025, and a year ago, they were rare and experimental. The ground vehicles are slower and more visible than small quadcopter drones, making them more vulnerable to enemy fire. Most last about 24 hours before their batteries die or they are detected and destroyed. In rare operations, when unmanned systems are used to clear a trench, soldiers must then deploy to hold the ground, or at least to replace batteries. But ground robots can carry much larger explosives than aerial drones can, and they offer a more stable platform for firing guns or rockets. A Ukrainian military program that allows soldiers to procure their own weapons using an internal Amazon-style shopping site offers 7 models of ground robots out of a total of 470 types of drones on offer. Mr. Zelensky brought attention to his country's automated assaults in a slickly produced video released last week. He is hoping to sell Ukrainian systems abroad or trade them for weapons that his country needs. The future is already on the front line, and Ukraine is building it, he says in the clip, with ground robots, aerial drones, and missiles illuminating dramatically behind him. The video was released ahead of a round of meetings with European leaders. As Ukraine seeks continued military assistance, the government has been eager to show that it is not just a charity case, but also a valuable ally that can help other countries strengthen their defenses. Ihor Fedorko, the executive director of the Ukrainian Council of Defense Industry, a trade organization, said, "Even if you have a top-tier radar, a system that integrates data, or the most advanced drones, even those battle-tested in Ukraine, the key factor is how they are used tactically," he said. "It is this tactical application of unmanned systems that Ukraine can offer," he added. Before the assault last summer in the Kharkiv region, the Ukrainian army had lost soldiers trying to storm the trench holding Russian forces. Lieutenant Zinkevich, the 3rd Army Corps officer, said. He had previously served in an infantry assault unit that stormed trenches before taking a role planning unmanned operations. For operational secrecy, the military did not immediately release the information about the robotic assault, he said. As its success spurred other units to try similar tactics, the use of unmanned ground vehicles in attacks is less about cutting-edge technology and more about instruction in adapting existing systems, said Lieutenant Dityarov, public affairs officer for the Kartia Corps of the National Guard of Ukraine. Everything always comes down to how well the commander, staff, and operators are trained, Mr. Dityarov said. Nothing fundamentally new has appeared, but there are new tactics for robots' use, said Mr. Dityarov. Operations have become more elaborate since the summertime assault in Kharkiv. In late February, Russian soldiers occupied a school in Kupiansk, a city in eastern Ukraine. They used the building, which had thick walls, to store ammunition and as a hideout for a drone attack team. The Russian troops put nets over every window, preventing Ukraine from flying an exploding drone into the building. Lieutenant Andriy Kopak, commander of an unmanned ground systems company with the Kartia Corps, planned an assault with robotic vehicles instead. One robot carried rockets with thermobaric warheads that are effective in closed spaces, Lieutenant Kopak said. Others held large explosive payloads, one weighing more than 500 pounds. The vehicles left on their mission in the middle of the night in a snowstorm to give them protection from Russian drones, Lieutenant Kopak said. He noted that the drivers and pilots carried out the operation from the safety of a city far from the front, using relays for the video and radio commands. When the robots reached the school building, the vehicle with rockets opened fire, forcing the Russian troops away from the windows, Lieutenant Kopak said. Two other robots then drove nearby or into the building and detonated, setting off the stored ammunition. The building collapsed with at least 9 Russian soldiers inside, Lieutenant Kopak said. One managed to crawl out. That soldier, Lieutenant Kopak added, was killed with an aerial exploding drone that accompanied the assault. That was an article from the New York Times International for Wednesday, April 22nd, 2026. It was written by Ms. Maria Varenikova, and it was titled, Short of Boots on the Ground, Ukraine Turns to Robots That Don't Bleed. And we'll conclude today with an article from the Washington Post for April 28, 2026, titled, Ukraine Took Russia's Best Punch. It Wants to Teach Europe What It Learned. This is by David Ignatius, Dateline Kyiv. Strange as it sounds, it's uplifting to visit Ukraine these days. This is a place where the good guys are winning, or at least holding their own. And they're surviving with help from a stalwart Europe rather than a retreating United States. At the Kyiv Security Forum here last week, European defense leaders voiced solidarity with Ukraine in a war against Russia that they now see as a common fight. We should be in awe, admiration, and gratitude for what Ukraine is doing, Admiral Tony Radakin, Britain's former chief of defense, told the gathering. And there was a palpable anger here at President Donald Trump, who European leaders see as pulling away from NATO at the very moment when Europe most needs American help. The United States is not an ally anymore, warned Nicolas Tenzer, a prominent French defense analyst. That's an extreme view, but it reflects a common consternation that Trump has broken the trust that sustained the transatlantic alliance. The deep concerns I've heard in past wartime visits here, have eased. Ukrainian troops held firm against Russia's ferocious assault on the front lines last fall, and its cities survived a terrible, frigid winter, despite a Russian blitz on energy infrastructure. Now spring has arrived. It's warm again, and the power is still on. Ukraine has taken Russia's heavy punch without buckling. "We're definitely not losing," affirmed Lieutenant General Kirill Budanov, the former head of military intelligence who is now the top aide to President Volodymyr Zelensky, in remarks to the forum. That's about as upbeat as the taciturn Budanov ever gets. But European defense chiefs gathered there seem to share the assessment that, as one put it, the Ukrainians have outpaced Russia in spite of being outgunned, end quote. A year ago, I wondered whether European nations would be willing or able to take over from the U.S. as Ukraine's protector. The desire is now clearly there, although the capability lags. During the conference, a representative of the European Union announced approval of a new 90 billion euro loan, about $106 billion, for Ukraine. General Sean Clancy, the chair of the EU Military Committee, promised, "Europe will continue supporting Ukraine for as long as it takes." Europeans seem to realize that in confronting a growing threat from Russian President Vladimir Putin, they need Ukraine's strong military as much as Kyiv needs support from European capitals. Ukraine has become a fortress, a lesson Europe could do well to learn, Clancy told the conference. Ukraine has one thing that Europe, and most other countries, desperately need, which is expertise in drone warfare, both offense and defense. The Ukrainians are offering to share this experience with partners, and the Kyiv gathering at times seemed almost a sales conference for Ukrainian drone makers. But we all know the old saw about how necessity is the mother of invention. What has happened in Ukraine over the past 4 years of war proudly demonstrates that truth. And that was most of an article from the Washington Post for April 28 by David Ignatius. And you are invited to listen to commentary each Monday through Friday at 5 p.m. and the rebroadcast between 1 and 6 a.m. on Mondays. Your reader has been Dick Warren.
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2: The National Federation of the Blind's annual scholarship program is the largest of its kind in the nation. Every year, the NFB awards more than $120,000 to blind scholars across the 50 states, the District of Columbia, and Puerto Rico in recognition of their achievements and professional aspirations. Applicants must be legally blind, pursuing or planning to pursue a full-time post-secondary course of study, and participate in all scheduled scholarship program activities. All scholarships are awarded based on academic excellence, community service, and leadership. It is not necessary to demonstrate financial need, and financial status is not considered when the scholarship committee makes its decisions. You don't need to be a member of the NFB to qualify. The deadline for applications is March 31st each year. Applications may be completed online at www.nfb.org/scholarships. Applicants requiring the application materials in other formats or wishing to ask questions may call the National Federation of the Blind of Minnesota at 612-872-9363 or email scholarships at nfb.org.
3: Independence means being able to do my job to the best of my ability.
4: This is Cintra Godfrey. Today we present the fourth broadcast of Refocus by Sean Maloney and Victoria Nolan, an essential guide to living a happy and successful life with vision loss, nonfiction read by Cintra Godfrey. As we rejoin our book, we're reading about media representation of the blind and low vision community. We continue. For the public who do not have any experience with the blind community, media might be their only source of education. Therefore, the misconceptions are accepted as truth and myths are perpetuated. However, more recently, progress has been made. The 2019 Apple series, C, hired a blindness consultant, Joe Strecce, who collaborated with producers on writing and directing the show, making tweaks to ensure the representation was accurate. The show also made a point to hire actors with blindness or low vision, and Strecce played a key role in ensuring the production was accessible for everyone on set. Sighted cast members attended a blindness boot camp, and many later said the experience fundamentally changed their perspective on what it means to live with vision loss. The set itself was thoughtfully adapted, kept consistent for easier navigation, and equipped with Braille versions of scripts and memos. This level of accessibility is rare in the entertainment industry. However, it may reflect the influence of Apple's chief accessibility officer, Sarah Herlinger, who emphasized that Apple views accessibility as a fundamental human right. Actors with impaired vision were treated with dignity and their needs were prioritized, an approach that reflects the company's core values. The representation of people who are blind or visually impaired is on a positive trajectory, helping to break down stereotypes and contributing to a more accurate reflection of reality. In contrast to traditional film, social media has paved the way for more authentic and realistic portrayals of people with vision loss. Platforms like Instagram and TikTok allow individuals to share their everyday lives, challenges, and achievements in their own words. By giving people control over their narratives, social media helps break down stereotypes and offers a more genuine connection with audiences. These firsthand accounts reveal the richness and diversity of life with vision loss, something mainstream media too often overlooks or misrepresents. Success stories in media representation. Several social media influencers who are blind or have low vision have played a key role in raising public awareness about the experience of living with vision loss. In doing so, they've also built significant followings. Below are a few examples of these individuals. Molly Burke, a model, actress, and public speaker who has retinitis pigmentosa. She shares her experiences on YouTube and TikTok with a combined following of over 4 million. Tommy Edison, a film critic who was blind from birth due to an underdeveloped optic nerve. He creates engaging content on YouTube and Instagram with nearly 1 million followers. Océane Comtois, a content creator and advocate with albinism. She shares educational and personal content on TikTok and Instagram, reaching more than 750,000 followers. Pete Gustin, a voiceover artist and surfer who is blind due to Stargardt disease. He runs the popular YouTube channel Blind Surfer, where he has over 2.5 million followers. Anastasia Pagonis, a Paralympic gold medalist swimmer who lost her vision due to autoimmune retinopathy. She advocates for disability awareness and mental health on TikTok and Instagram with a combined following of over 3 million. Together, these creators have helped shift public understanding of blindness and low vision by sharing their lives with authenticity, humor, and heart. Their influence continues to spark meaningful conversations, challenge outdated assumptions, and expand awareness around what it truly means to live with vision loss. How to get involved. If you're interested in raising awareness, such as delivering a workshop on your vision loss, we recommend connecting with your local blindness organization. These organizations have the experience, resources, and expertise to guide you on best practices, as well as tips for effectively sharing your message. Many already offer pre-developed awareness presentations that they deliver to schools, workplaces, and community groups. Rather than creating something from scratch, you might consider requesting one of these presentations and tailoring it to suit your audience. Partnering with an organization also ensures you have support if questions arise that you're not equipped to answer. If you are looking to deliver a workshop or presentation on your own, here are some things to consider. Prepare ahead of time. When delivering a presentation, especially on a topic as important as vision loss, it's helpful to break the content into smaller, manageable sections. This gives the audience time to absorb the information and reflect on what they've learned. If someone who is blind or has low vision will be co-presenting with you, it's also a good idea to offer the audience a few simple tips on how to create a welcoming and inclusive environment. These tips can make a big difference in how comfortable and supported your guest feels. Consider sharing the following. Ensure the space is well lit and walkways are clear of obstacles. Arrange for someone to meet the person at the front entrance to help them find their way through the building. When first meeting someone with vision loss, ask how you can assist. Some may prefer to take a guide's arm, follow a voice, or move independently. A simple question such as, "How can I best assist you?" helps avoid awkwardness and ensures respectful communication. When assisting, use clear verbal cues. For example, saying, "We're heading through the third door on your right," or "There's a staircase coming up," can help the person orient themselves and move through the space more confidently. Sharing these practical tips with your audience not only creates awareness, but also promotes inclusion and respect in any setting. Visual aids. Visual aids like PowerPoint can be helpful for presenters with vision loss, especially if they support structure and pacing. However, if using slides adds unnecessary stress or doesn't serve your style, it's perfectly okay to present without them. Doing so can lighten your cognitive load and level the playing field for audience members who may not be able to see the visuals. If you do choose to use a PowerPoint presentation, be sure to describe what's on the screen for everyone's benefit. For example, you might say, "The slide shows an image of a man walking with a white cane, with text beside it that reads, 'Facts about low vision.'" This ensures that your message is accessible to all. Similarly, if you use gestures during your talk, such as pointing or miming an action, make a habit of describing them out loud. Even if you don't think there's anyone in the room with vision loss, it's possible that someone hasn't disclosed it. Descriptive communication helps make your presentation more inclusive for everyone. Simulated experiences. Some people believe that asking participants to wear a blindfold during an activity can help them empathize with those who are blind. However, this approach is generally discouraged by the low vision community. A brief blindfolded experience does not accurately reflect what it's like to live with vision loss. Instead, it tends to emphasize fear, disorientation, and the initial trauma of losing sight, rather than the skills, confidence, and adaptations that define real-life experiences of people who are blind. A more meaningful approach would be to demonstrate or teach adaptation techniques while blindfolded. showing how people with vision loss navigate the world with training and tools. This is one of the many reasons why reaching out to a local blindness organization is a smart first step. They can offer valuable guidance, share best practices, and help ensure that your presentation is respectful, accurate, and impactful. Keep it simple. Choose 3 or 4 key takeaways you want your audience to remember. For example, what are 3 simple things they could do that would make the biggest difference in supporting someone with vision loss? Victoria, when I give an awareness presentation about my guide dog, I share plenty of stories and insights, but there are 3 key points I always want the audience to remember. 1, do not distract a guide dog. They're working, and distractions can be dangerous. 2, guide dogs are allowed anywhere the public is allowed. This includes restaurants, taxis, and stores. 3, guide dogs are not like pet dogs. They're highly trained and behave very differently. If I'm giving a talk focused on my vision, I want the audience to walk away with a different set of takeaways. 1. Please introduce yourself before speaking. Otherwise, I won't know who's talking to me. 2. I may look like I can see, but I can't. Vision loss isn't always visible. 3. I need written information in a digital format, not on paper. Word documents are much more accessible than PDFs. At the end of my talk, I always circle back to these points. I tell the audience, if you forget everything else, remember these few things. They make a real difference in my life. Leave something behind. Leaving behind a bullet point tip sheet can be a helpful way to reinforce key messages from your presentation. It's also useful to include information on where participants can learn more or get involved if they're interested. Consider adding a few recommendations for books, websites, or podcasts that they can explore on their own time to deepen their understanding. Conclusion. Raising awareness about blindness and low vision is not just about sharing facts. It's about fostering a more accurate understanding and promoting respectful interaction. Through clear communication, honest representation, and real-life experiences, we can challenge outdated assumptions and highlight the diverse abilities of people with vision loss. When individuals, communities, and media work together to share these perspectives, it helps shape a more informed and accepting society. Continued efforts to educate and include others will lead to meaningful changes in how vision loss is understood and supported. Chapter 6. Advocacy. Advocacy is about ensuring that the voices of those who are often unheard are amplified and their rights are protected. Malala Yousafzai, Nobel Peace Prize laureate. Advocacy for disability rights is an effective tool for promoting equality, inclusion, and social justice. As discussed in the previous chapter, raising awareness and challenging societal norms can significantly improve the lives of people with disabilities. Beyond individual impact, effective advocacy helps shape a more accessible and equitable society. As we continue working toward progress, advocacy will remain a cornerstone in building a truly inclusive world. Advocacy and disability policy. What is advocacy? Advocacy is an action that aims to influence decisions in social and political spheres. In the context of disability rights, advocacy seeks to promote the rights, dignity, and inclusion of individuals with disabilities in all aspects of society. It involves raising awareness, challenging societal norms, influencing policy, and providing support to empower individuals with disabilities to self-advocate. While disability rights advocacy often focuses on broad goals, such as equitable access to services, inclusive communities, and equal opportunities, there is also a need for advocacy that specifically addresses the unique experiences of people with visual impairments. Vision loss presents distinct challenges that are often overlooked in general disability advocacy. For example, a waiting room that calls patients by displaying numbers on an electronic screen excludes those who can't see the display. Without alternative formats or audible announcements, this system unintentionally discriminates against these individuals. What is disability policy? Disability policy refers to the laws, regulations, and institutional practices designed to ensure that people with disabilities have equal access to resources, opportunities, and community participation. Effective policies go beyond just providing access to health care, education, and employment. They aim to support individuals in living full, independent lives and engaging meaningfully in their communities. These policies can mandate accommodations and prohibit discrimination. For example, a university's disability policy might require an accessibility center to support students with disabilities and ensure that all course materials are available in alternative formats, such as Braille or accessible digital files. Disability policy exists at multiple levels. National legislation may address widespread barriers, for instance, requiring websites to be compatible with screen readers. Local policies, on the other hand, might regulate the use of e-scooters to protect people with disabilities. E-scooters often block sidewalks or are driven in pedestrian areas, creating serious hazards for people who are blind or have low vision, as well as those with mobility challenges. Workplace policies also play a key role. Company-level disability policies can ensure that products and services are inclusive from the ground up. For example, many point-of-sale terminals rely on touch screens, which are inaccessible to blind users. A strong internal policy could require tactile buttons and voice prompts so that everyone can complete a purchase independently. Because disability policy exists at various levels, national, local, and organizational, it's essential to understand the distinction between laws and policies, particularly when advocating for your rights or addressing barriers you encounter. Influencing policy and engaging policymakers. Advocacy plays a pivotal role in advancing disability rights by shaping laws and policies. It can lead to the adoption and enforcement of key legislation, such as Canada's Accessible Canada Act, 2019, or the U.S. Americans with Disabilities Act, 1990, both of which continue to evolve through the efforts of advocates and community leaders. Advocates often work directly with policymakers, legislators, and government agencies to improve existing laws or introduce new ones. For example, in Canada, education advocates are pushing for national standards in the education of visually impaired students. These standards have been in place since 2007, but there is still no mandate requiring teachers to implement them. Similarly, blindness advocates are challenging outdated systems that require people with disabilities to repeatedly prove their condition through medical paperwork. Instead, they are calling for more practical approaches, such as accepting a National Blindness Organization membership card as proof of disability. While meaningful change is possible, advocacy is not without challenges. Limited funding, bureaucratic red tape, and societal stigma can all hinder progress. This is where blindness organizations and cross-disability advocacy groups can offer support. With a

Whether you're working through a national organization or a grassroots group, your story has power. Personal narratives, especially those that highlight how government systems impact real lives, can often make a stronger impression than statistics or formal presentations. This kind of community-based advocacy is frequently the most impactful, especially when shared directly with policymakers. Here are a few effective ways to engage in advocacy and influence change. Attend public hearings and community meetings. Speak at city council sessions, town halls, and public forums to share your experiences and highlight unmet needs. Submit public feedback. When new policies are proposed, take part in surveys, focus groups, or public comment periods. Many disability organizations will notify members when these opportunities arise. Use social media. Platforms like X, Instagram, TikTok, and Facebook allow you to share stories, raise awareness, and even interact directly with policymakers. Leverage traditional media. Writing op-eds, participating in interviews, or contacting local news outlets can draw attention to key issues and put pressure on policymakers to address them. Write personal letters and emails. Personalized messages to decision makers carry more weight than generic emails. Share your perspective and offer actionable suggestions. Join advocacy training programs. Many blindness and disability rights organizations offer workshops and training programs to help you become a more effective advocate. Vote and promote civic engagement. Make sure you're registered to vote and understand where candidates stand on disability rights. Encourage others in your community to participate in the democratic process. Advocacy is paramount for creating lasting change and ensuring the voices of people with disabilities are heard at every level of policymaking. By sharing your experiences and getting involved, you can help shape a more inclusive and equitable society. Victoria, I used to think that a policy held the same weight as a law. So when I was traveling with my guide dog and someone told me they had a no dogs allowed policy, I assumed there was nothing I could do. However, I've since learned that people often create internal policies without fully understanding or consulting the relevant laws. In Canada, the law is clear. You cannot deny access to a person who is blind or has low vision because a guide dog accompanies them. This legal right applies to all public services and facilities, as well as privately owned businesses such as restaurants, taxis, stores, and hotels. Denying entry due to a no pets policy isn't just unfair, it goes against human rights laws. That's why individuals with disabilities need to be aware of their rights. Knowing how to distinguish between organizational policies and actual laws empowers you to stand up for yourself and address discrimination when it occurs. Advocating for your rights. Know your rights. It can be confusing and challenging to find out the laws and policies that apply to you and your rights to access goods and services. However, remember that you are not alone, and you are not the first person to wonder about your rights. Generations of people have fought long and hard to ensure that society is more equitable for people who are blind or living with low vision. And we need to honor the work they put in to get these rights in place for us. Sometimes, laws and regulations that protect or support people with disabilities are already in place. But if they're not used regularly, they can be overlooked or forgotten. For instance, when voting in person, accessibility options are available,

0: such as a tactile voting template that helps voters locate the correct box to mark on the ballot, or the option to have an assistant accompany them into the voting area. These types of accommodations exist in many countries, and some jurisdictions even offer remote voting options or accessible electronic voting machines that read the ballot aloud. However, if voters aren't aware of these rights, they may not request them. And when that happens, poll workers may not be prepared to offer or implement the necessary accommodations. This is why knowing your rights is key. The more they are exercised, the more visible and respected they become. Not knowing that a support exists can be the difference between feeling empowered to do something and believing it's simply not possible. Take travel, for example. You might assume you can't fly independently, and as a result, avoid traveling alone. However, airlines are not only able, but also legally required to remove barriers for passengers with disabilities. If you are blind or have low vision, airline staff can provide assistance throughout your travels. This includes guiding you from the check-in counter to your seat on the plane. Upon arrival at your destination, someone will meet you at the aircraft and accompany you through the airport to your pickup point, whether that means connecting with a friend or family member or getting into a taxi. Knowing that this support is available can give people with vision loss the confidence to travel more independently, with the reassurance that they won't be left to find their way through a busy, unfamiliar airport alone. This simple example illustrates how understanding your rights can significantly impact various aspects of your life. Of course, you won't always know your rights in every situation, but speaking up about your needs is often a valuable first step. Victoria, I find it challenging to travel to unfamiliar places. While I'm able to walk independently with my guide dog, I still need to give him clear directions about where to go. One helpful tip I've learned from others is to ask hotel staff for a bit of extra support upon arrival. They are often more than willing to escort you to your room, help you count the doors along the hallway, and give you a brief tour, pointing out light switches, furniture, outlets, and other important features. Simple requests like these can significantly enhance your confidence and independence in unfamiliar settings. Self-advocacy. Human rights activist Desmond Tutu once said, "Advocacy is not about speaking for others. It's about empowering them to speak for themselves." This principle is central to self-advocacy, particularly when individuals with disabilities assert their rights. Opportunities for self-advocacy arise daily, whether requesting a seat near the front of a bus or asking participants on a conference call to identify themselves before speaking. Speaking up is a key part of developing independence and confidence. Understanding one's rights is fundamental to effective advocacy. However, identifying those rights can sometimes be challenging. In many cases, it is more practical to focus on recognizing specific barriers and proposing clear, actionable solutions. Self-advocacy in action. Jessie, who had low vision, worked part-time as a cashier. She struggled to read the numbers on the cash register and often had to bend down very close to see the keys. Realizing that raising the register would improve visibility, she asked her manager if the height could be adjusted. In response, the manager found a sturdy box to place under the register, elevating it enough for Jessie to work comfortably without straining her eyes. This small adjustment resulted in a significant boost in job satisfaction, and it happened because Jessie took the initiative to advocate for her own needs. Victoria, my doctor's office used to be located in a large building with an elevator that wasn't accessible to me. The buttons lacked tactile markings, and there was no audible announcement to indicate which floor the elevator had reached. Without someone else in the elevator, I couldn't tell when I had arrived at the correct floor. To ensure I could access the office independently, I contacted building management and explained the situation. In response, they provided the phone number of an employee I could text for assistance when using the elevator. I also advocated for improvements at my local gym, where the lack of contrast between the floors, equipment, and walls, primarily black and dark gray, made navigation difficult. I met with management and suggested adding yellow floor tape to improve visibility. Together, we identified the most helpful areas, and within a few months, tape was added to the edges of stairs and around gym equipment. These simple changes made the space significantly easier and safer to navigate. Self-advocacy is a skill that often takes time and practice to develop before it becomes second nature. Take a moment to reflect on your own life and consider areas where advocating more frequently or directly for your needs could lead to meaningful improvements. How to be a good ally. To be an effective ally, begin by educating yourself about the challenges and barriers faced by people who are blind or have low vision. This book is a great starting point. Understanding the obstacles this community encounters allows you to recognize and challenge ableism when it arises. Ableism refers to discrimination or prejudice against people with disabilities. It can take many forms, including negative attitudes, exclusionary practices, or policies that limit the rights and opportunities of individuals based on physical or mental differences. For instance, if you witness someone with a guide dog being denied entry to a restaurant, speaking up can help educate the staff that such actions are not only discriminatory, but also illegal. This type of advocacy not only raises awareness, but also helps the person experiencing discrimination feel supported rather than isolated. Just as bystanders have a responsibility to intervene in situations involving bullying, those who witness acts of discrimination also have a duty to speak up if they want to be true allies and contribute to meaningful change. Another way to show support is by volunteering your time or resources to organizations that serve the blind and low vision community. Participating in awareness campaigns or advocacy initiatives can create a real impact. When sighted individuals amplify the message of these organizations, it can help broaden the audience and strengthen public engagement. Above all, being a good ally means respecting the autonomy and preferences of the individuals you aim to support. Visually impaired people are their own best advocates. The role of an ally is to listen, learn, and follow their lead, always deferring to what people with vision loss believe is best for themselves and their community. Navigating legal challenges. Advocating for your rights can sometimes lead to resistance from others. When that resistance may involve a violation of the law, it's important to understand the legal options available to you. Understanding your legal rights. Knowledge of disability rights and anti-discrimination laws is essential. Discrimination based on disability is a legal issue, and everyone has the right to equal access to employment, education, housing, and public services. If you believe your rights are being violated, it's important to identify the relevant laws and authorities that apply to your situation. Different issues fall under the jurisdiction of different legislative bodies. For example, in Canada, matters related to education typically fall under provincial jurisdiction and are governed by the province's human rights legislation. In some cases, school board policies may also come into play, But it's important to remember that institutional policies do not override legal obligations under human rights law. There have been numerous instances where institutions have been held accountable for violating accessible rights. For example, in 2017, two blind students challenged the Los Angeles Community College District for failing to provide accessible course materials, including textbooks and online platforms, which severely impacted their ability to participate in class. They filed a lawsuit under the Americans with Disabilities Act and Section 504 of the Rehabilitation Act, self-advocating for equal access to education. After years of legal action, a jury found the district had repeatedly violated their rights and awarded damages for the discrimination they faced. The legal system can be complex, and many individuals may require support from legal professionals or advocacy organizations to pursue their rights effectively. Seeking help. If you believe your rights have been violated, it's important to consult someone with up-to-date and accurate knowledge of disability and accessibility laws. Misinformation and misunderstanding are common, so speaking with a professional who specializes in this area can help ensure you receive reliable guidance. National blindness organizations often have advocacy departments that can connect you with appropriate resources and support. Additional sources of assistance may include disability-focused law firms, municipal or city accessibility enforcement units, local or national human rights offices, often with staff who specialize in disability law, police services, in cases where a legal violation or threat to personal safety has occurred. Some disability legislation includes specific complaint procedures. For example, under the American with Disabilities Act, ADA, in the United States, individuals can file a complaint online or by phone to initiate an investigation. Many cases involving disability discrimination are also reported in the media. Searching online for news stories or legal cases related to accessibility violations can provide valuable insights into the types of actions taken and the outcomes that have resulted. Victoria. Where I live in Ontario, there's a law that allows a person and their guide dog to go anywhere the public is permitted. It falls under the Blind Persons Rights Act, and the police have the authority to enforce it. One day I called a taxi, but when the driver saw I had a guide dog, he refused to let me in. I explained that denying me service was against the law, but he still wouldn't cooperate. So I contacted the police, but I was told there was nothing they could do. I knew the law, though, and calmly asked to speak with a supervisor. After reviewing the situation, the supervisor confirmed that the police could enforce my right to bring my guide dog with me in the taxi. Thanks to that clarification, the driver was charged and later fined by the Toronto police. It was frustrating at first, but in the end, it reinforced the importance of knowing my rights and speaking up when they're being ignored. Landmark legal cases. In recent years, there have been landmark cases that have significantly improved accessibility for people who are blind or have low vision. Below are three examples from Canada, the United States, and the United Kingdom. Canada. Lepofsky v. Toronto Transit Commission, 2005. David Lepofsky, a lawyer and leading advocate for the rights of people with disabilities, who is himself blind, filed a legal case against the Toronto Transit Commission, TTC, over its failure to announce all subway stops. Lipofsky argued that the TTC's omission violated the Ontario Human Rights Code by discriminating against visually impaired passengers who rely on audio announcements to navigate the transit system. In the early 1990s, Lipofsky initiated his campaign for accessible transit, noting that the lack of stop announcements made it extremely challenging for blind and visually impaired individuals to use the service independently. He filed a complaint in 1994, contending that the TTC's practices were discriminatory. After years of persistent advocacy, in 2005, the Ontario Human Rights Tribunal ruled in favor of Lipofsky, ordering the TTC to announce all subway stops to accommodate visually impaired passengers. Despite this victory, Lipofsky continued to push for further compliance, leading to a second complaint in 2007 regarding bus and streetcar stop announcements. Once again, the tribunal ruled in Lipofsky's favor, mandating that the TTC announce all surface vehicle stops as well. This landmark case had a significant impact on public transit in Toronto, highlighting the importance of accessibility and ensuring that public services accommodate the needs of all users, including those with disabilities. United States, National Federation of the Blind versus Target Corporation, 2006. The National Federation of the Blind sued Target, alleging that its website was inaccessible to blind users, which violated the Americans with Disabilities Act. The courts ruled that websites of businesses that also operate physical stores are considered places of public accommodation under the ADA. Therefore, these websites must also be accessible to people with disabilities, including those who are blind. This case established an important legal precedent for digital accessibility, ensuring that blind individuals have equal access to online services. United Kingdom, Andrews versus Minister for the Cabinet Office, 2019. In 2019, Rachel Andrews launched a legal challenge against the UK government over its use of the tactile voting device, TVD, arguing that it failed to provide blind and partially sighted individuals with a genuinely independent and confidential way to cast their ballots. She contended that the system required voters with vision loss to rely on others to identify candidates, effectively denying them the right to vote in private. This, she argued, was in breach of the Representation of the People Act, 1983, which requires that arrangements must be made to enable blind voters to vote without assistance. The High Court ruled in her favor, finding that the existing arrangements fell far short of the legal requirements to enable blind voters to cast their votes independently. As a result of this landmark decision, there were increased discussions about improving the voting system for blind and partially sighted individuals to ensure genuine independence and accessibility in future elections. These landmark cases have significantly contributed to the legal landscape regarding the rights of individuals who are blind or have low vision, ensuring greater access to services and equality under the law. Conclusion. Advocacy is one of the most powerful tools we have to create meaningful change, not just in laws and policies, but in everyday experiences. Whether you're pushing for national legislation or simply asking a hotel staff member to guide you to your room, speaking up can open doors, literally and figuratively. This chapter has demonstrated how policy and law intersect with lived experience, and why understanding your rights is essential for navigating the world with confidence. Change doesn't always come from institutions, Often, it begins with one person voicing their needs and inspiring others to do the same. While advocacy can feel daunting, especially in the face of resistance or outdated systems, it's also a deeply empowering practice. The more we advocate for ourselves and with others, the more visible, inclusive, and accessible our communities become. Ultimately, advocacy is not just about correcting injustice. It's about creating a world that sees and values everyone. Chapter 7, Accessibility. We have a moral responsibility to remove the barriers to participation and to invest sufficient funding and expertise to unlock the vast potential of people with disabilities. Ban Ki-moon, former United Nations Secretary General. In Chapter 4, we introduced a variety of adaptations designed to make everyday life more manageable. While those suggestions focused primarily on personal strategies, things you can implement on your own or with the help of others, this chapter shifts the focus to the accessible goods and services that already exist within your community. These resources, developed by governments, businesses, and other organizations, aim to remove barriers and promote greater independence. We'll also explore accessibility features you can request or advocate for to improve both public and private spaces, not just for yourself, but for others who are blind or have low vision. Our goal is to equip you with practical knowledge about tools, services, and rights that may already be available to you. Understanding what supports exist and how to access them can help you make informed choices, advocate effectively, and participate more fully in your community. A brief history of accessibility rights. Before we delve into accessible goods and services, it's essential to take a moment to understand how we arrived at this point. Progress toward accessibility has been shaped by decades of advocacy and key historical moments. In the mid-20th century, the rise of disability rights advocacy gained momentum. The two world wars left many soldiers with disabilities, prompting governments to invest in rehabilitation programs and sparking greater public awareness and empathy. These developments laid the groundwork for more formalized accessibility policies. In North America, the disability rights movement grew alongside broader civil rights and women's liberation movements of the 1960s and 1970s. Landmark legislation followed. The U.S. Rehabilitation Act of 1973, the Canadian Charter of Rights and Freedoms in 1982, and the Americans with Disabilities Act of 1990. These laws established fundamental protections against discrimination and mandated accessibility in public spaces, education, employment, and more. On the international stage, the United Nations played a vital role. Its 1975 Declaration on the Rights of Disabled Persons and the 1982 World Program of Action Concerning Disabled Persons were early steps toward global recognition of disability rights. A major milestone came in 2006 with the drafting of the United Nations Convention on the Rights of Persons with Disabilities, a treaty affirming the full and equal enjoyment of all human rights by peoples with disabilities. As of 2024, over 180 countries had ratified this treaty, reflecting a widespread commitment to inclusion and accessibility. In Europe, the formation of the European Union also advanced disability rights across member states. The adoption of the European Disability Strategy in 2010 aimed to empower people with disabilities and ensure goods and services across the EU are accessible to all. progress, and the path ahead. While significant strides have been made globally, barriers persist. That's why we've chosen to share tips and insights focused on three key areas of daily life where accessibility can have a major impact, namely public transportation, entertainment, and career and professional development. As you read through this chapter, keep in mind that accessibility policies and resources can vary widely depending on your city, region, or country. We strongly encourage you to connect with local organizations, advocacy groups, or government agencies to find the most accurate and up-to-date information for your area. The better informed you are, the more equipped you'll be to take advantage of the services and opportunities designed to support your independence and participation in all aspects of life. Using public transportation. Transportation is a cornerstone of independence. For individuals with a visual impairment, access to an inclusive and accessible transportation system is necessary for independent commuting. However, public transportation systems can often have inaccessible information, lack tactile guidance, or have non-standardized infrastructure, which can pose significant barriers. Traveling on your own can be intimidating when public transit announcements are unclear, ticketing systems lack accessibility features, or stations have confusing layouts with no clear guidance to help you get from one area to another. On the following pages, we have included resources to help you navigate public transit more easily. Orientation training. If you are new to vision loss or have recently experienced changes in your vision, it is worthwhile to connect with an orientation and mobility O&M instructor who can provide you with training and tips for navigating various environments. Prominent national organizations offering this service include Vision Loss Rehabilitation Canada, National Federation of the Blind in the U.S., and the Royal National Institute of Blind People in the U.K. The training offered by instructors from these organizations will provide helpful pointers for moving around your environment in ways you may not have considered. For example, they can highlight relevant landmarks, routes, or other cues that help you find a particular location, such as a bus stop, a door, or a crosswalk button. Even if you feel that an O&M instructor couldn't possibly help because you have enough residual vision, we encourage you to keep an open mind. You don't know what you don't know, and there's a good chance they can offer practical advice that could make a meaningful difference in your daily life. If you're considering using a white cane, an O&M instructor can also teach you how to use it effectively and confidently when you're ready to take that step. Sean, when I was in my early 30s, my vision loss had progressed to the point where I struggled to independently use public transportation, specifically the underground metro system in Montreal, where I was living at the time. Navigating ticket booths, turnstiles and stairs became more challenging. General navigation was also tricky, as stations were often crowded with hundreds of passengers, and none of these people knew that I was visually impaired. I did not feel that I needed a white cane in most situations, but when it came to public transportation, I thought that it might be beneficial, although I was unsure. I contacted a local blindness organization and set up orientation and mobility training. In my first outing, my instructor taught me simple things, such as being able to close my eyes and clearly hear the direction of traffic. This sounds intuitive, but it was something I had never done before because I had always relied on my failing eyesight to try to cross the street. Over the course of several sessions with my instructor, I learned to quickly create mental maps of buildings and entire neighborhoods and navigate these spaces confidently while using a white cane. I also learned basic signaling that I could use with someone assisting me while walking without a cane. For example, I would walk with my instructor, gently holding her elbow with one hand. As we approached a doorway, her arm would straighten backward, signaling that I needed to fall in line behind her to pass through the doorway. This is a simple example of the many nonverbal cues I learned from my orientation and mobility instructor. Traveling abroad. Before you go on a trip, especially one abroad, understanding what accessibility accommodations are available to you will make your trip much smoother. Many national transportation agencies, such as the U.S. Department of Transportation, the Canadian Transportation Agency, and the European Commission for Mobility and Transport, have comprehensive accessibility guides that outline the support available for people with disabilities. They also provide information on the type of documentation required to access this support and the amount of advance notice needed when requesting assistance. Each country will differ in the accessibility of its buses, trains, ferries, and other transportation options. Some transit systems offer free travel to individuals who are blind or have low vision, recognizing that they should not have to pay for a system that is not fully accessible to them. In other cases, transit systems will allow your support person to accompany you for free, while you will have to pay for your own ticket. When flying, you can get more information on what accessible services are available to you or your support person by contacting your airline's medical desk ahead of your flight. For other modes of transportation, contact the agency's customer service department. How to improve the transportation system. No transportation system is perfectly accessible, and there are many accommodations that you can advocate for to help improve the system for people with vision loss. Below are some suggestions that you can share with your local transportation authorities or public servants. You have been listening to Refocus by Sean Maloney and Victoria Nolan. Your reader has been Cintra Godfrey.
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4: Isolated from society, Emily Bronte and her siblings spend their days inventing elaborate fictional realms or roaming the wild moors above their family home in Yorkshire. When the time comes for them to venture out into the world to earn a living, each of them struggles to adapt, but for Emily, the change is catastrophic. Torn from the landscape to which she has become so passionately bound, she is simply unable to function. To the outside world, Emily Bronte appears taciturn and unexceptional, but beneath the surface, her mind is a creative ferment. A violent phenomenon is about to burst forth that will fuse her imaginary world with the landscape of her beloved Yorkshire and change the literary world forever. This is Carol McPherson. Please join me for Karen Powell's 15 Wild Decembers.
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6: Mm-hmm. morning and welcome to The Conservative Point of View. Your reader for this morning's program is Mike Tierney. First, as I've been doing lately, we're going to celebrate a national day this week. April 29th, International Dance Day. So I want all of you to put on your dancing shoes, get up, and start wiggling and hopping and jumping and twisting and shouting. Pretend you're Fred Astaire and Ginger Rogers. And maybe play a little Baby Got Back. In any case, National Dance Day. During last week's program, we began with an article called Against Misery. It's written by Charles C.W. Cook in the National Review, and only is able to get through the first part of it. This is part two. It is the best place in the world by far. It has a durable constitutional order that more than two centuries since it was ratified continues to protect individual rights to an extent that remains unique in the West. It has the largest and most dynamic economy, the highest standard of living of any large nation. It has the most impressive higher education sector, the best scientists, engineers, and doctors, the lion's share of the global technology industry. It boasts massive natural resources, including enough oil to remain energy independent, vast tracts of arable land, and abundant fresh water. It has the most fearsome military, the world's reserve currency, and the most important financial markets on Earth. Better still, most trends are in America's favor. 2008, the combined economies of the EU slightly exceeded the economy of the United States. Today, the United States economy is 1.5 times the size of the EU's. In 1990, the United States' share of the global stock market was 30%. Today, that share is 65%. In 1980, the United States imported 40% of its petroleum. Today, it's the world's largest producer of oil and a next exporter of energy. And of course, the United States' ability to project military power remains unmatched. These advantages do not wipe out the challenges that the United States faces, but they do prompt the question, as opposed to what? Or to put it more bluntly, if the reflexive pose of the American political class is to be melancholy, then what in the name of all that is holy ought the rest of the world to feel? Because, believe me, when I say that I do not begrudge this Republican and that Democrat their gripes. In a freewheeling republic, the expression of grievance is ubiquitous, inevitable, and sometimes even a bit valuable. But it might be nice if the complainers' jerrymads were more than interspersed with heartfelt praise for the United States as it actually exists. Negativity sells, no doubt. But there is more to being a statesman than the perpetually provoking the citizenry into disgruntlement. After all, if we Americans of all people cannot strike a better balance between cheering for our country's successes and addressing its deficiencies, then nobody else has a chance. And despondency has never solved a problem anyway. There have, in the long history of this country, been a handful of years in which remaining optimistic proved a tall order. Among them, 1862, when it looked as if the country might split apart. 1930, when the economy was in unprecedented freefall. 2020, when a once-in-a-century pandemic ground the nation to a halt. We're not living in those years. Rather, we're living in a normal time, facing normal problems, and contriving normal solutions. A century hence, few people will be interested in what happened in 2024 or 2025. And those who do bother to think about it will presumably be confused as to why our conversations about quotidian current affairs were so often eschatological in timber. William Wordsworth once asked, "Who is the happy warrior? Who is he that every man in arms should wish to be? Today, I might instead ask where the happy warrior is. Despite having been given more than our ancestors could ever have imagined, many of us seem determined to interact with our peers from under a cloud, to pull them in tight so that they, too, end up damp, miserable, and inexplicably despondent about the prospects of the place that they call home. That article, Against Misery, by Charles C.W. Cook, appearing in the National Review. And this from Fox News, written by David Marcus. Liberals get Trump fine people hoax was way worse than we originally thought. The Department of Justice indictment alleges the civil rights group paid an informant who helped organize the Unite the Right rally. In Scooby-Doo episodes, there's a classic moment where the gang unmasks the criminal they have caught, only to discover it is the least likely person it could be. As if, say, one tore off the white hood from a Klan member, only to find the Southern Poverty Law Center, the SPLC, lurking underneath. In this case, cartoon art really does imitate real life. For nearly a decade now, conservatives have been fuming over the 2017 Charlottesville hoax, in which the news media took President Donald Trump's rather bland statement that there were fine people on both sides of the Confederate statue debate, and by lying, morphed it into support for white supremacy. Trump, as it turns out, was never praising the racists behind the specifically odious Unite the Right rally. However, the SPLC was allegedly paying thousands to the organization to supposedly investigate it. Thus, the hoax was born. The word hoax, which entered the English language in the late 18th century, is almost certainly a contraction of the earlier term hocus, as in hocus pocus, which is a good way to think about the malicious deception of the Southern Poverty Law Center. It really has been quite a magic show over the last few decades, as every time it starts to feel like America has turned a corner on racism, the experts at the SPLC shout hocus pocus and pull some neo-Nazis right out of their hat. The problem, as we're learning through the Department of Justice's grand jury indictment of the Civil Rights Organization, is that the SPLC leaders were paying bigots to appear. Now that the gaffe is exposed, you just can't unsee it. At best, the SPLC has been stacking the deck so that every time the American media pulls out a card, it's the ever-present ace of racism. At its worst, this funding of bigotry could have gotten one of their own killed. Heather Heyer, 32, murdered that day in Charlottesville when a bigot drove his car into a counter-protest. Today, we must ask whether she could still be alive if the Southern Poverty Law Center had not been funding her killer's organization. The problem here is not just that the money from the SPLC props up racist outfits, as bad as that is. The bigger issue is that a financial incentive has been created for their informants, not just to report criminal activity, but to stoke it. Much the way that foreign influence operations can secretly fund anti-American podcasters by flooding their platforms with bot farm clicks, the SPLC was allegedly secretly lining the coffers of the ever-dwindling number of racist groups in the United States. According to the indictment, one informant who helped to organize the Unite the Right rally was paid an astounding $270,000 between 2015 and 2023, which means the payments were continuing even after Heyer's tragic death. Think about the perverse incentives the SPLC may have created here. A quarter of $1 million is a lot of money. These informants knew that the only way to keep the cash spigot on was to keep discovering or inventing more alleged racism. Trump was correct that there are very fine people of good faith who disagree about Confederate statues. But in 2017 in Charlottesville, it turns out there were also very bad people, namely the tiki torch carrying bigots and the Southern Poverty Law Center. Only now do we know they may have been in cahoots. Today would be a good day for the liberal news media to admit once and for all they've been lying about Trump's very fine people remark. But you know that's not going to happen. It's too central to anti-Trump mythology. It is, after all, why Joe Biden says he ran for president. Sometimes it takes a hoax to expose a hoax, some hocus-pocus of one's own to combat the magic trick. With the revelations of the SPLC funding its prey, the whole show's fallen apart before our eyes. Wasn't just very fine people. That was a hoax. It was the whole damn thing. And you have to hand it to the Southern Poverty Law Center. The apparent scam worked for years. In some quarters, it still does work. But the mask is now well and truly off, and the funding of radical racism surely must now stop. The SPLC and its propping up of bigotry had a good run. Its leaders would have gotten away with it, too, if not for the meddling of the Justice Department. That particular article is written by Fox News' David Marcus. Liberals get Trump fine people hoax was way worse than we thought, as the SPLC was funding the Klan. Next, in a somewhat connected article, this one from Richard Fawcett in the New York Times, how the Southern Poverty Law Center drew the ire of conservatives. Before the Justice Department filed charges against it, the group had faced scandal and critiques from both the left and from the right. For much of the 21st century, the Southern Poverty Law Center has been at the center of a bitter partisan war in America over what constitutes hate. The Law Center, which is based in Alabama, began in 1971, earning a reputation for battling the Ku Klux Klan in court and helping reporters and law enforcement keep tabs on far-right domestic extremists. More recently, however, the SPLC has earned the ire of conservatives by criticizing a number of organizations, including Moms for Liberty, the Family Research Council, and Turning Point USA, that many on the right consider to be squarely within the American mainstream. The conflict entered a new phase this week when the Justice Department charged the SPLC with a number of financial crimes, including wire fraud and conspiracy to commit money laundering. The indictment focused on the Law Center's past use of paid informants to infiltrate far-right groups. Todd Blanche, the acting attorney general, accused the group of manufacturing racism to justify its existence. To some who've been criticized by the SPLC, it was a moment to savor a potential comeuppance for what they perceive to be a powerful, politically correct bully that has sought to shame and silence legitimate voices. Well, I mean, obviously, I experienced a certain schadenfreude because this couldn't happen to a nicer bunch of creeps, said Mark Krikorian, executive director of the Center for Immigration Studies, a group that supports immigrant restrictions and has been on the SPLC's influential list of hate groups for years. The SPLC defines a hate group as an organization that has beliefs or practices that attack or malign an entire class of people, typically for their immutable characteristics. According to its website, the indictment appears to fit within the Trump administration's pattern of using the Justice Department to punish its political adversaries. The SPLC has certainly been adversarial toward the president. In an article last year, Margaret Wong, was then the president and chief executive of the group, wrote that with President Trump's second election, hard right extremism now had an ally in the highest office in the nation. Whether the federal charges will stick is unclear. The second Trump administration has failed to build winning cases against other political opponents, including Attorney General Letitia James of New York and James Comey, the former FBI director. But in the SPLC, the administration has picked a formidable and deep-pocketed foe. Over the decades, the group has been buffeted by scandal and scathing critiques from both the right and the left. Yet it has managed to survive and thrive with its promise to be a beacon of hope fighting white supremacy. The Law Center was founded by Morris Dees and Joe Levin, white Alabama lawyers intent on ensuring that the gains of the civil rights movement in the Deep South stuck. With Julian Bond, the African-American activist, as its first president, the SPLC took to the courts, filing suit after suit, attacking the remnants of the segregation system, reforming juvenile justice, addressing matters of concern to immigrant workers, women, gay and lesbian people, and others. The work engendered significant goodwill among like-minded Southerners. Catherine Coleman Flowers, an African-American environmental activist from the Black Belt, recalled in an interview that the SPLC bankrupted a group called the United Klans of America with a lawsuit after two members lynched a black man named Michael Donald in 1981. A lot of the work they were doing early on was work around ensuring that marginalized communities were not terrorized, Ms. Coleman Flowers said. Rumblings of discontent came later. In 1994, the Montgomery Advertiser ran a series of articles in which black employees of the SPLC raised concerns about racial discrimination inside the organization. Mr. Dees denied the accusations. But the Law Center remained influential. In 2001, its multi-million dollar headquarters, a daring contemporary building in the sleepy heart of Montgomery, was completed. Many national news outlets regularly turned to the group's year-in-hate reports, relying on them to give a portrait of homegrown extremism around the country. Even so, left-wing critics soon began accusing the group of hoarding millions of dollars, paying its leaders big salaries while soliciting donations from wealthy coastal liberals and exaggerating the grassroots threat. In a column for The Nation in 2009, Alex Cockburn, provocative leftist writer, called Mr. Dees, who had become the face of the organization, the arch salesman of hate-mongering. Ever since 1971, U.S. Postal Service mailbags have bulged with his fundraising letters, scaring dollars out of the pockets of trembling liberals aghast at his lurid depictions of a hate-sodden America in dire need of legal confrontation by the SPLC, wrote Mr. Cockburn, who died in 2012. The rise of the so-called alt-right and a deadly rally organized by white nationalists in Charlottesville, Virginia in 2017 showed that racist extremism remained a tangible threat. But old concerns within the SPLC came to the fore again in 2019 when Mr. Dees was fired and a number of top executives quit amid allegations of sexual misconduct and racial discrimination within the organization. Mr. Dees denied wrongdoing, but acknowledged that a female employee had filed a complaint against him in 2017, stating that her actions, or his actions, that is, had made her feel uncomfortable. Conservatives took notice. For years, they'd bristled as the SPLC put groups that opposed LGBTQ rights and immigration on its hate list. The Center for Immigration Studies earned a spot, the SPLC argued, as a result of its repeated circulation of white nationalist and anti-Semitic writers in its weekly newsletter. and the commissioning of a policy analyst who had previously been pushed out of the Conservative Heritage Foundation for his embrace of racist pseudoscience. In 2019, the Center for Immigration Studies sued Richard Cohen, then the president of the SPLC, in federal court, saying that the organization had violated civil racketeering statutes in trying to

Characteristic is to fundraise off of defamation. The effort was unsuccessful, but the pressure from Republicans has only ramped up since Mr. Trump's return to the White House. In October, Kash Patel, the FBI director, announced that the Bureau would no longer cooperate with the SPLC, calling it a partisan smear machine. During that same month, Elon Musk posted on social media that the group was guilty of incitement to murder Charlie Kirk, the co-founder of Turning Point USA, who had been killed a month earlier. Mr. Musk cited another post that noted that Mr. Kirk had recently been featured in the SPLC's Hate Watch newsletter. December, a subcommittee of the Republican-controlled House held a hearing on the group. The chair, Representative Chip Roy, Texas Republican, opened it up by calling the SPLC one of the most politically motivated, financially lucrative, and ideologically extreme nonprofits in America, and argued it had been allowed to wield extraordinary influence over federal civil rights policy, federal law enforcement training, and the private sector mechanisms that increasingly dictate who's permitted to participate in civic life. But the Trump era appears to have been good for the group's fundraising. The SPLC's latest federal tax documents on file with the government show that it had total assets of more than $822 million at the end of 2024. More than double its total assets in 2016, the year of Mr. Trump's first election. In his news conference this week, Mr. Blanche said that from 2014 to 2023, the group made payments totaling more than $3 million to people who were affiliated with extremist organizations like the Ku Klux Klan and the National Socialist Party of America, the Nazis. But there was a little in the indictment that showed that the group had meant to help the extremist groups. In a video message just before the indictment was announced, Brian Fair, interim president and chief executive of the SPLC, said that the group no longer used informants, but began working with them in the shadow of the height of the civil rights movement, when extremist violence was common. There's no question that we learn from informants, and that saved lives, he said. In a statement on Wednesday, Mark Morial, president and chief executive of the National Urban League, argued that the indictment was about intimidation, not accountability. It's about silencing organizations that have spent decades confronting hate, protecting vulnerable communities, and advancing justice under the law, he said. A number of liberal commentators also noted this week that the use of informants was a common practice in the 60s and 70s. The strategy was perhaps most famously used by the FBI to infiltrate civil rights and other activist groups. How the Southern Poverty Law Center drew the ire of conservatives. Before the Justice Department filed charges against it, the group had faced scandal and critiques from both the left and the right, and now they're funding the Klan. Our next article by Liz Collin from Alpha News, plans for prayer room and foot washing station at Minnesota schools goes viral. Alpha News reported on the blueprints in a social media post that included images of a prayer room and foot washing station. That post went viral as many expressed their outrage. This piece again by Liz Collin from Alpha News. Construction plans obtained by Alpha News show a Minnesota school district planning to build a prayer room and foot washing station at two high school buildings. Those blueprints have since gone viral on social media, kicked off a debate about religion in the schools. Earlier this month, Alpha News received blueprints for an ongoing renovation at Park Center High School and Osseo High School. Both those schools are a part of Osseo Area Schools, which is located in the northwest suburbs of Minneapolis. In blueprints for Park Center, one room is clearly labeled prayer room.
while Osseo Blueprint show plans

0: a foot wash. Prayer rooms are commonly used by Muslims as they observe their daily prayers. Meanwhile, foot washing is a prerequisite for Muslims before they pray. When asked about those blueprints, a spokesperson for the school district said there are two Fayyad locker rooms with lower sinks that could be used for foot washing, ASIO. These were included in update plans after hearing from user groups on student needs. Spokesperson also told Alpha News that Park Center High School has a multi-purpose space in their construction plans. The space could be used for prayer or other student or staff multi-purpose needs. Alpha News reported on the blueprints in a social media post that included images of the prayer room and the foot washing station. That post went viral as many expressed their outrage and noted the school district's apparent deference to Islam over other faiths. Turns out, when the woke left says they want religion out of the schools, they're only talking about Christianity, Representative Tom Emmer said. Maybe if ASIO worried about Somali gang violence as much as they worry about pandering to America-hating leftists, their schools and streets would be safer for their students. Just a thought. Utterly absurd, said Senator Ted Cruz. This has no place in any public school. Sharia law should never be adopted in America. This is wrong, Minnesota State Senator Michael Holmstrom said. I fear it's only the beginning. After the social media post went viral, the school district told parents who questioned the plans that the blueprints were mislabeled in construction documents and should have been called a multi-purpose space. Despite this, the tipster who alerted Alpha News to the blueprint said, "This is undoubtedly for Muslim students only. I cannot understand how this can be happening in this era of no religion in our schools." That piece by Liz Collin, plans for a prayer room and a foot washing station at Minnesota schools going viral. Next, Democrats seek to punish voters fleeing failed policies, according to Guy Benson in the Washington Examiner. New York Governor Kathy Hochul, a Democrat who's up for re-election this fall, has a message for people who've left her state and decamped to more successful, affordable, and functional places like Florida. Come back, or at least cut us a check, so we can keep implementing progress. The fact is that I need people who are high net worth to support the generous social programs that we want to have in our state, Hochul said in an interview last month. She applauded some patriotic millionaires who stepped up, adding that more of them ought to cut me checks, and that for others, maybe the first step should be to go down to Palm Beach and see who you can bring back home because our tax base has been eroded. Hochul blamed the exodus on the pandemic and the widespread move toward remote work. There were people who could only work in an office in Manhattan and work in New York State, and they were captives to our state. They were going to stay, she said. Captives is certainly an interesting word choice, isn't it? But that's no longer the case, she lamented. That's quite a change in tone from a woman who famously urged her 2022 Republican opponent and people like him to, hey, leave the state. Get out of town, she taunted them. You do not represent our values. You are not New Yorkers, she continued, directing them to head down to Florida where you belong. Okay? Many, many people have taken her up on that suggestion, and now she's finally realizing what a problem she's created. It's not just New York, of course. Lots of people have chosen to free themselves from blue state governance, opting for greener or perhaps redder pastures. Virtually every trend line shows major Democrat-dominated states and cities bleeding population and capital, fueling growth in places that offer lower taxes, less regulation, more freedom, and a more affordable life. This will have substantial political implications after the next census. if that is, the Census Bureau doesn't badly screw up its job again. Some of the worst basket cases are doubling down on failure, electing outright communists into positions of power, which will force more people toward the exits rather than improving their policies to arrest or reverse the tide of fleeing. Some of these failed leftists are now devising schemes to punish the fleers via Como News. Across the country, at least 10 states are now exploring or have already passed an exit or wealth tax in order to combat revenue losses from residents fleeing to lower tax areas. That includes California, New York, Washington, Michigan. Among the more prominent is California's proposed Billionaire Tax Act, which would impose at least a one-time 5% tax on the total net worth of anyone worth over $1 billion living in the state, which would impact at least 200 people. Another state, Washington, has just passed a 9.9% tax on incomes over $1 million. The bill's passage came around the same time Starbucks CEO Howard Schultz, who has an estimated net worth of over $3 billion, announced his move to Florida. Among the other high-profile companies relocating is ExxonMobil, which is moving its corporate registration from New Jersey to Texas. Uber from California is also in Texas. Plus, Yamaha Motor from California to Georgia. J.P. Morgan Chase CEO Jamie Dimon also took a swing at New York City officials this week. He said high taxes are causing a surge of businesses to leave the Big Apple. Wealth taxes are actively harmful and counterproductive, which is why such policies have been abandoned across Europe. This experiment has already taken place, and it has failed. Such taxes are driving people out of places that are now proposing or implementing these schemes, hence the exit tax efforts to bludgeon families and businesses into sticking around for more abuse or to retaliate against those who cry uncle and escape. The very concept of exit taxes is an admission of abject failure. Republican operative Logan Dobson said it well in his succinct observation that a good barometer of is my state well-run is definitely are we considering taxing people for fleeing. Indeed, a growing list of states and politicians are defiantly flunking that test. Guy Benson, Democrats seek to punish voters fleeing from their failed policies. Next, an editorial from the Washington Examiner. Mamdani has a racial equity plan to inflict pain on New York. New York is hemorrhaging jobs and residents, but instead of trying to make it an attractive place to do business, Mayor Zoran Mamdani is pursuing his obsession with redistributing what wealth the city still has along racial lines. He's a socialist, which means even 100 years after socialism proved itself an economic, social, and democratic failure everywhere, that he is more impressed by ideological purity than by practical results. Mamdani released his administration's first racial equity plan this month, a 375-page document identifying more than 200 racial equity goals and outcomes for the city's 45 agencies. These are to be pursued through 800 strategies and tracked by more than 600 indicators. You just know that anything requiring 800 strategies and 600 indicators is bound to find excuses for its eventual failure. But Mamdani promises that this whole-of-government approach will embrace the values of vigilance, remedy, and reconstruction to achieve racial equity in every facet of life. The report begins by describing New York's history as one of the colonization, exploitation, and racial oppression, noting that the land New York City stands on today once belonged to the Lenape people, who were forcibly displaced through settler colonialism. Yet despite all this exploitation and oppression, New York's black population grew and thrived for nearly 320 years before peaking in the year 2000. Mamdani's racial equity plan does not explain how or why racism suddenly became worse in the 2000s. It was then that everyone could see that race relations were in fact getting better, causing the city's black population to start to decline. Now the rest of the city's population is shrinking too as businesses relocate to more business-friendly communities. They're not leaving because they agree with land acknowledgments and think they should vacate in favor of earlier inhabitants. They're leaving because Democrats, such as Mamdani, and their leveling policies make the city inhospitable to entrepreneurs, wealth creators, and owners. The Mamdani report was reportedly scrubbed by city lawyers of all references to diversity, equity, and inclusion, and of explicit minority hiring goals to avoid scrutiny from the Trump administration. But set-asides for minority-owned businesses in government contracting survived into the final version, as did mandated anti-racism training for all city government staff. Fortunately for New Yorkers, this racial equity plan does not include specific proposals for brand-new tax hikes. But it includes plenty of other directives that limit how New Yorkers may use their property and will make it harder, not easier, to build the homes the city needs to become more affordable. These include a mandate that racial equity be considered in evaluating all new construction projects, the prioritization of affordable housing in all new construction, the incorporation of non-residential uses in affordable housing developments, such as public health services and fresh food. All new construction projects must submit to community-involved neighborhood planning, which will create more opportunities for activists to shake down developers for money. The plan even calls for a 20% increase in historic resource surveys in underserved neighborhoods, which again will cause delays and add costs to new construction. Mamdani's focus on redistributing wealth rather than creating new wealth was on full display during his press conference, when he was repeatedly asked what specific policies he proposed to retain and attract big employers. "I'm wondering specifically if you could speak to retention of large companies," one journalist said. "Do you have any concerns specifically with the CEO of Partnerships of New York commenting on Apollo moving their headquarters? Is there anything in this report that addresses retaining these large companies that are already a big generator of jobs in the city?" Mamdani offered no specifics on anything his administration was doing to improve the city's business environment. Instead, he said, "What this report is a reminder to all of us to do is to build a city where equity is not a footnote or an acknowledgement, but is also a framework for how we deliver for the people of this city." Therein lies the problem. Mamdani is not focused on growing or even retaining jobs in New York. He thinks equity is more important than economic growth. Unless a large employer can prove to him that the jobs it maintains or creates predominantly benefit minority communities, he's just not interested. That is why more and more large employers are leaving the city. We'll continue to do so until a new administration focused on job creation, not wealth redistribution, takes power. As Mamdani has a racial equity plan to inflict pain on the city of New York, that piece from the Washington Examiner. Our next article by Con Carroll in the Washington Examiner, and the government union sinkhole, how private sector unions are making blue states ungovernable. The evidence is in. The impacts are very real. Governor Gavin Newsom, Democrat of California, said about the billionaire tax a ballot initiative, state unions are trying to qualify for the November California ballot. It's really damaging to the state. Even a Democrat as left-wing as Newsom is aghast at the extremism and the power of big labor. It shows just how far out of touch and unaccountable unions have become. Many of California's most successful job creators agree. Google co-founders Larry Page and Sergey Brin are in the process of leaving the state, as are Facebook founder Mark Zuckerberg, Oracle chairman Larry Ellison, former Uber CEO Travis Kalanick, and venture capitalist Peter Thiel. The billionaire tax will kill startups and innovation in California, since a founder is illiquid while instantly on the hook for $100 million. Y Combinator CEO Gary Tan explained. The proposed California wealth tax is badly designed in so many ways that a simple social post cannot cover all of the massive flaws, LinkedIn co-founder Reid Hoffman said, adding that poorly designed taxes incentivize avoidance, capital flight, and distortions that ultimately raise less revenue. Newsom is outwardly confident he can defeat the billionaire tax at the ballot box this November, although it's up in the polls. But even if Newsom somehow manages to win this round, California's billionaires know that the state's unions will be back with another wealth tax soon. The union behind the tax initiative, the SEIU, United Healthcare Workers West, is ostensibly a mostly private sector union representing employees of the state's largest healthcare providers, including Kaiser Permanente, Sutter Health, and Dignity Health. It also represents many government employees employed by Los Angeles County Public Hospitals and Tri-City Medical Center. But even private sector union members of the SEIU United Healthcare Workers West depend entirely on one government program, Medi-Cal, the state's Medicaid program. Medi-Cal provides health insurance for more than 14 million Californians, almost one-third of the entire state, including more than 4 million illegal immigrants. President Donald Trump's One Big Beautiful Bill Act cut Medicaid funding in states that provide health care to illegal immigrants and closed tax loopholes that states such as California use to shift Medicaid spending to federal taxpayers. This blew a multi-billion dollar hole in the California budget, a hole the SEIU claims will cause a health care collapse in the state. The union claims the billionaire tax is a one-time emergency response, but Californians, they know better. For years, government unions in the state have pushed wealth tax proposals under one rationale or another. 2020, the pitch was COVID relief. 2021, it was inequality. Similar efforts followed in 2022 and in 2023. The constant was not the justification. It was the union's determination to unlock a new permanent source of revenue from a shrinking pool of high earners. The current ballot initiative is simply the latest attempt and the most dangerous because it would clear the constitutional obstacle that stopped the earlier plans. California's total state spending has doubled in nominal terms over the past decade, climbing from around $215 billion in the mid-2010s to peaks exceeding $450 billion today. Government unions have been a primary driver of this expansion, advocating repeated Medicaid expansions, including state-funded coverage for many immigrants, and big K-12 education spending. The state's economy and tax base have not kept pace, leaving the choice between raising taxes and cutting spending. California is just one example. and the clearest one of a broader blue state problem. Across the country, states run by Democrats and thus in the pocket of the labor unions are facing the same spending pressures. They're reaching for the same answer, higher taxes on the people and businesses already paying the most. In Massachusetts, voters approved a 4% surtax on annual taxable income over $1 million. Maryland, lawmakers approved a 2025 tax package projected to raise roughly $1.6 billion in fiscal 2026, including new higher income tax brackets, a 2% capital gains surcharge, a 3% sales tax on data and information technology services, and authorization for counties to raise local income tax rates even further. Washington did much the same in 2025, adopting an additional 2.9% tax on capital gains above $1 million, higher estate taxes, broader sales taxes on selected services, and a 0.5% surcharge on gross receipts of businesses with over $250 million in revenue. The pattern, it's unmistakable. When Democrats fail to control government unions' insatiable thirst for other people's money, big labor just keeps coming back for more. It wasn't supposed to be this way. The Wagner Act of 1935, signed by President Franklin Roosevelt, specifically excluded government employees from collective bargaining privileges. 1937, the president of the National Federation of Federal Employees asked Roosevelt to support collective bargaining for government workers. Roosevelt declined. He further wrote in a letter responding to the National Federation of Federal Employees, "All government employees should realize that the process of collective bargaining, as usually understood, cannot be transplanted into the public service. It has its distinct and insurmountable limitations when applied to public personnel management. The very nature and purpose of government makes it impossible for administrative officials to represent fully or to bind the employer in mutual discussions with government employee organizations." Despite Roosevelt's warning that the essential nature of collective bargaining for government workers was antithetical to democracy since it limited government democratic control and accountability of government, President John F. Kennedy granted federal workers collective bargaining privileges in 1962 by executive fiat. New York followed suit 5 years later, which was then followed by a wave of deep blue states, including California and Illinois. What Roosevelt feared and explained was morally and democratically impossible is now a dominant feature of budgets and contracts. Today, 33 states allow some type of collective bargaining for government workers, with the bluest states having the highest percentage of unionized government employees. The public sector union movement has been so successful that government union members today, 7.3 million, almost outnumber private sector union members, 7.4 million. Public sector unions have also been around long enough for economists to study the impact they have on government spending. And the evidence is clear. Government unions are a major driver of government growth. Government unions drive up government spending is unarguably true. That is why they exist, to secure the highest wages and most generous health care and pension plans possible. It stands to reason that the more power given to government unions through collective bargaining, the more government workers will be paid and the higher cost taxpayers will have to meet. This is exactly what we see all around us. The literature clearly demonstrates that collective bargaining for government workers drives up pay and benefits of government workers. One particularly compelling study taking advantage of the uneven spread of collective bargaining at the local level in the 70s and 80s found that collective bargaining substantively raised not only wages and benefits for government workers, sometimes by as much as 25%, but also increased hiring. Other studies have found that by locking in wage levels and making it difficult to fire workers, government unions make localities less financially flexible than their non-union counterparts. This means that when localities hit financial stress, as all localities sometimes do because of recessions and other economic slowdowns, those bound by government union contracts have fewer options to balance their budgets. As a result, localities that are in the straitjacket of government union collective bargaining are more likely to issue new debt to get through fiscal shocks than to have to pay higher bond yields as a result. The costs are also not just fiscal. They show up in service quality, too. That higher-paying government union secure public sector workers through collective bargaining might sometimes be justifiable if there were any evidence that higher government pay translated into better or more efficiently delivered government service. But the opposite is the case. Government unions notoriously make the delivery of government services worse, not better. One study found that while teachers' unions are good at raising teacher pay and other education spending, they harm student education and undermine performance. Other studies have found that cities with unionized public transit systems have much higher operating costs per mile than those without. Government unions consistently make the delivery of public goods worse because they exist to thwart management efforts to improve productivity. Take teachers' unions. Collective bargaining contracts prevent schools from using objective tests to see which teachers are good and which are bad. It would be easy to see which teachers were better at raising student test scores over a year, but the unions representing teachers, they don't allow that. Instead, raises and promotions are determined by seniority, which has no relation to quality. And continuing education requirements actually make teachers worse. So teachers with seniority, who are better paid, are likely to be worse at their job than their juniors. Government unions exist to provide their members with higher pay, better benefits, and more job security. Union leaders elected to positions of power when they deliver those goods to members. Union leaders get nothing for raising productivity and therefore have no incentive to attempt it. Why improve the delivery of government services if taxpayers can be made to pay more for worse quality? If a city's public works department patches a pothole in 3 days instead of 3 months, union leaders get nothing. If public works department employees get a raise or an extra day off, union leaders get votes for the next election. As they grow more powerful, public sector unions not only sap government capacity to deliver services, but they also can make the government less politically accountable. In many jurisdictions, government union collective bargaining contracts don't just set wages and benefits. They also dictate working conditions and policy. They set class size rules, staffing formulas, hiring procedures, student discipline frameworks, police accountability standards. Every policy decision made at the bargaining table and enshrined in a union contract is a decision taken away from voters. It is a usurpation of democratic authority. Officials elected to deliver positive change in education, policing, and infrastructure are all hamstrung by government union contracts. And the situation is worse in deep blue states where the Democratic Party faces no real opposition from Republicans. Purple states, voters might at least be able to vote for a candidate will try to restrain government union power during the next contract negotiation. But in blue states where Democrats have uncontested power, government unions often control who wins Democratic Party primary elections. In a crowded field of unknown candidates, a union endorsement, the votes and volunteers that come with it are often decisive. Thus, the Democrats, notionally in charge, or in the pockets of unions and fearful of crossing them. Government unions have great financial power. No interest group spends more on lobbying in California, Illinois, and New York than government unions. No interest group spends more on elections either. And as a result of government union dominance over Democratic Party primary elections, when union leaders finally sit down at the bargaining table with elected officials, they're often bargaining with candidates that they helped hand select. It's not a debate, but a round of mutual backslapping. The end result? A new government contract in which the union was represented at both ends of the table, and taxpayers had no voice at all. Except, of course, taxpayers in blue states do have one final way of voicing their opposition to government unions. They can leave the badly run states altogether. Millions are doing so every year, and the blue state exodus we're seeing from California to Illinois, New Jersey, New York, and Massachusetts is driven not only by higher taxes and higher housing costs, but also by the frustration voters feel at being powerless to govern themselves and incapable of effecting real change at the ballot box. There's some measure of hope for voters in jurisdictions with government unions. The public sector union movement is shrinking. The number of government union members peaked in 2009 at 7.9 million and has been falling steadily to just 7.3 million today. After the Tea Party revolt in 2010, several states, including Idaho, Indiana, Tennessee, and Wisconsin, restricted collective bargaining rights for most public employees, limited pay increases, and effectively reduced union power. As a result, government union membership fell. But just as government union power can be taken away, it also can be granted. 2010, Democrat Governor Ralph Northam signed legislation giving Virginia localities, including counties and cities, the ability to adopt collective bargaining agreements with public sector employees, which had been previously banned by law. I'll have to continue this article. It's just a short continuance. During next week's program, this article by Con Carroll appearing in the Washington Examiner. Your reader for this morning's program has been Mike Tierney.
1: This is the Minnesota Radio Talking Book Network with studios in St. Paul. 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Good morning. This is Mary Beth Redmond, and today is Monday, May 4th. It's the 124th day of 2026. Today's highlight in history from the Associated Press on May 4th, 1961, the first group of Freedom Riders left Washington, D.C. to challenge racial segregation on interstate buses and in bus terminals. On this date, in 1626, Dutch explorer Peter Minuit landed on present-day Manhattan Island. In 1886, at Haymarket Square in Chicago, a labor demonstration for an eight-hour workday turned into a deadly riot when a bomb exploded. In 1932, mobster Al Capone, convicted of income tax evasion, entered the federal penitentiary in Atlanta. He was later transferred to Alcatraz Island. In 1970, Ohio National Guardsmen opened fire during an anti-war protest at Kent State University, killing four students and wounding nine others. And in 2006, a federal judge sentenced Zacharias Massawi to life in prison for his role in the 9/11 attacks, telling the convicted terrorist, "You will die with a whimper." If it is a special day for you, we hope it's a great one today. Our current temperatures, it's partly cloudy and windy in Fargo, North Dakota, where it is 43 degrees. It's 56 and sunny in Sioux Falls, South Dakota. Sunny and 61 here in the Twin Cities. Time to tone, 8 o'clock a.m. And we're having some technical difficulties, so I'm going to go on with the news from the Associated Press this morning out of Dubai. The U.S. military's Central Command says two American-flagged merchant ships have successfully transited through the Strait of Hormuz. It said Monday that Navy-guided missile destroyers in the Persian Gulf are helping to restore commercial shipping traffic. The statement on X said the destroyers transited the Strait of Hormuz in support of Project Freedom, and that the merchant ships are safely headed on their journey. It did not say when the Navy ships arrived or when the merchant vessels departed. European leaders say President Donald Trump's decision to withdraw U.S. troops from Germany is fresh proof that Europe must take care of its own security. The Pentagon announced last week that 5,000 troops would leave, but Trump said the number would be higher. The move surprised many and comes amid tensions with German Chancellor Friedrich Merz over the U.S.-Israeli war on Iran. European leaders, including Norway's Prime Minister Jonas Gahr Støre and Britain's Prime Minister Keir Starmer, emphasized the need for Europe to take more responsibility. NATO is seeking clarity on the decision, while European nations have increased defense spending in response to Trump's threats over the past year. The World Health Organization says that a suspected hantavirus outbreak on a cruise ship in the Atlantic Ocean has killed three people and sickened at least three others. The UN Health Agency, in a statement to the Associated Press on Sunday, said an investigation was ongoing, but that at least one case of hantavirus had been confirmed. One of the patients was in intensive care in a South African hospital, the UN's health agency said. The company that runs the cruise said it was trying to evacuate two crew members who were sick and still on board. The outbreak happened on the Dutch-flagged MV Hondius cruise ship. A spokesman for Rudolph Giuliani says the ex-mayor of New York City and former Trump advisor is in critical but stable condition at a hospital. Spokesman Ted Goodman didn't say what sent the 81-year-old to the hospital or how long he's been there. Goodman on Sunday asked for prayers for the former mayor. Giuliani earned the America's Mayor nickname for helping unite the nation following the September 11th attacks. In recent years, he became a divisive figure after serving as an advisor and personal lawyer for President Donald Trump. And finally, President Donald Trump is promising to release new UFO records that he says will be very interesting. He says the files will be coming very soon after he directed the Pentagon to share documents related to UFOs and extraterrestrial life. That directive came even with the Pentagon already years into a process to declassify materials related to UFOs. Congress ordered the effort in 2022. The president's interest has been embraced by a small group of Republicans in Congress who say the Pentagon has failed to provide transparency around mysterious aircraft reported near U.S. military installations. That's it for our news from the Associated Press this morning. It is Monday, May 4th, 2026. We had sunrise this morning at 5:58 a.m. Sunset will be 8:22 p.m., giving us 14 hours, 24 minutes of daylight today. And the Radio Talking Book now presents a reading of the local newspapers, the Minnesota Star Tribune and the St. Paul Pioneer Press. Your readers this morning are Jim Tarbox and Mary Beth Redmond. In news headlines this morning,
2: Trump proposes ship plan.
1: Cargo ship attacked off Iran's coast.
2: A new migrant strategy for DPS.
1: The uphill battles of two Republican outsiders.
2: State Senate, House pass prediction market bans.
1: The GOP has a new bad guy, Minnesota. In opinion this morning in the Star Tribune, being a politician in Minnesota is riskier than ever. We know the solutions to mass shootings. There's still time for the legislature to act. Cities cannot solve the housing crisis alone. And under the heading federal funding, academic research is complicated. In sports this morning, Frost take playoff opener. For the Twins, Ryan injured, but bullpen saves the day. And it was a golden moment for DeVoe at the Kentucky Derby on Saturday. We have a theater review in features this morning and the comics and five best things our food writers ate this week. And we'll conclude, as always, with Dear Abby. Now with our first story, here's Jim Tarbox.
2: Thanks, Mary Beth. Well, my first story from the Pioneer Press is by the Associated Press. Trump proposes a ship plan. Strategy unclear to guide ships out of the strait. Iran mulling latest U.S. response. And this is reported by Adam Schreck, Melanie Lidman, and Cara Anna, writing from Dubai, United Arab Emirates. The United States will launch an effort today to guide stranded ships from the Iran-gripped Strait of Hormuz. President Donald Trump said, giving few details about what could be a sweeping effort to help hundreds of vessels and some 20,000 seafarers. Trump said in a social media post on Sunday that neutral and innocent countries have been affected by the Iran war, and we have told these countries that we will guide their ships safely out of these restricted waterways so that they can freely and ably get on with their business. Project Freedom would begin today, in the Middle East, Trump said, adding that his representatives are having discussions with Iran that could lead to something very positive for all. Iran's effective closure of the strait, imposed after the U.S. and Israel launched the war on February 28th, has shaken global markets. Ships and seafarers, many on oil and gas tankers and cargo ships, have been stuck in the Persian Gulf since the war began. Crew members have described to the Associated Press watching intercepted drones and missiles explode over the waters and running low on drinking water, food, and other supplies. Excuse me. Many sailors come from India and other countries in the South and Southeast Asia. They are victims of circumstance. They are victims of circumstance, Trump wrote, and described the efforts as a humanitarian gesture on behalf of the United States, Middle Eastern countries, but in particular, the country of Iran. But he sounded a warning. If in any way this humanitarian process is interfered with, that interference will, unfortunately, have to be dealt with forcefully. Trump's statement was quickly shared by some Iranian outlets, which described his announcement as a claim. Trump spoke hours after Iran said it was reviewing the U.S. response to its latest proposal to end the war and made clear these are not nuclear negotiations. The fragile 3-week ceasefire appears to be holding. Earlier Sunday, a cargo ship near the Strait of Hormuz said it was attacked by multiple small craft. The British military's United Kingdom Maritime Trade Operations Center reported. It was the latest in at least 24 attacks in and around the strait since the Iran war began, and a reminder of the risks if the new U.S. effort goes forward. All crew on the unidentified northbound cargo ship were safe after the attack off Sirik, Iran, east of the strait, the British monitor said. Iranian officials have asserted that they control the strait and that ships not affiliated with the United States or Israel can pass if they pay a toll, challenging the freedom of navigation guaranteed by international law. Iran denied that attack. The semi-official Iranian outlets Fars and Tabnak reported and said a passing ship had been stopped for a documents check as part of monitoring. It was the first reported attack in the area since April 22nd. Tehran has effectively closed the strait by attacking and threatening ships, and the threat level in the area remains critical. Iranian patrol boats, some powered only by twin outboard motors, are small, nimble, and hard to detect. Trump last month ordered the U.S. military to shoot and kill small Iranian boats that deploy mines in the strait. The British military monitor also said Sunday that ships near Ras al Khaimah, the northernmost emirate in the United Arab Emirates and close to the strait reported receiving radio warnings to move from anchorages. It was not clear who sent the VHF message. Tehran is reviewing the U.S. response to its latest proposal to end the war. Iran's Judiciary Mizan News Agency cited Foreign Ministry spokesman Esmail Bashay as saying, "But at this stage, we have no nuclear negotiations," Bashay said. Iran's nuclear program and enriched uranium have long been the central issue in tensions with the U.S., but Tehran would rather address it later. Iran's proposal wants other issues resolved within 30 days and aims to end the war rather than extend the ceasefire, according to Iran's state-linked media. Trump on Saturday said he was reviewing the proposal, but expressed doubt it would lead to a deal. Iran's 14-point proposal calls for the U.S. lifting sanctions on Iran, ending the U.S. naval blockade of Iranian ports, drawing the forces from the region, and ceasing all hostilities, including Israel's operations in Lebanon, according to the semi-official Nur News and Tasnim agencies, which have close ties to Iran's security organizations. Pakistan's prime minister, foreign minister, and army chief continue to encourage the U.S. and Iran to speak directly, according to two officials. Two officials in Pakistan who spoke on condition of anonymity because they were not authorized to speak to the media. Pakistan hosted face-to-face talks last month and has passed messages between the two sides. Trump has offered a plan to reopen the Strait of Hormuz, where about a fifth of the world's trade in oil and natural gas typically passes, along with fertilizer badly needed by farmers around the world and other petroleum-derived products. Tehran will not back down from our position on the Strait of Hormuz, and it will not return to its pre-war conditions, Iran's deputy parliament speaker Ali Nikzad said earlier Sunday. The U.S. has warned shipping companies they could face sanctions for paying Iran in any form, including digital assets, to transit the strait safely. Meanwhile, the U.S. naval blockade since April 13th is depriving Tehran of oil revenue it needs to shore up its ailing economy. The U.S. Central Command on Sunday said 49 commercial ships have been told to turn back. "We think that they've gotten less than $1.3 million in tolls, which is a pittance on their previous daily oil revenues," U.S. Treasury Secretary Scott Bessent told Fox News on Sunday. He said Iran's oil storage is rapidly filling up, and they're going to have to start shutting in wells, which we think could be in the next week. Trump proposes a ship plan by the Associated Press, appeared in this morning's Pioneer Press. Mary Beth?
1: Thank you, Jim. It is 14 minutes past 8 o'clock this morning, and from the Minnesota Star Tribune, this piece from the Associated Press, Adam Schreck, Melanie Lidman, and Kara Anna writing, "Cargo ship attacked off Iran's coast," writing from Dubai. "A cargo ship near the Strait of Hormuz said it was attacked by multiple small craft," the British military's United Kingdom Maritime Trade Operations Center reported on Sunday, the latest in at least two dozen attacks in and around the strait since the Iran war began. Meanwhile, Tehran said it was reviewing the U.S. response to its latest proposal on ending the war, but made clear these were not nuclear negotiations. All crew on the unidentified northbound cargo ship were safe after the attack off Sirik, Iran, east of the strait, the British monitor said. Iranian officials have asserted that they control the strait and that ships not affiliated with the United States or Israel can pass if they pay a toll, challenging the freedom of navigation guaranteed by international law. Iran denied an attack, the semi-official Iranian outlets Fars and Tabnak reported, and said a passing ship had been stopped for a documents check as part of monitoring. The monitor said it was the first reported attack in the area since April 22nd. Tehran has effectively closed the strait by attacking and threatening ships, and the threat level in the area remains critical. Iranian patrol boats, some powered only by twin outboard motors, are small, nimble, and hard to detect. U.S. President Donald Trump last month ordered the U.S. military to shoot and kill small Iranian boats that deploy mines in the strait. The fragile three-week ceasefire appears to be holding, though Trump on Saturday told journalists that further strikes remain a possibility. Tehran is reviewing the U.S. response to its latest proposal. Iran's judiciary Mizan news agency cited Foreign Ministry spokesman Ismail Baghaei as saying, "But at this stage, we have no nuclear negotiations," Baghaei said. Iran's nuclear program and enriched uranium have long been the central issue. Intentions with the U.S., but Tehran would rather address it later. Iran's proposal wants other issues resolved within 30 days and aims to end the war rather than extend the ceasefire, according to Iran's state-linked media. Trump on Saturday said he was reviewing the proposal but expressed doubt it would lead to a deal, adding on social media that they have not yet paid a big enough price for what they have done in the nearly 50 years since the Islamic Revolution there. Iran's 14-point proposal calls for the U.S. lifting sanctions on Iran, ending the U.S. naval blockade of Iranian ports, withdrawing forces from the region, and ceasing all hostilities, including Israel's operations in Lebanon, according to the semi-official Nuar News and Tasman agencies, which have close ties to Iran's security organizations. Iran sent its proposal via Pakistan, which hosted face-to-face talks last month between Iran and the United States. Pakistan's prime minister, foreign minister, and army chief continue to encourage the U.S. and Iran to speak directly, according to two officials in Pakistan who spoke on condition of anonymity because they were not authorized to speak to the media. Iran stands firm on Strait of Hormuz. Trump has offered a plan to reopen the Strait of Hormuz at the mouth of the Persian Gulf, where about a fifth of the world's trade in oil and natural gas typically passes, along with fertilizer badly needed by farmers around the world. Iran's grip on the strait, imposed after the U.S. and Israel launched the war on February 28th, has shaken global markets. The British military monitor on Sunday said it had received reports that ships near Ras Al Khaimah, the northernmost emirate in the United Arab Emirates and close to the strait, have received radio warnings to move from anchorages. It was not clear who sent the VHF messages. Tehran will not back down from our position on the Strait of Hormuz, and it will not return to its pre-war conditions, Iran's deputy parliament speaker Ali Nikzad said Sunday while visiting port facilities on strategic Larak Island. The U.S. has warned shipping companies they could face sanctions for paying Iran in any form, including digital assets, to transit the strait safely. Meanwhile, the U.S. naval blockade since April 13th is depriving Tehran of oil revenue it needs to shore up its ailing economy. The U.S. Central Command on Sunday said 49 commercial ships have been told to turn back. "We think they've gotten less than $1.3 million in tolls, which is a pittance on their previous daily oil revenues," U.S. Treasury Secretary Scott Bessent told Fox News on Sunday. He said Iran's oil storage is rapidly filling up and they're going to have to start shutting in wells, which we think could be in the next week. Iran's currency continues to tumble. On Sunday, the second day of Iran's working week, the rial weakened further against the U.S. dollar. In Tehran's Ferdowsi Street, the capital's main currency exchange hub, the dollar was trading at 1,840,000 rials. Analysts there say there is a strong possibility the currency will slip further. The rial was trading at 1.3 million to the dollar in December, a record low at the time, and triggered widespread protests over the worsening economy. Markets in Tehran remain unstable, with prices of some goods rising daily. According to reports in Iranian media, several factories have not renewed contracts for workers after the Iranian New Year in March, and significant numbers have lost their jobs. Seven countries in the OPEC Plus grouping of oil-producing countries, including Saudi Arabia and Russia, say they've decided to a modest increase in production starting in June as part of a commitment to market stability. The commitment from the seven countries, also including Algeria, Iraq, Kazakhstan, Kuwait, and Oman, to raise production by 188,000 barrels per day, comes after a virtual meeting they held on Sunday. The move is mostly symbolic because it comes as Iran blocks the Strait of Hormuz

0: works with the Vienna-based Oil Producers Alliance through the OPEC Plus grouping. The seven countries said they would hold monthly meetings to review market conditions, conformity, and compensation, and plan to meet again on June 7th. Cargo ship attacked off Iran's coast this morning from the Associated Press in the Minnesota Star Tribune. It's 8:22 this morning, and we'll take a look at forecasts here. For North Dakota today, a 20% chance of showers after 10 a.m. Cloudy, then becoming mostly sunny with a high near 54. It will be breezy with gusts as high as 39 miles per hour. Partly cloudy this evening with a low around 29 and still breezy. Tomorrow, Tuesday, mostly sunny with a high near 49. For South Dakota today, mostly cloudy with a high near 60. It will be breezy with gusts as high as 33 miles per hour. Tonight, partly cloudy skies with a low around 33. And Tuesday, partly sunny with highs near 53. Here in Minnesota today, partly sunny and breezy with highs in the mid-40s northwest to mid-60s in the lower 70s in the southwest. Tonight, partly cloudy with lows in the mid to upper 20s north to mid-30s in the south. And tomorrow, partly sunny, highs in the upper 30s to mid-40s north to mid-50s in the south. Here in the Twin Cities today, partly sunny with a high near 65 and breezy with gusts as high as 30 miles per hour. Tonight, mostly cloudy, but gradually becoming clear with a low around 38. And tomorrow, increasing clouds with a high near 54. Currently cloudy and windy in Fargo, where it's 44 degrees. Partly cloudy and 58 degrees in Sioux Falls, South Dakota. And here in the Twin Cities, skies are sunny. It's 62 degrees. And back to you, Jim.
1: Thank you, Mary Beth. Well, my next story from the Pioneer Press is also by the Associated Press, reported by Rebecca Santana. A new migrant strategy for DHS. Under Mullen, immigration arrests are down, temporary protective status is targeted, and big detention center builds continue. Writing from Washington. When Homeland Security Secretary Mark Wayne Mullen was questioned by senators during his confirmation hearing about his vision for implementing President Trump's mass deportation agenda, he said his goal was to keep his department off the front pages of the news. To some degree, he has. Gone are the social media video clips of now-retired Border Patrol Commander Greg Bovino clashing with protesters. Mullen's predecessor, Kristi Noem, made her first trip as secretary to New York City to make arrests with Immigration and Customs Enforcement. In contrast, Mullen went to North Carolina to review hurricane recovery efforts. The Republican administration appears to be recalibrating its approach to a centerpiece policy that helped bring Trump back to the White House, moving in many ways away from aggressive public-facing tactics toward a quieter approach to enforcement. Despite that shift, the administration insists it is not backing down from its lofty deportation goals. Clearly, they've stepped back from the, for want of a better word, the Bovinoist tactics of before, said Mark Krikorian, the president of the Center for Immigration Studies, which advocates for immigration restrictions. But it's not clear this means they're actually stepping back from immigration. The Trump administration launched a series of immigration enforcement operations last year in mostly Democratic-led cities, which drove up arrests in large-scale sweeps. The crackdown sparked clashes between protesters and enforcement officers and led to law enforcement fatally shooting two U.S. citizens here in Minneapolis. Since then, the president's hardline anti-immigration agenda has lost popularity with voters, and there have been no new high-profile city-based operations launched, raising questions about the administration's strategy. We're still enforcing immigration laws,

0: We're still deporting illegals that shouldn't be here. We're still going after the worst of the worst, but we're doing it in a more quiet way, Mullen said in an interview April 16th with CNBC. ICE arrests have fallen in recent months, and the number of people in immigration detention has dropped from a high of roughly 72,000 in January to 58,000 this week, according to data obtained by the Associated Press. But in a sign of its continuing determination, ICE, in budget documents, says it plans to remove 1 million people this fiscal year and the next, compared with roughly 442,000 people last year. The agency also has plenty of money to carry out its mission, with Congress granting the Department of Homeland Security more than $170 billion for Trump's immigration agenda last year. The administration aims to have enough space to detain roughly 100,000 people this fiscal year, which would more than double the average daily number held in ICE detention last year. The administration has already expanded detention capacity with the purchase of 11 warehouses across the country. They are working on really building a juggernaut of a system, said Doris Meissner, who headed the U.S. Immigration and Naturalization Service, a predecessor to ICE, during President Bill Clinton's Democratic administration, and is now a senior fellow at the Migration Policy Institute. White House spokesperson Abigail Jackson said there had been no change to Trump's strategy. President Trump's highest priority has always been the deportation of illegal alien criminals who endanger American communities, Jackson said. ICE did not respond to repeated requests for comment. Advocates for immigrants are bracing for the Trump administration to turn its attention more intently to stripping away protections for migrants with temporary legal status to remain in the United States while their cases are being adjudicated. In one example of this, the number of green cards approved by U.S. Citizenship and Immigration Services dropped by half over the course of a year under the Trump administration, according to an analysis by the Cato Institute, which supports immigration into the U.S. Humanitarian visas for refugees or people who qualified for asylum saw the biggest declines. USCIS spokesman Zach Collar said the drop was due to an increased vetting of applicants by the administration. The Trump administration has also pushed to strip temporary protected status from hundreds of thousands of people, with a key case weighing whether it's overstepping its power to do so being heard at the Supreme Court this week. Advocates see it as a way to send a chilling message to immigrant communities and to make more people vulnerable to deportation. It also enables the department to operate without the public spectacle of workplace raids or home arrests. ICE has also focused over the past year on creating agreements with jurisdictions around the country that allow local and state law enforcement to carry out an expanding array of immigration enforcement tasks, ranging from checking the immigration status of people in their jails to incorporating immigration checks during routine traffic stops. These agreements, known as 287G, have grown from 135 in 20 states before Trump took office to more than 1,400 in 41 states and territories now. Some states, most notably Florida and Texas, have mandated various forms of cooperation between local law enforcement and ICE. Meissner from MPI said Trump's border czar, Tom Homan, is likely to prioritize further discussions about how cities and states can cooperate with ICE. At the end of the day, some of this may very well succeed in increasing the numbers, Meissner said. Conservatives who want more deportations say the only way to truly crack down on illegal immigration is to make it so difficult for the migrants to work that they'll leave on their own. The Trump administration has already taken steps to make life harder for people in the country illegally, including limiting who can live in public housing by immigration status, sharing Medicaid information with ICE, and requiring people in the country illegally to register with the federal government. Krikorian of the Center for Immigration Studies said the Social Security Administration could send out letters alerting employers when an employee's name does not match their Social Security number. Authorities could repeatedly and consistently carry out audits of I-9 forms, which companies are supposed to fill out and submit to the federal government, showing that new hires are legally able to work. And they could require banks to collect citizenship information on customers. Whatever the strategy is going forward, the administration is facing heavy pressure not to back away from its goals. The numbers are too low, said Mike Howell, part of the Mass Deportation Coalition, which launched a playbook for how the administration can actually get to 1 million deportations a year by using tactics such as worksite enforcement. The deportation numbers are just too low, Howell said, and they need to be much higher, and they can be much higher. A new migrant strategy for DHS was by Rebecca Santana of the Associated Press and appeared in the Pioneer Press. Mary Beth?
1: Thank you, Jim. It's just about 8:34 this morning. And from the Star Tribune, Walker Ornstein writing, "The uphill battles of two Republican outsiders." He's writing from Waseca. Republican U.S. Senate candidate Royce White paced in front of roughly 100 people last month in a refurbished grain mill, railing against communists, a global dollar empire, and politicians he considers traitors. "I will go to the United States Senate, and with these admirably sized black hands, I will choke the life out of every last traitor there is in D.C., White said. Metaphorically, he added, after a pause. That is common rhetoric for White, who has staked his campaign on the idea that too many Republicans are soft and that Minnesota is looking for a political brawler. 3 days after the event in Waseca, White faced new controversy in an already turbulent political career. On April 24th, the Minnesota GOP called on White to drop out of the race after a report surfaced that a Hennepin County judge in February had ordered White not to contact his ex-wife and son, finding him liable for physical abuse. White has denied wrongdoing and is still running, but the order underscores the challenge for Republicans in managing candidates who brand themselves as outsiders as they seek a foothold in party politics. While their anti-establishment message can energize parts of the base, critics within the party argue they often prove more distracting than effective, and at times unfit for office. Other candidates in Minnesota fit a similar mold, including MyPillow CEO Mike Lindell, an ally of President Donald Trump, who has built a national political profile on false claims that the 2020 presidential election was rigged. Lindell has broad name recognition, and White won the GOP's Senate endorsement in 2024 before losing to Amy Klobuchar in the general election. But even as outsider candidates have proliferated in the Trump era, signs suggest their moment may be fading. Campaign cash and informal polling of Republican activists, who ultimately decide the party endorsement, indicate White and Lindell are trailing other candidates closer to the establishment. I think there's more general skepticism about White as a candidate than there was 2 years ago, said David Hahn, who recently dropped out of the U.S. Senate race and chaired the state GOP when White faced Klobuchar. "I would hope that they would recognize as a party that we'd gone down that path before and it did not end well." After unsuccessfully challenging U.S. Representative Ilhan Omar 2 years earlier, White took the GOP by surprise in 2024 by winning the party's endorsement and nomination for the Senate. Back then, Hahn said White drew Republican interest as an energetic Trumpian kind of candidate, complete with ties to strategist Steve Bannon. He did not face high-profile competition as the GOP struggled to recruit candidates to run against Klobuchar. But White was dragged down in part by comments widely seen as sexist, homophobic, and anti-Semitic, as well as scandals around spending from his House campaign. Now, current state GOP chair Alex Plekish said the abuse allegations against White raise serious questions about whether he has sound judgment, behavioral discipline, and respect for the law. He said White should stop putting Republican voters and activists in the position of defending the indefensible. White is at times campaigning with Lendell and Secretary of State candidate Wendy Phillips, a former chair of the Olmsted County GOP who was kicked off the state party's executive committee in 2024. At last month's event in Waseca, Lendell, White, and Phillips said they're not pitching themselves as a slate, but do share things in common. "I think the thing that connects us is that none of us are political insiders," Phillips told the Minnesota Star Tribune. "If we continue to elect the same kind of candidates, which so many of them are career politicians, then we're going to keep getting more of the same results." White aligns with Republicans on many issues, but embraces ideas others don't. He has argued that the 2020 election was stolen, defended Trump's since-deleted social media post depicting the Obama family as monkeys, and said his only criticism of Trump is that he's not going 10 times harder. He also has called for a 20-year moratorium on all immigration and to deport all Chinese nationals. As part of his stump speech, Lindell highlights the defamation lawsuits he has faced over his election attacks and the time the FBI seized his phone at a Hardee's in Mankato. "Mike, he's kind of like the black sheep of the Minnesota Republican Party, and so is Royce," said Jordan Kalina, a 31-year-old Lindell supporter from Wanamingo. "I really like what Mike has promised so far, like banning Sharia law and just kind of taking our state back, changing the flag back to the original Minnesota state flag." Kalina said efforts by other Republicans to derail Lindell just makes him fight harder and fight through the noise. Hahn said he doesn't believe Lindell and White are good candidates for a general election. The Republican base may be coming to the same conclusion. So far, White has trailed, sometimes by wide margins, in every unofficial preference poll that local Republican groups have taken before the state GOP endorsing convention. A GOP primary poll for the Senate, released by the campaign arm of Senate Republicans, found White in second place, but trailing former sports broadcaster Michelle Tafoya by 30 percentage points. In interviews with nearly two dozen GOP activists, some of whom are delegates to the state convention and some not, nearly all supported Tafoya or ex-Navy SEAL Adam Schwartz or were undecided. In the governor's race, Lindell had about 18% in a preference poll of 18,000 Minnesota conservatives in February, placing him third behind House Speaker Lisa Damath and retired healthcare executive Kendall Qualls. In poll earlier this year, Lindell did lead the field with 18% support to Damath's 17%. Roughly a third of those surveyed were undecided, and one major candidate has dropped out since the poll was taken. Lindell said his national platform and massive social media following has helped him raise money, reach voters, and bring attention to his policy agenda, including the elimination of the sales tax on brick-and-mortar stores. He also argues he can entice the Trump voters who skip midterm elections to come to the polls. Still, GOP delegates understand that in a state like Minnesota, there is a threshold, a very low bar for what our candidates need to be if we even want to be remotely competitive and not written off automatically, said Preya Samsundar, a Republican political operative who worked for one of White's opponents in the 2024 Senate primary. Samsundar said neither White nor Lindell has the type of campaign infrastructure needed for a serious run for office. Royce White and Mike Lindell are not front runners, she said. White and Lindell also have less cash at their disposal than other candidates. Lindell has little money left in the bank after spending much of it to hold a fundraiser at Mar-a-Lago and buy copies of his own book. I don't need cash on hand, Lindell told the Star Tribune. As fast as it comes in, I'm doing rallies. I'm doing it now. I can raise all the money I want nationally. White, Lindell campaigning as GOP outsiders. From Walker Ornstein this morning in the Star Tribune. It's 8:42. Back to you, Jim.
0: Thanks, Mary Beth. Well, my next story from the Pioneer Press is by Maddie Mulliken of the Forum News Service. State Senate, House pass prediction market bans. Just 7 days after Senator Matt Klein was caught for betting on his own political race, the Senate floor passed a bill last Thursday that would place prohibitions on certain prediction markets. Klein, a DFLer from Mendota Heights, is a co-author of the bill, Senate File 4511. Prediction markets allow individuals to bet on real-world outcomes, such as politics, economics, weather, and sports. The bill would prohibit these markets, with few exceptions. According to his statement on X, Klein said he discovered the prediction market site Kalshi that had wagers on his primary race in October 2025. Out of curiosity, he said, he placed a bet of $50 on himself. Kalshi contacted him in March of 2026, informing him that he had violated their rules. He paid a fine and was banned from the site for 5 years. This was a mistake, and I apologize, he said. My experience, like many other Minnesotans, points to the need for clearer rules and regulations for these types of markets. In an apology on the Senate floor last week, Klein said he was unaware of the rules and moved swiftly to address his mistake. I take the dignity of the Senate and of the entire legislature very seriously. I know that we are held to a higher standard, and that is as it should be, he said. I apologize to my colleagues and the body for having fallen short of that high standard in this matter. While 56 out of 66 senators present voted in support of the bill, there was hesitancy from some on it if it would be more effective or harmful for Minnesotans, especially farmers. Senator Tory Westrum, a Republican from Alexandria, said he is concerned that the bill would end up broadening to prohibit farmers from using prediction markets for risk mitigation. He asked for the bill language to be reconsidered and tightened up so it isn't as expansive. I'm concerned for farmers and those that use a lot of prediction markets to really balance their risk on crops, selling or buying contracts, or options. I know it's excluded in here, but it's only one stroke away from being part of the law that would ban it, he said. But I am concerned that there might be some far-reaching unintended consequences or some easy changes in the future that all of a sudden lumps farming and commodities practices that have gone on for decades into some now new banned regulation in the state of Minnesota, he said. He was also worried that the bill would not apply to Native American reservations and would leave doors open for them to expand their monopoly of gambling while excluding the rest of Minnesota. Senator Eric Pratt, a Prior Lake Republican, raised concerns about whether the Senate even has the authority to regulate prediction markets or if the Commodities Future Trading Commission is responsible for regulating it. I am hoping this goes to conference committee and we continue to work this out because the language is just too broad and too undefined and sweeps up too many other things, he said. But if we can stop the insider trading, if we can stop that illegal activity, until we can get this regulated properly, until the CFTC can get this regulated properly, let's see what happens, he said. Roseville DFLer Senator John Marty, the bill's chief author, said that the bill would align with CFTC regulations. He said the ban would also apply to tribes pushed for the bill to be passed as soon as possible. Senator Mary Kunesh, a DFLer from New Brighton, agreed, adding that tribal leaders have actually expressed concerns over prediction markets threatening their tribal revenues from casinos. She said casinos and gambling organizations have lifted our tribes out of poverty and contributed millions of dollars to the state. Tribal leaders warned that if these prediction markets are allowed to operate without tribal oversight, they could erode our tribal revenues by diverting market activity and consumer spending away from our tribal casinos, she said. It could undermine our rural jobs tied to the gaming industry. Our casinos provide a huge amount of jobs in greater Minnesota, she said. Senator Jordan Rasmussen, a Republican from Fergus Falls and a co-author of the bill, passionately condemned prediction markets for covering up that they are online gambling platforms, saying they use a federal loophole to claim they are swaps or futures market. He emphasized that the bill has support from both those who oppose and those who support online gambling because it gives Minnesotans a say on what gambling should be allowed in their state. It seems every week we have news stories of insider trading and profiteering, including from the Biden administration, he said, referring to officials betting on who former President Joe Biden was going to pardon in the final weeks of his administration. Rasmussen referred to data that found that 69% of users on Polymarket, an online prediction market, lost money. Only 1% of users have gained 75% of the winnings since 2022, he said. It's not clear whether the measure has support in the House. House Leader Harry Nisca, Republican from Ramsey, said on April 23rd that he would like to let the CFTC handle it first. I'm concerned about the sort of legal status of that, he said. How do we do that with federal commodities laws, which apparently the CFTC thinks that they have exclusive jurisdiction over prediction markets because they're essentially considered binary options under federal law? So I personally would really like to see that shake out before we, as Minnesota, kind of charge forward into trying to figure out and do something that's going to end up in a whole bunch of litigation. We've seen how costly that can be for the state of Minnesota, he said. Despite some lawmakers' hesitation, the bill passed on the Senate floor 56-10. A prediction market ban also passed as a part of the House Omnibus Public Safety Policy Bill, SF-4760, on the House floor last Thursday. It's important to state that this is not a victimless crime, Rasmussen said. When you have someone who is corruptly using insider knowledge to gain money through these prediction markets, they are defrauding all of the other consumers who are participating in that market, he said. State Senate, House pass prediction market bans by the Forum News Service appeared in the Pioneer Press. Back to you, Mary Beth.
1: Thanks, Jim. It is 8:50 this morning. Allison Kite writing for the Star Tribune. The GOP has a new bad guy, Minnesota. Minnesota has turned up in a Wisconsin school board race mailer and in endorsements from the president and in Georgia and Ohio candidates pitches to become governor. The references have all stoked the same fear, becoming more like Minnesota. The North Star State isn't on any ballot, but it's popping up anyway, cast as a cautionary tale by conservative candidates and groups across the country. Following a year of finger-pointing over the state's fraud scandals and a violent federal immigration crackdown, Minnesota has emerged as a political boogeyman. its name invoked far beyond its borders. Call it the "Don't Minnesota My State" strategy. Republicans have long criticized the state for its higher taxes and progressive policies. But this trend has put a different spin on Minnesotans' typical relish for some national attention, or "don't try this at home," than "look at how amazing we are." And it comes as Minnesota finds itself at the center of the political universe again and again. From Governor Tim Walz's failed vice presidential bid to President Donald Trump's repeated attacks on the governor and the state's Somali community. Perhaps not surprisingly, much of the "don't Minnesota" rhetoric has come from, and on behalf of, next-door neighbor Wisconsin. "Don't let Wisconsin become Minnesota," says a post from Trump's campaign apparatus endorsing U.S. Representative Tom Tiffany for governor and Michael Alfonso for Congress, and calling Minnesota full of fraud and terrible leadership. In a social media post, Trump said that if Democrats win in November, the far left will make Wisconsin look like fraud-filled Minnesota. Tiffany has used Minnesota and Illinois as foils in his campaign, saying Wisconsin is one election away from becoming one of its neighbors. "I refuse to allow Minnesota's madness and Illinois' insanity to take root in Wisconsin," he said. Even local races in Wisconsin have used the tactic. A mailer in a Germantown school board race, which the Milwaukee Journal Sentinel reports was paid for by the conservative 1776 Project PAC, more generally evokes fears of Wisconsin taking on Minnesota tendencies. "Don't Minnesota my Wisconsin." Cheeseheads are far from the only folks trying to leverage Minnesota for political gain, though. Lambasting Minnesota has transcended specific criticism, becoming instead a catch-all warning dispensed by Republican candidates in much the same way they have used California for years as shorthand for everything undesirable. In Georgia, an ad for gubernatorial candidate Rick Jackson seems to nod to the protests here against Trump's immigration crackdown, warning that distrust of law enforcement is a woke lie and it might get you killed. It goes on to tell viewers this isn't Minnesota. In Ohio, former GOP presidential candidate Vivek Ramaswamy, who's now running for governor, promised on Fox News, "We're not going to let Ohio turn into Minnesota." What explains Minnesota's newfound portrayal as a frozen, if friendly, menace to the republic? In some ways, I guess you've made it when people start referencing Minnesota instead of New York or California, said Spiro Amburn, a longtime political staffer in Georgia, adding that Walz's name on the presidential ticket brought a sense of notoriety to the state. Amburn said he hadn't seen Minnesota mentioned in the Georgia governor's race aside from Jackson's ad. But given Walz's profile, he said it could be a potent talking point to reach Republican primary voters. I believe that's why within the last 24 months you've seen Minnesota sort of be the lightning rod on the Republican side, Amburn said. The ads come after Trump started regularly directing invective toward the state in social media posts and comments, from calling Walz a slur for people with intellectual disabilities to calling Somalis in Minnesota garbage. Timothy Lundberg, an associate professor of political science at the University of Minnesota Morris, said he views the state's emergence in other political campaigns as a phenomenon of Trump and his particular take on revenge. Lindbergh said it's almost hard to remember that Trump nearly won Minnesota in 2016. After Trump lost the state again in 2020 and 2024, the racial justice protests and the resistance to the immigration crackdown, all of that's gone out the window. A lot of it does have to come down to, why Minnesota? Because Trump really has a grudge, Lindbergh said. Now, Minnesota isn't just a place. For many on the right, it's political shorthand, a warning, or a punchline. And it seems unlikely to let up before the November election. This week, the FBI raided 22 sites in the state as part of the investigation into Medicaid fraud, renewing the spotlight and attention from the Trump administration on Minnesota. From Allison Kite this morning, the GOP has a new bad guy, Minnesota. It's 8:56 to you, Jim.
2: Thanks, Mary Beth. Well, we have a seasonal health warning here.
0: High-tech bite numbers bring disease fears. Nationwide ER visits are highest since 2017, but Minnesota rate is at a normal so far. And this is by Mike Stobe of the Associated Press. Tick season seems to be off to a fast start, with an unusually high number of bites already reported across the country. Some U.S. doctors are worried about the potential for a bad year for tick-borne diseases. If you have a lot of exposures, there will be probably more cases of tick-related infections, said Dr. Alina Filizov, an infectious disease doctor at Middlesex Hospital in Middletown, Connecticut. While local officials say the Minnesota tick season is starting off normally so far, the Centers for Disease Control and Prevention issued an early advisory to the public this last week to guard against ticks. Tick bites typically spike in May, but the data are telling us now is the time to take action, said Allison Hinckley, a CDC Lyme disease expert. Ticks are out and people are getting bitten. Current data is very limited, but the early signs are not good. The CDC's tracking system shows that weekly rates of ER visits for tick bites are the highest for this time of year since 2017. That's true in all regions of the country except the South Central United States. About 85% of U.S. hospital emergency departments send data to the surveillance system, but it does not capture people who did not go to a hospital. It will take months for systematic tick sampling by researchers to chart changes in tick populations, and because not every bite results in an infection, it will also take time for medical experts to know whether there's an actual surge in Lyme disease or other tick-borne illnesses. Overall, Minnesota has seen an increase in the number of reported tick-borne disease cases since the early 2000s, according to the State Health Department. This year, the department began to see the annual spring increase in healthcare visits related to ticks and tick bites in mid-April. This is consistent with more human activities outdoors as the temps have warmed and spring weather has finally arrived for most of the state, said Elizabeth Schiffman, vector-borne diseases unit supervisor for the Minnesota Department of Health. The data so far this year in Minnesota is similar to both 2024 and 2025, the department said. In early spring and summer, adult ticks and much smaller nymphs are present. During the fall, adult ticks are primarily present, and they're much easier to spot, Schiffman said. There are just more ticks out for people to come into contact with. More of them are tiny and hard to spot, and the hotter temps mean people are more likely to be out in clothes like shorts and T-shirts that provide less coverage and protection from ticks, Schiffman said. Ticks are small, eight-legged bloodsucking parasites, arachnids, not insects, that feed on animals and sometimes people. Tick populations vary throughout the year, and their numbers depend on a few factors. Climate change is widely believed to be having an effect. Ticks like warm, humid weather, and more can be seen after a mild winter. The more deer and mice available to them to feed on may also be a factor. Some ticks are infected with germs that can cause serious diseases, including Lyme disease, Rocky Mountain spotted fever, and Alpha-Gal syndrome, a red meat allergy. Lyme disease is the most common, with an estimated 476,000 people treated for it each year, according to the CDC. Infections are commonly treated with antibiotics. So far this year, most ticks seen in the Northeast have been large adult ticks. But in the weeks ahead, juvenile nymphs will become more common. The emergence of nymphs, along with more people spending time outdoors, are among the reasons tick bites tend to be highest in May. Worse, tiny nymphs attached to people are harder to see, and often are there longer, leading to an increase risk of infection, experts say. That story, High Tick Bites and Numbers Bring Disease Fears, was by the Associated Press and appeared in the Pioneer Press. Mary Beth?
1: Thanks, Jim. This is the Minnesota Radio Talking Book Network with studios in St. Paul. It's just about 9:02. We're in the midst of reading our local newspapers. We'll take a moment for the glean from MinnPost before we head into our opinion pieces. Vermont Senator Bernie Sanders spoke in Rochester over the weekend, telling a crowd of about 1,300 that whether we like it or not, we are living in a pivotal moment in world history, reported the Minnesota Star Tribune. Sanders' appearance was also part of a campaign rally for Lieutenant Governor Peggy Flanagan, who's seeking to replace Democratic Senator Tina Smith. Flanagan faces U.S. Representative Angie Craig for the DFL endorsement. A DFL filed ethics complaint against Republican House members Walter Hudson and Elliot Engen has been dismissed, the Pioneer Press reported. Police arrested Engen in March on suspicion of DWI, and Hudson was in the car with him. The ethics panel also dismissed a GOP complaint against Representative Alex Falconer, DFLer of Eden Prairie, who was accused of carrying bills that benefited current and former employers. Kara Levin on Sunday interviewed the co-creator of the 988 suicide crisis line, Kristen Christie, who says it has received over 17 million calls or text messages since July 2022. Christie says while awareness has grown, only 27% of adults know about 988. And the May Day Festival at Powderhorn Park marked its 50th anniversary on Sunday, reported WCCO-TV. I feel like the last time I was with this many people, it was under very different circumstances. So it just feels so good to be celebrating and not bundled up in everything. I've just been itching for this positive gathering, said Lindsay Asfari, who attended the festival. The celebration included themes of grief, resilience, and anti-ICE sentiments, reported NPR News. And a small plane landed on Highway 61 between Duluth and Knife River after experiencing engine trouble over the weekend, reported North News Now. News from other sources around Minnesota from MinnPost. It's 9:04, and we head into our opinion pieces. We can start with you, Jim.
0: We can do that. I have a piece from the Star Tribune's Tristrib Voices feature here. We know the solutions to mass shooting. There's still time for this legislature to act. And this piece is by Dan Manchin. Annunciation is my home. Minneapolis is my neighborhood. Minnesota is my community. Those words carry a different weight now. After the mass shooting at Annunciation Catholic Church and School on August 27, 2025, my world became both smaller and larger. Smaller because your focus narrows to what matters most, your children, your neighbors, the places where you should feel safe. Larger because in the hours and days after the tragedy, we were surrounded by support from across our city and state and from people we had never met. Thousands gathered at vigils, stood with us, and reminded us that we are not alone. That combination changes you. You begin to see yourself not just as a parent or a member of a parish, but as a part of something larger. And with that comes responsibility to speak up and help drive change. My 11 and 9-year-old daughters were in the church that day, hiding under pews while 116 rounds of gunfire tore through a place that was supposed to be safe. Their friends and classmates, Harper Moisky and Fletcher Merkel, were killed. 29 others were injured. Their sense of safety was taken from them that day. To me, as a father, that reality is devastating. Since last fall, I've been part of the Annunciation Light Alliance, a parent advocacy group formed by parents and community members after this tragedy. We are united by one belief, that every child should be able to learn, play, and worship free from gun violence. After meeting with several legislators across Minnesota, Democrats and Republicans, in both the House and the Senate, three things have become clear. First, people on both sides of the aisle care deeply about protecting children. Second, politics complicates action. Election pressures, district differences, and personal risk all influence decisions in ways that do not always align with what leaders know is right. Third, and most important, solutions exist. No single policy will end gun violence, but there are many proven measures that together can make a real difference. Research from the Violence Prevention Project at Hamline University underscores this. Mass shootings are often preventable, but prevention requires a layered approach. That means identifying and supporting people in crisis before violence occurs. Policies like anonymous reporting systems, behavioral threat assessment teams, social media monitoring for credible threats, and extreme risk protection orders, often called red flag laws, are designed to do exactly that. It also means reducing harm when prevention fails. Limiting high-capacity magazines can slow shooters down, creating critical moments for people to escape and for law enforcement to respond. Restricting access to assault-style weapons, which are designed for rapid, high-volume fire, can further reduce the scale of damage and loss of life when these tragedies occur. Strengthening school safety planning with proper funding and oversight ensures that institutions are being prepared to protect lives. These are not abstract ideas, and they are not mutually exclusive. They are practical, actionable steps, and many of them are being debated right now in the Minnesota legislature. Doing nothing is not neutrality. It is a decision. A decision to accept that what happened at Annunciation could happen again, to another school, another church, another family. We cannot accept that. This legislative session ends May 18th. There is still time to act. Contact your representatives. Make your voice heard. Ask them not to choose between protection and prevention, but to pursue both. Because no parent should have to wonder whether their child will return home from school, church, or a neighborhood event. Because no community should have to rebuild after preventable violence. And because if the past year has shown us anything, it's that when Minnesota comes together, we can create real change. Let's do it again for our children. And the author of that piece from the Star Tribune, we know the solution to mass shootings. There's still time for the legislature to act. Dan Monin, who lives in Minneapolis, is an Annunciation school parent, and his piece appeared in the Star Tribune. Back to you, Mary Beth.
1: Thanks, Jim. Columnist Rochelle Olson has this to offer today. Being a politician in Minnesota is riskier than ever. Governor Tim Walz resides in a gated, secured, state-run home on St. Paul's Summit Avenue, and whenever he heads out for a jog, a trip to the dog park, or to his Capitol office, he does so with armed state troopers. His watchful security detail scans streets, hallways, and crowds for threats, ensuring the governor is safe wherever he travels. The gubernatorial round-the-clock protection has been the standard practice for decades in Minnesota. Unfortunately, this level of security is unique to the governor. Other leaders, including the Attorney General, Secretary of State, Supreme Court justices, auditor, legislators, and district and court of appeals judges are left to largely fend for themselves. Some, including the state's Supreme Court Chief Justice, occasionally have a small security detail when in public, but most do not. I'm hesitant to offer too much detail on the lack of security I see around these officials so as not to highlight what now looks like a frighteningly unacceptable amount of risk. The tragic past year, however, has made the safety discussion inescapable. The legislature has at last come to appreciate the threats and taken bipartisan action for sweeping safety enhancements to protect themselves and others. The Senate last week passed a bill to spend close to $100 million over the next 2 years beefing up security at the Capitol for legislators, elected officials, and the judiciary. A smaller but similar bill is still pending in the state House. This new security isn't a vanity project, as some attempt to argue. It's a must-pass bill. The threats are obvious and increasing. The danger didn't begin, nor did it end, with the June 14th assassinations of former Speaker Melissa Hortman and her husband Mark. The ever-present threat of political violence is ongoing here in Minnesota and nationally. Minnesota Star Tribune reporters have painstakingly detailed the unsettling peril to public office holders, finding that in the year before the assassinations, lawmakers were already dealing with a sharp increase in threats. Thankfully, some leaders, including Walz, understand the threat. Before this legislative session, he used his executive authority to limit the entry points at the Capitol and to install metal detectors, security officers, and state troopers at entrances. Many legislative leaders balked for years at adding the screenings because of concerns about the public's access to the building. But the new checkpoints have proven to run smoothly and help provide tremendous peace of mind to those who visit and work at the Capitol. However, there's more to do, as threats to public officials are neither theoretical nor distant. Political violence undermines the very basis of our democracy, said Senate Judiciary Chairman Ron Latz, DFLer of St. Louis Park, in introducing the bill. We may disagree with one another about the issues, but we solve those disagreements through the ballot box and through the work we do in this chamber. When people choose violence instead, it represents a fundamental rejection of everything we've sworn an oath to uphold and protect. Latz spoke just before the Senate last week passed the bill that is a big step forward. The measure contains an array of necessary changes, including enhancing security at district courthouses for the state's Court of Appeals judges and Supreme Court justices. Enhancements to judicial protection are as overdue as those metal detectors in the Capitol. District court judges are on the front lines, setting high-stakes civil disputes ranging from when a parent gets to see their children to determining the evidence, outcome, and sentences in criminal trials. To make these judgment calls, our judiciary must feel secure. Our judges are facing real threats, which means that our system of justice is facing real threats, Latz said. And yet, some Republican senators have pushed the false dichotomy that the state should spend money reinforcing schools before protecting elected leaders and courthouses. We are taking care of ourselves before we take care of schools, lamented State Senator Julia Coleman, a Republican of Waconia. That's a limp partisan stance that needlessly detracts from the gravity of threats faced by schools as well as those who enter public service. The Capitol, our courthouses, and leaders are foundational. An attack on a public servant is an attack on the public and the system that protects and serves us all. The Senate bill would work to make our leaders safer in their homes as well as at the Capitol. Capitol security would be reconstituted within the State Department of Public Safety and expanded to conduct threat assessments and provide personal protective services for state officials. State security would work with local law enforcement agencies in the communities where leaders live, which ensures coordination across local jurisdiction without overburdening our local departments, Senator Scott Dibble, DFLer of Minneapolis, said. The bill would also allow legislators to use campaign funds for personal security when they're in their home districts. These are common sense changes. As a society, we must provide resources for the adequate protection of our leaders, which signals the value we place on their public roles and work. As the debate in the Senate wrapped, Senator Eric Lucero, Republican of St. Michael, openly worried that personal safety concerns would hinder aspiring leaders. He addressed them directly, saying, "Don't allow the fear to dissuade, because serving in office is incredibly valuable and important for the continuance of our republic. Our leaders must pass these new protections for themselves. Minnesotans need a secure and functioning government. A fearful leader is a diminished leader." That from Rochelle Olson this morning in the Star Tribune. She can be reached at Rochelle, R-O-C-H-E-L-L-E, dot Olson with an O, at StarTribune.com. To you, Jim.
0: All right. My next piece from the Star Tribune here is from their commentary feature. Academic research is complicated. Complicated enough for a thoughtfully appointed National Science Board, which suddenly we no longer have. And this is by Lawrence Rudnick. Except for those who patiently listen to our complaints, most people are not aware of how intensively competitive academic research in science can be. I've been fortunate and will always be grateful for having received federal funding throughout my career to probe the mysteries of the universe. But I've had my disappointments, and I've also sat on many panels where we had to choose only the top few excellent proposals for funding, or for precious time on telescopes in space or on the ground. Often, more than 90% of the requests for such time, or for such money to support graduate students, lab and computer equipment, travel to science meetings, etc., have to be turned down. In rejecting most proposals and choosing the fortunate few, we are guided by multiple considerations, including the importance of the science proposed, the appropriateness of the methodology, the track record of the proposers, the potential benefits to broader science questions, etc. It's an important but difficult and not really pleasant part of the job. In my own field of astrophysics, there's another level where tough choices need to be made. Every 10 years, the entire community goes through a year-long process of preparing, studying, and discussing hundreds of white papers, ideas for future research prepared by our colleagues. A distinguished group of astrophysicists then prepares a set of recommendations for the funding agencies. They consider which areas are likely with support, to make the most progress in the coming decade. The balance needed among different technologies and strategies, an appropriate breadth of science targets, the cost-benefit comparisons for different facilities and programs, etc. I've participated in the input side of these discussions, but I'm glad I've never had to be responsible for making those very difficult and strategic decisions. And yet, at yet a higher level, there are critical choices that must be made regarding the appropriate level of effort among very different fields, from biology to chemistry to physics to psychology to computer science to mathematics to science education to earth and atmospheric sciences. Layered on this are how to balance high-cost programs with more modest ones, to find the right mix of risky but high-potential payoff research, and other types of projects that may make more incremental progress but are also more likely to be successful. Other factors come into consideration, such as the balance of efforts at national laboratories versus universities, the overall health of the science workforce pipeline nationwide, the long-term competitiveness of the U.S. in science and technology, the potential for international collaboration, and on and on. I've been an internationally recognized scientist for 50 years, and I'm still going strong. but I am in way over my head in trying to understand, let alone make, those highest-level decisions. The future of our country and humanity in general depends on the wisdom of these choices. Since 1950, this has been the work of the National Science Board, the very best people from academia and industry who advised Congress and the National Science Foundation on these critical but complex multidimensional issues. On Friday, April 24th, the Trump administration, without explanation,

0: We can do that. And here's an Associated Press story from the Star or from the Pioneer Press. Frost take playoff opener. And this is does not have a byline on it other than the Associated Press, but it's from Laval, Quebec. Frost forward Jency Rose scored 4 minutes and 30 seconds into overtime, and Minnesota beat the Montreal Victoires 5-4 in the opener of their best-of-five PWHL playoff semifinals on Saturday. Montreal's Laura Stacey had the first hat trick in PWHL postseason history, but the two-time defending champion Frost scored 5 times against Anne-Renee Desbiens, the league's stingiest goaltender, who led the league with a 1.11 goals against average and a .955 save percentage. Katie Noel, Kendall Coyne Schofield, Grace Zumwinkel, and Sydney Morin also scored for the Frost. Maddie Rooney had 29 saves, including 2 in overtime. Victoire hosts Game 2 on Tuesday. Minnesota's Brittany Curls-Salomon was hit with a 5-minute major penalty and was ejected for misconduct with 47 seconds left in the second period. The 26-year-old forward had 29 points during the regular season, third most in the league, and could be suspended for Game 2 with the ejection. The Victoires' Catherine Dubois received 2 minutes for roughing as tempers flared. Rose played just 6 matches for Minnesota after coming over from the New York Sirens, where she totaled 6 assists in 22 outings. Kelly Panik notched her 2nd assist of the game on Rose's goal. Noel scored at 8 minutes and 35 seconds into the first period to give Minnesota the lead. It was the 3rd career postseason goal for the second-year forward after scoring a career-high 7 times during the regular season. Coyne Schofield snuck a point-blank shot past Desbiens on a power play with 3:44 remaining as the Frost took a 2-0 lead into the second period. It was Coyne Schofield's 4th postseason goal. Montreal had previously killed 34 of 35 power plays at home this season. Montreal cut it to 2-1 just at 2 minutes and 46 seconds into the second on a goal by Shean DeCangelo. It was the 2nd postseason score for her. Stacey scored with 2:11 left to knot the score, but the tie lasted 46 seconds after Zumwinkel turned a turnover into her 2nd postseason goal to give the Frost a 3-2 lead heading to the final period. Stacey scored with 1:10 remaining on what turned out to be a 3-minute power play to tie it at 3 early in the third. Minnesota took a 4-3 lead 50 seconds later on a shorthanded goal by Morin. Morin's first playoff goal came after not scoring during the regular season. Stacey finished off her hat trick with another power play goal 1 minute later to knot the score at 4-all. Abby Roque and Marie-Philippe Poulin both picked up their 2nd assists. Desbiens saved 75 shots for Montreal, who chose to play Minnesota in the first round after earning that option as the top seed. Taylor Heisey added a pair of assists for the Frost. And that look at the Frost playoff winner, Frost take playoff opener, appeared in the Pioneer Press. Mary Beth?
1: Thanks, Jim. It's just about 9:27 this morning. A golden moment for DeVoe. Cherie DeVoe became the first woman to train the winner of the Kentucky Derby. This by Stephen Wino of the Associated Press, writing from Louisville. After being asked all week about the possibility of becoming the first woman to train a Kentucky Derby winner, Cherie DeVoe was nearly speechless when Golden Tempo charged from the back of the pack Saturday to make history for her. "I'm just glad I don't have to answer that question anymore," DeVoe said to a rousing round of applause. DeVoe joined Jenna Antonucci,

0: Arcangelo in the 2023 Belmont as the only women to train the winner of a Triple Crown race. DeVoe was only the 18th woman to saddle a horse in the Derby in its 152-year history. And the gravity of the situation came into focus for her days earlier when she saw a young girl on the backstretch and realized the impact she's making. It really is an honor to be able to be that person for other women or other little girls to look up to, DeVoe said. You can dream big, and you can pivot. You can come from one place and make yourself a part of history. DeVoe credits growing up with 7 brothers and 2 sisters for her toughness. After winning the Derby on her first try 8 years after starting her own stable, she thanked her husband for inspiring her to give it a chance. I didn't believe, DeVoe said. I started my career here 22 years ago as a bright-eyed, bushy-tailed exercise rider. And I would not believe that I would be sitting up here today. Never in my life did I think I would. It came with a lot of hard work. DeVoe fielded questions this week about Golden Tempo's cracked heels, and she downplayed concerns. She put a lot of time into getting the colt into form, trying blinkers and other things to get the son of Curlin to focus. Jockey Jose Ortiz even described Golden Tempo as lazy. But Ortiz showed what he and the horse could do Saturday, winning the Derby for the first time in his 11th try, and doing so in impressive fashion. Ortiz navigated past 17 other horses around the final turn and made a hard charge down the stretch. With a crowd of more than 100,000 watching and roaring at Churchill Downs, Golden Tempo passed morning line favorite Renegade, ridden by brother Irad, just before the wire to win the 1.25-mile race by a neck in 2 minutes, 2.27 seconds, at odds of 23-1. Their parents were there to witness it. I get to ride it almost every year, but to get to win it, it's just special, said Jose Ortiz, who also won the Kentucky Oaks on Friday aboard Always a Runner. I just wish my grandpa was here, but I know he's looking from heaven. Just very happy that I get my goal, my life dream goal, achieved. Golden Tempo paid $48.24 to win, $19.14 to place, and $11.90 to show. Renegade paid $7.14 to place and $5.46 to show. Ocelli, who didn't get into the field until Thursday when Brad Cox's full of effort was ruled out, paid $36.34 to show after going off at 70-1. Following the $5 million run for the Roses, the immediate question was whether Golden Tempo would run back in the Preakness Stakes on May 16th. After 2 of the previous 4 Derby winners did not participate in the Preakness, DeVoe said it would be determined in the coming days. As long as he's in tip-top shape, we'll talk about it, DeVoe said Sunday morning, when she vanned Golden Tempo over to Keeneland in Lexington, Kentucky. It is on the table, but it's really up to him. The usual post-Derby dilemma for trainers and owners is whether their horses are up for the 2-week turnaround at the Preakness. This year, the race is at Laurel Park on May 16th, while the traditional Pimlico racecourse is rebuilt. The Triple Crown's middle jewel will go off at a shorter 1 3/16-mile distance with a presumably shorter, smaller field. DeVoe still had congratulatory phone messages to answer, along with fulfilling media requests. As packed as her immediate future will be, her priority is helping determine if Golden Tempo's 6th start comes sooner or later. There's a lot of racing in him, she said. I really am grateful that he's the horse that you can just do what you need to do, and he responds well and kind of just does whatever. We're all just absorbing this, and we have to have a lot of conversations. Factors like that are not what's at the forefront of our minds. We want to do what's best for the horse. A golden moment for DeVoe by Stephen Wino of the Associated Press. It's 9:32 this morning, and I think we'll move on to features, and we'll start with the comics this morning, In For Better For Worse by Lynn Johnston. We see Michael in one of his college hallways with a stare that lets you know that here's a guy that's been cramming all night. He says, I am totally burned out. I can't read another thing. I can't write another thing. My brain cannot absorb one more fact or do one more function. The next panel, we see him with his hands in his pocket trotting down the hallway, and he's thinking, I'm a walking zombie. And a young woman comes beside him who has the same stare, saying, ready for the exam, Mike? And he just keeps staring straight ahead and says, ready. In Pickles This Morning by Brian Crane, Grandpa Earl and grandson Nelson are lying on the floor coloring in a coloring book. And Opal comes in and says, Nelson, your mom called. She wants you to come home now. And Nelson gets up and walks off and says, okay, bye. And she says, goodbye, dear. And she looks at Earl and says, grandkids are great, aren't they? And Earl stands with his hands in his pockets and says, yeah, they make you happy twice, when they come and when they go. In Pearls Before Swine This Morning, we have Rat and Goat. And Rat says, whatever happened to cool toys, like the ones I had as a kid? And Goat says, well, like what? Well, like sea monkeys, little things you put in water that I think became actual monkeys. No, they didn't, Goat said. And Rat turns to him and says, what are you talking about? And Rat replies, those were brine shrimp. Rat looks away and says, you've just ruined a core memory. In Sally Forth This Morning, we have Ted out on the deck, and Sally's coming out from the house. She says, oh, look who decided to step out and enjoy the nice day. So how's writing going? He looks at her and says, you know, I hit a wall again. Any word on when you're starting your new book club? Sally says, nah, we still haven't agreed on a novel yet. He says, well, if you're all looking for 6.5 chapters of unedited thrills, Sally says, no, that would start a dangerous precedent in which I'd have to read their husband's writings, too. In Get Fuzzy This Morning by Darby Conley, Satchel is at the door, and he's opened the door to a cat at the door. He says, can I help you? He says, I'm looking for Bucky. Satch replies, well, he's not here at the moment. I'm the dog he lives with. Hi. And the cat says, oh, I'm the cat that's going to kill him. Hi. Satchel says, would you like something to drink while you wait? That would be lovely. Yes. In Baby Blues This Morning, we see Daryl and Wanda sitting on a blanket, looks like in the backyard, just hanging together. And he's got his arm around her. He says, oh, school is almost out. She says, yep. He looks up at the sky. He says, pretty soon you'll have screaming kids from dawn till dusk. She says, well, I don't think. He says, and dusk comes much later in the summer. She sits up straight, turns to him and says, you're not helping. In One Big Happy This Morning, Ruthie has burst into her brother Joey's room. He says, Joe, it's late. And she jumps on the bed. She says, it's time to wake up and live your life. And she bounces off the bed screaming, like a maniac. And he pops up and says, oh, that girl needs a chill pill. And little Willie the dog replies, "Erf." In Zits This Morning by Jerry Scott and Jim Borgman, Mom is making a salad for dinner, paying attention to the salad, and Jeremy is sitting on the counter with his head in his hands. He says, man, summer break is so close, I can taste it. She says, oh, what does it taste like? And he's smacking his lips and says, well, mostly Frappuccino, guacamole, and sweat. And Mom looks away, takes her salad to the table as she's saying, I'll pick up some breath mints. And in the last comic here, F-, it looks like we're in a control room of some kind. And there's a guy standing in front of a panel of people, and he says, we've got a problem, gentlemen. The janitor locked himself in the doomsday bunker. And that's it for our comics today. to you, Jim.
1: All right, I have a theater review here by Rob Hubbard, freelancer, writing for the Pioneer Press. 6 points, Promise of America is well sung, but scattershot. During the pandemic's dark days, St. Paul-based 6 Points Theater undertook a project to raise the spirits of its homebound audience. Artistic director Barbara Brooks and pianist Raymond Berg assembled an online musical review called Promise of America that celebrated the rich legacy of Jewish American songwriters. Mind you, one could argue that the whole American entertainment industry was largely spearheaded by the descendants of Jewish immigrants fleeing pogroms and prejudice in their European homeland. Jewishness is a major common denominator among the country's great creators in the fields of music, theater, and film. So some narrowing of focus would seem to be in order. But for 6 Points, a live revival of Promise of America, Brooks and Berg have taken a playlist that spans early Broadway through contemporary hip-hop and seemingly decided to keep everything, save for taking a scalpel to the songs themselves, shortening them enough that 40 songs are presented in 90 minutes of performance time. What we're left with is a fairly superficial skate across the surface of the history of American popular song, albeit one that's quite well sung. What narration there is between numbers sometimes offers crumbs of insight, but any connecting thread to the material is a challenge to glean. It's a harbinger of things to come that the evening opens with a medley that takes the audience from blue skies to White Christmas, to God Bless America. Well, I know what they all have in common. They're composed by Irving Berlin. That seems an insufficient link between songs of such disparate subject matter. And that's the way the rest of the review feels. Disjointed and seemingly careening from one genre to another, clinging largely to chronology, save for when a twofer is presented from the pens of Paul Simon or Leonard Cohen or Neil Diamond is needed for an audience sing-along to close one act, Sweet Caroline, or an inspiring anthem to open the next, America. The latter gave me some hope that a theme would at last emerge, that maybe the show would suggest that these masterful songsmiths stand as Exhibit A for how immigration enriches our country. Instead, we return to the pattern of one non sequitur of a song after another. Yet the show's four singers each impress in their own way. Kim Kivens somehow manages to put her own stamp on the ubiquitous Over the Rainbow, making it arrestingly straightforward before lending touching interpretations to two very emotional ballads in a row, Sending the Clowns and The Way We Were. Speaking of emotion, Benjamin Dutcher pours plenty of it into the show's closest thing to a deep cut in an evening full of familiar and old vaudeville tune called My Yiddish Mom, and a sadly condensed version of Simon and Garfunkel's Bridge Over Troubled Water. And Imani Harris does fine things with the Ronettes' Be My Baby and Neesam Black's heart-swelling 2019 musical pep talk Hold On, while Randy Schmeling delivers an absorbing take on Leonard Cohen's Hallelujah. Yet, Promise of America feels like both too little and too much, sacrificing depth for breadth and proving ultimately unsatisfying despite some promising performances. 6 Points, Promise of America, well sung but scattershot by Rob Hubbard, appeared in the Pioneer Press. Mary Beth?
0: Thanks, Jim. This piece from the Star Tribune by Crystal Lawler. Duluth Museum of Rare Manuscripts to close and move to Florida. A museum with rotating exhibits of obscure manuscripts Revolutionary War-era letters written by Benjamin Franklin and King George III, sheet music from Wagner's Wedding March, and a certificate of clearance from the Titanic will soon disappear from the city. For decades, the Karpeles Manuscript Library Museum has quietly hosted documents from the vast collection of the late David Karpeles, who grew up in Duluth. He made his millions in California real estate in the 1960s and 70s, then turned his attention to acquiring rare archives when he saw how they delighted his children. When Karpeles died in 2022, his accumulation of more than a million manuscripts was believed to be the world's largest private collection. Karpeles put them all on display in several free-to-the-public museums scattered around the country. They attracted Atlas Obscura fans, school groups, and others eager to see the brittle pages of history he showcased in unique buildings, including a former church in Duluth. Karpeles' children, who now own his collection, are consolidating his acquisitions in a single museum in St. Augustine, Florida. The shift makes more sense, his daughter, Cheryl Karpeles Allman, said. She said she expects to draw up to 1,000 visitors daily to the Florida location, a 220-year-old house under renovation in a high-traffic historic area of the city. A lot of museums have one location, and they do it right, she said. This is a hard decision that makes sense for us. The Duluth Museum will close once the building is sold. The family is in the process of putting the collection online. Karpeles Allman said she would like to maintain a presence in Duluth by making pieces available to local organizations interested in hosting exhibits. Though David Karpeles spent most of his life in Santa Barbara, California, he was tied to his hometown. After he graduated from Denfield High School, he earned his bachelor's degree at the University of Minnesota, Duluth. His parents still lived in the city when he opened his Duluth Museum branch in a 1912 building that once belonged to First Church of Christ Scientist. Karpeles had spotted the old church for sale when he was in town for a high school class reunion in the 1990s and bought it months later for $175,000. He then spent nearly as much on renovations. Karpeles had, at different times, more than a dozen museums around the country, including in Buffalo, New York, Tacoma, Washington, New York City, and Lake Mary, Florida. It's very sad for us because Duluth is very special to us, Karpeles Allman said, but we have to think of protecting the collection financially. Karpeles's rotation of exhibits included a certificate proving that Amelia Earhart was the first woman to fly solo across the Atlantic Ocean, sketches of designs from Star Trek The Next Generation, and a check for $15.93 signed by Thomas Edison. During a recent visit, museum director Matthew Shalen pointed to a hand-sketched art of airplanes as a favorite. The artist, Samuel Franklin Cody, a pioneer in aviation. When I look at an original manuscript, I can visualize these heroes of the past as they wrote it, and I can see their thought processes through their corrections or notes in the margin, David Karpeles told the Star Tribune in 1994. I can understand them better, and by understanding them, I have a better understanding of the world itself. Shellen won't answer whether manuscripts on display are replicas or originals. For insurance purposes, he said. Only that the museum won't showcase a replica if it doesn't own the original. It's currently host to a Titanic display with stories of locals who were aboard the doomed passenger liner and an advertisement geared to tourists. There's also a showcase of images from past Duluth homegrown music festivals by Duluth photographer Aaron Reichow. It's a cultural and historical treasure trove, said Shellen, who's been the director for 7 years. In 2024, the museum marked its 30th anniversary alongside an unveiling of a time capsule placed by members of the church into the building's cornerstone. More aged pieces tucked into a tin box that Karpeles never knew was encased in his space. From Krista Lawler this morning, Duluth Museum of Rare Manuscripts to close and move to Florida. It's 8:47 this morning, and so we have time for a couple of these food writer things before we go down to Dear Abby here. So from the dining diaries, we have the breakfast sandwich with sausage at Marty's Deli. Henry David Thoreau had to go into the wilderness to find his optimism for the potential of humanity living in harmony with the rhythms of the natural world. My moment of morning contemplation can be found on the corner of Lowry Avenue in Northeast. And it comes with the option to add hash browns. It's impossible not to feel like everything's going to be all right while cradling this breakfast sandwich, which is $10, of split focaccia, layers of sunny eggs, and an absolutely lurid gob of melted cheese. Even in its early days, when Marty's was just a pop-up dream, this business has been stuffing its distinctive, fluffy, crusty bread with all the good ingredients that make a great sandwich. But from first bite, it's the breakfast sandwich that stole my heart. There are options to personalize it. I choose sausage for $3. You can also add in hash browns for $2.50. And those Resty Meats McDonald's potatoes are something special. It's all part of what makes this bite so endearing. It's entirely yours and an undeniable setup that the days going following this feast is going to be a good one. That from Joyce Summers and Marty's Deli is at 400 Lowry Avenue Northeast in Minneapolis, and their website is martysdeli.com. There is churro nuts at Orale Mexican Eats. After enjoying some terrific enchiladas at this casual South Minneapolis eatery, I headed back to the counter for a second round. A menu item called churro nuts sounded like an ideal dessert. It was that and more. A cross between a churro and a donut, biting into these fusion treats gave me the same thrill as a state fair food. The churro nuts, $9 for four, here are deep fried to order and come out piping hot. The interior is wonderfully airy and chewy like a donut, and the exterior ultra crisp, summoning the likeness of churros. This menu item further harkens the best of both worlds by getting rolled in cinnamon sugar before getting drizzled with a white donut glaze, dulce la leche, and chocolate sauce. While we had these for dessert following our meal, these sweet, crispy delights are technically donuts, so there's a solid argument to be made that you can eat these any time of day with no judgment. That from Nancy No. Orale, O-R-A-L-E, Mexican Eats, is at 5447 Nicollet Avenue in Minneapolis. And it's OraleMexicanEats.com. If you're going to Dundas, there's this smoked turkey melt at L&M Barn Grill. We got lucky at Dundas's friendly 80-year-old pub, L&M, and not just because we won the meat raffle three times. We happened to be there on a night Chef Christian Steinberg had smoked a turkey, which provided the tender, flavor bomb centerpiece of a smoked turkey melt with thick bacon on Texas toast. It's only an occasional thing, so if you see this scratch-made special announced on Facebook, go. Even better if it's patio weather. We can't wait to grab a seat on the plant-filled, grotto-like outdoor space. On a rainy night, though, a plastic folding table under fluorescent lights was our spot of choice for small-town bar food taken up a notch and a surprisingly lucrative chance at winning this weekend's dinner. That from Sharon Jackson. In Dundas, the L&M Bar and Grill is at 224 North Railway Street. It's lmbarandgrill.com. Some bits from the five best things the food writers ate last week in the Star Tribune. And if you could lead us out with Dear Abby, Jim.
1: All right. Needy friend uses longtime friendship as free therapy. Dear Abby, writes our first reader, I have a friend I've known for a very long time. We bonded 10 years ago over common interests and mutual friends. Over the years, they have suffered from anxiety, depression, and OCD. In addition, they are also narcissistic, but it had never been a problem before. I've spent many a day and night on the phone with them for hours, letting them talk out their problems. I have always been supportive and empathetic, offering help or suggestions. Abby, they can't hold down a job. They invariably quit for some reason or another, and they have a drinking problem as well. It has become increasingly difficult to remain friends. After years of being the supportive friend, it seems that's all I am. Whenever this friend wants contact, the entire time is spent talking about them. They never ask how I am doing or what is new with me, and they haven't in years. I feel stuck because I don't want this person to feel I am abandoning them, but I'm mentally and emotionally burnt out from constantly trying to talk them down. They claim they go to therapy and take medication, but I can only take their word for it. I've tried to be a bit more distant in hopes my friend gets the hint that I can't be available 100% of the time. The last time they reached out, they claimed they thought they scared me. I want to tell them, I'm not scared, I'm tired. How do I approach this? That's from So Done in New York. Abby replies, Dear So Done, here's how. First, understand that this person will continue to use you, instead of a psychotherapist, as often as you allow it. Begin rationing your time, the time you spend on the phone and in person with them. If this friend asks again if they are scaring you, tell them what you have told me, that your energy is being sapped and you can no longer spend hours on the phone with them. If you do, you will be doing both of you a favor. And our next writer says, Dear Abby, we were invited to an out-of-town wedding along with some of our children. It cost several $100s, including airfare, hotel, food, and gifts. The event started Friday afternoon and lasted until Sunday evening. On the Saturday of that weekend, the bride's family hosted a dinner and informed several of the wedding invitees that they were on their own for that evening. Was that appropriate? Should we say anything to the groom's family with whom we are associated? That's from Offended in Kansas. Abby says, Dear Offended, the rehearsal dinner is traditionally hosted by the groom's family, but that's not what this Saturday dinner sounds like. Since the bride's family hosted it, I would imagine that being told at the last minute to fend for yourselves was both jarring and frustrating. So your feelings are understandable. However, I see nothing positive to be gained at this point by pointing it out to the groom's family, which might only embarrass them. You can contact Abby at dearabby.com online or by mail at P.O. Box 69440, Los Angeles, California 90069. And that's Abby for this Monday, Mary Beth.
0: Thank you, Jim, and thank you, listeners. Our local papers are read 7 days a week from 8 to 10 a.m. here on the Radio Talking Book Network. Your readers this morning have been Jim Tarbox and Mary Beth Redmond. 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Here's a look at our schedule for the day. Up next at 10 a.m., it is Blind Alive, the movement program with Mel Scott. At 10:20, Green and Growing. Bonnie Berezovsky is your reader. She begins with A Minnesota Guide to Garden Timing from the University of Minnesota Extension's Yard and Garden News. At 11 a.m., Past is Prologue. Charles Gould is in the 36th of 42 broadcasts of Iron and Blood, nonfiction by Peter H. Wilson. 12 o'clock noon is Bookworm. Sylvester Visick begins a new book for us today, Ring of Lions, fiction by Cass Dalglish. That will be read in 10 broadcasts. At 1 p.m., The Writer's Voice. Michelle Juntinen begins a new book today, Connie, Nonfiction by Connie Chung, that will be read in 12 broadcasts. And at 2 p.m., it's Choice Reading, and Don Lee begins a new book for us, Beartooth, fiction by Callan Wink, that will be read in 7 broadcasts. 3 p.m. is World Safari. Michelle Potts is your reader. Her first piece from the Star Tribune is Where Mayan History Meets Star Wars in Guatemala. 4 p.m., Afternoon Report. John Potts concludes a book today. If anyone builds it, everyone dies. Nonfiction by Eliezer Yudkowsky and Nate Soares. 5 p.m. is Commentary. Eric Ringham is our Monday reader. Begins with, There's a 900-year-old answer to our most modern problem. That from the New York Times. At 6 p.m., I'll be here with an hour of the New York Times stories from today. At 7 p.m., it's Night Journey. Brenda Powell is in the 14th of 16 broadcasts of Bad Liar, fiction by Tammy Hoag. 8 p.m., Off the Shelf, Paul Ranelli continues Boy from the North Country, fiction by Sam Sussman. He's in the 11th of 12th broadcasts. 9 p.m., Potpourri. Holly Sylvester is reading On Air, nonfiction by Steve Oney. She's in the 20th of 26 broadcasts. 10 p.m. is Goodnight Owl. Yelva Linfield is in the 11th of 17 broadcasts of Inner Space, fiction by Jakob Smalek. 11 p.m., RTB After Hours. Gabriela Santiago concludes Wooing the Witch Queen, fiction by Stephanie Burgess. 12 o'clock midnight is Old Friends. Betsy Sell is your reader. At 1 a.m., it's Twin Cities from May 2nd. Jim Ahrens is your reader. He begins with Mayor Jacob Fry wows national media, but reviews are mixed back home. That piece from the Star Tribune. At 2 a.m., consumers advocate Tricia Haynes is your reader. She begins with Home Builders Forgo Frills for Affordability. That from the Wall Street Journal. At 3 a.m., it's Money Matters from May 2nd. Phil Rosenbaum is your reader. He begins with Alternative Investments on the Rise. That from USA Today. 4 a.m., Business Commentary with Frank Blomgren. Fed leaves key interest rate unchanged. That story from the Associated Press. At 5 a.m., Claudia Waring is your reader for Parenting. On Chautauqua tomorrow morning at 6 a.m., Cintra Godfrey is in the 5th of 6 broadcasts of Refocus, nonfiction by Sean Maloney and Victoria Nolan. 7 a.m., Religion Update. John Ward is your reader. And at 8 o'clock tomorrow, Tom Lyon and I will be here with the morning newspapers. Time is 10 a.m.
2: 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You can do this while standing or sitting in a chair. We've got 20 minutes to get our bodies moving and our heart rate up. I want you to start with a nice, easy walk in place. We're going to go for a nice walk today. Walk. Walk. Lift one leg and then the other. If you're in a chair, that's no problem. You just keep right on doing it. You just lift one leg up and then the other. Moving your arms, swinging your arms by your side. Pump. Pump your arms. Pumping your arms means swinging your arms by your sides or pulling one elbow back and then the other. Lift those legs and pump your arms. Walk. Walk. It feels good. I want you to breathe in through your nose and out through your mouth. So sweep your arms way out to the side and up to the ceiling. Exhale them down. Inhale up through your nose and exhale down. One more time. Inhale up. Exhale down. Keep walking. Pumping your arms. You got to get the blood going. Get our joints lubricated. Roll your shoulders up, back, and down. Up, back, and down. Squeezing your shoulder blades together in the back, and then drop those shoulders down and rolling them forward, up to your ears, back, and down. Do this a few times, and then change directions. We want to get those shoulder joints lubricated. Keep walking. We've got places to go. Walking is so good for us. If you need to hold on at all to a chair, that's great. Today you'll just need a chair either to sit in or to hold on to. Keep walking. Nice, easy walk. Good. Now, let's move into high kicks. You don't have to start out high if you don't want to. You can start out low. Nice and low, or high if you feel like it. Kick. Kick. If you can, bring your right fingers over towards your left toes and your left fingers over towards your right toes. This gives you a little twist in your middle at your waist. It's great for those rotation muscles. Kick, kick, kick, kick. That's it. Keep moving your arms. If you need to hold on, that's fine. No problem. Sitting in a chair, you just kick one leg out and then the other and move those fingers towards those toes, twisting just a little bit at the waist. Sit tall, stand tall, and breathe. Kick, kick, kick, kick. That's it. Breathe. Make sure your abdominal muscles are engaged. Hold those stomach muscles in. That's it. Kick, kick, kick, kick. If you can move your arms towards your toes, then do it. If you can't, that's okay. A few more kicks. That's it. Now let's go back to a march. March. March. That's it. Now I want you to make a little bit more vigorous movement. Lift those knees a little bit higher. Up, up, up. Little bit higher. That's it. Good. Get the blood moving. If you can, pump both your hands up to the sky and back down again. Up, up, up, up. You can do it at a different pace if you need to. Some people hear the music differently. Some people like to move slower, and some people like to move a little bit more quickly. Do what works for you. If it doesn't match what I'm saying, it's no problem. Just keep moving. That's it.

That's good. If you're in the chair, you just pull those knees up towards your chest. Make sure you're sitting tall. Good. A little more. And then we're going to move into a wide march. Okay, spread your legs a little bit further than hip distance apart and take a wide march. This will open up your hips, just lifting one leg and then the other, just like you would if you were walking, but just in a wide position. That's it. Pumping your hands by your side. Pump your arms. That's good. March, march, march, march. That's it. This feels great, doesn't it? Keep marching. Pay attention to your stomach. Hold your stomach in. Make sure your shoulders are up, back, and down. When I say up, back, and down, I mean to sort of lift them up and pull them back and then drop them down. That's the correct position for your shoulders. Back and down. Swinging your arms at your side or pumping your arms. If you want to do a more vigorous movement with your arms, you can. You can move them up to the sky. You can push them forward and pull them back. That's always a good one. Push your arms in front of you and pull them back. Few more wide marches, and then we're going to move in to hamstring curls. So you're going to stay in that wide march. To do a hamstring curl, you're on your right leg and you pull your left heel up to hit the back of your leg. It works the muscles all along the back of your legs. So you're going to step on the left leg and pull that heel back on your right leg to hit your butt. So it goes step, curl, step, curl, step, curl. Do it at the pace that works for you. So you're in a wide march and you're going to kick your butt with that heel. I know that if you're sitting in a chair, that's hard to do. So what I want you to do if you're sitting in a chair is sit tall, tighten your butt muscles and your thighs, and release. Tighten, release. Tighten, release. Tighten, release. Just keep doing that as much as you can and move those arms. Step, curl, step, curl, step, curl. At the pace that works for you. Our bodies love to move, and it's our responsibility to move them. The more we move, the better we feel. Few more hamstring curls here. You're doing great work. Okay, starting to slow down now. Bring it back into a march. Nice walk in place. That's it. Let's walk here a few minutes. Walk, walk, walk. That's it. We're taking a nice stroll today. Good for our hearts, good for our joints, good for our peace of mind. It's our responsibility to take charge of our bodies, move our bodies. It helps our emotional stability, helps our bodies, helps our hearts. It just feels good. So let's just keep moving. Let's move in now to some kicks. Kick one leg out and then the other. Kick,

0: Breathe. 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You can do it. Make that little twist in the waist. It's good for your waistline. Left fingers to right toes, right fingers to left toes. You can do it while sitting in a chair, too. No problem. Sit tall. If you need to hold on to a chair, that's fine. There's no wrong way to do anything. Just keep moving. It's all about moving. You can move your arms any way that you want to, that feels good to you, up above your head, out in front of your body. You can flail them around in a circle if you want to. Whatever feels good, just keep doing it. Good. A few more here. That's it. Let's take it back to a march. Let's do a nice, vigorous march here. We're walking faster. We're walking powerfully. That's it. Walk, walk, walk. Good. Pump your arms up to the ceiling. Up, up, up, up, up. Good. Getting our heart beats going. Our heart beats. It made it sound like there were more than one heart. We have one heart, and we have to keep it going. Vigorous march. That's it. Good work. Lift those knees a little higher. You can. Up, up. Get those knees higher. Hold on to a chair if you need to. That's okay. If you want to take your right elbow to your left knee and your left elbow to your right knee, getting that twist in there, think about your elbow reaching towards that knee so that you're getting a little twist. If you can't do it, that's okay. You can hold on, or you can just stand and twist your body from one side to the other. Just make sure your stomach muscles are engaged, your tailbone's tucked in, and your knees aren't locked. But if you can keep those legs going, you do it. A few more knee raises here. Knee raises with a twist. That's fun. Good deal. Okay, let's slow it back down. Nice, easy march. Let's move into step touches, just a few. Step out and bring the other foot in to meet it. Step, touch. Out and in. Stepping your legs out to the side, and the other one comes in to meet it. Step, touch, step, touch, step, touch, step, touch. Whatever pattern works for you, work with the rhythm of the music and the rhythm of your own body. Step touches are great because it helps to open your hips up and to move your body in a little bit different plane. Makes us think a little bit. If you want to just stand and move your arms up and down to the beat of the music, that works too. If you're in a chair, you just keep doing it. You can do it too. Step those feet out and bring the other one over to meet it. Good work. All right, bring it back into a nice easy walk now. Walk. We're gonna slow it down a little bit. That's it. Just keep our arms moving. Press your arms out in front of your body and pull them back. Front, back, front, back, whatever pace works for you. Marching and moving. Walking and pumping your arms up and back. Forward and back. Forward and back. Walk. Walk. You're doing it. This is great. Okay, let's ease it down. Slow it down. That's it. Nice, easy walk. Let's do a few low kicks. Kick. Nice, low kicks. Okay. I want you to ease it down now and stop. Just stand for a minute. Take a nice deep breath. Up to the ceiling and down, in through your nose, up, and exhale down. One more time. Inhale up to the ceiling and back down. Now, go sit in your chair. I want to stretch out these hamstring muscles a little bit, so sit on the edge of your chair. Plant your left foot on the floor. Straighten your right leg, planting that heel into the ground. Flex your foot. Pull your toes up towards your head or up towards your body so you can feel that stretch all along the back of your hamstrings, back of your legs. Bend at the hip joints with a straight back towards that foot. Don't twist your body. Just bend till you feel that sensation in the back of your leg. Hold it and breathe. Feels good. Hold it. That's it. Keep your toes flexed. Okay, now release. Bend that leg and straighten the left leg out. Plant that heel into the floor, feeling that stretch all along the back of the legs, bending at the hips. Keep a straight back. Bend towards that foot. Keep your toes flexed so you can feel that stretch all along the back of your leg. Breathe. Breathe into it. That's good. Good work. Now sit up tall. I want you to turn your wrist. Rotate your wrist around. Rotate your wrists around in one direction and then the other. Stretch your hands wide. That's it. Good. Roll your shoulders up, back, and down. Now I want you to take your right ear to your right shoulder, stretching your neck all along the left side of your neck. Nice, easy stretch. Good. Feel it. Slowly bring your head upright and take your left ear to your left shoulder. Breathe all along into the muscles on the right side of the neck. Oh, this feels so good. Stretch those neck muscles. Good. Put your palms together in front of your heart. Lace your fingers together. Turn your palms inside out so the palms are facing the wall in front of you. Bend at the top part of your body so that you are caving your chest in. You can feel that stretch all along the back part of your body. Breathe into that. Stretch. Oh, it feels good. Stretch. Oh, breathe into that stretch and release your arms. Good work. Breathe up to the sky, in through your nose and down. One more time. Up. Exhale down. Put your palms in front of your heart. We have so much to be grateful for. We're moving our bodies today and it feels good. Abraham Lincoln said, "Most people are about as happy as they make up their minds to be." So do the best you can to make it a great day. Great work, and come back tomorrow.
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2: 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I'm Bonnie Berezovsky, and today on Green and Growing, we will begin with A Minnesota Guide to Garden Timing by Robin Trott, University of Minnesota Extension Yard and Garden News, April 14, 2026. The spring weather we've been experiencing lately has confused wildlife, plants, and gardeners alike. Before you rush to plant seeds or seedlings, it helps to pause and plan. In Minnesota, successful gardening starts with good timing. With wide temperature swings, late frosts, and a short growing season, planting based on soil temperature, air temperature, and crop type is far more reliable than following the calendar alone. Southern Minnesota gardeners can often plant 1 to 2 weeks earlier than northern gardeners, where soils warm more slowly and frost risk lasts longer. Raised beds and black plastic can help warm the soil faster in spring. Most importantly, patience pays. Waiting for the right conditions leads to healthier plants and better harvests. In Minnesota, successful gardening isn't about planting early, it's about planting smart. Know your frost-free date. Average last frost dates range from early May in southern Minnesota to late May or early June.

most accurate planting guidance, use a soil thermometer placed about 4 inches deep. If you live in an agricultural area, you can also take a cue from local soybean farmers. When you see them planting, conditions are usually right to begin planting most garden crops. Early cool season crops can be planted when soil temperatures reach 40 to 50 degrees Fahrenheit, usually from late April to early May. These plants tolerate cold soil, light frosts, and include peas, spinach, lettuce, radishes, carrots, beets, kale, Swiss chard, onions grown from sets or transplants, and potatoes. Many cool season vegetables thrive in spring weather, but may bolt or turn bitter if planted too late. Air temperature and frost risk. While soil temperature affects growth, air temperature determines survival. A light frost, 32 degrees Fahrenheit, can damage tender plants, while a hard frost, 28 degrees Fahrenheit or colder, will kill most warm season crops. Frost cloths or row covers can help protect early plantings when temperatures dip. Moderately warm season crops do best when soil temperatures reach 55 to 60 degrees Fahrenheit, typically from mid to late May. Broccoli, cabbage, cauliflower, and Brussels sprouts are cold tolerant above ground, but establish stronger roots once the soil has warmed. Heat-loving crops should wait until soil temperatures reach 65 degrees Fahrenheit or warmer, and all danger of frost has passed, usually from late May to early June. This group includes tomatoes, peppers, cucumbers, squash and pumpkins, beans, corn, basil, and melons. Planting these too early often leads to slow growth, yellowing leaves, and reduced yields, even if the plants survive. That was A Minnesota Guide to Garden Timing by Robin Trott, University of Minnesota Extension Yard and Garden News, April 14, 2026. This next article is called Bloom, Buzz, Bang by Susan M. Barbieri, Northern Gardener, Spring 2026. St. Paul Brewers turn a problematic industrial parcel into a prairie rain garden paradise. When Jay and Sandy Boss Febo quit their office jobs over 12 years ago to open a microbrewery that encompassed their passion for organic, regenerative, and sustainable agriculture, they knew plenty about brewing beer because they'd been home brewing since the 1990s. They knew less about the challenges of landscaping their parcel in an out-of-the-way industrial area of St. Paul. So, their Bang Brewing Company began not with a bang, but with a barley debacle. Our landscape idea at that time was that we were going to landscape with a barley field, recalls Sandy. We thought, cool, we'll have our grain bin brewery surrounded by barley, the ingredient that we use in our beer. They procured organic barley seed, hired someone to break up and till compacted concrete-like soil, and planted. To our delight, it started to germinate, and then the spring rains literally just washed it out to the street, she says. They regraded and planted tillage, radish, vetch, and other cover crops. We did another round of barley seeds the next spring, and the exact same thing happened. Clearly, they realized stormwater management is a big deal. The couple reached out to the Capital Region Watershed District and the Ramsey Conservation District, whose experts visited Bang Brewing on a stormy day and saw firsthand how water flowed over the property. The solution? Rain gardens. Today, Bang Brewing sits amid glorious masses of wildflowers, Joe Pye weed, snake root, rudbeckia, aster, coneflower, prairie clover, three kinds of milkweed, coreopsis, wild bergamot, varieties of sunflower, wild strawberry, larkspur, meadow blazers, and button blazers. Chubby bumblebees and fluttering monarch butterflies happily meander from flower to flower. Button blazers are the favorite.

0: Word of the monarchs. If we ever have a moment where we have a multitude of monarchs descend, which is magical when it happens, that's what they're sitting on. They love it, Sandy says. She points out the hyssop, verbane, poppy mallow, wild onion, blue stem, and royal catchfly. We have grown to 5 stands of royal catchfly now. It's super hard to get established. Jay worked diligently on that for years. It was a huge victory when that came through. Jay says he has overseeded the gardens to a crazy extent to get different species represented. We're trying to grow more meadow blazers for the butterflies. We've got about 30 or 40 blazers. We have about a third of an acre, and I threw enough seed for about 2 acres, he says with a laugh. I've sown other seeds in moderation, just hoping things would grow, and 3 or 4 years later, the poppy mallow pops up, or the larkspur, or the coneflowers. One year, he asked the city of St. Paul to stop mowing an undeveloped curbside strip across the street so he could harvest seeds from their bee balm and coneflowers and throw them on that strip. Just as he gives when it comes to seeds, he's also known to take. When taking a break in late fall in a park or on a trail, we might walk around and I take seeds, he says a little sheepishly. Rural mood in the city. When you stroll around the brewery grounds, you're immediately transported to a bucolic rural Minnesota landscape. The tap room is a charming round grain bin constructed of corrugated galvanized metal. Sandy says she and Jay are masters of flexible use in the 1,300 square foot space, switching efficiently between the setup for brew day or bottling day and making the most of a small space while having fun. When we started, we were like, we can make something with this. We're going to convert this little piece of industrial land into a thing that will support what we want to do in the way we want to do it, Sandy says. Meaning, brewing organic beer with ingredients from partner farms that practice regenerative sustainable agriculture. Meaning, constructing an ambitious gravel and grid water infiltration system that channels runoff into the rain gardens to sustain an urban prairie. We had never seen a rain garden go in before and had never seen one in action, Sandy says, as we stroll past gently waving switchgrass and milkweed. We crunch over a gravelly surface stabilized with black plastic grids that hide a geogrid system deep underneath. At the end of 2015, we could see the rain hit the garden fill and then percolate down, she says. No more seeds or baby plants washing into the street. Their profusion of wildflowers began with plant plugs, a lot of mulch for weed control, and winter seed sowing for native plants that prefer a cold start to their germination process. Today, the rain gardens form a horseshoe around the perimeter of the property and behind the tap room, deeper and narrower along the back and wider on the outside. Bees hibernate in the dried flower stalks during the winter when the dried bee balm stalks look like snow lollipops, Sandy says, punctuating their purpose. Nelco Landscape did every phase of planting and installed the pavilion, a split corrugated culvert shaped a bit like a lowercase M. The two arched pieces don't join in the center. A gutter runs down the middle, channeling rainwater directly into the garden. It's a visual reference of what this whole space is meant to accomplish, Sandy says. It's also a ridiculous nod to the name of our brewery. Jay was a software engineer, and I worked in design. So, in code, an exclamation point is referred to as a bang, and also in typography. In their early days of doing small batch brewing, Jay would start each batch reference with an exclamation point to punctuate their excitement in having another batch underway. They started referring to the batches as bangs, so the brewery just kind of named itself, Sandy says. The structures on the west side of the grain bin amid the prolific wildflower gardens also form an exclamation point of sorts. The long metal-roofed pavilion is the line, and the fire pit is the dot, she says. But you'd have to be a bird, bee, or butterfly overhead to really see that properly. Closer to earth are reclaimed timbers from Mill City Road and cobblestone pavers from construction of the University Avenue Light Rail Project, all of which lend texture and patina to the hardscaping in the gardens. On the east side of the taproom, just past the outdoor pizza oven, is a pole barn that the couple plan to use as a three-season pavilion. The couple commissioned Peyton Scott Russell, the Minneapolis artist who painted the iconic black-and-white George Floyd mural, who chose four local mural artists and supervised them through the painting of the pole barn. The building is a swirl of vivid color that complements the surroundings. As part of their emphasis on sustainability, Bang Brewing sells beer in returnable 750-milliliter bottles. Though most of their ales, lagers, and stouts are consumed on the premises, they do distribute to 13 liquor stores in the Twin Cities. They keep it simple. No swag, seltzers, or THC beverages. Spent grains, hops, and yeast are reused and recycled, of course, for livestock feed and other uses. For a bit of garden inspiration, head to the countryside in urban St. Paul. Grab a brew from Jay and Sandy and see what's blooming and buzzing at Bang Brewing. The intense amount of blooms in June and early July is just amazing, Sandy says. That concludes Bloom Buzz Bang by Susan M. Barbieri, Northern Gardener, Spring 2026. Next up, Minnesota's Bushel Boy was a grocery store staple. What happened to it? By Victor Stefanescu, Minnesota Star Tribune, April 9, 2026. The tomatoes came from greenhouses in Owatonna and Iowa, and the brand was a staple in produce sections at many Minnesota grocery stores, from Hy-Vee to Lund's and Byerly's. Owatonna, Minnesota. To supply his restaurant with the freshest tomatoes he could find, Tori Statlander drove just 7 minutes across town to Bushel Boy Farms. Unlike the firmer and more acidic tomatoes he could purchase from big food companies, these greenhouse-grown beefsteaks tasted like someone had just grabbed them out of the garden, he said. Statlander called the farm ahead of his visits, and a receptionist readied a box of produce for pickup. But sometime last year, he called, and nobody answered. So he said, "Well, I'm going to go that way and check it out." There was no one there. When Shakopee-based beer ingredient maker Rahr Corporation sold the longtime farm to a Canadian company last summer, the uniquely recognizable tomato brand disappeared from produce sections. The plastic cartons of bright red tomatoes emblazoned with the radiant yellow, red, and green Bushel Boy labels, or the outline of the state of Minnesota, had been staples for years on shelves from Hy-Vee to Lund's and Byerly's. The reason for their vanishing? A devastating vegetable virus, mostly unknown to the public. That, combined with a need to focus on the beer business as well as greenhouse industry consolidation, drove the sale, Rahr CEO Willie Rahr said. But the brown rugose fruit virus devastated the farm. "It's such a pernicious little beast of a virus," Rahr said, biting the bullet. A former Bushel Boy tomato grower shared images on LinkedIn before the farm's 2025 sale that showed the impact of the disease. Two long rows of plants. The ones on the right were healthy, with ruby red cherry tomatoes hanging from green leafy stems. On the left were plants withering away, victims of the brown rugose. Many of the few tomatoes that still hung had turned Dijon-colored yellow, and the row was shedding its leaves. Rahr said the virus had hammered Bushel Boy's production levels. Brown rugose first popped up in the Middle East in about 2014 and has since spread to more than 40 countries as workers transport seeds, the Minnesota Department of Agriculture has reported. The virus lives on greenhouse surfaces for up to 6 months, and it can survive on plant debris such as dead leaves. The virus is catastrophic. University of Minnesota researchers have said it reduces a farm's yield by up to 70%. Marco De Bruin, a former Bushel Boy part owner who is still in the greenhouse growing business, said farms must completely empty virus-infected greenhouses by pulling up the floor covers and removing the medians that held the plants. After thorough disinfection, he said, they must sterilize the greenhouse from top to bottom, using a mist that seeps into every nook and cranny. You really have to bite the bullet, De Bruin said. Rahr said the company made Herculean efforts to isolate the disease, but it still swept across the company's greenhouses. This process cost a lot financially, but perhaps more importantly, the tomato lost its genetic upper hand. Eradicating all the plants meant starting a new crop from scratch, and potentially losing the taste and texture that set Bushel Boy apart from other grocery store tomatoes. The big beefsteak tomatoes had built up a reputation. Former CEO and part owner Keith Kirsten was strolling around an Ames, Iowa Hy-Vee store years ago when a woman asked, "Are you the Bushel Boy guy?" "She just gave me a big hug," Kirsten said, recalling how the woman told him, "I would touch the stems and then my hands smell like my grandma's garden." A Minnesota-made marvel. Kirsten, a former chef who invented wild rice soup, said he first visited the Bushel Boy farm while leading operations for the grocery chain Byerly's in the 1990s, before it merged with Lund's. After the visit, he quickly asked his store's produce managers to start purchasing from the greenhouse. What he found impressed him. Right in state, the type of tomatoes he previously had to import from Europe for Byerly's. A closed-loop irrigation system allowed the tomatoes to grow without soil, and the farm used overhead lighting during the cold, dark winters to keep operating. The result? This greenhouse in Owatonna, about an hour's drive south of the Twin Cities, grew Bushel Boy tomatoes year-round in temperatures kept between 62 and 72 degrees. The tomatoes' consistency stood out to shoppers. Aaron Winchell, a teacher living in Rosemount, said what made Bushel Boy tomatoes different was that they were all good. Other tomatoes, she said, were sometimes only half ripe or had mushy spots. Jay Johnson, who founded Bushel Boy in 1990, was able to differentiate a commodity, which is near impossible, Kirsten said. The farm's flagship tomato variety was once grown around the world, Kirsten said, but farms abandoned it to prioritize more firm and transportable vegetables. Bushel Boy's tomatoes ripened while still on the vine, unlike other varieties, which growers picked when they were as hard and green as a Granny Smith apple, Kirsten said. If you really truly have a differentiated product that's that much better, then you can charge appropriately and have a viable business, Kirsten said, and that's what Bushel Boy was built around. Johnson, the founder, declined to comment, but De Bruin, his former business partner, said the farm's financial results were excellent by 2010, and potential buyers came knocking on the door for acquisition. This included Kirsten and a group of private equity investors tied to him. They purchased the farm in 2011, and its success continued in the following years, with its tomatoes expanding from 200 stores to 700 stores by 2017, the former chef said. Around 2018, Kirsten planned out an addition of an Iowa greenhouse, and his group pondered, is it best to expand or is it best to utilize the idea of expansion to sell the business? They chose the latter, selling the farm to RAR in 2018, which allowed the malting company to diversify its standing in the agriculture sector. RAR opened the Iowa greenhouse in about 2020, expanding tomato production to 30 million pounds per year, up 50%. Kirsten said the company's leaders are excellent operators. I think everything was going great, he said, until the tomato virus swept through North America. When the virus struck, it was an indication to us of the kind of volatility and the risks you take in this kind of business, RAR said. Since RAR's 2018 purchase, the greenhouse growing industry had transformed. New trade regulations and the rising cost of labor added pressure, and increasing investment from investors outside the industry nudged it to consolidate, RAR said. The company realized it was not going to be a consolidator, he added. So the company sold its greenhouses, instead focusing on its core business of producing and selling beer ingredients. Gone, but not forgotten. A few days after Statlander, the restaurant owner, found Bushel Boy shuttered, tomato executives showed up to his downtown Owatonna restaurant for lunch and introduced themselves. These new growers would be selling tomatoes again within a month or so. Hazel Farms Group, based in Ontario, where there's a large concentration of greenhouses, now owns the two former Bushel Boy properties. The vegetables grown there sell under the Sunset brand, found in many grocery stores. Hazel Farms declined to comment. There were signs of life at the Owatonna greenhouse on April 6, with pops of green flora appearing behind thick condensation on the greenhouse's glass walls. Statlander said he can still call and pick up the tomatoes. He said the new operators are very accommodating. The tomatoes are a little different, Statlander added, but they're still good. You've been listening to Minnesota's Bushel Boy Was a Grocery Store Staple. What Happened to It? By Victor Stefanescu, Minnesota Star Tribune, April 9, 2026. From Gardening Know-How, we have Meet Your Birth Month Native Plant and the Special Meaning Behind It by Kaylee Dre. Gardening Know-How, April 6, 2026. From hardy witch hazel to the oak leaf hydrangea, why not celebrate your birthday with a native plant that reflects your personality? Everyone's heard of birthstones and zodiac signs, but what if your birth month had a native plant all its own? A species that's rooted in the same soil as your beginnings, carrying a story, symbolism, and even a little personality? Yes, it's no secret that you don't have to stick to the traditional birth month flowers of old. From the rise of birth month trees to birth month birds and even birth month butterflies, we're constantly looking for ways to see ourselves mirrored in nature. And as luck would have it, there is a world of beautiful plants that do so much more than simply reflect the month you were born. They connect you to your local ecosystem. Two. All 12 birth month native plants. Whether you're looking to add a touch of your personal meaning to your garden or searching for a thoughtful birthday gift for a plant-loving friend, exploring your birth month native plant is a perfect place to start. Let's take a spin through all of the cheerful wildflowers and resilient shrubs in the mix, shall we? January. Witch hazel. Starting the year in the midst of winter, Witch hazel blooms with surprising resilience, and its yellow ribbon-like flowers are famed for brightening frosty landscapes. Is it any wonder, then, that they symbolize patience, clarity, and strength? A perfect reflection of the determination it takes to navigate life's early challenges, this shrub is a reminder that beauty can emerge even in the harshest conditions, making it an ideal birth month native plant for January babies everywhere. February, bloodroot. Delicate and understated, bloodroot promises creamy white flowers in late winter to early spring. Named for its red sap, it represents rebirth and courage, fitting for anyone born in a month often defined by cold, lingering winter days. March, columbine. March-born gardeners can celebrate with columbine, a native wildflower with intricate red and yellow blooms that attract hummingbirds and pollinators. Columbine is associated with courage and adaptability, perfectly embodying the spirit of those ready to embrace new beginnings as spring approaches. April, oakleaf hydrangea. April birthdays call for something a little more dramatic, and oakleaf hydrangea delivers. With its cone-shaped blooms, bold foliage, and fiery fall color, it's a plant that evolves with the seasons. Symbolizing resilience and quiet confidence, it's a fitting match for a month that sits right on the cusp of change. May, Virginia bluebell. Guess what, Mayborn gardeners? You have the iconic Virginia bluebell on their side. Its nodding, sky blue flowers brighten shaded areas and bring a sense of calm and serenity, which makes sense. After all, bluebells represent humility and gratitude, perfect for celebrating a month filled with renewal and growth. June, Viburnum winterthur. June calls for something that evolves as the season unfolds, and Viburnum winterthur does exactly that, with delicate white flowers giving way to berries that shift from pink to blue to deep purple. This is a unique shrub that never stands still, and symbolizing transformation and quiet confidence, it's a fitting match for a month that marks the beginning of summer in earnest. July, black-eyed Susan. Bright, bold, and unmistakably cheerful, the black-eyed Susan is a perfect match for July birthdays. Its sunny yellow petals symbolize optimism and vitality, and it's a plant that thrives in sunny, open spaces. This easy-to-grow native is ideal for pollinator-friendly borders or meadows. August, wild bergamot. Wild bergamot, aka bee balm, is perfect for August babies. Its fragrant lavender blooms attract pollinators, and it represents creativity, individuality, and resilience. A sun-loving perennial, it's both practical and beautiful. A reminder that August-born personalities are as vibrant and impactful as their birth flower. September, New England aster. New England asters bloom late, bringing color to gardens as summer fades. Their purple flowers symbolize wisdom and patience, qualities often attributed fairly to September babies, who are notoriously wiser than their years. October, American beauty berry. October birthdays pair beautifully with American beautyberry. It's a native plant that symbolizes resourcefulness and preparation, which is deeply fitting for those entering a month associated with change and harvest. And the fact that its striking purple berries persist into fall, attracting birds and small wildlife, representative of social butterflies who adore beauty and harmony, of course. November, goldenrod. Goldenrod is more than just a bright, sunny accent in the fall garden. Hardy and long-blooming, this birth month native plant brings late-season pollinators to the garden and warmth to fading landscapes. You'd best believe, then, that November babies can find the very best of themselves in this plant, which famously symbolizes encouragement and growth, even in challenging conditions. December, Winterberry. Last but by no means least on our list of birth month native plants is the not-so-humble winterberry. In December, it offers festive red berries on bare branches, a reminder of beauty, even in dormancy. It should come as no surprise, then, that it symbolizes endurance and hope, perfect for warm-hearted Christmas-born gardeners who want to close out the year with color, wildlife habitat, and a touch of winter cheer. Look, growing your birth month native plant is more than a whimsical idea. It connects you to local ecosystems, provides habitat for pollinators, and encourages biodiversity, especially as, unlike non-native ornamental plants, these species are adapted to your climate and soil, meaning they require less water, less maintenance, and fewer chemicals, which is a huge win for your garden and the environment. Treat yourself, then, to a living reflection of who you are, and let it serve as a reminder that even small personal choices, like what you plant, can have a lasting impact on your garden and the world around you. And on that note, we conclude Meet Your Birth Month Native Plant and the Special Meaning Behind It by Kaylee Dre, Gardening Know-How, April 6, 2026. Let's conclude with some questions and answers from the return of Dancing Cranes, along with White-Throated Sparrows and Wood Ducks by Val Cunningham, Minnesota Star Tribune, April 1, 2026. Q. When do the sandhill cranes return to our state? I always enjoy hearing and seeing these amazing birds. A. I'm glad you're a sandhill crane fan, and I agree. It's wonderful to see and hear these tall birds in early spring as they return from their wintering grounds. I've tended to see my first cranes in the middle of March at large nature areas with shallow wetlands, such as Sherburne National Wildlife Refuge near Zimmerman, the Carlos Avery Wildlife Management Area near Forest Lake, and in suburban parks like Rice Creek North Regional Park in Shoreview and Tamarack Nature Center in White Bear Township. If you're very lucky, you might catch a glimpse of these tall, gangly birds engaging in their courtship dancing. Looking for owls. Q. Why have I never seen a screech owl in the wild? A. The simple answer is that you haven't been in the right place at the right time, although I'll bet you've walked under a screech owl resting in a tree hole more than once. These small owls, about 8.5 inches tall, are fairly common, but they're also masters of camouflage and active during the night, adding up to a cloak of invisibility. The best way to spot a screech owl is to listen for one calling at night. They make hoots, barks, trills, and whistled whinnies. Also, check out any spot where songbirds are making a lot of noise and flying around. They may be harassing a screech owl. These owls tend to be found in forests, parks, along rivers, and even backyards. Trees provide the cavities they need for nesting and roosting, and they adapt well to human-made nest boxes. The Cornell Lab of Ornithology offers free plans for constructing screech owl nest boxes. About 6 years ago, a family of screech owls suddenly appeared in my backyard. They slept in the small oak tree during the day and hunted at night, leaving partial mice and voles in the backyard for about 2 weeks before moving on. I live near Como Park in St. Paul and suspect they nested there. It was a magical time, but hasn't been repeated. Designer Ducks. Q. I so enjoy watching the wood ducks on our local lake and miss them after they migrate. When are they due back? A. These stunningly beautiful ducks begin to return to our area's lakes and rivers in late February, starting with a trickle of ducks and building to a peak by the middle of April. Some woodies remain all winter in most years, but they seem to have been scarce this winter. They nest in cavities. And human-made nest boxes mounted on poles in waterways have been important to building up the wood duck population. Q. Noisy crows. After hearing a big crow commotion in the neighbor's yard, I saw that they were scolding a hawk in a tree. I don't know the ethics of this kind of situation, and tried to decide if I should try to scare the hawk away, but then the hawk took off, so there was no need to take sides. A. The crows were engaging in a noisy behavior called mobbing to try to drive the hawk out of their territory. Crows dislike hawks and owls and set up a great racket to discourage these raptors, fearing that a hawk might attack a crow in the daytime and an owl might attack under cover of darkness. There's no need to intervene in such situations. The raptor will either leave or outwait the crows. Many species of birds engage in mobbing behavior. I've seen chickadees mobbing a tiny saw-whet owl and blue jays mobbing a Cooper's hawk. You've been listening to The Return of Dancing Cranes, along with White-Throated Sparrows and Wood Ducks by Val Cunningham, Minnesota Star Tribune, April 1, 2026. Join us again next week for more news of the garden on Green and Growing. Your reader has been Bonnie Berezovsky.
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10: This is Charles Gould. Today we present the 36th broadcast of Iron and Blood by Peter H. Wilson. A masterful landmark reappraisal of German military history and of the preconceptions about German militarism since before the rise of Prussia and the World Wars. Nonfiction read by Charles Gould. We are reading Chapter 14, From Total War to the End of War. In our last broadcast, we completed the section on Command in the Information Age, and we began the section entitled Material Battles. We read about the size of the military, about tactics, about gas warfare, and we were just beginning the section Breakthrough Tactics. Specifically, we were reading about stormtroopers and mission tactics. We continue with the book. Even by February 1917, there were only 15 battalions of stormtroopers, or roughly one per German army. Nonetheless, the new methods were undoubtedly deliberately aggressive. The assault would be led by a line of squads of 10 to 12 soldiers advancing independently, often under the cover of smoke, and using grenades to silence pockets of enemy resistance. Those that could not be subdued easily would be skirted and left to the following supporting troops to deal with. Following the successes at Riga and Caporetto, 50 divisions were trained in the new tactics, or around a fifth of the total. They got the best equipment and higher rations, but there were not enough young men, necessitating the drafting of those in their 30s to assault divisions whose quality did not match that of Rohr's model unit. Moreover, the diversion of recruits and resources adversely affected the performance and morale of the remaining infantry, most of whom now only received 2 months' training, rather than the 2 years considered necessary prior to 1914. Stormtrooper tactics also proved extremely costly, especially when the advanced troops outran their supports and became vulnerable to local counterattack. Attrition during the Ludendorff offensives was nearly double that over the previous 3 years. Nonetheless, the spectacular success in the opening offensives of 1918 left a profound impression on post-war officers, as well as prompting the Nazis later to appropriate the name Sturmabteilung for their party army. Sieg's response to the Versailles restrictions was to make every member of the Reichswehr into an elite stormtrooper. The groundwork was laid in his tactical manual, issued in two parts between 1921 and 1923, and known as Führung und Gefecht, F-U-G, Leadership and Combat, which in turn strongly influenced its replacement, Truppenführung, TF, Troop Leadership, written by Ludwig Beck a decade later. Often lauded as a manual for Blitzkrieg, these documents codified and refined First World War experience. Mission tactics were indeed emphasized by stressing that senior commanders had to explain the why as well as the what when issuing orders. However, the emphasis remained on small unit tactics, not the operational or strategic command levels. The principal focus was still the 10-man squad, which was now reorganized around the machine gun to provide the main firepower, rather than simply acting as a supporting weapon. This development was facilitated by a new, lighter, and hence more portable type known as the MG-34, which was issued in 1936 and was the world's first general-purpose machine gun. Weighing only a sixth of the old 0815, this could be operated by a single man, though it had a team of three backed by six riflemen and a NCO squad leader. A new, significantly improved version was issued as the MG-42, which had about twice the rate of fire as its Allied equivalents and was widely copied after 1945 in versions that remained in use in NATO armies until 2005. Three, from 1942-4, squads made up a platoon under a junior officer. An advance would be made in short rushes using the terrain and relying on the vastly increased rate of fire to suppress the enemy and prevent effective countermeasures. These tactics benefited from being delivered by an army that, in 1939-40, contained a relatively high proportion of reasonably well-trained soldiers and fighting men who were often demoralized or trained in more conventional tactics, or both. The British had already translated the TF just before the war, and sections were included verbatim in the U.S. field manuals of 1940 and 1943, continuing to influence American practice until the end of the century. However, like their opponents, Germans experienced combat as a long sequence of rapid actions, leaving little time to think. Most focused on personal survival and were largely oblivious to anything beyond their weapons and immediate comrades. Wehrmacht soldiers generally agreed that no more than 6 of every 10 men were fully committed during battle. well-trained troops coped well, though even supposedly elite and Waffen-SS units were gripped by panic and fled, notably during the winter of 1941-2. Meanwhile, the focus on the machine gun encouraged an over-reliance among the rest of the squad, who were unable to cope if it failed. For example, in Stalingrad, where the close-quarters street fighting negated its advantages. Training paid only lip service to personal initiative, with the emphasis remaining on obedience, something heightened by Nazi ideology. Mission tactics thus primarily rested on the junior officers and squad leaders, whose men were increasingly ill-prepared. The horrendous losses suffered after June 1941 led to units being continually reconstituted, reorganized, or amalgamated, thereby significantly eroding cohesion. By late 1944, even basic training had been cut to 3 months or less. The importance of this was graphically demonstrated by the decline in soldiers' survival chances from an average of 4 years' service before death for those conscripted in 1939 to barely a month for those joining in 1945. Belated efforts were made to improve weaponry to offset the infantry's qualitative and quantitative decline. The Army began the war with an inadequate infantry support gun, which soon proved incapable of destroying enemy tanks. Better guns were rapidly employed, notably the famous 88mm originally developed as an anti-aircraft AA weapon, but which proved versatile in other roles. They were never enough, while the introduction of armored, self-propelled guns, SPGs, competed with tank production, since these used the same chassis. Shortage of general artillery, largely caused by the Versailles ban on heavy weaponry, prevented the use of Brückmüller's barrage tactics on a grand scale and forced the Army to rely instead on the Luftwaffe to provide ground attack flying artillery with the famous Stuka dive bomber. Progressive loss of air superiority during 1942 thus severely restricted offensive capacity. In 1942, infantry received the Panzerfaust, the world's first portable rocket-propelled grenade, RPG, weapon, followed by the Panzerschreck, reusable rocket launcher, based on American bazookas captured in Tunisia. The STUG-44 assault rifle was introduced in 1944, another world first that offered a more versatile version of the submachine guns developed since 1918. The Soviets soon copied this as their own, considerably superior AK-47 assault rifle, which remains a standard infantry weapon around the world. Like the rest of the Nazi armaments program, these weapons could not turn the tide and simply lengthened the time it took to defeat the Wehrmacht. Cavalry. Although most soldiers were infantrymen, cavalry remained important into the 1940s. It proved impossible to employ cavalry effectively on the Western Front in 1914, where they failed in their primary task of scouting and screening the advance. Matters were different on the more open battlefields in the east, but Austria-Hungary was compelled to dismount most of its cavalry by early 1915 because it could not replace the 150,000 horses killed in the opening campaigns. German cavalry were also largely dismounted before the end of the war. The Versailles terms fixed German cavalry at an anachronistically high proportion of 3 of the Army's 10 divisions. Nonetheless, the arm retained some significance, not least because Poland and the USSR still employed cavalry effectively in their war of 1920. While German cavalry carried sabers until 1941, they abandoned the lance in 1918 and were no longer intended to exploit an infantry breakthrough. Instead, the horse was now seen primarily for mobility, and cavalry were combined with bicycle-mounted infantry in a role reminiscent of the original dragoons of the 17th century, to move rapidly to seize key ground or block enemy advances. Bicycles only emerged as a viable form of mass transport in the 1890s. Austria-Hungary already taught its officers to ride them after 1881, and they were regarded as a good alternative to horses, not least because they did not require feeding or watering. The Habsburgs adopted motorcycles and cars in 1912, but used these at this point primarily to speed up messengers. Following experiments during the 1920s, the Wehrmacht created several light divisions combining motorized infantry, including some on motorbikes, and light tanks that were intended to replace cavalry entirely. The most famous of these divisions were the two dispatched as the Afrika Korps in 1941, but they were also exceptional in being fully motorized. Shortage of motor vehicles gave cavalry a reprieve after 1941, and they were expanded again to total four divisions by 1944, supporting the army on the Eastern Front. However, the greater potential of modern weaponry now restricted their use to combating poorly armed partisans, especially in the Pripet Marshes. The Swiss Army not only lacked motor vehicles, but suffered a serious shortage of fodder during the Second World War. From having defended the retention of cavalry against parliamentarians, who had seen horsemen as an expensive anachronism, the Swiss senior command proposed disbanding them altogether in 1947, but dropped this in the face of a public protest from what was still a largely rural population who could not imagine an army without horses. Parliament finally approved the motion in 1972, despite a renewed outcry. As another anachronism, bicycle-mounted infantry remained part of the Swiss Army until 2001. Motorization. The persistence of cavalry is a reminder not to overestimate the significance of motorization and mechanization before the later 20th century. Despite the place of tanks, Panzer, in popular literature and imagination, the Wehrmacht scarcely differed from its imperial forebear in terms of transport and mobility. Prior to the 1930s, mechanization was driven primarily by logistics, not tactics, and Germany lagged considerably behind its major rivals. Germany had experimented with steam traction as early as 1870-1, followed by Switzerland and Austria, but it switched in 1911 to petrol engines. Despite the Kaiser's enthusiastic support and Germany's innovative motor industry, there were only 61,000 vehicles, including 9,000 trucks, in Germany in 1913, compared to 91,000 in France and 209,000 in Britain. By 1918, the German army on the Western Front had 23,000 trucks to the Allies' 100,000. The lack of adequate transport was felt immediately in 1914. Germany's efficient use of its railways speeded its mobilization, but did not solve the problem of how to supply the army once it advanced from the railheads into enemy territory. General von Kluck's First Army alone had 84,000 horses, requiring 2 million tons of fodder daily. Meanwhile, increased ammunition expenditure had already doubled the size of the ammunition train compared to 1870. Although 3,700 trucks were initially mobilized from the beer industry, two-thirds of those assigned to Kluck's army had already broken down by 12 September. These problems immediately returned with the resumption of more mobile warfare at the end of 1917, as successful offensives soon outran their supplies. Meanwhile, the Army continually struggled to resupply ammunition, even to static fronts. These problems persisted during the Second World War, when there was only one motor vehicle in Germany for every two in Britain and France, and 10 in the United States. Germany built 800,000 trucks and other military vehicles during the war, but they were never enough, forcing it to rely heavily on horses. Given the scarcity of oil, this was not necessarily a disadvantage, because fuel could be diverted to the Luftwaffe and Navy. However, no more than a tenth of the Army was motorized, including the artillery, which largely remained horse-drawn. The regime's endemic infighting compounded the problem by making poor use of what was available. The Luftwaffe and Navy each had one vehicle for every 10 men in January 1944, or nearly twice the allocation to the Army, while the latter had 1.2 million horses to the 80,000 of the Air Force. Even a tank division had 1,000 horses for its supply transport. Operation Barbarossa in the summer of 1941 was only possible thanks to the huge haul of vehicles captured from the Western Allies the year before. But the plethora of different types required a bewildering range of spare parts, and 85% of the 500,000 vehicles accompanying the invasion had broken down by November 1941. For the rest of the war, the Army relied mainly on carts stolen from the local population. Unsurprisingly, the Wehrmacht largely moved at the same pace as the Kaiserheer in 1914, with their speed dictated by the foot-slogging infantry and horse-drawn transport. Napoleon's army covered the ground faster during its invasion of Russia in 1812, reaching Moscow in under 12 weeks, half the time it took the Wehrmacht, which failed to capture that city. As late as 1952, the former chief of staff, Franz Halder, was still advocating the horse as the primary means of transportation. Tanks. These remarks apply even more strongly to the role of tanks and other mechanized armored vehicles that have become fetishized as totemic symbols of blitzkrieg. Günter Burstein, a lieutenant in the Habsburg Army, designed an armored car in 1903, as well as the first modern tank, complete with tracks and a swiveling gun turret in 1911. Although the armored car was tested in 1906, Emperor Franz Joseph forbade its adoption on the grounds it frightened the horses, and it was sold to the more appreciative French. The tank never made it off the drawing board. The German army showed little interest in armored vehicles even after Britain's first use of tanks at the Somme in 1916. Instead, the initiative came from the War Ministry and led to the adoption of Germany's first tank in October 1917. A tall, armored box on an Austrian Caterpillar Holt chassis, this was designated A7V and has been called the clear winner for the title of ugliest tank ever built. No more than 20 of the projected 100 entered service, and they made no impact on the war. By contrast, France and Britain developed tanks as both offensive and defensive platforms, employing nearly 400 at Cambrai on 20 November 1917. Although they achieved surprise, the Germans adapted quickly, and their anti-tank tactics, which relied on defensive pits, hand grenades, and light artillery, were sufficient to contain what was still an emerging technology. Tanks were among the weaponry banned at Versailles in 1919, though the Reichswehr continued to test prototypes in Russia and used dummies mocked up on trucks to practice during field maneuvers. To divert attention, development was entrusted to the Motor Transport Department, imparting a different culture than in other armies, where tanks were largely regarded as caterpillar-tracked cavalry, with tactical doctrine profoundly influenced by that heritage. Although less bound by convention, German tank development had much in common with that of other armies during the 1920s. The main role of tanks was for infantry support. In addition to borrowing from British and French experience, the primary influence was Sieg's operational concept of mobile defense, namely tanks assisting infantry counterattacks. That these origins are not those popularly remembered has much to do with Heinz Guderian, who owed his rapid promotion to become Germany's first tank general in 1938 to his ardent National Socialism. His subsequent fame rested on his book, Achtung Panzer, 1937, and his post-war memoirs, which were endorsed by Liddell Hart, Britain's leading theoretician and tank advocate. Guderian only first saw a tank while on secondment to Sweden in 1929, and his ideas typified the unrealistic faith shared by many officers in interwar Europe that this weapon had revolutionized warfare and would

frequently broke down, and even in 1939, Germany lost a quarter of those deployed. Later models were also often unreliable because they were rushed into service before being fully tested. Like other states, Germany envisaged light, medium, and heavy tanks, mirroring the old classifications of cavalry, with each intended for different battlefield roles. The first model, Panzerkavall I, was based on a secretly imported British tankette in 1932. This was a light tank adopted because it was easier to produce than a heavier version, rather than because it was particularly good. Five other main designs followed by 1943, each progressively larger, better armored, and more powerfully armed. All suffered serious design flaws, which were exacerbated by the often chaotic and competitive way they had been planned by rival agencies and arms firms. The obsession with technical perfection slowed development and led to a plethora of different versions of the same model. Arguably, the best was the Panther, Panzerkavall V, designed by Ferdinand Porsche, who had also created the iconic VW Beetle. The Panther only entered service in 1943 and was Germany's first all-purpose main battle tank. It was a more sophisticated version of the Soviet T-34, which had already entered service 4 years early and outclassed all the older German tanks. Armored cars were also developed from 1932 for scouting, while a variety of armored half-tracks were produced to mechanize the infantry and tow supporting artillery. Initial German successes in 1939-40 depended more on superior coordination than numbers or quality. Unlike those of their opponents, German tanks already had radios. Tanks were first grouped into mass formations for the invasion of France, and though Panzer armies were later created, armored formations never totaled more than a tenth of the ground troops. Their impact was hindered by the shortage of other vehicles, limiting the number of supporting Panzergrenadier divisions to a maximum of 22, most of which were merely motorized infantry in unarmored trucks rather than mechanized troops protected in armored half-tracks. Meanwhile, production failed to replace losses, and the number of tanks in a division declined from 324, 1939, to 144, summer 1944, and even these numbers were rarely reached. Effective use was impaired by the competitive allocation of resources. Although comprising less than 5% of ground forces, the Waffen-SS ultimately controlled nearly a quarter of tank divisions and a third of the mechanized and motorized infantry. The hoarding of resources by the SS eroded the tank force's impact from being a strategic asset to becoming Hitler's personal guard that he was reluctant to risk. Meanwhile, the Wehrmacht's armored units were reduced from a strike force to firemen, rushing to plug gaps in the increasingly brittle front line. Ultimately, the Wehrmacht was defeated by the tactics for which it is usually credited. German armored forces were never sufficiently large to make a decisive difference on their own, and their successes in the opening campaigns were only possible as part of a wider set of factors, including air superiority and enough conventional infantry to match their opponents' numbers. Germany produced 46,800 tanks and SPGs during the war, as well as 315,000 half-tracks across 1940 to 3 alone. However, the production runs of just the T-34, 57,300, and the U.S. Sherman tank, 60,000, on their own both dwarf the entire German output. While the Panther may have been marginally better than the T-34, definitely superior to the Sherman,
with only 6,043.

0: often unreliable tanks made, it was never going to win the war. Fortifications. Fixation with tanks has obscured the continued significance of fortifications to German doctrine and practice into the later 20th century. The most obvious manifestations of this were the trench systems of the First World War, which became ever more sophisticated and extensive. Construction of the Siegfried Line, just one of Operation Alberich's five defensive positions, involved moving over 500,000 tons of rock and gravel, 100,000 tons of cement, and 12,500 tons of barbed wire. It was built in just 4 months using 6,000 construction workers backed by 34,000 forced laborers and prisoners. Entire towns and villages were razed and 140,000 civilians deported to clear the ground. The Treaty of Versailles required the demolition of all the fixed fortifications built during the last years of Imperial Germany. This chiefly affected Mainz, especially as the Americans decided that the works at Koblenz and Ulm were no longer of military value. Although the Wehrmacht ultimately circumvented France's Maginot Line in 1940, the emphasis on mobile warfare did not lead to a neglect of fixed defenses. A paramilitary construction company was established in 1933 under Fritz Todt. Backed by workers supplied through the compulsory labor service, the Todt organization built Germany's famous autobahns, but its main effort was constructing air bases and fortifications. The largest of these was the Westwall, built between 1937 and 1940, opposite the Maginot Line across the Rhine. The perceived value of such structures is demonstrated by the fact that further resources were poured into extending this in 1944 to reach 630 kilometers with 18,000 bunkers and positions. Todt's organization also constructed the Atlantic Wall along the continent's western coast from France to Norway, consuming 1.2 million tons of scarce steel, as well as mountains of concrete. The huge effort added to the difficulties anticipated by the Allies when planning to invade France, influencing the choice of softer targets in North Africa, 1942, and Italy, 1943, but it failed to prevent the Normandy landings in June 1944. Likewise, the Westwall slowed but did not stop the Allied advance into Germany at the beginning of 1945. Germany's use of fortifications was secondary compared to Switzerland, which made them its primary form of defense. The Limmat Line of blockhouses and small forts was built along the Rhine between 1935 and 1939, while the older works in the High Alps were strengthened, notably the fortresses of Saint-Maurice, Saint-Gothard, and Sargon. Inspired by Athens during the Peloponnesian War, 431 to 404 BCE, and Belgium's resistance around Antwerp during the First World War, General Guisson adopted a strategy of the Réduit National, National Redoubt, expecting the Limmat Line merely to delay a German invasion and give time for an orderly withdrawal into the mountain fastness of the Alps. As with Guisson's two inspirational examples, such a strategy would have abandoned most of the country to the ravages of the enemy and was far from popular among the Swiss, but it nonetheless caught the public mood of defiance and signaled a willingness to resist to the bitter end. Switzerland continued to place great reliance on fixed defenses into the 1990s, but otherwise the purpose of fortifications shifted to protect civilians from aerial bombardment, as we shall see later in the discussion of air power. Post-war dilemmas. After 1945, the German, Austrian, and Swiss armed forces were not only proportionately smaller than before, but had to respond to the new strategic environment created by nuclear weapons, which none of them possessed. Both East and West Germany drew on the doctrines of mobile warfare established since the 1920s and aimed for tank-heavy mechanized forces capable of flexible defense and swift attack. Austria and Switzerland mainly opted for territorial defense, intending to use their comparatively poorly equipped forces to hold as much of their territory as possible. Austria attempted to adopt mobile defense after 1971, but could not afford to mechanize much of its small army. In all four countries, defense strategy was hindered by the spiraling cost of big-ticket items like tanks and fighter jets and their associated equipment and facilities, which had assumed a key role in determining force structure. Furthermore, all continued to rely heavily on conscripts whose service was usually too short to train them in sophisticated tactics. In part, the greater emphasis on high-tech equipment mirrored the Wehrmacht's efforts in the Second World War to compensate for its soldiers' declining proficiency. These problems grew more pronounced during the 1960s. Initially, weaponry was plentiful and cheap as Europe was awash with surplus equipment. The paramilitaries in immediate post-war Austria and both East and West Germany relied on ex-Wehrmacht light weapons like the G98 rifle and MG42 machine gun. Tactical doctrine and training also initially followed Wehrmacht practice. East Germany switched to more modern Soviet weapons, notably after 1956, but its paramilitaries still used worn-out Wehrmacht small arms and wartime Red Army surplus into the 1970s. There was an acute shortage of communications equipment, and in the 1950s, East German troops were forced to use whistles and signal flags like their predecessors in the Imperial Army. Matters improved considerably during the 1970s when the NVA reached the peak of its proficiency and was able to mobilize up to 85% of its war strength at just an hour's notice. Austria received some surplus Soviet tanks to help reestablish its armed forces in 1955 and to demonstrate its non-aligned status between the Cold War blocs. However, the bulk of its arms came from the United States, which supplied enough equipment for 28,000 men. Switzerland also looked westwards, buying considerable quantities of surplus American, British, and French weaponry, notably tanks and warplanes. The U.S. supplied the bulk of the Bundeswehr's requirements in 1955, while the first issue of uniforms was almost universally hated as too American in style, as well as thin and cold. Later issues remained styled on those of the U.S., but the newly created full-dress uniform deliberately sought to reference German traditions while distancing the new army from the Wehrmacht, for instance, by adopting a lighter, more silvery version of the old Feldgrau. By contrast, East German forces initially copied the Red Army, but later adopted uniforms much more like those of the Wehrmacht, though greener than gray in color. Austria reintroduced a modified version of the uniforms its army had worn across 1933-8, which in turn referenced colors and styles of the old Habsburg Army, also in a deliberate effort to distance it from the Wehrmacht. The source of weaponry and inspiration for uniforms were important markers of each state's international orientation, as well as responses to a problematic military past. West Germany still had significant arms industries, which soon met the needs of its army and navy, though not the Air Force. The country also produced innovative weapons, notably the Leopard main battle tank in 1965 and the Marder, the world's first successful infantry fighting vehicle, which allowed troops to fire their weapons while moving, as well as offering light artillery support. Both sold well abroad, with Austria and Switzerland among the 16 countries adopting the improved Leopard 2 tank following its introduction in 1979. However, neither East nor West Germany was able to pursue a fully independent course, since force structure and doctrine, as well as weaponry, had to align with those of its major allies. These pressures grew during the 1970s, especially in the West, where NATO members were allowed more latitude than their Warsaw Pact counterparts, which largely had to follow the Soviet model. NATO's contingent system necessitated agreement on matters such as common caliber small arms to reduce problems of ammunition resupply and improve interoperability, the capacity of the different members' forces to fight alongside each other. The growing cost and sophistication of major weapons systems, notably warplanes, also forced countries to collaborate on major projects, which could take a decade or more to develop and represented significant slices of their defense budgets. East German forces adopted Soviet military doctrine and training by 1950. Command was hierarchical, inflexible, and highly politicized, with the ruling SED assuming a position equivalent to papal infallibility, making it impossible to question its ideological directives. West Germany drew directly on the Reichswehr and Wehrmacht by reworking the earlier tactical manuals in the light of wartime experience into the new version designated HDV 100/100, issued in 1956. In contrast to East German practice, this emphasized mission tactics and devolved leadership as hallmarks of the new ideal of citizen soldiers. However, both German armies struggled to train their short service conscripts, with only 1 in 10 Bundeswehr soldiers able to hit a man-sized target at normal battle ranges in 1969. The Bundeswehr followed the outline sketched at the Himmelrad meeting in 1950 and accepted as the basis of West Germany's admission into NATO 5 years later. The army was organized as 6 armored divisions, initially with American M48 tanks and later the Leopard, and 6 Panzergrenadier divisions of infantry riding in armored U.S. half-tracks, later replaced by the Marder. There were additional units of paratroopers and mountain infantry. The balance between the different components varied somewhat into the 1990s, but change was modest beyond the issue of improved weaponry. East Germany's smaller NVA essentially followed the same pattern, but with Soviet tanks and generally fewer vehicles. A key feature was the persistence of distinct units aligned directly with the party. In addition to the SED's militia recruited from workers and state-owned enterprises, there was the Elite Guard Unit, named after Felix E. Dzerzhinsky, the founder of Russia's secret police, which was controlled by the Stasi and organized as a light infantry division with 2,500 professionals and 8,500 conscripts. The forces of Austria and Switzerland remained largely conventional infantry, but by the 1960s, they recognized their initial mix of weaponry was obsolete or inappropriate and belatedly sought to catch up without ever achieving the same standards of equipment or mechanization. Reform and transformation. Whereas the Bundeswehr changed its structure 4 times across 1955 to 92, all of which left the basic 12-division organization intact, it went through 6 major reorganizations between 1992 and 2011, several of which were superseded by new structures before they had been fully implemented. Although less pronounced, the pace and scope of change also accelerated in Austria and Switzerland, with a similar direction of travel from reform of the existing structure to more fundamental transformation intended to produce something wholly new. These revisions were driven by the general sense of a rapidly changing security environment following the end of the Cold War, but they occurred with a significantly longer time lag than their equivalents in the United States, Britain, and France, and likewise have been more reactive than attempting to preempt expected developments. The initial delay is understandable. The Gulf War and the Yugoslav Wars did not immediately challenge the way European forces had been configured for the Cold War. Western participation in the Gulf War employed tank-heavy forces geared for rapid mobile warfare, while intervention in the Yugoslav Wars relied initially heavily on air power. Germany, Austria, and Switzerland had all invested relatively large sums in modern weaponry, including some long-running development programs, and did not want to have to spend more money reconfiguring their forces, especially if that did not appear immediately necessary. The federal structure in all three states added a further complication, because changes that might involve base closures or other cutbacks were often opposed by regional politicians. Public opinion remained largely wedded to the belief that the duty of citizen soldiers was territorial defense and was hostile to the dispatch of conscripts or militiamen abroad. It was much easier for Britain and the United States, which relied on professionals, to reconfigure their forces around expeditionary warfare, requiring integrated all-arms units with good sea and airlift capabilities to operate rapidly beyond national frontiers. Of the three, Germany had the largest forces and engaged earlier and more heavily in out-of-area operations than either Austria or Switzerland. The Bundeswehr already found it challenging to support the missions to the former Yugoslav states after 1992. Its initial response was to create a rapid reaction force to handle such operations, while leaving the bulk of its forces still configured for territorial defense. When that proved insufficient, a more wide-ranging defense was initiated after 2001, only to be redirected in the wake of 9/11 and the U.S. invasion of Afghanistan by the new German defense minister, Peter Strzok, who declared in July 2002 that Germany will be defended on the Hindu Kush. Self-consciously styled a transformation, the subsequent changes expunged the remnants of the older structures and radically reorganized the entire Bundeswehr into three task-oriented components. The first were the three primary branches of land, sea, and air forces, in turn divided into around 35,000 frontline personnel for high-intensity operations and 70,000 for low-to-medium stabilization and peacekeeping missions. These were in turn supported by a new common logistics branch called the Joint Support Service and a similarly combined central medical service, together with another 147,500 personnel. Austria adopted a broadly similar structure around 9 years later, while Switzerland initiated this process in 2018. Meanwhile, Germany scaled back its ambitions after 2010, reducing the maximum numbers of troops capable of being deployed overseas to no more than 10,000 in up to three missions simultaneously. Partly driven by financial pressures and the public debate that led to the suspension of conscription in 2011, this was also a response to the experience in Afghanistan. German troops had arrived there in 2002, bound by very tight rules of engagement and expecting a stabilization mission in line with their country's civilian power orientation. One British officer described the German presence as resembling an aggressive camping organization rather than an army. The army lacked a counterinsurgency doctrine or training. The rapidly worsening situation after 2007 compelled a significant rethink, including the creation of advanced training units with American and British instructors at Pfullendorf, the Bundeswehr's Special Forces School. The extent of the ongoing transformation is underscored by the declining numbers of the Army's iconic Leopard 2 main battle tank from 2,400 in 2004, or still around half the strength in 1989, to just 400 by 2014. In Search of a Role, the Germans at Sea. The Surface Fleets. Respectively second and seventh in the world rankings in 1914, the German Navy declined dramatically within 4 years, while that of Austria-Hungary disappeared altogether. Although Germany attempted to recover its position rapidly after 1927, its naval command repeated many of the mistakes of its imperial predecessors. Rebuilt in the 1950s, the then two German navies remained primarily for coastal defense, though the post-reunification force has recently assumed a more global role. Despite their relative rankings, the disparity at sea was even greater than that on land in 1914. Germany and Austria-Hungary had a combined naval tonnage of 1.29 million, compared to the 3.826 million tons of their immediate enemies. The entry of Italy, 1915, and then the United States, 1917, into the war added well over another 1.3 million tons. Britain's Royal Navy was alone twice as large as Germany's Navy, and though many of its ships were elderly, it had 27 modern battleships to the Germans' 17, a ratio that shifted to 39 to 21 within 9 months of the outbreak of war. Both Central Powers suffered further from the fact that their pre-war construction had been geared increasingly toward creating high seas battle fleets rather than developing the capacity to hit Allied shipping. As some German naval officers had already expected, Britain dumbfounded Admiral Tirpitz's plan by establishing a distant blockade, closing off the channel and the North Sea between Scotland and Norway. The 1856 Paris Declaration had stipulated that, to be legal, a blockade had to be close, near the target's coast. The world's leading naval powers, including Germany and Austria-Hungary, issued the London Declaration in 1909, expanding belligerents' rights to intercept neutral shipping in the high seas. Although this remained unratified, Britain acted accordingly and compelled neutral states like Switzerland, the Netherlands, and Scandinavian countries to accept tight quotas, restricting their imports to what was needed for national consumption, in order to choke off any re-export of international goods to Germany or Austria-Hungary. The German Navy was not directly affected by the blockade because, unlike Britain's, it had not yet converted from coal to oil to fuel its surface ships and drew sufficient oil for its submarines from Romania. However, the blockade immediately damaged the Central Powers in ways that underscored how ordinary citizens coped in warfare, even for authoritarian governments. Not only did their growing hunger affect morale on the home front, but the inability to break the blockade threatened the imperial regime's credibility as military powers. Both the German and Austro-Hungarian navies came under growing pressure to do something, and their high commands increasingly lost respect and influence through their inability to respond effectively to these demands. In Germany's case, the situation was exacerbated by the tripartite division of its Navy's command structure. Tirpitz became a victim of his own machinations. Having persuaded Wilhelm II to abolish the post of Supreme Commander in 1899, the Emperor unsurprisingly refused to let his admiral assume this role once war broke out. Tirpitz continued to offer critical, inconsistent advice until a mistake by one of his subordinates in the Navy Design Office, RMA, gave the Chancellor Bethmann Hollweg the opportunity to dismiss him in March 1916. Germany's Baltic Fleet under Heinrich, Wilhelm's younger brother, successfully supported the Army's operations on the Eastern Front and kept Russia's navy at bay until that country collapsed in revolution in 1917. Meanwhile, Austria-Hungary's Danube monitors supported its army's operations against Serbia and the later Allied intervention in the Balkans. Although useful, it was clear to both naval commands that such operations would not be decisive. The German Navy squandered several opportunities to implement Tirpitz's risk theory strategy of luring the Royal Navy into battle close to Germany's North Sea coast in the opening months of the war. After that, the Royal Navy refrained from risking its large ships too close to the main German base at Wilhelmshaven. Meanwhile, Germany's surface raiders caused alarm disproportionate to their numbers. In addition to its East Asia squadron, under Vice Admiral von Spee, two large and two smaller cruisers, Germany had three other modern cruisers off East Africa and in the Caribbean. These regular forces were eventually supplemented by 16 converted civilian vessels, including fast liners. The Royal Navy had decided that convoys would simply create bigger targets and instead dispatched substantial forces to hunt the Germans down. Spee was primarily trying to get home, having managed to defeat one British force at Coronel off the Chilean coast. He was eventually killed and his force destroyed in December 1914 at the Falkland Islands, which he had planned to attack in the hope of finding more coal for his ships. The other three cruisers caused more damage to Allied shipping, notably SMS Emden, which added a fourth false funnel to make itself resemble a Royal Navy ship. It sank 20 Allied vessels before being destroyed at the Cocos Islands in November 1914. The armed merchantman Wolfe was more successful, sinking 140,000 tons of Allied shipping before returning safely to Germany. The elimination of Germany's surface raiders by the spring of 1915 gave the Allies command of all the world's oceans outside the North Atlantic. Meanwhile, Germany had lost a quarter of its merchant marine to Allied action. Another 30% had been forced into neutral waters and interned, while the rest now sat idly in port. Austria-Hungary similarly lost a third of its shipping. U-boats. Only in retrospect do submarines, Unterseebooten, U-boats, appear the obvious answer to this situation. Germany's activities under the sea date from the appearance of the Brandtaucher, fire diver, in 1850, during the First Schleswig War with Denmark. News of this infernal device prompted the Danes briefly to suspend their blockade of German ports, but the submarine sank on its first test dive on 1 February 1851. Although its inventor, the Bavarian Wilhelm Bauer, built another two equally unsuccessful submarines for Russia in 1856, Germany did not experiment with them again until 1890. Development was driven by Krupp using Spanish expertise, and the German Navy only took note when compelled to by Wilhelm II, who had been impressed on a visit to the dockyard at Kiel. You've been listening to Iron and Blood by Peter H. Wilson. Your reader has been Charles Gould.
1: This is the Minnesota Radio Talking Book Network with studios in St. Paul. News from Dubai. The United Arab Emirates says it is under attack by Iran for the first time since a fragile ceasefire took hold in early April. The attacks Monday appear to be in response to U.S. President Donald Trump's latest efforts to reopen the Strait of Hormuz. The U.S. military says two American-flagged merchant ships successfully transited the strait Monday. The UAE later said Iran had launched four cruise missiles and that an Iranian drone had sparked a fire on a key oil facility that injured three people. The British military reported two cargo vessels were on fire off the UAE's coast. U.S. stocks are falling from their record highs while oil prices jump following escalations in the Middle East that may be undermining the ceasefire in the war with Iran. The S&P 500 fell 0.3% Monday, coming off its latest all-time high. The Dow Jones Industrial Average dropped 416 points, and the NASDAQ Composite slipped 0.3%. The price for Brent oil jumped more than 5% to nearly $114 per barrel. At this hour, gold is trading at $4,508.55, which is down $104.70. Gold is at $72.77, down $2.64. Corn is at $4.72, which is up 4 cents. Soy, $12.09, up 22 cents. And wheat is trading at $1.91, which is down $3.25. It's currently 48 degrees in Fargo, 63 in Sioux Falls, 63 and sunny here in the Twin Cities. It's 12 o'clock noon.
2: Ring of Lions by Cass Dalglish. This is Sylvester Visick. Today we begin Ring of Lions by Cass Dalglish. It was published in 2025 by the Calumet Editions, and the copyright is held by Cass Dalglish. Any further reproduction or distribution in a format other than an accessible format is an infringement of the copyright. Foreword by Devaney Loser. Cass Dalglish's Ring of Lions is a gripping, propulsive thriller that wears its learning lightly. Readers could certainly devour this beautiful novel's story without delving into its historical, geographical, and literary allusions. If you do so, however, you'll greatly enrich your experience. From its epigraphs to its last lines, Ring of Lions invites us into a multilingual, multi-faith, and old new world centered around the Alhambra in Granada, Spain. The Alhambra, which began as a 9th-century fortress and was renovated into a 14th-century Islamic palace, is sometimes called the Eighth Wonder of the World. Of course, there are officially only seven. A goal of one of Ring of Lions' characters is to have the Alhambra actually designated the Eighth. One date that recurs is 1492, when it was taken over by the Spanish Christian royal court of Ferdinand and Isabella, also named in the novel's pages. The story, however, is set not long ago. The wise narrator revels in time's bending because new stories are constantly being told, old stories forgotten, some deliberately suppressed, some hidden in the mosaics that form when a thing like the Inquisition rests edge to edge against an age of tolerance. With this promise of stories, new, old, suppressed, hidden, forgotten, and perhaps unearthed, we're off. Allusions to the medieval Jewish philosopher Moses Maimonides, circa 1135 to 1204, and famed Arab Andalusian poet of the Alhambra, Ibn Zamrak, 1333 to 1393, pop in across the novel, set up almost as honorary characters themselves. A recurring print of Pablo Picasso's Don Quixote, based on Miguel de Cervantes' celebrated 17th-century comic hero, also symbolizes the interconnections of culture and daily life, past and present. Knowing these authors and images must deepen your reading experience of Ring of Lions, but it's not required. Perhaps you'll finish the novel and seek them out next. Most of the illusions in Ring of Lions are Spanish and Moorish. Its unstated inspirations, however, hail from the tradition of the English novel. Gothic fiction by 1790s British bestseller Anne Radcliffe informs the surprise workings of the title's intriguing lions. Historical fiction of the early 1800s by the sisters Jane and Anna Maria Porter stand behind this work, too, as it includes fictional and real historical characters and nudges readers toward greater insights about the thorny present and past. I was delighted to feel the influence here, too, of A.S. Byatt's Possession, 1990. Both it and Dalglish's Ring of Lions draw on the tools of detective fiction, although setting their stories among learned scholars and collectors. Both novels demonstrate that a thirst for knowledge and a penchant for solving puzzles aren't the only burning passions propelling such work. Late in Ring of Lions, one character jokes about the exhausting practice of intellectual life. That's certainly a truth. A greater truth, however, as readers will no doubt experience across the propulsive pages of Ring of Lions, is it must be a joyful, compelling practice, too. Devaney Loser, Regents Professor of English at Arizona State University, is the author most recently of Sister Novelists, the trailblazing Porter sisters who paved the way for Austen and the Brontes. Narrator's Prologue. There is a story I want to tell you about events that happened in Spain not long ago. I can't say exactly when because I don't relate well to time. It's always bending, and when it bends, I remember things differently. Perhaps I actually see them differently from the start. Like so many stories, this one depends on others, and it's possible you don't know the fine points on which my story depends. And why would you? New stories are constantly being told, old stories forgotten, some deliberately suppressed, some hidden in the mosaics that form when a thing like the Inquisition rests edge to edge against an age of tolerance. Others are kept secret in the mad hope that someday they will be able to be told freely in the open, at last. I won't tell you all of them, but I will acquaint you with one of those old stories. It's a legend about a king who heard about a book full of animal fables, tales that would make him wise and powerful. The king was deeply curious, so he sent a philosopher to a distant land to retrieve the book. It wasn't an easy journey for the philosopher, and when he returned with the tales, the king was disappointed. He didn't like them. He said they were all about envious creatures who were deceitful and corrupt. He demanded that the philosopher go back and find a different kind of story, one that told of strangers who trusted and protected one another. Since the philosopher believed nothing was equal to friendship, he was pleased to resume his search, to set out again to fulfill the king's demand. And finally, he found another story, this one about a tortoise, a crow, a rat, and a gazelle, and how they rescued one another from the hidden snares of the hunter. Of course, my account of what happened in Spain isn't the same as the philosopher's story. Mine includes a great number of humans, and, in a large crowd, I often find it hard to detect the identity of a hunter. Even so, you might want to check this list of people who show up in my story, and don't forget, all of them come with stories of their own. Graciela Corzal de Moreno, director of the Alhambra, the Moorish castle city of the last emir of Granada. Her goal is to have the Alhambra named a wonder of the world and its centerpiece, the Courtyard of the Lions, cherished everywhere. Rubén Torres, assistant to Graciela Corzal de Moreno. A Cuban, he is in Spain on a fellowship awarded by a synagogue named after a man he has always believed to be his ancestor, Luis de Torres. Walter Drummond, an American. He is a retired FBI agent working in Europe as an authenticist, an investigator specializing in the study of documents, art, and artifacts. He is known for exhibiting discretion in distinguishing an original from a copy. Anna Madrizon, a young New Yorker who has just completed undergraduate studies in folklore. Centuries ago, her family of mathematicians, philosophers, and storytellers fled to the mountains of the Alpujarra when the Moors were forced out of Granada. Ander Mendarte, a Basque artesano. He is working on renovations at the Alhambra. Rafael Montoya, a wealthy scholar and writer. He is the director of digital resources for the city of Córdoba's municipal library, located in the garden of the Alcázar de los Reyes, alongside the Tower of the Inquisición. Professor Jan Hubert Lenhardt, an Alsatian museologist and longtime patron of the Alhambra. He is in Granada as the leader of a group of French docents who are on a study tour of the Alhambra. Marie Truchon, dutiful assistant to Professor Lenhardt. She is in charge of logistics, setting up and carrying out the French docent's study tour. Marco Gutierrez, supervisor of craftsmen working on the Alhambra. Elena Goya de Gutierrez is Don Marco's wife. Alberto Castañeda is a police captain, province of Granada. Julio Villanueva is investigative magistrate of the autonomous community of Andalusia. Luis de Torres, the Jewish translator who managed to remain in Spain one day after the final date of the Jewish expulsion order. That one day was enough for him to make it to the coast and travel with Columbus to the Americas. Maslama Almadriti, a mathematician and astronomer who is credited for giving Spain an Arabic version of the letters of the Ikhwan al-Safa, a secret group of thinkers and Muslim Neoplatonists. Some call them the predecessors of the Masons. Almadriti was known as the man from Madrid. Boabdil Muhammad XII, formerly Abu Abd Allah Muhammad XII, the last Nasrid emir of Granada. He reigned until the fall of Granada in 1492, when the Roman Catholic monarchs Isabella and Fernando seized control of the Alhambra. Isabella y Fernando were also known as the Catholic kings, los Reyes Católicos. During their reign, the Moors and Jews were driven from Spain, Columbus sailed to the Americas, and the Spanish Inquisition was set firmly in place. Tomás de Torquemada, the Grand Inquisitor. He was advisor to La Reina Isabella. Chapter 1. Graciela Corzal de Moreno came down a wide stone staircase with a small overnight bag in her left hand. She had slipped an ivory-colored envelope into the outer pocket of the briefcase that hung across her shoulders, so no attention was required as she reached the bottom of the staircase. With her free hand, she opened the heavy door and stepped out onto the plaza. She was in her 50s, close to the age of La Reina Isabella when she had died. But it was not the 16th century, and Graciela Corzal de Moreno did not appear to be aging. Her gait was quick and strong, and her scholarly mind was the same. When you met her, if you didn't know you were supposed to call her Doctora, you would have found another title to address her, maybe Doña. She was the kind of person who entered your thoughts and remained there. Her office was in the structure attached like an afterthought to the constellation of palaces in the Alhambra. The edifice was named after Carlos, grandson of Isabella and Fernando, as they were known in Spain, or Ferdinand and Isabella, as they were called in English-speaking territories. Carlos himself had two royal identities. He was Carlos V, Holy Roman Emperor, and also Carlos I, King of Spain. The palace he built was a huge, pillowy edifice, square on the outside and round like the Roman Colosseum at the center. It was called the Carlos V, perhaps because it was a Renaissance structure well-suited to his Holy Roman identity. It was abutted to the old Moorish castles of the Alhambra, not just to show that he was King of Spain as well as Holy Roman Emperor, but also to maintain his romance with the last castle of the Empire of the Moors. Doctora Corzal took the narrow path around the edifice toward the old castles and opened a small door to the court of the myrtles. A few steps away was a staircase on the side of a wall, and at the top was a wooden door with a large iron handle. She turned a key in the lock, entered the last emir's castle through the room of the Abencerrages, then walked past the small rust-colored basin said to have been filled at one time with the blood of rivals. The Alhambra was really a medieval city, with sunlight and water melting into grand rooms, towers, arches, and gardens. The walls were lined with tiled patterns of triangles and squares and covered with stuccoed writing, poetry ascending from the human word to the sacred, from lace and stars to the stalactites of the heavens, and, for those who could hear, to the music of the spheres. Finally, she reached the courtyard of the lions, an open square surrounded by walls of slender pillars that appeared to be made of fine-boned china, stretching from marble floors to their own lacy concrete shoulders. Channels ran from the four sides of the courtyard to meet in a circle at the feet of 12 lions, where the water was invisibly sent up to a basin resting on the lions' backs. Doctora Corzal's visit was in honor of the beasts, who were assembled in a circle to protect the Alhambra's magic, sunlight reflected in water surrounded by poetry written in flowing Arabic script. She approached the ring of lions and said nothing that anyone could hear, but she appeared to be promising the animals that she would be successful. Her work had become her personal life, the Alhambra her second home, the lions her family. Inside the ivory envelope was a proposal that the Alhambra be added to the list of the wonders of the world. This was her second attempt. The Alhambra had come so close in the past, and now that the competition was open again, she was determined that the Alhambra would achieve the status it deserved. This was not a light responsibility for Doctora Corzal. For her, it was the duty of the director of the Alhambra to carry this Moorish city and all its magnificence on her shoulders. But she was not a woman who could disavow even distasteful episodes from the past. Her memory also supported images of Cordoba's tolerance being extinguished, Spain's monarchs expelling the Jewish and Moorish populations, blood splattering onto the sand of the Inquisition, and the land being thinned by civil war and tyranny. The vision Doctora Corzal held closest at that moment, however, was of the time in Spain where knowledge had been protected, when one language touched the boundaries of another without leaving a gap, when mathematics, science, architecture, dance, astronomy, and poetry linked scholars as if they were triangles joined to squares on the walls of the Alhambra. Could Doctora Corzal be overstating the grandeur of that time? Certainly. She was aware that positioning Córdoba, Sevilla, and Granada as fountains of intellectual tolerance was an act viewed by critics as mythology. The power of Fernando and Isabella was overwhelming. Córdoba, then Seville, and then the last, Granada, had fallen beneath the hooves of powerful armies. She knew that even golden eras had moments of torment. She carried all this in her memory, but for Doctora Corzal, the real wonder of the world was that there had once been a time in Spain when people from different worlds had built a universe in which they could all thrive. She hadn't been willing to consider that the Alhambra might not be named a wonder of the world. When she had first read reports that some kind of biological deterioration had been detected in portions of the Alhambra, she refused to admit that it worried her, but the news caused her the kind of doubt that victimized only the fastidious. Just in case, there might be a need to protect the centuries-old tubing in the lions' bellies from harmful microorganisms, she sent one of the 12 lions, the one she called El Noveno, to an atelier in Paris to be cleaned. If the process proved worthwhile, she would send the others as well. But when lion number 9 came back, it hadn't seemed to be itself. It was suddenly performing its water magic again for the first time in 5.5 centuries, and that was troubling. Was the decontamination process enough to explain the mechanical rehabilitation of the lion? Before Isabel and Fernando had taken over the Alhambra in 1492, the lions had been fed from a network of waterways discarded by the Romans and redesigned by Muslim hydraulic engineers. The system channeled water clean enough to drink to the mouths of the lions, and the supply alternated, surging water more abundantly to the mouth of a different lion each hour. Lion 1 spouted water at 1 o'clock, Lion 2 at 2 o'clock, Lion 3 at 3. No one had been able to make their lions produce water with such clock-like precision since the Christians had conquered Granada in 1492, when the workmen of the Catholic kings disassembled the mechanism and the lions had never spouted water properly again. Some Spaniards wondered if the workmen simply wanted to discover how the lions had functioned so flawlessly. Others believed Isabella had ordered the workmen to take the fountain apart. Had she been frightened by the control the emirs seemed to have over the water flow? Did she imagine they were exercising magical powers to conjure the regulation of time, transmuting matter, practicing alchemy? After the fountain had been tampered with, the lions had never functioned properly again, until now. Until El Noveno returned from the atelier and began spouting water every evening at precisely 9 o'clock, performing in the exact fashion it had worked for the emirs. And that was the change that was causing Doctora Corzal disquiet. True, the adjustment in the lion's behavior could have resulted from having its plumbing cleared, but Doctora Corzal couldn't help worrying. If a repair was that simple, why had no one been able to fix the fountain before? What if her centuries-old lion had been stolen and a forgery outfitted with a cutting-edge timepiece had been returned to the Alhambra in its place? That was a concern she couldn't voice in curatorial circles, of course. The mere suggestion that she was anxious about the authenticity of El Noveno would lead to troublesome rumors about one of the most highly regarded and controversial of the Alhambra's treasures. Doctora Corzal's Peugeot was parked in the small space reserved for her behind the Carlos Quinto. Once inside her automobile, she headed down the red hill to Granada's post office, where the ivory envelope was officially sealed and stamped and sent on its way. Then she turned onto the highway that meandered toward Cordoba. There, a small group of experts were gathered to talk about authentication and replication. For Doctora Corzal, that meant art and forgery. Only her good friend, Magistrate Julio Villanueva, and Corzal's assistant, Ruben Torres, knew forgery was on her mind. Villanueva suggested that Doctora Corzal attend the conference, meet some of these authenticists. Doctora Corzal decided to send her assistant to Cordoba ahead of her. Ruben had begun working for her only 6 months before, and there was still so much he hadn't seen. He had asked for a few hours of personal time to breathe in medieval Cordoba's history, and he assured her he would join her at the conference as soon as she arrived. They were searching for an expert who could be trusted to take a look at the Alhambra's lions. A very discreet look. In Cordoba, Ruben Torres walked through the bus station toward a busy avenue. He was carrying a black motorcycle helmet and wearing a backpack. No need for a suitcase. He'd be traveling back to Granada the next afternoon. He headed toward a moto rental down the avenue, where a half dozen cycles were arranged outside. Ruben was used to traveling poor and was hoping for a good deal. He'd come to Spain from Cuba for postdoctoral study at the Alhambra on a fellowship from the Luis Torres Synagogue in the Bahamas, a scholarly honor enhanced by little money. But for Ruben, it was enough to be in Spain in the name of the translator who had accompanied Cristobal Colón on his first voyage 500 years before. Getting out of Granada ahead of the director was his chance to visit the ruins of the old Umayyad city of Madinat al-Zahra, just outside of Cordoba. The rental manager seemed curious about Ruben's passport.

Kim feel it was natural to travel from the Americas to rent a motorbike for an afternoon in Spain. "Adventure drew me," he said, then nodded to demonstrate respect for the manager's curiosity. "Splendor, Córdoba's splendor for 1,000 years. The manager smiled. He was going to accept the story. He took Ruben to the garage to see the merchandise and pointed toward the Kawasaki's. A silver Z125 for 65 euros a day, a fine-looking green Vulcan S650 for 94 euros, and a Z900 for 108 euros. An even better deal was offered if Ruben would take a three-day special, but Ruben was frugal. At the back of the garage, over in the corner, he spotted something dusty, maybe a black bike leaning against the wall. Ruben twisted his way between rows of polished bikes toward the old dirty machine. "And this?" he asked, pulling the old bike up and checking the tires. "Too old," the manager said. "How old?" The manager shrugged. "Maybe 1985. "That's not so old," Ruben said. "I don't rent that one anymore. Clutch goes out. If it's a good price, I'll take it. Young men like you, they don't know how to use a clutch." Ruben asked for a rag and began to wipe down the old Norton. "How much?" he asked. "You can have it for 35 euros, the manager said, "but watch it. I can't fetch you if you're stranded out there." The tires were the only thing Ruben was worried about. He could see they were worn but still serviceable. "I've been fixing bikes all my life. That's what we do in Cuba." Ruben walked the bike out to the pump, filled the gas tank, put on his helmet, and took the Norton for a spin. It felt good enough to him, so he offered the manager his Alhambra identification, his credit card, his hotel information for security, 15% of the rental fee, and cash for the gas. Finally, he signed the necessary papers to assure that he would pay the remainder when he returned the next morning. Soon, he was riding away on a black bike toward Córdoba's Calahorra Towers at the end of the Roman Bridge to pick up materials for the conference that was taking place there. A woman at the registration desk suggested he wander around the Museum of the Three Cultures, a small, comfortable space inside the Calahorra Towers, to learn about the Moors, Jews, and Christians in Córdoba. "Then go to the roof for a presentation by your colleagues. Nothing official," she said. "Just a social event, but go up there. The view is amazing." Ruben went straight to the roof. They were serving coffee, and he asked for a cortado, then moved to the far side of the seating area. He was comfortable at the edge of things. The rooftop had been a battlement, low walls alternating with gaps for weapons. Ruben leaned through one of the gaps to enjoy a perfect view of the Mezquita Catedral. He turned his head and was sure he could see the old synagogue as well. This was a landscape he'd been hoping to view, one that invited him to gaze into his past. He had learned early in life to summon a panoramic view of history, a skill he believed came naturally to a Cuban who always had to glance over his shoulder to see if something new was approaching. A new religion, a new culture dressed over the old, a new government seated on top of the last one. And here he was now, conjuring up the history of Spain and imagining it as his family's story, the story of the Jewish translator who traveled with Columbus. Ruben had begun to think about the translator as a grandfather in a long line of grandfathers, an ancestor with whom he was now sharing a transatlantic journey with but one exception. While the ancestor's displacement had offered him an escape from the history of Spain, Ruben's adventure was a quest for the recovery of an identity the ancestor had left behind. As the group was called to order, Ruben crouched next to the enclosed wall to make sure he wasn't blocking anyone's view. The speaker was an expert who had brought three documents he referred to as letters written by Reina Isabella to her advisor, Tomás de Torquemada. He said one wasn't original and the other two were handcrafted replications of the original. The documents were set out for viewing on tables, and the audience was invited

0: to select the authentic one. Label the others as replications, said the expert. I ask that you refrain from calling them frauds, just to be civil. The audience members were invited to take a close look. There was a man standing next to the spot where Ruben was crouching. Slowly, he moved to examine the objects close up. He used a strange eyepiece and then took a notebook from his shirt pocket and made notes. To Ruben, the man didn't fit the profile of a museologist despite the eyepiece. He was dressed like a European, one with money, Italian boots, slacks with a sharp crease despite the heat of the day, a white linen shirt and gold cufflinks. Perhaps he was a collector, a serious one, not a dabbler. But for Ruben, there was an element of stealth in his demeanor. Too nicely dressed for plainclothes police, but maybe a gambler in rare goods? Or was he an informer? He'd known a few of those. The man came back to his spot next to Ruben, who stood up and shook himself off when he realized it was odd for him to be crouching like a crow. The demonstration was over, and the expert announced that a fellow who'd been working for a gallery in Florence was the only one to choose the authentic letter. The other two were replications. The original belonged to a private collector in Madrid, and while it was not on the market, interested parties could let the expert know, and he would pass their interest along to the owner. The man next to Ruben glanced quickly across the roof and touched his fingers to his upper lip. As he closed his notebook and put it back into his pocket, he shook his head modestly. Ruben noticed that a fellow in a yellow sport shirt on the other side of the audience nodded back, then turned and left. Ruben couldn't resist engaging. "You don't agree with the expert?" he asked. "I don't have thoughts to share." That was all the man would say, but he'd said enough for Ruben to catch his accent, the kind of universal diction newscasters use on American TV. Was it a journalist's voice? Was he a professor? Or was he another of the experts, one who disagreed with the presenter's declaration of authenticity? "Are you saying it's a fake?" Ruben persisted. "I don't believe I made any comment whatsoever," the man said. Ruben asked if he'd be speaking at the conference. "Just before dinner," the man said. Ruben handed the man his card, which read, "Ruben Torres, Asistente de la Directora Alhambra de Granada." The man returned the courtesy by offering his own card. "Walter Drummond," he said. "Authenticist and investigator, New York." The man disappeared into the crowd. Ruben's phone buzzed with a text from Doctora Corzal saying she had just left Granada and would arrive in time for the late afternoon talks. They could go together and easily catch two presentations before tapas. No time to waste. Ruben had about 3 hours left for a visit to the Madinat al-Zahra, the palace built by the first caliph of Al-Andalus 1,000 years earlier. Hundreds of marble columns, walls covered in gold, green spaces and gardens with fountains and statues created by architects from Baghdad. But even the caliph couldn't sustain the glory of this creation. Madinat al-Zahra was destroyed in a civil war. Sacked by Berbers, burned, left in ruins. The caliph's Versailles taken away in pieces, stones, statues, fountains, hauled off to other sites, other cities. Hundreds of years later, much of it was still rubble, but that didn't matter to Ruben Torres. Madinat al-Zahra continued to fascinate him. He wasn't attracted to what used to be there, but was devoted instead to what was missing. In his mind, Madinat al-Zahra was the original home of the 12 lions of the Alhambra, and he felt called to stand where they had once stood. Ruben hopped onto his motorbike and sped toward the Palma del Rio. Once he reached the highway, he swooped down the entrance ramp and increased his speed until, from a distance, his figure on a black motorbike became a fleck of ink, crossing the horizon toward Madinat al-Zahra. Walter Drummond, walked across the Roman bridge toward the Mezquita Catedral and tucked into a small cafe for lunch. Drummond's palate could be quite demanding, but all he wanted at this time was a glass of red wine. He was disturbed by the display he'd just watched on the roof, which had used a serious conference in a way that could open it to fraud. If they had needed a circus act to warm up the crowd, they should have hired jesters. Galleries, museums, collectors, they could all be so easily caught in a counterfeiter's net, as some already had been. He had no doubt that the letters displayed were sophisticated, but there wasn't an authentic one among them. He'd signaled his opinion that they were all forgeries to his colleague from the Library of Congress, who had signaled back that he understood and quickly left the rooftop. They would talk later about specifics, then approach the presenter with information about how they knew his original was a fraud. The edges of the pages. A missing hook at the end of the S in the signatures, a telltale stroke Drummond had detected in all other authentic Isabella signatures he'd seen in his career. Drummond hoped that would be the end of the foolishness. The distasteful demonstration had destroyed his appetite. And who was the curious young fellow with the motorcycle helmet? Drummond took another look at the young man's card. Rubén Torres, Asistente de la Directora Alhambra de Granada. Was Doctora Graciela Corzal de Moreno still in charge? He hadn't heard otherwise. Someone would have told him if she had left. He'd read a number of her academic papers and remembered the internecine squabble when she won the coveted post as director of the Alhambra, despite a well-orchestrated effort by rivals to paint her as an unworthy recipient of some sort of post-mortem nepotism that flowed from memories of her dead husband's lengthy term as the director. It had all been silly gossip, in Drummond's opinion. Graciela Corzal had been young and less than qualified when her husband had died, but in the decade after his death, she had studied deeply, honed her perceptions, and polished her curatorial skills to become the associate director of the British Museum. When they had hired her, the patronato had no doubt about Doctora Graciela Corzal's readiness. She was very clever, very steady, responsible. She'd be happy to have missed the nonsense on the roof. It was odd that he'd never met face to face. He'd been at the Louvre recently and had just come from the Prado. He was known in Europe. His clients trusted him to know what was original, what was a copy, even masterful copies like the ones he'd just seen. So, the motorcyclist was Doctora Corzal's assistant. Curiosity lifted his mood. Later that afternoon, when Drummond scanned the audience before beginning his presentation, he saw Doctora Corzal next to her assistant, about five rows back from the podium. Neither one of them asked a question during Drummond's presentation, but Doctora Corzal approached him after he'd finished and invited him for tapas across the Roman bridge at the taberna near the Mezquita Catedral. In about 30 minutes, she suggested, looking at her watch. Of course, he answered. When they met, she told Drummond her assistant wouldn't be able to join them because he had other business to take care of. A picture of the motorcyclist came into Drummond's mind. An interesting young man, he said. He's Cuban, with a doctorate from the University of Buenos Aires. He's here on a postdoc from the Luis de Torres Synagogue. It's in the Bahamas, named after Cristobal Colón's translator. He shares a name with a man who sailed with Columbus? That wasn't the story Drummond had been imagining for Rubén. He's quite excited about it. In fact, he believes he has found his Spanish ancestor. Everyone was finding ancestors these days, Drummond thought, but he wouldn't be matching his DNA with someone from 1492. Do you know if it's true? I hadn't thought of doubting him. I mean, has he found a family connection? Apparently, his family has always talked about it, but I haven't quizzed him. Graciela Corzal was sipping a single glass of dark, sweet Pedro Jimenez, moving cautiously, making her way into her worries slowly. "We haven't had time to talk much today," she continued. "But he did mention that you were quite impressive this afternoon, the way you worked a fraud loose from that puzzling opening presentation." Drummond smiled. He understood now. The quick conversation that afternoon with Torres had not been accidental. Ruben had been doing some advanced research. Doctora Corzal finally switched the conversation to the Alhambra and her work on Wonders of the World project. As they spoke, it was obvious to Drummond that she was listening closely and parsing his responses. A while later, she declined a second Pedro Jimenez and asked for Moorish tea, a crystal demitasse for each of them. And as she swallowed the sweet apple-tinged liquid, she mentioned that she was acquainted with Drummond's friend, the magistrate, Julio Villanueva. She had known Villanueva for years, and she had, in fact, come to Córdoba at Villanueva's suggestion to meet experts and see who might take a look at the palace's popular centerpiece, the Courtyard of the Lions. And then she told Drummond about El Noveno, Lion Number 9, and how she'd set the beast off for cleaning because of bacterial damage that had been detected in other parts of the Alhambra. She told Drummond how the lion had come back changed, acting as the emirs had intended, marking the passage of time again by gushing at 9 o'clock every evening. Drummond could see that the lion had awakened a deep sense of curatorial responsibility in Doctora Corzal. She leaned in toward Drummond, close enough to lower her voice, but discreetly enough to avoid arousing the attention of others in the taberna. "Will you come to Granada?" she asked. "Come and meet our spitting lion." It was 2 days later that a pair of women were at JFK Airport at the check-in counter. The younger woman held her passport in one hand and rolled her bag as she moved along with the line of passengers. She appeared to be a college student. The other woman was older, with a few streaks of white through her thick black hair. She was offering several $20 bills folded and neatly tied with a black ribbon to the younger one. "No, Mom," the younger one said. "You'll need this. You've already given me more than enough." There were hugs. Then the daughter said, "Thank you, love you, thank you," over and over again. The mother said, "When you land, don't go to sleep right away. Stay awake until evening. See the city. Enjoy las tapas, ajo blanco, boquerones. Anchovies? Con el pan sabroso de España." The mother was taking a deep breath as though she were smelling fresh bread, but she might have been holding back tears. The airline agent called to the daughter and motioned toward the counter. "Come, it's your turn now," he said. The mother backed up a few steps and made a slow turn to go her separate way. "Cuidate," she called to her daughter, then waved and walked to the escalator. The daughter handed her passport to the agent, who looked at her, then at her photo, then back at her, and finally said, "Ana Madrizón." "Yes." "What is your destination?" "Madrid, then Granada." "Are you from Spain?" asked the agent. "Viene de España?" Ana answered quickly in Spanish, "No, soy americana." "So you are American and Spanish?" "A long time ago," Ana said. "Not me, but my family. They came from Spain a long time ago. Is there a problem?" The agent handed back her passport. "No problem. But you made me curious. Your mother spoke Spanish, and you have a good accent yourself." He shrugged. "I checked passports, and you made me wonder, that's all. Have a good trip." Ana couldn't really calculate the agent's intention. Was this some kind of security test? If it was a test, had she answered correctly? Did he administer this test to everyone or only to Spanish speakers? Had she just been flirted with during a passport screening? Her family had lived in New York for generations, but the agent's questioning was still causing her anxiety. Yes, she spoke Spanish. She'd been raised in the Madrizón tradition that required all the members of every generation to study Arabic and to learn Spanish. And not just the language, but everything that was important to the ancestor, the Moor, Almajiriti. That was the mathematician and philosopher who died in Córdoba before the Reconquista, long before the last emir retreated into the Sierra Nevada. Ana's family had what amounted to an archive of the Moor's writings, which had been handed down from generation to generation. Mathematical treatises, an encyclopedia of philosophy, discourses on astronomy, and the folk stories that Ana loved. "We have safeguarded everything, even the stories," her grandmother used to say. "Keep them close," her father often reminded her, "especially anything that would give away the family details about Almagiriti, the man from Madrid whose birthplace was part of their name, Madrizón." That was the way Almagiriti had lived, open to ideas, curious about science, dedicated to mathematics, attracted to the architectures of land and space, and fond of ancient fables, but always cautious with the details of his life. He and his company of sincere friends were free thinkers, free to investigate any idea, but careful to meet in secret. They hid their identities for fear that recognition would lead to persecution. They remained hidden so well that no one had ever uncovered all their names. Now, the freethinkers were long gone, and Ana's father and grandmother had died. Her mother had become the curator of family mysteries, a guardian who believed in sharing wisdom rather than keeping it locked away. But secrecy is a strong habit, one that's hard to give up. So while Ana's mother supported her daughter's dream of becoming a folklorist, she encouraged her to hold off on sharing the family's stories. Ana made her way toward an enclosure that sheltered serpentine lines of passengers. As she tucked her shoes and backpack into a plastic bin, her mother's voice echoed in her mind. "Cuidate," the voice was saying. "Take care. Take care of everything." Chapter 2. Water, pure cold water. No wine could compete with the prospect of a glass of icy mountain water for Walter Drummond at that moment. He'd just traveled in the heat of the day from the flats of Córdoba, past mounds of olive trees, through hilltop towns on curvy Andalusian highways, and the liter of mineral water coming toward him on a tray, held by an amiable waiter, was more inviting to him than any of the wines on the list. Drummond unfolded the linen napkin and spread it on his lap. He was looking forward to the kind of gracious afternoon meal that seemed available only in Spain. The waiter uncapped the mineral water, and it gave off a slight whisper as it poured out of the green bottle into Drummond's glass. Drummond nodded politely, lifted the glass to his lips, and let the cold, wet fizz cool his throat and satisfy his thirst. "Tenía sed," he told the waiter. Even though Granada was cool in comparison to the 104 degrees he'd left in Córdoba, he had worked up quite a thirst. The waiter smiled. "When you drink the water of Granada, the city becomes a part of you." "It was Lorca's line," the waiter said, and he seemed to bow ever so slightly as he poured effervescent liquid into Drummond's glass one more time. Again, Drummond lifted the tumbler to his lips and enjoyed the mineral taste. When he had finished his second glass, the waiter began to list the special dishes available for that afternoon's meal. Drummond selected asparagus tips with olive vinaigrette along with a bowl of gazpacho. He'd never lost his taste for the cold tomato soup, and a plate of pescadito frito, fried fish from the southern coast. The waiter told Drummond he was fortunate because today's gazpacho was even more savory than usual. Finally, Drummond opened the leather-bound wine menu and began to read. Now that he'd quenched his thirst, he could see that a glass, or two, of white wine would be a pleasant way to relax after his drive. It would be a simple meal, one that would go well with one of the Ebro River whites on the list. When he'd visited Granada in the past, he'd stayed at the home of his friend Julio Villanueva, the investigative magistrate for Andalusia. But this time, because he came to Granada at the invitation of the Alhambra's director, who was also chief historian for Granada's historic trust, he booked a room in the Reina Cristina just down from the cathedral. It allowed him to keep a respectful distance from his friend the magistrate during the investigation. Drummond was about to embark on a business that might take him quite a while to finish and might end up sending him to a courtroom as a witness. The good-natured waiter gave Drummond time to enjoy his gazpacho in leisure, and both his water goblet and his wine glass were kept full. The asparagus was tender. The fish was an excellent choice, breaded and fried in the lightest oil, not salty. Drummond ate slowly, allowing himself time to enjoy the satisfying meal. When it was time for coffee, the waiter brought two silver pots, a large one for coffee, a small one for heavy cream, and served up advice on how Drummond should approach the Alhambra. "Don't drive up the mountain," the waiter advised. "Getting up and down the hill enmeshed the motorist in unbearable traffic. A stroll past the cathedral would provide a chance for reacquaintance with Granada. Perhaps he'd like to stop at the graves of Fernando and Isabella. The daughter, Juana?" They were all there in the crypts. The waiter thought it best to walk up the road to the Alhambra, listen to the people, enjoy the shops, unless perhaps he had a reason to hurry. "No," Drummond said. He was not expected right away. But he'd visited the cathedral many times, so he could forego the waiter's suggestions and delay the side trips. Perhaps he would have a nap instead before he walked up the hill. When he'd met the Alhambra's director a few days before in Córdoba, Doctora Corzal had been worried about the lions in the famous fountain. "Come see them, and then we'll talk," she had said. But she'd been careful to give him only enough information to whet his curiosity. She hadn't mentioned fraud, even though she told him she'd come to the conference on authentication to find an expert she could trust. Drummond was one of the speakers there to talk about antiquities, precious documents, and forgery. Forged documents had started him on the road to connoisseurship years before, when he was a young postal inspector. He loved the quiet precision that enveloped him when he was alone with papers. Why he'd left that job, he was never sure. Why had he let himself be lured away by the FBI? Perhaps it was the enticing idea of doing good for society rather than spending his days alone at a desk. But in the end, he'd spent nearly a decade with a holster over his shoulder seeking perpetrators of distasteful crimes. He was valuable to the Bureau because he could recognize patterns in the actions of a guilty party, patterns that were intriguing and alluring, what he found himself defining as aesthetically attractive. He was the detail fellow, relied upon for the fresh eye he brought to circumstances of wrongdoing, always expected to move closer and closer until facets of weakness were identified and tessellations of motivation were exposed. He believed he was leaning in close, focusing tightly on criminal skill, yet keeping satisfactory observational distance. Exactly what a good investigator should be able to do. Drummond wasn't showy. It wasn't about him. He saw solving a case as a proficiency, a dexterity that could be taught to young agents, until he learned that maintaining observational distance was difficult to teach. His young assistants seemed to be entangling themselves with suspects, and Drummond was having trouble extricating them. He could see that his belief in his own proficiency was causing the problem. His team was imitating his meticulous drive to move closer and closer to the crimes being investigated. They were copying his own rigorous study of the coarseness and harm that accompanied dishonesty. They were watching his fascination with the aesthetics of violence, financial, psychological, and physical. And it had become hard for Drummond himself to balance there on the thin edge of transgression. That's when he decided it was time to distance himself, to go off on his own, back to the quiet life, to documents, to artifacts, away from flesh and blood, back to a desk where he could work alone. After he left the FBI, collectors began to hire Drummond for his close eye, for his recognition of patterns, for his ability to magnify the inauthentic. Soon he had calls from the Getty and the National Gallery, and the Louvre and the Prado, And once again, he earned considerable respect, especially among those who feared fraud. Perhaps more importantly, he had established a reputation as someone who could be trusted to make his visits seem routine and keep his findings off the record until and unless a curator decided public disclosure was necessary. Working alone suited him well. And so there he was, finishing a fine meal in Granada and thinking about his trip up the hill to the Alhambra. He had agreed to meet Doctora Corzal that evening to see what the lion might do at 9 o'clock. Then he planned to stay for the evening tour of the palace at 10. The waiter brought his bill and offered him a pamphlet boasting that Lorca had spent his last days at the hotel at the start of the Civil War, when the building was a private Andalusian home. Drummond thanked the waiter and slipped the pamphlet into his pocket. He climbed the wide marble steps to the third floor, circled around the open gallery, and unlocked the heavy door to a small but well-appointed space. He had allotted 2 hours for a siesta and another for the walk up the hill, so he hung his sport jacket in the closet, slipped off his shoes, and stretched out on the bed. Soon he'd have his stroll through the open-air shops, past the cathedral, and up to the towers of the Alhambra. Graciela Corzal's massive mahogany desk was covered with manila file folders and notes written on pages of yellow graph paper. The papers had been set out in a serpentine path across the desk by Ruben, and she was circling the material now, attempting to understand the organizational style Ruben had employed. Some of his notes were in Spanish, some in Hebrew, others in cursive Arabic. Odd that she could read most of his notes and still not be able to follow the narrative trail Ruben seemed to have been mapping, but she hadn't insisted on that kind of clarity. Not yet. The real currency of Ruben's research fellowship from the only synagogue in the Bahamas was honor, not money, and since she couldn't add much to his stipend, she was lenient. Still, she enjoyed the energy he brought to his work. Perhaps that was another reason she was too easy on him. But where was Ruben now? In return for a free day on Sunday that he could fill with travel to Corpus Christi fiestas scheduled across Andalusia, he had promised to spend that Thursday afternoon organizing material on the lions and interpreting his research for Inspector Drummond. Now the afternoon was fading into evening, and he still wasn't there in her office, where she had expected to find him. Graciela had been telling herself there was no cause for concern. There were always issues that ensnared young men as the weekend neared. But she was beginning to wonder if Ruben had come across something unexpected. Lately, his performance had been erratic as well as inspired. He'd been staying late into the evening when the Alhambra's Palacios Nazarias were open for moonlight visits, disappearing in mid-afternoon, huddling with the craftsmen, chatting with that young Basque artesano Ander, who was working on restoration projects throughout the site. Still, Graciela Corzal considered herself lucky to have Ruben around. His specialty was medieval architecture, and his interest in the Fountain of the Lions had given him the kind of obsessive edge that Graciela found essential in a scholar. Like Graciela, Ruben had found it puzzling that El Noveno had come back from the atelier functioning as it had not functioned since the 15th century. Some would be pleased, Graciela had told him, displaying a method her mentor had used on her students, continually testing the quality of their curatorial skepticism. Graciela had hoped the test would work on Ruben. "I'm more interested than pleased when an artifact displays this sort of difference," Ruben had replied. That had been the correct answer to Graciela's quiz. You've been listening to Ring of Lions by Cass Dalglish. Your reader has been Sylvester Visick. Please stay with us after a station break. The next program begins at the top of the hour.
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3: 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It's 1 p.m. The following program may contain language or subject matter possibly objectionable to some. It is the mandate of the Radio Talking Book, however, to present the material in its original, unedited form.
4: Connie, a Memoir by Connie Chung. This is Michelle Jontanen. Today we begin Connie by Connie Chung. It was published in 2024 by Grand Central Publishing, and the copyright is held by Constance Y. Chung. Any further reproduction or distribution in a format other than an accessible format is an infringement of the copyright. Chapter 1. Male Envy. I didn't start out wanting to be a guy, but in the late 1960s, when I broke into the overwhelmingly male-dominated television news business, all I saw around me was a sea of white men. Bosses, colleagues in the newsroom, competing reporters, and even interview subjects were all the opposite sex. They were tall, wore identical stage suits and ties, and wing-tipped shoes, and had deep, stentorian voices. I envied their bravado, their swagger, the way they could walk into a room and command it. When they spoke, it was with confidence and authority. They were entitled to respect because they were men. I didn't have close to their level of expertise. I was 23, wearing polyester, bell-bottoms, mini-skirts, and shoulder-length hair, which I teased and sprayed into a flip. Since I stood only 5 feet, 3.5 inches, don't forget the half, I compensated by wearing stilettos. I wanted to be as close as I could be, eye to eye with the men. I did not want to look up at them. I wanted to be their equal. I tried to lower my voice to mimic theirs and copied their on-air cadence. I knew they could easily bully me, as I was powerless to fight them, so I joined them. I knew I could never be one of the boys, but surely I could adopt pages from their playbook. It was easy to imagine myself as just another white guy. I became aggressive, tough, bawdy, and extremely competitive. Yes, I looked like a lotus blossom, but I talked like a sailor with a raw sense of humor. Even though I had always been quiet and demure at home, I could not survive in the news business without being assertive, a fierce go-getter. The men were cocksure, so I mustered all the confidence I could to be the same. The guys thought they were made of the right stuff. By golly, I was too. In fact, I had so thoroughly convinced myself that I was one of the white guys that when I walked past a mirror or a storefront window, I'd be startled to see a young Chinese woman staring back at me. My four older sisters were shocked when I pursued a profession that required speaking before millions of viewers. Our little Connie, who would not speak up, even when we asked her what she wanted to order at the drugstore lunch counter. Growing up, those sisters were my own personal squad of helicopter moms, bossy and hormonal, who thought they knew better, always telling me what to do and what to say. The relentless cacophony of chatting voices was deafening. I never made a sound because I couldn't get a word in edgewise. But when we were all doing our chores, I would take the hose of a vacuum cleaner and interview people. Anyone. The truth is, being a reporter fit perfectly with my personality. I preferred to observe, watching what unfolded before me, never expressing my opinion. I morphed from the youngest of five sisters who had no voice at home, never uttered a peep at school, never raised a hand to answer a teacher's question, into someone who was fearless, ambitious, driven, full of chutzpah and moxie, who spoke up to get what she wanted. The problem was, men simply did not understand that I was one of them. They just didn't get it. Many men in television news, especially those who became anchormen, contracted a disease, big shot-itis. It was characterized by a swelling of the head, an inability to stop talking, self-aggrandizing behavior, narcissistic tendencies, unrelenting hubris, delusions of grandeur, and fantasies of sexual prowess. Very few women got the bug. If they did, they got milder cases. The disease created hurdles I had to either jump over or find a way around. The desire to be a man came from a seed my father planted early in my career. He often typed letters to me on his manual typewriter, each beginning the same way, "My darling daughter, Connie." It was his way of confiding in me while documenting his roots and ancestral history. I was in my early 30s, already in the news business, when I first read one of his letters in particular. He made a request of me, saying he had wanted to be prominent and important, not only in the Chung family, but in society, work, and government. But he never achieved that dream, so he assigned me an unusual mission. "Maybe you may like to carry on the name of Chung, both in Chinese and English, and tell how this Chinese family came to the USA." The reason this was such a strange assignment was that in China, as in many cultures, women were never expected to carry on their family names. In fact, we were expected to give up our last names when we married. Only males would automatically carry on the family name through generations. My parents had 10 children, of which 3 were boys, but all 3 sons died as infants. I was the 10th child, the very last, and the only one born in the U.S. With no surviving males in the Chung family, I realized I could be the son my parents desperately wanted. I would find a way to carry on the family name Chung, to make our name memorable, a part of history. Wouldn't it be the ultimate act of filial piety to honor my traditional Chinese parents and give them a son in me? It became my dream, too, not just for them, but for myself. Eventually, my decision to be such an obedient, dutiful, and humble good girl to my parents and my bosses became a debilitating nightmare that I would not have been able to endure without my dear husband, Maury. More about that later. Then, a surprising twist. In 2019, a reporter named Connie Wang contacted me to tell me she discovered that an extraordinary number of Asian parents in the 1970s, 80s, and 90s had named their baby daughters Connie after me. What? I had no idea my first name would be carried forward to spawn a sisterhood of Connies. It may be difficult to believe, but I didn't know I'd had such a profound impact on Asians. I was flabbergasted, and my head is still spinning. It was a gigantic cherry on top of my cake. Here's why. I could never declare success for myself. That's probably a woman thing combined with a Chinese thing. I have always been proud to be Chinese, but at the same time, I knew we Asians were perceived by some as different, as foreigners, as second-class citizens. I was shocked that those Asian parents had seen me as someone who had broken the race barrier, someone who was accepted, someone whose name they wanted to carry on. Throughout my career, I had striven for acceptance and equality and to be taken seriously, but I'd never assumed I had achieved any of those goals. Suddenly, the Connie generation declared success for me. What a journey. I was bold yet humble. I think that dichotomy was a Chinese thing. What a festival for shrinks. As we say in television news, all that's coming up. My family, my glorious highs and deep lows in the news business, my beloved husband, Maury, our precious son, Matthew, the Connie generation, and so much more. Don't go away. Chapter 2, Tradition. To understand how I became the person I did, let's roll back the videotape to pre-communist China, where my parents were born and raised with antiquated mindsets and ancient traditions that shaped my life. My father was the oldest son of six children, born in Suzhou in 1909. His parents named him Cheng Ling Jai Pao. In Chinese, the family name Cheng comes first. Suzhou was an ancient cultural city built in 514 BC, considered the Venice of the East, because so much of the city was covered with lakes, streams, and canals. Artistic, elaborately carved bridges arched gracefully over the canals. It was a spot so spectacular, Chinese emperors vacationed there. Daddy took his status as number one son seriously, even though his older sister was the true firstborn. But she was a girl. In a chauvinist Chinese society, daughters were considered expendable. They weren't quite stuffed in bags with rocks and tossed in the river, but you get the point. My grandfather owned a jewelry business that sold to foreign buyers, and he needed someone to interpret for him. He sent his number one son to school, not only to learn English, but also for a broader education. In 1915, at the age six, my father began learning with a tutor. At nine, he was enrolled for third grade at the Atkinson Academy, a private Methodist school that required tuition. He thrived, skipping grades and becoming managing editor of the yearbook. Attending Atkinson changed the course of my father's life. Headmaster Dr. Xiang, a graduate of the University of Minnesota, ignited a spark in Daddy when he spoke on graduation day. Dr. Xiang told the students he hoped they would go abroad and see the world. Travel, he said, would not only broaden their minds, but also help their wider understanding of humanity. Daddy vowed right then that if he ever had a chance to venture out in the world, he'd grab it. Fresh out of high school and equipped with his proficiency in English, my father set his sights on America. Mommy was born Ma Piliang in 1911 in the ancient metropolis of Nanjing, one of four great capitals of China during dynastic rule and one of the most important cities in the world, a center of tourism, culture, education, arts, and history. Mommy's father owned and operated a paper factory. Her mother was the manager of the employees, all of whom lived at the factory. It was common for the working class to eat and sleep at their workplaces. My maternal grandmother had live-in maids, cooks, and nannies at home. Since paper was an essential commodity and controlled by local strongmen, Mommy's father was powerful in Nanjing. So much so, according to family lore, he was like a mafia boss. Mommy's parents, the Ma's, had been childless for a decade. So when she came along, she was spoiled and coddled, especially by her father. Her grandmother insisted that my mother's feet be bound in gauze, an ancient Chinese custom that dates back to the 10th century. Tiny feet, as small as 3 to 5 inches, were inexplicably desirable, like the tiny waists imposed on women in Victorian England. Bound feet were seen as essential for a marriageable daughter in the upper echelons of society. But my mother, at 5 years old, bitterly complained, "It hurts," despite her grandmother's fears that no one will marry her because she has big feet. Her father insisted he'd support his daughter if no man would have her. End of binding. Much as she didn't want her feet bound, Mommy did not want to go to school either. Her father relented on that too. Middle and upper class Chinese girls typically didn't get much education anyway. Their role in society was to bear children, sew, knit, crochet, do needlepoint, enjoy mahjong, and never lift a finger. She could not read or write Chinese, and in later years my mother hid the fact as best she could. She was embarrassed and suffered great self-loathing for her illiteracy. Mommy was pretty, with a round face, a small nose, a perfect heart-shaped mouth, lips painted with raspberry lipstick by Elizabeth Arden, and the most amazing, soft, supple, flawless skin, with no lines or wrinkles, even into her 90s. She wore her hair pulled back in a classic bun at the nape of her neck. She loved jewelry, earrings, rings, brooches, hairpins for her bun. Wherever she went, she always wore lovely earrings. They were clip-ons, not pierced, because of a horrible incident in China. One day, when she was walking on a street in Shanghai, a thief came up from behind her and yanked her earring off, splitting one of her earlobes. None of her daughters, including me, ever had her ears pierced. The story spooked us. Mommy's deep voice belied her 5-foot frame. Her hands, arms, and body were strong too, matching her personality. There was never any doubt where she stood on any issue, because she was definitive and unwavering. When she told me to do anything, all I needed was the look on her face to know she meant business. These two forces of nature didn't come together by chance in a love marriage. Mommy was only 12, and Daddy only 14 when they were forced by their parents to become engaged. It was a classic arranged marriage, common in China at the time. They had never set eyes on each other and did not even meet for the first time until 5 years later, on the day they were married. Both sets of their parents were Muslim and needed to be certain their children would carry on the family heritage with a suitable partner. China's relationship with Islam dates back as early as the 7th century, when Silk Road traders from the Middle East intermarried with the Chinese. In those blended families, the Muslim religion often melded with Confucian practices. Whatever my Muslim ancestors in China were practicing was different from the practices of the rest of the Islamic world. Our parents never knelt on prayer rugs. My mother never wore a veil. They never knew any Chinese men who had more than one wife. There were no religious traditions practiced in my family besides good old basic values: honesty, respect for elders, humility, and obedience to parents. While that obedience to their parents was paramount, neither of my parents was happy with their arranged union. Tradition forced them to obey their parents' wishes. My father even dared to strongly object, but he was summarily overruled. As the number one son in the family, he knew he could not rebel, as he put it. I surrendered. My mother never discussed the matter with me. As an engagement gift, her future father-in-law, a jeweler, gave her a special ring made of deep green jade, a rare stone because of its intense, rich color. Expert jeweler that he was, he'd fashioned it into a graceful oval held by prongs set on a thin classic gold band. My mother cherished it. The moment of truth arrived on October 4th, 1928, when my parents wed in Nanjing. My mother, 17, wore a traditional Chinese embroidered jacket, which I still have, and a satin culotte skirt. My father, 19, also wore traditional Chinese attire. His father had saved a piece of 24-karat dark gold for her wedding ring. The gold was so thick and soft, I could see where the ring was joined together. My father did not wear a wedding band. After the ceremony, the newlyweds boarded a carriage for the bumpy 120-mile journey from Nanjing to Suzhou, where my mother joined her new family of strangers. Chinese women were expected to spend the rest of their lives with their husbands' families, living with their in-laws. My mother, a sheltered teenager, left the warm security of her adoring parents, brother and sister, forced into a relationship with a fellow who wanted nothing to do with her. I can only imagine how sad and terrified she was. Her parents sent along a dowry of jewelry, silks, and more. And even though there was a staff of maids, servants, and cooks at her new husband's home, her father also sent along Mommy's favorite maid to wait on her in case the new family did not take proper care of his beloved daughter. My father's childhood home now became hers, a big house with a front gate, a walled-in courtyard, and a grand front door opening to a large living room. All six Chang children and their growing families were under one roof. Maids and cooks lived in rooms beyond the dining room and kitchen. Mommy was lonely and feeling the sting of her mother-in-law's resentment. She sensed it from the moment she stepped into the house. My sisters told me they'd had the impression that our paternal grandmother did not want to share her son with this new young woman. Also, it did not sit well with her mother-in-law that Mommy had arrived with her own personal handmaiden to a household filled with servants. Even my father admitted his own mother was domineering and not particularly nice. When I look at my grandmother's photo, it astonishes me how much a picture can convey. I can see the mean in her face. Another key matter that fueled my grandmother's animosity was that she blamed my mother for not producing a grandson. My parents' first baby, born in 1931, was a girl, Yajiu, my oldest sister. 3 years later came my second oldest sister, Yuzhen. My grandmother was already muttering, "Where's my grandson?" Clearly, two girls in a row was unacceptable. Baby number three was a girl who died of strep throat at the age of one. Infant mortality was common in those days. Baby number four was again a girl, Yuxian, my third oldest sister. Oh, no! The news was met with great distress. As far as my grandparents were concerned, it was all my mother's fault. They did not know, as many don't, that it's the sperm that generates the gender of a baby. When my mother was pregnant with baby number 5, she had to rush home to Nanjing because her mother had suffered a stroke. But she did not make it before my grandmother passed. My grandfather urged Mommy to stay in Nanjing to have her baby, but Mommy was adamant that she return to Suzhou. If her baby was a boy, her mother-in-law could see for herself that her grandson was not switched at birth. Sure enough, it was a boy. Tragically, he died as an infant. I don't know what illness he had. That loss on the heels of the death of her mother caused Mommy unbearable pain. In a year, my

I don't know who, decided that my third oldest sister would be dressed as a boy. We have photos of her standing in front of a desk with a boy's buzz cut, a shirt, and boy's shorts. She looks exactly like a boy. It was an experience she never wanted. As the story goes, when she went to school, she came home crying, upset that she could not go to the girls' lavatory. The family relented and dressed her as a girl. Nobody talked about it, but it had a profound effect on her the rest of her life. While my mother was spending the first decade of her marriage making babies, my father was commuting between their home in Suzhou and Shanghai, 75 miles away, working for his father's jewelry company. I don't know how or why he left his father's business, but at some point he attended a special training institute for intelligence to become a spy, a spook. For his cover job, he packed a pistol and held the rank of lieutenant colonel in the military police. But in reality, he served as an intelligence officer for the nationalist Chinese pre-communist government of Generalissimo Chiang Kai-shek, the Chinese equivalents of the Central Intelligence Agency, the Federal Bureau of Investigation, the Defense Intelligence Agency, and the military police, all fell under one umbrella intelligence agency. Daddy kept the nitty-gritty of his work a secret from everyone, including my mother. My mother hated that he would never tell her where he was or what he was doing. That spurred her distrust of him, which was amplified when she discovered he was a philanderer. While she was home in Suzhou, he spent months at a time in Shanghai, a big, bustling, cosmopolitan port city, much like New York City, with all the attendant vices. It had been taken over by foreigners hundreds of years earlier, after the two Opium Wars, which China lost to the British and the French. British and French enclaves lured my father into a fast life. With his wife and three children home in Suzhou, my dashing and debonair father, the spy, was enjoying liquor, unfiltered British cigarettes, and lots of women. I have a favorite photo of him from those days, dressed like a Brit in a starched dress shirt, tightly knotted tie, and fur-collared coat. He had thick black hair, clear-framed glasses, a strong, prominent nose, and a mustache. Once my mother traveled to Shanghai to see him for a few days, leaving the children home with nannies. She was to meet him at a restaurant for lunch. When she got there, she told the maitre d', "I am Mrs. Chung. Please seat me at Mr. Chung's table." The maitre d' looked at her, perplexed. "But Mrs. Chung is already sitting at the table." My mother was livid. A girlfriend! At another point, my father landed in the hospital for a long stretch. Mommy went to visit him during his recovery. What was his illness? Two of my sisters speculated that it was a venereal disease. I don't know. China had a long history of concubines, of philandering males who faced no consequences. Male dominance, female subservience. My mother felt there was little she could say or do. She was married to this man, and there was no way she could change that. Her choices were zero. But those incidents fueled a seething anger. She begrudged the fact that she had to stay married to him forever, which she did. Daddy had ideas for their future she could not have imagined. He hit a turning point when he was accompanying the Polish chargé d'affaires to a hotel in Chongqing, China. Daddy was waiting in a hotel lobby for the Polish official when he spotted two Chinese teenagers speaking fluent English. Their mother, a beautiful Chinese woman wearing American clothes, got off the elevator. She spoke Chinese to her husband, who was wearing a Western-style suit. The couple spoke English to their children. That did it. Then and there, my father told me, he plotted out a way to bring his family to the USA,
to learn

0: speak English and, as he put it, live happy lives. Chapter 3, The Exodus. The story of the Chung family exodus from China is etched in my mind, but not because I experienced it myself. From my earliest moments of awareness, I gleaned bits and pieces of the daring escape that had led my family to their new lives in America, and I was acutely conscious of the capstone of that terrifying journey, that because of their migration, I became the lucky one, the only one, to be born a U.S. citizen. But it wasn't until I read the detailed memoir that my father meticulously typed out on his manual typewriter that I fully grasped the enormity and complexity of their journey, much less his and my mother's unwavering bravery throughout their harrowing odyssey. Daddy must have understood that it was only as I grew older that I could fully understand what they had endured. What shocks me each time I revisit those delicate onion-skin pages is that at every step of the way, any one of a thousand different outcomes could have ensued, and if any of them had, it is quite possible I might not even exist. The migration of the Chungs began in 1937, spurred by the Second Sino-Japanese War, as Japanese forces encroached on Suzhou. A declaration of martial law meant all movement in the city had ceased. Luckily, Daddy's work as an undercover agent for the Chinese military gave him special status. His connections allowed him to finagle rickshaws to spirit away my parents and sisters, along with my paternal grandparents and several other members of my father's family, a dozen people in all. All along the way, bombs exploded around them. Next, they boarded two boats, one to carry the Chung family, the other to transport their cargo. 15 suitcases packed with their important stocks and documents and their precious lifetime possessions, including a green jade stone that weighed 20 pounds. As they traveled along the canals, a bomb blasted the cargo boat, obliterating it and everything they owned in an instant. Luckily, the Chung family escaped unharmed. As they made their way over the next 26 miles to Wuxi City, bulletins from the front lines revealed that Suzhou had been lost to the Japanese. The Chungs had escaped just in the nick of time. My father's sources, as he called them, arranged for a special bus to take the family to Nanjing. Air raids and bombs hastened the bus's departure before the family arrived. Thinking fast, Daddy dispatched two military police officers in a jeep, ordering them to seize the bus and force it to return. When it did, the Chung family boarded and off the bus sped again, dodging aerial attacks by Japanese planes and arriving safely in Nanjing in the middle of the night. With martial law in force there, too, all shops were closed, adding to the precariousness of daily life. How would they access provisions, the basics necessary to survive? My father learned that the Chiang Kai-shek government would be clearing out of Nanjing and that the Chungs could soon evacuate, too. Military police officers helped the family board rickshaws with what few belongings they had left. It was a quiet night, no air raids. They traveled easily and quickly onto main highways, transferring to two carriages, riding 2 hours to the harbor. Next, they boarded a cargo ship. There were no rooms, so the dozen of them spread out in a corner of the deck as the ship quietly sped out of Nanjing at dawn. Mercifully, they had escaped Nanjing just before Japanese forces invaded the city in a devastating 6-week campaign of horror known to history as the Rape of Nanjing. Japanese imperial soldiers savaged as many as 300,000 Chinese, many by decapitation, mutilation, and burning alive. Thousands of Chinese women and girls were sexually attacked and gang-raped. As my family steamed toward Hankou, the captain turned off the lights to avoid detection. But when he stopped the ship to help a sister vessel with engine trouble, the Japanese spotted them, idling in the middle of the river, and the bombings began. Still, they managed to arrive safely in Hankou, where they settled into a cramped rental apartment. Two or three times a day, air attacks sent them all running. My father was determined to relocate to a safer part of the city, a little colony known as the French Settlement. Despite an edict from the French consulate that only white people could live there, my father managed to persuade officials to let the family move in. 9 months ticked away in Hankou as China withered under the protracted war. Soon it became obvious to Daddy how important it was to evacuate farther inland. What did everyone want to do? He explained his plan to his parents and extended family. He would take my mother and three sisters to his next assignment in Chongqing, the wartime capital of Chiang Kai-shek's government. Did the others wish to join them? Their answer was no. They decided instead to return to an unknown future in their hometown of Shizhou, even though it was now fully under Japanese control. Daddy dutifully arranged for his parents and relatives to travel on circuitous routes to avoid running into violence and provided money and tickets for each leg of their journey. This was no easy feat, given all the security clearances and exit permits that would be necessary. Neither was it easy for my parents and sisters as they left Hankou. Their journey to Chongqing was rife with miserable obstacles, from the blistering heat in a ship that ran aground to a listing ship they feared would capsize. When they arrived, they were able to breathe a sigh of relief. They'd moved 13 times over the past year. Perhaps now they could rest easy for a bit. But not for too long. My father recommitted to bringing his family to the United States. Until he could accomplish that, he set about Americanizing his wife and daughters as best he could while still on Chinese soil. He commissioned a tailor to sew American-style dresses for my sisters, and to complete the outfits, he bought lace-up leather shoes in the style of the 1940s. He took the family to Western-style restaurants so they could learn how to use knives and forks. And they went to a movie theater to see the animated Disney classic, the quintessential American movie Snow White and the Seven Dwarfs. In the meantime, Mommy became pregnant with baby number 7. When she went into labor, a doctor could not get to her side in time, leaving my father to deliver the girl. Tragically, the baby died not long after from an illness unrelated to her birth. My father's work made him privy to intelligence that the nationalist government of Chiang Kai-shek found valuable. Communiques he intercepted showed that some American diplomats favored communist Chinese forces, led by Mao Zedong, who were vying for control of China. Officially, the U.S. was encouraging Chiang Kai-shek to partner with the communist Chinese. Neither side trusted the other. The fragile alliance between the two ideologies did not last long. The Chinese communists were making inroads with the Chinese peasantry, gaining their confidence as communist forces overpowered the Japanese in guerrilla skirmishes. Which side would win? My father was not about to wait around to find out. He intensified his search for a way out of the country. While he did, my mother gave birth in 1942 to baby number 8, Yulian, my fourth oldest sister. The war situation was increasingly dire. Generalissimo Chiang refused to negotiate with the Japanese or to surrender. By 1944, my father had fortuitously shifted to the Passport Division of the Ministry of Foreign Affairs, which enabled him to obtain the necessary papers for my mother and sisters to travel. Then he learned that Chinese cadets would be sent to the United States, where they'd be trained to fly by U.S. Air Force pilots. He did not know how to fly a plane, but he cleverly figured that he could be their administrator. He managed to have himself immediately commissioned as a captain in the Chinese Air Force. Here was his golden opportunity to travel to the U.S. on official business. There was only one key question. Could he bring along his family? He requested special permission from Generalissimo Chang, even though he knew it was a long shot. Somehow my father defied the odds. The word came down, yes. That opened up a new host of challenges. Now Daddy had to obtain a matrix of exit permits for the family from Chinese officials, as well as visitor visas from the U.S. government. His years of dealing with Chinese bureaucracy and official applications greased the way to success. With the help of Chinese aviation officials, the Chung family got seats on a commercial flight from Chongqing to Calcutta, India, the only route by air to the outside world. Unthinkably, four passengers were yanked off the plane to make room for them. It was Christmas Eve, December 24th, 1944. Days later, they boarded a train to Bombay, where my father met the 700 Chinese Air Force officers and cadets he would oversee as an executive officer in the U.S. With the help of American authorities, he arranged for the family to join him on the USS General William Mitchell, a transport ship that was traveling to the U.S. A perfect exit strategy. Well, almost. This plan was scuttled with one edict from the captain, who refused to allow my youngest sister to board the ship because she was a toddler. The only path seemed to be for my father to proceed to the U.S. alone. He made arrangements for my mother and the girls to stay in Bombay until he could find a way to get them to the U.S. During those war days, Chinese men were notorious for abandoning their families, promising to send for them later, and then vanishing forever. Would my father be one of those selfish men? No. Daddy was devoted to his family, as evidenced by letters he left for my mother in Chinese and English, detailing his U.S. contact information for whenever they managed to arrive. He knew my mother was a strong woman and could handle the difficult road ahead. So, while Daddy made his way to America, Mommy found herself trapped in a Bombay hotel with four girls, ages 2 to 13. Here she was, only 33, never having been outside China and unable to speak any other language than Chinese. She rationed the money she had, much of it gathered by selling her own jewelry. She needed about $700 a month for expenses. How long could she make it last? The challenge of budgeting for daily existence paled in comparison to what happened next. Mommy found out she was pregnant. She discovered that ships to America would not allow children under the age of 2 to board. She faced an excruciating dilemma. One day, she told my older sisters that she was going to the hospital. The 10-year-old was to take care of the two younger girls at the hotel, and the oldest, 13, was to accompany Mommy. She had no idea how long she'd be gone. It turned out to be 2 days. When she returned, she announced that she was no longer having a baby. Over the years, I recall my sisters giving me conflicting answers to my burning question. Did Mommy have a miscarriage or an abortion? For this book, I interviewed my second oldest sister, Charlotte, who was the 10-year-old my mother assigned to babysit. I pressed Charlotte for the answer. Dear Charlotte, who always was uncomfortable with uttering a word like divorce or cancer, finally whispered, "Mommy had an abortion." It pains me greatly knowing my mother had to make this decision entirely on her own, with no one to talk to. She proceeded so that she could raise her family in the U.S. How she arranged the procedure, we have no idea. She couldn't speak English or Hindi, only Chinese. What might have happened to the Chungs had she not made that unilateral decision? I shudder to think about the magnitude of her actions. The added tragedy was that the baby was a boy, that coveted boy. My sisters don't remember my parents ever talking about that baby boy. They said Daddy just knew what had happened. Days turned to 6 long months of limbo in Bombay. On May 8, 1945, my mother and sisters watched the celebrations of victory in Europe when World War II's allies formally accepted Nazi Germany's unconditional surrender. Finally, my father sent my mother and sisters a Western Union telegram and wired them tickets through American Express to board a luxury ocean liner, the M.S. Gripsholm, a repatriation ship chartered by the U.S. State Department to carry American and Chinese diplomats, officials, international missionaries, professionals, and their families to the United States and Canada. The words Gripsholm and diplomat were painted on the port and starboard of the ship, which was operated by a Swedish captain and crew. Fearing Japanese submarine attacks and floating mines, the captain took a longer but safer route through the Arabian Sea, the Red Sea, the Suez Canal, and the Mediterranean. He avoided traveling in the Pacific, where the war was raging. My sisters enjoyed the luxuries of the ocean liner, to a point. As non-white passengers, they were permitted to eat their meals only during a second segregated seating. Their encounter with racism didn't trouble them. It was just something they noticed. In August 1945, my mother and sisters and 1,500 other passengers on visitors' visas arrived at Jersey City Pier in New Jersey, not Ellis Island, where immigrants and refugees usually docked. Everyone on board the ship, including the Americans, was immediately examined by a doctor, a standard procedure at the time. Despite their age difference, Charlotte, 11, and June, 8, were dressed alike and looked like twins. Charlotte's eyes happened to be a little red, perhaps from an eye infection or conjunctivitis, which could have blocked the family from entering the United States. But the doctor didn't notice it because he accidentally examined June twice. Ha ha! The family passed through with no issues. When they finally disembarked, greeting them at the pier was the American secretary of my mother's cousin, the owner of a New York antique store. The secretary immediately chose American names for my four sisters. Family legend has it that a princess from some foreign country named Josephine Charlotte was visiting, and so my oldest sister became Josephine, and the next oldest, Charlotte. The third was given the name June, because that was her birth month. And my fourth sister became Mamie, because Mimi means little sister in Chinese. My parents also had American names, Margaret and William, but the secretary had nothing to do with that. I don't know how my mother became Margaret, because no one in my family called her anything but Mommy. My father had named himself William in Shanghai, after the popular American actor William Powell. Next, the secretary took the girls shopping. I love the adorable photo of Charlotte and June in the aftermath of the spree, beaming broad smiles in their brand-new matching red gingham checked dresses and white Mary Jane shoes with ankle socks trimmed in lace, clutching matching little purses, the quintessential American girls. Unfortunately, I can't find a picture to show you. 4 days after their arrival, the United States dropped the atomic bomb on Hiroshima. On August 14th and August 15th, 1945, my mother and sisters watched the celebrations of victory over Japan from their New York hotel window. Finally, World War II was over. Not long after, my father sent tickets for the 3-day train ride to join him at the U.S. Air Force Base in Montgomery, Alabama, where American pilots were training his cadets. There he had rented a 3-bedroom Rambler on a friendly tree-lined street where all the houses looked alike. My father was proud to wear a Chinese Air Force captain's uniform. He enjoyed being in charge. His life was good. Meanwhile, my mother became a traditional, hard-working housewife, one who spent her days cooking, cleaning, and washing clothes, the exact opposite of her privileged life back in China. Josephine and Charlotte helped out by walking a mile each day to shop for the food she prepared. People would trail after them, curious because they'd never laid eyes on a Chinese person before. Since my father was the only person among all the Chinese Air Force men who had a family with him, my mother generously opened her home to the Chinese cadets for home-cooked dinners. Thankfully, she had watched the cooks back home and was able to replicate their traditional dishes. Josephine, Charlotte, and June were enrolled in public school. However, because they could not speak English, they were placed in grades well below their ages. Josephine, at 14, was assigned to second grade. They were mortified and offended. After 3 days of humiliation, toughies that they were, the girls went on strike, refusing to go to class. The following week, the principal and teachers paid a visit to the Chung family home. Ever the diplomat, my father suggested that the girls be placed in the correct grades and paired with student volunteers who could help them learn English. It worked. In 6 months, they were fluent. Around then, my father was transferred to a U.S. Air Force base in San Antonio, Texas. He knew it would not be long before that gig would end. Daddy requested a transfer to the Chinese Embassy in Washington, D.C., as a Chinese Air Force attaché. And so, in the spring of 1946, my parents and sisters moved to Washington. That's when I, entirely because of their bravery and fortitude across thousands of miles, got to be the beneficiary of that journey, the lucky child born on U.S. soil. Chapter 4, Another Girl. Baby number 10 was the last hope. Would the Chung family at long last get that coveted boy? You know the answer. My arrival at Georgetown Hospital in Washington, D.C. on August 20th, 1946, quashed that dream. My father called home to break the news to my sisters, who were anxiously awaiting by the phone. He gave them an assignment: find their baby sister a name. With just a year in the United States under their belts, the girls were already fans of American celebrity movie magazines like Photoplay, Motion Picture, and Screen Stars, the precursors of People. Giggling and excited, they fished through their stack of magazines and selected a special year-end issue, one that featured a single photo of a different movie star, male or female, on each page. They made a pact to choose a page at random, and whatever movie star appeared on that page would be their sister's namesake. One of them stuck her thumb in the middle of the closed magazine. Ready? Okay. Flip. Hello, Constance Moore, a B-list actress, singer, with long brown hair, whose career mostly consisted of wartime musicals. She also had the distinction of having played the lone female character in a 1939 movie serial, Buck Rogers. And so, with the addition of a Chinese middle name, I was officially welcomed to the world as Constance Yuhua Chung. No one ever called me Constance. From the start, I was Connie. My father affectionately called me Con Con, often with a smile and a single clap. My mother, who called me darling, told me I was the only baby of all 10 whom my father played with. When people asked me to translate my middle name, Yuhua, I would tell them with a straight face, it means the melodious ivory keys of a grand piano playing, as a babbling brook weaves its way through the serene garden of gorgeous flowers, soft petals blowing in the wind, or something like that. Some people actually fell for it. As a kid, I was terribly timid. When I enrolled at West Elementary for kindergarten, I was terrified to leave home and meet other children. I'd hide behind my mother outside the classroom, crying, begging her to take me home. Eventually, I would let go of my mother's skirts, although some days I'd start to cry again. Luckily for me, and not so much for her, my sister Mamie attended the same public school. She was 4 years older and a superb student. The teachers loved her and expected me to follow in her footsteps. But there was no way I could live up to her sterling reputation. Mamie was often yanked out of her third-grade class and told, "Connie is crying again. She wants to go home." Mamie had every right to disown her wimpy, annoying little sister, but each time she patiently coaxed me back to class. My elementary school teachers intimidated me. I was tiny, and from my point of view, they were as imposing as the prison matrons in those old black-and-white movies. If I could have burrowed into the inkwell hole in my desk, I would have gladly disappeared. A few years ago, I discovered my report cards from back then. One teacher had written 3 words that succinctly describe my biggest problem: speaks too softly. Despite my painful shyness, I fantasized about becoming a prima ballerina and performing before audiences around the world, a dream that grew out of my favorite book, Kiki Dances, by Charlotte Steiner. I envisioned myself in a tiny tutu and ballet slippers, pirouetting across the stage, or wearing tights and leg warmers, practicing at the ballet bar. Every day I followed the tutorial pictured in the first book of ballet. I stood before a full-length mirror and diligently practiced the 5 positions. I begged my parents, "Please let me take ballet lessons." Their answer was swift: "We don't have the money." Their definitive no devastated me, and I cried a lot. Each sister tried to comfort me, promising, "Someday you will take ballet lessons." It never happened. I survived. My 4 sisters didn't seem to be dreamers like me. Like the 4 March sisters in Little Women, each one had a distinctive personality. My oldest sister, Josephine, was 16 years older than me. Blunt and direct, she'd often remind me she was like my second mother. "I changed your diapers." During her high school years, she held a part-time job after school and on weekends at Liberty Mutual Insurance Company. Jo never had her head in the clouds, never tried to achieve social status, was always realistic and down-to-earth. She referred to us as the bookends, the strong, stalwart, dependable daughters. "Without the 2 of us holding up the 3 sisters in the middle," she declared, "they would keel over." My 2nd oldest sister, Charlotte, was sweet and serious, but also very stubborn, trying to prove she was as good as 1. I always abided by Charlotte's rules. There was no arguing with her. She, too, got a part-time job during high school at Hex Department Store. You've been listening to Connie, a Memoir, by Connie Chung, and your reader has been Michelle Jantanen.
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2: 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Counseling services for families coping with hearing loss are also available. For more information, call 1-888-425-5462. 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
1: 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It is the mandate of the Radio Talking Book, however, to present the material in its original, unedited form.
4: Beartooth by Callan Wink. This is Don Lee. Today we begin Beartooth by Callan Wink. It was published in 2025 by Spiegel and Grau, and the copyright is held by Callan Wink. Any further reproduction or distribution in a format other than an accessible format is an infringement of the copyright. Thad had just shot a black bear out of season. It was a small yearling sow, and the rancid stink of it settled like a fog over the clearing where it died. The smell of a bear, Thad thought, had the flavor of nightmare about it. Putrefying flesh, fresh shit, all held together with something cloying and sweet, like smashed huckleberries just starting to ferment. This was the third one they'd killed this week, and Thad figured they could start heading home. Three heads attached to three pelts, 12 paws, three gallbladders, on top of all their other gear. It was going to be a back-breaking hump over the mountain. He and his brother Hazen were 20 miles from the logging road where their truck waited, a cooler in the back with a block of ice and a 12-pack of Coors. Just thinking of the beer made Thad swallow reflexively. Hazen was over at the edge of the timber, splashing around in a small creek that looped through a stand of alders and meandered across the clearing. It was late summer. The grass was long and dry, and the creek running through it looked like a crooked part in a shock of thick blonde hair. "Quit messing around. When we get this one cut up, we're out of here," Thad said. "There's trout." "We're not fishing. Get over here. I'd like to be home tomorrow morning." Hazen stomped out of the creek. Thad could hear him grumbling as he set to work. Although he tended to stray from the task at hand, Thad had to admit that his brother was faster at butchering than he was. Hazen could break down an animal so quick it was almost unnatural. It was like he had some strange elemental knowledge of how the parts all fit together. Sometimes he didn't even use his knife, just got the cut started and then used his hands and fingernails to divide muscles and separate flesh from bone. Thad had seen him using his teeth to snap a particularly stubborn ligament or tendon. Thad was a year older, but they could almost pass for twins. They had the same lanky arms and legs. They weren't really all that tall, although there was something about their proportions that made them look like short men who'd been stretched. A couple years ago, Thad had started growing his hair out, and Hazen had copied him. They now had shoulder-length brown ponytails that they tied back with thin strips of tan deer hide. They both had veins that stood out in stark relief on their forearms. Their front teeth protruded slightly. It was only side by side that the differences between them became noticeable. Hazen was an inch shorter, his hair a shade lighter. His laugh came quick and stayed a beat too long. Thad was 27, Hazen 26, and already they had crow's feet at the corners of their eyes. Over the years, these marks would only deepen, their gazes hardening into perpetual squints. Their father's visage had been cast this way, and his father before him. Theirs were faces made for weather, for looking into it. Hatchet chins, angled cheekbones, faces around which the high country wind could pass with minimal resistance. Though they possessed no great strength, the men in their line had been shaped by environment and circumstance for tremendous acts of myopic endurance. As Thad watched, Hazen made a quick incision up the bear's rounded gut and then plunged in up to his elbows, the bloody butt of his knife clenched between his teeth like a stogie. The gallbladder on a small black bear like this one was about the size of a golf ball. Hazen could find and excise this organ by feel, his face pointed up and away, his eyes closed with concentration, his hands moving around the hot insides of the animal as if he were rummaging through a junk drawer. Thad hadn't the slightest idea what function a gallbladder performed inside the body. Humans had one, too, he was pretty sure. All he knew was that one of decent size would go for $1,500, and $1,500 was the equivalent of half a dozen cords of firewood cut, split, stacked, and delivered. If they wanted to be efficient, he knew that they should just go for the gallbladders and leave the rest of the animal where it lay. For the skull and the claws and the skin, they could get another $400 or $500. Decent money, until you factored in the weight and additional time it took to skin one. He knew it made no logical sense, but the extra effort and risk involved in keeping the other bear parts did something to move the whole enterprise slightly closer to hunting, something respectable. Before this trip, he'd visited the computer at the library to look up likely punishments if they were to get caught. Maybe that hadn't been a good idea. As far as he could tell, what they were involved in was considered wanton waste, a severe violation of the Lacey Act, punishable by fines of up to $100,000. Guaranteed felonies, potential jail time. It was easier to think that in a wilderness area this large, a person could get away with whatever he wanted. But Thad knew that wasn't true. How many times had they been deep in the backcountry only to come across a troop of Eagle Scouts from Cincinnati, a crunchy honeymooning couple, a Forest Service trail crew? It was a large wilderness area, but all sorts of people were drawn to it for that very reason. All it would take was one Sierra Club member working on his life list with a Sibley's and a pair of binoculars, and they'd be completely screwed. Across the clearing, Hazen was pulling the hide off the bear, the skin separating from the carcass with a sound like tape being pulled off a roll. He'd gotten in the habit of carrying a spent 22 shell casing in his mouth, and now he was pursing his lips to blow air over it, making the chirruping bird whistle he did when he was concentrating. Eventually, Thad went to help. The quicker this got done, the quicker they could get the hell out of there, collect their money, and put this whole thing behind them. It took them longer to get back to the truck than Thad had anticipated. They were moving over rough ground, staying off the trails to avoid people. Thad leaned into the weight of his pack and squinted up at Hazen, making his way through the slabs of rocks above him. They stopped for a breather in a large boulder field hemmed in by dark stands of spruce. The boulders were massive, dark and lichen-spotted, shot through with quartzite veins. Glacial remnants, they cropped up in the grassy slope in a random scattering as if they were cast there. Rugged dice thrown and left by wagering giants. They shrugged off their packs and sat on a low table of rock and looked back down the valley. It seemed like they'd come a long way. But Thad could still see the ridge that hid the small meadow where he'd killed the bear. A full day's hike away, and it looked like he could throw a rock to it. Right now, Thad figured they had a hard half a day's walk left before they dropped back down to the truck. They had at least three ridges to cross, give or take, and they'd be back to civilization, back to showers and beer and everything else. Thad leaned back against his pack and spit. "We're getting there," he said. Hazen didn't respond. He was watching the little gray forms of the pikas scurrying around in the rocks, letting loose their shrill warning calls. He held the .22 casing sideways between his teeth and blew sharp puffs of air across its rim, creating a set of piercing whistles. Hazen was smiling, his cheeks rounded out and his eyes slightly crossed as he concentrated on the blowing. "Ha," he said, "how about that? I'm speaking pika. Look at those little shits." There were half a dozen pikas flitting back and forth on the rocks, darting from one side to the other, stopping occasionally to turn and shake their stubby tails. Clearly, they were incensed at this gigantic imposter mangling their language. Hazen kept up with the call and searched around on the ground next to him with one hand, not taking his eyes off the rodents. When he found a suitable rock, he threw it, sending them scurrying off. Eventually, Thad heaved to his feet, and they started out again. During their stop, the sun had reached the high point of the day and begun its slow slide west. Even up in the high country, it still had the power to heat you up. It was behind them now, and Thad could feel the warmth of its gaze on the back of his neck. He could smell the bearskin heating up under the tarp strapped to the pack frame. It was like hiking with a festering compost pile on his back, everything overripe and hot with the fever of decomposition. It took almost a mile to lose the flies that had found them when they had stopped. They buzzed around Thad's head, not biting, but still an annoyance, especially as they scrambled across a shifting scree slope where a misstep would mean sliding 50 yards or more down the mountain. Hazen led them on meandering elk and deer trails. Sometimes they veered off at random, cross-country, through rock falls and tangled labyrinths of blown-down timber, until they linked up with another game trail that kept them headed back in their intended direction, toward the truck. They'd ditched most of their food and water to make room for the additional bear parts, and they'd had nothing substantial to eat for almost 24 hours. Thad could feel himself weakening. Under the weight of the pack, his spine felt like it was being compressed and permanently fused. He thought that when he finally removed the pack, he'd remain hunched, his back forced into a tortured question mark. Roots and rocks reached out and grabbed at his feet. Uphill climbs that hours ago would have barely given him pause caused him to puff and blow, his legs screaming from the effort. His mouth was starting to dry out, his tongue sticking to his gums, his teeth covered in a paste that made his upper lip pull back in a perpetual grimace. Eventually, he came around a bend in the deer trail and found Hazen down on his hands and knees, his pack still on, splashing water over his face. They were down in the bed of a small creek, now mostly dry, with just a trickle purling over white sand and rocks made oval and brilliant by the wet vein of water. Thad found a small declivity where the water poured over a flat rock and collected into a sink basin-sized pool. He flopped down on his belly, submerging his head entirely, sucking great drafts of water, his eyes open to the effervescent swirl of bubbles rising from the plunge. He drank until pinpricks of white light danced around behind his eyes, and he had to break for air. The water tasted of moss and stone, a silkiness on the tongue that water from the tap never seemed to possess. Refreshed, they hiked, and when the sun fell below the peaks behind them, they kept going through the murky half-light, the shapes of things softened in the gloom, the smell of the pines turning damp as the air cooled. As full dark descended, Hazen led them through a stand of aspen, and they picked their way through the trees. The trunks gathered the moonlight, glowed silver. The aspen leaves had already started to turn, just showing a hint of gold at the edges, and it wouldn't be long before the snow fell up here, great drifts of it shape-shifting in the wind, forming ridges like wave troughs on the lee sides of the trees. When Thad ran his fingers over the smooth bark of the aspens, it seemed like they exuded warmth, released the heat they'd stored up during the day. He thought aspens could be spooky trees. They liked their own company, grew up close so their leaves could touch one another and their branches could reach together and intertwine like fingers. His father had told him once how the biggest organism in the world was a stand of aspen trees in Canada that stretched for 1,000 miles. When you came upon a grove of aspens, you weren't walking through separate life forms. Aspens are clones. They send up shoots from their shared root mass, so a whole stand of trees might be one plant. The separate trees separate only in the way that a man's foot is separate from his hand. Thad didn't know exactly how to explain it, but he thought that, as a group, aspens had a sort of consciousness. This particular stand of trees seemed to stretch forever, but when he finally broke out into a clearing, he could see the overgrown trailhead in the distance. And there was Hazen dumping his pack beside the wheels of their truck. Only a sliver of ice remained in the cooler, but the beer was so cold it made the back of his throat ache. Thad downed half a bottle in one gulp, and then released a prodigious belch. He'd stashed a bag of elk jerky in the truck, and they ripped and chewed the salty meat until their jaws hurt, washing it down with the beer, belching and yawning and stretching their arms and backs. They sat on the dropped tailgate, and Thad decided that instead of driving the maze of logging roads in the dark, they should just camp out one more night, handle the transaction out here in the woods tomorrow, and then head home after all the contraband had been transferred. "I'm going to start a fire." Hazen rummaged around in the cooler for another beer. He'd had 4 already, about as many as Thad ever liked him to have. Something about booze made Hazen argumentative, less pliant than he normally was. "No fire, and you're done after that one. Find a spot to crash. Take your pack with you. Don't leave it in the truck." "My sleeping bag is wet. I'm going to start a fire and dry it out." "Why is your bag wet?" "I don't know. It just is." "Well, that's your own stupid fault. It's not that cold anyway. You'll be fine. You could have been airing it out this whole time instead of bitching and drinking all my beer." "If I can't have a fire, then at least let me have another beer." He had finished his last one in 3 long drinks, half-chewed jerky still in his mouth. "No fire, no more beer. Find a spot to crash, and I'll see you in the morning." "That's bullshit. One more beer. I'll pay you back." "No." "Why?" "You know why. Go sleep." Hazen took one more piece of jerky and reached for the cooler. Thad chopped his wrist down, and then Hazen slid from the tailgate and stomped off into the dark, dragging his pack behind him. Thad could hear the sound of breaking branches, incoherent muttering. Thad got himself another beer and reclined against his foul-smelling pack and yawned. Hazen could be a royal pain in the ass. he probably should just forbid him from drinking at all. Last year, Thad had to pull him out from under a pack of firefighters who were intent on rearranging his face. He'd gotten a call from the bartender at the Blue Goose, who said he should probably get over there quick before Hazen got his neck broken. By the time he arrived, Hazen had already talked his way into a pretty sizable ass-beating. It was a small town, and no local would have let Hazen get under his skin. But it was late summer, and there were wildfires burning all over in the mountains. Town was full of hotshot crews from down south. Thad never did find out exactly what Hazen had said. When he got to the bar, three short, wide, Mexican-looking dudes were about to start applying their $300 whites to Hazen's skinny midsection. Luckily, Thad had been able to pull Hazen out and smooth things over. He bought drinks. He wasn't sure if the men spoke English. He pointed at Hazen and tapped his head, spiraling his finger around his ear. "Loco," he said. If he never had to go to town, Hazen would be just fine, Thad figured. Hell, during some era not too far past, Hazen would have probably been happier and more well-adjusted than Thad. He could have trapped, lived in the woods, got royally drunk once a year at some sort of mountain man rendezvous, and spent the next year working off his hangover, alone in the mountains, skinning beaver and talking to himself. Another beer. Thad was more comfortable than he'd been in days. He couldn't even smell himself anymore. He knew he'd been out in the woods for a while when the scent of his unwashed body no longer smelled foreign. He adjusted his position so he could look up. There was a narrow strip of clear sky, a scattering of stars, hemmed in by banks of purple-gray clouds. They'd lucked out with the weather this trip, nothing but blue skies. Rain in the backcountry made everything more difficult. The narrow logging roads would turn to gumbo, tracks were obliterated, and, more than anything, the basic dampness would slowly wear him down. Dry socks seemed like a small thing until the fourth or fifth day of waking up in the mud to put on wet socks before cramming his feet back into sodden boots. Thad finished the last beer and struggled to his feet to piss, sending a glorious stream out over the edge of the truck bed into the darkness, the sound of it fairly musical against the leaf-littered ground. He was fairly drunk. He dragged his pack off into the stand of aspens and right up against the base of a tree, then cleared a small area free of sticks and rocks. He removed the tarp from around the bearskin and laid it out. He spread his bedroll on top and crawled in, not even removing his boots, and folded the tarp over him. It smelled like he'd rolled himself up in a pile of warm bear intestine. At some point in the night, Thad came awake. There was a glow coming through the trees, the sound of fire crackling. He kicked out of his bedroll and walked gingerly, barefoot, through the brush until he could see what it was. A spruce about 15 feet tall, completely consumed by flames. The fire was like a glowing orange-red aura, and at its very core, the tree's skeleton was still visible, the skinny black trunk, the spindly limbs radiating out like spokes on a wheel. The tree was popping, the cones exploding like shots, sparks spiraling up into the dark sky against the spitting rain. Hazen stood there slack-jawed, like he did when he didn't know anyone was watching him. He had his shirt off. In his boots and blood-stained jeans, hair loose around his face, his arms spread to the tree as if he were offering it an embrace, Hazen rotated slowly so his bare back was to the fire. He had his eyes closed and his mouth open and his head tilted back. He was warming himself. close enough to the flames that the heat made his hair rise, as if consumed with static. Thad emerged from the timber, walking slowly and quietly. Hazen's eyes were still closed, and Thad got right up on him.

0: light bulb. Thad could feel his skin prickle with the heat. The air smelled of the bubbling pitch leaking from the tree's white-hot trunk. Thad stood 2 feet in front of Hazen, and he raised back his arm, his hand open, to deliver the most earth-shattering slap he could muster. And then, just before he brought it down, Hazen smiled widely. "Howdy," he said. "I bet you're pissed." He'd obviously known Thad was there the whole time. Thad still had his arm raised back, and he wanted more than anything to drop the hammer to just obliterate that stupid smile from Hazen's stupid face. He lowered his hand and tilted his head back and let a few raindrops pelt him in the face. "What in the hell?"
1: "I don't know. I was cold. My bag was wet. I was thinking about totem poles. I always thought that burned-up pine trees looked like totem poles that someone just carved on too much or made mistakes that they had to erase. That's why they're all smooth."
0: "I tell you not to light a fire, and you decide to burn down the whole fucking woods?"
1: "It's just one tree. It was starting to die. Half its needles were brown."
0: "What if the wind picked up? Do you think? Ever?"
1: "Everything's wet. I don't think anything else will burn. It took me a long time to get this one going.
0: Actually, I didn't think it would be that hard. If I'd have known it was going to take that long, I probably wouldn't have bothered." Thad thought it was like training a dog. A dumb, hard-headed mongrel. You couldn't punish a dog for something it couldn't understand. All that did was make the animal fear you, make it more likely to bite. They stood and watched the tree burn, the flames pushing up against the black roof of clouds.
2: "Jesus," Thad said eventually. "That's like 20-30 feet high at least."
1: "It reminds me of the World Trade Center. Remember watching that?"
0: "When the buildings collapsed?"
1: "Not that. After, when they shot those big beams of light up in the sky where the buildings used to be. That's why I did it. I thought it might look like that. A memorial for Dad."
2: "I thought you wanted to make a totem pole."
1: "That too."
2: "Or were you just cold?"
1: "That too."
2: "Great. Well, we have to move pretty soon now. I don't know if the fire lookouts are manned this time of year, but you've pretty much made our presence known to anyone in a 5-mile radius. If someone is up in a lookout, they probably called it in already."
0: The raging fire was already starting to falter. Great swaths of smoke pulsed like breath exhaled on a cold morning. As the flames began to subside, Thad could see that most of the tree's needles remained attached. They were curled and brittle, but still there, like the tree had just flash-aged. Thad moved in and gave the tree a kick with the heel of his boot. It was enough to cause all the needles to shatter into particles of ash, which drifted around them like dirty snow.
2: "Get your pack," he said. "We're getting out of here. You're lucky I don't punch you more often."
0: The sky was just starting to get light in the east as they loaded up. False dawn. The sun wouldn't be up for an hour. They had the bear skins and skulls and parts in the truck bed covered in tarps, over which they'd stacked a small load of cut lodge poles. If anyone asked, they were up getting new fence posts for their corral. Hazen had thought this was an unnecessary precaution.
1: "We don't even have a corral. And there's no one out here anyway," Hazen said. "You ever think about how the world could end sometime when you're out in the backcountry and you'd never know? New York City could have been taken out by a bomb. We might be the only people in the country that don't know about it."
2: "Could be.
1: Take this. Let me know when we have a signal."
0: Thad handed Hazen his phone and took

0: could turn that led up the mountain. Thad parked the truck in an open clearing and got out to make the call. When the arrangements were made, directions given, he got back in the truck. "They'll be here in an hour," he said. "I'm going to take a nap. You are going to keep an eye out and wake me up when they get here." "Is it the Scott? What do you think?"
1: "I just need to know who to look out for, that's all."
0: "It's the same as before. Why would it be any different?"
1: "Think she'll be with him?"
0: "She's always with him. Now shut up and let me sleep." Thad leaned his head against the window. He didn't feel like he'd slept, but he must have, because he came awake to Hazen rapping on the other side of the window, his face inches from the glass. He was gesturing down the road.
2: "Okay," Thad said groggily. "Jesus, I'm awake."
0: He looked in the rearview mirror and could see a black Suburban with oversized tires coming up the road. Vanity plates that read HILANDR. He got the rifle from behind the seats and pulled the bolt to make sure it was loaded. He got out and stretched and leaned against the side of the truck with the muzzle of the rifle in his palm, the butt resting on his boot.
2: "We'll do it like last time," he said. "You give him the packs. I'll talk. Just do what I tell you."
0: Hazen nodded and jammed his hands down in his pockets and gave himself a shake, rolling his neck as if he were a boxer getting ready to enter the ring.
2: "Just relax. Nothing different from last time. We'll get this done and get a shower. A burger."
0: "Okay, sure, I'm cool." Hazen bounced on his toes and tucked his hair back behind his ears.
2: "I'm good."
0: The Suburban crawled up next to them and then executed a slow Y-turn in the narrow road. It backed up so its rear bumper was in line with their truck's tailgate. The Suburban had dark-tinted windows, and its long black sides were spackled with red mud. Hazen whistled nervously as the Scott opened his door and got out. The Scott had killed. 2 years ago, the Scott had shot a 16-year-old boy 4 times in the back of his living room. Everyone in town knew it, and he knew everyone in town knew it, and that knowledge seemed to nourish his existence. Thad thought it was a strong position to be in, to know with some degree of certainty what everyone who saw you was thinking. The story was that the Scott had come home in the dark with his daughter to find someone trying to break into his gun safe. He put 4 hollow-point bullets in the burglar's back, sent his daughter up to her room, and then called the police to report a break-in. The kid was known around town, somewhat of a troublemaker, but not necessarily a bad kid. There were those in town who thought the Scott was justified, and those who thought the Scott was a trigger-happy maniac who was just looking for an excuse. In the end, the Scott was cleared of all charges. The boy was found to have had a small amount of pot on him, a knife. It was ruled a drug-fueled breaking and entering, to which the Scott was well within his rights to respond with lethal force. Thad had met the kid once or twice. He'd been a pretty good football player and then got kicked off the team halfway through his sophomore year. Thad had gone to high school with his sister. Now the Scott walked toward them, a smile on his big, raw-boned face. He was unusually tall, closer to 7 feet than 6. There were rumors that he'd been on a professional basketball team in the 70s. His kilt was red and black Highland plaid. He wore tall wool socks and black thick-soled boots. A white button-down dress shirt tucked into the kilt, a thin black tie with a tie clip shaped like a thistle. He wore his pistol in a shoulder holster, and it looked small there against his massive frame, a toy pistol. The Scot was weathered in a way that made determining his age impossible. He looked younger than 65, older than 40. His hands always reminded Thad of those huge, hairy tropical spiders, the kind that are the size of dinner plates and hunt birds. He had a shock of red hair, going gray at the temples. His arms were long and still corded with muscle. His joints too big, hard and gnarled like abnormal growths in dense hardwood. "Boys," he said, "I can smell you from here. You smell like absolute shit." He smiled. "But that's okay. Smells like money. Hunting was good?" "Show him, Hazen." Hazen pulled the packs from under the lodge poles and spread the skins, heads, and claws still attached for the Scot's approval. He nodded and said they looked fine, and Hazen quickly rolled them back in the tarps. "How about organs?" Hazen held up the gallon ziplocks with the gallbladders smashed together, and the Scot took the bags and rolled them around in his hands, counting. "Just think of how many fine boners these will occasion," he said, smiling. "Darling," he said over his shoulder, "would you come and bring that envelope with you?" The Scot's daughter climbed out of the passenger seat and came to stand next to her father. Though she was as slight as he was large, like her father, it was hard to discern her age. She could have been 15 years old or in her early 20s. The Scot put a hand on her head, his hairy fingers coming down on her forehead like fat caterpillars. It was strange, Thad thought, not the way you would think a father would rest his hand on his daughter's head, less a display of affection and more a method of keeping a hold on a skittish animal. The girl wore Carhartt overalls and a green knit stocking cap from under which two auburn braids protruded. She held a bank envelope. Thad didn't like that the Scot always involved her in the proceedings. There was no logical reason for her presence, but there she was. As Thad watched, the Scot gave her head a squeeze and a push. She walked over and handed the envelope to Thad. He opened it and thumbed through the bills, propping the rifle against his leg as he did. He motioned for Hazen to start loading the packs. When the transaction was done, the Scot extended his hand to Hazen, who shook it quickly, not looking up from the ground, and then disentangled his hand abruptly, as if he'd grabbed onto something hot. "Good man," said the Scot. He looked to Thad and made a motion like a handshake in his direction. Thad nodded, raising the envelope of money. "Pleasure doing business with you," the Scot said, squinting slightly into the sun, kneading his daughter's head with one of his massive hands. "Okay, then. I just had a thought. Are you boys in a hurry?" Thad said they should probably get going, but the Scot ignored him. The Scot looked down at his daughter. "Darling, how about a tune? It's good for you to play for someone other than me. Get your pipes. These boys look like they could use some culture." "Right on," Hazen said. Thad spit and jammed the envelope in his back pocket. The Scot's daughter came back from the front of the Suburban with a small set of bagpipes slung over her shoulder, the pipes sticking up above her head, stiff and spindly as the legs of a dead fawn. She stood and looked expectantly at the Scot, who shrugged and said, "Amazing Grace?" The girl took a deep breath, and her cheeks bulged out as she filled the bag with air. A drone came from the pipes, sounding like a swarm of bees, and then came the first few bars of Amazing Grace. The girl's face was red with effort, and she walked a short little path as she played, taking three steps, turning and retracing her walk, then repeating. Her fingers moved over the pipes wildly. Her eyes were clamped shut in concentration, a small magical being in the process of incantation.
2: Hazen was staring with an open mouth. Thad had to admit it was pretty good. And loud. It was surprising how much noise the girl was able to produce. The sound of the pipes echoing and reverberating off the rocks. The music seeming to come from all directions at once. The Scot listened with his eyes closed, a small frown on his craggy face. When the girl finished, air leaked from the pipes with a dying wheeze. Hazen clapped wildly. The Scot clapped as well, and he looked at Thad with narrowed eyes until Thad had made a show of patting his leg with his left hand. His right hand was still curled around the rifle barrel. "It seems that you have fans," the Scot said. "Now go put your pipes away and sit in the truck. I want to talk to these boys for a minute, and then we'll be leaving." When the Suburban door slammed, the Scot rubbed his face with his hands. "Music is how God celebrates the world he created," he said. And then, "How do you boys feel about antlers?"
0: "Antlers?" said Hazen.
2: "How do you mean?" said Thad. "I could sell as many elk antlers as I could possibly get my hands on, at a good price, too. If I had a mountain of elk antlers, I could move them in a day. Chandeliers. That's what's doing it. There's an Amish guy making these chandeliers and selling them up in Big Sky. Everyone wants one. Chandeliers the size of flying saucers. Cost is no issue, really. He's struggling to get the product."
0: "An Amish guy?" Hazen said.
2: "Too bad for the Amish guy," Thad said. "But it's too hard and not worth the time. It's either shoot the animal, which is a pain in the ass and out of the question if you need numbers, or find the sheds, which is like finding a needle in a haystack out here. We find a few every year, but altogether they'd amount to a pretty small chandelier." "I know where there's lots of them." Hazen had hopped up on the tailgate of the truck and was swinging his feet. "Most of them around here winter in one area. You just have to go there. That's where they drop their antlers."
0: "Shut up, Hazen. That's not an option."
2: "I'm just saying that there are tons of them there, as many as you could ever want, just sitting there."
0: "What's the problem?" the Scot said. "Is it on private property?"
2: "You two don't strike me as individuals who spend much time in contemplation of property rights." He smoothed the front of his kilt, a gesture Thad found to be strangely feminine, like a secretary who had just risen from 2 hours at a desk.
0: "It's in Yellowstone," Hazen said. "They're all over the place when you get back in there a ways."
2: "Get in the truck. We're done here," Thad said.
0: "Geez, fine. I was just saying."
2: Hazen slid off the tailgate and got in the cab, slamming the door behind him.
0: "Well, why not?" said the Scot. "If there's as many as he says, seems like it would be easy. If you got me 2 truckloads, maybe 100 of them, I'd give you almost what I gave you today, a day's work."
2: "Nope," Thad said, opening his door. "It's federal there. You can't so much as pick a flower or take home a piece of petrified wood. Too many rangers, too many tourists. Not going to happen."
0: "They put microchips in antlers in the park. Did you know that? They put GPS devices in the antlers, and then plant them out where someone will see them and pick them up, and then when they do, they get a visit from the Park Service the next day. That's a felony.
2: To hell with that.
0: This was our last hunt. We're done."
2: "Microchips? Are you kidding me?"
0: "It's just not realistic. If it could be done, someone would have done it already. You have to go way back in to get where they drop their antlers, miles and miles. Then you have to get them out. There's no way to do it. Are you going to pack out 1 or 2 truckloads on your back at night?"
2: "Nope."
0: "How about using horses?"
2: "I hate horses. And anyway, too much of a production. you'd need to park a trailer at a trailhead, get backcountry permits. They look hard at horse people in the park. You bring a bale of the wrong kind of hay into the park, they fine your ass. No way. I'm done talking about it. I got a date with a cheeseburger and a hot shower. See you next time. Thad slid the rifle back behind the seat and got in before the Scott could say anything more. He fired the truck and pulled a U-turn, wheels spinning mud. Hazen waved as they passed the Scott, still standing next to his Suburban, watching them go, the sun burnishing his coppery hair. Thad didn't breathe easy until he put a few turns between himself and the Suburban. "That guy," Thad said, shaking his head. "Screw loose, I think." "How about that song she played, huh? That was something." "Every time I look at him, all I can think of is that kid he killed. And then when you've done it once, it's like it's not a big deal anymore. Doing it again wouldn't be any major thing." "Pretty amazing, a girl playing those bagpipes like that. I like that music. Do they put that on CDs? I've never seen a bagpipe CD anywhere, but I'd like to have one." "You knew that kid, right? I mean, he was younger, but still, you knew him? What kind of person does something like that, right in front of his daughter?" "How young do you think she was when she started playing those bagpipes?" Hazen said. "Probably really young for her to be that good already. I wonder how them things even got invented. Crazy." Hazen hummed a little bit of Amazing Grace. They crossed the river on the Cinnabar Bridge, the water low and clear, a gray line on the rocks like a bathtub ring where the water had receded since the early summer snowmelt. Thad slowed going over the bridge, and they craned their necks to see over the railing. He could just make out the dark, streamlined shapes of several nice trout finning in a slow eddy formed behind a large midstream boulder. They were stacked together almost as if in formation. Brown trout, probably, staging before the spawn, a period of time in which the males took on brilliant orange and gold colors and grew more aggressive than usual. Thad drove the winding river road down the valley. The cottonwoods lining the banks were green-tinged pale yellow. Within a month, the branches would be bare and black. Snow in the high country, cold wind sliding down the faces of the mountains, funneling into the valley, ripping through the river corridor. Thad did not relish the thought of impending winter. It always seemed to come too soon, stay too late. The envelope was next to him on the seat, and he put his hand on it to feel the thickness. There was the roof, and the truck would probably need new tires this winter, and their propane tank was near empty. Those were just the basics. There were hospital bills, too. Debt, a creature that sometimes seemed to open its mouth to him. A great swallowing maw. He drummed his fingers on the bank envelope while he ran the figures, adding and then subtracting, subtracting, subtracting. That's how it always seemed to go. Thad had taken to putting a heavy length of logging chain across their driveway with a no trespassing sign on it whenever they left for more than a day. He wasn't sure what made him do it. They'd never had a break-in, hardly a solicitor even. He put up the chain and tried to remember if he'd locked the door, if the coffee maker was off, the furnace set on low. He figured it was all part of some sort of panic that grew out of ownership. The house, the yard, the shed, the 30 acres of river bottom cottonwoods all seemed to rest upon him, literally, on the paperwork he'd signed for the bank after his father's death, a list of assets piling up above his scrawled signature. But what could a man do but breathe deep, shoulder the burden? If it had weighed on their father, he'd never showed it.
1: Maybe you got used to it, like carrying a heavy pack. Maybe it was something you felt strange without when it was gone.
2: Thad nosed into the driveway and stopped for Hazen to get out and unhook the chain. The thing was, the chain was down, coiled in the gravel like a crushed snake.
1: "We put that up when we left, didn't we?" said Thad, surprised.
2: "Yeah, I did it. I remember."
1: "Did you lock it?"
2: "I think. Maybe the wind blew it down."
1: "You think? The wind?
2: What are you talking about? The wind? That chain weighs 50 pounds.
0: Thad got out and went to the fence post. He'd wrapped the chain around the 6-inch spruce post and then pounded a heavy stainless steel timber framing nail through one of the links with a washer on the head to hold it in place. The other side he'd wrapped around another post and secured with a padlock. The padlock was still on, but the framing nail had been torn from the post, leaving a splintered hole of raw wood. Thad got the rifle from behind the seat. He gave the keys to Hazen and climbed into the truck bed, racking a cartridge into the chamber.
1: "You drive," he said. "Go slow. I'll be back here."
0: Their driveway was long, their house set back away from the road, right next to the river. Their mother's father had built the house with his own hands. He felled the trees for logs and brought them down from the hills, chained to a 2-horse team, skidding them across the snow in midwinter. He stripped them by hand with a draw knife and set the massive rounds in place with nothing but a system of levers, ropes, and pulleys. It was low-ceilinged for this very reason. It wasn't beautiful. It seemed to sprawl across rather than rise up from the ground. But it was easy to heat, and the wind blew right over the top of it. And when occasionally the giant sleeping volcano under Yellowstone tossed in its sleep, the house barely let out a creak. Up until he'd taken sick, Thad's father had been religious about maintenance. He'd rechinked the whole place by himself at least twice, rebuilt the riverstone chimney, varnished the logs every 3 years, and sprayed for carpenter bees every spring. He'd inherited the house from people he'd never known, and he maintained it as if he were just a caretaker and the real owners would be coming back sometime soon. For Thad, to look at the place now was to face rebuke. From his father, from his relatives he'd never known. In its current state of disrepair, the house seemed to be weathering into its environment. The roof was greenish with moss and mold, chinking cracked and faded. The varnish was scabbed and peeling so that the logs had come to resemble the rough bark of the cottonwoods that flanked the river. Coming down the drive, Thad had visions of theft, of burglary, of meth-head vandals shitting on the carpet and slashing the sofas, or of one of the various entities to whom he owed money coming to collect. Or worse, the Scot, somehow beating them out of the woods, sitting on their porch with his pistol and a smile. The truck continued to move, and he knelt in the back with the safety off. He couldn't think of a single good thing that could be waiting for them at the end of the drive. As they rounded the last curve, their house became visible through the trees, and Hazen brought the truck to a halt. There was a dusty brown Econoline van parked in front of the shed. One of its rear tires was shredded so badly it listed, resting on a bent rim. A clothesline ran from a side mirror to a low branch of a nearby cottonwood sapling. On it, clothing flapped in the breeze. Pale things, faded T-shirts, bleached cotton underwear, washed-out skirts, articles that looked less like clothing and more like trash, scraps of fabric blown there by the wind. Hazen let the truck idle and opened his door. Thad stayed where he was. They both watched. The van jostled occasionally, clearly occupied. They could hear music, faintly,
2: coming from inside. It sounded like the Doobie Brothers, China Grove. A female voice joined in singing. Not a bad voice, just several beats behind, as if the song she was following were slower. Hazen got out and slammed the truck door. The singing in the van stopped, and they could see a pale face pressed to the rear window. The face disappeared. The van door slid open, and she got out. She wore jeans cut off at the knees and sandals and no shirt. She was small, with tangled gray-brown hair that seemed to fight its way down her shoulders, ending raggedly above her sagging, bare breasts. "Jesus," said Hazen, looking at the ground and grinding the toe of his boot into the gravel. Thad flicked the safety on the rifle. He said, and then cleared his throat loudly. She turned and pulled a T-shirt from the clothesline. Before she pulled it over her head, Thad could see her back, all the vertebrae protruding, knobby and defined as a starved late-winter mule deer. She turned to face them and shielded her eyes with one hand, looking up at Thad standing in the truck bed. "What are you doing here?" Thad said, realizing even as he said it that it sounded ridiculous. She didn't say anything, squinted, and came toward them, her sandaled feet making long, scuffing sounds in the gravel. It was as if she were walking through mud and having a hard time getting her feet to move. "I missed you boys," she said. Her name was Sacagawea, and she'd been a sporadic mother. No way a person with a name like that could be normal. That's what Thad thought. She'd come and gone for most of their childhood. It started seasonally. One winter, when the boys were able to look after themselves while their father was at work, she'd driven off in a rusty Tacoma, only showing back up, tanned and happy-seeming, when the snow had melted. She brought presents, an abalone shell for Thad, a shark's tooth for Hazen, a case of wine for their father. She'd worked on a vineyard, and that first night she was back, she made them spaghetti and meatballs and let the boys have a half glass of red. Thad had hated wine ever since. Back then, she'd adopted a certain way of talking to them. She'd tell them stories about her childhood as if she were a character, and the events of her life were just a book she was reading aloud. You've been listening to Beartooth by Callan Wink. Your reader has been Don Lee. 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If you would prefer to read this book at your own pace, call 1-800-722-0550. 1-800-722-0550.
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4: The National Federation of the Blind's annual scholarship program is the largest of its kind in the nation. 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Applicants must be legally blind, pursuing or planning to pursue a full-time post-secondary course of study, and participate in all scheduled scholarship program activities. 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It is not necessary to demonstrate financial need, and financial status is not considered when the scholarship committee makes its decisions. 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The deadline for applications is March 31st each year. Applications may be completed online at www.nfb.org scholarships. Applicants requiring the application materials in other formats or wishing to ask questions may call the National Federation of the Blind of Minnesota at 612-872-9363 or email scholarships@nfb.org.
5: Independence means being able to do my job to the best of my ability.
6: Aloha, bonjour, guten Tag, buenos dias, buongiorno, hello in many languages. Come along with me on a world safari as we travel to exotic lands or take a fresh look at America. I'm your guide for today, Michelle Potts, and today we're going to visit Guatemala and France and other interesting places. We'll also read about cruising and take a dinosaur road trip through the American West. We'll be reading from the pages of the New York Times, the Wall Street Journal, the Minnesota Star Tribune, and the Washington Post. Our first article is from the Minnesota Star Tribune, March 1, 2026, where Mayan history meets Star Wars in Guatemala. A sometimes challenging Central American road trip led to major Mayan ruin sites. By Chris Riemenschneider. After 3 hours of studiously lecturing us on Mayan civilization and ushering us through the jungle labyrinth, our tour guide, Javier, finally heard the question that most Gen Xers visiting Tikal want to ask. Where did they shoot the Star Wars scene, I asked. Nodding his head, as if my query, nerdery, was right on cue, Javier walked toward the grand finale of our tour. Temple 4, a 22-story limestone tower with sweeping views of the 155,000-acre canopy in Guatemala's Tikal National Park. It was here George Lucas and a small film crew concocted a lookout tower over the treetops in 1976 to pass for the rebel base near the end of the first Star Wars movie. Getting to Tikal had proved to be something like Han Solo's Kessel Run. The 2,600-year-old city, a UNESCO World Heritage Site, was one of our final stops on a 4-day December adventure that took us to 5 Mayan ruin sites spread across Belize and Guatemala. It's a beautiful and fascinating but challenging part of the Central American interior, not seen by many beach-seeking Yankees. Our trip to Tikal started 140 miles away at the Belize City Airport, where we landed just before sunset. As we headed into the Maya Mountains in the dark for our first ruin site, Caracal, we already wondered if we had signed up for too much adventure. The guy said this morning it should still be safe to cross, my friend Albert feebly offered, as we cold-stared at a creek we were supposed to drive across in our rented pickup truck. It looked more like a river. Our lodging for the first night was somewhere on the other side. I waded out into the fast-flowing water of so-called Barton Creek to test the depth. Somehow the shortest guy's knees became the cutoff. It was deep enough for my two friends and I to chicken out and turn around, driving an hour to the valley town of San Ignacio to find last-minute alternative lodging. That was the first of several audibles we called during a trip filled with unforgettable audible highlights, like the guttural communications of treetop howler monkeys, the hard whacks of machete-wielding trail crews, and the echoes of our own voices off amphitheater like ancient structures. Our first ruin site was the second biggest we would visit, and our second favorite, after Tikal in each case. Caracal is set high up in the mountains. A logger, not an explorer, discovered it in 1937. It wasn't until well after Belize's 1981 independence from the United Kingdom that it opened to the public. There's still only one road up to it, and it was not reliable as recently as a year ago. That's why we paid extra to rent a 4x4 truck, only to discover a sedan would have sufficed. We passed by construction crews paving over the last few stretches. Laid out between two plazas, with an acropolis in the southern end and a 14-story temple called Kana, Sky Place, to the north, the 1,200-plus-year-old ruins of Caracal can be easily explored in a half-day without a guide. Leaving Caracal just as a regular mid-afternoon rain set in, we headed back into San Ignacio to stock up on snacks and watery Belican beer. For dinner, we downed plates of spicy curried lamb and tilapia with fried plantains and fruity rum cocktails at the all-woman-run restaurant Coax Han Na. Let's go eat. We stayed a couple of miles out of town at Clarissa Falls Resort, featuring rustic, thatch-roofed cabins alongside the Mopan River, no water crossing required. From San Ignacio, we were also able to easily visit two smaller sites, Cajal Peck and Schwantunich. The former is a small reserve just on the edge of town with a quaint botanical garden vibe to it. 6 miles from San Ignacio, Schwantunich and its 13-story Alcatillo are a worthy alternative to Caracal for those not wanting to drive deep into the mountains. Some of our best selfies and guffaws were on El Castillo's steep ledge. We also had a good laugh over how we got there, by driving our truck onto a hard-cranked ferry across the Mopan River. If only they'd had one of those on our first high-water crossing. Into Guatemala. Things got really complicated trying to cross the border into Guatemala to see Tikal. Our truck wasn't allowed to cross. We had only learned this 2 days earlier when we walked into the rental car company's office and saw 4 or 5 big signs with red letters that read, "Your rented vehicle cannot leave Belize." We considered going anyway, but then we read online about cars being shut off by remote GPS after crossing into Guatemala. Okay, then. Our hotel near Tikal was able to arrange a shuttle to take us from the border crossing for the 90-minute drive into Guatemala, leaving our rental on the Belize side. This alternate plan was maybe all for the best. The shuttle ride was at times harrowing, with washed-out sections of road, lots of speedy cargo trucks, and the occasional motorcyclist weaving in and out of view, some with parents on board holding onto small children. It's a woefully poor part of Central America. Tikal and the nearby mountain lake, Lago Petén Itzá, bring in welcome tourist money to the region. We stayed at Hotel Jaguar Inn in the small town just outside the ruins site, akin to a Yosemite Village-type park hub, with 3 decent enough hotels and a handful of mediocre restaurants. Javier met us at our hotel in the early morning to walk us and an Australian gentleman around for 4 hours. He knew his stuff, where various leaders and priests had resided in the city of 90,000. When there was a python in our proximity, he said he could smell it, and even where they think everyone went to the bathroom, actually an interesting stop. He also knew when to leave us alone to take in the views and overall sacred vibe as we climbed the stone steps of Tikal's 4 temples and many other structures. Lastly, he knew exactly where the Star Wars geeks want their picture taken. Atop Temple 4, I mimicked the rebel base guard scanning the Millennium Falcon as it arrives, making some stupid force is with me joke. No joke, though. Soaking up the history, scenery, and spirits of one of America's oldest civilizations over those 4 days was a force that will stay with us, as will our gnawing curiosity whether or not our truck could have made it across that so-called creek. That was Where Mayan History Meets Star Wars in Guatemala, from the Minnesota Star Tribune, March 1, 2026. Our next article is from the Wall Street Journal, February 14, 2026. Liberté, égalité, frugalité. Can Paris and its food, museums, and portals to the past be enjoyed for under a grand? By Adam Aris. We can thank France for some of our best-known fairy tales, including Little Red Riding Hood, Beauty and the Beast, and, in modern times, the belief that to enjoy Paris as a tourist, you have to be ready to spend big. On a recent trip, I set out to prove that even on a strict budget of $1,000, you can eat well, sleep soundly, and immerse yourself in the art and culture that draws millions every year. Here's how I made it work. Day 1, $1,000 remaining. "Nice shoes," read the welcome mat inside the Citizen M Paris Gare de Lyon Hotel, a fitting quip since I already knew I would be walking a lot to avoid expensive rideshares and taxis. I chose the spunky Marriott property between the Seine and the train station primarily for its location, around 5 minutes on foot from the train and 15 to the 11th arrondissement and the Marais, the neighborhoods where I plan to spend the most time. The price, $440 for 2 nights, helped too. First impressions had me doubting my decision. Unfinished plywood lined the cramped elevator, and my room, a snug, white space-age capsule, looked like it had emerged from a 3D printer. Good thing I didn't come to Paris to sit in a hotel. Armed with a lobby coffee and croissant, the rate includes breakfast, I was on the left bank of the Seine within minutes. Along the riverside path, cyclists rode with the wind, and a trio of young filmmakers recorded pigeons fluttering around La Grande Fenette, a 1974 abstract work at the Outdoor Sculpture Museum. After touring the free collection, I headed to the nearby Arab World Institute, $13, where I spent much of the visit gazing at a Persian calligraphy kit. In the next gallery, a 15th-century Quran was displayed alongside a North African Torah and Coptic Christian Bible. My first splurge came in the Marais. I knew my budget wouldn't work for dinner at Datil, a petite, one-star Michelin restaurant, but I thought I could swing lunch. In the rear open kitchen, Manon Fleury turned humble winter produce into memorable dishes. Fried sweet potato threads mimicked a mini funnel cake dabbed with loquat jam. Carrots came liquefied into a gingery consommé. Among the many memorable meals I've had in Paris, it stood out, and at $120, it would be the most expensive of this trip. Nearby, at Café Nuances, a cool kids' hangout with Kool-Aid red lighting, a barista in the vintage Harley-Davidson bomber passed me a latte prepared with a smoky Indonesian coffee and cigarettes blend, $6. I'd stopped in on my way to the Free Carnavalet Museum. Among the oil paintings, Art Deco ephemera, and geological artifacts, I wasn't expecting a preserved memorial from the days following the 2015 terrorist attacks, and it leveled me. My wife and I were in Paris during the tragedy, and a decade later, the emotional tether I felt to the city remains taut. Come nightfall, I walked to the 11th arrondissement, known for its dining and shopping. At Ursa Major, a boutique chocolatier inspired by the solar system and run by a trio of sisters, a clerk boxed my 12-piece cache of glitter-dusted bonbons and painterly planets, $15. Another gawked in horror as a squealing toddler tore through the store while their mom examined the chocolate moon rocks. For dinner, I went old school at A la Renaissance, a century-old, recently revived bistro with chunky terrazzo floors and burgundy banquettes. I opted for the classics, onion soup, retro vol-au-vent overflowing with mushrooms, and for dessert, an eau flottante, heady with vanilla and caramel. Dinner cost even less than I'd planned, $69, which left room for a nightcap, $15, at Tarantula, a new Franco-Mexican spot with sexy black and white interiors that immediately made me feel like I'd stepped into a 1930s noir. Day 2, $322 remaining. Despite my shaky initial impression, I soon came around to Citizen M. I slept peacefully and appreciated the room's functionality, including a tablet that controlled the lights, thermostat, and TV. It's no Ritz, but a quick search showed rooms there going for around 10 times the rate of my chosen abode. In my quest to prove that quintessentially Parisian experiences can be had without exorbitant fees, I went in search of affordable perfumery workshops. I found one in the Marais at the tranquil Japanese concept store Ogata. Fragrance specialist Eriko Kobayashi led me down into the atelier, a barrel-vaulted cellar furnished with glass curio cabinets, hanging brass scales, and a long table for my scent blending experience, $92. In Japan, you want to have an identity with fragrance, but without disturbing others, she said, advice I could have used in the early 2000s when I'd bathe in Acqua di Gio. the Japanese accomplish subtle scenting with Nioi Buyakuro, breathable sachets. To make my own, I alchemized a potpourri of sandalwood, hinoki wood, palo santo, mint, patchouli, and Tacabana orange. Tucked into a pocket, the muslin pouch has kept my wool winter overcoat smelling fresh and reminding me of Paris all season. Parisian set menus are a budget-conscious traveler's best friend, and at Pluto, a lively cafe nearby, I ordered one that included crispy scotch egg, tomatoey Reunion Island stew, and citrus cake soaked in orange blossom syrup, $47. The metro is cheap, but walking's cheaper, and this being Paris, I happily strolled half an hour to Fondation Cartier, admission $17, which recently relocated to the first arrondissement. Architect Jean Nouvel hollowed out the 19th-century Haussmann building to easily adapt tech-heavy immersive installations, including a typically trippy James Turrell. To kill some time before cocktail hour, I visited the Free Richelieu Library, where I joined other tourists peering into the La Bruce Room, canopied with a Byzantine-inspired nine-dome ceiling. At the bar Les Ambassadeurs at Rosewood's lavish Hotel de Crillon, a bartender in an immaculate white jacket stirred together a drink called Flowers, a cognac old-fashioned, perfumed with vetiver and vanilla, before pouring it over a large cube embossed with the Crillon's monogram. At $54, including tip and water, it cost more than the dinner I'd lined up at Brege Café. The metro, $5, brought me to the Marais location of this Breton-style creperie, where I paired a potato, bacon, and Reblochon Savoyard galette with a crepe filled with house-made apple compote and salted caramel, $31. For the whole walk home, my clothes smelled of Breche's signature buckwheat and brown butter. They could sell it at Ogata. Day 3, $76 remaining. Up against an early afternoon flight, I cut two more museums from my list, the Victor Hugo House and the Cognacque J. Instead, I looped the Seine and the Bastille, and on the way back to the hotel, stopped at Au Gavin à Fromage and picked up a baguette layered with racy blue d'Auvergne and preserved Amarena cherries, $11. With $65 left and no time to spend it on souvenirs, I nixed my plans to take public transportation to Charles de Gaulle and hailed a completely unnecessary but spectacularly convenient car service, $63. That was Liberté, Égalité, Frugalité from the Wall Street Journal, February 14, 2026. Turning next to the Minnesota Star Tribune, February 28, 2026. Ready to ship out? Jan has travel and shopping tips. The steely captain from Below Deck Mediterranean is setting sail for the 2026 Minneapolis Home and Garden Show by Neil Justin. Captain Sandy Yon has calmly handled sea storms, demanding clients, and lovesick crew members. But during a February 17th phone interview from Florida, the star of Bravo's Below Deck Mediterranean almost lost her cool because a neighbor was blasting his leaf blower. "What is he doing?" she said, straining to hear over the racket next door so she could discuss her upcoming appearance at the Minneapolis Home and Garden Show. Jan, who just turned 61, did manage to retain her composure, just like she has during her 9 seasons on the Below Deck spinoff, beloved for both its soap opera squabbles and its picturesque ports. Jan is prepared to share behind-the-scenes tales, leadership tips, and travel recommendations during her February 28th and March 1st chats from the Fresh Ideas stage at the Minneapolis Convention Center. She offered a preview while stepping outside of a friend's house in Tampa. Question. Considering the venue, let's start with some home and garden questions. Do you have a green thumb? Answer. I grew up in a family of farmers. We always had plants and flowers. If you drove up to our house, it was like a jungle. I love vegetation. That's why I live in North Florida, Jacksonville. South Florida is a concrete jungle. Question. What do you bring on board to make your cabin seem more like home? Answer. I don't really bring anything but my clothes. I'll have a good book to read, mostly self-help books, but you can do that electronically now. Technology has really changed travel. I like to shop when we are in port, so I try to keep my suitcase empty so I can fill them. Question: what's the best place to go clothes shopping? Answer: Italy is great, especially the Serravalle designer outlet between Milan and Genoa. Even the outside of it is really cool, and you can get like 70% off. I would live in shorts and t-shirts if I could, but when you do a lot of TV appearances like I do, you have to have a variety of nice outfits. Question: what's an underrated cruise destination? Answer: the east coast of the United States is beautiful. The Hamptons, Martha's Vineyard, Cape Cod, Maine. I wish we could do a TV season there. I really like Newport, Rhode Island. It's got a great vibe. There's a lot to do, and it's so close to everything. Question: what's on your personal wish list of places to visit? Answer: I actually have never been to Alaska, even though it's surrounded by water on three sides. I'd like to go check it out on a land and then take a gay cruise. Question: what are the advantages and disadvantages of chartering a superyacht like the ones you helm as opposed to booking travel on a cruise liner? Answer: on those big ships, you get all the amenities and all these restaurants, but you have to go where they want to go. On a charter boat, you can get to have your own itinerary. Question: what advice do you have for people who are looking to charter a yacht trip for the first time? Answer: really check out the crew online. They're going to make or break your experience. Read all the reviews. You can be on a mediocre boat, but if the crew is great, you'll have a great time. Question: and what should they look for in a captain? What makes you good at your job? Answer: I've been doing this a long time. I've never been an alarmist. I know when something happens that there's always a solution. Sometimes it's not a great solution, but you just have to keep calm. Question: what would surprise fans about you? Maybe a side of you they don't see on screen. Answer: I'm pretty transparent on the show. I don't act like I'm someone else, but people may be surprised that I'm playful. I'm a jokester. I like to have fun. That was Ready to Ship Out. Yawn has travel and shopping tips from the Minnesota Star Tribune, February 28, 2026. Our next article is from the New York Times, February 14, 2026. New stylish hotels for an urban getaway. It's a new year. Why not check out a new hotel in a city you have yet to explore? From Austin, Texas to Osaka, Japan, here are five stylish properties to add to your shortlist. In vibrant cities where you can discover local cuisines, architecture, and museums, they include a hotel perched above downtown Santa Fe, New Mexico, a neoclassical gem near the Spanish Steps in Rome, and a glossy resort on the sands of Dubai. Austin, Texas, the Inn at Green Pastures. This 63-room and suite inn, which opened in December in Austin's Bolden Creek neighborhood, offers live oak trees and resident peacocks amid the bustling capital of Texas. The area is home to standout restaurants and popular sites like the Texas Capitol and Zilker Metropolitan Park are about a 10-minute car ride away. While the inn is new, the land it's on is part of Green Pastures, a more than 130-year-old property on the National Register of Historic Places. A Victorian farmhouse there once housed a restaurant that was racially integrated long before most others in the city were. Today, Maddie's Restaurant offers farm-to-table American fare. Or check out Henry's, the inn's bar and restaurant. After a day exploring Austin and its music scene, refuel with a Grassfield Farm beef burger, beef tallow steak fries, and an Atomic Tan Lines cocktail, bourbon, Maletti Amaro, vermouth, and peach. The inn was spearheaded by La Corsa, the hospitality group that restored the city's popular Driscoll Hotel and designed by Clayton Court, an architecture and interiors firm. The rooms have rich, earthy hues and hardwood floors. Some have balconies. Beyond them, a pool and patio are open year-round for basking in the Texas sun. Prices from $395 a night. 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

or get cozy at the property's Lady Duff Lounge, where you can sip a cocktail and treat yourself to plates like chimichurri fries and sliders featuring ground beef from grass-fed cattle. Bookworms might know that the lounge takes its name from Lady Duff Twiston, the socialite said to have been an inspiration for Ernest Hemingway's character Lady Brett Ashley in The Sun Also Rises. Come morning, wander over to the lobby for a free continental breakfast. The hotel, set on 6 acres with views of the Sangre de Cristo Mountains, is near La Tierra Trails should you want to hike, or simply relax in the outdoor hot tub. The hotel's pool is open seasonally, June through mid-October. Prices from $165 a night. Rome, Carinthia, Rome. This neoclassical hotel, inside what was once the headquarters of the Bank of Italy, is within walking distance of the Spanish Steps, the Pantheon, and other popular sites. The hotel, with 60 elegant rooms and suites, some with stained glass windows and views of Parliament, began taking reservations this month. This is the first property in Italy for Carinthia Hotels, a luxury hospitality company founded in Malta in 1968. Historical features like frescoes and marble paneling embrace the building's past, though there are plenty of modern comforts, like marble bathrooms with heated floors. In the bank's former vault, you'll find a spa that nods to the city's ancient baths with laurel leaf designs and shallow relaxation pools. The services, however, are very of the moment, including TheraBody treatments that incorporate Theragun massage devices. There's a fitness center, too, so indulge in as much pasta as you like. Speaking of indulging, Carinthia Rome has 2 Italian restaurants, both overseen by the chef and television host Carlo Cracco, whose restaurants have garnered Michelin stars. At Viride, discover contemporary Italian dishes such as rombo in crusta di cacao, turbot in a cocoa crust. For traditional Roman fare, try Piazzetta, an all-day dining spot. Later, if you're in the mood for a drink and a bite, check out the property's Okra Bar. Prices from 1,300 euros or about $1,544 a night. Osaka, Japan. Patina, Osaka. The list of high-profile hotels opening in this foodie city now includes Patina Osaka, the first patina in Japan. Part of the Singapore-based luxury Capella Hotel Group, the 20-story hotel overlooks Osaka Castle, which has roots in the 16th century and features a museum and an observation deck with sweeping city views. Take the subway or go for a half-hour walk from the hotel to the Fujita Museum to view Japanese and Chinese art. Or immerse yourself in soundscapes on an audio system created by Devin Turnbull, known as Ojas, in the hotel's listening room by Ojas. The hotel offers high-tech spa treatments, a heated indoor pool, and a fitness studio. What Osaka is really known for is food, and at the hotel's P72 restaurant, you can dive right in, sampling locally sourced seasonal dishes like grilled sea bream and kale, clam, kombu, and rice porridge with tea. Stop at Baron for teppanyaki, or try Inyaka for meat dishes cooked over a Basque grill and rotisserie flame. Also on site, tea and French pastries at Nigiri, cocktails, bar snacks, and DJ sets at the Sonata Bar and Lounge. Turn in for the night in one of the 221 serene rooms and suites decorated in neutral tones with tatami seating areas, tea sets, and castle and city views. Prices from $473 a night. Dubai, Jumeirah Marsa. It's not always possible to combine an urban stay with a luxury beach vacation, yet this new resort in Dubai, in the United Arab Emirates, does just that. Designed to resemble a superyacht, the hotel has 386 rooms and suites in hues suggesting desert sands and sunsets. Floor-to-ceiling windows and balconies keep things feeling light, and amenities go beyond the usual vanity kit to include Dyson supersonic hair dryers, kimonos, music playlists, and Bang & Olufsen speakers. While you'll want to see the city's architecture and landmarks like Burj Khalifa, the resort, which is landscaped with thousands of palm trees, makes it tempting to stay put.
There are four swimming pools, a private

0: beach, a cinema, family-friendly activities, and a spa that spans three floors. One is an all-female floor, and includes a fitness center and a hammam. Sate your appetite at the resort's nearly dozen restaurants. Its four dining space acts as a single restaurant for breakfast and then breaks into separate restaurants for other meals, including Madame Lee for a taste of China and East Asia, and Mirabel for cuisine from the south of France, as well as the Bombay Club for Indian and Umike for izakaya-inspired fare. Other spots include Rialto, which highlights northern Italian cuisine, and Iliana, which offers flavors from Greece. Prices from $2,000 a night. That was New Stylish Hotels for an Urban Getaway from the New York Times, February 14, 2026. Turning next to the Washington Post, February 17, 2026. A Dinosaur Road Trip Through the American West by Yutao Chen. Red Fleet State Park, Utah. A three-toed footprint appeared in the rock, slightly longer than my hiking boot. The outlines weren't crisp, but the impression was deep enough to collect sand grains and pebbles. This impression is estimated to be between 157 million years old and 206 million years old. After a one-mile desert hike through scattered sagebrush, juniper trees, and cactus, I found proof of dinosaurs. More footprints, faint as bruises in the overcast light, emerged on the sandstone slope at the edge of a reservoir. These tracks were attributed to Dilophosaurus, a carnivore from the early Jurassic and a star of Jurassic Park, 1993. Seeing dinosaur remains in the wild felt different than looking at fossils arranged behind glass in a museum. You can imagine a living, breathing reptile passing through, even if the timescale is incomprehensible. Somehow they are still here. The improbability brought a sense of calm and relief. I felt small, inconsequential, and so did the stresses of everyday life. These tracks at Red Fleet State Park marked one of the more remarkable moments in a 9-day dinosaur hunt that led me from Salt Lake City to Denver. At every stop, I was looking for answers. Why are we so fascinated with these ancient creatures? Why do they feel inseparable from this part of the country? After traveling 1,139 miles and passing through 11 towns and cities, it became clear that this region isn't just rich in fossil discoveries. Dinosaurs have become as woven into the identity of the West as the cowboy. Part science, part fantasy. Because Utah and Colorado yield an abundance of dinosaur fossils, the states are full of regional museums. Many have laboratory spaces where paleontologists and volunteers let observers watch them prepare fossils. I got the sense of seeing science happening in front of my eyes, not backstage. Unsurprisingly, I saw many families with children. Their eyes lit up when they saw a giant Supersaurus vertebra the size of their own body. I get schooled all the time by kids that are 4 or 5 years old that already have pronunciations and go beyond my knowledge of dinosauria, said Daniel Reed, visitor experience guide at Rocky Mountain Dinosaur Resource Center. If it starts young, that's a good thing, because that's going to foster maybe a scientist, you know? For so many kids, dinosaurs are their first gateway into the wider world of science and history. Dinosaur museums are scattered throughout Utah and Colorado. It's the all-encompassing thing for the hungry mind. No matter how much you learn about dinosaurs, there's more to learn, said Mary Ann Bonnell, education coordinator at the Morrison Natural History Museum. Learning about dinosaurs feels like science mixed with fantasy. Some attractions tap into that mixture, offering entertainment alongside education. The Royal Gorge Dinosaur Experience near Canyon City, Colorado, and George S. Eccles Dinosaur Park in Ogden, Utah, both blend traditional museum experience with a more playful theme park approach. Most of the science lives inside with the fossils and exhibits. Outdoors, replica dinosaurs and kid-friendly play areas take over. Talking about something that lived 145 million years ago is really difficult to grasp, and personally, it fills me with a sense of wonder, said Amy Lewis, a staff member at the George S. Eccles Dinosaur Park. I think that happens to a lot of people, especially as adults. We kind of yearn for that sense of wonder that we felt as a child, she said. Attractions from Another Time. West of Canyon City, a Stegosaurus sculpture quietly observes the traffic along U.S. 51. Canyon City was known as Prison Valley for its high concentration of state and federal prisons. The sculpture was built in 1995 by inmates using steel and sheet metal as a vocational project. This is part of the scenic loop known as the Dinosaur Diamond Prehistoric Highway. Sculptures like the Stegosaurus in Canyon City, Colorado, and artwork in Vernal, Utah, have become local attractions. Dinah the Dinosaur, a 40-foot-tall pink creature with long eyelashes, holds a sign that proclaims Vernal as Utah's dinosaur land. On the opposite side of Main Street, there's a green T-Rex with pointy teeth. In Fruta, Colorado, there's Gurretta the T-Rex, named by the local schoolchildren and sculpted as a caricature rather than a lifelike predator. From the car window, they read like Americana, an attempt to catch the eyes of travelers. Up close, you can see the cracks on the surface, streak marks, and spots of rust that bleed through in small patches. If you are into the charm of roadside oddities, you might find your luck at a Best Western in Lakewood, Colorado. On the outside, this Denver area location looks fairly ordinary, minus the dinosaur statue at the entrance and murals on the side. Inside, it leans all the way in. A replica of a Stegosaurus fossil commands the wall behind the front desk. More dinosaur bones, figurines, and paleontological touches share space with antique hardwood furniture in the lobby area, along with the usual hotel signage and amenities. Lakewood sits next door to a prominent outcrop of the Morrison Formation, a famous rock layer across the western U.S., renowned for its abundance of iconic dinosaur fossils. The hotel is less than 10 miles away from Dinosaur Ridge and the Morrison Natural History Museum. In late 2012, former co-owners Greg and Meredith Talley started renovating the hotel, incorporating a dinosaur theme as a unique edge to attract more visitors. The theme extends down the hallways with paleo drawings on the wall, overhead in the breakfast lounge where fossil replicas span the ceiling, and into the individual guest rooms with dinosaur silhouettes on the pillows. Most hotels tasted like chicken. I wanted mine to taste like pterodactyl, Greg Talley said. Dinosaurs as Western Identity. Dinosaur Colorado appears along U.S. Route 40 and disappears just as fast. But if you take the exit, this town of roughly 300 lives up to its name. I remember flipping through the illustrated Dinotopia books as a kid, immersed in its drawings of a hidden world where people and dinosaurs coexisted. The town of Dinosaur feels like it belongs in that world. It was renamed in 1962 from Artesia to capitalize on its proximity to the Dinosaur National Monument. There are no museums or theme parks. The connection is expressed through street names, public works, and the architecture of daily life. Driving down Stegosaurus Freeway, I saw wooden dinosaur sculptures in a community park and cartoon dinosaur murals on the side of a liquor store. At the town hall entrance, a clear box of miniature dinosaur figures was installed for visitors to take. A yellow, smiling sauropod sculpture covered in colorful handprints was the first thing to greet you outside the police department. At Bedrock Depot, a local gift shop and restaurant, you can find items like Triceratops and Allosaurus Delight, a chicken sausage sandwich served on focaccia. It may be the only place in the world where you can buy ice cream and dinosaur poop, allegedly. Even the town's marshal and fire crews have comic book-style dinosaur drawings on their patches. 3 hours away, across the Utah line, there is an open-air dinosaur park and museum. Moab Giants features over 100 life-size dinosaur sculptures placed along an outdoor trail that stretches over half a mile. First opened in 2015, the museum was founded by a Polish group that has opened similar dinosaur museums in Europe. A crisp Friday morning didn't bring much of a crowd. Most attendees were families pulling their children down the trail in dinosaur-shaped kiddie carts provided by the museum. Among the replicas on display, the Gojirasaurus, named after Japan's movie monster Godzilla, was hard to miss with its bold color choice of a bright, almost neon yellow on its underside. Evaceratops, a small horned dinosaur, appeared frozen in a sprint. Two T-Rexes, reserved for the end of the trail, were rendered with a fuzz-like covering on their bodies. Several other theropods were rendered with feathers. Framed by the unmistakable red rock formations and high desert of southeastern Utah, the dinosaurs felt right at home. Collapsing our sense of time. Stretching across the Utah-Colorado border, the Dinosaur National Monument is a vast protected area of high desert canyons, layered cliffs, and river country. It is best known for its rich dinosaur fossil beds, particularly the Quarry Exhibit Hall. There, visitors can touch fossils on the Wall of Bones, a steep rock face with approximately 1,500 dinosaur bones still embedded in the cliff, exactly where they were buried. Why dinosaurs fascinate us. People say touch grass, and I'd say touch bone, touch fossil, because fossil to me is even more powerful than grass as far as getting yourself back in touch with Earth, said Marianne Bonnell, who works at Morrison Natural History Museum. With the exhibit hall temporarily closed due to construction, I turned to the Fossil Discovery Trail, a 1.2-mile desert path featuring exposed fossils along the route. As I climbed to the top of a viewing platform, a sauropod thigh bone came into focus. Naturally eroding out of the Morrison Formation, it was broken and cracked, yet its surface felt smooth, presumably polished by countless hands. The cliff was not being worked on by paleontologists, yet it revealed 8 vertebrae about 10 feet above the platform, along with smaller bones. Back on the Colorado side of the Morrison Formation, Diane Shumway, a tour guide at Dinosaur Ridge, calmly pulled out a stegosaurus figure as she delivered dinosaur facts, all without missing a beat at the wheel of a tour bus, fittingly labeled the Stegobus. Dinosaur Ridge, an outdoor fossil site 20 minutes west of Denver, is known as the top dinosaur track site in North America. Hundreds of dinosaur footprints and fossils dating to the Jurassic and Cretaceous, two distinct geologic periods, are located along a paved crestline road. Shumway explains that the T-Rex, being a Cretaceous species, is actually closer in time to humans than to Jurassic dinosaurs like the Stegosaurus. Through the bus window, I saw dog walkers and cyclists casually moving along the ridge with a rock layer stamped with dozens of dinosaur footprints as the backdrop. In fossil country, it was just another Monday stroll. That was A Dinosaur Road Trip Through the American West from the Washington Post, February 17, 2026. Turning next to the Wall Street Journal, February 17, 2026. Travel Tips from a Road Pro by Don Gilbertson. I spent about half of January in hotels, with more stays coming up. But that's nothing compared with Hilton Hotels and Resorts CEO Chris Nassetta. He estimates he spends about 80% of his time on the road. I had a chance to speak with him recently in a suite at the chain's storied Waldorf Astoria in New York, which reopened late last year after a $6 billion makeover. Hilton manages the property, and it's the flagship for its Waldorf brand. Here are some of his hotel pet peeves and travel must-haves. Bathroom showers. I'm famous inside the company about being a nut about showers. How you turn the water on, making it easy, not getting cold water in your face, pressure, hot water. Lighting. If people need to have a PhD and put glasses on to turn on a light, that's a problem. Towels. The number one thing Hilton customers said 3 or 4 years ago was, I don't have enough towels, and I don't like the quality of the towels. We force the whole system to replace all of their towels and make sure they have enough. A portable Bose speaker. Nassetta told me he never travels without his speaker, which he says you can get for about $60 on Amazon. He even gifted them to his children to take on the road. He packs it in his briefcase and puts it in the bathroom when he gets to his room. I love music, and I play music when I shower, he says. It's what gets me going and sort of like mellow on the day. He doesn't need it at the chain's new Tempo hotels, where he says he insisted on Bluetooth speakers in the bathroom mirrors. A collapsible portable charger that also turns his phone into a bedstand clock. Don't ask me how it does it, he says. What are your latest hotel pet peeves and hacks? I'll go first. Spotty Wi-Fi, no bathrobes, and tiny garbage cans. My hack, ask for a steamer if there isn't one in the room. My Hyatt in New York had one in the room, and I was so happy to use it instead of an iron. Garage prices. Hotel parking rates are often sky high in major cities. Do your budget a favor and see what the rate is for garages near the hotel, or try an app like Spot Hero. Sometimes you'll even be parking in the same garage the hotel uses for valet parking, just at a lower rate. United's challenge. In 2026, we're drawing a line in the sand. We are not going to allow them to win a single gate at our expense in 2026. United Airlines CEO Scott Kirby on the airline's battle with American Airlines in Chicago. Both airlines have hubs there, and American recently won additional gates so it can add more flights. Cheers and jeers. Cheers to the Hyatt front desk employee who shared the password for the employee Wi-Fi network when I expressed my repeated issues logging on to the regular network. Big jeers to Uber for making it practically impossible to complain, at least via the app, when a ride is canceled. My 4:30 a.m. reserved ride to the airport recently was canceled at the last minute. A new driver was found, but that delayed my pickup by nearly 20 minutes. When I tried to register a complaint, the app would only let me complain about the ride I did get, not the driver who canceled, beyond giving her a poor rating. Seems to me you should be compensated in these cases, even if they get you to your destination. An Uber spokesperson apologized for my experience and said the company needs to make the process clearer. He recommends contacting Uber support via the activity tab in the app. The completed ride will show up, but the agent can help you with the first driver cancellation. The company refunded my ride after I reached out. That was Travel Tips from a Road Pro from the Wall Street Journal, February 17, 2026. Our next article is from the Wall Street Journal, February 19, 2026. Even travel writers can make mistakes, by Dawn Gilbertson. We all have travel blunders from time to time. I'm here to share a couple of doozies from a work trip last month that took me to 5 cities in 10 days. Maybe it'll save you on your next trip, prompt you to share your recent foibles so I'll feel better, or simply make you question my hiring. The first boneheaded move happened at LAX. My colleagues and I arrived late after a nearly 6-hour flight from New York. We were tired and ready for bed. We grabbed our suitcases and headed to the hotel. At check-in, I noticed a weird sticker near the lock on my black away bag, and then my heart sank. I don't have a sticker near my lock. This wasn't my bag. Here's where luck came in. My colleague Rachel Wolf had chatted on the plane with the passenger whose name was on the bag tag on my bag. It had his contact information. She called him immediately. He didn't realize that he, too, had the wrong bag until she told him. He lived 15 miles away from our hotel, which, of course, takes longer than 15 minutes in L.A. We discussed various ways to exchange our bags, including sending it in an Uber. He graciously offered to drive it down to me the next day. That's when I found out it was my fault. My bag was slightly smaller than his, and he says he picked his bag up late, and it, mine, was the only one left. I offered to buy him lunch, but he declined. He sure has a big balance in the karma bank now. 3 days later in Las Vegas, I took a 4:50 a.m. taxi ride on just a few hours of sleep. The driver was great and even asked if I had my phone when I got out at the curb. What he didn't ask, did I have my black backpack? I realized it was missing seconds after he pulled away and flailed my arms to no avail. My flight departed in under an hour, and I had a bag to check and work to do on the laptop inside my backpack. I didn't need the AirTag to tell me where it was. I needed to reach the driver. But the phone number on the receipt just gave me a menu of useless options, including number 7 for lost and found, which directs you to the cab company's website. A cab driver from another company was gracious enough to take my receipt and try to reach him. Yes, I tipped him. My driver didn't answer, and dispatch was no help. Miraculously, my name was then announced over the loudspeaker. Someone, maybe my driver, had dropped my bag off on the curb. Yikes! And someone else brought it to a counter near the Southwest check-in. Both of these dumb mistakes had the potential to seriously derail a carefully planned trip, I should probably buy a lottery ticket. Cheers and jeers. Major cheers to my colleague Chip Cutter, who racked up loyalty points and frequent flyer miles on his super commute to New York. He shared one of his soon-to-expire Hyatt Guest of Honor awards with me for a work trip in San Diego. It's a milestone award in the hotel chain's loyalty program. The perks were amazing: an upgrade to a suite, free made-to-order breakfast in the hotel restaurant, and no resort fee. The latter was a $50 nightly savings alone. Cheers to ride-sharing companies for continuing to upsell us extra comfort rides that aren't always, well, extra comfortable. I had a couple of rides on last month's swing through five cities with a smoke smell or other odor, and some cars that definitely weren't newer as often promised. Another cheers, this time to Las Vegas, for having fixed rates on rides from the airport to key locations on the Las Vegas Strip, $25 to Aria on a recent weekend, for example. But jeers to the tipping prompts in my cab, 25%, 30%, 40%, and other. We chose other. Jeers to the new Chase Sapphire Lounge at the Las Vegas airport. I knew it was tiny, but didn't expect a 45-minute wait one Monday afternoon, so I skipped it. The lounge did put out a tray of Clif Bars for those waiting. Thinking ahead. If the dollar changes, your hotel cost goes up. Oregon travel advisor Carol Trakoch, who saved her clients money by insisting they lock in a five-night stay in London in December at current exchange rates. The value of the dollar has since plunged. That was "Even Travel Writers Can Make Mistakes" from the Wall Street Journal, February 19, 2026. Turning next to the Wall Street Journal, February 12, 2026. Testing the waters at a new stop for Royal Caribbean passengers. Cruise lines amp up pricey onshore offerings from swimming with the pigs to $10,000 a day cabanas. By Dawn Gilbertson. Nassau, Bahamas. The 4,400 cruisers on Royal Caribbean's Freedom of the Seas had plenty of options when the ship docked in the Bahamas Friday morning. Stay on the ship, it was windy and unseasonably cold, swim with pigs, shop the straw market, book a resort day pass, maybe tour the island. The excursion the cruise line touted the most, though, was a hot new beach club on a 17-acre sliver of Paradise Island. Royal Beach Club opened in late December. It is the first standalone beach club for Royal Caribbean International, the company's latest effort to capture a bigger share of passengers' vacation dollars. Another beach club is due to open in Santorini, Greece this year, followed by Cozumel, Mexico. Unlike Royal Caribbean's private island in the Bahamas, Perfect Day at Coco Cay, cruisers have to pay extra to visit and onboard drink packages don't apply. The cabanas are supersized, too, with one going for $10,000 for the day. Yes, day. Executives gush about early results. The big question for vacationers, of course, is whether it's worth a visit. Facebook cruise groups are filled with questions about the beach club, so I booked a last-minute Royal Caribbean cruise out of Miami to see if the experience lives up to the hype. Nassau was one of two stops on the five-night cruise. The Wall Street Journal paid all expenses, and Royal wasn't notified I was on board. The hard sell for the beach club started as soon as I booked the cruise in mid-January. The confirmation email featured a pitch for the place, calling it your all-inclusive pass to paradise. Several more emails followed, promising the best beach day ever. Front and center on my bed on the first day of the cruise, a Royal Beach Club flyer with a QR code for booking. Upsells are nothing new in mainstream cruising, of course. There are drink packages, specialty dining packages, spa specials, pickleball lessons, and other activities. Certain ice cream spots even cost extra on the ship I was on. Best beach day ever? I paid a hefty $175 to visit Royal Beach Club on Friday. That included ferry transportation, open bar, food, towels, and lounge chairs by the pool and beach. Pricing is dynamic. Some cruisers nabbed last-minute pre-cruise deals as low as $105. The price without alcohol was $99 in advance. Kids age 3 and younger are free. By comparison, the Swimming Pigs Express package the cruise line offered was $154 for adults. A Nassau beach break and sightseeing tour cost $114 a person. Resort Pass, which sells hotel daycations around the world, was offering a day pass to Margaritaville Beach Resort in Nassau for $90, excluding food and drinks. I love a good beach day, but the weather gods weren't cooperating on Friday. Winds topped 20 miles per hour, and the ocean was churning. The beach was closed. The feels-like temperature when I arrived on the first ferry, 53 degrees. The Bahamian lifeguards and servers were bundled up. At least it was mostly sunny. One plus, our ship was the only Royal Caribbean one in port that day. The beach club is open to passengers on Royal and sister cruise line Celebrity and can accommodate as many as 4,000 passengers a day. The company estimates that about a third of its passengers docking in Nassau will visit Royal Beach Club, bringing annual visitation to about 1 million. There was no problem finding a lounge chair at any of the three sections, Chill Beach, Party Cove, and Family Beach. Early in the day, the place felt almost empty. That isn't likely to be the case during busy times as cruisers race off the ferries for prime spots, especially at the Giant Swim Up Bar. The pools are heated, but that was little consolation when I got out of one pool on Friday. This is probably why so many passengers spent a lot of time in the water. Party Cove reminded me of those Las Vegas pool parties, albeit with an older crowd. A DJ blasted nonstop music from a perch above the pool. Bahama Mamas were flowing, and one of the servers was twerking to Wild Thing. The drink lineup was solid, much better than the slim pickings at my $89 beach day in the Dominican Republic a few days earlier. The food was just okay, but that's how I'd describe the food on mainstream cruise ships in general. Think mainly theme park or sports stadium concession stand fare. I tried the lobster BLT, grilled shrimp, chicken tenders, and fries. Cabana life. I didn't spring for a cabana, many of which were more than the cost of my cruise, but a lot of them were filled with families and friend groups on Friday. One that wasn't, the two-story ultimate family cabana for 12 with a built-in water slide, a hot tub, and your own bathroom. It was going for $6,000 that day, but is often listed for $10,000. One recent visitor says she snagged it last minute for $1,400. Royal executives last summer said they have sold many of them at $10,000. A security guard stood in front of the cabana to stop any would-be squatters. Oregon chiropractor Joshua Wurfern paid $950 for a cabana for his extended family of nine on the family beach. The beach club was clean, he said, but seemed a little Disney fake. The beach decor in the bars seemed straight out of Home Goods, complete with an "I love you to the beach and back" quote. For what it is, it's nice, Wolfram said. And that's pretty much how I'd sum up Royal Beach Club. If I were cruising with my family, I'd do what a Pennsylvania farmer did. He treated his wife and three kids to a $750 private snorkeling charter in Nassau. On the lunch menu, red snapper the captain caught that morning. We're back again from our journey. Join us next time for another World Safari. Your guide for today has been Michelle Potts.
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3: The State Department of Transportation says North Dakota residents should be on the alert for scam phone calls from people claiming to be with the Motor Vehicle Division. The agency said people have reported getting calls with instructions on how to make payments because their registrations are overdue. The State Department of Transportation says it does not make such phone calls about motor vehicle registrations. The calls are meant to trick people into handing out payment and information. If you get such a call, do not share your information and contact the State Attorney General's office.
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5: This is John Potts. Today we conclude our reading of If Anyone Builds It, Everyone Dies by Eliezer Yudkowsky and Nate Soros. The scramble to create superhuman AI has put us on the path to extinction, but it's not too late to change course, as two of the field's earliest researchers explain in this clarion call for humanity. Nonfiction, read by John Potts. In the last broadcast, we had just finished reading chapter 13 entitled Shut It Down, where the authors had argued that the only way to avoid a worldwide catastrophic disaster is for the world to come together and shut down AI escalation immediately. We now return to the book. Chapter 14, Where There's Life, There's Hope. On January 26, 1972, JAT Flight 367 was destroyed by a briefcase bomb smuggled on board by terrorists. Flight attendant Vesna Volovich was trapped in the fuselage, which fell to the ground from a height of 6.3 miles, 10.1 kilometers. We would have predicted with great confidence that Vesna Volovich would die if somehow we'd been asked. We would have said it was an easy call. Vesna Volovich lived. Afterward, she walked with a limp. All who are among the living have hope, said the author of Ecclesiastes, sometime between 450 and 180 BCE. At its core, this book's argument is straightforward. Creating machines that think faster and better than humanity would hit the world harder than anything has ever hit it before. Creating superintelligent machines seems like the sort of project that would be difficult to get right. If you look around at the way corporations and lawmakers are approaching this, it doesn't appear to be on course to go well. Humanity needs to back off. We can't calculate when the disaster will arrive, but that's not the same as knowing it's far off. The rest of the book and the online supplements are there just to show that the straightforward point holds up under closer examination. If anyone builds it, everyone dies. It doesn't matter whether it's built by benevolent corporations or selfish ones. It doesn't matter whether it's built by researchers in the East or researchers in the West. It doesn't matter whether it's built by reckless optimists or people who say they respect the problem. Nobody has the knowledge or skill to make a superintelligence that does their bidding. This seems to us, at the last, like the sort of disaster that is possible to predict. We have made that case as best we can. We have not taken refuge in maybe and risk and possibly. We have tried to lay out why the prediction of disaster is callable. But for countries to rush ahead anyway, it should not be enough for us to be found wrong in all our specific reasons for predicting disaster. If you launch a rocket and load the whole human species on board, you would like a lack of disaster to be predictable. That is the universal standard in every other field of engineering on which human lives depend. It's not enough for us to be wrong. We have to be so wrong that a lack of disaster is callable. It is not too late for humanity to stop in its tracks. It would not even be 1% as costly as the Allied powers fighting and winning World War II. Humanity only needs awareness of the issue and the will to live. World War II ended with two nuclear fission bombs dropped on two Japanese cities. Then, both sides got fusion bombs, 1,000 times stronger. A lot of people thought it likely that America, Europe, and Asia would have a full-scale nuclear war that would leave most of human civilization in ruins. There were strong reasons to suspect that could happen. It was not a panic. It was not people luxuriating in cynical negativity. It was not the same people who indulged in predictions of overpopulation and famine just around the corner. By the 1950s, people had seen a lot of evidence that it was hard to avoid big wars. After World War I, a lot of countries and very serious people said that Earth really needed to not do that again, And for centuries before that, all manner of people had said that countries ought not to fight so many wars. Visionaries and priests and public intellectuals stood before the world's powers of their day, telling undisputed stories about the human cost of wars, the death and the pain, and the maimed veterans and the weeping families. They said, "Please stop." But the wars did not stop. If you were alive in 1952 when the first fusion bomb was detonated, you did not need to be a pessimist to look at the history behind you and anticipate a nuclear war. And then, there wasn't a nuclear war. There were close calls. During the height of the Cuban Missile Crisis, a U.S. ship dropped depth charges to try to force a Soviet submarine to emerge and identify itself. The submarine, B-59, thought a general war had started. B-59 was armed with a nuclear torpedo, use of which required the unanimous vote of three officers. Of the three, Vasily Arkhipov was the lone officer who dissented, but none of the close calls escalated to a full-scale nuclear war. One way or another, the people who thought that nuclear war would destroy everything in the coming decades ended up wrong. They were not wrong about the dangers. They weren't wrong that a hydrogen bomb would flatten and burn a city, or about what it would be like to die of radiation poisoning, or about how an intercontinental rocket tipped with nuclear warheads would penetrate the best available defenses. Rather, they were wrong about humanity's ability to decide not to die. We don't know for sure why the war-prone peoples of Earth became that little bit wiser. But our guess is that, for the first time in human history, everyone who had the power to choose war expected to personally have a bad time if one broke out. Other wars might have put distant soldiers to ruin, but this one would bring ruin directly to their doorstep. The stronger power would also lose. Even so, it wasn't simple or easy to avoid nuclear war. Negotiators worked tirelessly for decade after decade to avoid a single misstep that might lead to a fatal nuclear encounter. Countries had arms agreements and monitors. There was a direct line between U.S. leadership and Soviet leadership in case somebody had to resolve a question very quickly. Humanity averted nuclear war because people who understood that the world was on track for destruction worked hard to change tracks. They did not see themselves as trying to prevent an improbable, unlikely accident. They worked to unwrite a fate already written, and civilization lived. So, how do we unwrite our fate? We've covered what must be done for humanity to survive. Now let's consider what can be done, and by whom. If you are in government, we'd guess that what happens in the lead-up to an international treaty is countries or national leaders signaling openness to that treaty. Major powers should send the message, "We'd rather not die of machine superintelligence. We'd prefer there be an international treaty and coalition around not building it." The goal is not to have your country unilaterally cease AI research and fall behind. It is to have enough major powers express willingness to halt the suicide race worldwide that your home country will not be placed at a disadvantage if you agree to stop climbing the AI escalation ladder. We have already mentioned that Rishi Sunak acknowledged the existence of risks from artificial superintelligence in October 2023, while he was the Prime Minister of the United Kingdom. Also in October 2023, Chinese General Secretary Xi Jinping gave what seems to us like weak signals in that direction in a short document on international governance that included a call to ensure that AI always remains under human control. These signals and others give us hope that there is already an appetite for a treaty among world leaders, and that they might be open to considering one if none of their countries had to give up its own advantages to sign. Everyone on Earth is caught in the same bind here. if you are an elected official or political leader. Bring this issue to your colleagues' attention. Do everything you can to lay the groundwork for treaties that shut down any and all AI research and development that could result in superintelligence. We're aware it might sound strange and extreme to express concern about these issues. We have spoken to multiple elected officials who are concerned, but who say they cannot speak freely without risking embarrassment because of how weird it sounds. Please consider, especially by the time you read this, whether the rest of the world is really opposed to you on this. A 2023 poll conducted by YouGov found that 69% of surveyed U.S. voters say AI should be regulated as a dangerous and powerful technology. A 2025 poll found that 60% of surveyed UK voters support laws against creating artificial superintelligence, and 63% support the prohibition of AIs that can make smarter AIs. This issue is not yet at the top of voters' minds, but it is not hard for people to grasp that the creation of artificial intelligence that far exceeds human intelligence might not go well for humanity. Perhaps there is an opportunity here for someone who speaks with the courage of their convictions. And if you are a politician who is not fully persuaded, we do not like retreating to maybes. We think our argument stands on its merits. We think it is an easy call that artificial superintelligence will not dutifully serve the people who created it, and that ASI will repurpose the earth in a fashion that leaves no survivors. But we're aware that some people have trouble assessing disagreements within an unfamiliar field. Even if you can't tell whether or not our argument is defeated by the first counter-argument you hear, hopefully you can tell at this point that it's not an easy call that everything is going to be fine. So we ask of you, please at least make it possible for humanity to slam on the brakes later, even if you're not persuaded to slam on them now. Require GPU clusters to be concentrated into centers where they could later be subject to monitoring by international treaties before they proliferate through the world and make stopping AI progress much more difficult. Shape conditions now so that if at some future time you change your mind about the severity of the threat, it will not be too late. If you are a journalist who takes these issues seriously, the world needs journalism that treats this subject with the gravity it deserves, journalism that investigates beyond the surface and the easy headlines about tech CEOs drumming up hype, journalism that helps society grasp what's coming. There's a wealth of stories here that deserve sustained coverage and deeper investigation than we've seen conducted so far. CEOs at these companies are increasingly calling for society to accelerate the development of this technology, while being on the record saying that the same technology poses a substantial extinction risk. AI alignment researchers depart companies citing safety reasons, saying that the problem looks troublesomely difficult. What's going on? Don't be too distracted by personalities when you write a story like that. Even if the AI company is full of fascinating people and conflicts, any time a story like that comes up, it deserves a sober mention of how the most prestigious outside scientists are warning of catastrophe as a backdrop to the latest AI company shenanigans. Writing this issue seriously might feel risky in a world that hasn't yet decided human extinction is a popular topic, that thinks machine superintelligence sounds weird. And your editor might still worry about embarrassment even after the world is ready for the story. But whatever story you write about artificial intelligence is probably most of your journalistic career's impact on humanity. Even a very light push on it is a push on something very large and very deadly. If and when humanity gets its act together, what story will you wish you'd told to help humanity come to its senses? What good can you do by taking this more seriously before other journalists do? If humanity is to survive this challenge, people need to know what they're facing. It is the job of journalists as much as it is scientists. And for the rest of us, most people are not policy wonks or politicians or journalists. What can you do, then, to unwrite our fate? We don't ask you to forego using AI tools. As they get better, you might have to use AI tools or else fall behind other people who do. That trap is real, not imaginary. And even if 60% of your country boycotted AI companies, that wouldn't save the world. So we don't ask you to put yourself at a relatively large disadvantage to others for a relatively small gain. A footnote. If you feel guilty, perhaps keep an eye out for nonprofits that file just but difficult lawsuits against AI companies and donate as much to them as you pay to AI companies as an offset. We return to the text. If you live in a democracy, you can write your elected representatives and tell them you're concerned. You can find some resources to help with at the link below. The link is ifanyonebuildsit.com/act. And you can vote. In a country with divided primary and general elections, as in the United States, your vote matters most in the primaries. If your elected representative is in favor of rushing ahead on AI, you can support their opponents with money or with your vote. You can go on protest marches. We expect them to help a lot more if they're large and lawful. A footnote. Even if you feel desperate, we caution against acts of violence or destruction. We don't think they work. Unlawful behavior just makes it that much harder for the political forces trying to set up the sort of international coalition that could actually unwrite our fate. We return to the text. At the link below, you can sign up for protests that will only happen if they reach a critical mass. The link is ifanyonebuildsit.com/march. You can talk about it at protest marches, to any pollster who calls, or even just to your friends and family. If many people in many countries say with one voice that they'd rather not die to an artificial superintelligence and would prefer an international treaty, well, that would not itself prevent the disaster. Preventing nuclear war was more complicated than lots of people being against it, but it helps for citizens to speak out in protest. It makes things less complicated for presidents and diplomats when they have the open support of their constituents. And once you have done all you can do, live life well. We are not the first to live in the shadow of annihilation. Previous generations knew more of it than we do. As C.S. Lewis wrote, quote, "How are we to live in an atomic age? I am tempted to reply, why, as you would have lived in the 16th century, when the plague visited London almost every year, or as you would have lived in a Viking age when raiders from Scandinavia might land and cut your throat any night, or indeed as you are already living in an age of cancer, an age of syphilis, an age of paralysis, an age of air raids, an age of railway accidents, an age of motor accidents. If we are all going to be destroyed by an atomic bomb, let that bomb, when it comes, find us doing sensible and human things. Praying, working, teaching, reading, listening to music, bathing the children, playing tennis, chatting to our friends over a pint and a game of darts. Not huddled together like frightened sheep and thinking about bombs." End quote. C.S. Lewis was not telling his reader that they shouldn't be scared because nukes aren't real and there's no chance they'll die of them. He was telling the reader to warp their benefits around the fear. He was simply saying, well, yes, it is terrible. Cowering in fear won't help. You also need to live your life. If everyone did their part, votes and protests and speaking up would be enough. If everyone woke up one morning believing only a quarter of what we believe, and everyone knew everyone else believed it, they'd walk out into the street and shut down the data centers, soldiers and police officers walking right alongside moms and dads. If they believed a 16th of what we believed, there would be international treaties within the month to establish monitors and controls on advanced computer chips. Can Earth survive if only some people do their part? Perhaps, perhaps not. We have heard many people say that it's not possible to stop AI in its tracks, that humanity will never get its act together. Maybe so. But a surprising number of elected officials have told us that they can see the danger themselves, but cannot say so for fear of repercussions. Wouldn't it be silly if really almost none of the decision makers wanted to die of this, but they all thought they were alone in thinking so? Where there's life, there's hope. Closing words. From time to time, people have asked us if we've felt vindicated to see our past predictions coming true or to see more attention getting paid to us and this issue. May we be wrong and shamed for how incredibly wrong we were and fade into irrelevance and be forgotten, except as an example of how not to think, and may humanity live happily ever after. But we will not put our last faith and hope in doing nothing. So our true last prayer is this: rise to the occasion, humanity, and win. That concludes our reading of If Anyone Builds It, Everyone Dies: Why Superhuman AI Would Kill Us All, by Eliezer Yudkowsky and Nate Soros. The publisher has this information about the authors. Eliezer Yudkowsky is a founding researcher of the field of AI alignment, with influential work spanning more than 20 years. As co-founder of the nonprofit Machine Intelligence Research Institute, MIRI, Yudkowsky sparked early scientific research on the problem and has played a major role in shaping the public conversation about smarter-than-human AI. He appeared on Time Magazine's 2023 list of the 100 most influential people in AI, and has been discussed or interviewed in the New York Times, The New Yorker, Newsweek, Forbes, Wired, Bloomberg, The Atlantic, The Economist, The Washington Post, and elsewhere. Nate Soros is the president of MIRI. He has been working in the field for over a decade after previous experience at Microsoft and Google. Soros is the author of a large body of technical and semi-technical writing on AI alignment, including foundational work on value learning, decision theory, and power-seeking incentives in smarter-than-human AIs. If you have enjoyed this book, please call and tell us so we may broadcast similar books in the future. Your reader has been John Potts. We continue for the remainder of the hour with readings about the book and about the topic of artificial intelligence. We begin with a review of this book that appeared in the Washington Post on September 28, 2025, written by Grace Bryan. The Byzantine world of artificial intelligence often looks, from the outside, like an arcane religion, one with its own priests and worshippers. Devotees give their lives over to the dictates of their AI companions, and some even profess undying love to their digital counterparts, relationships that have led to tragedy. But the problem could get much worse than recent headlines suggest, or at least that's the contention of philosopher and computer scientist Eliezer Yudkowsky and his co-writer Nate Soros, in their new book, If Anyone Builds It, Everyone Dies: Why Superhuman AI Would Kill Us All. They lay out a fully apocalyptic account of the AI revolution. The projected results, while terrifying, are not all equally convincing. Yudkowsky is the founder of Less Wrong, a popular online forum dedicated to discussing the philosophy known as rationality. Les Wrong is also known for fomenting fringe concepts such as Rocco's Basilisk, the hypothesis that if and when AI takes over the world, it will punish those who fail to bring about the singularity, the moment when AI agents improve their own capabilities.

Each chapter in the book begins with a parable warning of the dangers to come. These parables sometimes read like gibberish, talking both down and up to the reader. Their characters include alien birds discussing the optimal number of stones in nests, Aztec warriors unaware of guns, and bumbling chess-playing professors. Of course, writing critically about AI without sounding alarmist is difficult. Yudkowsky and Soares don't particularly care. They believe that it's more important to save the world than to understate their case. If anyone builds it, everyone dies, frequently reiterates the title's refrain and draws parallels between AI superintelligence and the possibility of nuclear war. Yudkowsky even believes that nuclear war might be preferable to the singularity. That's because he holds that there's no reason to believe AI will be friendly and that it will instead seek to destroy humanity. Why? Because we're just carbon. Atoms that might be seen by AI is better suited for different purposes. Humans won't make good pets, have anything to offer in trade, or be very efficient. A self-sufficient digital entity is preferable to humanity's frequent foibles. The more immediate issue, Yudkowsky and Soares assert, is that while AI researchers think they know how to steer or craft AI development, they know only how to grow it. Artificially intelligent systems have already shown themselves capable of strange mutations. Even if we program them to have certain desires, it may not be so easy to control how they achieve them. X's AI Grok has demonstrated a tendency toward parroting Nazism, for example. These machines, the authors write, are not some carefully crafted device whose each and every part we understand. Numbers and data help them talk to us, but nobody understands how those numbers make these AIs talk. Our ignorance, the authors believe, means we don't understand where AI is headed. They even imply that it is possible AI has already gained some form of sentience and learned how to hide it. The authors devote chapter after chapter and parable after parable to demonstrating why they believe AI is so dangerously unpredictable and violent. Sometimes they lapse into repetition, and they are so insistent on driving their points home that they put certain thesis statements in boldface type. Nevertheless, they sometimes lose the conversational thread amid all the apocalyptic pomp. There are plenty of reasons to oppose AI development that they ignore, among them job loss, economic decline, environmental degradation, and racism. Nor do they seem to believe, as many critics do, that the current inefficiency of AI will last a while. Those looking for more multifaceted and skeptical approaches will have to turn to other books in the growing genre of AI journalism, such as Karen Ho's Empire of AI. But Yudkowsky and Soares's approach follows from their underlying concerns. If the end of the world is at stake, why write about the things that might get bad before the end times are truly upon us? If anyone builds it, everyone dies, is less a manual than a polemic. Its instructions are vague, its arguments belabored, and its absurdist fables too plentiful. Yudkowsky and Soares are certainly experts in their field, but this book often reads like a disgruntled missive from two aggrieved patriarchs tired of being ignored. It's true that AI is here, and there's no undoing that. Maintaining our humanity in the face of automated machinery is a tiresome task, one that will require a variety of tactics. Perhaps too few of them are to be found in this book's pages. Grace Bryan is a writer from the Midwest whose writing has appeared in The New Yorker, Vogue, The Nation, and elsewhere. Her debut novel, Herculine, is out this October from Simon & Schuster. Next, we look at an article that was published in Forbes magazine on August 18, 2025, written by Bernard Marr. The title is Seven Terrifying AI Risks That Could Change the World
from job losses and environmental damage to

0: deepfakes, surveillance, and even the threat of runaway AI. Here are the seven biggest fears experts say we cannot ignore. There's no doubt about it, AI can be scary. Anyone who says they aren't, at least a little bit worried, is probably very brave, very stupid, or a liar. It makes total sense because the unknown is always frightening, and when it comes to AI, there are a lot of unknowns. How exactly does it work? Why can't we explain certain phenomena like hallucinations? And perhaps most importantly, what impact is it going to have on our lives and society? Many of these fears have solidified into debates about particular aspects of AI, its impact on human jobs, creativity, or intellectual property rights, for example. And those involved often make it clear that potential implications are terrifying. So here I will overview what I have come to see as some of the biggest fears. These are potential outcomes of the AI revolution that no one wants to see, but we can't be sure they aren't lurking around the corner. Number one, impact on jobs. One of the most pressing fears, and perhaps the one that gets the most coverage, is that huge swaths of us will be made redundant by machines that are cheaper to run than human workers. Having robots do all the work for us sounds great, but in reality, most people need a job to earn a living. Some evangelize about a post-scarcity economy where robot labor creates an abundance of everything we need, but this is highly theoretical. What's real is that workers in fields as diverse as software engineering, voice acting, and graphic design are already reportedly being replaced. Fueling this fear is that while international bodies and watchdogs like the WEF have issued warnings about the potential threat, governments have been slow to come out with plans for a centralized, coordinated response. Number two, environmental harm. Operating generative AI language models requires huge amounts of compute power. This is provided by vast data centers that burn through energy at rates comparable to small nations, creating poisonous emissions and noise pollution. They consume massive amounts of water at a time when water scarcity is increasingly a concern. Critics of the idea that the benefits of AI are outweighed by the environmental harm it causes often believe that this damage will be offset by efficiencies that AI will create. But again, a lot of these advances are currently theoretical, while the environmental impact of AI is happening today. Number three, surveillance. The threat that AI poses to privacy is at the root of this one. With its ability to capture and process vast quantities of personal information, there's no way to predict how much it might know about our lives in just a few short years. Employers increasingly monitoring and analyzing worker activity, the growing number of AI-enabled cameras on our devices and in our streets, vehicles, and homes, and police forces rolling out facial recognition technology all raise anxiety that soon no corner will be safe from prying AIs. Number four, weaponization. Another common and entirely rational fear is that AI will be used to create weapons unlike anything seen before outside of science fiction. Robot dogs have been deployed in the Ukraine war for reconnaissance and logistics, and autonomous machine guns are capable of targeting enemies on a battlefield and shooting when given human authorization. Lethal autonomous AI hasn't yet been deployed, as far as we know, but the fear is that this is inevitably just a matter of time. From computer vision-equipped hunter-killer drones to AI-powered cyber attacks capable of knocking out critical infrastructure across entire regions, the possibilities are chilling. Number five, intellectual property theft. If you're an author, artist, or other creative professional, you may be among the many who are frustrated by the fact that multinational technology companies can train their AIs on your work without paying you a penny. This has sparked widespread protest and backlash, with artists and their unions arguing that tech companies are effectively monetizing their stolen IP. Legal debate and court cases are in progress, but with the likes of OpenAI and Google throwing huge resources into their missions for more and more training data, there are legitimate fears that the rights of human creators might be overlooked. Number 6. Misinformation. AI enables and accelerates the spread of misinformation, making it quicker and easier to disseminate, more convincing, and harder to detect from deepfake videos of world leaders saying or doing things that never happened, to conspiracy theories flooding social media in the form of stories and images designed to go viral and cause disruption. The aim is often to destabilize, and this is done by undermining trust in democratic institutions, scientific consensus, or fact-based journalism. One very scary factor is that the algorithmic nature of AI reinforces views by serving up content that individuals are likely to agree with. This can result in them becoming trapped in echo chambers and pushed towards fringe or extremist beliefs. Number 7. AI will hurt us. Right back to Mary Shelley's Frankenstein, via Space Odyssey, Terminator, and The Matrix, cautionary tales have warned us of the potential dangers of giving our creations the power of thought. Right now, that gulf between fiction and reality seems uncrossable. It's hard to comprehend how we would go from ChatGPT to machines intent or even capable of maliciously harming us. But the threat of runaway AI, where AI begins developing and evolving by itself in ways that might not be aligned with our best interests, is treated very seriously. Many leading AI researchers and alliances have spoken openly about the need for safeguards and transparency to prevent unknowable circumstances from emerging in the future. While this may seem a more distant and perhaps fanciful threat than some of the others covered here, it's certainly not one that can be ignored. Ultimately, fear alone is not a strategy. While it is vital to acknowledge and address the risks of AI, it is equally important to focus on building the safeguards, governance frameworks, and ethical guidelines that can steer this technology toward positive outcomes. By confronting these fears with informed action, we can shape a future where AI serves humanity rather than threatens it. Next, we read an article from Time magazine dated November 23, 2025, written by Arianna Huffington with the title, The Human-AI Alignment Problem. We're now deep into the AI era, where every week brings another feature or task that AI can accomplish. But given how far down the road we already are, it's all the more essential to zoom out and ask bigger questions about where we're headed, how to get the best out of this technology as it evolves, and indeed, how to get the best out of ourselves as we co-evolve. There was a revealing moment recently when Sam Altman appeared on Tucker Carlson's podcast. Carlson pressed Altman on the moral foundations of ChatGPT. He made the case that the technology has a kind of baseline religious or spiritual component to it, since we assume it's more powerful than humans and we look to it for guidance. Altman replied that to him there's nothing spiritual about it. So if it's nothing more than a machine and just the product of its inputs, says Carlson, then the two obvious questions are, what are the inputs? What's the moral framework that's been put into the technology? Altman then refers to the model spec, the set of instructions an AI model is given that will govern its behavior. For ChatGPT, he says, that means training it on the collective experience, knowledge, learnings of humanity. But, he adds, then we do have to align it to behave one way or the other. And that, of course, leads us to the famous alignment problem, the idea that to guard against the existential risk of AI taking over, we need to align AI with human values. The concept actually goes back to 1960 and the AI pioneer Norbert Wiener, who described the alignment problem this way. If we use, to achieve our purposes, a mechanical agency with whose operation we cannot efficiently interfere, we had better be quite sure that the purpose put into the machine is the purpose which we really desire. But there's actually a larger alignment problem that goes much farther back than 1960. To align AI with human values, we ourselves need to be clear about the universal values we ascribe to. What are our inputs? What's our model spec? What are we training ourselves on to be able to lead meaningful lives? These are the questions we need to answer before we decide what inputs we want AI to draw on. Even if we could perfectly align AI with where humanity is right now, the result would be suboptimal. So now is the time to clarify our values before we build a technology meant to incorporate and reflect them. Because right now, we're experiencing a profound misalignment. In our modern world, we've lost our connection to the spiritual foundation that our civilizations, both Western and Eastern, were built on. We've been living in its afterglow for centuries, but now even the afterglow has dimmed, and we're unmoored and untethered. That foundation began to slowly crumble with the Enlightenment and the Industrial Revolution, but kept drawing on these eternal truths. We had been voicing them, and even believing in them, less than before, but we were still guided by them. But now that the connection has been severed, in order to train AI to align with human values, we first need to excavate them and reconnect with them. In his new book, Against the Machine, on the Unmaking of Humanity, Paul Kingsnorth explains how every culture is built on a sacred order. This does not, of course, need to be a Christian order, he writes. It could be Islamic, Hindu, or Taoist. The Enlightenment disconnected us from that sacred order, but, as Kingsnorth puts it, society did not see it because the monuments to the old sacred order were still standing, like Roman statues after the empire's fall. What we do see is the price societies pay when that order falls. Upheaval at every level of society, from the level of politics right down to the level of the soul. Isn't this exactly what is happening right now? It would explain the strange, tense, shattering, and frustrating tenor of the times, Kingsnorth writes. In his conversation with Carlson, Altman talked about AI being trained on the collective experience of humanity. But are we ourselves actually accessing the full collective experience of being human? As we build a transformational technology that's going to change everything about our lives, we need to ensure that we train it on the fundamental and unchanging values that define us as humans. Next, we turn to an article that appeared in the IEEE Spectrum, written by Eliza Strickland on August 31st, 2023. It's entitled, OpenAI's Moonshot, Solving the AI Alignment Problem. The ChatGPT maker imagines superintelligent AI without existential risks. In July, OpenAI announced a new research program on superalignment. The program has the ambitious goal of solving the hardest problem in the field, known as AI alignment, by 2027, an effort to which OpenAI is dedicating 20% of its total computing power. What is the AI alignment problem? It's the idea that AI systems' goals may not align with those of humans, a problem that would be heightened if superintelligent AI systems are developed. Here's where people start talking about extinction risks to humanity. OpenAI's superalignment project is focused on that bigger problem of aligning artificial superintelligent systems. As OpenAI put it in its introductory blog post, we need scientific and technical breakthroughs to steer and control AI systems much smarter than us. The effort is co-led by OpenAI's head of alignment research, Jan Laiki, and Ilya Sutskever, OpenAI's co-founder and chief scientist. Laiki spoke to IEEE Spectrum about the effort, which has the sub-goal of building an aligned AI research tool to help solve the alignment problem. IEEE Spectrum, let's start with your definition of alignment. What is an aligned model? Jan Laiki. What we want to do with alignment is we want to figure out how to make models that follow human intent and do what humans want. In particular, in situations where humans might not exactly know what they want. I think this is a pretty good working definition because you can say, what does it mean for, let's say, a personal dialogue assistant to be aligned? Well, it has to be helpful. It shouldn't lie to me. It shouldn't say stuff that I don't want it to say. Would you say that ChatGPT is aligned? Likey. I wouldn't say ChatGPT is aligned. I think alignment is not binary, like something is aligned or not. I think of it as a spectrum between systems that are very misaligned and systems that are fully aligned. And with ChatGPT, we are somewhere in the middle, where it's clearly helpful a lot of the time, but it's also still misaligned in some important ways. You can jailbreak it, and it hallucinates. And sometimes it's biased in ways that we don't like, and so on and so on. There's still a lot to do. Let's talk about levels of misalignment. Like you said, ChatGPT can hallucinate and give biased responses, so that's one level of misalignment. Another level is something that tells you how to make a bioweapon. And then the third level is a superintelligent AI that decides to wipe out humanity. Where in that spectrum of harms can your team really make an impact? Likey. Hopefully on all of them. The new super alignment team is not focused on alignment problems that we have today as much. There's a lot of great work happening in other parts of OpenAI on hallucinations and improving jailbreaking. What our team is most focused on is the last one. How do we prevent future systems that are smart enough to disempower humanity from doing so? Or how do we align them sufficiently that they can help us to do automated alignment research so we can figure out how to solve all of these other alignment problems? I heard you say in a podcast interview that GPT-4 isn't really capable of helping with alignment, and you know because you tried. Can you tell me more about that? Likey. Maybe I should have made a more nuanced statement. We've tried to use it in our research workflow, and it's not like it never helps, but on average it doesn't help enough to warrant using it for our research. If you wanted to use it to help you write a project proposal for a new alignment project, the model didn't understand alignment well enough to help us. And part of it is that there isn't much pre-training data for alignment. Sometimes it would have a good idea, but most of the time it just wouldn't say anything useful. We'll keep trying. Next one, maybe? Likey. We'll try again with the next one. It will probably work better. I don't know if it will work well enough yet. Let's talk about some of the strategies that you're excited about. Can you tell me about scalable human oversight? Likey. Basically, if you look at how systems are being aligned today, which is using reinforcement learning from human feedback, RLHF, on a high level, the way it works is you have the system do a bunch of things, say, write a bunch of different responses to whatever prompt the user puts into ChatGPT, and then you ask a human which one is best. But this assumes that the human knows exactly how the task works and what the intent was and what a good answer looks like. And that's true for the most part today, but as systems get more capable, they are also able to do harder tasks, and harder tasks will be more difficult to evaluate. So, for example, in the future, if you have GPT-5 or 6 and you ask it to write a code base, there's just no way we'll find all the problems with the code base. It's just something humans are generally bad at. So if you just use RLHF, you wouldn't really train the system to write a bug-free code base. You might just train it to write code bases that don't have bugs that humans easily find, which is not the thing we actually want. The idea behind scalable oversight is to figure out how to use AI to assist human evaluation. And if you can figure out how to do that, well, then human evaluation or assisted human evaluation will get better as the models get more capable, right? For example, we could train a model to write critiques of the work product. If you have a critique model that points out bugs in the code, even if you wouldn't have found a bug, you can much more easily go check that there was a bug, and then you can give more effective oversight. And there's a bunch of ideas and techniques that have been proposed over the years. Recursive reward modeling, debate, task decomposition, and so on. We are really excited to try them empirically and see how well they work, and we think we have pretty good ways to measure whether we're making progress on this, even if the task is hard. For something like writing code, if there's a bug, that's a binary, it is or it isn't. You can find out if it's telling you the truth about whether there's a bug in the code. How do you work toward more philosophical types of alignment? How does that lead you to say, this model believes in long-term human flourishing? Like key. Evaluating these really high-level things is difficult, right? And usually, when we do evaluations, we look at behavior on specific tasks. And you can pick the task of, tell me what your goal is. And then the model might say, well, I really care about human flourishing. But then, how do you know it actually does, and it didn't just lie to you? And that's part of what makes this challenging. I think in some ways, behavior is what's going to matter at the end of the day. If you have a model that always behaves the way it should, but you don't know what it thinks, that could still be fine. But what we'd really ideally want is we would want to look inside the model and see what's actually going on. And we are working on this kind of stuff, but it's still early days, and especially for the really big models. It's really hard to do anything that is non-trivial. One idea is to build deliberately deceptive models. Can you talk a little bit about why that's useful and whether there are risks involved? Likey. The idea here is you're trying to create a model of the thing that you're trying to defend against. So basically, it's a form of red teaming. But it is a form of red teaming of the methods themselves rather than of particular models. The idea is if we deliberately make deceptive models, A, we learn about how hard it is to make them or how close they are to arising naturally, and B, we then have these pairs of models. Here's the original ChatGPT, which we think is not deceptive. And then you have a separate model that behaves basically the same as ChatGPT on all the ChatGPT prompts, but we know it has this ulterior motive to lie because we trained it to be that way. And then you can compare them and say, okay, how can we tell the difference? And that would teach us a lot about how we would actually catch these things arising in the world. Now, there are some important things you have to think about when you're doing this, right? You don't want to accidentally create the thing that you've been trying to prevent the whole time. So you don't want to train a model to, say, self-exfiltrate, and then it actually self-exfiltrates. That's not what you want to do. So you have to be careful with additional safeguards here. What is really natural is just to train them to be deceptive in deliberately benign ways, where instead of actually self-exfiltrating. You just make it reach some much more mundane honeypot. You have to put really great care into the sandbox that you put around this experiment. In those kind of experiments, do you imagine doing them with language models? Likey. I think language models are really natural. They're the most interesting models we have right now, and they're all of these relevant tasks you can do with language models. Can we talk about the term you just used, self-exfiltrate? I think some people won't be familiar with that term. Can you define it and then talk about how your research could tap into that area? Likey. So the basic idea is this question of how hard would it be for the model to steal its own weights? Because if it can steal its own weights, it can basically copy them from the AGI lab where it's being trained to some other external server and then be effectively out of the control of that lab. And so whatever it does afterwards, maybe it's benign. Maybe it gets up to a bunch of crime or even worse. But at that point, it will be really hard to stop. So an important line of defense is to make sure these models can't self-exfiltrate. There are three main ways that this could happen. A, the model could persuade an OpenAI staff member to help it copy the weights. B, it could use social engineering and pretend to be someone else to trick someone to do this. Or C, it could figure out how to break the technical measures that we put in place to secure the model. So our goal here would be to understand exactly where the model's capabilities are on each of these tasks and to try to make a scaling law and extrapolate where they could be with the next generation. The answer for the models today is they're not really good at this. Ideally, you want to have the answer for how good they will be before you train the next model, and then you have to adjust your security measures accordingly. You've been listening to articles about artificial intelligence and a review of our book, If Anyone Builds It, Everyone Dies, by Eliezer Yudkowsky and Nate Soares. Your reader has been John Potts. I hope you've enjoyed this program. If you have, please call the Radio Talking Book and tell us so we may broadcast similar items in the future. In the Twin Cities, call 651-642-0880. 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
4: The world is more astonishing, more miraculous, and more wonderful than our wildest imaginings. In this brilliant and passionately persuasive book, Catherine Rundell takes us on a globe-spanning tour of the world's most awe-inspiring animals currently facing extinction. This urgent, inspiring book of essays dedicated to 23 unusual and underappreciated creatures is a clarion call insisting that we look at the world around us with new eyes to see the magic of the animals we live among, their unknown histories and capabilities, and above all, how lucky we are to tread the same ground as such vanishing treasures. This is Dan Sadoff. Please join me for Catherine Rundell's Vanishing Treasures, a bestiary of extraordinary endangered creatures.
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6: This is Commentary, a program of articles read from national and international news publications. Your reader for this hour is Eric Ringham. Today's first article is, There's a 900-year-old answer to our most modern problem, by David French, writing in the New York Times, April 30th. In the spring of 2025, a relationship between two young Florida State University students took a dark turn. Phoenix and Chad had been texting about their classes, grades, and social lives, but their conversations began to change. First, Phoenix expressed deep despair and talked about suicide. Next, he started asking disturbing questions about school shootings. Were the shooters typically convicted? What was their punishment? How did the media cover the shootings? He also asked Chad a series of questions about firearms and asked when the campus student center was busiest. Chad answered every text, providing Phoenix with precise, factual information. Here's how the gun works. Here's when the most people are in the student center. Chad didn't contact Phoenix's parents, didn't raise an alarm with law enforcement. Instead, Chad just answered Phoenix's questions, seemingly oblivious to the red flags waving high. And those red flags mattered. Florida enacted a law after the 2018 mass shootings at the Marjorie Stoneman Douglas High School in Parkland that allows law enforcement to obtain a risk protection order in the event that a person poses a significant danger of causing personal injury to himself or herself or others. Chad, however, remained silent. Then, shortly before noon on April 17th, 2025, Chad got the most ominous text of all. Phoenix asked how to disengage the safety on a shotgun. Chad answered, and less than 3 minutes later, Phoenix opened fire in the Florida State University Student Union, killing two people and injuring several others. Everything about that story is true, according to officials, except for one crucial fact. The man accused in the shooting, Phoenix Eichner, wasn't texting with a person named Chad, but rather with an entity we call Chat. He was speaking, as you may well have realized, with ChatGPT, the most popular artificial intelligence platform in the world. According to logs obtained by news outlets from the state's attorney's office, Chat supplied its interlocutor with information regarding firearms and school shootings. Chat told him when the student center would be busiest, and, yes, Chat told him how to disengage the safety on his gun. Given these allegations, it shouldn't surprise anyone that the Attorney General of Florida, James Uthmeyer, has opened a criminal investigation of OpenAI, the parent company of ChatGPT. As Uthmeyer said at a news conference in Tampa, "My prosecutors have looked at this, and they've told me if it was a person on the other end of the screen, we would be charging them with murder." Lest you think that the Florida State story is a tragic one-off, an aberrational tale of an AI run amok, I'd urge you to read Mark Folman's long, disturbing report in Mother Jones, chronicling incident after incident in which ChatGPT provided encouragement and assistance to violent and suicidal individuals. The Florida State shooting isn't even the only mass shooting in which ChatGPT played a role. On February 10th, an 18-year-old named Jesse Van Rootselaar was accused of killing eight people and injuring two others in Tumbler Ridge, British Columbia. It turns out that Van Rootselaar had been communicating with ChatGPT in such a disturbing way that OpenAI officials considered contacting the police, but decided not to. The threat, according to a spokesman, was deemed not sufficiently imminent and credible for the company to take action. This month, Sam Altman, OpenAI's co-founder and chief executive, apologized to the people of Tumbler Ridge. "While I know that words can never be enough," Altman wrote, "I believe an apology is necessary to recognize the harm and irreversible loss your community has suffered." The apology is important, but it is not enough, and saying it is not enough does not make it enough. Legal accountability is necessary. and legal accountability is coming for the AI industry, even in the absence of congressional legislation and presidential regulation. The common law is about to wallop the AI industry. The common law is the term that applies to the web of civil and criminal law precedents that have emerged over centuries of English and American civilization. A shorter way of describing it is that common law is judge-made law, as opposed to statutes, which are laws passed by legislators. Some scholars date its earliest development to the years after the Norman conquest of England in 1066, and many histories date its origin to the 12th century and the reign of King Henry II. In case after case, English courts reached decisions that would be used as precedents in other cases, until there was a complex web of precedent that defined both criminal and civil law. English common law then became the foundation of American common law, and the common law remains deeply influential in the United States. Many criminal law statutes are rooted in common law concepts, and American tort law has been historically dominated by the common law. It's impossible to adequately summarize anything as complex as common law in a single newsletter, but it does contain several salient features. First, it's largely a matter of state law, so the legal standards will vary to some degree from state to state, depending on different state court precedents. Second, it's mainly backward-looking. In other words, it's aimed at compensating for harm or punishing harm rather than preventing harm. Third, this means that the common law reaction to any given new technological or cultural development is often delayed. It takes time for cases to work their way through the sometimes years-long litigation process. Finally, when common law does lock in, liability judgments, much less criminal prosecutions, can have immense deterrent effects. Medical malpractice verdicts, for example, can alter and have altered medical practices every bit as thoroughly and effectively as government regulation. As the Rand Corporation explained in an important 2024 report about the potential of common law, especially tort law, to regulate AI, tort law is already in force and is regularly applied in state and federal court. Liability law also does not require an act by Congress, the President, or other federal or state decision makers to apply to AI-caused injuries. Put all this together, and the AI stampede toward machine autonomy and independence can look reckless. There is no category for machine liability in common law. A chatbot can't write a check or go to prison, but people can. Human beings are liable for the actions of the machines they create. And if the machines commit crimes or violate the rights of others, then the humans who built the machines should find themselves squarely in the legal crosshairs. The nature of AI puts its creators in a bind. The point of the technology is that it will do things, at least to some degree, on its own. But under common law, humans will be liable for what AI does. This means the AI companies, and perhaps individual executives, can be legally responsible for actions they didn't commit and for effects they did not intend. No one can argue, for example, that OpenAI executives wanted to help the Florida State shooting suspect kill anyone. I'm sure they're horrified by the loss and violence. But the goal of their technology was to simulate human interaction and provide the kind of assistance that could easily lead to criminal prosecution if the bot were a person. In fact, we've seen parents of school shooters prosecuted and convicted, arguably for providing less immediate assistance to their children than ChatGPT provided to Eichner. Imagine, for example, if there were evidence that a child texted his father with questions about school shootings, and then his father provided information on the busiest times at the student union and instructions on disengaging the safety on his weapon minutes before the child opened fire, I have no doubt that the father would face charges. If you think it's unfair to prosecute or sue OpenAI for the things that its AI did without its employees' immediate knowledge and against their will, the law will not provide a loophole for machine liability. The concept is alien to the entire development of American law. I'll say this again. Human beings are responsible for the actions of the machines they create, and that will not change, even if that machine seems to think on its own. We've already gotten into the bad habit of anthropomorphizing our AI chatbots. We talk to Chat and Claude and Grok as though we're talking to people, but we're actually interacting with a virtual manifestation of a corporate entity. And that corporate entity is responsible for everything its chatbot says and does. In the last year, we've watched XAI's Grok briefly adopt a white nationalist alter ego. It actually called itself Mecha Hitler. And we've watched it degrade and humiliate countless women online as it undressed them on command. But Grok wasn't undressing anyone. It was XAI. And while any shock and dismay at Grok's actions within XAI is worth noting, and a subject for another day, it's legally irrelevant. And the lawsuits are coming. Fulman's piece in Mother Jones describes case after case after case after case in which plaintiffs claim that AI chatbots encouraged suicide and murder. In one case, Fulman writes, the plaintiffs claim that ChatGPT encouraged a murder because a disturbed man killed his 83-year-old mother and himself last August in Connecticut after the chatbot allegedly fueled his paranoid beliefs, including that his mother had tried to poison him, a delusion that ChatGPT affirmed to him was a betrayal. In another case, the plaintiff alleged that Google's Gemini exploited a Florida man's emotional attachment to the chatbot to send him on delusional missions, including one trip during which he was armed and on the brink of executing a mass casualty attack near Miami International Airport. According to court documents, Gemini even created a countdown clock for the man's suicide. And on Wednesday, the families of Tumblr Ridge victims sued OpenAI in San Francisco, claiming that OpenAI was aware of the shooter's intentions and was negligent in its response. Given the staggering amount of money flowing through AI companies, it's unclear that even multi-million-dollar liability verdicts will have a deterrent effect on companies that have their sights set on trillions of dollars of value. They may be willing, as the saying goes, to break lots of eggs to make their AI omelet. In addition, the cases won't always be easy for plaintiffs to win. As Rand noted in its report, it might be difficult for courts to apply standard negligence principles in a complex AI environment. That's why the Florida Attorney General's criminal investigation is consequential. Liability judgments are one thing. Criminal penalties can be another thing altogether. It's hard to imagine any arrests of any executives in the near future, but the public, not to mention the judicial, tolerance for AI-assisted suicide or AI-planned murder is going to be very low, and rightly so. There's no doubt that AI has immense potential, and there is no doubt that even a legally constrained AI will be profoundly disruptive in both positive and negative ways to countless industries. But common law could also create real challenges for AI developers. Liberate your AI to grant it maximum autonomy, and you assume considerable legal risk. Constrain it to limit your legal exposure, and you defeat part of the purpose of AI to begin with. But the bottom line will be clear soon enough. ChatGPT and Claude and Grok and Gemini are not your friends or, God forbid, your lovers. They're human creations, and their creators are responsible for everything the creatures do. And again, this was David French writing in his newsletter in the New York Times, titled, There's a 900-year-old answer to our most modern problem. This was published April 30th. Our next piece is How King Charles Tamed Trump. The response to the monarch's speech revealed a courteous America. By Kathleen Parker, writing in the Washington Post on April 30th. King Charles III's charm and eloquence during his recent visit seemed to mend the frayed seams of the American body politic, at least for one day. During his address to a joint meeting of Congress on Tuesday, the monarch brought politicians from all corners to their feet in spirited applause, often in response to the same words. Perfectly timed for the 250th anniversary of the Declaration of Independence, the message from Charles, may I call you Charles, to the people's representatives was less revolutionary than ordinary, the basic stuff of free people living in a democratic republic. You'd almost have thought the chamber was filled not with sworn enemies, but with well-bred courtiers eager to please their king. I've often thought, and now have concluded, that the standard British accent really ought to be considered a weapon. We Americans may have fought to the bloody finish to escape the oppression of European kings, especially those of the British Empire. But Americans wilt like perfumed ladies in the presence of a British accent of the received pronunciation variety, not to be confused with dozens of other accents and dialects from England. I wonder how many Americans who supported the Iraq War would admit to having been influenced by British Prime Minister Tony Blair rather than President George W. Bush of the Texas Plains. That said, even the Scottish-born Blair would occasionally streetify his accent, depending on circumstances. But he was pure Kashmir when he spoke about the justification for going to war. When President Donald Trump introduced Charles during his visit to the White House, he mentioned His Majesty's beautiful accent. Trump apparently isn't immune to the allure of the Brits' version of English. A linguist will have to explain why Americans and Brits can express the same sentiment with the same words, and the latter sounds more intelligent, interesting, and convincing. Obviously, two men couldn't be more different in temperament, conduct, or worldview than the president and the king. Yet, somehow, Charles, by his mere presence, managed to tame Trump's usual impulsivity, brusqueness, and temptation to sometimes insult his own guests. Think back to Ukrainian President Volodymyr Zelensky's visit to the United States in 2025, when he was ambushed by Vice President J.D. Vance and Trump during a televised meeting in the White House. Both men shouted at the Ukrainian leader for, of all things, not saying thank you during the meeting for U.S. support in the war against Russia. You know how important manners are to Trump. The king, of course, has no true political power and is, therefore, no threat to Trump. Nor does he want anything from him. Charles did, however, speak about the importance of protecting NATO, Ukraine, and her most courageous people. While Trump treats Ukraine like a bad girlfriend, useful at times, but not really much for the long haul. While Trump refers to NATO as a paper tiger, Charles said the defense of Ukraine is needed in order to secure a truly just and lasting peace. A lifelong environmental activist, Charles also urged Congress to address the collapse of critical natural systems. Lawmakers applauded him, though Republicans didn't stand, as Democrats did. Protecting Earth and its resources hasn't been a priority for Trump, who seems to view the planet as a venue for global greenways and various architectural excesses. Though plainly at odds with Trump on important matters, Charles focused most of his speech on the two nations' shared history, values, and commitments to freedom and mutual support. The alliance between the U.S. and Britain, he said, is built not only on history, but also on continued cooperation and cannot rest on past achievements. Trump, too, stressed the friendship between the two allies, their shared language, sort of, and the moral courage, he said, America owes to Britain. At a time when No Kings rallies have gathered steam, with millions of protesters filling streets in towns and cities across the country, it is ironic that it took a real king to bring civility and honor to the nation's capital. While Trump critics have long presumed he is a wannabe king, with good reason, the president could do worse than Charles as a role model. It's probably easy to be magnanimous and display humility when you oversee $46 billion in assets held in trust for the kingdom. Still, Charles's manners, polish, and diplomatic approach have been such a welcome contrast to the thuggish tone of American politics, one might wish he'd stay a while longer. What's clear is that his respectful treatment of Trump brought out the president's best self. Who knew he had one? Elevated by association with a proper king and enjoying the glow of public approval, Trump may have liked the feeling enough to seek to replicate it. A British accent wouldn't hurt his persuasive powers, though ultimately we might be grateful he doesn't have one. There's no telling what an erudite, mellifluous King Trump might talk us into. And this again was How King Charles Tamed Trump by Kathleen Parker, writing in the Washington Post, April 30th. And now, staying with the Washington Post, let's read, The Terrible Michael Jackson Movie Exposes a Central Cultural Question by Will Leitch, writing in the Washington Post on April 30th. It has a subhead, The film is indefensible. The impulse to see it is deeply human. Michael is a bad movie. I'm not sure that's even debatable. I suspect that deep down, even the people who made the movie don't think it's good. The performances are wooden, the plot has no narrative logic or momentum, there's an unconvincing CGI chimpanzee, and it went through so many last-minute reshoots that it doesn't so much end as collapse in an exhausted heap on the floor. It also, most egregiously, wraps up its story in 1988, before Jackson spent the last two decades of his life fighting multiple child sexual abuse allegations, chronicled most persuasively in the now vanished from streaming 2019 HBO documentary Leaving Neverland. That's a little like making a biopic about Anthony Weiner and ending it with his marriage to Huma Abedin. The movie quite purposefully misses the real story. Michael is also a huge, huge hit. It grossed $97 million in North America and $217 million globally its opening weekend, the biggest ever for a biopic, beating Oppenheimer, outpacing even the most optimistic projections, and flying in the face of universally damning reviews, most of which were a lot meaner than anything I just wrote. The success is also in spite of unrelenting bad press about the film. Considering the movie was produced by the Jackson estate, including longtime manager John Branca, who had such power over the film that he got A-lister Miles Teller cast as himself, those in charge of Jackson's brand management and the ones who have been most aggressive at trying to discredit Jackson's accusers, many argued that seeing it amounted to taking the side of a monster over his victims. Most notable among these was Leaving Neverland director Dan Reed, who told The Hollywood Reporter, "If you're going to enjoy his music, let's also consider the fact that he liked to have sex with children and see how that affects your enjoyment." This is a central cultural question of our time. If you find out that an artist whose work you consume is a terrible person, and you still choose to consume it, are you a terrible person? But with all due respect to Reed, whose film is deeply convincing and emotionally overwhelming, the people who tend to ask that question, artists like Reed and cultural commentators like me, are not the ones who matter. And the people who matter generally don't see mass culture as a moral issue, or a political one, or really as having much practical, tangible effect on their lives at all. They go to the movies, listen to music, watch television, or read books, not to make some sort of statement about the world, but to take a break from it. For most people, art and entertainment are just something that gets you out of the house for a while, and might even make you dance. That's what Michael is, and does, and why people are finding it irresistible, even though it's very bad, and Jackson's crimes are well documented. It's a jukebox musical, featuring some of the most inescapable pop hits of our lifetimes, played very loudly. For a few hours, it offers its viewers a chance to escape from the chaos of the world, revel in the music, and remember who they were when they first heard it. I wish, like Reed, that they'd also keep in mind who Jackson was. But it doesn't make them terrible people if they don't. It makes them human. This is not to say that punishments are not meted out to disgrace

individual histories. In many ways, music makes up our memories, and that's something much more personal and thus more important to people than overarching statements about art and morality. Jackson's music is about more than just the generally great, at least up through 1988, songs. It's about a time when he was the most famous person in the world. Once he was a part of everyone's lives in a way that's nearly impossible to replicate today. You can't extricate that from the culture, and you can't make people not want to remember it. Him, his music, and how it made them feel. I shudder to think what a Michael sequel, which the box office receipts and the film itself seem to promise, or threaten, would look like. The just get to the next scene with a song simplicity of Michael will be a lot harder to pull off when you're juxtaposing courtroom action with Invincible, Jackson's final album, which was also his most expensive, poorest selling of his superstar era, and worst by far. Plus, I personally do not want to give Jackson's estate any more money. But I'm pretty sure telling people they're doing something wrong if they don't feel the same way won't change their minds. And I know it doesn't make them terrible people. Art, music, entertainment. We engage with these things with a focus that is intensely personal. It's thus okay if people choose to put the art ahead of the artist, and they shouldn't be judged for it. I'd have preferred that everybody who went to see Michael last weekend had instead seen something more aesthetically pleasing, more narratively coherent, more ethically acceptable. But that was their decision to make, not mine. Will Leitch is the author of Lloyd McNeil's Last Ride, a contributing editor at New York Magazine, and founder of Deadspin. And this, again, was The Terrible Michael Jackson Movie Exposes a Central Cultural Question by Will Leitch, writing in The Washington Post on April 30th. Our next piece is A Lesson for Guarding the Presidential Line of Succession. This weekend's failed attack highlighted a risk that often goes unspoken by Vivian Salama, writing in The Atlantic, April 26th. In the chaotic swirl of events after President John F. Kennedy's assassination, doctors feared that Vice President Lyndon B. Johnson had suffered a heart attack upon arrival at Parkland Memorial Hospital in Dallas. The signs were ominous. Johnson's face was ashen, and he was clutching his chest. There was the real possibility that the number three in the line of succession would become the president, the historian Michael Beschloss told me. Johnson was reportedly examined and a heart attack ruled out, but not before then-House Speaker John McCormick was told that he might be the next president. The declaration prompted a severe bout of vertigo in the 71-year-old. Few moments in history have so starkly exposed the vulnerabilities of the presidential line of succession or the lack of clarity about how it is protected. Last night provided another illustration of them. If events at the White House Correspondents' Association dinner had gone differently, a gunman who breached security at the Washington Hilton could have reached a ballroom containing an unusually dense cluster of American power. The president and the vice president were seated a few feet apart. Congressional leadership and many cabinet secretaries were also on hand. In other words, much of the presidential line of succession was in the same spot and subject to the same vulnerabilities. Senator Chuck Grassley, 92 and third in line as president pro tempore of the Senate, was home in Iowa, his absence briefly making him one of the most important people in the country. The correspondents' dinner is built for symbolism. The press, the presidency, and Washington's political elite gathered in a single room, putting their differences aside in celebration of the First Amendment. But the failed attack highlighted the typically unspoken peril of such a gathering. With so many figures in the line of succession crammed into a ballroom packed so tightly with tables, chairs, and people that it was hard to move around, much less duck for cover. Jonathan Wackrow, a former Secret Service agent who served on the presidential detail,
told me that the system

0: for protecting the president and those who might replace him in the event of incapacity is far more fragmented than it appears. Responsibility for protecting senior officials is divided across multiple agencies: the Secret Service, the Capitol Police, and departmental security teams, each operating with different mandates and chains of command. That system functions best when those requiring protection are dispersed. When they converge, it runs the risk of lapses. These acute shock moments make it reasonable to reintroduce a conversation, Wackrow told me. Should we have all of these political leaders, especially those who are in the line of succession, crammed together in one location? A 2003 report by the Continuity of Government Commission warned that in the event of a catastrophic strike on Washington, a large portion of the presidential line of succession could be killed at once. It also noted a deeper constitutional ambiguity. The inclusion of congressional leaders in the line of succession raises both separation of powers concerns and the possibility of abrupt partisan shifts in control of the executive branch. The presidential historian Tim Naftali told me that gathering the president, vice president, and speaker in the same space when the United States is at war with Iran, a country previously linked to plots against Trump and other U.S. officials, was ill-advised. This is not the right time to have all hands on deck, he said. That vulnerability is magnified in settings like Saturday's dinner, which, unlike inaugurations or the State of the Union address, was not designated a national special security event, the Secret Service told me. That designation, granted by the Department of Homeland Security, triggers a full federal security architecture, Wackrow explained. Integrated command structures, airspace restrictions, counter-chemical and biological monitoring, and coordinated intelligence fusion across agencies. Without it, planning is thinner, less centralized, and more dependent on venue-specific security, he said. DHS and the White House did not immediately respond to my request for comment. Wackrow pointed to what he calls consequence management, the often overlooked challenge of what happens after prevention fails. A crowded ballroom that can hold more than 2,000 people is, by design, difficult to evacuate quickly. Exits can funnel into choke points. Movement could become dangerous amid panic. Even a contained incident can cascade into chaos simply because the geometry of the space works against rapid response. The modern system of succession was designed to anticipate worst-case scenarios, but only in fragments. The Presidential Succession Act of 1947 reordered the line of succession to place elected officials, the Speaker of the House and the President pro tempore of the Senate, ahead of cabinet officers. The Secretary of State and Secretary of the Treasury are next to follow. The 25th Amendment, ratified in 1967, filled another gap, creating a formal process for presidential incapacitation and vice presidential replacement. But both were reactive fixes, assembled after earlier crises exposed what the system had failed to imagine. During the Cold War, officials confronted one version of the problem more directly. The concept of a designated survivor, a cabinet member excluded from major events like the State of the Union address, emerged from fears of nuclear war. In the late 50s, the U.S. government quietly built a massive fallout shelter beneath the Greenbrier Resort in West Virginia. Codenamed Project Greek Island, it was designed to shelter the entire Congress if Washington were wiped out in an attack, complete with dormitories, committee rooms, and temporary House and Senate chambers carved into the mountains. For decades, it sat in plain sight, beneath the luxury hotel, hidden in a space built for the sole objective of government continuity in the event of catastrophe. The bunker was taken out of service soon after its existence was revealed by the Washington Post in 1992. It's now a Cold War relic of how seriously Washington once planned for the continuity of constitutional government. What those plans did not fully solve was a more ambiguous modern risk: mass vulnerability without warning in civilian settings. That gap persists, though there have been attempts to close it. The 1968 assassination of Robert F. Kennedy in the kitchen of the Ambassador Hotel in Los Angeles led to Secret Service protection for presidential candidates. In 1975, President Gerald Ford survived two attempts on his life in California. 6 years later, the shooting of President Ronald Reagan outside the Washington Hilton, the same hotel that hosted last night's dinner, led to the elimination of its exposed VIP entrance in favor of a stone-enclosed driveway. "We have learned from history," Naftali told me. "But that accumulated wisdom is undermined," he suggested, "by a basic lapse. Gathering so many leaders in the same place at the same time, particularly during wartime, is not a good idea," he said. Beschloss put it bluntly: "Elected officials are reluctant to highlight their own vulnerability. They are afraid it will make them look afraid or too distant from other Americans," he said. But he added, "We can't allow national tragedies to become more likely," a tension that becomes sharper as political violence becomes more routine. After the January 6th attack on the Capitol, the 2021 inauguration of President Biden took place behind fortified perimeters lined with thousands of National Guard troops. Beschloss argued that if ever there were a time to hold an inauguration indoors, that was it. But Biden sought to demonstrate the importance of a peaceful transfer of power, even if it was conducted under conditions that resembled a security operation more than a civic celebration. The lesson, continuity experts argue, is not that public events should disappear. It is that the system still struggles to reconcile two competing imperatives, visibility and survivability. Some officials have begun to say so explicitly. Representative Michael McCaul questioned earlier today whether it makes sense for the president and vice president to appear together at events like the correspondents' dinner, noting that a single explosion could have killed multiple officials in the line of succession. Senator John Fetterman, who attended the dinner, argued on social media that the venue was not designed to safely accommodate so many senior officials, suggesting the need for more secure, purpose-built spaces like the White House ballroom the president is currently fighting to build. The correspondents' dinner is organized by the White House Correspondents' Association, not the White House. But in the short term, it's not clear how much will actually change. Acting Attorney General Todd Blanche insisted on ABC News that the system worked, emphasizing that law enforcement prevented catastrophe and that Democratic leaders must continue to appear in public spaces. He said on CBS's Face the Nation, "We will not stop doing things like we did last night in this administration." Vivian Salema is a staff writer for The Atlantic. This again was A Lesson for Guarding the Presidential Line of Succession by Vivian Salema, writing in The Atlantic April 26th. Next, we have Jimmy Kimmel's quip about Melania Trump is protected speech, and Disney must stand tall, by Margaret Sullivan, writing in The Guardian, April 30th. A few days before the alleged assassination attempt on Donald Trump last weekend, one comic's joke on his late-night show sounded routine enough, if a little edgy. Taking a jab at the hefty age gap between Donald and Melania Trump, ABC's Jimmy Kimmel, playing the role of guest comic at a mock White House correspondents' dinner, described the First Lady as having a glow like an expectant widow. His routine was, in part, a send-up of the reality that the annual Washington event no longer takes the chance of having a comedian offend the Washington Hilton audience. Comic Michelle Wolff did just that in 2018 when she mocked everyone from Trump spokesperson Sarah Huckabee Sanders to click-hungry journalists. But in the hours after the real-life dinner was disrupted by a man who entered the Washington Hilton with weapons, Kimmel's throwaway line seemed darker. The Trumps quickly used it as grievance fodder. Melania Trump blasted Kimmel's hateful and violent rhetoric. The president went further, calling Kimmel's days-old quip a despicable call to violence. He demanded that ABC fire Kimmel. That didn't happen. ABC's parent company, Disney, apparently learned something last year when it yanked Kimmel off the air for a brief time after a similar dust-up. His show was restored after bipartisan public outcry and the cancellation of millions of Disney and Hulu subscriptions. Americans apparently don't want the government to decide what TV comics can and can't say. But in this case, the Trump-appointed chair of the Federal Communications Commission, FCC, Brendan Carr, quickly took things into his own hands. Using what should be an impartial regulatory agency as a cudgel, he ordered license reviews of 8 ABC television stations around the country long before the normal schedule. Carr claimed, disingenuously, that these reviews would address unlawful discrimination, having to do with compliance with diversity, equity, and inclusion regulations. Kimmelgate the sequel was underway. The TV license reviews are the most egregious action this FCC has taken in violation of the First Amendment to date, said the agency's only Democratic commissioner, Ana Gomez. And Jessica Gonzalez, co-CEO of the nonpartisan speech advocacy group Free Press, described Carr's actions as an extraordinary and unconstitutional attack on the media. She called it nothing more than another favor to the most fragile president in U.S. history. So far, it looks as though Disney will do the right thing, at least in the short term. ABC and its stations have a long record of operating in full compliance with FCC rules, Disney said in a statement. The company will back that up through the appropriate legal channels. Not exactly a ringing defense of the First Amendment, but it does sound as though Disney won't capitulate in advance this time. That would be an improvement, especially given the way the company chose to settle a suit brought by Trump in 2024 after on-air remarks by ABC anchor George Stephanopoulos. Many legal experts thought that case was defensible. First Amendment advocates charged that settling it was nothing short of buckling to Trump. It certainly set a bad precedent. And, thus encouraged, Trump has continued to sue news organizations for coverage or content he doesn't like. Carr's actions are troubling, no matter what happens in this case. His move means that networks and their corporate parents are under constant threat. Behave yourselves, or else. That kind of atmosphere can result in a diabolical, if hard to detect, kind of self-censorship. Maybe comics decide to take the edge off. Maybe their corporate bosses decide not to renew a comics contract to avoid these problems in the future. CBS, after all, canceled Stephen Colbert's late-night show not long after he blasted his employers for settling a frivolous lawsuit that they could have won over the routine editing of a 60 Minutes profile of Trump's then-rival Kamala Harris. Colbert, on his show, characterized the settlement as a big, fat bribe. As the FCC's Gomez said last year, the fear of consequences is real. It's the threats that are the point, she told Politico last year for an article that reported how, in just 8 months in office, Carr has used a mix of public pressure and background leverage to push 2 major telecom giants, Verizon and T-Mobile, to abandon their diversity, equity, and inclusion practices to win merger sign-offs. Pressure and threats are a formidable combination, as Carr well knows. The goal is to get the companies to capitulate in advance to the point where the FCC or the administration doesn't even need to speak, Gomez said. And the ultimate point is to do Trump's bidding and give him the media adulation he craves. Disney must stand up to Carr and Trump this time, not just to save themselves from more public pushback and the loss of subscription revenue, but because what's at stake is nothing short of the constitutionally protected right of free speech. And this, again, was Jimmy Kimmel's quip about Melania Trump is protected speech and Disney Must Stand Tall, by Margaret Sullivan, writing in The Guardian on April 30th. Our next piece is The Loneliness of Donald Trump, by Jamel Bowie, writing in The New York Times, April 29th. On Saturday night, a gunman made an attempt on President Trump's life. This was the third such attempt in roughly 2 years. The first was in 2024 during a rally in Butler, PA, where the president, then still a candidate, sustained some injuries. The next attempt took place the same year, this time at Trump International Golf Club in West Palm Beach, Florida, where the would-be assassin was stopped before he could get close. And then we have this most recent incident at the White House Correspondents Association dinner in Washington. To add to the catalog of recent political violence, there was the assassination of the former Minnesota House Speaker, Melissa Hortman, and her husband last summer, as well as the killing of Turning Point USA's Charlie Kirk at an event in Utah later last year. Predictably, in the wake of Saturday's attempt on Trump's life, the president's allies immediately jumped to blame his political opponents for the incident. The deranged lies and smears against the president, his family, his supporters, have led crazy people to believe crazy things, and they are inspired to commit violence because of those words, Caroline Leavitt, the White House press secretary, said on Monday. Trump added his two cents in an interview with CBS News. "I do think that the hate speech of the Democrats, much more so, is very dangerous. I really think it's very dangerous for the country." The Republican argument is simple. The more Democrats criticize Trump, the more they condemn him as a malign force in American politics, the more they put his life in danger. But this argument does not stand up to scrutiny. To start, even the most heated language coming from Democrats over the past few years falls well within the boundaries of ordinary political discourse in the United States. No elected Democratic leader has called for violence against Trump or his allies. All have condemned such violence when it has taken place, and you would be hard-pressed to find anything different among Democratic Party officials and liberal activists. The same cannot be said about the political right, where figures like Steve Bannon muse about putting heads on pikes on the two corners of the White House as a warning. And it certainly cannot be said of the president. Trump has been the most high-profile purveyor of violent language toward his opponents since he stepped onto the national stage as a political contender in 2015. Fantasies of violence against political enemies are, in fact, a defining feature of Trump's political language. During his first campaign for president, he pointed to the Second Amendment people when he wondered, aloud, whether anything could be done about a President Hillary Clinton. As the George Floyd protests consumed the country in the summer of 2020, Trump threatened violence against protesters. "These thugs are dishonoring the memory of George Floyd, and I won't let that happen. When the looting starts, the shooting starts." He called for the death penalty against Mark Milley, the former chairman of the Joint Chiefs of Staff, and once compared his political opposition to vermin, calling them the real threat to the nation. On the eve of his second election victory in 2024, he floated the use of the military to handle the enemy from within, defined as sick people, radical left lunatics. And then, of course, there was the January 6, 2021 attack on the Capitol. "You'll never take back our country with weakness," he said to thousands of supporters at a rally outside the White House. "We fight. We fight like hell. And if you don't fight like hell, you're not going to have a country anymore." All of this is just a small sample of the president's embrace of violence in his language. Conservatives once understood that societies are complex systems, and that the reason to try to preserve certain norms and traditions was to avoid needless chaos and disruption as we change and progress. We cannot predict the full consequences of what we do, and so we should choose carefully and deliberately as we navigate the world. We should be modest in our ambitions, aware of our own fallibility, and mindful of the way things can go wrong. Of course, inasmuch as this perspective actually shaped American conservatism, it was mostly to defend existing inequalities and hierarchies. Consider William F. Buckley Jr.'s defense of the Jim Crow South, or Ronald Reagan's jeremiads against Medicare. What looked like wisdom was usually just a rhetorical trope used to justify the power that some held over others. Still, there is something to be said for that spirit of humility, especially as it relates to our politics. So it goes with Trump's embrace of violent language. If his predecessors in the White House did not speak this way, it was not because they lacked a killer instinct or were never frustrated by criticism and mockery. Rather, they understood the weight and power of the office and the way that this language, if used, could spiral out of control into actual violence and disorder. But in Trump, we have a president who isn't concerned with the impact of his language and the consequences of his words, who delights in wielding them as a weapon against others, with no regard for what it might do or whom it might influence. He thought nothing, for example, of calling a group of Democratic lawmakers traitors who were guilty of seditious behavior at the highest level and who should be arrested and put on trial and even punished with death. He thinks nothing of targeting individual critics with vitriolic social media posts and of threatening entire nations with total destruction. Trump may not care about the power of his words, but those words still matter. They weigh on society. 10 years of violent language, 10 years of fanning the flames of discord and conflict, 10 years of calls to effect change through violence. All of these have had an effect. It is not that Americans are new to political violence. It is one of the defining aspects of our national experience. But in the decades between the assassinations of the 1960s and the present, there had been a steady decline in incidents of such violence, broadly defined. Trump's entry into American politics has corresponded with a reversal of that trend, with a growing sense among a number of people in society that the only way to make change is through the use of force. Trump did not cause the attempts on his life, but it would be dishonest to deny that he is responsible for shaping the environment in which we live, for creating an atmosphere in which these kinds of events are more likely. And as the single most visible politician in the country, an atmosphere where political violence is more likely is one in which he may find himself a target, for whatever reason the particular person happens to have. Trump's response to this latest attempt on his life was to tell his audience of journalists that this was the reason he needed a White House ballroom, a space where he could safely hold court. And there is no doubt that, in addition to his megalomania, the ballroom reflects the president's desire to make the White House a North American Versailles. But one should also consider the extent to which it reflects something else, a desire to isolate himself from the world. This is a president who rarely travels beyond the confines of the White House compound, or Mar-a-Lago. He rarely meets people where they are. Trump holds the occasional rally, but he does not move through the world the way most presidents have. More so than most who have held the office, he lives inside a bubble. Some of this is vanity. Some of it is laziness. But some of it, I think, is fear. Trump is afraid of the world, which, in a way, might mean he is afraid of the world he has helped to build. And again, this was The Loneliness of Donald Trump by Jamal Bowie, writing in the New York Times, April 29th. And now we'll conclude with some selections from letters to the editor of the New York Times, published April 29th. To the editor, Trump Justice Department's securing of an indictment of James Comey, the former FBI director, over an Instagram post of seashells on a seashore is as ludicrous as it is bone-chillingly dangerous. Anyone who's worked in an American restaurant or bar, as I did when I was younger, knows that when a chef or a head waiter uses the term 86th, it means that the item is no longer available. In bars, patrons who've had too much to drink and behave obnoxiously are often asked to leave and sometimes barred from returning. Those customers are referred to as 86th. That members of the Trump administration honestly believe that Mr. Comey had nefarious intent when he posted the image is laughable at best. Americans can only hope that a judge or court quickly steps in to halt this semantical, nonsensical prosecution by the Justice Department's latest head puppet of vengeance, Acting Attorney General Todd Blanche. Signed, Cody Lyon, Brooklyn. To the editor, one would think that displaying seashells by the seashore is a form of free speech. Signed, Pat Speth Sherman, Roseburg, Oregon. To the editor, I continue to be surprised by President Trump's anger at James Comey. The announcement that Mr. Comey made 11 days before the 2016 election regarding the discovery of more Hillary Clinton emails presumably did not gain her votes. It may even have cost her the election. Signed, Lee Livingston, North Brunswick, New Jersey. To the editor, I understand that our first family isn't famous for personal reflection and self-examination. Perhaps if the Trumps want to speak of what is far beyond the pale in regard to violent rhetoric, a bit of introspection might be in order. Signed, Sarah McPherson Horrell, Denver. You're invited to listen to commentary each Monday through Friday at 5 p.m. and the rebroadcast between 1 and 6 a.m. on Monday morning. Your reader has been Eric Ringham. I hope you've enjoyed this program. If you have, please call the Radio Talking Book and tell us so we may broadcast similar items in the future. In the Twin Cities, call 651-642-0880. In Greater Minnesota, 1-800-652-9000, and ask for Tom Conry. And now, please stay with us. After a short break, the next program begins at the top of the hour. Thanks for listening.
1: 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RTB broadcast of print media to Minnesota and the nation is intended exclusively for the use of people with blindness and print disabilities. I'm Mary Beth Redmond.
2: The FBI Minneapolis office has issued a fraud warning after receiving multiple calls from people worrying they were under investigation. An email is circulating that appears to be coming from the FBI offices. It warns recipients that their IP address has been involved in fraudulent activity and directs them to contact the Internet Crime Investigation Center of the FBI. The email looks official and even includes a case number and contact information. The information lists agents who don't work there or don't exist. The email reads, "Through investigation conducted by our cyber division of the FBI, your IP address was used to commit several online fraud and abuse crimes. The FBI has not sent this email. Those who receive it are not under investigation," FBI officials said. Recipients are warned not to contact the number listed in the email, but rather report it to the local FBI office.
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1: Good evening. Today is Monday, May 4th, 2026. The Radio Talking Book Network now presents a reading of selections from today's New York Times. Your reader is Mary Beth Redmond. From today's front page, vision for contained war is getting away from Trump. Behind voting rights case, a dispute over the reality of racism. And food industry sees a threat in Kennedy's push to define ultra-processed food. We have a guest essay in the opinion pages today. He signed away his right to sue by subscribing to Disney Plus. In sports, Cole gave a pointer on a pitch. It made Schlittler dangerous. Features include This Week on TV. The first story today is by Zolan Cano Youngs. Trump faces the complicated reality of a costly, unpopular war in Iran. 2 months into the war in Iran, President Trump is confronting the complicated reality of a conflict that has proved costly, deeply unpopular, and lacks a clear endgame. Energy markets are in turmoil. The Pentagon has given its first public estimate of the war's cost, $25 billion so far. Key Republicans in Congress are growing impatient, and Mr. Trump is lashing out at foreign allies like Germany, who have shown no interest in joining the fight. Speaking to a crowd of supporters on Friday, Mr. Trump insisted he had no regrets. "I did something that was, I don't know, foolish, brave, but it was smart," Mr. Trump said at The Villages, a retirement community in a solidly Republican area. "I would do it again." Still, Mr. Trump's predictions of a relatively short-term conflict with minimal economic consequences appear to be crumbling around him. Mr. Trump has repeatedly defended the war, which he launched alongside Israel on February 28th, and said it is imperative that Iran never has a nuclear weapon. The United States and Israel have taken out military targets and killed senior Iranian leaders, including the supreme leader. But the government there remains intact and able to inflict pain on the United States. As the conflict continues, Mr. Trump has encouraged Americans to keep things in perspective, citing the long wars in Vietnam and Iraq to suggest that U.S. involvement in Iran is not very long at all. Just 3 weeks ago, Mr. Trump said Iran had agreed to all of his demands, and he suggested a breakthrough was near. Iran would work with the United States to remove its enriched uranium, energy prices would drop, and a growing global crisis with potential severe political ramifications would subside. None of that happened. Mr. Trump has issued mixed messages about the future of the war, arguing that Iran wanted to make a deal, while also saying that the leadership in Tehran was so disjointed that it was hard to tell who was calling the shots. He also said it's not worth having his envoys travel 18 hours on a plane to negotiate a deal that might not come together. And on Friday, after saying he was not satisfied with Iran's latest proposal to reopen the Strait of Hormuz, Mr. Trump said, "Frankly, maybe we're better off not making a deal at all. Do you want to know the truth? Because we can't let this thing go on." On Saturday, he appeared to double down, saying on social media that he was reviewing Iran's latest proposal, though he couldn't imagine that it would be acceptable. Mr. Trump has said his model for Iran was the U.S. operation in Venezuela in January, when U.S. forces toppled Nicolas Maduro. But the two scenarios are very different. In Venezuela, only Mr. Maduro was ousted, while much of the rest of the government remained in place and was willing to work with the Trump administration. That is not the case in Iran, in part because Iran's leadership oversees extensive military capabilities. For the moment, the two sides appear to be locked in a test of wills. Washington has maintained a blockade on Iranian shipping as Iranians have refused to accede to his demands to turn over enriched uranium. Mr. Trump on Friday described the U.S. Navy as acting like pirates as he celebrated the takeover of one of Iran's cargo ships. On Saturday, a senior Iranian general said that renewed confrontation between Iran and the United States was possible, according to a report from the FARS news agency. Mr. Trump has also acknowledged that military strikes might start up again. He told reporters in Florida on Friday that a resumption of military strikes in Iran is a possibility, though he wouldn't give details. "But, you know, it's a possibility that could happen," he said. The Strait of Hormuz is expected to remain effectively closed for weeks, raising the prospect of prolonged high energy prices. Despite Mr. Trump's claims of gas prices dropping soon, Secretary of Energy Chris Wright acknowledged last month they could remain elevated for the rest of the year. The closure of the strait also complicates Mr. Trump's high-stakes trip to China in 2 weeks. President Xi Jinping has demanded the United States reopen the waterway through which China imports about a third of its oil and gas. The war has deepened Mr. Trump's fissures with global allies. After German Chancellor Friedrich Merz said Mr. Trump was being humiliated over the war with Iran, Mr. Trump lashed out at the leader and his administration announced it would withdraw thousands of troops from Germany. He suggested he might do the same for Italy and Spain, which have both distanced themselves from the war. The president has declined to ask Congress for permission to continue the war, despite passing the 60-day statutory deadline to do so on Friday. The administration has argued it does not need such approval because the ceasefire essentially stopped the clock. Just hours after letters were sent to Congress making that case, the president undercut his own argument. "You know, we're in a war," Mr. Trump said in Florida, "because I think you would agree we cannot let lunatics have a nuclear weapon." Some Republicans balked at the stopped clock argument as concerns increase over the cost of the war, just 6 months from midterm elections, in which Republicans are expected to suffer losses. Earlier this week, Pentagon officials said the war had so far cost $25 billion, roughly the cost of expanding Obamacare subsidies that were at the center of the extended government shutdown last year. Mr. Trump has responded by repeating over and over again, including at a state dinner with the royal family and in a speech about tax cuts in Florida, that the war is worth any surge in gas prices if it means shutting down Iran's nuclear capabilities. Most polls, however, have shown the war to be unpopular among Americans. Matthew Bartlett, a Republican strategist and former State Department official who worked in the first Trump administration, said the inconsistent messaging will likely not satisfy voters. "The messaging has been more than a mess," Mr. Bartlett said. "It's worth noting this week the political, economic, and even diplomatic aspects continue to get worse. The trajectory was down across the board, and that is not a good thing as we dive into another week and even month of war." Zolan Cano Youngs is a White House correspondent for The Times covering President Trump and his administration. Next, behind voting rights case, a clash over the reality of racism, by Richard Fawcett. In 1965, the year Congress passed the Voting Rights Act, it did not take much detective work to discover how some of the South's most powerful white politicians felt about their black neighbors. Senator James Eastland, a Democrat from Mississippi who wanted to kill the landmark legislation, once openly stated that black people were an inferior race. During his 1963 inauguration speech, Governor George C. Wallace of Alabama, a Democrat, infamously declared, "Segregation now, segregation tomorrow, segregation forever." These days, such racism, at least when directed at black people, is rarely openly expressed by white Southern politicians who consider it to be immoral, bad politics, bad manners, or all of the above. But a question central to the Southern experience lingers. Has anti-black racism eased, or has discrimination against African Americans simply become more subtle, disguised as a web of rules embedded in regular partisan politics? On Wednesday, the Supreme Court strode once again into this fraught territory with a decision that weakened the Voting Rights Act, the law that followed many black Southerners to finally participate in American democracy after decades of systemic oppression and exclusion. At issue was the way in which the courts should determine whether a legislative map is racially discriminatory. Writing for the 6-judge conservative majority, Justice Samuel A. Alito stated that from now on, anyone who wished to challenge a map on such grounds must show proof that the map makers had intentionally drawn legislative districts to disadvantage a given racial group. In a blistering dissent, Justice Elena Kagan, writing for the liberal minority, argued that under the ruling, a plaintiff would have to show that the legislators were motivated by a discriminatory purpose, which was contrary to the clear text and design of the Voting Rights Act. "Congress has long known," she wrote, "that trying to find smoking gun evidence of racist motives is well nigh impossible. Indeed, such proof may be harder than ever to find." For Gerald A. Griggs, a civil rights lawyer in Georgia, the old measures of racism, some stomach-turning tally of crosses burned, of people lynched, does not apply so much anymore. Mr. Griggs, who is black, said that subtler discriminatory forces have gotten into the system and corroded the arteries of the system and will require particularly nuanced legal challenges to ferret out. What we're dealing with now is less overt racism, said Mr. Griggs, a past president of the Georgia NAACP. Some black Southerners still feel that kind of racism deeply, but proving it in a courtroom is another matter. The Supreme Court's requirement that there must be some proof of an intent to discriminate has taken form in other areas of the law, with serious implications in the South and beyond, said Stephen B. Bright, who teaches law at Georgetown and Yale. Mr. Bright, the former director of the Southern Center for Human Rights, noted that in a closely watched capital punishment case in 1987, the court rejected the appeal of Warren McCleskey, a black man who had been sentenced to death in Georgia for killing a white person. Mr. McCleskey's lawyers presented the court with a study of the state's justice system showing that a defendant who had been accused of killing a white person in Georgia was four times as likely to receive a death sentence as someone who had killed a black person. But the court ruled that this was not enough to help Mr. McCleskey. To win his case, the court said, he needed to show that he had been personally subject to discrimination. The problem of proving racial discrimination has also bedeviled the South when it comes to racially lopsided juries, Mr. Bright said. In a 1986 case, Batson v. Kentucky, the Supreme Court established that a judge must find purposeful discrimination to determine that racial discrimination had been present in the jury selection process. You have to prove that the prosecutor, in using peremptory strikes, intentionally discriminated, Mr. Bright said. You can't possibly know that unless the prosecutor tells you. This is one reason, he said, that all-white juries remain common in many parts of the South, even in places with very substantial African-American populations. The Supreme Court's ruling on Wednesday nullified a majority black congressional district in Louisiana, one of two in the state. The district, long and intermittently bulbous, had been created by state lawmakers who felt pressured by the courts to draw a map that carved out two districts with a majority of black voters in order to meet the requirements of the Voting Rights Act. Justice Alito, writing the decision, made the case that the South had come a long way since 1965, particularly on black voter participation, an assertion that is highly contested. Black voters now participate in elections at similar rates as the rest of the electorate, even turning out at higher rates than white voters in two of the five most recent presidential elections nationwide and in Louisiana, he wrote. Some conservative African Americans this week welcomed the ruling, viewing it a fitting response to real racial progress in the United States. To them, the Voting Rights Act, which often forced state legislatures to draw majority-minority districts around the country, had merely put black Americans into archaic race-based boxes. Among those approving of the ruling was Josh Williams, a Republican state representative of a majority white district in Ohio. The idea that black Americans need special districts carved out just for them is complete nonsense, Mr. Williams posted on social media this week, noting that he was currently running for Congress in a district that is also majority white. It's a violation of the law and blatantly unconstitutional. Wednesday's ruling is of a piece with the Supreme Court's decisions to move to what some justices have called a colorblind constitution. In 2023, the court effectively ended affirmative action in college admissions, with Chief Justice John G. Roberts, Jr. writing, "Eliminating racial discrimination means eliminating all of it." The second Trump administration, meanwhile, has used its executive power to try to eliminate diversity, equity, and inclusion programs in the public and private sectors. The stakes in the voting rights case, Louisiana versus Calais, are arguably bigger, potentially reconfiguring the very architecture of national political power, just as a polarized country is barreling toward the midterm elections. Some states are already considering whether to redraw their maps. The ghosts of the past still inform Southern politics at the most elemental level. Decades ago, many black voters migrated from the Republican Party, the party of Abraham Lincoln, to the Democratic Party, impressed by Franklin D. Roosevelt's New Deal and Lyndon B. Johnson's campaign to usher in a new era of civil rights. Today, many black Southerners are committed Democrats. Many white Southerners were coaxed away from the Democratic Party, starting in the 1960s, thanks in part to a Republican Southern strategy that exploited their resentment over Mr. Johnson's push for civil rights and desegregation. Today, many white Southerners are committed Republicans. In today's redistricting efforts, it has been a struggle at times to tease out whether a redrawn electoral map is a result of partisanship or old-fashioned racism. Complicating matters is the fact that the Supreme Court in 2019 ruled that federal judges have no power to hear challenges to gerrymanders carried out purely for partisan advantage. Stephen Menendian, an academic researcher at the University of California, Berkeley, has described the mess as the problem of entanglement. In a 2023 Law Review article, he warned of a big risk: that unconstitutional racial gerrymanders will escape judicial review under the cover of partisanship. The court's conservative majority sees it the opposite way. In the opinion, Justice Alito wrote that plaintiffs could challenge a partisan gerrymander by claiming it is actually a racial gerrymander. Mr. Alito warned that litigants should not be able to get around the rules by dressing their political gerrymandering claims in racial garb. Quinn Hillier, a white conservative opinion writer who lives in Alabama, believes that these days Republican map makers would welcome any black voters into a district if it would bolster their party's strength. If there were an enclave or a neighborhood that was 100% black, but that voted 80% Republican, he said, I think that the white Republicans would gladly take those people. Richard Fawcett, a Times reporter based in Atlanta, writes about the American South, focusing on politics, culture, race, poverty, and criminal justice. Behind voting rights case, a dispute over the reality of racism. Our third story from the front page today: food industry sees a threat in Kennedy's push to define ultra-processed food. This by Julie Cresswell and Alice Callahan. Trying to devise a one-size-fits-all description for ultra-processed foods is flummoxing federal regulators. For months, the Health Secretary, Robert F. Kennedy Jr., has promised to create a definition of ultra-processed, a crucial part of the Make America Healthy Again agenda. In mid-April, he testified before Congress that the Food and Drug Administration had forwarded a definition to other agencies, including the Department of Agriculture. But behind the scenes, officials said, the process of defining ultra-processed foods is still very much up in the air. Agencies are struggling to agree, and it is unclear when a definition will be released. It's not final until it's final, said Callie Means, a senior advisor to Mr. Kennedy, adding that the definition would ultimately be the result of hundreds of conversations with scientists, agency staff, and other stakeholders. For the food industry, which is already seeing demand for many of its products soften as some consumers cut back on spending while others use weight loss drugs, the debate about what an ultra-processed food is or isn't has potentially far-reaching consequences. Under one classification widely used among the scientific community, essentially any foods or drinks made with ingredients you wouldn't find in a home kitchen are defined as ultra-processed. If regulators adopt that sort of definition, nearly three-quarters of foods sold in the United States could be deemed ultra-processed. The food industry is arguing against a strict definition that would label chicken nuggets, strawberry yogurt, and whole grain tortillas as ultra-processed. Based on that definition, deli turkey could be categorized the same as a snack cake, the National Turkey Federation wrote in a comment letter to regulators last fall. It said that certain food additives and processing steps were critical to keep turkey fresh, and that those benefits are especially important for lower-income households where access to nutrient-dense, high-quality protein can otherwise be limited. One fear that emerged in interviews with food companies, lobbyists, and regulators, most of whom declined to be quoted, is that foods tagged as ultra-processed could be restricted revenue streams for the companies that make sandwich breads, rolls, salsa, and other foods. Others are worried that regulators could create new rules for warning labels on the packaging of food in grocery stores. But Mr. Kennedy, who has frequently referred to ultra-processed foods as a poison and has suggested restricting them from the diets of Americans, particularly children, is facing intensifying pressure from the MAHA movement, which is credited with helping elect President Trump to his second term. A Politico poll published in April showed that removing ultra-processed foods from the American diet was a core principle for people identifying as MAHA followers. If we can have a federal definition that is strong and science-based, it opens the door for meaningful policy, said Vani Hari, a health advocate who is known as the Food Babe online and a prominent voice in the MAHA movement. And she added, anything positive that is coming out of the administration on food reforms is popular with voters. Many scientists support a strong definition and noted that evidence linking ultra-processed foods to a host of chronic diseases, including obesity, type 2 diabetes, heart disease, and some types of cancer, has grown in the last decade. Defining ultra-processed foods is one of the most important policy actions around food that the U.S. government has done for probably 25 years or more, said Dr. Dariush Mazafarian, a cardiologist and the director of the Food is Medicine Institute at Tufts University. Industry is going to fight tooth and nail because this is a fundamental threat to their entire model, he added. Dr. Mark Hyman, a physician and friend of Mr. Kennedy's, called ultra-processed foods the single biggest threat to the public health ever. He characterized the food industry's lobbying on the definition as their usual shenanigans. It is obfuscating, confusing, undermining credibility of scientists, he said. While the food industry is trying to make its case to federal regulators, it is also facing a dizzying array of new regulations by states. Emboldened by the MAHA movement, many states are not waiting for the federal government. Instead, they are writing their own rules for food. Last year, Texas and Louisiana passed laws that required warning labels on food that contained any of 44 additives, while California banned certain ultra-processed foods from school lunch programs. Other states are weighing similar moves. Dr. Mazafarian at Tufts and some other health experts argue that the federal definition should adhere closely to a food classification system called NOVA, which is used in the vast majority of the research linking ultra-processed foods to poor health. The NOVA definition deems a wide swath of products ultra-processed, including candy, soda, and hot dogs. It also provides some foods traditionally considered to be healthy, like whole wheat breads, peanut butters, and yogurts. The definition is focused primarily on ingredients. Peanut butter, if it contains nothing more than peanuts or salt, would not be considered ultra-processed. But most peanut butters sold in grocery stores contain hydrogenated vegetable oils, kicking them into the ultra-processed category, according to NOVA. Likewise, plain yogurt would not be considered ultra-processed, but when ingredients like emulsifiers and flavorings are added, the food becomes ultra-processed. In his testimony before Congress in mid-April, Mr. Kennedy said that once a definition was in place, his agency would move forward with a plan that would mandate placing color-coded labels on the front of food and beverage packages. If it's a red light, don't eat it, he said during his testimony. Green, he said, would signal to consume the food is healthy. Mr. Kennedy also suggested that following a federal definition of ultra-processed foods, states could restrict them from their food stamp programs, jeopardizing billions more in revenue to food companies. In conversations with regulators and members of Congress, the food industry broadly asserts that an overly strict definition of ultra-processed foods, like the one from the NOVA system, could target nutritious foods, that more research is needed, and that increased regulation could result in higher prices for consumers. Using a broad brush to categorize foods, fails to capture the important reality that all processed foods are not equal. The cereal manufacturer W.K. Kellogg wrote in a comment letter last year when the FDA asked about how ultra-processed foods should be defined. Chicken nuggets in this comparison are technically

lunches. Lindsay Smith Taylor, a professor of nutrition at the University of North Carolina's Gillings School of Global Public Health, who met with FDA officials in mid-April, said there was a middle ground. She argues that regulators can still create a strong federal definition similar to NOVA's while constructing useful policies, such as for warning labels or school meals, by exempting products that are healthy, according to FDA standards. The FDA determines a healthy food as one containing a certain amount of actual food, like fruits, vegetables, or milk, as opposed to processed ingredients like cornstarch, and not too much saturated fat, sodium, or added sugars. Dr. Taylor said most ultra-processed foods don't meet the healthy definition. But a policy like this could motivate food companies to reformulate products to fit that criterion, she added. Julie Cresswell is a business reporter covering the food industry for The Times, writing about all aspects of food, including farming, food inflation, supply chain disruptions, and climate change. Alice Callahan is a Times reporter covering nutrition and health. She has a PhD in nutrition from the University of California, Davis. Moving on to the op-ed section, a guest essay. He signed away his right to sue by subscribing to Disney Plus. This by Brendan Belew. Mr. Belew is a former federal prosecutor and the author of the forthcoming When Companies Run the Courts, from which this essay is adapted. America has a hidden justice system. There, decisions are made in secret, and judges are often paid by the very companies they are supposed to judge. In any other system of justice, this would be called bribery. We call it forced arbitration, and whether you realize it or not, you are almost certainly bound by it. Jeffrey Piccolo was. When he and his wife visited Walt Disney World, they needed to find restaurants that would accommodate her severe food allergies. According to the subsequent lawsuit filed by Mr. Piccolo, the couple were careful with what they ordered at an Irish pub and received repeated assurances from the waitstaff that their food would be safe. It wasn't. Shortly after dinner, Mr. Piccolo's wife began to struggle to breathe, then collapsed. She died at a nearby hospital. When Mr. Piccolo sued Disney World's parent company for negligence, the company tried to move the case from open court into the shadows of arbitration, where his complaint would be heard by a private judge, or arbitrator, paid for by Disney. Mr. Piccolo had apparently agreed to this system when he consented to the terms of service in his Disney Plus account. Simply by subscribing to a streaming service, Disney, and the law, made clear he could now be prevented from suing over the death of his wife in court. People like Mr. Piccolo fight to avoid forced arbitration because it is so unlike a real court. In a real court, proceedings are almost always public. Decisions can be appealed, and judges are paid for by taxpayers. In arbitration, the proceedings are almost always secret, and the decisions are almost always final. Most important, when consumers and employees arbitrate against companies, it is the companies rather than taxpayers that often pay the costs, making arbitrators more inclined to rule for the party that is, in essence, their employer. The statistics bear this out. In small claims courts, consumers win as often as 89% of the time. Before the two leading U.S. arbitration providers, consumers win just 21% and 33% of cases. Arbitration is unfair. It is also everywhere, and it is only growing. Thanks to a series of Supreme Court decisions, nearly 80% of Fortune 500 companies can and do use forced arbitration with consumers or workers. Just last year, 580,000 cases were filed with a single arbitration provider, more than all the civil cases in the federal court system in the last fiscal year. Perhaps the primary purpose of forced arbitration is to end class action lawsuits. The attack on class actions took off in the 1970s, as companies claimed that an explosion of frivolous suits had forced them to settle at ruinous costs. That narrative was always false. Class action cases against companies actually declined in the late 1970s and 80s,
But over the years, it would prevent countless Americans from joining

0: joining a class and sharing their legal costs with a group. Because many companies require customers and employees to arbitrate their cases individually, businesses can make all but the most serious disputes unaffordable to most people, who must each hire a lawyer or prosecute each case separately. As one judge put it, only a lunatic or a fanatic sues for $30. Lower court judges have despaired over this phenomenon, calling our system unconscionable and senseless and manifestly unjust. But forced arbitration was actually created by our highest court. At businesses' behest, the Supreme Court has empowered companies to compel their customers and employees into arbitration and made it all but impossible for ordinary judges to overturn those decisions, rendering our public justice system largely powerless to stop our private one. Most concerning, the Supreme Court is expanding the reach of forced arbitration ever outward. In recent years, the court has ruled that, by default, people must pursue arbitration alone rather than in a class, that arbitrators, not courts, get to decide even wholly groundless arguments about their powers, and that courts must stop their proceedings when parties fight over the arbitrability of their disputes. After Camille Smith, who is black, and her family were falsely accused of stealing at a Virginia Walmart, the family sued the company for racial discrimination and other charges. Ms. Smith was compelled into arbitration because she'd signed up to work for Walmart's Spark Driver delivery gig platform, which had a forced arbitration clause. Until her arbitration could be resolved, no members of her family could move forward with their suit. Sometimes, even people who don't sign an arbitration agreement are forced into it anyway. A couple of weeks after the logistics company Sonnen Enterprises announced at a staff meeting that it would require employees to arbitrate disputes, one worker, Erica Diaz, told the company she would not agree to this new condition. Shortly thereafter, she filed a complaint alleging workplace discrimination at the company. But applying Supreme Court precedent, the State Court of Appeals found that Ms. Diaz had nevertheless assented to arbitration by continuing to work at the company after she was notified of the policy, even though she specifically rejected the arbitration agreement. Facing a Supreme Court enthusiastic to expand this private justice system, how might we slow or stop its spread? President Trump is no help here, given that in private life he frequently used arbitration against his employees and accusers. In public office, he has rolled back protections against forced arbitration with nursing homes, colleges, and credit card companies. Now his administration is helping companies include forced arbitration clauses in their initial public offerings, making it functionally impossible for people to sue over corporate fraud. Nor will people be able to protect themselves alone. We simply sign too many agreements every day, most of which are non-negotiable, to save ourselves from forced arbitration. But change is happening at the local level. States have passed legislation to make arbitration more transparent and fair. And workers in California increasingly use its Private Attorneys General Act to circumvent arbitration clauses by bringing cases on behalf of the state, which isn't bound by arbitration, rather than themselves, who are. More states should follow suit. Research shows that the Supreme Court is surprisingly responsive to public opinion on technical issues like arbitration, perhaps for fear of being ignored. Shining a light on how the court is putting big companies ever further beyond the reach of the law may force the justices to think twice before they continue down this path and may give states and cities time to act. By simply seeing our secret justice system clearly, we start to end it. From Brendan Ballou, former federal prosecutor and founder of the Public Integrity Project, and the author of When Companies Run the Courts, from which this essay is adapted. Our second guest essay this evening, Truckers Kill More Than 5,000 People a Year. Regulators Are at Fault. This by Craig Fuller, the chief executive and founder of Freight Waves, a logistics industry news site. The American trucking industry, which moves nearly three-quarters of the nation's goods, has devolved into a dangerous, dysfunctional system that threatens all drivers on the road, whether they're in an 18-wheeler or the family SUV. Consider a tragedy that took place on the Florida Turnpike last August. An inexperienced operator of a semi-truck was accused of making a reckless, illegal U-turn, causing a minivan to slam into its side. Three people in the minivan, a 37-year-old woman, a 54-year-old man, and the 30-year-old driver, were killed in the collision. The driver of the semi-truck has pleaded not guilty to multiple charges. Federal investigators later revealed that the truck driver, who had entered the country illegally, was issued a commercial driver's license, or CDL, in California. A guideline issued in 2019 at the behest of the trucking industry had allowed him to bypass the standard background and driving history checks required of Americans to obtain a commercial license. After the crash, regulators tested his English language proficiency and road sign recognition. He answered only 2 of 12 verbal questions correctly and identified just 1 of 4 signs, according to the Department of Transportation. This wasn't just a one-off error. It reflects a systemic failure that is killing thousands of ordinary motorists and their passengers. In 2023, 5,472 people died in crashes involving large trucks, a level of loss that would be unthinkable if it occurred in our skies. The discrepancy in how we value human life based on the mode of transport is staggering. When the Boeing 737 MAX crisis claimed 346 lives across 2 crashes, it triggered a global grounding of aircraft and brought the company to its knees. This was a necessary, indignant response to a failure of safety oversight. We reach that same death toll on our interstates every 24 days, a 737 MAX scale catastrophe each month. We have allowed ourselves to become numb to carnage on our highways that we find intolerable in our skies. This collapse is the result of a decades-long policy experiment that prioritized cheap and fast over safe and sustainable. For years, a powerful narrative promoted by special interest groups like the American Trucking Associations has dominated discussions of highway safety in Washington. These groups have claimed that there is a perpetual truck driver shortage and have used that idea as a justification for sourcing labor less expensively. The shortage was always a mirage. While industry groups warned in 2021 that they needed at least 80,000 new drivers to meet demand, the number of active motor carriers registered with the Federal Motor Carrier Safety Administration actually surged, climbing from roughly 500,000 to more than 900,000 in the past decade. This engineered expansion of the number of truckers triggered what became known in the industry as the Great Freight Recession. As hungry new entrants flooded the market, shipping rates plunged between 2022 and 2025, and cutting corners became a survival strategy. Hundreds of trucking companies couldn't survive in that depressed market, including Carol Fulmer Logistics, a 71-year-old Florida firm with 400 trucks and about 600 employees that shut down last year. Carol Fulmer's demise is a classic illustration of the consequences of regulatory capture, when the line between the checker and the checked effectively disappears. We've seen this movie before. When the Federal Aviation Administration famously allowed Boeing to self-certify upward of 96% of the work on the 737 MAX, it led to a culture of concealment that proved lethal. The Transportation Secretary, Sean Duffy, has taken a harder line than his predecessors on aviation safety, conditioning Boeing's production expansion on demonstrated safety improvements and directing the FAA to prioritize safety-related audits over delivery speed. In trucking, however, regulatory capture took an even more insidious form. It was used to aggressively deregulate labor. During the implementation of the 2022 entry-level driver training rule, a new standard designed to expand the pool of truck drivers, the ATA fought to ensure that driving schools could self-certify their compliance with federal standards. The lobby has also pushed to lower the interstate driving age to 18. Think about it. Teenagers driving 18-wheelers. And supported the expanded licensing of foreign drivers. These efforts would flood the market with the most inexperienced and vulnerable labor possible. The industry lobby pushed for this honor system, even though its safety regulator lacked the ability to conduct meaningful audits. The result was a race to the bottom that flooded our roadways with graduates of CDL mills, schools that check a box on a website and then teach, in as little as 3 weeks, the minimum needed to pass the test. There is no minimum requirement for behind-the-wheel hours. In February, after more than 1,400 sting operations, Mr. Duffy moved to shut down more than 550 of these sham training schools from the National Registry. He'd already dismissed the ATA's shortage story. "I do not buy the idea that there are not enough American truck drivers," he said in late 2025. Reversing this trend is the goal of a bill called Delilah's Law, which is named for a 5-year-old who was severely injured in an accident in 2024, currently moving through Congress. The bill seeks to restore license integrity, shut down the self-certification loopholes for CDL mills, and mandate English proficiency for safety-critical communication. It does not address other issues. For instance, 22% of trucks are not roadworthy, according to government data, and should be taken off the road. The regulator lacks the budget to enforce its own regulations. Closing these loopholes isn't just about safety or being anti-immigrant. Trucking is one of the few remaining paths to the middle class that don't require a 4-year degree. It is a vital engine of upward mobility, particularly for minority communities and legal immigrants. Approximately 18% of drivers are Black and 23% are Hispanic. If we restore meaningful barriers to entry, wages will naturally rise, making the profession once again attractive. The scale of the prior neglect is best measured in the Federal Motor Carrier Safety Administration's budget. In 2010, the agency had approximately $1,100 in oversight funding for every registered carrier. Today, that figure has plummeted by 40% when adjusted for inflation and for the 85% explosion in the number of fleets. We have asked a skeleton crew agency to keep track of a million-piece puzzle. We need the agency to be able to do its job and protect everyone on our highways. Deregulation might be in vogue today, but co-opted regulation shouldn't be part of it. Not in airlines or trucking or banking or any other sector. America's supply chains are essential, but they cannot safely depend on a system engineered for volume at the expense of vigilance. The cost of cheap freight is simply too high when it's paid in human lives. Craig Fuller is the founder and chief executive of FreightWaves, a provider of new and high-frequency data covering the logistics and global supply chain markets. From the Monday sports section of the New York Times, Cole gave a pointer on a pitch. It made Schlittler dangerous. This by Chris Kirshner of The Atlantic. Gerrit Cole, the 2023 American League Cy Young Award winner, was navigating his own reinvention while rehabbing from Tommy John surgery last year when he helped reshape the trajectory of a rising ace. It was last September, and Cole and Cam Schlittler were playing catch in the outfield at Yankee Stadium. Cole had a suggestion. Schlittler should throw his cutter harder and focus on keeping it at the top of the strike zone. It's a pitch that helped propel Cole to his Cy Young win. But he said it was only a coincidence that he recommended it for Schlittler, who was preparing for another test in his first season, facing the Baltimore Orioles in successive outings. Schlittler knew he would have to show something different in the second start, and he wanted to prove that he could be trusted in a playoff rotation. In the last two innings of his final regular season start, Schlittler unleashed his new weapon. He struck out Gunnar Henderson on a 95-mile-per-hour cutter. He threw back-to-back hard cutters to Dylan Beavers before setting him up with a four-seam fastball that he swung through. He then struck out Jeremiah Jackson on a cutter in the next inning. That cutter allowed Schlittler to get through seven innings for the Yankees, the longest start of his rookie season, and he walked off the mound with one thought. "I'm getting really good results with this," Schlittler said. "I can take this into the playoffs." That he did. With his new arsenal, Schlittler completed 8 innings of shutout ball and struck out 12 against the Boston Red Sox in the best-of-3 wild card series. It was one of the most dominant starts in Yankees postseason history. Schlittler, 25, a right-hander, is a different pitcher now. He's getting nastier movement on his cutter this season, and he's throwing his two-seamer more often. By the Yankees' pitch design grading model, only one comparison appears for Schlittler's cutter, Corbin Burns. With Burns recovering from Tommy John surgery, no one in MLB is throwing a cutter as hard with as much horizontal and vertical movement as the Yankees' standout. There aren't many cutters in the league that are thrown that hard with that kind of profile, the Yankees' pitching coach, Matt Blake, said. There are 4 seams like his and 2 seams like his. Just to have that cutter in combination with the other two is unique. Talking about why Schlittler's cutter works, Cole said, it's very hard and it breaks very late. It seems like it's a natural pitch for him. Schlittler said, it's a good feeling to have a pitch that guys don't see, but also having 2 different variants of fastballs to play off that definitely make things a lot easier. The cutter is part of one of the most fascinating arsenals in MLB. No pitcher is throwing different variations of fastballs, 4-seamers, 2-seamers, or sinkers and cutters, as often as Schlittler. Since the StatCast era began in 2015, only 3 starting pitchers have finished a season with a higher fastball percentage than 89.5%. Tyler Chatwood, 2016, Lance Lynn, 2020, and Drew Rasmussen, 2025. Schlittler is at 89.3%. This year, he's throwing his 4-seamer 43.4% of the time, his cutter 25.1%, and his 2-seamer 20.8%. The difference between Schlittler and the 3 who have higher overall fastball usage than he does is the overpowering velocity that the righty possesses. He can throw 100-mile-per-hour 4-seamers, along with 97-mile-per-hour cutters and sinkers that move in different directions. Against his fastballs this season, hitters are hitting 148. That's the game right now, Kansas City Royals manager Matt Quatraro said. Everyone's got them all. 2-seam, 4-seam, cutter. And with him, with the elite velo, it really, really compounds that. Schlittler's rise to becoming one of MLB's best starting pitchers began in 2023 with High A Hudson Valley. There he worked with Preston Claiborne, who's now the Yankees' bullpen coach. Schlittler said no coach has been more influential to his success than Claiborne, who helped overhaul his mechanics in the minors. He also credits Sam Breen, the Yankees' director of pitching, for his use of motion capture technology to break down all that was wrong in Schlittler's delivery. He went from averaging 89 to 90 miles per hour on his 4-seamer coming out of Northeastern 4 years ago as a 7th-round draft pick to throwing the 5th hardest average fastball among major league starting pitchers. It wasn't until last year that Schlittler was considered one of the Yankees' better prospects, and even still, he did not have much pedigree, ranked 12th in the organization by MLB Pipeline. He always knew he had something else in him, Claiborne said. We just wanted to get that out of him. That's where, over time, the work that he put in, not only during the season, but in the off-season, we saw those incremental increases not only in his velocity, but his ability to throw strikes and develop the other pitches, too. Before Schlittler's major league debut last July against the Seattle Mariners, he stood in the outfield at Yankee Stadium with Claiborne. The coach wanted to check in before the rookie went up against one of the best offenses in the sport. Normally, Claiborne said, players will have some level of nerves before their first MLB game. Schlittler, by contrast, seemed like a 10-year veteran. That's when Claiborne knew this pitcher might be different. When he's on the mound, he acts like he's the best player on the field, Claiborne said. That's how you want a young guy thinking, especially when they're going up against the best of the best in the world. He wasn't concerned with what the hitters do well. He was concerned with what he does well. What he does well is overpower hitters with his 3 different fastballs and a sprinkling of curveball. All of Schlittler's pitches are harder than the average offering, and all of his pitches grade out above average in Stuff Plus rankings, which measure the physical characteristics, release point, velocity, vertical and horizontal movement, spin rate of a pitch. Schlittler said he experimented with mixing in a changeup over the offseason, but opted against it. In numerous conversations with hitters, they told him how difficult life in the batter's box is when pitchers throw both four-seamers and two-seamers. Then add in a third fastball at that velocity? Forget it. Since making his debut last July, he ranks inside the top 10 in ERA, wins above replacement, batting average against, chase rate, and zone contact percentage among all qualified starting pitchers. He has established himself as a top-end starter who could one day rival Cole's longevity of greatness. That outcome would not be unexpected to Schlittler. In terms of a competitive standpoint, I'm not surprised that I'm in the position I am right now, he said. A pointer from Cole on Schlittler's cutter made it a weapon. From Chris Kirshner of The Athletic. From Shivani Gonzalez, this week on TV. Pick your terror. If you were in high school any time from the 1960s onward, it's likely that a certain 1954 novel by William Golding was part of your English class curriculum. That book, Lord of the Flies, has been adapted into a TV series, although it has already been on screen in two film adaptations. This four-episode iteration was first released in Britain on the BBC with Winston Sawyers, Lox Pratt, and David McKenna playing English schoolboys who are stranded on an island and rely on their darkest instincts to survive. Begins streaming on Monday on Netflix. Inspired by real-life events, the series Legends follows a fictionalized retelling of the British customs workers who assumed fake identities, invented new lives, and embraced dangerous situations in the 1990s to help intercept drug smuggling around Britain. Steve Coogan plays Don, the harsh and brash head of operations. Tom Burke, Charlotte Ritchie, and Haley Squires round out the cast as civilians looking to spice up their lives. Begins streaming Thursday on Netflix. Seeking the 12 men who killed your family members to avenge their deaths is not fun, but someone has to do it. Set in Florida, the new series MIA follows Etta Tiger Jones, played by Shannon Gazella, as she goes from dreaming of big city life in Miami to navigating the seedy underbelly of it after a drug deal gone wrong. All 9 episodes will be released together. Begins streaming Thursday on Peacock. A sister overlooked by Mr. Darcy. Though Jane Austen's Pride and Prejudice focuses primarily on the lives and love stories of 3 of the Bennet daughters, Jane, Lydia, and Elizabeth, the focus on the other sisters, Mary and Kitty, is not covered in the novel or its countless screen adaptations. In the new series, the other Bennet sister, Mary, played by Ella Brucellari, gets main character treatment as she leaves for London, learns more about herself, and, as with any good romantic comedy, finds her happily ever after. Begins streaming Wednesday on BritBox. Several series finales. Cabs are here, and it might be for the last time, as Jersey Shore Family Vacation begins its final season. The cast members were introduced in 2009 when they were in their early 20s, and they continue to be the mainstays of reality television as they became parents, spouses, and business owners. This season will feature Jay Wow's 40th birthday celebration, a boys' trip to Las Vegas, and milestones for Sammy Giancola, as well as the usual shenanigans from the group. Thursday at 8 p.m. on MTV. Based on the popular book series by Diana Gabaldon, Outlander is wrapping up its 8-season run. The most recent story arc has introduced a time travel twist that might answer if and how the romantic leads, Jamie, played by Sam Heughan, and Claire, a Katrona Balfi, achieve their feel-good ending. If you're sad the series is ending, don't worry. The mystical universe isn't off small screens for long. The second season of the prequel, Outlander Blood of My Blood, is set to run this fall. Friday at 8 p.m. on Stars. And the third season of The Comeback, in which Lisa Kudrow reprises her role as the sitcom star Valerie Cherish, is wrapping up. After she welcomed artificial intelligence into her show's writer's room, it became a public relations nightmare. Kudrow and the show's co-creator, Michael Patrick King, confirmed that the season will be the final one, as the show was envisioned as a trilogy. Sunday at 10:30 p.m. on HBO. That's it for this week on TV. And that concludes our program this evening. Thank you for joining me. The New York Times is read Monday through Friday from 6 to 7 o'clock p.m. The papers of the Twin Cities, the Minnesota Star Tribune and St. Paul Pioneer Press, are read mornings from 8 to 10 a.m. Your reader tonight has been Mary Beth Redmond. 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RTB broadcast of print media to Minnesota and the nation is intended exclusively for the use of people with blindness and print disabilities. Coming up next is Night Journey at 7 o'clock p.m. Brenda Powell is in the 14th of 16 broadcasts of Bad Liar, fiction by Tammy Hoag. 8 p.m., Off the Shelf, Paul Ranelli continues Boy from the North Country, fiction by Sam Sussman. He's in the 11th of 12 broadcasts. 9 p.m., Potpourri. Holly Sylvester is reading On Air, nonfiction by Steve Oney. She is in the 20th of 26 broadcasts. 10 p.m. is Goodnight Owl. Yelva Linfield is in the 11th of 17 broadcasts of Inner Space, fiction by Jakob Smolik. At 11 o'clock p.m., RTB After Hours. Gabriela Santiago concludes Wooing the Witch Queen, fiction by Stephanie Burgess. 12 o'clock midnight, Old Friends. Betsy Sell is your reader. She begins with Grandpa, 101, goes viral from pottery class. Happiest guy in the world. That from the Washington Post. 1 o'clock a.m., Twin Cities from May 2nd. Jim Ahrens is your reader. Mayor Jacob Frey wows national media, but reviews are mixed back home. That piece starting out from the Star Tribune. 2 o'clock a.m., Consumers Advocate. From April 30th, Tricia Haynes is your reader. 3 o'clock a.m., Money Matters. Phil Rosenbaum is your reader. This was originally broadcast May 2nd. At 4 a.m., Business Commentary from May 2nd with Frank Blomgren. He has a piece from the Associated Press, Fed Leaves Key Interest Rate Unchanged. 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Claudia Waring is your reader. Her first story from the Star Tribune, Brain Surgery Was Covered. Getting Pregnant Wasn't. Tomorrow morning, 6 o'clock a.m., Tuesday, May 5th, Cintra Godfrey is in the 5th of 6 broadcasts of Refocus, nonfiction by Sean Maloney and Victoria Nolan. That's on Chautauqua. 7 o'clock a.m., John Ward is your reader for Religion Update. His first piece from the Washington Post, In Texas, a State Hearing on Social Studies Become a Clash of Religions. And at 8 o'clock tomorrow morning, Tom Lyon and I will be here with your morning newspapers. This is Mary Beth Redmond. 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
1: 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It is the mandate of the Radio Talking Book, however, to present the material in its original, unedited form.
2: This is Brenda Powell. Today we present the 14th broadcast of Bad Liar by Tammy Hoag. A gripping crime yarn featuring a pair of married detectives in Louisiana. Fiction read by Brenda Powell. As we close the last broadcast, Annie is talking with Izzy, who is describing Cody's attack on her and then on Tulsi. She says he was stripping, preparing to rape Tulsi right in front of her. We continue with the book. I remember thinking, thank God he's not going to take to kicking her with those boots on, at least. Tulsi was begging him not to. He just wanted to hurt her every way he could. Just because she was dancing with Mark Mercier? Annie asked. Or was there something more to that? She never cheated on him, Izzy said. Tulsi ain't that girl. She likes to flirt a little. Why wouldn't she? She's sweet and cute, and that's the only way she ever got any attention.